0: marks 25 years since the attack. Here's Fox's Alexis McAdams.
1: On a day that thousands of people lost their lives and a day that no one will forget, a newly leaked email shows Canadian Broadcasting Corporation is reminding its reporters not to call 9/11 a terrorist attack. So this is the internal memo, and it was sent out to CBC staff this week, but it was leaked to a reporter at the Toronto Sun who then put it in the paper. It reads in part, "Do not refer to the September 11th attacks as terrorist attacks. The hijackings led to passenger jet crashes in Washington, D.C., Pennsylvania, and Manhattan. The World Trade Center was destroyed. Nearly 3,000 people were killed on September 11th after Al-Qaeda terrorists hijacked four passenger planes targeting the World Trade Center and the Pentagon. Another airplane, United Airlines Flight 93, was supposed to attack the nation's capital, too."
0: The Christian Post says Southern Methodist University, or SMU, will not host a Muslim care event. The North Texas chapter of the Council on American-Islamic Relations was set to host the Muslim Youth Leadership Symposium on September 19th at the Dallas University. The school noted that CARE was deemed a terrorist organization by the state of Texas. The National Rifle Association has launched a bus tour to rally the Second Amendment community to get out and vote. AFN's Chad Groening has more.
2: The National Rifle Association Institute for Legislative Action is jumping feet first into the midterms by launching its first ever national bus tour. The 2026 NRA's Gun Bus Battleground Tour is a 13-state trek across the country, rallying gun owners in pivotal states to get involved and vote in November. The tour planned 63 stops, from gun stores to gun manufacturing facilities, college football tailgate parties, and a huge rodeo in Montana. Justin Davis is the NRA's Director of Public Affairs.
3: This is a critical election for gun owners. We have had massive progress over the last few years, and especially over the last few months. But if we lose our pro-gun majority in Congress and at state houses across the country, those wins can evaporate incredibly quickly because we have progressive politicians who are so anti-gun, they'll do anything to make sure they can strip you of your Second Amendment rights.
2: Davis says it's all about generating turnout.
3: And how do we do that? We do that by being the hands and feet of the Second Amendment. So we're traveling around the country, talking to voters at their homes, at their gun stores, at community events, and large-scale events like college game days, rodeos, all kinds of things, about why they need to vote, what's on the line this upcoming election, and how they can get involved with the NRA.
2: The tour concludes on Election Day. I'm Chad Groening.
0: And that will do it for news this time around. We invite you to find more news at AFN.net. Have a great weekend. I'm Robert Thornton.
4: From the heart of our nation's capital in Washington, D.C., bringing compelling interviews, insightful analysis, taking you beyond the headlines and soundbites into conversations with our nation's leaders and newsmakers, all from a biblical worldview. Sitting in for Tony is today's host, Jody Heiss.
5: The U.S. military has achieved a major milestone in the Strait of Hormuz. We have successfully cleared sea mines in the Strait's international shipping lanes that were laid months ago by Iran's Islamic Revolutionary Guard Corps. Internationally recognized transit routes in the Strait are free of Iranian sea mines thanks to the incredible work of the U.S. military.
6: That was Admiral Brad Cooper, commander of the U.S. military's Central Command, yesterday confirming that shipping lanes in the Strait of Hormuz are now open after mine clearing. Welcome to this Friday, August 28th edition of Washington Watch. I'm your Friday host, Jody Heiss, so glad to have you with us. Coming up on today's program, today marks 6 months since the U.S. launched Operation Epic Fury against the Iranian regime. So where do things stand now? And what could potentially change in the months ahead? Well, Dr. Michael Rubin, Director of Policy Analysis at the Middle East Forum, will join us to break all of that down. Plus, a new report from the Department of Justice highlights how the Biden administration used the DOJ to go after non-mainstream Catholics. Utah Congressman Burgess Owens, Vice President of the House Committee on Education and Workforce, will be joining us to talk about that, as well as President Trump's school choice plan. And later in the program, Dr. Peter Lilback, President Emeritus at Westminster Theological Seminary, will join us to talk about how faith and biblical truth helped to shape and to influence and inspire America's first president, George Washington. So all that and much more is coming your way in the next hour, right here on this edition of Washington Watch. Let's start with a new report from the Department of Justice that exposes how the Biden administration weaponized the DOJ to target non-mainstream Catholics. And joining us now to get us kicked off is Washington Watch reporter Mary Stackhouse. Mary, walk us through this report. This is pretty serious charges.
7: Yes, Jody, this report from the Justice Department, which was released yesterday, criticizes the DOJ and FBI for linking conservative Catholic beliefs to domestic violent extremism. This was found in an internal document from 2023. Investigators found that bureau analysts relied on unverified biased sources to paint a broad group of religious believers as potential security threats. And I want to point out that the report said that the DOJ said that the FBI relied on biased information to target the conservative Catholics, including information from the Southern Poverty Law Center. That's a far-left anti-Christian organization who put Family Research Council on its hate map back in 2010. The SPLC is under investigation for alleged fraud and money laundering tied to its paid informant program. They essentially use donor money to fabricate hate. Now, the DOJ has charged former director of the SPLC's intelligence project, Heidi Beirich, who's accused of funneling money to white supremacist organizations and using those funds to support her relationship with a neo-Nazi leader. Authorities describe the Justice Department's weaponization as a serious collapse of bureau standards. Jody?
6: Thank you for that, Mary. Today also marks the six-month anniversary, if you will, six-month anniversary of the battle going on, our involvement with Iran. Can you kind of walk us through that timeline and where things stand right now?
7: Sure, Jody. The conflict, which started on February 28th, has expanded and it's lasted longer than President Trump had predicted. Earlier today, Iranian officials condemned the new wave of U.S. sanctions, which are basically designed to cut off any economic lifelines that have been sustaining the Iranian government. The officials said that in order for negotiations with the U.S. to resume, pressure tactics must end. In a post on X, an Iranian official said, quote, pressure doesn't work. Meanwhile, yesterday, the commander of the U.S. Central Command said that the Strait of Hormuz is free of mines and that it is open for shipping. Here's a clip.
5: And over the past few months, our forces meticulously and quietly cleared them of sea mine threats using a combination of Navy divers, Navy SEALs, and U.S. air power from the Army, Navy, Air Force, and Marine Corps. The circumstances were challenging and dangerous, to say the least, but we got the job done.
7: Earlier today, ships were seen passing through the Strait of Hormuz. A U.S. ally reportedly stressed that the strait needs to return to the status of open shipping through the passage, just like it was before the conflict started. Data shows that shipping traffic through the strait actually rose slightly this week. Jody?
6: And looking at some international news, I think all of us have been absolutely horrified from what happened in Nepal and China. Now the rescue efforts continue to be underway after that devastating flood earlier in the week. Mary, can you give us the latest on those rescue efforts? What's happening right now?
7: Sure. As you just said, rescue efforts have resumed today. They were temporarily paused due to risk of an overflowing lake. Now, a glacier collapse on Wednesday is what caused the devastating flood. It unleashed a rushing torrent of rock, ice, mud, and debris that has killed at least 579 people in Nepal and five in China. The number of people missing is now close to 2,000, and there could reportedly be a lot more. The Red Cross has said that around 90,000 people are estimated to have been affected by this disaster. And as of this morning, 90 Americans were among those that are missing. Five Americans have been rescued. President Trump reportedly spoke to leaders in Nepal and said that the U.S. would provide anything that they need. In the meantime, we definitely want to be in prayer for those who have been affected by this tragic disaster and over the rescue efforts. Jody?
6: Totally agree with that, Mary. Prayer is so needed. This is such an apocalyptic scene that's happened this week. Mary, thank you for these updates. Well, as students all across America dive into a new school year, the U.S. Department of Education is reminding federally funded state and local agencies of their obligation to comply with parental rights laws. The department wants to ensure that parents have the information and the authority they need to make decisions for their own children. And it's also saying that schools need to stop adopting policies that shut parents out of their school's choice of their children's lives at school. And joining us now to discuss more of this is Congressman Burgess Owens. He's vice chair of the House Committee on Education and Workforce. He represents the 4th Congressional District of Utah. Congressman Owens, always great to see you, my friend. Welcome back to Washington Watch.
8: Thank you, Jody. And it couldn't be any more important topic than what we're talking about now. So thank you so much for this opportunity.
6: So, look, I want to get to the education part of all of this, but I also wanted to get your reaction to the report that was issued yesterday by the Department of Justice regarding the weaponization, how they targeted the non-Catholics, some Christian groups within the Biden administration. And this working group actually concluded that the FBI, the Biden FBI, engaged in improper and unjustified law enforcement. Your thoughts on this?
8: We're seeing now the tip of the iceberg of what really has been happening for quite a while against our culture and our kids. And the Biden administration just has now become very obvious what they were doing. The fact that we now have these conversations about what has been happening, the parents being the rights being taken away from parents, our kids as young as 3 and 4 or 5 years old being taught crazy ideology, and the fact that we have an administration, the past administration, that literally went after parents because they were conservatives. Those are things that we didn't know. Now that we do, it's important now for us to turn this chip around, which we're doing right now. Thank goodness for President Trump. And the innovators, those who truly believe in our culture and where we're heading off to now. Let me just say this real quickly, Jody, because I think it's important people realize why we're taking control again is so important and putting the money in the right place. The Apollo project, they spent over $350 billion between 60 and 1973 to get a man on the moon. We spent $3 trillion with the Department of Education, which is three times that amount, to have a result in which 70% of our children cannot read and write and think. So we are at a point now, thank goodness, that we're having the right conversation. We're about to go over the edge. Without educating our kids, we have no future. We cannot control and pass on our culture. So we as Americans, we should be, first of all, thankful that we have a president in place and that we the people, put back in terms of the priorities where we need to go moving forward. So I'm excited about this conversation, excited about a president and a Congress and Senate that is putting together the right kind of options for our parents to get back in control again.
6: Well, I want to talk about the Department of Education's Dear Colleague letter that went out this week, reminding federally funded schools of their obligation to comply with parental rights laws. And I mean, we all believe that parents know what's best for their children. At least most of us seem to believe that. And yet we continue to see schools adopt policies that literally shut parents out of their children's lives at schools. So, I mean, schools ought to be working with parents, not against them, right?
8: You know, you think so. Again, we have to get back to what we call common sense, things that we all just take for granted. One is for sure that the kids belong to parents, not some strangers. But here's what we're finding out. This attack on our system, our culture, the idea of faith, family, free market education has been happening for a long, long time. So we shouldn't be surprised. We now have adults who feel that they should be socialists and Marxists and communists because they've been trained that by our system of education. We're taking back our education. We're going to start talking about our great history, our culture, how we the people become a much better, perfect union. All those things that will bring appreciation is where we're now going back to. And I'm so excited about not only school choice, but the Trump account and with something called learning employment records that will allow our next generation to have such a remarkable standing that none of us have ever thought about before. So I'm more excited about our future than ever before, but part of it is having these conversations to realize just in the recent past how much we've been under attack and what we now need to do to win this battle for our kids and our future.
6: Yeah, you know, earlier this week, President Trump, and we talked about it this week, but he celebrated the start of the new school year with an event at the White House Rose Garden. And during the event, he focused on parental empowerment, school choice, and the implementation of the Education Freedom Tax Credit, which you just referenced, which is a big part of the One Big Beautiful Bill. So elaborate further your thoughts on what the president highlighted at that event.
8: This is one of the more important things that's happened to our country, and that is the options of bringing innovation and merit into education. We take for granted, we go to a store, we go to a fast food, that there's options. We've never had that in terms of our educational factor. So we've had a teachers union, a leftist teachers union, who's told those folks has been different. So we're right now, we're seeing choice for children in which we're gonna have merit. We have charter schools, which actually are public schools, will have a chance to be at the table competing. And it should all be about one thing. What is it to make sure our kids are the smartest, the greatest, the most hopeful? And that comes down to competition, merit, and for parents to choose which way their children, or what direction they should have and the direction they should go in. So very excited about this concept, what's happening now, and the best is just to come, Jody, absolutely.
6: Well, we're so excited about what is ahead. I think these are some very positive developments. And at the end of the day, we have to get parents more involved in the schools and the lives of their children at school. And I just want to, again, publicly say to you, thank you for keeping a pulse on this and for leading in so many ways on this issue and so many others that are important to parents and education as a whole. So thank you for joining us, Utah Congressman Burgess Owens. Always great to have you. All right, we've got much more coming your way. After the break, we're going to come back and get an assessment of where the U.S. stands with Iran as we mark today 6 months since the launch of Operation Epic Fury. So don't go away. We'll be back in just a moment.
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6: You're tuned in to Washington Watch. Welcome back. I'm your Friday host, Jody Heiss. Thank you so much for tuning in. Just a quick reminder, our Pray, Vote, Stand Summit is literally just around the corner, September 24th through the 26th at the Cornerstone Chapel in Leesburg, Virginia, just outside Washington, D.C. Friends, you just don't want to miss this. To get some more details, to go ahead and register, simply text SUMMIT to 67742, and we look forward to seeing you there. All right, as we've already mentioned, today marks the six-month day since the U.S. launched Operation Epic Fury against the Iranian regime. And while that military operation seems to have ended, the conflict with Iran certainly continues to unfold, with the U.S. launching this week a new campaign, Operation Economic Outcast, which seeks to sever every economic lifeline that sustains Tehran. So where do we stand right now, 6 months into all of this? Well, joining us to discuss it and to offer his assessment is former Pentagon official, Dr. Michael Rubin. He's the Director of Policy Analysis at the Middle East Forum. Dr. Rubin, welcome back to Washington Watch. It's always good to have you join us. And let me just get us kicked off by, what does the average American need to understand about what's unfolded over the last 6 months in Iran?
17: Well, Jody, the first thing we need to understand is this isn't just about 6 months. It's been 6 months since this phase of the war began. But remember, the Iranians declared war on the United States more than 47 years ago. And so ultimately what we saw was the United States, after taking blow upon blow upon blow, any numbers of terrorist attacks, recognizing that this could no longer stand. Where we are? Look, I wish we were a little bit further toward regime collapse, but the regime has been decapitated. All the accumulated knowledge and experience of their top 30 generals and ayatollahs is gone. In all likelihood, Ayatollah Mujtaba Khamenei, the supreme leader, is a vegetable. If not dead, you could call him, instead of Mujtaba, Vegtapa, to quote Jonathan Schanzer from the Foundation for Defense of Democracies. The fact of the matter is the Iranian economy mirrors, I mean, one of the worst economies in the world right now. It used to be 70 riyals to the dollar. Now it's more than 2 million riyals to the dollar. So in conclusion, if I have to say where we are, remember in 1999, Bill Clinton bombed Serbia. And when the bombing ended, Slobodan Milosevic remained in power. But within a year, he had fallen from power in a people power revolution simply because Serbia had absorbed too much pain and the economy was in the tank.
6: So you mentioned the economy. So what do you think about this new campaign, Operation Economic Outcast?
17: There's two, I think it's a good thing, Jody. And the fact of the matter is, frankly, I think this should have been done earlier. I mean, if we're identifying all these sanctions, but now a note of caution. When we think about economic sanctions ending a regime, we can't project our own morality on the decision-making of the government over there, because the government, the Islamic Revolutionary Guard Corps, the Ayatollahs, don't care about ordinary Iranians. The better analogy is what we've seen in North Korea. You know, President Donald Trump has negotiated with the parliamentary speaker in Iran, Mohammed Bakar Khalibaf. And Mohammed Bakar Khalibaf was the man who got up and said, we're going to starve here. But you know what? Mohammed Bakar Khalibaf is known to Iranians as being the most corrupt man in Iran. He's literally embezzled billions of dollars. He's not going to starve. So the question we need to start asking ourselves is, if the Iranian government doesn't care about its people, are sanctions enough going to be able to end this regime?
6: So you've mentioned the impact of the military phase and the how literally their economy is hanging by a thread. So, and I know you don't have a crystal ball here, and I'm not asking for that, but do you think we're still very far away from a resolution, from a conclusion, or do you think that somehow we're beginning to see a light at the end of the tunnel?
17: You know, Jody, I think we're beginning to see a light at the end of the tunnel, especially with oil now flowing through the Strait of Hormuz, especially with diversions to other pathways for the export of energy, for example, across the Arabian Peninsula to the Saudi port of Yanbu in the Red Sea. But every time we have an anti-Trump Democrat or a CIA analyst deep state leak to the Washington Post or to the New York Times about how bad things are here, you're basically adding a month to 3 months to this war. We need to understand that when our political opposition put the desire to strike political blows at Donald Trump above a American national security, that's treasonous and that preserves the war. Ultimately, if a Democrat or Republican is campaigning to succeed Donald Trump, it's not enough to litigate the past. If they want to show themselves as presidential, they need to enunciate how they would stop the Iranian campaign against the world, the Iranian desire to, quote unquote, export revolution. Because it's not just about Washington, no matter how much we navel gaze. The Iranians and the Islamic Republic have agency. They have a strategy, and we can't pretend that this is just an internal Washington battle.
6: All right, last question. We've only got about a minute, but what about the Strait of Hormuz? You mentioned that. The president's been clear that Iran can't have a nuclear weapon, but right up there in almost equal priority is the Strait of Hormuz needs to be open. So what do people need to understand about what's happening with that real quickly?
17: What people need to understand, Jody, is that time is now on our side. There's only about 10 Iranian ports along the whole Persian Gulf Strait of Hormuz area, and they've been pulverized. Every time, I mean, we talk about the decline of our ordnance, the decline of our missiles, but the Iranians can't rebuild the ships. They can't rebuild the small boats. The fact of the matter is oil now seems to be flowing, and that means that time is on America's side. Time is on our Arab Gulf allies' side. We need to recognize that. Certainly the Iranians recognize that they can no longer make payroll. They are in a panic, which is why, again, the rial, the Iranian currency, has fallen to more than 2 million to the dollar.
6: Thank you for joining us, Dr. Michael Rubin, Director of Policy Analysis at the Middle East Forum. Encouraging news there. All right, coming up, we've got a lot more Washington Watch straight ahead right after the break. Stay with us.
18: I think all people really need to have this type of education.
19: Well, I can tell you that it's been an amazing course, period.
20: I think this course is a reminder that a biblical worldview should really impact everything. It impacts our government from the federal to the state to the local. It should impact what we're doing with our families and with our work.
21: God and Government is a video-driven, Bible-based training course from Family Research Council that explores the connection between biblical principles and American government. In this six-session video series, FRC President Tony Perkins equips participants with a practical understanding of civil government from a biblical worldview.
19: I would encourage all people to take it. I almost wish I would have took it earlier, that I could have taught my kids this.
22: I wish I had known these things when we were homeschooling, because I think children and my adults now would just greatly be influenced by that information.
23: So I'm an attorney, and for me, it gives me some direct practical knowledge of what I can do to try to impact my legal community, to make better legislation, to try to encourage legislators to make choices that have a biblical worldview, which is what we really want.
24: Any pastor would benefit from taking this course because we are dual citizens, right? We are citizens of the kingdom of God, but we're also citizens of this great land, and that comes with responsibility.
20: Even as someone who has been involved in these types of issues for a while, you're learning little bits and pieces of new stuff all the time. But it's also approachable enough that newer people, younger people, high school, college students, they can really glean something from this. So I would encourage everybody to take this course, whether it's the videos, whether it's doing it in person. Bring your Bible study group through it, bring your homeschool group through it, and equip yourself for these challenging days ahead.
21: View the course at frc.org/God and Government or on the Stand Firm app.
6: Good afternoon. Welcome back to Washington Watch. I'm your Friday host, Jody Heiss. Thanks so much for tuning in. Well, each week we are so pleased to share how our Pray, Vote, Stand Chapters initiative is growing, and we always love to recognize new chapters that have joined. This week, we welcome our newest chapter in Charleston County, South Carolina. We're so excited to have them join this growing initiative of gatherings that are rooted in local churches and committed to things like prayer and a biblical engagement and cultural impact. So glad to have them on board with us. If you'd like more information on the chapters and how you can start one or how you can join one, simply text CHAPTERS, that's plural, CHAPTERS, to 67742. Or go to frc.org/chapters, and we'll get all the information you need to join or start one of your own. And speaking of our Pray, Vote, Stand chapters, I want to bring in now the executive director of this great initiative and let him give us a bigger picture of how this thing is growing and what he's been hearing as chapters have been starting all across the country. Joining us now to fill us in is Tim Eccles. He's the executive director of FRC's Pray, Vote, Stand chapters, and he's also the author of the book, Real Citizenship, Practical Steps to Impact Your Culture. Tim, always great to see you, my friend. Thanks for joining us on Washington Watch.
0: Yeah, great to be here, Jody. We're so excited about all of these chapters growing across the entire country.
6: Well, listen, before we jump into that, I was noticing your tie there. It's caught my attention. What is that?
0: Yeah, it's actually celebrating our Charleston chapter in the Lowcountry. It's Rainbow Road. If you've ever been to Charleston, there's some townhouses that are quite famous on the historical register on the water side. And this is a tie that I got when I was there celebrating my anniversary with Wendy. We've been married 42 years, and we just recently returned from Charleston and celebrating our anniversary.
6: Well, it's a great-looking tie. I got to put an exclamation on that. All right, let's talk about the PVS chapters. As I understand, there's about 80 of them now across the country. What are these chapters doing? What are they focused on?
0: You know, first and foremost, they're focused on prayer. That's one of the things that we really emphasize to them, is that they find out who their elected officials are, from the dog catcher to the county commission, city councils within that jurisdiction of their county. Of course, their state reps, their state senators and Congress, the U.S. Senate, and of course, the president. But they're praying for these people by name. And Jody, they're actually trying to, you know, get to know these people, writing letters to them, letting them know they're praying. Some of them, these officials, are sending prayer requests back. And we want these chapters engaging in a non-transactional way. You know, as a former elected official, me and you both, there's so many people that approach elected officials because they want something. And we want our chapters really to be praying for these officials and getting to know them.
6: That's tremendous. I know there are a lot of these chapters, they're all unique in their own way. Some of them are dealing with issues that are pretty specific to their communities, to their areas. Others are doing some things that probably all the chapters do. So kind of share with us about that. What are some of the unique things these chapters are doing, and what are some of the things that all of them do?
0: You know, you've got unique things like in Baton Rouge, in that East Baton Rouge parish, they had that librarian who was a pastor who had been fired because he wouldn't use certain pronouns. So our chapter kind of came to his aid with a petition drive. You've got Amendment 3 going on in Missouri. That's certainly top of mind for our Missouri chapters. You know, California, we have a lot of chapters there. They've got their own issues with their school systems you know, with an effort that Jack Hibbs is kind of leading to get people elected to school boards out there. So there are very unique issues. And of course, the bread and butter is Tony's God and Government series. We want everybody going through that because there's so much scripture in there. And at our foundation is a biblical worldview on issues, and the God and Government series is a great way to kind of start that.
6: Yeah, fantastic series. I know you, from what I understand, you've contacted over 1,000 churches now. What are you most encouraged about as you're contacting these churches and as so many of them are coming on board?
0: Yeah, God's on the move in America. It's amazing to me, regardless of whether you're from a red state or a blue state, everywhere we go, we see some significant things happening in congregations and people's lives. And you see God working, people sharing their testimony. And it's just encouraging because sometimes, Jody, with all the junk that's out there, and we report on a lot of it, it can be easy to be discouraged. But God's at work, and no one, especially our folks, we should be celebrating that. We should be promoting all that God is doing out there. There's a lot to be encouraged about.
6: Absolutely. Real quickly, we've only got about 30 seconds or so, but our Pray Vote Stand Summit is coming up here in just a few weeks. What do we have planned for these chapter leaders, real quickly?
0: I think we'll have a panel there in front of the entire conference of some chapter leaders and participants. And we've got our own breakout leadership training on Friday morning of the summit. So that's going to be great to get these leaders together and help them be more effective.
6: Thank you so much, Tim Eccles, director of our Pray Vote Stand Chapters Initiative here at the Family Research Council. Always great to see you and so proud of how God is using you. Coming up, friends, don't go anywhere. We want to take a deep dive into the Christian faith, our nation's first president in particular, and how his faith influenced both his private life and public life. You're going to enjoy what's coming up, so stay with us. We'll be back in just a moment.
1: One nation under God, America's undeniable foundation of faith.
2: As president of the College of New Jersey, now known as Princeton University, John Witherspoon taught 10 cabinet members, 60 members of Congress, 13 governors, 3 Supreme Court justices, Vice President Aaron Burr, and President James Madison. As a Presbyterian minister, Witherspoon was the only active clergyman to sign the Declaration of Independence. He was a gifted preacher and writer who let his faith direct his political activism, often voicing the link between earthly liberty and spiritual liberty. Witherspoon argued there is not a single instance in history in which civil liberty was lost and religious liberty preserved entire. President John Adams said of Witherspoon, "He was a true son of liberty, but first he was a son of the cross." Witherspoon's views on man's sinfulness from birth influenced his belief that self-government was only possible with checks and balances, a belief he passed on to his student, James Madison, father of the Constitution. Witherspoon helped form the vision many of our founding fathers held to: no republic without liberty, no liberty without virtue, and no virtue without religion. And with that, Witherspoon became a cornerstone in America's foundation of faith.
3: Have you noticed the upsurge in gambling ads? How could you not? The ads are big, bold, shiny. They virtually glitter with gold. Well, fool's gold. Because as they say, the house always wins. But some lessons are easily forgotten, and nowhere is this more evident than the rise of the sports betting industry. Since 1992, 39 states and Washington, D.C. have legalized sports betting. And as a result, more than $600 billion has been wagered on sports since 2018. Now, Christians should be instinctively concerned about the latest growth in gambling. For one, gambling profits are often losses for those least able to afford them, causing unnecessary friction within families. Secondly, it's inherently exploitative. The gambling industry necessarily harms one person to benefit another, Gambling offers me the chance to gain at your expense. For me to win, you must lose. But even if I win, I lose the dignity and satisfaction of earning what I have. By greenlighting gambling, cities and states across our nation take the short-term gain of a little extra revenue for the long-term loss of strong communities. States think they're winning when in the long run, really, they are losing. Remember, the House always wins. Follow Family Research Council's news outlet, The Washington Stand, for more stories that speak out against policies undercutting strong families and strong communities. Because the only house that truly wins is a house built on a solid rock, God Himself.
6: 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So glad to have you joining us today. I'm your Friday host, Jody Heiss. 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And also starting August 31st, we're going to begin a new study through Proverbs and Ecclesiastes. All this is part of our Stand on the Word Bible reading plan. And to help you go deeper into God's Word, we've created a digital study guide called Wisdom of Solomon. Over the course of 24 days, we're going to be diving deeper into Scripture and discover some of God's timeless truths for everyday life. We all need this. So for a copy of this guide, text the word WISDOM to 67742. All right, as we celebrate America's historic 250th anniversary, it's very important for us to remember our nation's Christian roots, the faith of our founding fathers. George Washington was a leader, obviously, during the American Revolution and our nation's first president, and he was known for his life of prayer and known for drawing inspiration from Scripture. However, some secular academics these days really have misconstrued his faith, claiming that he was a deist. But there's plenty of evidence that shows Washington was a man of deep Christian faith. Washington Watch reporter Mary Stackhouse recently unpacked this with Dr. Peter Lilback, President Emeritus and President's Professor of Church History and Public Theology at Westminster Theological Seminary. He's also the author of George Washington's Sacred Fire, a book that examines how Scripture and Washington's faith influenced both his private and public life. Here's that interview.
4: Dr. Lilback, who was George Washington and what impact did he have on shaping our nation's government?
5: George Washington was one of the greatest human beings who ever walked the earth. He's not as great as Jesus Christ for absolute certainty, but among us mere mortals, he is probably one of the most extraordinary human beings, and his significance is found in the fact that he has often been called the indispensable man in America, meaning there would not be a United States if it wasn't for a man who could bring together the disparate colonies with all their differences in the face of all the struggles and produce an army that defeated the most powerful country in the world, and then assembled those different victors into a common spirit and a constitution so that there might be a country that still lasts to this day.
4: When most of us think of George Washington, a lot of us think of him as this giant political figure. He's the founding father of our country. But before he became the leader of the American Revolution and president, I'd love to hear what made him tick. Now, you spent a lot of time in your book on how faith shaped him and his views. When did he start his faith journey, and who were some of the big influences in his early life?
5: Well, the first truth that we need to realize is that Washington grew up in a biblically literate culture. Our research into Washington shows that he knew the Bible from Genesis to Revelation. He quotes it over 200 times in different ways, through reference or through quotes, through allusions, biblical language. And so the shaping of his life has to be at home. There's evidence that his mother was very deeply biblically conscious. It was actually called his mother's prayer rock, or she would go out in the morning for her morning devotions. He had a tutor who was a minister in the Episcopal or Anglican Church. That shaped him very deeply. And then, of course, in his education that shaped him in spiritual growth, His desire had always been to be in the military, and his older half-brother became his surrogate father when his father died. He had been in the Navy under a man named Admiral Vernon. Why that's all important is that in his military desires, he ends up becoming part of the British Army in the colonies. And there's an extraordinary letter he wrote home after what's called the famous defeat of Braddock at the Monongahela River. And he says, 4 bullet holes in my coat, 2 horses shot out from under me. He was the only officer that was not wounded or killed in that battle. And he wrote home and said, by a miracle of providence, I have been spared. He came to love the doctrine of providence by experience. He ends up using that word in his writings some 270 plus times. He believed that God was active in history. That's why it's impossible to identify him as a deist, because a deist believes that God is not active in history. George Washington believed that God was active in history and spared him in what was really a massacre. And of course, he went on to become a great leader of a military army and then the American cause as our first president under the Constitution.
4: How did George Washington's Christian faith influence him in the founding of our nation?
5: Well, first of all, we know that Washington recognized that when he was leading the army, that men were getting ready to die for the cause. And as a result of that, even before he was part of the American army, while he's in the British, he said, we need to have chaplains. He argued with the governor of Virginia in the colonies. And then as the leader of the army, he said, we need to have chaplains. They are the most important people in his army because they created unity and they prepared men to pay the ultimate sacrifice with confidence, because he knew they were giving up their lives and their eternal destiny was on the line. And so at Valley Forge, he says, I want you to be Christian soldiers. He says, above all the things you're seeking, the honor and glory of being a soldier, seek the greatest of all, the greatest honor of being a Christian. And so that was in his mind. He calls all the governors as he is now stepping down as a victorious general of the army. He says, we must imitate the divine author of our blessed religion if we ever hope to be a happy nation. That spirit carries with him as he becomes the president. He recognizes that consciences differ and that people are going to have different views of religion. And so the way he wanted to see his country was a place where religious liberty would always be in place, that all consciences would be respected. He writes a letter as the Constitution is being debated, and he said, if I ever thought for a moment that by adding my name to the Constitution would ever limit anyone's freedom of conscience, I would never have signed it. In other words, he wanted people to be free to be Christians. And if you didn't want to be a Christian, it's okay, because your conscience is your right before Almighty God. When he becomes president, he recognizes there are people that are not Christians, there are people that are Jewish, there are people that have other backgrounds. And so he will say at the end of stepping down of 2 full terms, the only unanimously elected president America will ever have, and he did it twice, he said, religion and morality are indispensable supports for our political prosperity. He says the man who stands against religion can't even be considered a patriot, because he recognizes that religion is what creates the ability to love your enemy and politics, the ability to sacrifice yourself for a cause greater than yourself. And then, of course, the great values of Jesus, where he says we need to imitate the divine author of our blessed religion in his charity, humility, and pacific temper of mind. That is, in our love and humility and commitment to peace. We find that in the example of Christ.
4: Thank you for sharing those examples. It really demonstrates how important his Christian faith was to him. And you also mentioned he was a chaplain. Speaking of that, talk about his prayer life. I'd love to hear about that. Why was that important to him? And what should we understand about that today?
5: One of the things we realize is that the military in the British tradition, the ranking officer became the chaplain if there was no chaplain, which meant Washington was a chaplain in the British Army. And that prayer life followed him through his entire life, because he used the Book of Common Prayer. That's still a very important part of those in the Episcopal and Anglican tradition. It's filled with prayers to Jesus Christ, quoting the Bible. And so when we look at Washington's life, There's a great debate. Did he pray at Valley Forge or not? There's that great story that he was discovered in quiet prayer. Reading through Washington's letters in all 39 volumes, you can find at least 100 prayers that he wrote in his own hand. Sometimes they're only a sentence long. I now make it my earnest prayer for you. He will have longer prayers that he will write. It was known, in fact, by the enemy of the American army, the British newspapers, when they described Washington's camp, they say it is known that every day in his tent, he has prayers. So he would use the Book of Common Prayer and lead his men in prayer. He would pray with his chaplains. He prayed all the time. That's the evidence. So certainly he prayed there, and he really appreciated the chaplains at Valley Forge, and there's great evidence to that effect as well.
4: And the Bible says to pray without ceasing. Now, shifting a little bit, in his inaugural address, George Washington spoke of the sacred fire of liberty, just as you discussed in your book. What did he mean by that phrase, and why did he argue that our nation's success required alignment with God's divine order?
5: That's a beautiful question. The sacred fire of liberty was a phrase that had been used by other writers. John Dickinson was a writer who's sometimes called the penman of the American Revolution. So he might have read it there, but he made it his message as he came to be the first president of the Constitution. And notice he doesn't call it just fire. It's sacred fire, which means it's holy. He's wanting us to think about, where do we find holy fire? Well, as a Bible reader, you find it in the day of Pentecost, when the fire of God comes down upon the apostles. You find it in the sacrifices of Israel as animals are being offered in prayer to the Lord. You find it in many images that you are the light of the world. The fire that lit up the dark night. So Washington knew that fire was a basic part of everyday life in his time in history, and sacred fire was what you found in Scripture. And so he says that if we want to have a successful government, the experiment in Republican government, we need to realize that that's been given to us by heaven itself, that God has given it to us. And that means it must be shaped by faith, must be shaped by a biblical legacy that he recognized to be so important in the chaplains he supported. And in the worship that he celebrated week after week, he was a man that rarely missed a church service. So the sacred fire really was the idea that God himself is active in history, shaping us. And its most vivid form of sacred fire is from the Bible itself.
4: How did Washington's Christian faith influence his vision for the U.S. Constitution and the necessity of limited and checked government power?
5: Well, one of the things that we need to remember is that Washington, while he was not a highly educated man, he only got through a homeschooled eighth grade education. He says, I've read every book that's been written, every article that I could find on the Constitution, because he was at the Constitutional Convention. So he clearly had read the Federalist Papers. And the Federalist Papers have a great line that says, if men were angels, we wouldn't need government, but we are not angels. We are people that are struggling with what we call depravity. He'll actually use that word. He said, the blessed religion revealed in the Word of God will remain an eternal monument to show what human beings can do in their depravity to corrupt the best of institutions. And so what Washington is saying is that there's this problem of our selfishness, our sinfulness, that always gets in the way. What is the most Christian thing in our Constitution is that they separated powers. So there's multiple checks and balances because people are sinful. And then at the end, this is a great question we should always ask people. What were the last words of the U.S. Constitution when it was first ratified? In the year of our Lord, 1787. They were saying, we're setting up a new empire, but it's in the midst of another empire that's been around for 1,787 years, and he is our Lord. They recognized that they were in the Christian era, following Christian truth, and the check and balance of power reflects that Federalist Paper principle that human beings are sinful. and their power must be checked.
4: Now, we here at Family Research Council, we understand the legacy of George Washington and his faith journey and how it shaped his thinking and views during the founding of our nation. But there's many outside who question his Christian faith and the influence that it had in shaping his views of government. How would you respond to somebody questioning like that?
5: There has been a studied attempt over the last century in America to de-Christianize our nation from the top down, from the university, the media, the government, and even in popular values. That's what we're dealing with. And so we have been taught by those in authority, those in education, that Washington was a deist, a non-Christian. He didn't have faith. He didn't pray. There's not one place in all of his massive writings that he ever claims to be a deist. But multiple times, he claims to be a Christian. We got to take Washington's words about himself.

0: Martha Washington was known in her day as the most Christian woman of Virginia. The evidence is everywhere that he was a Christian in his context, in his family, in his own words. I think that trumps anything any scholar, any propagandist of a secular American can foist upon us. What you will find, he says, I will wait till later before I become a preacher of providence. He was looking at an event and said, how can anyone deny that God's providence is at work? In fact, he will say, if anyone can't see God's providence in this, he's worse than an infidel. When he says that, he's quoting the King James Bible. And the word infidel in that day was an equivalent of a deist, an unbeliever. Well, I don't think any deist would have used such a phrase. Washington is speaking clearly as a Christian, and I could multiply the evidence, but the easiest way is to read the book, because I've got lots of examples like that in it.
1: Thank you, Dr. Loback.
0: Thank you so much, Mary. It's been a joy to be with you.
2: That was Washington Watch reporter Mary Stackhouse in her interview with Dr. Peter Loback. We want to thank you so much, as always, for joining us on Washington Watch today and this week. Hope you have a fantastic weekend. Be sure to go to church and keep shining for Christ. We'll see you next week. God bless you.
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7: American Family News, I'm Robert Thornton. Jurors in the Lindsey Clancy murder case were dismissed for the weekend after failing to come to any verdict after 2 days of deliberations. Fox's Brian Yenis has more from Plymouth, Massachusetts.
8: Clancy attempted suicide at the family home by allegedly cutting herself with the knife, taking prescription pills, and jumping out a 12-foot-high window on the second floor. The defense says Clancy's attempt to take her life is proof that she was suffering from postpartum psychosis, made worse by taking 13 different prescription medications. Prosecutors say Clancy was not over-medicated and argue her suicide attempt is proof of a motive. She wanted to die, but couldn't go through with it unless her three children were gone first. Now, jurors must first decide if Clancy understood the killings were wrong and could control her actions. If she is found criminally responsible, they must choose between first-degree murder, second-degree, or manslaughter.
7: Rescuers on the Nepal-China border continue to pull out flood survivors caked in mud while helicopters lifted stranded people to safety. The neighboring countries raced today to respond to catastrophic flash floods that have killed about 600 people and left almost 2,500 missing, including some Americans. Today, President Donald Trump said he was working on a legal order to allow farmers and ranchers to be given the right to process their own food, aimed at breaking what he called a nasty monopoly among the nation's top processors. In a Truth Social post, the president did not name a particular food or industry. Recently, Supreme Court Justice Neil Gorsuch faced some backlash for asserting that Americans have no common religion or cultural heritage. Cody Cooper is an associate professor of political science at the University of Tennessee, Knoxville, and had this to say on Washington Watch.
9: It's a challenging question because Justice Gorsuch brought up the example of how we had a signer to the Declaration, Charles Carroll, who was Catholic. And he used that example, I think, to try to suggest that there was religious pluralism at the founding. It is true that there were several sects of Christianity at the founding. And that the founders wanted to have religious freedom and equality.

0: Well, good morning, everybody. Welcome to Trivia Friday right here on American Family Radio. Thanks for joining us. I am Tim Wildman with Ed Vitagliano. Good morning, Ed.
1: Good morning, Tim.
0: J.J. Jasper, the pride of Owensboro, Kentucky.
2: Great to be here. Little Wild West history, little fun fact. Cowboys used to hang a lantern from their saddle in the dark to be able to find the trail. Hmm. It was the very first use of satellite navigation.
3: That's actually pretty clever.
2: Navigation.
3: I'm not saying it's funny, but that's clever.
0: You know, that took me 8 seconds to process that. And I got, but it did register now. I get
3: yep.
0: you. I got you there.
3: I got it.
0: Huh?
3: Satellite.
0: Yeah. What is it?
2: Satellite
0: navigation.
2: Yeah.
0: All right. It's Trivia Friday on American Family Radio, also known as
2: Learning University.
0: Learning University is on the air. And we're going to ask trivia questions, three each here. And then we're going to pitch it to you, our students, to answer and ask. So that's the way we do this. Is this first time or not?
3: It's not.
0: Okay. So there is a 8-week waiting period between on-air appearances. So we do ask that you abide by that. An 8-week waiting period if you got on the air with us before. We ask that you wait 8 weeks because we like to get as many new people on the air as possible. Ed, right. What is that phone number to reach us here?
3: That's a great question, Tim. The phone number to get on this here show is 888-589-8840. Mm-hmm. That number again, 888-589-8840. We do ask that you be 11 years old or older to call to be on the program. And Tim mentioned three questions each from this panel, a total of nine.
0: Nine.
3: One of those is a special question. JJ, what's special about
2: it? It's a mystery question, and if you happen to land on it and answer it correctly, you'll hear this sound. Ah, the beloved cowbell.
0: About to start ringing.
2: That means that, yeah, that's right.
0: It's about to start ringing,
2: ball,
0: baby.
2: Football, talking about Mississippi State football, Tim's alma mater.
0: I say to University of Louisiana, Monroe, bring it.
3: Is that the first game?
0: I think so. I got to look at the schedule again. I just tell them to bring it.
3: Bring it. Is it a home game?
0: It's a home game, so cowbells shall be clanging.
3: Yeah.
0: So
2: there you go.
3: Now, I've never been to a Mississippi State home game.
2: And you call yourself an American?
3: Well, is it really as loud as it sounds like it would be with those cowbells?
2: Ask that question in my good ear. What was the question again?
0: Okay, so just real quick on that, because I know people who aren't fans of Mississippi State don't care.
3: Right.
0: Pretty much.
2: And don't know what you're talking about.
0: And don't know what I'm talking about. The tradition at Mississippi State football games is to ring cowbells.
3: Yeah.
0: I know that sounds, if you've never heard it, you're going, what? What in the world?
3: That's where we got that cowbell that plays.
2: It's kind of an ag school.
0: It's an ag school, that's right. So, and the tradition goes way, way, way back.
2: And they got banned by the SEC, but they kept doing it.
0: Well, yeah, they got banned, and then they got reinstated.
3: Okay.
0: So, because there was a tradition, and a lot of other football stadiums use artificial noise makers, too.
3: Yeah.
0: They just turn on speakers to play music louder or whatever like that.
3: Yeah.
0: So, the ban was for a while against artificial noise makers, right?
2: But nothing like the cowbells. In fact, other teams, when they practice about to play Mississippi State, they get some cannons off of pirate ships, and they line them up beside the quarterback, and they fire these cannons because they're going to be able to have to concentrate and call out plays with a deafening boom and clang going on all around them.
0: So to answer your question real quickly, I think this depends on whether you've been around it or not.
3: Okay.
0: Because if you grow up and go to games at Mississippi State like I have, you don't think anything of it.
3: Okay.
0: Okay. 50,000 cowbells don't bother me. No, I'm serious. I'm like desensitized to it.
3: Right.
0: Okay.
3: Kind of like sin.
0: Used to. But if you're a fan of a school and you've never been to Starkville to a game and heard that kind of racket, it's going to be unnerving, to say the least. And you're going to be bothered by it, and you're going to want to slap somebody. Okay. I remember going to a bowl game in Jacksonville, Florida, and we were playing the University of Michigan. This was like when Michigan wasn't very good, like 20 years ago. And their fans were leaving the stadium after the game, complaining. They were vocally complaining about the cowbells. That shouldn't be allowed.
3: Yeah.
0: And I have a serious headache. And, yeah, of course, we beat them like a drum, too.
3: like a drum. All kinds of instruments.
0: We beat them like a cowbell, which is, you know, rare. But anyway, that answers your question.
3: So they take them on the road?
0: No.
3: I'm sorry, no. I'm showing my ignorance.
0: No. They don't take. Yes, they take them to a bowl game, which is a neutral site. But
3: You
0: can't go to Ole Miss and take in your cowbell.
3: Yeah, okay.
0: Yeah, they'll arrest you.
3: Okay.
0: Yeah, it's for trying to smuggle in an illegal weapon. So anyway, that's how that goes. All right, let's give her a question.
2: Well, let me get back to where I was.
0: 11 years old or older.
2: Yes, but yep. I was talking about the cowbell ringing. If you happen to land on the mystery question,
0: that's right,
2: answer it correctly, you're going to win a really nice Learning University T-shirt.
0: That's right. That's right. 11 years old or older. I think that answers all our ground rules, right?
3: Okay, all right.
0: Go ahead.
3: Here are my three questions.
0: Will we get the phone number?
3: We did. I'll give it again. Okay. 888-589-8840. All right. Here are my three questions. Question number one. Rebecca was the English name given to what Indian after she converted to Christianity? Rebecca was the English name given to what Indian after she converted to Christianity? Second question, using sunscreen, what does SPF stand for? Using sunscreen, what does SPF stand for? And my third question, Archie was the name of the first internet search engine in 1990. Is that true or false? Archie was the name of the first internet search engine in 1990. Is that true or false?
0: I think that was replaced by Jughead, wasn't it?
3: Huh? Or Dingbat.
2: Betty and Veronica were the tech support helps.
0: Yeah. Right.
3: Archie.
0: All right, go ahead,
2: JJ. Here's what I've got. First question, how many sides does a trapezoid have?
0: Yeah.
2: How many sides does a trapezoid have?
3: Under normal circumstances.
2: Yes.
0: Right.
2: Second question. Now, you're going to have to listen closely to this. There are four U.S. state capitals where the state capital and the state have the same initial. Let me give you a for instance. Say if Marietta, Mississippi, if Marietta was our state capital, you know, in Marietta, Mississippi, or if you had like a Cody, Colorado, and that happened to be the state capital. So only four U.S. states, their capital has the same, starts with the same initial as the state. I just want you to name three of them. And then here's a true or false question, very long, but I'll shorten it after this. Of course, country music legend Dolly Parton in the news. When Dolly Parton was a young girl, she jumped across a fence, landed on a broken mason jar, nearly cut off three of her toes. Her mother used kerosene, cornmeal, and a sewing needle that she made quilts with to sew her toes back on.
0: Yeah.
2: Is that true or false? Sorry about breakfast time, a late breakfast, having to say that Dolly Parton nearly cut off three toes and her mom sewed them back on with a needle.
0: That's got infection written all over it.
2: And that, ladies and gentlemen, is why you always want to have your tetanus shot up to date. You just never know.
0: Is that true
2: or false?
0: Oh, true or false. All right. Here are my three questions. Number one, after white-tailed deer, what is the most widely pursued game animal in the U.S.?
3: Ooh, that's a good question.
0: I come up with these questions on my own, by the way.
3: Do you?
0: I don't just drag them off the internet like some people.
2: Drag them.
0: Okay. Cut and paste. I don't do that kind of stuff for the most part.
3: So this is not only a question that you knew off the top of your head, but an answer.
0: I give thought to these. And so everybody got that question?
3: Yeah.
0: Okay. Number two, again, from Tim, from the brain of Tim, right here. Of the four gospel authors, you know what we're talking about here? Matthew, Mark, Luke, and John?
3: Yeah.
0: Okay. Of the four gospel authors, Matthew, Mark, Luke, and John, which two men were not original disciples? Got me?
3: Gotcha.
2: Oh, that's good.
0: Okay. I know it is. That's why I came up with it. But thank you for that compliment. So everybody got that?
2: We do.
0: Number three. Question, a free-roaming horse of the American West is called a what? A free-roaming horse of the American West is called a what? Actually, there are a few of these in the eastern part of the country, but very few. But mainly we're talking about if you go out west and you see horses running wild, there's a name for those horses. I want to know what it is.
1: There's the deal. My neighbor is real organic. They call a group of them people crunchy. And she buys them eggs from free-range horses. Those are just fresher and supposed to be better for you. More vitamins.
0: They are better for you. Free-range horses, eggs.
3: Eggs from horses.
0: All right, go ahead.
3: All right. We're going to go to Texas. And Gary is actually left over from last week. Gary, thank you for your patience. And welcome to Trivia Friday.
4: Well, this is a great surprise. We're here with a friend in Jackson, Mississippi area right now.
3: Oh, all right.
0: Okay.
1: Wonderful.
3: So did you go travel to Jackson with this friend, or did you go to Jackson to meet up with this friend?
4: We came to Jackson to visit her. She and her husband were missionaries in Ukraine for 30 years, and her husband passed away in March. And we're here to, she's got a to-do list for me here at the house. So my wife and I are here to help out.
3: You're a good friend, Gary.
2: Well, thank you for your service as missionaries. Amen. What a blessing.
3: You want to ask it? Go ahead, sir.
4: I want to ask and answer. Now, I wanted, last week you asked about the famous musician, singer from Delight, Arkansas.
0: Mm-hmm. That was one of my questions.
3: That was one of Tim's amazing, awesome, self-original questions.
0: You're embarrassing me.
4: We were listening, and two people called in, and nobody could answer it.
0: Okay, I thought we gave the answer at the end. Okay, the answer is, the context was I was, my wife and I were driving through there about 10 days ago. And so we're weaving through the mountains there, the countryside of eastern Arkansas, came to Delight, and town 246 population, and home of Glen Campbell.
4: Glen Campbell, yeah. Mm-hmm. Our daughter taught kindergarten through 12th grade music at Delight, Arkansas.
3: Wow. Really? A town of 246, and they have kindergarten?
4: I know, and they're teaching music. But I guess, Glenn Campbell might have had something to do with that. Yeah. I don't know.
0: Well, it's probably a county school,
3: Yeah, that could be, yeah.
4: I'm sure it was countywide. She had gone to Wachita Baptist there in Arkansas. Yes,
2: boy, that's a good school. Well, one thing Tim left off when he and Allison were traveling through there, as soon as they saw that Delight, Arkansas, home of Glenn Campbell, a bunch of people stood up in a cornfield and said, "Salute."
3: All right, help us out, Gary.
2: You got to be a baby boomer to get that little inside joke.
0: BR549.
3: You remember.
4: We're having way too much fun.
3: Yeah, we are.
4: Okay, I think I could go for the one on SPF.
3: All right, here's the question, Gary. Using sunscreen, what does SPF stand for?
4: Sun Protection Factor.
3: That is correct.
0: Way to go, Gary.
3: Sun Protection Factor.
0: Yeah.
2: Now I'm a little...
0: You didn't hear the cowbell, though.
4: I didn't Google it.
0: Yeah.
2: Yeah.
0: Or you didn't Google.
2: Yeah. Oh, that's good.
4: No, I didn't Google it, but I just knew it.
0: You know
4: now,
0: something.
4: I have one for you guys, if I have time.
0: Okay. Oh, yeah. That's why you're here.
4: Okay. Last week, y'all were talking about which cities were in two states. Okay?
3: Yeah.
4: And I want to ask you, what city in the Middle East is located in two countries?
2: Oh, wow.
0: Two distinct countries?
4: Yes, sir.
0: In the Middle East.
4: That's right.
3: Okay. All right, we can have multiple guesses. So don't say yes or no, Gary. I'm going to guess Dubai, because I think Dubai is like in between the United Arab Emirates and maybe overlaps into Oman or something.
2: Wow, that's pretty awesome. See, I feel embarrassed. I was going to say Winslow, Arizona. But that's I always get my geography lopsided.
0: That's not the Middle East there.
3: Were you driving in a flatbed Ford?
2: See, that's what caused me to think that. You can't drive across the ocean in a flatbed Ford. Tim, you're the geography guy.
0: I know. My mind's going over to the Middle East right now. I'm trying to look at the area and see where that would be in the Middle East.
2: So you got Qatar or Qatar.
0: Probably it's probably a small place like what Ed's talking about. But Dubai is not a small city, but it's a small country.
2: blur the name and just put Stan on the end of it. Something Stan.
0: I know, right?
2: Mumble, and then mumble and just put Stan, and we might get one of them.
0: All right. Well, listen, at one time Jerusalem was a part of Jordan and a part of Israel.
2: Ooh, really?
0: At one time. And then Israel, then they had the war, and Israel took over all of Jerusalem. So
2: True.
0: That would have been in the 60s. But anyway, I don't know.
2: What's the answer, Gary?
4: You guys were very close. It's in UAE, and it's a city called Al Ain, A-L-A-I-N.
0: A-L-I.
4: And half the city is in UAE, and the other half of the city is in Oman.
0: It's in Oman's where I got our Verbo. That's for that, that we were there too. What?
3: Well, you were in Oman,
0: Turin, and I got a Verbo. I'm just
3: and
0: saying.
3: I'll bet it was a delight.
0: Yeah, I'm just saying which side I was saying which side it was on.
2: You don't know if you're on the Texarkana
0: right.
2: side,
0: you don't know.
2: On the Texas or Arkansas. Hey, Gary, thank you.
3: Great question.
2: Please
3: Gary.
2: Say thank you to the missionary there. We love missionaries, and thank you for being there to help a widow. Well, that's right out of the Bible right amen. There. Care for the widows and the orphans.
0: I never would have got that. That I didn't think. Would you?
3: Well, you're talking about the question?
0: His question, his answer.
3: Well, the only thing I could, because we talked about, we've been talking about the Strait of Hormuz.
0: Right.
3: Gee, I don't know why. But I've looked at maps over there, and that little piece of Oman is at the tip of that peninsula, and it's separated by part of UAE, and that's the only reason why I thought of it.
2: That's good.
0: Which is different from SPF.
3: Yes.
1: Harrison Dale, I feel a little embarrassed about that SPF answer, because I thought it was a thing on the pump there. You got non-leaded, low-leaded, and ethyl and premium. Well, I spent a little extra money to get that one that's got SPF in it. my lifters. That way my lifters don't rattle.
3: You paid extra.
2: Well, hey, you know what? For all of our nonsense, just that question that he had there, we really do learn a lot from the show.
3: Yeah,
2: I'm serious.
3: Absolutely.
2: I run into a lot of people, they say, yeah, we laugh with you guys, you're nuts, but we've learned so much with all this trivia about science and politics and
3: because it's real
2: geography.
3: Stuff. I mean, it's not fantasy.
0: No, it's not.
3: Absolutely not. Absolutely. So there may be some fantasy mixed in with it, but there is some real truth there.
0: Mm-hmm.
3: All right, let's move on to Indiana. And Damon is on the line. Damon, welcome to Trivia Friday.
5: Professor, what's going on?
0: Hey, Damon. Good to hear from
2: Damon,
0: you, my friend.
2: Get out.
3: What are you, in Bucky's?
2: No.
5: No, I'm in my truck driving up to Chicago area from Indy.
2: Chicagoland.
0: Chicago. Let's all pray for
2: Damon. I was going to tell you, get out of your DeLorean. You've been getting sucked into a portal. A little time travel thing there.
3: Hey, Damon, you want...
5: Ambassador already.
3: You want to ask, answer, or do both?
5: Mm-hmm. I'll do both.
3: All right, which one you want to try to answer?
5: The state and city names.
2: Yeah, the four. Here we go, guys. I hope I can make this clear. There are four U.S. state capitals where the capital, the name of the town, it has the same letter as the state. There are only four of those, and I need three of those.
5: Was born and raised in Indianapolis, Indiana. Number one.
2: Indianapolis, Indiana.
5: I spent 10 years in Dover, Delaware.
2: Huh? Dover, Delaware, where number two? Man, you lived these answers to these questions.
5: Oh, yeah. When I was in Arkansas, we went to Nazarene College, was there. We were in Jacksonville, Arkansas. And we went to Bethany, Oklahoma, and we stopped in, after the Oklahoma City bombing, we stopped in Oklahoma City, and so that would be my third one.
2: Number three, Oklahoma City, Oklahoma. Dover, Delaware, Indianapolis, Indiana, Oklahoma City, Oklahoma, and professors, give me that. Fourth one.
3: Honolulu, Hawaii.
2: That's what I'm talking about.
0: Wow, way to go, Ed.
2: That's really good.
0: Bring it.
3: Well, I was just going through the Rolodex.
0: Right,
3: and,
0: right.
3: Hey, well done,
0: yeah,
3: Damon.
0: Absolutely, Damon. Way to go, man. Way to answer those questions. You want to toss one our way?
5: Sure. What two cities in Delaware have the same name as a border city, kind of like the Texarkana.
0: Uh-huh.
5: There's two in Delaware.
0: Huh. Two in Delaware that have the same, that blend states?
5: Right. Kind of like Texarkana.
0: Yeah. Arkansas, actually, Texarkana blends three states. Do you know that?
3: Really?
0: Yeah, Texas, Louisiana, and Arkansas. Texarkana. Really? That's what I read, that the last part of that, because Texas and Arkansas don't have Anna.
3: Oh.
0: In them. So, anyway.
3: All right.
0: So, anyway, because it's right near Louisiana, an hour or less. I don't know the answer to this.
3: I don't either.
0: I should.
2: Great trivia question. What's the answer?
5: Well, you got Delmar, Delaware, and Delmar, Maryland. And you got Marydale, Maryland, and Marydale, Delaware.
0: I dated Marydale. I dated Marydale in like ninth grade. It didn't last, though.
3: I knew a guy named Delmar
2: who broke up.
3: Marydale.
0: She didn't see a future for us. That's what she told me. Anyway.
2: But she said it wasn't anything personal.
0: You can't even, start on your basketball team, so I don't see a future for us. Marydale told me.
3: Marydale.
0: Huh? I said, good luck with that name the rest of your life. Anyway, that was the end of that.
2: Wait a minute.
0: I probably shouldn't have said that, but I was kind of emotional.
2: You mentioned 1 out of 10 Southern girl names, so go easy right there.
3: Hey, Damon,
2: thank you, buddy.
3: Thank you, brother. Be careful on the road, friend.
0: Go ahead and take our break right here. Take our break early.
3: So you're not bitter, though, about that?
0: Marydale? Yeah. No, she went on to have a great career at the Waffle House.
3: Oh, man.
0: What? That's not easy to do.
2: Oh, my word.
3: Hey, listen, our apologies to all folks who are working at the Waffle House right now. It sounded like a statement out of a bitter heart. Bitter.
2: Some of the best food you can have.
3: You got that
2: and right. 24
0: I'm
2: hours.
0: I'm not demeaning that in any way. Huh? All right, we'll be back momentarily. Stay with us.

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1: It's my turn.
2: Here is your host for My Turn, Don Wildman.
1: Some time ago, I had a tooth with a bad cavity. The edge of the tooth was so sharp that it cut my tongue. I called the dentist to make an appointment and was told that it would be a couple of weeks before the dentist could fill the tooth. But if I would come down to the office, he would smooth the tooth off so that it would not cut my tongue. Well, I went down to his office. He fixed the tooth so that it would not hurt, and then he took some x-rays of my teeth. I was told to come back in 2 weeks. Well, 2 weeks later, I went back to the dentist. I was happy that the cavity was to be filled. It certainly needed filling. It was one of the largest cavities I've ever had. But when I sat down in the chair, the dentist informed me that he was not going to fill that cavity. I asked him, why not? He told me that the x-rays had revealed a larger, more serious cavity and an upper jaw tooth on the other side. It was far more important, he explained, that he correct the hidden cavity. So, for the next hour, work was spent correcting a cavity which I didn't even know existed. Well, after I left the dentist's office, I began thinking about how much like sin those two cavities were. I compared them to the two types of sins, the sins of the flesh and the sins of the spirit. Too often our emphasis has been on the sins of the flesh, drinking, cursing, running around, all the other things you know. I'm afraid that many times we have considered the sins of the flesh as the only sins, certainly as the major ones. We have ignored the sins of the spirit, sins like stinginess and prejudice and a bad attitude. The problem with the sins of the spirit is that they are not surface sins. They're deeper, hidden sins. The sins of the spirit are far more dangerous and far more difficult to detect and to get at than sins of the flesh. Indeed, like the hidden cavity, it often takes a very close examination to even know they exist. But they're certainly just as deadly as the sins of the flesh. Well, the dentist eventually filled my cavities, the one I knew about and the one I didn't. The thing that scares me so is that the one I didn't even know existed was far more serious than the one that had bothered me. I'll tell you what my trip to the dentist has made me do in my spiritual life. It's made me examine myself more closely in order to discover and correct the sins of the spirit. For I'm convinced that quite often they are far more deadly than the sins of the flesh. And I don't want to have a decayed soul because of them.
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3: Greece and Italy. We're going there in the spring of 2027. Hello, everyone. I'm Tim Wildman, president of American Family Association and American Family Radio. My sons, Walker and Wesley, are going to be leading a tour of Greece, which includes many of the sites found in the book of Acts, where Paul traveled. And then we call that the footsteps of Paul. And then we're going to Italy. By we, I mean Allison, my wife, and I are leading a group to Italy to see the sites of that great country, including Rome. We're going to visit Rome, and that'll take a couple, 3 days to see all that's in Rome. And so we're going to visit the Sistine Chapel. Yeah, Michelangelo, you may have heard of him. He was a slightly better than average artist. So we're going to be going there. If you want all the information on our tours of Italy and Greece, go to tours.afa.net. That's tours.afa.net.
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0: All right, welcome back, everybody, to Trivia Friday on American Family Radio. What is that song we're listening to, Ed?
1: That is the theme song from Bonanza.
2: Oh.
1: On the Ponderosa.
2: Didn't quite sound like that.
0: I think that's incorrect. you want to review that answer again, Mr. Battagliano?
1: That is, you know what, I can't remember. I know
0: the Rockford Files.
1: Rockford Files, that's right. Files.
0: With James Garner.
1: We said we were going to do that song at the beginning of the show, and I just couldn't remember. That was too long ago.
0: That was the Rockford Files, James Garner. That's probably mid-70s right there.
1: It's 35 minutes ago.
0: James Garner was a very popular Western actor, too, wasn't he?
1: Yes.
0: He
1: has a couple of support your local gunfighter. And support your local sheriff. He played in both of those. Westerns, kind of comedy westerns.
0: Are they spaghetti westerns?
1: No, they're comedy westerns.
0: Comedy westerns.
1: Because he was kind of like that, not a Bob Hope kind of comedian.
0: Right.
1: But
0: funny guy on TV.
1: Yeah.
0: All right, you're listening to Trivia Friday on American Family Radio. Yes, sir.
2: Hey, if I can ask our listeners to pray for our 11-year-old daughter, Tegan. She had a 104, 105 temp. Melanie had to ice her down on
1: That's
2: Wednesday.
1: That's very high for
2: Yes. Took her to the ER, ran a bunch of tests. All the numbers were crazy high. One number was 7 times higher than it should be. So they admitted her to the hospital. She's in the hospital right now. And we just really would appreciate prayers for her. Melanie, of course, spent the night with her last night. I was there till late last night. But she's on the IV, all the things they're doing, and thankful for medical professionals. But she was stabilized last night. She woke up this morning, her fever just spiking, same thing again. And nauseous.
0: Don't know why exactly.
2: Don't know why. And so just running all these tests. They checked her for mono and COVID and all this. But, boy, when you're a parent and you see your child suffering, that's one of the most helpless feelings you can have.
1: It is.
2: But prayer, God hears and answers prayers, and our listeners are the best.
1: So, folks, just be praying for Tegan. We'll unite our prayers and faith and ask the Lord to to move on her behalf.
0: Let's repeat our questions, guys.
1: All right, I'll have to add a question. First question is this. Rebecca was the English name given to what Indian after she converted to Christianity? Second question, Archie was the name of the first internet search engine in 1990. Is that true or false? And here's the one I'll add. The crown on the Statue of Liberty has 7 spikes. What 2 things do they stand for? The crown on the Statue of Liberty has 7 spikes. What 2 things do they stand for?
2: Here's what I've got. First question, how many sides does a trapezoid have? How many sides does a trapezoid have? Second question, true or false? As a young girl, Dolly Parton nearly cut off 3 of her toes, and her mama sewed them back on. Is that true or false? And then I'll add one. What is the name for an oven that cooks pottery? What is the name for an oven bakes pottery?
0: And what was the trapezoid thing?
2: It was, it was what my nephew did when he first run off and joined the circus, and he was hoping to be a lion tamer, wear them big old tall black boots and be able to have a chair and a whip.
0: It didn't work out for him?
2: No, he stayed up there on the high wire, and the one day when he was practicing when they didn't have the net, well, we'll say that was a retirement for him. He come off that
0: trapezoid
2: and had a pretty good form with that gainer and that 2.5 back flip, but then it went all downhill from there.
0: And now he's a cook at the Waffle House down there.
1: I had a job in high school at the circus, barking for the yak woman.
0: Did you?
1: So,
0: what kind of retirement program did they have?
2: The bearded yak woman. We got to stop, guys. Y'all come off the fairway.
0: You said trapezoid, and I'm thinking dinosaur. That's what I'm saying.
2: Yes. How many sides does a
1: trapezoid?
2: You know how many sides a Tyrannosaurus has?
0: Have y'all never seen Jurassic Park?
1: You say Tyrannosaurus?
0: Trapezoid comes down on that car?
1: Yes, that's scary.
0: Jurassic Park?
1: That's a scary
2: scene. That city in Canada right next to the Lake of America. Hey, no, how many sides does a trapezoid have? We're talking geometry.
0: Geometry class.
1: Yes, well, your favorite subject, Tim.
0: Yes. Right, here we go. Here we go with my 3 questions. Number one, after a white-tailed deer... After the white-tailed deer, what is the most widely pursued game in the U.S.?
1: I know that number one in Ireland is leprechauns. There's always a big, you have to have a license, though.
0: They hunt leprechauns?
1: To hunt leprechauns. Yeah, they'll get into your garden and eat your stuff.
0: That's pretty brutal.
1: Eat your potatoes.
0: I'm not a big leprechaun fan, but I don't believe in like running them down, stuff like that. I think that's kind of...
1: Oh my God. Well, after a heavy rain, you know, those leprechauns come out.
2: The shamrock Hunger Games.
0: Well, all right, here's number two. You ready?
1: I'm not ready for anything.
0: Get serious.
1: I'm there.
0: Of the four gospel authors in the Bible, Matthew, Mark, Luke, and John, which two of those men were not original disciples? Okay, you got me?
1: I got you.
2: Okay. Interlopers. You mean they had carpet-bagging disciples?
0: Yeah.
1: I think your admonition for us to get serious has just gone by the wayside.
2: Oh, sorry. I'm coming back.
1: No.
0: Number three, last question. A free-roaming horse of the American West is called a what? A free-roaming horse of the American West is called a what?
1: You sure they had a name?
2: Out there in the desert. Maybe it's wandering out there in the desert. There.
1: All right. Enough of this nonsense, folks. It's class time.
0: I don't think that's going to hold up.
1: All right, let's go to.
2: That's not going to hold up in comedy court. Yeah.
1: You got all? Did you go all three questions?
0: I did, sir.
1: All right, let's go to Georgia, and Bryson is on the line. Bryson, welcome to Trivia Friday. Bryson, you there?
3: Yes, sir. Can you hear me now?
1: Yeah, we can. Can you hear us?
3: Okay. Yes, sir. I had to turn off the tractor.
1: Okay. Oh, turn
2: off.
1: Oh,
2: there
1: the
2: you go.
1: Yeah. All right, Bryson. Where do you live in Georgia?
3: Waycross, Georgia, at the very bottom, just about.
1: All right. What you doing out on the
0: Florida
1: track?
3: I'm mowing for my great-grandpa.
2: Oh, that's good.
1: Nice great-grandson.
2: Oh, are you kidding? That's the first line of a country song. I'm on the tractor mowing for my great-grandpa.
1: Yeah.
2: I'd listen to that.
1: I would. All right, Bryson, you want to ask, answer, or do both?
3: I would like to do both.
1: All right. Which one do you want to try to answer?
3: From Tim's wonderful head, or I would like to answer the wild horse one.
2: Oh, there we go.
0: I'm assuming you meant that as a compliment, so I'll take it that way.
3: I did. Well, I meant to say brain or whatever you said at the beginning. I can't quite remember.
0: Yeah. Well, you're the one that can't remember 15 minutes ago. I don't know where that puts me. Anyway, all right, Brother Bryson, I'm just picking on you there. Which one do you want to answer?
1: The horse one.
3: The horse one.
0: Yeah, all right. So the question before us, which Bryson is going to answer as he sits on the lawnmower in South Georgia, is this. A free roaming horse of the American West is called what, Bryson?
3: Is it a Mustang?
0: A Mustang.
2: Nice.
0: Yes.
2: There you go.
0: Absolutely. Do you know any more about that answer? You want me to give it?
3: I don't really know too much more about that.
0: But you did know that, right? You did, or did you look it up?
3: I knew it.
0: Okay. Yeah, a Mustang is a free-roaming horse of the American West, descended from horses brought to the Americas by the Spanish conquistadors. So, Mustangs are often referred to as wild horses, but because they are descended from domesticated animals, they are actually feral horses.
1: Called feral. Okay.
0: Yeah, so they're not, quote, wild horses.
1: I did not know that was what the word feral meant. I've heard of feral cats. Mm-hmm. So those are cats that were domesticated.
0: Right. But they took a wayward turn in their life. And,
1: we
0: know what happens.
1: Yeah.
0: It doesn't end well there.
1: It's very sad when
2: Ford Mustang, you know,
0: as feral.
2: With all the emblems, you got the horse on there, and you know, tied into that, you know, fast and wild and all that.
0: Mustang. So Mustang. The answer that Bryson got correctly is a free roaming horse of the American West is called a Mustang. So
1: nice.
0: What do you got for us, Bryson?
1: What's your question for us?
3: All right. So you know, tractors, John Deere, their common color is green. Ford, they used to make blue tractors. Does anybody know the common color of a Massey Ferguson tractor?
2: That's going to be red.
1: I'm going with
2: red
1: JJ.
2: And white, maybe.
0: JJ knows these things.
2: No, I'm it's mostly a guess.
0: You said it so quickly, though, it came to mind.
4: Yeah, I'm not contradicting that. Yeah,
2: you got International, Massey Ferguson. I get a lot of those mixed up.
4: Even though I have a lot of experience on tractors.
0: Do you really?
2: Bryson, you're not giving me an answer quick enough. You're making me a little nervous like that teacher used to in every class.
3: It is red. You got it right.
0: All right, JJ, came through for the team. Made your contribution today there, JJ.
2: I'm through. That's all I got for the rest of the show.
0: That's a Massey Ferguson tractor, you say?
3: Yes, sir.
0: Okay, what are you on right now?
3: A Massey Ferguson tractor.
2: That's what I'm talking about. All right. Yes, all right. Sir.
0: Okay, you got stock in the company?
2: Huh? He's got sweat equity.
0: Yeah, sweat equity. Anyway, well, listen, Bryson, thanks for – how old are you,
2: yes,
0: man?
2: Yes, sir.
0: How old are you?
3: 15.
0: All right, I'll tell you what we're going to do, Bryson. Since you're helping out your great-grandpa mowing in this heat, we're going to send you a Learning University T-shirt. How about that?
3: Oh, thanks.
2: Yes, sir.
0: So what you need to do – I tell you what, we'll send one for your great-grandpa,
4: hey,
0: too.
4: Hey, I
0: just
4: like that.
0: Toss that in so we'll have a – both of y'all can have them. Have one. So hold on, and Cindy's going to get your address so we can put them in the mail to you, all right?
4: And the shirt size.
3: All right.
4: So you'll need to know your great-grandfather's shirt size so we can send you the right one.
2: And remember, he shrunk a little bit since he was his fighting weight.
4: And we're talking like grandpas here. So, all right, Bryson, good work. And it's a good thing you're doing, helping your great-grandfather. And so stay on the line, all right? You have a great weekend.
2: That's America right there, boys. Yeah. 250th birthday. Grandson out there on a Massey Ferguson.
0: Great-grandson.
2: Great-grandson. Yeah, that's good. That's good stuff.
0: Who's next, Ed?
4: All right, we're going to Mississippi, and Aaron is on the line. Aaron, welcome to Trivia Friday.
5: Good morning.
4: Well, good morning to you.
0: Yes,
4: where
0: sir,
4: do you
0: Aaron?
4: Live in Mississippi?
5: I'm in Wiggins, Mississippi.
2: That's a good area.
0: Stone County.
4: All right. Aaron, you want to ask, answer, or do both?
5: I'd like to do both, please.
4: All right. Which question would you like to try to answer?
5: I was going to try for the one the guy just got. That was my answer, too. I would like to try Tim's other question about the wild game.
0: Okay. Here's the question, Aaron. After white-tailed deer, which is the most popular hunted animal in America today and has been, what is the most widely pursued game animal in the U.S. that's after the white-tailed deer?
5: My guess is turkey.
0: Got it.
2: Oh, right. Wow.
4: So I was going to guess that.
2: I'm glad I didn't blurt out possum. I'm from Kentucky, so that kind of puts a little bias in there.
0: The wild turkey is the most popular and widely pursued animal in the U.S. after the white-tailed deer. There are roughly 3 million turkey hunters in the U.S.
4: Wow.
0: Do you hunt turkey, Aaron?
5: I do not. I have one time before, but I do know a lot of turkey hunters.
0: Yeah, my son, Wesley, he loves it, man.
4: They're supposed to be very smart with eyesight. Yeah. It's unbelievable.
2: Can I give you a little insight in turkey hunters? And I'm not, but I know a lot of guys that are. It's one of the truest form of hunting because instead of, like, getting in a deer blind waiting for a deer to come by, you have to take these turkey calls, and you have to call the turkey in, and as he's coming in, if you get a little too aggressive, it'll get spooked and go off. So you literally, truly.
0: They're highly intelligent animals.
2: You flirt with the turkey. You flirt with them.
0: Yeah.
2: Then you stop. Then you start again. And then he'll come a little closer. Then go away. I'm not so sure. Then you put a little more enthusiasm in it. And you really are luring, hunting. And they say it's just amazing. I want to go some spring.
4: Somebody here this past weekend who hunts turkeys said that they can spot the whites of your eyes. I mean, then their eyesight
0: like
4: is that
0: Batman,
4: good.
0: You know, in a way, very similar,
4: probably exactly like
2: yeah.
4: that.
2: Yeah.
0: So wild turkey is the answer.
2: Good, Aaron. What's your question for us?
5: Okay, what year did Ford Motor Company swap from the steel body to the aluminum?
4: Well, JJ,
0: what year did the did the Ford Motor Company switch from what to what?
4: Steel to aluminum body.
0: A steel car?
2: Oh, that's what they used to be.
5: Well, the steel frame.
4: Talking about the steel chassis. Frame. Chassis.
0: Oh, okay. The inside
4: yeah.
0: part. Not
2: and they
0: the
2: had that something twin I-beam and everything that they were pretty proud of.
0: Yeah, they did.
4: You don't need to use the technical language there.
0: No, Jim. You don't.
4: The inside.
0: Oh, the inside of the car as opposed to the outside. That's how I break it down.
2: I was going to say
4: probably in the 70s.
2: 1969. Right. I'm just throwing that out there. Well, I really don't
4: JJ has a habit of just throwing things out. No,
2: I don't know about
0: and getting
2: that.
0: Landed right. On the right, yeah.
2: No,
0: yeah,
2: I don't know about intuition. Chassis.
4: I'm going with JJ, 1969.
5: It's newer than that.
0: What's the answer?
4: All right, 1979.
5: 2015.
2: Wow.
4: Wow, it's right.
2: A lot. Yeah.
0: It switched from what? From steel to aluminum.
2: And just being able to say aluminum is a pretty good challenge for a lot of people.
0: In which automobile? The Ford?
5: They swapped to the military-grade aluminum to help with the weight.
0: Yeah.
5: To get better fuel mileage.
2: Oh, that's good.
0: You know,
2: good.
0: If you pick those up on the side of the road, you can make a lot of money.
2: Aluminum chassis.
0: Find your aluminum car.
2: Yeah.
0: You take it down, they'll give you a pretty good penny for it.
2: Hey, now
0: we're picking up 1,000 cans.
2: I was kidding about DeLorean earlier. It's actually stainless steel, the finish on that.
0: What's wrong, Brother Ed?
4: Instead of picking up 1,000 cans.
0: You can pick up 1,000 cans, you pick up one Ford car.
2: Yeah. Hey, Aaron,
0: either way,
2: thanks,
0: the aluminum
2: buddy.
0: Company
2: have
0: like
2: have a great
0: you.
2: Weekend.
4: Well, that's this whole show needs to be one of
2: best of.
4: All right, let's go to Arkansas.
0: Does that
4: again.
0: Make you feel, hold on a second. Does that make you feel better or worse about a Ford? Knowing the inside of it's aluminum.
2: No, listen to what he said. Military grade aluminum. That makes me feel patriotic.
4: I'll bet a bunch of cars went to aluminum.
0: I just can't get past
4: companies.
0: The aluminum can. I've seen what happens to that when you bend it.
4: Well, but this was military grade. He said.
0: Okay.
4: I'll bet whatever car you own is also aluminum, just simply because the government required all these car companies to improve their gas mileage.
0: Yeah.
4: So the first thing they did was start replacing steel with aluminum because it weighs less and uses less gas.
0: Is it recycled, though?
4: I don't know.
2: The day before my daughter Maddie got married, she slid off the road in her Prius and hit some bushes, and it ripped off the plastic front end, and it dented the whole plastic quarter panel. And it bent the plastic fender and all these other things. But you can just push with your hand in the side of the car, and it'll go in and out, a couple of inches. It was not worse for the wear just from being plastic.
4: Yeah.
0: Yeah.
2: But everybody was okay.
0: Yeah. All right, you're listening to Today's Issues? No, you're not. You're listening to Trivia Friday. I got confused there. Trivia Friday on American Family Radio. We're here every Friday with these trivia questions. We ask and answer. And we also call this
6: Learning University.
0: We are on the air, and let's see who's up next.
4: All right, we're going to go to Texas, and Matt is on the line. Matt, welcome to Trivia Friday.
7: Good morning. How are y'all?
0: We're doing good, Matt. How you doing, man?
2: Howdy, Matt.
7: We're doing all right over here. Before we do the choir test, can we go ahead and do that prayer for that little girl?
0: You talking about JJ's daughter?
7: Yes.
0: Yeah, go ahead.
2: Thank you.
7: Dear Lord, most gracious Heavenly Father, come to you this morning asking that you would lift this child up, that you would be with all the doctors and nurses and staff that's treating this child, that you would be with the family, and that you would open up everybody's eyes and hearts and minds to see what they need to see and tend to her the way they need to. Lord, we trust that you will take care of this situation no matter what the situation is with the illness, that you will just flood everybody there with your understanding and grace and compassion. In your name I pray. Amen.
2: Amen. Amen. Amen. Thank you, Matt.
0: If you just joined the show, we're talking about JJ mentioned earlier, Tegan Jasper, his 11-year-old daughter, is in the hospital, and
4: they don't know what's wrong.
0: They're trying to figure out exactly what's wrong with her, so keep her in your prayer. She's not in an immediate life-threatening situation, but it is 104, 105-degree temperature, and they don't know what exactly to do. So that's what Brother Matt is praying for.
2: Thank you so much, Matt.
0: Ask, answer, or both, Matt?
7: Both.
0: Okay, which one you want to answer?
7: The question about the gospel writers.
0: Okay, well, again, another original good question by Tim that is being answered here. Of the four gospel authors, Matthew, Mark, and Luke, and John, which two men, Matt, were not original disciples?
2: So, Matt, he's talking about some were union and the other were non-union. Is that right, Tim? Is that what I'm getting from that?
0: Well, something, things of that nature. Yeah.
2: Matt?
7: Well, I'm going to go with Mark and Luke were not union reps.
0: Okay, so your answer is Mark and Luke?
7: Yes.
0: You are correct.
2: Wow. John, Mark, correct. And that's the first gospel written, and then Luke, the physician. But I didn't know the two were not the original.
0: Okay, so...
4: Well, he means they were not of the original 12, I think.
2: Yeah.
0: Yeah, there were 12 original.
4: Yeah.
0: And only two of the gospel writers were a part of that.
4: Mark and Luke were extra crispy.
0: Original. Where did that come from?
2: Original
4: recipe.
0: And bacon?
2: No, KFC.
4: Original.
0: Oh, sorry about that. I apologize for me.
4: It's all right. It was a little obscure. Okay.
0: So anyway, here's the... do you want to add any more commentary to how you knew the answer to that? What Mark and Luke, what was their affiliation with Jesus, the movement?
7: Eyewitness accounts and become followers of Christ after the resurrection.
2: Yeah. Amen.
7: Become disciples after the resurrection.
0: That's right.
2: Amen.
0: Mark was associated with the Apostle Peter, and Luke was a companion of the Apostle Paul, and he compiled accounts based from, as Matt is saying, eyewitnesses.
4: Yes.
0: So
4: yes.
0: There you go. So the Matthew and John were... the two that were part of the original 12 disciples. So,
2: and you remember that little dispute, that little separation with Barnabas because, you know, Mark was his nephew. And then a little fun fact, you think Matthew, Mark, Luke, and John, that Matthew was the first one written, but Mark was the first of the Gospels written. Hey, what's your question for us, Matt?
0: That'd be a question right there, JJ. You need to bring that back.
2: Hey, I'll let a few months go by and throw that in there.
4: What's your question, right, Matt?
7: So in the Gospel of John, chapter 20, verses 1 through 15, this is about the resurrection morning. Out of all the people that is mentioned in these 15 verses, who is the one person that everybody can relate their life to?
2: I'm going to say Thomas. What do you guys think?
0: Is this subjective?
4: Yeah, it's subjective, but JJ may be onto something.
0: Really?
4: Yeah, because, you know,
2: we all doubt a little bit, doubting Thomas.
0: I don't.
4: You don't? You don't?
0: Huh?
4: Okay.
2: Hey, of course, this is going to be, you know, we could say.
0: Why are you moving away from me?
2: You know,
0: like,
2: Matt.
0: You're like lightning striking.
2: Yeah, I don't know, Matt, but I'm going to say Thomas, but a lot of us, you know, relate with John being the disciple Jesus loved, but a lot of different things there. What's the answer, buddy?
7: In John 20, verse 15, it says Mary Magdalene was supposing him to be the gardener.

0: there.
1: That's interesting. I never really tied that together. Thank you, buddy. Yeah. Thanks for reading the word. Thank you for your prayer for Tegan. Almost, God bless you.
2: Yes, sir. Matt, thank you. That's almost like a riddle or something, isn't it? Right.
3: Yeah.
1: There. Good little devotion.
3: Yeah. And there's days when I don't want to go to work. I know that. So I guess I'm right there with the gardener.
2: Yeah. So, all right. We're going to take
3: Tim,
2: a short.
3: Is that all three of your questions that have been answered?
2: Two of the three.
3: Oh.
1: You'll want to add some more.
2: No, wait a minute. You're right, Ed.
3: You're going to have to do something you
2: rarely do.
3: Hate to do. You got to add a question.
2: So the Mustang was the other one that was answered. Yeah. So, yeah, I've had three of three answered. Yeah, I got to add a new one. Good thing I brought a fourth question.
3: You only brought four questions.
2: I brought a fourth question. After that, I'm out.
3: You're going to the house.
2: Yeah, we'll be back in a minute. Stay with us.
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7: American Family News, I'm Robert Thornton. The jury in the Lindsey Clancy murder trial was excused today and will return to deliberations on Monday. Jurors must decide whether Clancy committed first-degree murder in each of her children's death. The charge, which requires proof of premeditation and malice, carries a sentence of life without parole. President Donald Trump honored NASA's Artemis II crew members for their trip to the far side of the moon back in April. Fox's Jackie Heinrich has more.
8: The president awarded them the Congressional Space Medal of Honor and also signed an executive order establishing the U.S. Space Academy. And he touted in announcing this how much his administration has relied on the contributions of the Space Force he created during his first term for military operations from Iran to Venezuela.
9: We're getting so much of our information from Space Force as an example. Makes us a much better military. You look at Venezuela, what happened there?
8: The president said he'll be announcing the location for the new Space Academy soon. NASA's website says the order highlights how space is a critical domain for American national security, economic growth, scientific discovery, and technological innovation.
7: While in Texas, the president also spoke with astronauts aboard the International Space Station, marking the first time a president has made that call from NASA's mission control. A new National Park Service report backs President Trump's proposed arch, despite what it says are adverse effects to the sight line between a host of iconic landmarks in Washington, including the Washington Monument and Lincoln and Jefferson Memorials. The report released today says the 250-foot-tall memorial arch is likely to disrupt the historical significance of dozens of sites near its planned location adjacent to Memorial Bridge. A Kentucky woman has been indicted by a federal grand jury on charges that she intentionally damaged the World War II memorial on the National Mall in Washington, D.C. The woman is scheduled to be arraigned next week on two felony counts. Grand jurors indicted her yesterday on charges of destroying the Veterans Memorial and destroying government property. Federal Reserve Chair Kevin Warsh spoke at the Reserve's annual conference about inflation. Fox Business's Edward Lawrence reports.
10: He said the data he's seeing is consistent with maximum employment. He also says the capital expenditures from companies, he's seeing that rise rapidly. In fact, he says that 50% of those capital expenditures are coming from artificial intelligence. Now, Warsh highlighted how he sees profits in S&P jumping more than 20% over the past year with lower equity market volatility. His concern now rests with inflation. This is as close to forward guidance as we have seen from Warsh and could indicate rate increases.
7: A national defense analyst and former Pentagon advisor says he does not see an off-ramp when it comes to U.S. involvement

0: the rant. More from AFN's Chad Groning.
1: With the war in Iran dragging on, Treasury Secretary Scott Bessent recently unveiled what he describes as a new maximum pressure campaign against Iran he is dubbing Operation Economic Outcast. The administration hopes that economic pressure will starve the Iranians into capitulation. Bob McGinnis is a national defense analyst and president of McGinnis Strategies, LLC.
2: We're trying to starve out a regime that has been planning to be starved out for half a century. I've been saying this for a long time, unfortunately, and I don't know if the administration's listening. The people that put it on Fox News don't seem to get it. Unfortunately, I have been right, and I don't like that because it's not looking good for my country.
1: And McGinnis says the administration has failed to hold China accountable for continuing to prop up the Iranian regime.
2: China buys most of their oil. They're still buying oil even today. And in 2012, we went after a Chinese bank, but a low-level bank. We didn't go after one of the big downtown banks, Beijing. You do that, which would be a clear message, then you've got a whole new ballgame. We're playing around the sides.
1: So McGinnis is not optimistic.
2: I don't see an off-ramp unless somebody shows me something that I haven't seen at this point. I don't see an easy off-ramp. But George Washington's probably going to stay 250 days like the Abraham Lincoln did in the Middle East, and we'll have to backfill it with someone else. China, meanwhile, will be happy about it.
1: I'm Chad Groning.
0: That's all our time for now. Find more news at AFN.net.
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4: Hey, welcome back, everybody, to Trivia Friday on American Family Radio. We got 24 and a half more minutes of edumacation to bring forth unto thee. And Ed Vitagliano, J.J. Jasper, and yours truly, Tim Wildman here. And this is also called
5: Learning University.
4: Learning University is on the air for another 25 minutes. We are about to give you our trivia questions, which have not been answered, and then we will go back to the phones. How about that?
6: All right. I have three remaining. Number one, Rebecca was the English name given to what Indian after she converted to Christianity? Second question, Archie was the name of the first internet search engine in 1990. Mm-hmm. Is that true or false? All you do is look it up, folks. And then third question, the crown on the Statue of Liberty has seven spikes. What two things do they stand for? Or if you're a grammar Nazi, for what two things do they stand?
7: Here's what I've got. How many sides does a trapezoid have? Geometry question. How many sides does a trapezoid have? Second question, what is the name for an oven that cooks pottery? What is the name of that oven that bakes pottery? Third question.
4: Do you know anybody that does that?
7: A pottery baker?
4: Yeah.
6: My mom used to.
4: Did she?
7: Yeah.
4: Do you know what the answer is?
6: Yeah, I do.
7: Okay. The recipe on there, they say, preheat your pottery oven up to 2,350 degrees. Here's what I got. Third question, mm-hmm. True or false? As a young girl, Dolly Parton nearly cut off three of her toes, and her mama sewed them back on. Is that true or false?
4: Wow. either way.
6: The mental image, right?
7: Either way.
4: All right. So my new question, and the final one for today, whether it's answered or not, is as follows. Yukon Gold and Purple Majesty are two types of what?
7: Wow.
6: That's a good, I don't know the answer to that.
4: You know the answer to that?
6: Huh? I do not.
4: Okay.
6: Repeat that, please.
4: Yukon Gold and Purple Majesty are two types of what?
6: Huh.
4: Yeah.
6: I'll be.
4: Yeah. So, it's a doable answer. There's some people out there who will know the answer.
7: I know that fella named Yukon Gold on that Christmas movie that said, Eureka, fumbles, bounces.
6: That's Rudolph the Red-Nosed Reindeer.
7: Yeah, I think his name was Yukon Gold. At least that was his nickname.
4: That was Burl Ives.
6: UConn Cornelius.
7: There we go. That's what I'm talking about.
6: So your question, I do have like a guess, but it's one of those things where if I start guessing trying to be funny, it might actually be the answer.
7: Yeah. Right, right.
4: But I thought Burl Ives was the answer to your... It was the guy who was the star of Rudolph the Red-Nosed Reindeer.
7: No, I'm talking about that. He was a prospector. Was called UConn something or other. What did you say, Cornelius?
6: UConn Cornelius.
4: No, Don Cornelius.
7: I'm telling you.
4: Look, that was like Soul Train.
7: Yes. Look,
4: Saturday night.
6: Soul Train.
4: He'd always throw in a couple of token white people dancing in the crowd.
6: And look, usually not well.
7: But look. And if you let your contacts go when they're expired, you can have some problems with your Corneliuses.
4: You can.
7: Yeah, you don't want those things to start
4: burning.
7: No,
4: or you're gone.
6: Well, and sometimes you just got to get new shoes altogether.
4: Donnie, exactly. Reach that question, shall I? Real quick, the UConn Gold and Purple Majesty are two types of what? Back to the phones, Ed.
7: Songs.
6: Tried to get us back there before we started off again.
4: We're going to get in trouble. We keep going here.
6: Tennessee.
4: Need to reel it in.
6: Yeah, Tennessee. We go. That's where we're going, and Bill is on the line. He's over there waiting for us. Bill, welcome to Trivia Friday.
7: Over there waiting for
8: us. Good morning, gentlemen.
7: Howdy,
8: yes,
7: Bill.
8: I'm waiting patiently.
6: All right, where do you live in Tennessee, sir?
8: In the northwest corner near Martin.
7: Yeah.
6: Okay. Yeah.
4: For the University
7: UT
4: of Tennessee,
7: Martin.
8: We've talked before. Yeah.
7: Yes, sir. Thanks for being a volunteer.
6: All right. Yes. Bill, you want to ask, answer, or do both?
4: A volunteer. I got you.
6: Yeah.
8: Ed, since you're doing the talking, let me answer your Rebecca question.
6: All right. Here it is. Rebecca was the English name given to what Indian or Native American after she converted to Christianity?
8: I believe that was Dear Pocahontas.
6: It was, and she's by the way, now a senator from Massachusetts. So,
7: word.
8: Where's the cowbell?
6: No, sorry, it's not a cowbell.
4: I wish we could
6: for that one.
8: Oh, man.
7: Hey, Bill, and I'm glad you said that. It's coming up at the end of the show. You card counters, think about the original nine and how many of those are off the table, and that should help you
6: narrow it down.
7: That's right. We want somebody to win that T-shirt.
4: You think
8: well,
4: our listeners
8: let
4: are that,
8: me do
4: are
8: your
4: that?
8: Question on the trapezoid then.
7: Well, you can only do one question.
4: He tried.
8: Yeah, I know.
7: Yeah.
6: All right, Bill, I'll tell you what. I'm going to tell you what here.
4: Tell you what, Bill.
6: Okay, tell you what. You got a question for us?
8: I do.
6: All right, if you can stump us, we'll send you a T-shirt.
7: Oh, wow. Well, now he's going to change his thing to a calculus question.
8: Oh, yeah.
6: No, you got to be honest. You got to use your question.
7: Go with that knock-knock joke that you're going to use.
4: Joe, who's at the door,
8: anyone
4: Joe?
8: Anyone of you want to try to spell supercalifragilisticexpialidocious?
6: Mm-hmm.
8: No, I'm kidding.
4: Okay. Yeah, good. I'm glad.
8: Because
4: there would be a, I don't know, 5 or 6% chance we could do that.
8: Yeah. In the world of finance, there's something that involves IRAs, a nice acronym. It's something called an RMD. Can you tell me what an RMD is?
4: They're a rap group. Run RMD? You don't remember them from the 90s?
8: Wrong.
6: We were just kidding, Bill.
7: RMD.
4: RMD.
6: All right. Now, was that really your question? That was really your...
8: This is the one for all the money.
6: Okay.
7: I like these puns.
4: What does RMD stand for? Ask the question again real quickly.
8: All right. In the world of finance, especially dealing with IRAs, individual retirement accounts, it's important to us old folks. There's something called an RMD that once you get past the age of 73, this comes into play. What does RMD stand for?
7: All right, boys. Rollover is going to be the first one. Just context clues. So what are these others?
4: Is that right, Bill? Rollover?
7: Oh, man. I told you I only had one contribution.
4: I was trying to avoid us having to struggle with MD if R ain't even right. You know what I'm saying? Does that make sense?
7: You saved us some angst.
4: Yeah, I mean, why? You know, life's too short.
6: Well, I'm just going to say, Tim, if you can't come through for us, we're sending a T-shirt to Bill because I have no idea.
4: How about R being for Royal? We'll take a shot at that.
7: Royal Marine? No, no. How about Reindeer?
4: No. All right.
6: Research Mom Development.
7: All right. We don't know.
4: Bill's going to do this, and they're going to sell us a whole life policy.
8: That may apply in some cases, but in this case, RMD stands for Required Minimum Distribution.
7: I've heard of that.
8: If you have an IRA when you hit 73,
4: okay,
8: or if you're born after 1960, you'll become age 75, you have to start withdrawing a certain amount of money from your IRA, and that's called a required minimum distribution.
4: I'm familiar with that.
8: Taken annually.
4: Yep, I'm familiar with that. Yeah. I'm not exactly sure why the government requires that.
7: Yeah, why would you tell somebody you've got to start
4: somebody's personal money? I don't know why. It's not Social Security or anything. Well, go ahead.
8: No, well, they want to get your money from you before you die.
6: Oh, so they can tax it, you mean?
8: That's money that you've earned tax-free as the
4: Well, that's true. You do get a benefit.
8: Your investments have grown, and you haven't paid any taxes on that.
4: Yeah.
8: So this is a way to get you to put it into the system so that should it put you into a tax bracket where you have to pay taxes, they can get your blood out of your turnip.
4: Yeah.
7: Wait, you mean the federal government would do something personal and pry into our private lives?
4: Yeah.
7: I'm shocked by that.
8: Well, it's a Democrat thing.
4: Yeah. Well, Bill, did not know that. Thank you, brother.
7: Yes, sir.
6: And, Bill, I'm going to tell you, just hold on. I'm going to put you on hold. Cindy Roberts will get your name, your shipping information, your size, the number to your IRA, you know, whatever, you know, is necessary for you to get that T-shirt. And so good on you. You stumped the panel. So,
4: an R, what is?
7: If we had been better Dave Ramsey students, we might have could have known what that was.
6: Yeah. All right, let's go to Tennessee. And we're going back to Tennessee. And Amy is on the line. Amy, welcome to Trivia Friday.
9: Oh, hey. I didn't think I'd get in.
4: Hi, well, here you are.
6: No pressure,
9: here
6: though.
9: I am. Yay.
4: Thank you, Amy. Where do you live?
9: Well, I'm pretty close to Bill, actually. I'm working in Milan. I've called before. I'm a mail lady.
4: Oh, yeah. That's right. Wonderful. Thank Good to hear from you again.
7: Yes. Thank you for what you do. You know, somebody said that for a female to be in the post office is quite a feat because it's a male-dominated industry.
6: Oh.
7: How'd I do there?
6: Amy, please don't. Don't encourage him. And believe me, it doesn't take much to encourage him.
7: Ask, answer, or do both, dear.
9: I'm going to try to do both.
7: Which one you want to answer?
9: I'm going to go with, I'm going to do your pottery question.
7: All right, here's the question. What is the name for an oven that bakes pottery?
9: I think it's called a kiln.
7: Kiln. Nicely done.
6: A lot of people think it's Easy Bake Oven, but that's not it.
7: They're made of material that won't melt. It's fire brick, and it's actually the same fire brick that you put when you're building a fireplace. And the kilns get up to 2,350 degrees. You put the glaze on the pottery, put them in the kiln. You have to fire them a couple of times and glaze them a couple of times, but that's a pottery folks know about that.
6: My mom taught classes that when I was in high school, down in the cellar, down in the basement. She had a kiln and all kinds of pottery, ceramics.
4: Is that multi-use? Can you, like, cook in there?
6: No.
7: You'd have to be quick. If you're
4: no, I'm talking about
7: if you're quick. You'd have to be really quick.
4: I'm asking, can you put a pizza in there?
7: It's
6: not that kind of oven.
7: But, again, you're going to have to be really, really fast.
6: 2,000 degrees.
7: 350. You're going to wonder why one side's always charred.
6: But it will make a crunchy.
7: Closed lid. Open it up real quick. Grab it with the tongs and those industrial strength.
6: the big glasses and the whole
7: asbestos.
4: I thought I was just asking an innocent question.
7: Let me put it this way: on the one side of the spectrum, you got the Easy Bake Oven, cooking with a light bulb. On the other, you got
4: an inferno,
7: a pottery kiln. Somewhere
6: inferno.
7: In between, you want to stick with Frigidaire,
4: burn, baby, burn,
7: or Kenwood. Hey, did you know anybody that makes pottery, Amy?
9: Well, I was going to say a lady on my mail route, actually, named Loretta. She's given me a piece of her pottery for Christmas.
7: Oh, how nice!
9: And yeah, it's beautiful. It's so so pretty.
6: Hey, can I ask you a question? I guess it's a little personal, but do on your regular route or route, do people usually give you presents at Christmas?
9: Well, they do sometimes. Mm-hmm. It's a minimum of $20, so
7: Hey, you are quick witted, Amy.
4: I think that's
7: one of our kind of people.
4: Amy, I think that's actually taxable income. I'm not going to, you know. I'm just going to say, don't be surprised if you're going to knock on your door.
7: Somebody's going to want the RMD or whatever those initials were.
4: You need a visit from the SPF. Your life changes forever. Whether you like it or not.
9: I'm not opposed to baked goods either. That's
4: hey, let me ask you guys this thing. Yes, what Amy's answering the question about the oven.
7: Yes, kiln. K-I-L-E-N. Okay.
4: My aunt, she made ceramics.
6: Yeah, that's my mom did.
4: Okay, is that the same thing?
7: It's a little different kiln. There's a little smaller kiln for ceramics. And then for the pottery, like you'd see the mugs and plates and things. That's a different, a little larger kiln, and maybe even a little different.
4: How do you spell that word?
7: K-I-L-N. And who's the quarterback there for Green Bay all those years?
6: Oh, yeah.
4: Oh, Brett Favre.
7: Where he grew up, it's called the kiln, or it might even...
6: I think the name of the town is
7: Kiln, Mississippi. Hey, Amy, great job. What's your question for us?
9: Well, and I wanted to say, I was kind of making a little postal joke, but unless if you're a carrier, you wouldn't know it, because it's actually a... It is a $20 maximum for gifts.
7: Oh, really?
6: Oh, really?
9: It's a minimum.
6: Oh, well, now wait a second. Now, a maximum. Who's keeping score?
7: You mean people can tip their postal person?
6: Yeah.
7: That's great.
9: I mean, they do. Well, I've got great people on my route. I love them, and I started listening to y'all because of my route. So,
7: wow!
9: I ran across you one day. Y'all have no idea how much I enjoy. I listen literally all day.
4: Thank you,
6: Amy.
7: And I'm serious about that whole rain or shine or sleet or hail for you guys out there doing what you do. Thank you. I think I asked you once before if you had a left-handed Jeep or do you have a fan belt and have it jerry-rigged to where you can drive on the other side. Yeah. And you said you got it all rigged up, right?
9: Yes, sir. Yes. It's perfect for... Luckily, I'm left-handed, and I'm in my right mind, so it works out for me.
4: There you go. That's what I'm talking about.
7: Yeah, and don't worry about people giving you crazy looks if you broke off a broom handle and you're using that for the accelerator, and you got a plunger that you use for the brake. Look, we're not judging you, Amy. You just keep keep those bills coming.
6: Keep those bills coming.
9: That's right.
6: All right, what's your question for us?
9: Okay, my question, we were just studying in my Bible study group about... Deborah in the book of Judges, and I wanted to know if you could tell me who the man was that asked for her help to go fight Sisera in the mountains. Can you think of his name?
7: Now, while we're thinking, he asked for her help, and she said, I can help you, but if I do, people are going to say, the woman won this battle, so you need to rethink this, and you know, you decide if you need the Lord's help in using me, but just so you know, you need to be brave enough to go on out there and fight the battle by yourself. But if you need my assistance, I'll come. And he went ahead and said, I still need your help.
6: All right. So, Amy, don't say anything. We're going to talk amongst ourselves.
7: Isn't that right after that? And the guy went in the tent and with the tent peg and all that.
6: Yeah.
7: That's all in it. But I can't think of his name.
6: Well, the name. Okay, this name just pops in my head. I don't know if I'm. It's probably from
7: like
6: someplace else.
7: C-E-P-H.
6: I had J-A-E-L in my head. I don't know.
7: Let's go with that, Tim.
6: I don't know if that's the right one. That may be Superman's father, for all I know.
7: And one of the others is like C-I or C-E-A-L something. Anyway, you see we're floundering. Amy, what's the answer?
9: Well, he was close. The jail was the name of the lady, the tent that he ran to.
6: Okay.
7: All right. Good.
9: So that was the lady that he was delivered, the hands of a woman he was delivered to. But Barak, I don't know how you pronounce it for sure, but B-R-A-K is the gentleman that asked for her help, correct.
7: Okay. Yeah. Now, which one ran to the thing? Was that like Cephas, or what was that guy's name that went to the tent?
6: Cephas, that's
9: Sisera.
6: Peter.
7: What was it?
6: Sisera. S-I-S-E-A-R.
4: A few thousand years difference there, wasn't it?
6: What's
4: a few thousand years difference there, wasn't it?
6: With the serious
4: talking about.
7: Hey, Amy, thank you for getting in the Word, allowing the Word to get in you. God bless you, and thank you and all the postal workers out
4: Absolutely.
7: There. Very necessary service.
6: All right.
4: Hey,
6: well,
4: can we repeat our questions for the last time real quick?
6: Okay, I have two questions remaining. First, Archie was the name of the first internet search engine in 1990, but is that true or false? I could be just making that name up.
4: Could be making it up.
6: Second question, the crown on the Statue of Liberty has seven spikes. What two things do they stand for?
7: How many sides does a trapezoid have? How many sides does a trapezoid have? Geometry question. Then true or false, as a young girl, Dolly Parton nearly cut off three of her toes, and her mama used the needle that she made quilts with and sewed her toes back on. Is that true or false?
4: My last question is, Yukon Gold and Purple Majesty are two types of what, and I'll add this hint, food.
6: Okay.
7: Oh, that's a good hint.
4: Yeah. It's food. What is it?
6: By the way, if it's true about Dolly Parton, I think that was probably toes numbers 9 to 5.
7: Oh, wow. I like that. Except that's four, not three.
6: That's a little silly,
4: but a long way to go for a joke.
7: I put my hand over my heart when I sing Yukon Gold and Purple Mountain Majesty.
4: Yukon Gold.
7: Among the Yukon Gold.
6: Yeah, go ahead. Keep singing.
4: Yeah. Sounds like a credit card, though, doesn't it?
7: Would you like Yukon Gold, and you get 125,000 points if you'll switch over and get that Yukon Gold credit card,
4: buddy.
6: That's right. Now Yukon
7: Gold. You guys
6: Gold.
7: Are on a roll. Mm.
6: All right, let's go to Oklahoma. Did you? Oh yeah, you did yours. And Candy is on the line. Candy, welcome to Trivia Friday.
10: Thank you.
7: Candy with a C or with a K?
10: It's a C. I've called in before.
7: Yeah.
10: It's been a while.
7: Candy, ask, answer, or do both?
10: I'm going to do the Yukon Gold and the Purple Majesty.
6: I want to know the answer to that.
4: All right, here you go, Candy. You can answer it for us. The Yukon Gold and Purple Majesty are two types of what food?
10: Potato.
4: Potato.
7: Oh, nice.
6: I've never heard of that.
7: I haven't either.
4: Potatoes.
7: I've heard of spuds.
10: I've seen them before. The purple ones are actually pretty good.
6: Yeah. The Yukon Gold aren't?
4: The most popular.
10: Yeah, I like them both. But I've come across the purple ones a few times.
4: They're not the most popular of the potatoes, but potato family. But that's why I asked the question.
6: There's always members of a family that aren't the most popular.
4: Well, you know, Ed.
10: Yeah.
4: Ed didn't want to bring up those memories. But anyway, so all right, Candy, you got a question for us? Fire away.
10: Yeah, I got a Bible question for you. So if you look in your scriptures and stuff, what is the center scripture of the Bible? It's not just one verse, it's two verses.
7: Psalm 119, 118.
4: 118, 119.
7: I think it's 118.
4: Yeah. Hmm. Psalm 118, verse 42.
6: Nope. Are you asking us for the actual the quote of it, or just...
10: either one, it don't matter. But it's the two verses.
7: It's not. Yeah, yeah, it's something about... I've heard it, and I forget. What's the answer, Candy?
10: 118:8-9. Mm-hmm. It's better to put confidence. It's better to trust in the Lord than to put confidence in man. It's better to trust in the Lord than to put confidence in princes.
7: Amen.
10: It's one of my favorite verses.
7: Oh, yeah. That's great.
6: Well, and that's
4: Psalm 118. What now? Psalm 118.
10: 8 and 9.
4: Verses 8 and 9?
10: 118, 8 and 9, yeah.
7: Hey, we better answer our questions.
6: Yeah, yeah. Thank you
7: so
6: Candy.
7: Much.
6: You
7: have a great weekend.
6: A great weekend.
4: Thank you. Sorry, we got a rush.
6: Yeah, okay. So Archie was the name of the first internet search engine in 1990. True or false? What do you guys say?
7: True.
4: I'll say true.
6: It is true. There's no World Wide Web, but it did search servers, and the word Archie name came from archive with the V missing. And then the crown on the Statue of Liberty has seven spikes. That stands for the seven oceans and the seven continents.
7: How many sides does a trapezoid have?
6: I think it's four. Is it four?
7: It is. While playing near her family's Tennessee home, Dolly Parton jumped across the fence, landed on a broken mason jar, nearly cut three of her toes off. They held her down, the dad and the mom. She used kerosene to disinfect it, sewed her toes back on, and packed it with cornmeal. 100% true.
6: Wow. That's quite a story. Mm-hmm. Are you going anywhere coming up?
7: Some things upcoming, but I would rather close out this time. Pray for my little daughter, Tegan. She's in the hospital. High fever, nausea. They can't seem to find out what's going on. Thank you.
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12: 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Yet whether managing a super yacht or mending fishing nets, the financial lessons remain the same. God is less concerned with the size of the vessel than with the faithfulness of the person serving aboard it. Jesus told his disciples in Luke 16:10, "Whoever can be trusted with very little can also be trusted with much." 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Because in God's economy, success is not measured by what you manage. It's measured by how faithfully you manage it. Now, I'm excited to invite you to join us in beautiful Knoxville, Tennessee, September the 10th through the 12th for our 50th anniversary. 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
13: Young Washington. Is it exciting, groundbreaking, or boring? Hi, I'm Dave Zanotti. Let's talk about it today on The Public Square. Here on The Public Square and at the work of the American Policy Roundtable, we have an anti-boring rule. We get bored quick. And if it's boring, sorry, we got to change. We're not doing it. What was this movie boring? Well, if you listen to Variety magazine and a few of the other big-time film critics, which always cracks me up, I feel like I'm right turning back to Gene Kelly and Singing in the Rain, in regards to the critics or the producers with Mel Brooks, the critics panned it. It was basically the stuff of a middle school AV rig. You bring it into middle school because it's boring. And it's the typical boring history stuff. Well, I didn't find it to be boring at all. And I've spent the latter part of my life studying George Washington with some people who spent their whole life studying him. And that life is anything but boring. So I would like to encourage you to visit that film, watch the film, because it may start for you a spark of interest in a character that is worth knowing again. A character who I don't think you can study too much of. Now, we're not into a cult of Washington here, of course not. But I will tell you that this man who has done so much, who so many presidents sitting around a table, but long gone, famous people, Americans would tell you that if you want to understand America in practice, applied reality, study Washington. And I would suggest that if you would study Washington and I would study Washington, we would learn a lot more about why America exists and how it works best. I will tell you, I've spent a lot of years doing it, and I don't regret a minute. I wish we had more. This is Dave Zanotti on the Public Square. Thanks for listening.

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1: So good to be with you, friends. Another great week where we can look at important issues. I want you to know this week we're going to be addressing the speech that the vice president gave at the March for Life on Friday. We'll deal with that after today's show. Today's show, we have a very special guest to talk about an issue that's impacting you, whether you know it or not. Now, if you have been listening to the show, you know that we celebrated some of the changes taking place in the health arena, the changes to the vaccine schedule, the revamped food pyramid, and I say, amen, it's about time. But I found an article from Molly Engelhardt, who I am following closely because she is an expert in this area. She says there's a growing divide emerging within the Republican Party in particular, and it isn't about personalities or rhetoric. It's about chemicals, because chemicals are happening whether we know it or not in the food supply, in the way that we grow our food, in pesticides that are happening throughout the agriculture industry. And she is with me today to talk about this fabulous article and also to look at solutions. In case you're not remembering who Molly is, Molly Engelhardt is a regenerative farmer and rancher at Sovereignty Ranch. And she's committed to food sovereignty, which is actually very important, soil regeneration and homesteading self-sufficiency. She's the author of the book Debunked by Nature: Debunk Everything You Thought You Knew About Food, Farming, and Freedom. She was on with me recently to tell her journey from going from a vegan chef and an LA restaurateur to hands in the dirt farmer and mother of, I think it's four, Molly, but you'll have to remind me. And I'm so grateful to have you back to talk about pesticides. I know that sounds funny in some people's conversations, but for those of us who care about the food supply, what we're taking in without realizing it, here we are making good choices about food and health and getting enough sunlight to form that vitamin D and all the other things. All the while, we might be taking in chemicals that are actually harming us.
2: Yes, ma'am. I think that the most important thing for us to think about is, you just mentioned about at the pro-life march, we have to think about pro-life farming. Like, we think of these things as separate, right? You're like, we'll address this tomorrow. Mm-hmm. But if we're spraying our food with chemicals, we're killing our unborn children, or we're sterilizing ourselves in order to not be able to have children. And this is so important. And pro-life farming is to have there be life in the soil, life in the food, and resiliency in our families and our communities. And so you, in my opinion, cannot be pro-life and also be pro-chemical farming. Those two things cannot coexist. And that is something that I think people aren't making that connection. We're not even thinking about that. But what I was talking about in the article was not that, but I thought of it when you were saying.
1: I love it. I love it. You're absolutely right. I do not believe I've ever heard anybody have that in a speech. So you will be the first one to go on record to tie the regenerative farming. But it makes sense for those of us who've raised children and tried to plant anything in the soil. I learned a long time ago as a gardener, it's all about the dirt. And if there's no life in the dirt, your plant's going to die. And I learned that's 101, right? For anybody that wants to grow something in their garden, imagine then somebody like Molly who has to help us understand to feed lots of people, to feed nations. You have to think about the dirt. Going back to George Washington Carver, he figured that out when they were destroying the soil and came in with all kinds of solutions. So this article in particular, I found fascinating because you're saying, listen, people are applauding. What are important steps in vaccine changes and new promotion of testing, which I'm all for? But you're saying there are these bigger issues that if we don't address them on a large scale, these things won't be enough.
2: I mean, they won't even matter, because what's happening with the pesticide liability shield, with the Supreme Court taking up Monsanto's request for them to overturn lower courts, and we're not saying they will overturn, but that's the Monsanto thinks that they will, and that's why they're having the higher court take it up. And then we can look at multiple states that are having the liability shield issue being slipped through, and it's all being in the name of labeling and informed consent and making sure people know. But as I played out in my article, the person who's wearing a suit and spraying the chemical may have read the label, but the parents and the children downstream on the food, in the park, on the golf course, are not privy to what was sprayed and what is in their food stream and in their water stream and in all around them and in the air and coming down in the rain on their heads. And so this idea that if we change the laws and we just say as long as the labeling on the packaging gives people the understanding that there could be cancer, there could be melanoma, there could be this, there could be that, then we don't need to be liable if people get sick from our product because we warned them. We had the duty to let you know, and we did let you know. Well, these laws are popping up, already been signed into law in Georgia. And so these are de facto liability shields, and we cannot allow this. We see what happened with the vaccine liability shield that happened in the 86. We've gone from 9 shots to 72 or 96, depending on, you know, how you count them and which ones are divided up from each other. So this is just crazy exponential growth of chemicals in our body. This is going to be exponential growth of chemicals in our water and our food. And as is, the sperm count of a man, we've spoken about this, is going down and down and down. And so by 2040, the average man in modern America or other westernized nations is going to be zero. My son is 5 years old. So what does that put him at his breeding age at that time? I am pro-life, and I am, people talk about reproductive rights. I want my children to have the right to reproduce. I do not want that right stripped from them. And so I actually think that that's the reproductive rights that we need to be fighting for. And we need to change that term around and say, yes, yes, I'm a yes for reproductive rights. My children deserve the right to reproduce, and it cannot be taken away with chemicals. And I think that many old school Republicans that are in places of power have been used to business as usual. We're pro-business, and so we're not going to be anti-chemical because we're pro-business. And I think that that time is dead, and they may not know it's dead, and they're still trying to go around as business as usual, but they will get primaried and they will lose their place because the MAHA coalition of mothers is powerful and are not necessarily traditional Republicans, but they are rubbing off on traditional Republicans. There are people coming into my restaurant that have never thought about seed oils and chemicals and, and Roundup and fortified flours. They've never thought about these things, and now they're passionate about them. So we're not just talking about this small part of the coalition anymore, the MAHA moms. We're talking about it's spread to the rest of the coalition. I just saw a study, not a study, but what, when they do a poll for Texas Republicans, 70% are anti-chemicals in their food, do not want to expand the rights of chemical companies if it will impact our food, our air, or our water. 70%. That is amazing. A very high number.
3: It is.
2: And so I suspect that these Republicans, it was a Democrat who stopped it, the from being in the big, beautiful deal or whatever the last thing was. And it was a Democrat who just stopped it in the Appropriation Committee. And I'm saying we need to wake up, conservatives, and recognize that your base now cares about healthy food and now cares about chemicals in their food. And of course they do, because anybody that's pro-life is going to be anti something that ends in the word side, because side means to kill, to murder. And so pesticide, fungicide, herbicide, those are all words for death. And we need to be pro-life farmers, and we need to be pro-life people. And we need to remind our elected representatives that it is their job to protect the lives of the families of their constituents. And
3: let me do a recap here. I love where you're going with this and your zeal. Well, this is why we have you on, Molly, because you are literally in the trenches, in the dirt. So you went from owning restaurants as a vegan, and now you're a rancher, beef rancher, and regenerative farmer. And I mean, your story, if you have not heard Molly's story, you've got to go back and go to carrieabbott.com. Just type in her name. Molly is M-O-L-L-I-E, and Engelhardt, E-N-G-E-L-H-A-R-T. You will love her story, and it's a story of faith and also of just waking up to the realities of how the system works. One thing I want to clarify is that sperm count worldwide is down 50%. A lot of people aren't aware of that. We've done shows on that. I'm curious if you're connecting pesticides to part of that reason. I know it's not the only thing, but are you saying chemicals and pesticides are playing a role in that?
2: Yes, I'm saying that I think it's cumulative, of course. And I think that people will say, well, there's correlation and not proven causation. And so I will agree, and we have to be careful about what we say, but we can see that the downward spiral has gone significantly more down since 96 when we started spraying Roundup or glyphosate on our grains directly. We also know that atrazine can turn perfectly healthy frogs from male frogs to reproducing female frogs.
3: Yes.
2: And so we know that there's impact on hormonal impact. And then we know that the gut microbiome has hormonal impact. And then I also want to say that many of these chemicals are endocrine interrupters, and they register in our body just like estrogen. Mm. And there's a huge issue with also polyester clothing. I just did a show about how a gentleman that lives near me had very low testosterone, below 250. And just by changing all of his clothes to cotton clothing, his testosterone went up over 500. So it went up more than 250 points with wow. no other changes, except for he was already eating organic food and blah, blah, blah. But just changing his clothing and not having synthetics against his skin made a huge difference in his testosterone. And so I think that there's been studies showing male fertility impacted by plastics.
3: Plastic, for sure.
2: Petroleum mm-hmm. products are the base for many fertilizers. Many fertilizers are made out of petroleum. Well, then we're spraying the waxes and the different other kinds of petroleum directly on the food to make it last longer, which are acting like endocrine interrupters in our body, specifically treating our body like it's estrogen. And so it is mm-hmm. impacting men's virility and their ability to reproduce. And so
3: I would go one step further, because I'm willing.
2: Okay, let's now, go.
3: Because our hormones impact so much of our whole body, our whole system, as you well know. A lot of people think it's just about reproductive. It's not. It impacts your brain. It impacts the way you think. It impacts the way you act. So if we have sperm count going down and we have male reproduction being impacted and the hormones, let's just say the impact on men is going to be in their behavior as well, and their attitudes and their unwillingness to take risk and do what men do. And we see that in behavior, don't we?
2: We do. And I was sitting with my friend just the other day at this cafe in San Antonio. And I looked around and I said, if an EMP or something hits right now and there's no power and nobody's car works, how many of the men around here are going to get their families to safety? And
3: interesting.
2: It was a sad number, like based right? on our guesstimation,
3: observation,
2: based on my observations. But it is very, very interesting. And I think that it also, we have to understand that when there's all of these, you know, gun violence and there's this and there's that, our mental well-being impacts how we act in the world. And of course, there's porn and there's video games and other things that right. are impacting our mental health. But fundamentally, if we don't have good microbiome, then our brain is not working. And, you know, when you're very little in an embryo in the belly, in the uterus, the part that splits apart between your head and your gut, they're one piece and it splits apart. And so they're deeply connected, always have been. And mm-hmm. so that is why it's very, very important for us to have healthy gut. And that is yeah. something that's completely being destroyed by these chemicals. And so I don't think that we could even estimate how deeply bad the ripple effect of these chemicals are. And yeah. when you start to try to point it out, they're going to tell you it's correlation, not causation.
3: Right,
2: but we can't just keep drinking chemicals and thinking there's no impact. And that's literally, not what right. God asks us to do. That no. is not what dominion is, I promise.
3: No, I'm with you. I'm with you. This is so fascinating and so important. And listen, we need to take a quick break. We're having a fantastic conversation with Molly Engelhardt. And I'm sure that you are leaning in, friend, because I know this listening community, you care about these issues. We'll be right back.
4: Friend, friends, did you know you can be part of an alliance that advances your God-given right to live and speak truth? 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Since 2011, ADF has represented parties in 15 victories at the Supreme Court on behalf of pastors, churches, religious organizations, college students, family-owned business, and pro-life pregnancy centers. 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Today, more than ever, we need legal advocates who are committed to protecting religious freedom, free speech, marriage, the family, parental rights, and the sanctity of life.
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1: We are so honored to have Molly Englehart with us. She's a regenerative farmer and rancher, and she is very knowledgeable, as you can tell, about what's going into our food. She owned many restaurants in LA, was very successful as a vegan chef and restaurateur, and then changed the way she was thinking, which was a very costly move for her, by the way. And her story, you can go back to carrieabbott.com and just type her name in there, and you will be able to listen to her testimony, what God has done in her life. And Molly, I told you this the first time, and I'm so grateful for people like you who go through an authentic journey where you see things in a different way. You're willing to share that with other people. And you have been really thrust into the limelight in a sense where you are speaking to issues that impact nations. As a regenerative farmer, have you noticed from this administration any more support than previous administrations? And what is it that you're calling for? Because you've talked a little bit in the first segment about liability shields. In other words, legislatures passing laws where Monsanto and others are not able, or they're able to put it on a label somewhere, but the person who's playing in the park down the street never saw that label. And you're saying that's not good enough. And I agree with you. So first of all, as a regenerative farmer, are you feeling more support than previously?
2: As a regenerative farmer, no. As a mother, as a informed consent advocate, yes. Unfortunately, I think that DOGE did a lot of good things for getting rid of waste, but a lot of what they considered waste ripped the rug out from so many farmers, and especially small scale farmers that were providing food to schools, providing food to prisons. I have a friend who put millions of dollars into a mill to freshly mill flour for the local schools in Arizona, and they would be getting this freshly milled flour every week with all the nutrients wow. still in it and feeding the kids. He spent $2 million, and he was supposed to get 50% of that money back as a grant from the government. They had promised it, and that was ripped out from underneath him as wasteful spending with DOGE. And I say wasteful in quotation marks.
1: Yes.
2: So
1: really
2: I feel disappointed in the things that they chose to rip out from underneath people. I have another farm in California that I hold the note on the farm for the family, because they were not able to get a loan in their name originally with their income and et cetera. And they had an amazing deal also feeding vegetable boxes to different families and being able to take SNAP, and there was a middleman and da-da-da-da-da, and that got ripped away from them, and it's like $19,000 a month of income. Wow. And so I think that getting nutrient-dense food to human beings should never be considered wasteful spending.
3: It's not. You're absolutely right.
2: I'm anti-government interference in so many things, but when we are doing the work to support local food getting to local people and not just ever expanding supply chains, that's never wasteful. And so I'm highly disappointed in the ways that those were ripped out. And I've been,
3: you think that it will change with the SNAP program changes and requirements, because I know that's a major push now, is to get whole food and real food to kids.
2: I hope. But the thing is that I don't think we had to rip the rug out and make people lose their farms in the interim to do that. And so I think that this almost $1 billion, $790 million dedicated to regenerative agriculture is a good start. But and Brooke Rollins, and they made a big deal about it. Mm-hmm. And I think having people, and I wrote about this in the Epoch Times, having regenerative agriculture spoke about at the highest levels of government, I think that that gets it more into the zeitgeist, gets it more into our minds. And so people are caring about it. But if I'm going to be honest, that's a tiny little drop in a bucket that they just held back from the money that Trump is subsidizing corn and soy. And he was subsidizing the soy farmers because they couldn't sell to China. But really, that's a fragile system. We shouldn't be growing all the soy for China, and then China's our greatest adversary, and then they don't want to buy it because of trade issues. We should be growing a diversity of food for Americans. We need to hunker down. We are in the 250th year of a nation. There's never been an empire that has stayed the empire in the world more than 250 years. Right now, we need to hunker down. We need to take care of ourselves. We need domestic oil. We need domestic security. We need secure borders. Food. But most of all, we need secure food, because in an emergency, it will be air, water, food. And we are not valuing our air and our water and our food. And I believe that small farms need to be treated like infrastructure, and feeding Americans American food should be a priority. And it is not currently a priority. And I am disappointed in that. And so
3: I voted for this administration. Yes, I join you in that disappointment. But this is why we're talking about it, because, as you said, getting it into the conversation, people listening to this show and others who have influence, we are hoping and praying that this conversation, your articles, your books, and your colleagues, and you who continue to find new advocates, we will keep talking about it, because we have to. Life is on the line, as you said so well in the first segment. Before our time ends, I do want to get clarity on something.
2: Yes, ma'am.
3: There are states passing laws, and Monsanto's going to the Supreme Court to try to get the right to not have to basically let people know what's in the chemical. How do we get rid of those laws that give them a pass? And also, how do we get rid of the chemicals? Because that really is the issue.
2: Yes, ma'am. So for clarity, they're not going to court to have us not know what's in the chemicals. They're going to court to say that if we disclose the risk on the label, then we can't be sued for causing harm.
3: Okay, like the vaccines. All right.
2: We have informed you.
3: Yes.
2: You know that it's
3: the liability is gone.
2: Mm-hmm. The liability is gone. But if I am a mother and I'm busy and I stop to get a pizza, and this is right now in this world we live in currently, this is not a future idea, 100% of conventional wheat is being sprayed, not just before they prepare the field with pre-emergence and all that. They are spraying chemicals on it to make it dry at a specific dye and dry so that they can harvest it at a specific time. And this is very efficient. Well, when they went to the EPA, because they knew they figured out this magic where we could spray it, kill the grain, and then harvest it 2 weeks later, they went to the EPA and they said, we need to change the parts per million of glyphosate in grains specifically. So it went up to like 30 parts per million from 2 parts per million. So vegetables are still at the 2 parts per million, but grains are at 30 parts per million. But that doesn't really make any sense. It's not, why would it be safer to eat more Roundup when you're having a pizza or bread or oatmeal than it is on carrots or zucchini? It doesn't make any sense, right? Mm-hmm. And so the reality is, We all have kids that eat too many carbohydrates because that's what kids love. And those carbohydrates are being sprayed with chemicals, and we do not have the right to fix that. And so I believe where we need to go with this is property rights. And I go over this in my article with the Epoch Times. But we as conservatives have always valued property rights. And why is it when it comes to GMOs and chemical agriculture, we do not honor property rights? If I, as a farmer, have drift that comes onto my field, I have a friend, his name is Bob. He grows old kamut. I watched a woman get on her knees in tears because his grain healed her son that had severe autism. He was 5 years old, nonverbal, still in diapers, and by 7 years old was verbal and out of diapers. Wow. And now is a teenager with a job and going to college. Wow. So that
3: so
2: story,
3: important.
2: But his

0: your pollen of your corn infects my corn with GMO, then you are accountable
1: So
0: for paying
1: true.
0: me for my crop. If
1: So
0: your chemicals get on my field, you are accountable
1: true.
0: for paying for my crop. Then it doesn't have to be that the government is making anybody do anything. Financially, it will be too much of a burden for the farmers to spray these chemicals because the impact they're having on their neighbors. But currently, we are not honoring
1: Okay.
0: those laws. So I think we need to
1: Right.
0: go back
1: I
0: to
1: hear you.
0: property rights.
1: Okay. Wow. That's such an important conversation. We need to end our time now with Molly Engelhardt. Thank you for joining me for your insights. We'll link people to the article. Friends, this is a big issue. We need to tackle it. We need to pray about it. And we'll see you next time.
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4: The following contains mature themes. Parental guidance is suggested. How do you do? It's often said, if you go looking for trouble, you'll find it. But for some, trouble finds them. Some are born into it, shaped by circumstances they never chose. The woman in this story was one of those. Raised in a broken home with little guidance or hope, she faced adult burdens far too young, and her life soon spiraled downward. It would be easy to think she didn't care, but that would be wrong. Because beneath the ruin was a heart still capable of change, a change that was everlasting when her heart, her mind, her very life were unshackled.

0: Now, would you stop sweeping? You make me feel like I don't keep the house clean enough.
1: I'm gonna have a baby soon, Mom. I need it to be safe.
0: I know you're gonna have a baby, but you make it seem like I've never cleaned the place. I do the best I can.
1: And now I'm doing the best I can. I can't believe you're upset that I'm cleaning up a bit.
0: You never did it before.
1: Bruce and I want our baby to be able to breathe when he or she comes to live here.
0: Bruce wants. He's controlling you, him and his parents.
1: Mom.
0: And that church.
1: His parents and that church have done more to help us than you and Dad have.
0: Stick with him if you want to ruin your life.
1: For real, Mom? You're smoking around your pregnant daughter and you think Bruce is the problem? You probably think I should get another...
0: I saved your life!
1: No, you didn't! I still have to live with that every day. It's too painful.
0: You don't know how hard it is to raise a child.
1: No, but I'm gonna find out. And you're not gonna stop me this time.
2: 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Pacific Garden Mission is the oldest continuously operating gospel mission in the country, meeting the needs of thousands of lives each year. Men, women, and children come through our doors every day looking for food, warmth, and direction. Our counselors minister to their spiritual needs, directing them to the one who sticks closer than a brother, which is what this program celebrates. Now for broadcast around the earth. Here is episode number 3940 in the series Unshackled, the program that makes you face yourself and think. In our last show, we met a young girl who was molested and made pregnant by an uncle, then forced by her parents to have an abortion. When we pick up her story at age 16, she is pregnant again, but committed to having the baby. Will a loving boyfriend be enough? Find out as we continue with part two of the true

0: story of Serena Dykeson, right now on Unshackled.
1: Mom and Dad never liked my boyfriend, Bruce. Mom thought he was controlling, probably because he showed more interest in me than they did. I'm sure they thought it was his idea to keep the baby, but that was all me. After my parents made me get an abortion when I was 13, I decided there was no way I was ever going that route again. Fortunately, Bruce supported that decision, as did his church.
2: We ask your blessing on our meal, on our congregation, and our time this afternoon. In Jesus' name, amen.
3: Amen.
2: All right, folks, don't let it get cold.
3: Why don't you sit down, Serena? I'll grab you a plate.
4: Sounds good. You're okay with that?
2: Hey, now, why don't you both sit for a minute? I'll fix you a couple plates.
3: You don't have to do that, Pastor.
2: I know I don't. Humor me. You two could use a break.
4: Everyone's been so nice at the church.
3: Yeah. That stuff they got us at the baby shower is going to help a lot.
4: I'm not used to this support. My family's pretty well checked out.
3: I suppose we do look like we could use a break. Maybe you should cut back on yours at the gas station.
4: You should talk. You look wiped out.
3: Balancing my job and graduating in a couple months. But I can't quit. We need the money.
4: I know.
3: We still need to figure a few things out. Where we're going to live and stuff.
1: Bruce was right. There was a lot we needed to figure out. He was finishing his senior year of high school. I was in my sophomore year, and we were broke as a joke. And then there was my family.
5: I'm telling you, Serena, you're having that baby today.
4: It's just Braxton Hicks contractions, Mom. I've been having them all week.
5: You need to call Bruce. Have him come get you so you can get to the hospital.
4: It's Sunday morning. He's at church, where I should be.
5: Except you're about to have a baby.
4: If I go to the hospital now, they're just going to send me back home. Bruce is coming over after church. We'll figure it out then. Bruce arrived after church, and we hung out around the house. The contractions continued. And at about 9:30, I gave in to my mom and went to the hospital. It was a good thing, too. Our daughter was born at about 11:30. After her delivery, there was so much joy in the hospital room. All the stress and tension with my parents was, for the moment, taken away by a healthy, beautiful baby girl. Unfortunately, that perfect moment in time couldn't last. I brought her home with me so Bruce could concentrate on the last couple months of high school.
6: She's my granddaughter. I'm not going to let anything happen to her.
4: I'll keep her with me, Dad. It'll be all right.
6: What's the matter? You don't trust me.
4: Are you kidding me? I mean, are you really asking me that?
6: Don't answer that.
4: Dad, just stop. Hello? Oh, hi, Mr. Dykeson. It's Bruce's dad.
6: Tell him to stop calling here.
4: Shh. What? No, not you. Yes, of course you can come see your granddaughter.
6: I don't want them in my house.
4: Oh, you heard that? That's okay, I can meet you outside. Nope, no problem at all.
6: Give me the phone.
4: Dad?
6: Mr. Dykeson, listen to me. We don't want you here. Leave my daughter alone. She's my granddaughter too. Oh, and this is my... Oh, is that so? Well... You're not coming into my house!
4: Wow, Dad. You just yelled at the nicest guy in the world. The guy who never argues with anyone. The guy who cares more...
6: What?
4: He cares more than you do.
1: Things weren't going to get better with my parents, so I made a tough choice. I moved out of their house and filed with the state for emancipation. I took our daughter, and what little I had, and moved into a bed and breakfast that was owned by friends of Bruce's parents. Not surprisingly, that didn't take care of all the stress. Even though Bruce was a pretty good father, and he tried to be as hands-on as possible, we still had a lot of disagreements on how to raise her. I mean, how could we not? We both were raised very differently. Our wedding took place on the same day as Bruce's graduation from high school.
3: Relax, they'll be here.
4: You don't know that. My parents have probably never set foot in a church.
3: Serena.
4: Mom said they didn't have clothes to wear. As if that's a reason to miss your daughter's wedding.
3: I know you're stressed out. Whatever happens, it'll be okay.
4: Will it?
3: If you and me leave together and we're still on speaking terms, that's a win.
4: Yeah. Well.
6: Serena?
4: Dad? Mom?
3: Told ya.
4: Dad, I've never seen you in a suit before.
6: Your old man cleans up okay.
4: Thank you.
3: Hi, Mr. and Mrs. Lemaire.
6: Bruce?
3: I don't mean to rush this, but my best man has a shift at McDonald's he needs to get to. And no, that's not a joke.
6: Sure. Sure. Where do we go?
4: Left side, in the front row. Somebody told us that the first 5 years of marriage were the hardest. Ours included Bruce getting better job opportunities, me graduating high school, and having another baby. A boy we named after a doctor on the show ER. In one of life's twists, the doctor who delivered our boy was the same doctor who recommended I have an abortion when I was 13. In the midst of all the good things that happened, I was still struggling with insecurities. I wasn't happy with how I looked, how we lived. You name it, I wasn't happy with it.
3: You look nice today.
4: Just today. Didn't I look nice yesterday?
3: You look great yesterday. I think I told you that you look great yesterday.
4: I'm not sure you meant it then either.
3: Wow. You used to be able to take a compliment.
4: Yeah, before I had two kids that messed up my body.
3: You look fine, Serena. You look great.
4: Say it a few more times and you might believe it.
3: I give up.
4: When our boy was 5, I got pregnant again. Bruce and I were both excited about this baby. But things didn't go as we had planned. At one of the checkups, the doctor was unable to find a heartbeat.
3: Are you okay?
4: Take a wild guess, Bruce.
3: I'll take that as a no.
4: Are you okay with this? With losing a baby?
3: No, not at all.
4: It's not gonna hurt you to show some emotion.
3: Just because I don't holler or throw stuff around doesn't mean I don't feel bad, Serena. This hurts me too.
4: Yeah, right. I started to resent Bruce after that. I read his self-control as detachment and thought he didn't care about me or the baby we lost. When a guy in our neighborhood, Henry, was charged with sexually abusing children, I went nuts. I mean, this guy had been in our house, around our children. It could have been our kids. It bothered me that Bruce didn't seem to care. At least not as much as I did.
3: Just calm down. We can talk about this.
4: Talk about what? He was fooling around with kids. He needs to be put away or executed.
3: Executed? Does Indiana have the death sentence anymore?
4: It should.
3: Okay, fine, Serena. But remember, hell is forever.
4: Good. I hope he never... Ah!
3: What's wrong? What's going on?
4: It's my... Something's wrong.
3: Come on. We're going to the hospital.
4: That pain I had was a ruptured ovary. They performed an ultrasound and saw my pelvis was full of blood. Without surgery, I would die. So, they removed the ovary. Not long after, because of continued pain, they told me they thought I had endometriosis, and we made the tough decision to have a complete hysterectomy. I'd always wanted more children, but now that door was closed forever.
3: Do you think that's a good idea? I mean, you're still recovering from surgery.
4: I drink it because it takes away the pain. If you ever felt anything, you'd probably drink too.
3: Come on, Serena. This isn't you. Your kids need you. So do I.
4: You don't need me, Bruce. You have your job. You have your church.
3: Our church.
4: Sure.
3: We're doing okay, yeah? We're not hurting like we were when we first married.
4: So why don't you get us away from the sexual predator? You heard Henry was released on bail and is back in his house?
3: Why should we move? We didn't do anything wrong.
4: And that is why I drink.
3: Serena.
4: My life was a hot mess. But it shouldn't have been. I had a husband who loved me. Two great kids. I even had a job as a therapy assistant in a nursing home, which I liked a lot. But like they say, hurt people, and I hurt Bruce.
7: Where are you, Serena? Are you coming home?
4: I'm staying with Angie for a while. I want you to leave me alone. For a while.
7: What can I do for you? You said moving out of the neighborhood where Henry lived would fix things. It clearly hasn't. Are you still drinking?
4: Don't worry about it.
7: I'm gonna worry about it. I love you.
4: Well, maybe you shouldn't. Bruce was persistent. He really wanted us to work on our marriage. And the random acts of kindness. One day, he came over to my friend's house after a snowstorm. I watched him from the window while he cleaned the snow off my car, shoveled the driveway, just because he knew I hated the cold. Another time we had a fight on the phone, and I started cussing him out, not knowing that the kids could hear everything I said. I was embarrassed. But rather than fix the problem, I kept drinking, and even started using drugs. Soon I was partying and drinking every night.
8: Are you about ready to pack it in, lady? We're trying to close up.
4: I'm texting my friend for a ride. It won't be... There they are. They won't give me a ride.
8: You don't have a car?
4: I do, but I'm too...
8: Yeah, we all saw how much you drank. Tell me the truth. You were baked when you came in, weren't you?
4: Are you gonna judge me?
8: Yeah. You come into our restaurant high, spend 3 hours drinking like your life depends on it.
4: You don't know me.
8: You've been trying to get a ride home for the last hour. Yeah, we've been watching. Every time your phone rings, you get excited, and then you're disappointed that nobody will help you. It's pretty pathetic.
4: I'm finding out who my friends are, that's for sure.
8: Yeah? Well, get one of them to come over here and pick you up. I don't care where you go, but you're not going to stay here. Unlike you, the rest of us have lives we need to get on with.
4: She was right. I needed to get my life in order. The problem was, I'd messed it up so bad, burned so many bridges, that I didn't know if I could fix it. My friends wanted nothing to do with me. My parents had problems of their own, and even if they didn't, they were no help to me. Bruce? Could I call him? Or had I wrecked that relationship too badly? I stumbled out to my car. I sat there and wept. I knew I had to break free from all the garbage that was controlling me. Without hardly thinking about it, I just cried out to God. God, I have nothing left but you. Please, I need your help. Suddenly, I felt God's presence in a way I never had before. And I felt something else. Something I had never felt before. Hope. As I pulled into my driveway, I felt hope. Bruce? Were you waiting for me?
9: Yep. Come here.
4: I don't...
9: You're home, Serena. You're home.
4: Bruce held me. And my Heavenly Father also wrapped me in his arms with this feeling of comfort that I will never forget. His love lifted me out of my dark pit. I was no longer drowning. For so long, I felt dead inside. I would go through the motions of each day with such emptiness. That simple prayer I'd said brought me life. I knew right then and there that God had answered my prayer. Now that I was home, and my husband had taken me in his arms and showed me grace too, I was on my way to healing. The first time back to church was more difficult, but Bruce asked some of the men to be praying for me as I fought off an anxiety attack. As I sat there, I could almost feel the enemy's chains fall off, and I lifted my hands in worship, praising God as I hadn't been able to before.
10: Hey, babe.
3: How's your day?
4: Eye-opening.
3: Want to tell me about it?
4: I think I have to tell you about it. It involves you.
3: Okay.
4: First, I have to apologize to you.
3: Apologize? For what?
4: As I was reading the Bible and praying today, it occurred to me that I had been placing you ahead of God. I made you my protector. I wanted you to fix everything, and it never occurred to me that you can't fix everything.
3: Wow. I never realized that you felt that way.
4: Well, that's it. You can't be my number one any longer. God has to fill those areas that you can't.
3: Well, praise the Lord. I needed you to take that pressure off me so that God could fill that space.
4: You didn't give up on me.
3: If I gave up on you, I'd be giving up on me too. And the kids. I still think we have a ways to go, but we're making it work, right?
4: We were working on a relationship and fixing the family. I still had a lot of baggage, but with God's help and Bruce being understanding, things were getting better. I still wasn't able to open up in counseling about my abortion all those years ago, or even my bitterness with Henry, the guy who had sexually assaulted kids in our old neighborhood. But in my prayer and Bible time, God showed me how to deal with that too.
3: Hang on a second, Serena. You're telling me you're not angry with Henry anymore?
4: I don't like or approve of anything he did. I'm just not gonna let it control me anymore.
3: That's great! I'm really happy to hear it! What brought this about?
4: Something I read today.
3: I like where this is going.
4: It was in Lamentations, chapter 3. Here, let me read it to you. I called upon thy name, O Lord, out of the low dungeon. Thou hast heard my voice. Hide not thine ear at my breathing, at my cry. Thou drewest near in the day that I called upon thee. Thou saidst, fear not. O Lord, thou hast pleaded the causes of my soul. Thou hast redeemed my life. O Lord, thou hast seen my wrong. Judge thou my cause.
3: Good stuff.
4: God took up my case. He redeemed my life. I believe he's upholding my cause, too.
3: If Henry was right here in front of you, what would you say?
4: The same thing I'd say to my Uncle Rodney. I forgive you. I cannot forget it. Nor would I trust him. But I can forgive.
3: You mean it?
4: God forgave me. He's helped me with all this bitterness I've carried since I was a kid. If I can't forgive other people, then I'm just hanging on to the pain. Except now I'm the one causing the pain.
3: That's pretty deep. You are not the same girl I met on that school bus all those years ago.
4: I'm not. And I'm glad I'm not. God has changed me. I don't know how else to say it.
3: I think that says it perfectly.
4: You hear these phrases Christians use. Born again, new creation. Well, I understood what they meant now. I was different. A new person with new desires and goals. I developed a burden to help people who were hurting and in crisis. Bruce and I began working in a variety of ministries that serve those very people. God had restored our family, and he used us to help others. Life went on. In 2015, our little girl became a bride herself. In December of 2018, she and her husband were blessed with a beautiful, healthy girl. That little peanut brings us joy and laughter, a constant reminder of God's love. I sometimes think how different our lives would have been if Bruce and I had not chosen life for our lovely daughter.
3: Hey, hon, you want to go on a date?
4: I don't know. I was going to scrub the bathtub.
3: Seriously, there's a new Christian movie showing. I want to support these things.
4: Yeah, they've been getting better lately. Sure, I'll go. As long as you buy me a big bucket of popcorn.
3: Deal. I may even throw in a pop.
4: What's this movie about?
3: I don't even know.
4: What's it called?
3: Unplanned?
4: Hmm. Unplanned is the true story of a Planned Parenthood employee who is now a pro-life advocate. She used her story to speak out against the industry that has taken millions of lives. If you're wondering if it was hard to watch, it was. As the credits began to scroll on the movie screen, and the audience sat in complete silence, I felt the overwhelming presence of the Holy Spirit speak to me. I knew right there in that theater that it was time to tell the rest of my story. I had been open about my past sexual abuse and counseling. So much healing had taken place in my life, but there had been one area I was not willing to approach. I knew that sharing about my own abortion was another level of shame, guilt, and trauma. I had locked that painful experience away in a vault, but Unplanned opened that area of my heart. It was as if God was gently prompting me to step out in faith and share my story too.
3: You're talking about changing the whole focus of your personal ministry.
4: I've been hiding this thing about myself for a long time, Bruce. Think of how many babies could possibly have been saved if I'd spoken out before.
3: I'm not disagreeing with anything you're saying, but are you sure this is something you can do? I mean, can you handle that all coming back to the surface?
4: I've never spoken to anybody about my abortion. Not since you and I sat in that car when I was 15. I really believe God is telling me to do this.
3: Okay. Then I won't stand in your way. How can I help?
4: I have no idea.
10: St. Joseph County Ride to Life. This is Megan.
4: Hi. Megan? My name is Serena Dykeson. Can I tell you my story?
11: Hi, Serena. My name is Cindy Michelson. I got your name from Megan.
4: Oh, yeah, hi.
11: I write a pro-life blog, and I wondered if you would be interested in writing an article telling your personal story.
4: Oh, wow, I don't know. I mean, that's a little different from telling people in my small groups and living rooms.
11: I've heard some of it, and I think it could be powerful. You never know who needs to hear what you've gone through and how you came out the other side.
4: Yeah, I think you're right. Okay. All right, just let me know what you need me to do. I knew I needed to be obedient and share my testimony, no matter what the response might be. My story eventually made it on a few pro-life news outlets, and all of a sudden, it seemed every time I opened my social media accounts, I saw my article shared. I began to get one message after another of people thanking me for sharing my story. I was amazed at all the responses. For weeks, I would get new people reaching out to me, or news sites asking if they could share my story. Out of obedience, I had told my whole story, and God was using it. Through the process, I began to see the hand of God. He was directing me all along the way. The healing process continued for me in a way I hadn't thought of. God had created two lives in me that never came to live in this world, but they were real people. In a time of prayer, I had a beautiful vision of a young lady and a young man. I believed that they were my aborted daughter and the boy I had miscarried. I named the daughter Eliana Grace, and Bruce and I named our son Malachi. Now, because of what Jesus has done, I know they will be waiting for me when I go home to heaven.
0: Through several pro-life ministries, Serena Dykeson has been able to reach thousands of women caught in a difficult position, considering taking the life of their babies. She and Bruce continue to share the good news of salvation through the Lord Jesus with whomever needs to hear it. And what about you, listening friend? If you understand what this salvation means, that Jesus saves, and you want to trust in Him as your personal Savior, you can. As an act of faith, communicate that to him right now. There are no special words, but if you'd like help, you might say something as simple as, God, I know that I'm a sinner, and I know that because of my sin, I deserve to be eternally separated from you. Even though I do not deserve it, thank you for loving me and providing the sacrifice for my sins through the death and resurrection of Jesus Christ. I believe that Jesus died for my sins, and I trust in him alone to save me. From this point forward, help me to live my life for you instead of for sin. Help me to live the rest of my life in gratitude for the wonderful salvation you have provided. Thank you, Jesus, for saving me. 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This is program number 3940. Heard in the conclusion of the true story of Serena Dykeson were Angela Morris, Suzette Mayobre, Patrick Thompson, David Zarbach, and Cheryl Lynn Galimo. Original music, Don Badorf. 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Audio engineer, Tim Lundeen. Recording engineer, David Pierczynski. Script, Darby Kern. Unshackled is produced by Pacific Garden Mission to show through true stories that if your life is empty, it can be filled to overflowing. 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So until next time, unless our Lord returns before then, I'm Timothy Gregory reminding you that the doors to Pacific Garden Mission are open night and day. 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
12: Meta has agreed to pay $17.1 billion to settle with 52 attorneys general who claim the company intentionally addicts children to social media. This is truth itself. The landmark agreement requires the social media company to make changes to Facebook and Instagram, including limiting some of the app's most lucrative features. Attorneys filed the settlement agreement in U.S. District Court for the Northern District of California on Wednesday. If approved, as expected, it will end the federal social media addiction trial that began just last week. Meta's settlement money will go in large part toward preventing and healing the harm caused by social media. You can see these stories and more on our website, truthitself.com. 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

0: While school choice advocates hope the case opens a path to universal funding vouchers, Donnelly said that appellate courts are more likely to strike down compulsory attendance structures than dictate legislative budgets.
1: On Wall Street, stocks were down today. The Dow lost 9, the S&P shed 19, the NASDAQ dropped 139. West Texas Intermediate crude was down some and was at about $83 a barrel. Find more news at AFN.net.
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7: Well, welcome to the Hamilton Corner. Abraham Hamilton III is my name. We're broadcasting from the beautiful Ark Encounter. We're in the Answer Center right now at the Ark Encounter. Delighted to be here for the Culture Proof Conference 2026. The conference is ongoing. In fact, I will be delivering a keynote address tomorrow afternoon to wrap up the conference. But it's been amazing. I've been on a couple panels, been participating in discussions so far. And it's just been a powerful, powerful time here at the Ark Encounter. Yesterday, we were at the Creation Museum. Today, we're at the Ark Encounter. And it has been a tremendous blessing. At this very moment, many of you, if not most of you, are making your transition from your part-time jobs where you generate an income to your full-time jobs where you cultivate an outcome. And as you do so, I want to remind you to do so with intentionality, understanding the primacy that God places on family and allowing his view to guide, to govern, and to guard your view as you engage in being salt and light. And I will say there is no more important, there is no bigger ministry, no more important ministry than what we do in our homes. We have on site with us the real J Mac, making sure we have everything rocking and rolling for you. But we are just having a tremendous, tremendous, tremendous time here at the Ark Encounter. To kick things off, I want to begin the program with Ephesians chapter 6, verse 4, a portion of scripture that has just rocked me, and it's something I want to encourage you with. Very simply, Ephesians 6, 4, it says, "Fathers, do not provoke your children to anger. Rather, bring them up in the discipline and instruction of the Lord." As we've discussed on this program many, many, many, many times, what may not be obvious is that this verse is a command. It is a command from the Lord. The reason why that may not be obvious is because in the original manuscripts, the original autographs first and then the manuscripts, the first half of Paul's epistle to the Ephesians is written in the indicative mood. That's where we get glowing theological passages like, "For you are once dead in trespasses and sins." It's indicating who we are now that we're in Christ as a result of being born again, being regenerate. The second half of Paul's epistles, chapters 4 through 6, are written in the imperative mood in Greek. Imperative, an imperative is a synonym for a command. So when the Lord says, "Fathers, do not provoke your children, rather rear them in the discipline and instruction of the Lord," that is not a suggestion. That is not a pietistic preference. That is actually a command. And so when we think about things, like I just was on a panel talking to men, and oftentimes our wives will make this observation. You know, when you talk to the children, they respond to you a bit differently than when I talk to the children. What I want to say to you is that that is not merely a coincidental observational phenomenon. It's actually connected to God's design for the family, because we as fathers have a specific role to play in our children's lives, including as it applies to discipline. Now, one of the things I want to say, however, is that an environment for discipline to be received has to be established. When we think about discipline, we often think about it only in terms of sometimes, I'd say only in terms of it, and then I say sometimes. What I'm trying to say is we can sometimes think about it only in terms of it being kind of a punitive measure or something like that. But the reality is that the root word to the word discipline is actually the disciple. That the express purpose of the application of discipline is, it should be for the believer, for the believing father, it should be for the purposes of cultivating a Christ likeness, a Christ formation, in the heart. And so when we keep that at the center of what we communicate, we should understand a bit better that the application of discipline is not only should not only be viewed in terms of a punitive application of anything. It shouldn't be understood as merely a behavioral conformity phenomenon. You can train dogs to salivate on cue. You know, Ivan Pavlov proved that with his Pavlovian experiments. You know, you ring a bell, give a treat, ring a bell, give a treat. We're not invested merely in behavioral conformity. We should nor should we be invested exclusively in some notion of being personally offended. You know, this happened, now I am offended. This happened, so I'm embarrassed. All of those things are readily obvious and evident to the child if that is what's transpiring. But what we want to be able to recognize is something like what the Apostle Paul articulated to the Philippians when he talked about with being as a father, to where the father not only applies discipline, but also is an encourager. It also is one that calls not merely to you need to do this, but we invite our offspring to join us in our pursuit in helping our offspring to recognize what we're endeavoring to do and to cultivate within our relationship with you is the very same thing that God is endeavoring to cultivate in his relationship with me. The reason why I am correcting you in this manner is because I'm endeavoring to cultivate in you a desire to run with me as we pursue the will of God and the call of God for our lives. And so one of the major things I want to communicate, I want to stress, and I want to emphasize is that necessary understanding. Now, when you have this phenomenon in verse 4, when it says, fathers, rear your children in the discipline and instruction of the Lord. In order for there to be fathers and to be children, guess what else is involved in that calculus? It's mothers. So this is not a command that is applicable to fathers exclusively. It's a reference to fathers as being ultimately responsible, very similar to Adam being ultimately responsible for what transpires in the garden. It's not as if God was unaware of the technical order of fruit consumption in the garden, right? But when the rebellion occurs, who does God call for? He calls for Adam as being ultimately responsible, not exclusively responsible. That same understanding is what we should understand in our families. It's not as if our wives are not involved in this process at all, but we are the ones who are ultimately responsible. This is also why it is a disservice, and I would argue a biblical malpractice for us as fathers to cede the responsibility for discipline exclusively to our wives. Sometimes, we'll be honest, we as fathers want to be viewed as, you know, kind of good cop, bad cop. And we put our wives in a position if they are the ones exclusively functioning in a disciplinary role, but we're on the other side and we're only responsible or only engaged in the fun stuff, so to speak. We create this dichotomy that is a functional, practical dichotomy, but more importantly, being a functional and practical dichotomy, it can be a biblically violative dichotomy that we have to be involved in it, man. And we have to recognize this, as we discussed numerous times before, the word discipline, or in some translation to say the nurture and admonition of the Lord. It comes from the Greek phrase, the paideia and the nouthesia of the Lord. The word paideia literally means the whole training of the mind and the morals. As I've said numerous times, this bifurcation of what we commonly understand as academic discipline from spiritual maturation is not a biblical dichotomy. It's not a biblical dichotomy. The whole training of the mind and the morals is included in this command to rear our children in God's nurture and in his admonition. And then the term nouthesia specifically applies to the application of discipline in appropriate times. What I'm prayerfully, what I'm hoping that we see and that we understand from this passage is something we say on a regular basis. What goes on in your house, guys, is far more important than what goes on in the White House. It's not to minimize or to denigrate what happens on 1600 Pennsylvania Avenue. Those things are vitally important. They have a role to play. But you and I don't live at 1600 Pennsylvania Avenue. You know, we participate civically, we vote, we do those things, but we have direct responsibility and accountability to God for what transpires in and through our homes. And often what has happened, we've allowed the talking snakes to slither into our gardens and to upset God's order and functioning within our homes. And then what we see working externally is the fruit of what may or may not have transpired in our homes. But if we would welcome the Lord and re-enthrone him as Lord of all, starting first and foremost with us as individuals. And then that individual conviction and submission to the Lord is what governs our home life. There's no question as to what can transpire societally if we welcome the Lord to transform us in our home. So, as you've heard say, and I never intended for this to become a saying, darkness is not an affirmative force, but it does reoccupy the space that is vacated by the light. So every place where the light retreats, darkness reoccupies. But the reality is that the darkness is not in and of itself internally a potent. It just has a great marketing team. The ubiquity of its presence is often conflated with the notion that it must be potent. But we know this intuitively because nobody goes home after a long work day and say, hey, honey, would you turn the darkness off? We don't say that. Why? Because we know all that is needed to address the darkness and to dispense with it is to turn the light on. So I'm wrapping up. We're getting to the end of this segment. The main thing that I pray that you take away from this is the understanding that, you know, God has wisdom for us in all of the whole of our lives, including our home lives. And if we would recommit ourselves to submitting our engagement in the function of marriage and family and recognize that this is not merely a place of a biological coincidence or relational happenstance, but God has ordained family as a station of mission. And understand that we have the opportunity through our homes to do something that no other human institution is equipped to do. The organized church is not equipped to do what the family can do within our homes. Obviously not to gate the church. I'm a member of the Lord's church. But understanding what transpires in the family, it's not the youth pastor's responsibility primarily to make disciples of our children. It's not. It's not the pastor's responsibility primarily. It's the parents' responsibility with the fathers leading the family. It's our responsibility, and we have to respond in that fashion and respond in that manner. So if we're willing to do so and able to do so, we can enjoy the benefit by God's grace. And what I'm saying here is not about some type of guarantee of perfection. What I am talking about is our commitment to obey what God has commanded of us. And as we endeavor in that fashion and we submit ourselves in that fashion, and we welcome the Lord to lead us in that fashion by God's grace, that we will see evidence of that. But the most important line is that we'll be able to stand before the Lord when we're evaluated. And the scripture tells us plainly about, you know, the believer's life being evaluated for the quality of our lives as believers. And when the Lord queries us, because he will, Psalm 127 explains that children are his heritage. We get the privilege of stewarding them for a season, but they're not our possession. You know, I was sharing in the panel yesterday because my wife and I have committed to disciple our children from the home in through our home. That yes, we are sheltering our children, but we're not sheltering them from the world. We're sheltering them for the world. That as we launch them, as God has ordained us to launch them, that we're able to do so in a fashion where by God's grace, they are able to prevail and not be subsumed into this culture, but they will be a part of the Lord's remnant. So that as one Psalm 127 explains that the arrows entrusted to the warrior's quiver, by the time you get to the end of the Psalm, that the arrows have now grown to mature to become fellow warriors standing shoulder to shoulder with the warrior and contending against the enemy in the gates. That is what we're seeking to establish, seeking to cultivate. And by God's grace, with the sovereignty of his will and the indwelling potency of his spirit, as we obey his word, that he is the one that rears us and matures us into where we are fruit bearing instruments for his glory. So that is what we're seeking to accomplish. By God's grace, we will be able to do so. Well, with that, with the clarity, and you read the entirety of that portion, obviously, verse 1 begins with children obeying their parents, and verse 2 goes on to explain, verse 2 and 3, that it is the first command with promise, and verse 3 even explains that this is necessary so that you may live long, it may be well with you in the land that the Lord gives you. And so often we see, yes, that's a command. Yes, that's a command. But when we look at this part, fathers, rear your children in the nurture and admonition of the Lord, the discipline and instruction of the Lord, that too is a command. And it is a command that as we yield and submit ourselves to the Lord, as we transition from merely giving offerings to becoming the offerings, we enthrone him in our homes. We're able to enjoy that, the evidence of that submission, starting first and foremost in our homes, and we work outwardly from there into our communities, into our churches, into society at large. That's what we're striving towards.

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1: In the Bible, Jesus says, "Behold, I am making all things new." 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It's like they're reborn again."
0: We're following the 2,000-year-old model of Jesus, bringing hope and healing to the world's forgotten poor. 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
3: Welcome back to the Hamilton Corner. I am just delighted to have with me here for the program, but we're both here for the Culture Proof Conference 2026, none other than the Dr. Kathy Cook. You have heard of her on my show. I've talked about a book that she's written that has changed my life and my family's life titled The Eight Great Smarts, which is why you've heard me, even before reading her book, I said it, but now I say it with a bit more refinement, that there is no such thing as an individual who's not smart. We're all smart, we're just smart differently.
4: I love it.
3: And discovering that is key to understanding who we are and also enabling us to parent and help our children discover who they are. And in that regard, she is the founder of the ministry Celebrate Kids Incorporated. She is a renowned author, speaker, and researcher. And it is my distinct honor and privilege to have you here on the Hamilton Corner.
4: That was really well done. I'm happy to be here. Oh, thank you for the privilege.
3: Oh, thank you. Thank you so much for being willing to do so. Well, I'll start right there with the name of your ministry and organization, Celebrate Kids. You answered this question yesterday. Why celebrate kids?
4: Because Jesus did, so we must.
3: Amen.
4: You know, when Jesus walked on earth, as you know, children were the forgotten generation. Mm-hmm. They were swept behind, you know, mama's skirts, if you will, and they weren't paid attention to until they had aged up. And yet, when the disciples asked Jesus, "Who among us is the greatest?" Mm-hmm. He called up a child, mm-hmm. you know, and I just love picturing the men whispering among themselves, like, did he hear the question right? Because that would have been such a stunning blow to them to have a child be the greatest. And, you know, the verses about, you know, the faith of a child. Mm-hmm. And there's a passage in the Psalms where he allowed them to shout in the temple. And there's nothing that's recorded that he said, "Be quiet, be quiet." You know, he received their praises. Mm-hmm. He healed children. Like, mm-hmm. he held them and he blessed them. Mm-hmm. And they were busier than we'll ever be. Mm-hmm. I mean, he was busier than we'll ever be. But he slowed down and he stopped and he saw the children. Mm-hmm. And he paid attention to them. And so celebrate kids. I want us to celebrate kids. Mm-hmm. I want us to pay attention to who they are, mm-hmm. not just to what they do.
3: Amen.
4: Because if we pay attention to who they are, their doing will change. Mm-hmm. We have to recognize them and see them and let them know that we know them.
3: Mm-hmm. And really, in that same vein, if you've written so many books, I've already alluded to the Eight Great Smarts, but I do want to invite you to share a little bit about that and why it's such a profound realization to arrive at and so necessary for us as a society to understand that we're all smart, we're just smart differently. Mm-hmm.
4: Right, Dr. Howard Gardner is the researcher of the model, psychologist at Harvard, and figured out that people behave differently because of their brain, not just their heart. Mm-hmm. We have eight distinct ways of thinking, and it relates to academic pursuit, spiritual development, and how we might find God attractive, if I can put it that way, how we might disciple people into a different understanding of who God is for us and who mm-hmm. Jesus would love to be for us in the spirit. And it relates to friendship and career choice and all of that. So we're word smart. We think with words. Mm-hmm. We just love to talk. And hello, word smart. And then, you can laugh. It's, you know, I mean, if you didn't have a microphone, you'd still be talking, right?
3: It's so funny that you say that. And when I read this in your book, it's like, duh. So in all of my elementary school years, I would have grades and I would have good grades on the academic side. And guess what was always the note put on the side?
4: Right. Talks too much.
3: Or, right. He bothers other children. He finishes his work, and then he's talking to other children. That literally, from as early as I can remember, that was a part of my background.
4: Which is why we teach, you know, self-control, self-respect, and respect for others, because otherwise we'd all be a danger to the culture, for sure. Mm. So, yeah, word smart, we think with words. Logic smart, we think with questions. We'd love to figure things out. Picture smart, we think with our eyes, in pictures, in our mind, and on paper. Music smart, we think with rhythms and melodies. Body smart, we think with movement and touch. And then there's nature smart, we think with patterns. That's how we know it's a blue bird and not a blue jay. People smart, we think with people, so we talk to people. Mm-hmm. Word smart people just love the sound of their own voice. We'll just talk even if no one's listening. But people smart people love to interact and debate without arguing. We collaborate, we persuade, we enjoy the spoken word, but intentionally. Mm-hmm. And then self-smart, oh my goodness, self-smart people think deeply inside of themselves, mm-hmm. and they love figuring things out. They might never tell anyone. Mm-hmm. They think deeply, and it's about them. And I love to tell them, I just told the teenagers this morning, that self-smart people have a responsibility to share it, even though their preference is to enjoy it. Mm. They have a responsibility to the culture and to the kingdom to share what it is that they've understood. So we have all eight in combination, and they're life smarts, right? Mm. They're not just for school.
5: Yeah.
4: You know, and the purpose of school is to get ready for more of life. The purpose of school is to not get ready for school. So schooling has to do with living life with intentionality. And when we have all eight, we're just going to have a more abundant life, which of course is why Jesus came to the cross for us.
5: Amen. Amen. So, often, and you illustrate this in the book, what we described as athletic people are people that are body smart.
4: Yeah.
5: You know, and people who are artistically inclined are often picture smart.
4: Right.
5: And understanding those will enable us to confer with people, but also even raising our own children. Because one of the things that you bring out is often we are tempted in the area of our smarts.
4: That's right.
5: How we can, like, for example, if you're dealing with a child who may be a combination of both word smart and people smart, they may be tempted to utilize, not to give a shout out to Spider-Man, but use their powers for bad if they're not trained. And we might be thinking our child has a problem with deception, but we may not realize it's the enemy attempting to twist their strength into something he will utilize for nefarious purposes, as opposed to being able to disciple that smart into a God-honoring, filtered through the fruit of the Spirit, capacity, and ultimately used for God's glory.
4: Oh, I love the way that you said all of that. You know, the simple example I use is word smart, and I'll ask the children how many of you think it's one of your strengths, and then I'll have them hold their hand up if they can edify, encourage, tell the truth, build up, and then keep your hand up if you can gossip, tease, name call, impress with your vocabulary, demand the last word, and sarcasm is your gift. And we don't lower our hands. Mm. We can do it all. It's always a choice to use our intelligences for good or evil. And one of the things that we believe at Celebrate Kids is that Satan cares more about your strengths than your weaknesses. Mm. Your weaknesses don't threaten Satan, but your strengths do, because he wants them for his kingdom, not God's. And so we will sin out of our strengths. Mm-hmm. And I think if we interviewed parents, it's the strengths that drive you nuts about your kids. Mm. Now, their weaknesses concern you. I hope that their weaknesses would cause you to, you know, go on your knees and pray and have, you know, conversations with them, certainly. But oftentimes we misbehave out of our strengths because too much of a good thing isn't a good thing. Mm. And yet, here's the thing. If I would have been raised, be quiet, be quiet, be quiet. Would you go find something to do? Man, I'm so sick of your talking. I wouldn't be here today on the radio with you. Mm. I was raised to speak with honor, and I was also taught to listen. Mm. And so, and then I was enrolled in children's theater, and my mom and dad said, go talk there a while. Mm-hmm. And that's a true story. My brother was relieved for that season when I was out of the house for a while. But, you know, I think, and the responsibility, right, to shepherd our kids and to help them use their talent only for good and never for evil. Mm. So we teach, be smart with your smarts. Mm.
5: It's also one of the things, and this is the unfortunate reality, and I've seen this in churches, to where sometimes we could have people and we elevate them to positions of influence and even maybe a bit of authority based on their giftedness or smart, but we don't give appropriate attention to the character that'd be necessary to shepherd that capacity, to shepherd that smart. And I really believe that's part of the wisdom of the scripture saying, don't elevate people prematurely because your gift may get you in the door, but your character is what will sustain you upon entree.
4: Absolutely. Absolutely. Absolutely. I mean, speak that again. We have to do both. We have to teach character. You know, character, I think, is the hardest thing for kids to learn because it goes against the sin nature. Mm-hmm. And we believe at Celebrate Kids, we teach children, we don't teach content. Mm. We teach children. The most important thing you'll teach children is about who Jesus is for them and who they are. Mm-hmm. Who did God make you and why did he make you that way for such a time as this? It's critically important. And without character, they can't be that. Mm. Without my character for Christ, I would be such a danger. Mm. Logic smart people can solve problems or create problems.
5: Yeah.
4: People smart people can motivate or manipulate. Mm. Self-smart people can isolate and become very self-centered, or they can think deep thoughts that change the kingdom's work. You know, body smart people can, you know, hug and caress appropriately, or shove their way to the front of the line, hit and bite. You know, so again, we could look at all of them, but it's about developing your skill set to the glory of God, because He chose it for you. Stop lusting after somebody else's and own who you are and do something good with it. I mean, how many minutes do we have? I mean, there's
5: that leads to the reality of the 1 Corinthians 12 reality, that we're one body, but we're many members. And this, again, is by God's design, but because of, my audience knows, I make a distinction between churchianity and Christianity.
4: Yes,
5: because of modern 21st century churchianity, we find people that become envious of somebody else's function, not realizing, no, God has ordained you for a function. And one of the things that people ignore from 1 Corinthians 12 is that the Bible goes on to say, so that there be no division.
4: Come on.
5: That there's no division in the church, as we recognize that we all have a place, and as we fit as He has ordained for us, that the body is edified with no schism, with no division.
4: So good. And I think sometimes, back to your idea of choosing men for leadership, I think sometimes the quieter men aren't chosen because they have the smarts and the gifts that don't shout, you know, from the rooftop, if you will, but they're essential because the way they think is different. They'll come up with different questions at a leadership meeting. They'll come up with different answers to the questions being asked. And so if you only have word and logic smart people on a board, as an example, logic smart people think with questions, word smart with words, you're going to have a very limited understanding of what it is that the church could be doing to the glory of God. I think that's essential. And I think, I mean, I know you can say the same thing, but in the case of my ministry, without the people behind the scenes, you know, I'm the one that's known, my face and my voice is known, and I own that. That's reality. But without my board of directors, my prayer warriors, the volunteers, and the people who work with me on staff, there is no way I could do what I do the way I do it. Amen. Without my publishing house at Moody, you know, I wouldn't have a book written. So we need, and those people need to be celebrated and seen appropriately. They don't do it for their glory, but it's appropriate to say thank you.
5: Amen.
4: And we need to do that in the church. We need to see the people who are in the shadows and call them out every once in a while.
5: It would be pretty helpful if we had something, you know, I don't know, called a Bible that said, you know, those members that are less visible are worthy of more honor. I wish that it, maybe somebody wrote that book.
4: Oh, well, that would mean we'd have to let the Bible lead us out, my friend. We'd have to know the word and then we'd have to let it lead.
5: Oh, man. Knowing it and letting it lead. What an idea. What a concept.
4: Both of those are not as common as maybe they should be, could be. And I don't know it all.
5: Sure.
4: You know, I've got my favorite passages that I know well. I could get much better at it. But how often do we open the word? Do our children see that we trust it only on a Sunday morning? Again, you know, it's a challenge. These are hard days, but they don't have to be as hard as they are. You know, we have guidance. Do we follow it?
5: Amen. I don't want to get too far before I say this. Where can people keep up with your work, your ministry, your wonderful books, all that is Dr. Kathy Cook?
4: Oh, that's so kind of you. 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And yeah, my books are 9 of them, So Privileged to Be an Author, and they're available on our website and other places, but buy from us because that's just better.
5: Yeah,
4: if you don't mind my saying so.
5: I do not mind. I'll say it. 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
4: .com.
5: 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Buy from there.
4: Yeah, sweet. I appreciate that. And my last name is spelled K-O-C-H. So if you Google me, which you are, you know, welcome to do, spell it right. Otherwise, I don't know what you'll find. But K-O-C-H. But that's why I go by Dr. Kathy professionally. It's just easier since my last name is just weird.
5: Yeah. So one of the books before we came on, you mentioned, and I mentioned to you that I did a show Monday on estrangement, having to do with adult children severing relationship, oftentimes for good, with their parents. And you wrote a book that just came out in April. Would you share the title and then talk a little bit about what you have available for us in that book?
4: I'd be honored to. Thank you. It's called Resolve Conflict and Find Peace and Hope with Adult Children, Conversations and Strategies That Work. So I wrote it primarily for the parent of the adult children. However, I know adult children have been reading it and they've been appreciating the wisdom as well. I do talk about estrangement. There's information in the book about what could cause that to happen. However, you know me well. I'm a solution-focused person. So the book is about what do we do? And so how can we prevent this from happening? If you read it with younger children in mind, And if it has happened, then yeah, enough about why so that you know how to repair. But chapter on marriage, chapter on grandkids, chapter on the prodigal, chapter on look at yourself first, which a lot of people have admitted they've wanted to skip, which I don't recommend. First chapter has core ideas about don't idolize your kids. Parent is a noun. You can't parent as a verb when you have adult children unless they allow you to do so. That's important. When I interviewed people, the number of people who told me it was disrespectful, like these adult kids who are still being parented, and they want to now live life and be independent, and they're willing to now suffer the consequences of their foolishness. So moms and dads need to back off and let them become adults, and that's hard, especially if you've been idolizing them, which again, this is meant to be an intro, but we parent as a verb only when they're younger. We parent as a noun forever. But now when they're older, we get to guide and counsel and support and coach and cheer. But you know what I know, and that is that all unsolicited advice comes across as criticism. That's a Jim Burns statement, and it's I think it's spot on. All unsolicited advice comes across as criticism. And I think the parent is still wanting to parent. I understand that. Of course you do. And yet they're adults. And we need to learn to pray and be quiet, to ask different questions. There's chapters on conversations and communication. So because it's tough. It was a hard book to write, but it needed to be written. And I'm glad that the Lord, you know, allowed me to step into this space. And I'm so glad you had a show on it because it's a mess out there.
5: Yeah, I'm planning to do more shows on it. I want to have you back.
4: Let's do it.
5: To discuss it. And one of the things I love about you is that you're not only a speaker and author, but you're a researcher. And so you have empirical data to support your assertions that are helpful for all of us to navigate the time that we're in. We have about a minute before we get to break. So I don't want to introduce something that we can't get to fully, but also don't want to leave our audience here hanging, because when we come back on the other side of the break, I want to pick up on a theme that you introduced in the conversation we had yesterday here at the Culture Proof Conference.
4: Right.
5: Having to do with questions providing, having to do with parents providing relevant questions to our children. You heard when I was starting in the beginning, Ephesians 6, that this is our job to nurture, to rear our children and nurture in admonition of the Lord, and asking relevant questions will aid us in doing that.
4: Yeah, and then using relevant answers from Scripture.
5: That's what we'll get to when we get right back after this break.

0: I'm Ruth Kramer with Mission Network News. There was little time to escape. On Wednesday morning, a chunk of glacier broke off a Himalayan mountain site in Tibet. The massive ice and rock created a dam in the river below, which soon burst. The flash flood swept over the border into Nepal's Roshwa district and miles downriver. On Thursday, the death toll surpassed 390 with more than 1,400 missing. Chitri from A3 plans to travel to the disaster area to assess the needs.
1: We need to go to the place where people are suffering, where people need the help, putting ourselves in action and showing them the love of God.
0: Years ago, A3's network helped quake survivors from this same region of Nepal. Several became Christians after watching them serve. Pray for a spiritual awakening and consider sending help through A3's Global Disaster Relief Fund. We'll link you at our website. And God's word is being made known among the nations. Christians across 9 countries and 18 denominations in Southeast Asia came together to learn how churches can take ownership of Bible translation. Dane says the ministry he serves, Unfolding Word, co-sponsored the conference.
2: This was the first exposure to church-centric Bible translation that many of these leaders have ever had. They are looking for ways to reach the hundreds and hundreds of unreached people groups.
0: One pastor talked about visiting a small village of dangerous pirates. He couldn't create a Bible translation for them with traditional methods, but the forum convinced him to go with church-centric Bible translation to complete the work. Billions of people are unreached, and 1 in 5 are waiting for a Bible in their language. Pray for these efforts. 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I'm Ruth Kramer.
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4: All right, we're in the final segment, unfortunately, for me and for you, with Dr. Kathy. And we set up the question before. During a panel that we both were on yesterday, you brought up the notion that it's necessary for us as parents to ask relevant questions to our children, because, of course, the Word of God is relevant in its entirety.
5: Mm-hmm.
4: But I'll say it this way. There's a quote that's attributed to George Washington that says, "A soldier best dressed in full battle regalia who shows up on any battlefield except the one in which the war is raging, that purported soldier is a coward."
5: Whoa.
4: Dressed, armed, on every field except where the fight is actually taking place, that soldier's a coward.
5: Oh, that's
4: that
5: rich.
4: Is what I thought of last night when you said what you said about asking relevant questions that will by necessity require us to provide relevant, biblically anchored answers. Would you expound for this audience on what you mean when you say parents need to ask relevant questions?
5: Yeah, you know, do we know our kids? Do we know what they're struggling with, what keeps them up at night, what might be a cause of worry and anxiety, stress, confusion of the devil?
4: Yeah.
5: So are we observing our kids well enough to know what's going on? Do we and we can't say, hey, are you depressed? Because if we say, are you depressed, now they're depressed, or they're thinking, or if you say to a kid, are you anxious? Mm. If they're not anxious, now they think they might be anxious, and now they're anxious because they know they're not supposed to be anxious.
4: Yeah.
5: And I don't know about you, but I don't know if I'm anxious. So how would a 14-year-old know if what I'm feeling is considered
4: anxiety.
5: Anxious or anxiety? So instead we can say, hey, you know, I've noticed a change in your attitude. What's up? Or I've noticed that, you know, you're not helping out in the kitchen as much as you normally do. And it looks like you're avoiding me. So you don't want to talk. So what's going on? Because here's the thing. Evidence doesn't lie.
4: Mm-hmm.
5: So you see what's going on. And that's what forms the question in your mind. And so if you don't ask relevant questions, they don't think that you observe them. Mm-hmm. And they don't think that you really know them. Mm-hmm. And then the major point for me is that the Bible has got to be relevant for our kids. Now, again, you just said it. Every verse in the Bible is supposed to be there. Or it wouldn't be there, right? Like mm-hmm. it's all of it's inspired. All of it's authentic. All of it's powerful. It's all supposed to be there. But if you don't mind my saying so, it's not all relevant in the moment mm-hmm. to every person.
4: Mm-hmm.
5: So if our children are struggling with, here's an example. They're struggling with pleasure. They're putting their security in pleasure.
4: Mm-hmm.
5: They believe they have a right to be happy all the time. Mm-hmm. So happiness is their priority. So as an example, they make decisions to stay happy. Effort won't make me happy. Obedience in this moment might not make me happy.
4: Mm-hmm.
5: you know, doing the spelling challenge words, that's not going to make me happy. So they're making decisions based on happiness. So I think we need to possibly ask them, why is that? Why has that become their priority? So if we understand the root of it, we can teach against that. But here's the thing. If we know that our kids are prioritizing pleasure and happiness, what's the scripture teach about that? Well, the holy, accurate, transforming word of God that I've read prioritizes joy, not happiness. Happiness happens. Happiness is circumstantial. Happiness can't be controlled. I certainly can't control mine, much less yours. And if your job is to make me happy, then I'm going to try to control you. It's not biblically appropriate at all. But joy is in Jesus.
4: Amen.
5: Joy is a result of a relationship that we have that is permanent. Do we lean into that? And do we make decisions so that joy will be evident? Or do we make decisions so that we're robbed of the very gift of joy because we know that we have sinned against God and there's going to be maybe a chasm and a separation of sorts. And so our spirit is grieving because God is grieving and we should be sad when we sin, right? So let's teach that. That's just one example. Let's show them that the decisions they're making are cultural and not biblical. And let's open the Word of God and teach the scripture that they recognize as valuable. Because you know what? If we don't, and I've taught to kids, talked to thousands of kids, if we don't use the scripture in a relevant way for their issues, they'll think the Bible's irrelevant and that God doesn't know them. We can't afford for that to happen. So we have to teach truth from scripture that is truth that they need now. So they wake up changed by it. They come home from school or they come home from soccer practice. They go, Dad, Dad, that verse in devotions last night, that showed up today at soccer practice. That's what we need. Does it make sense?
4: It makes perfect sense. It makes perfect sense. And it's just much of the conversation, and many of us might not want to confront it, but the reality is because of the pervasiveness of the culture, the reality of technology sometimes used for ill purposes, one of the things that is confronting our children all around the country is the issue of human sexuality. It's such a prevalent phenomenon. And it's just, you know, I tell this story anecdotally. One time I was in rural Virginia. It was a child dropped off from a school bus going to a farmhouse, clearly a farmhouse. The child got about maybe 15 feet from their front door, start doing, looks like the little TikTok dances, you know, and I don't know these people. I don't know them personally, but I think I'm pretty safe in saying I'm pretty sure that little child didn't learn that inside that farmhouse. I'm pretty sure he didn't learn that in the farmhouse. You know, where did he learn it from? Somebody has some device somewhere. And so the reality of the culture is coming into that farmhouse. That's not something that the parents cultivated, more than likely. You know, it's something that the culture is bringing into the farmhouse. And so on the issue of relevance, you alluded to this last night, the percentage of young ladies who, young girls who are identifying themselves in ways that would be contrary to what the scripture teaches, is something we have to address. That wouldn't necessarily be the time to talk about, you know, I don't know, punctuality.
5: Or my joke line, if you don't mind, is the miracles of Christ. So one of my joke lines is we don't need another VBS about the miracles of Christ. Now hear me, don't turn off the radio. Like, did Jesus perform miracles?
4: Yes.
5: Does he still?
4: Yes.
5: Is it important to know that?
4: Yes.
5: But there's a moment where we choose to go there. If we're talking to kids about their sexuality and their decision to be trans, and we know that they're on social media and in places that they ought not be, that's what we talk about. And we go back to Genesis and we talk about Ephesians and we talk about God's design of the family and what makes a man an appropriate manly Christian man, if you will, masculine man, and what makes a woman appropriately a feminine woman who's clearly, you know, seeking the Lord's attention, if you will. So,
4: There are such competing interests, and one of the things that just is galling is our society teaches us to outsource everything concerning our children.
5: That's true.
4: Even attention to our children. And so in order to ask relevant questions, we have to be engaged sufficiently with our children. you know, this again is anecdotally, but I knew a person who could tell you every news headline. He could tell you what Trump ate for dinner. He could tell you the inner workings of Air Force One, but didn't know what his teenage child had on their device.
5: It is understandable. Parents are busy. Parents are choosing to be busy with the things that are keeping them busy. We need, if you've chosen to have children, if you're a grandparent listening and you've stepped into a really important grandparent space, God bless you, take it seriously. Because you know what? The superpower we have is to know our children. Mm. If they think we don't know them, AI knows them. Mm. The reality is right now, AI would love to be a companion to all the kids. And we know that. We podcast about that regularly. So we have got to make sure that we know what turns them on and what ticks them off. And what are the desires of the heart? And what are the concerns of their spirit? And what do they dream about? And what do they hope for? And what hopes have they lost sight of, et cetera, et cetera? And why did God make them for such a time as this? Mm-hmm. Like you're a word smart person. Therefore, I can't wait to see what God's going to do with that, et cetera, et cetera. Mm-hmm. Because we have to know them. And here's the thing, you know, and your audience knows this because your audience is mature. Because I love that the Word of God is your standard. You know, we're known by our Creator. Before we were knit together in our mother's womb, He knew us. Mm-hmm. And He chose for us to be male or female, tall or shorter, and gifted in this way or that. Mm-hmm. He chose all that for us. He knows us intimately. So we're drawn to people who know us. Mm-hmm. So if you don't know your kids, they're going to find somebody who does. And it might be the kid on the corner. Mm-hmm. And that kid now has power. It might be the star that you don't even know they're following on X. And they actually think that that star knows them. Or it's going to be a chatbot. Who manipulates and only tells them what's right, never tells them what's wrong.
4: Yeah.
5: And so, of course, they're drawn to that. So we have to be in the space with our kids, live in the living room, mm-hmm. and get out of the, if you will, the man cave and the Pinterest room. And that's, yeah. I'm aging myself, but man, just live in the living room and yeah. spend time.
4: One of the things that's consistently confronting me, I get a real-time check. I'm watching my children grow now. I have two taller than my wife, and, you know, she's not short, but she's not the tallest. She's 5'6",
5: okay.
4: You know. They're reminders to me that the opportunities that we have with our children, the window is really this short.
5: Oh, come on.
4: You know, and you get mulligans in golf, but no mulligans with our children. No mulligans. I can't. My oldest is 15. I can't go back now to 10 and 11 and 12.
5: No.
4: And there's an urgency in my heart for my own children, but an urgency in my heart for this audience that God has allowed me access to for their children and their grandchildren.
5: Yeah.
4: What would you say in light of what I'm sharing now that, you know, we have about this amount of time mm-hmm. to do what needs to be done? Our friend Dr. Barner says that worldviews usually are crystallized by about 13 years old.
5: Right, right. So I want to say first, I mean, thank you for your passion for all this. But let me say, it's never too late.
4: Amen.
5: You know, to the listeners who are like, they feel like they've done everything wrong. They don't even know what a biblical worldview is themselves, or they've allowed their kids to get a job and also play two sports. And, you know, they're just very involved in out of the home. It's never too late. You can bring them back. And your oldest kid is always your guinea pig. Mm. Always, forever. And they know that you experiment on them. You know, they're the first one that you try a new bedtime with, or, you know, whatever the case may be. So you sit down with your kids and you say, man, we owe you an apology. You know, we haven't prioritized you the way that we know God wants us to. Would you please forgive us for putting our own wants and likes first? And we've made some changes. And, you know, I'm going to quit church choir for a season because it's one more night. I'm out of the home and I need to be here. And, you know, we're going to invite you to, you know, answer our questions and share your stories with us. Could we try again to get back to what we used to have, or maybe we've never had it? You know, a sad story that's anecdotal for me would be a 13-year-old boy who, on his 13th birthday, he said to me, now my parents care. I mean, this is so tragic. I even hate remembering it. He said, I don't think they've ever asked me where I'm going or who I'm with, but now I turned 13 and now they want to know what I'm doing tonight. Dr. Cathy, I just turned 13. Like, what did I do wrong? Like, what happened that they care now? And you and I know why they care now, because the culture is screaming. The older they get, the harder it is. Mm. But so if you're listening, if you've got young kids, start now with going on a walk and a talk and, you know, going bowling. Even if you don't like it, it doesn't matter if you like it. If your kid wants to bowl, go bowling, you know, or whatever the case may be. And get involved and, you know, get a life and prioritize them and choose to be busy with them, volunteer together, serve together, play a card game, you know, kick a rock. If you're going to be on a screen, do it together. Mm-hmm. But otherwise, get off the screens and spend time together and let your kids know that they're the most important thing. Mm-hmm. Your wife, you guys are married. It's got to be the husband and wife first. Celebrate the marriage. Good heavens. Mm-hmm. And then you celebrate the kids. Mm-hmm. Let them celebrate you. Make sure that they know who you are and why you are the who you are and what turns you on and what ticks you off and what you're concerned about. Family values. Why is your family a family? Mm-hmm. To share the family values. Why did God put you together? Perfectly imperfect. Share the values. Are you doing that? So again, we could talk all day, but I think I really appreciate the chance to communicate that. It is not too late to make a change. And the kids don't have to ask for it, and they don't have to say thank you. You do it because you're the parent, and the scripture teaches you to. And you ask them to cooperate with you, and you don't give up. Don't give up. Keep asking the questions. I've written so much about conversations and how to ask better questions and how to respond to the answers. We can get better at it.
4: I'm so grateful that you offered that encouragement, because that's one of the things, as I travel and minister, and as I get notes from listeners and viewers, that's one of the things that I hear consistently. Abe, I wish I would have known that then.
5: Yeah.
4: And I'm sure you probably get it more than I do.
5: I hear it all the time, and I'll say, yeah, you didn't know it then, but you know it now. And the other thing I say, Abe, is they did the best they knew how to do in that moment. Mm-hmm. Even in my new book, For Parents of Adult Children, I write about, you know, being careful of looking back with today's wisdom. You look back with today's wisdom, of course you're going to be harsh on yourself, but you didn't know then what you know now. Mm-hmm. So give yourself grace and mercy. And if your kids are blaming you, like, hey, I didn't know that, but I wasn't even a believer back then. Mm-hmm. Or I was a babe in Christ when you were a preteen, and I know that I made mistakes, and let's walk this out together and let's have an honest conversation. But son, you're being harsh. And I think we stand up for ourselves there. Mm-hmm. So yeah, they didn't know it, but now they do. And this is why now we can make a change and we can forsake the past. But you know what's hard? Parenting has a public history, which makes it hard to change. There's a pattern to our parenting, and it's public. It's hard to change. But you can change when you invite the children to partner with you. Because the kids are like, you read another book, didn't you, Dad? You know? So share the rule book. Can you imagine if only the refs knew the rules for the football team? It would be a disaster.
4: It'd be a disaster. Yeah.
5: Or what if there was a football team and there were no boundary lines and no judges and refs? That's also a disaster. So got to team it. We got to figure out how to team it. It's not too late. We can do it.
4: Oh, Dr. Cathy, I could talk to you forever.
5: Thank you. I so enjoy being here.
4: But I don't have forever. But for now, thank you so much for being on the program. We have to have you back on the Hamilton Corner.
5: I would be honored to do that.
4: It would be our pleasure. You all have a great evening. May the Lord bless you and your families as you go forward.

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2: 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Today, the world of superyachts is a fascinating corner of the economy. 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On the most exclusive vessels, compensation can climb higher depending on the yacht size, itinerary, and the owner expectations. Now that's a long way from the fishing boats on the Sea of Galilee. Yet whether managing a superyacht or mending fishing nets, the financial lessons remain the same. God is less concerned with the size of the vessel than with the faithfulness of the person serving aboard it. Jesus told his disciples in Luke 16:10, "Whoever can be trusted with very little can also be trusted with much." The principle applies whether you're entrusted with a fishing boat, a family budget, a superyacht, or a Social Security check. Because in God's economy, success is not measured by what you manage. It's measured by how faithfully you manage it. Now, I'm excited to invite you to join us in beautiful Knoxville, Tennessee, September the 10th through the 12th for our 50th anniversary. I'll be teaching on biblical stewardship, and leaders from around the globe will share their testimonies. 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
3: Young Washington. Is it exciting, groundbreaking, or boring? Hi, I'm Dave Zanotti. Let's talk about it today on The Public Square. Here on The Public Square and at the work of the American Policy Roundtable, we have an anti-boring rule. We get bored quick. And if it's boring, sorry, we got to change. We're not doing it. What was this movie boring? Well, if you listen to Variety magazine and a few of the other big-time film critics, which always cracks me up, I feel like I'm right turning back to Gene Kelly and Singing in the Rain, in regards to the critics or the producers with Mel Brooks, the critics panned it. It was basically the stuff of a middle school AV rig. You bring it into middle school because it's boring. And it's the typical boring history stuff. Well, I didn't find it to be boring at all. And I've spent the latter part of my life studying George Washington with some people who spent their whole life studying him. And that life is anything but boring. So I would like to encourage you to visit that film, watch the film, because it may start for you a spark of interest in a character that is worth knowing again. A character who I don't think you can study too much of. Now, we're not into a cult of Washington here, of course not. But I will tell you that this man who has done so much, who so many presidents sitting around a table, but long gone, famous people, Americans would tell you that if you want to understand America in practice, applied reality, study Washington.

0: Radio powered by God's Word.
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2: Hello, listening friends. Would you like to hear an amazing fact? On May 20, 1927, 25-year-old Charles Lindbergh lifted off from Roosevelt Field, New York, in a small silver monoplane called the Spirit of St. Louis. Flying alone, Lindbergh battled fog, icing, and severe sleep deprivation as he crossed the Atlantic. After 33 and a half hours and 3,610 miles later, he landed at Le Bourget Field near Paris, completing the first solo nonstop flight across the Atlantic. An enormous crowd greeted the young aviator, and almost overnight, Lucky Lindy became one of the most famous men on Earth. But remarkably, the Spirit of St. Louis was just getting started. Eager to promote aviation, that same year, Lindbergh embarked on an extraordinary 95-day goodwill tour of the United States. He flew to 82 cities in all 48 lower states, while an estimated 30 million Americans turned out to see him. During this nationwide tour, the Spirit traveled approximately 22,350 miles. But Lindbergh still was not done. He next headed south. Beginning December 13, 1927, he flew the Spirit of St. Louis on a Pan-American Goodwill tour, a distance of roughly 9,200 miles, traveling through Mexico, Colombia, Venezuela, Puerto Rico, Cuba, and more. Finally, on April 30, 1928, Lindbergh flew the Spirit of St. Louis on its last flight to Washington, D.C. Instead of selling the famous aircraft, he donated it to the Smithsonian Institution, where it is still displayed today. The amazing thing that few realize is that because of its unique design to hold maximum fuel, the Spirit of St. Louis had no forward windshield. Charles Lindbergh essentially flew more than 42,000 miles in that plane without ever having a clear view of what lay directly ahead. He could only see outside the window through a side window, and he used his instruments and dead reckoning to know where he was and where he was going. Well, Pastor Ross, that gives new meaning to the idea of we go by faith and not by sight.
3: That's right, Pastor Doug. And, you know, you put up a map of where he flew, and there was a lot of areas where he just covered open ocean.
2: Oh, yeah.
3: So if anything went wrong to his plane, he didn't have a place to land.
2: And you and I have flown together in small planes, mm-hmm. but the runways back then were dirt strips. They were very primitive. They were not, very few were lit. Mm. And the fact that he took off and landed like 174 times, not having a windshield. And I think he had a little periscope at one point. He could push out the side and sort of see, or he would angle the plane or crab the plane in, circle the field so he could kind of get his bearings, and then he'd land and look out the side window. Just an incredible aviator. Hmm. It's incredible. He died of old age. Mm-hmm. He did not die from an aircraft accident. But, you know, he used his instruments so he could know what was coming, and he knew from the stars and from what they call dead reckoning, where he was on the map. God has given us a way for us to know what lies ahead. And it's in the prophecies.
3: That's right, Pastor Doug. I'm thinking of a verse in the Old Testament that actually illuminates that. Amos chapter 3, verse 7 says, "Surely the Lord God will do nothing unless he reveals his secrets to his servants, the prophets." So the future is revealed through the prophetic word, through the Bible.
2: Yeah. Seems like whenever God does anything of great significance in history, he always sends a prophet, like Noah before the flood, Moses before the Exodus, Jeremiah before the Babylonian captivity, and John the Baptist to introduce Jesus. So does it make sense that God would withdraw the spirit of prophecy before the second coming? We've got a free offer that will answer that question and tell people, how do you know the difference? You know, Jesus said in the last days, beware of false prophets. How can you know the difference between a true and a false prophet?
3: We have a study guide, and it's called Did God Inspire Astrologists and Psychics? And we'll be happy to send it to anyone who calls and asks. It's easy to get. Just call the number 800-835-6747 And you can ask for offer number 144 or ask for it by name. Did God

0: or Does God Inspire Astrologers and Psychics? There is also a quicker way to get it, and that is if you text dial #250 on your smartphone and say Bible Answers Live, and then ask for it by name. Study guide called Did God or Does God Inspire Astrologers and Psychics? And you'll be able to get a digital download of that lesson.
1: Yes.
0: Well, Pastor Doug, before we go to the phone lines, we always begin this program with prayer. So join us. Dear Father in heaven, we are grateful that we do have this time to be able to open up your word and study together. We know the Bible is your book, and so we ask the Holy Spirit, as always, to come and guide us. Be with those who are listening, wherever they might be, and lead us into a clear understanding of the Bible. For we ask this in Jesus' name. Amen.
1: Amen.
0: Well, Pastor Doug, we are ready for our first call, and tonight we have Stephanie in Washington. Stephanie, welcome to the program.
2: Hi there.
1: Hi, thank you for calling.
2: Yes, I can't remember exactly how I wrote it, or how they wrote it on the screen for you, but my question is, you know, I've always been told in the end times that there'll be a time when the saved or Christ followers will feel intense darkness, separation from Christ. You know, perhaps he withdraws his Holy Spirit, or, you know, that feeling. I guess I'm wondering, will the saved feel Christ's Holy Spirit presence during the last tribulation?
1: Well, God, Jesus said, I will never leave you or forsake you. But you're asking another important question. Will there be moments where the devil will tempt us to doubt God's presence? Did Jesus feel that darkness in the Garden of Gethsemane? He felt a separation. When Jacob was entering the Promised Land, did he go through a battle where he wrestled? Yes, he did. So it shouldn't surprise us that if, you know, during the time of trouble, one thing that makes it the time of trouble is Satan is severely threatened, that he will tempt God's people to doubt their salvation or to doubt God's presence. So we shouldn't be surprised by that. I think it's better for us to fortify our faith and trust God's word than presume it'll never be tested.
0: You know, there is a verse in the Bible that talks about a time of trouble, and yeah, our faith will be tested, but the promise is that we will be delivered out of it. Jeremiah chapter 30, verse 7 says, "Alas, for it is that is the day, the great day, so that none is like it. It is even the Jacob's time of trouble, but he shall be saved out of it." And it's prophetic. It's talking about end time events. So there is a testing of our faith, but God is with us and gives us the strength to endure.
1: Yeah. Children of Israel going through the wilderness, you know, many times their faith was tested. And so we shouldn't be surprised if there is a testing, and even if we're tempted before we cross over the Jordan.
0: All right. Thank you, Stephanie. We have got Linda in California. Linda, welcome to Bible Answers Live. You're on the air.
3: Hi, pastors. How are you?
1: Doing good. Thank you for calling.
3: Great. My question is about Proverbs, the first chapter, verse 20 through 33, where wisdom is referred to as a she. Mm-hmm. And I'm wondering, why is that? And if wisdom is an actual spirit or one of the many attributes of God?
1: Well, one of the characteristics of God's spirit is wisdom. You can read in Isaiah chapter 11, verse 2, I think, Pastor Ross, where it says, the spirit of the Lord was upon him, the spirit of wisdom, and it goes on and names other criteria or facets. And so wisdom is one of the facets. Revelation speaks of the seven spirits. It doesn't mean that God's Holy Spirit's divided seven ways, but there are some characteristics of God's Spirit. Wisdom is one of those. I wouldn't attach too much to the poetry that's used in Proverbs where he uses an analogy. And I think he's talking about, you know, like a mother would sometimes advise her children. And so she is calling out. And so it's like a mother counseling her children, don't make these mistakes. Later in Proverbs, King Solomon also does it as a father, speaking to his son about wisdom. My son, do not neglect the commandments of your father. So it goes back and forth between the advice of a mother and the advice of a father. Pastor Ross, you have that?
0: Yeah, Isaiah chapter 11, verse 2, it says, "And the spirit of the Lord shall rest upon him, the spirit of wisdom and understanding, the spirit of counsel and might, and the spirit of knowledge and the fear of the Lord." Isaiah 11, verse 2.
1: Mm-hmm. And, you know, in the Ten Commandments, it's one place where you have both genders. It says, honor your father and mother. And so you know, the early ages and stages of a young person's life, their mothers are giving them wisdom. It was Hannah that largely probably trained Samuel and even Mary Jesus for their great work. And so that might be why he chooses the metaphor of she in this proverb.
0: All right. Thank you. Next caller that we have is Catherine in California. Catherine, welcome to the program.
4: Hi. Yes. I was wondering if you can, my question is, can you provide a list of scriptures that point us to the true church?
1: A list of scriptures that point us to the true church. Well, first of all, you can find God's true church in the last days sort of outlined in Revelation chapter 12. And before I forget, we'll say more about it, but we do have a study guide called The Bride of Christ, and the whole study talks about there's so many churches. How do you find God's church in the last days with hundreds of denominations? Does he have a particular church? But one thing it says, she keeps the commandments of God and has the testimony of Jesus. And if you read in Revelation 19, verse 10, it says, for the testimony of Jesus is the spirit of prophecy. Now, at a very elementary stage, God's church in the last days is going to believe in the law and the prophets. One of the last things you find in the Old Testament, Malachi says, remember the law of Moses. Behold, I send you Elijah the prophet. And then in Isaiah chapter 8, it says, bind up the testimony, seal the law among my disciples. So God's people in the last days will still be a commandment-keeping people. Not that we're saved by the law, but they will believe in the law of the Lord.
0: And in addition to that, the message that they give to the world is sort of outlined in Revelation chapter 14, verse 6. Sometimes we call it the three angels' messages. It talks about an angel flying in the midst of heaven, having the everlasting gospel to be preached to the whole world, to every nation, kindred, tongue, and people. So, and part of that has to talk about the hour of his judgment has come. It's talking about Babylon, this power described in the book of Revelation, the beast power, and worshiping God in spirit and in truth and remembering that he's the creator. So a number of things connected with that. So God's true church at the end of time, keep the commandments of God and have the faith of Jesus, going to Revelation 12, 14, verse 12. And they'll also be preaching the three angels' messages. So this is just sort of a few of the characteristics, but they're very clear characteristics that we find in the last book of the Bible, the book of Revelation. The study guide that Pastor Doug mentioned is called The Bride of Christ. Mm-hmm. And for anyone wanting to learn more about the subject, it's an important study. Take a look at it. Just call and ask. The number to call is 800-835-6747. And as for the study guide, it's called The Bride of Christ and comes right from Revelation chapter 12. Mm-hmm. You can dial #250 on your smartphone, say Bible Answers Live, and ask for it by name, called The Bride of Christ.
1: Amen.
0: All right, we've got Jonathan in North Carolina. Jonathan, welcome to Bible Answers Live.
5: Hey, good evening, pastors.
1: Good evening.
5: Hey, I always had trouble understanding Revelation chapter 11, verse 5. Can you please help me understand that verse, please?
1: Well, let me read it for our listeners. And it's speaking of these two witnesses by God's throne. And it says that if anyone wants to hurt them, fire proceeds from their mouth and devours their enemies. And if anyone wants to hurt them, he must be killed in this manner. Now, I want to read on just a little bit in verse 6. These have power to shut up heaven so no rain falls in the days of their prophecy, and they have power over waters to turn into blood and to strike the earth with all plagues as often as they will. This is a prophecy, a reference to an attack that would take place against the Word of God. Now, in the Word of God, you have two principal characters, Moses and Elijah. Elijah prays and it does not rain. Moses, of course, through Moses, God brought the plagues and the blood on Egypt. And you also have plagues of blood and fire in the New Testament. So this represents the law and the prophets, or the New and the Old Testament, that was under attack, the Word of God that was under attack during the age just before the fall of this beast power, the great wounding of the beast power in 1798. And Pastor Ross might want to say more about that.
0: Yeah, just to add to that a little bit, in the Old Testament, you find a phrase that's used quite a bit. It's referring to the law and the prophets, the law and the prophets. The Bible says in the mouth of two witnesses, everything was to be established. We were to test things by the law and the prophets. So the law was summarized, the first five books of the Old Testament, written by Moses, and Moses symbolizes the law, because, of course, he was the one that brought the law down from Mount Sinai and gave it to the children of Israel. God wrote the law with his own finger. And Elijah, one of the greatest prophets that we read about in the Old Testament. And so Elijah represents the prophets or the testimony, and Moses represents the law. And if you look at verse 5, it speaks about fire coming out of their mouth and devouring them. It's really a hint as to what we're talking about here. Elijah was the prophet that actually called fire down from God out of heaven and devoured his enemies that came to arrest him. And it happened more than once. And then, of course, you have the plagues that came upon Egypt, and it was Moses that was used by God to bring those plagues. So here's a reference to Moses and Elijah, mm-hmm. and it's reminding us, we're talking about the Word of God. We're talking about the two witnesses, the scriptures here in this passage.
1: Yeah. If you look in Revelation chapter 11, and if you read verse 2 and 3, it says, "So I said, I'm looking, and there's a lampstand of solid gold." And you go to chapter 11, verse 3, two olive trees are by it, one bowl on the right and one on the left. And actually, I'm reading Zechariah 4, 2, because it's very similar to Revelation, where it says in verse 4, these are the two olive trees and the two lampstands. So that's exactly what you find in Zechariah chapter 4. And so it's talking about God's word as a lamp, and it's through the Spirit we understand the word. It's talking about the two witnesses, the word of God.
0: You know, we got a book. It's called The Ultimate Resource, and it's all about the Bible, and we'll get into the two witnesses as well. We also have another book, Pastor, that I'm thinking about, The Glorious Mount.
1: Talks about the two witnesses.
0: Moses and Elijah as well. So you can ask for either of those, or you can even ask for both, and we'll be happy to send it to you. The number is 800-835-6747. Ask for the book called The Ultimate Resource. It's about the Bible. And then ask for The Glorious Mount, or The Two Witnesses. And we'll be happy to send that to those of you who call and ask. Or you can dial #250 on your smartphone, say Bible Answers Live, and then just ask for it by name. All right, great question. Thanks, Jonathan. We've got Larry in North Carolina. Larry, welcome to the program.
6: Well, thank you. My question is basically covers all of Genesis 20, the story of Abraham goes down and he tells Abimelech, both he and Sarah, that Sarah's his sister, and Abimelech takes her in to marry her. And so God appears to Abimelech and says, if you do that, you'll die. All of your people will die. Mm-hmm. But then in verse 9, Abimelech says, what have you done to us? How have I offended you that you brought on me and on my kingdom a great sin? You have done deeds to me that ought not to be done. Mm-hmm. And yet throughout this chapter, God never reprimands Abraham or Sarah. If it was happening today, we would say they set up a honey trap for Abimelech.
1: Yeah. Well, Abraham did not want, he went down to the land of the Philistines, which was down closer to the coast. It was during a time of famine. He didn't want them to take Sarah. She was evidently so beautiful, and what's amazing is, of course, they lived much longer back then, but she's like in her 60s or something at this time. But she's, I guess, maybe very fair-skinned, blue eyes. We don't know, but she was not as swarthy as the Philistines, and so she stood out like a sore thumb. And this beautiful woman, and kings would sometimes take a woman by force. You see that happening even before the flood. There was a Lamech. He had two wives, and he says he killed a man. So Abraham was afraid, you know, you are my sister. They did have the same father, but different mothers. And he said, let's accent the brother-sister relationship so they don't kill me. And if they're misbehaving, then, you know, maybe we'll know in advance. What Abraham did was wrong, and it's not the first time he did it. He also does it with the Egyptians. But what happens is a plague comes on the Philistines with Abimelech as the king. Later, a plague comes on Pharaoh and his household. The plague is all the women were suddenly barren. And it is an allegory of what happened later when God's bride goes down to Egypt and all these plagues come on them, and then they leave with great wealth. This is what happened to Abraham in Egypt, and it also happens with Abimelech when he goes down to the Philistines. So God did not approve of Abraham bending the truth, and he was not acting by faith. He was acting by fear. And this is why I think the Bible's a true book. It not only talks about the faith of the heroes, it talks about their foibles too, the times that they failed.
0: And that's true in the situation with Abraham and Hagar. That was never God's will that Abraham take Hagar as a second wife. And we know that because when it comes to Abraham sacrificing Isaac, God says, take your son, your only son. Mm-hmm. So that was really the son of the promise. So Abraham made some mistakes, and yet he still held up as the great champion of faith. And really the high point of that is where he was willing to even give his son in obedience to God's commandment. And that, of course, is an example of full devotion.
1: Yeah.
0: And something we want to
1: that
0: follow.
1: Happened after this. So yes. He was learning mm-hmm. during these years, learning to trust
0: faith.
1: And that God was going to bless Sarah. She was not supposed to marry an Egyptian or a Philistine. God was going to bless Sarah through Abraham to be the mother of the Messiah.
0: All right. Great question. Thank you, Larry. We got Paul in Washington. Paul, welcome to Bible Answers Live. You're on the air.
7: Thank you. Pastor Doug, my question is about what happens when we die. My wife of 64 years just died, and the thief on the cross talked to Jesus, and Jesus said, today you'll be with me in paradise. But elsewhere in the scriptures, I've read that the dead in Christ will sleep until the resurrection. And so I'm trying to figure out where my wife is now and if I'm going to be able to join her. Because I'm not probably going to stick around much longer myself.
1: Well, first of all, our hearts go out to you. If you've been married that long, I'm sure you feel a tremendous vacuum in the loss of your wife, and you're in our prayers. You can find comfort knowing that, you know, if your wife presumably died in a saving relationship with the Lord, her next conscious thought is the resurrection and the presence of the Lord. But you will experience that together. You read in 1 Thessalonians that the Lord himself will, and this is chapter 4, the Lord will descend from heaven with a shout, the voice of the archangel, the trump of God, the dead in Christ will rise. Then we that are alive and remain will be caught up together with them. So they are with the Lord when we get to the Lord, but they've just been risen by his coming, by the trumpet. When Jesus said to the thief on the cross, verily I say to you, today you'll be with me in paradise. It actually doesn't say that in the original. There's no punctuation. What Christ is saying to the thief is, verily I say to you today, comma, you will be with me in paradise. The thief was not with Jesus in paradise that day, because Sunday morning when Mary sees Jesus, she goes to worship him. He says, do not cling to me. Do not touch me. I think some versions say, don't detain me. I have not yet ascended to my Father. So the thief could not be with Jesus in paradise Friday afternoon if Jesus had not been there yet himself. It's simply saying, I'm making you a promise today that you will be there. The emphasis is today, I don't look like a king or a lord, but you've called me Lord and King. You will be with me in paradise. I'm making that promise today. So you will be caught up together with your wife if you should die before Jesus comes, and you will get to enjoy that great climatic experience together.
0: You know, Pastor Doug, the thief was not anticipating to go to heaven that very day because he said, Lord, remember me when you come in your kingdom.
1: Yeah.
0: So really, the thief was looking forward to a time.
1: Teacher.
0: He had enough understanding that, he had enough teaching to know that the kingdom would come in the future, and Jesus would come as king. Mm-hmm. And that, of course, is a reference to the second coming of Christ. You know, the Bible describes in a beautiful term those who have died in faith. The Bible speaks to them as asleep in Jesus. They are resting in Jesus. They're not aware of what's happening around them. They don't know about the pain or the sorrow that their loved ones might be going through. They're at peace, and their next conscious thought is the second coming of Christ. So that's why the Bible says, do not grieve as those who have no hope. Mm-hmm. For we believe that the Lord will come again and the dead in Christ will be raised. The verse you referred to, Pastor Doug, is 1 Thessalonians chapter 4, 16 through 17. And they are words of encouragement and hope for believers.
1: Now, we have a study guide. It's simply titled, Are the Dead Really Dead?
0: Mm-hmm.
1: And it'll answer these questions with lots of scripture.
0: The number to call for that is 800-835-6747. And you can call and ask for that. Are the dead really dead? or dial #250 on your smartphone, say Bible Answers Live, and you'll be able to get it that way as well. And then really, it is a message of comfort and encouragement for those who have lost loved ones. Next caller that we have is Donna in Montana. I'm looking at the clock, Pastor Doug. We've got about 2 minutes here. Okay. Hey, Donna, you're on the air, and your question.
8: Yes. Are there any other verses in the Bible where an error in punctuation changes the meaning of the verse, like Jesus talking to the thief on the cross?
1: Perfect timing for your question, because we just talked about a misplaced comma that leaves you with the impression Jesus and the thief went right to heaven before the resurrection. But I'm also thinking about that passage that talks about baptism for the dead. Is that 2 Corinthians, Pastor Ross? And a lot of people have been confused because that is mispunctuated by some of the English translators.
0: Yeah, maybe you want to look up the verse, Pastor Doug. 1 Corinthians chapter 15, verse 29.
1: Well, there you go.
0: 1 Corinthians 15, 29.
1: Yeah. All right, so let me read this real quick. Otherwise, what will they do who are baptized for the dead if the dead do not rise at all? Why then are they baptized for the dead? Now, the way this should read, and I'll try to put the emphasis on the syllable where it goes, because we're on radio right now, I can't point to it. Otherwise, what will they do who are baptized? Comma. For the dead, if the dead don't rise at all, why then are they baptized? And there's a question mark there. Then it's a rhetorical question. For the dead? Are they getting baptized for the dead? Why do people get baptized if you don't believe in a resurrection? What are they getting baptized for? For the dead? So this is mispunctuated, and you can understand it. It's sort of a convoluted sentence, but it leaves some people thinking that Paul is saying that you should get baptized in behalf of the dead. He's actually asking a rhetorical question of the Corinthians that misunderstood the resurrection, and they didn't believe in it, and he's saying, no, no, no. There is a resurrection, and if you don't believe in a resurrection, why are you even bothering getting baptized? Because baptism is a symbol of death, burial, and resurrection. So I think most of chapter 15, he's talking about the resurrection. And by the way, chapter 15 also makes it pretty clear where he says that each one in his own order, Christ the first fruits, afterward those that are Christ at his coming. The dead are raised at the coming of Christ. You hear the music, friends. Just going to take a brief break. Back with more questions in a moment.
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1: Welcome back, listening friends. 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And that number is 800-GOD-SAYS, 800-463-7297. My name is Doug Batchelor.
0: My name is John Ross. And Pastor Doug, you said it's an international radio program. Also, we broadcast on television. And just to emphasize that point, we have Anderson listening in Kenya, and he has a Bible question. Anderson, welcome to the program.
12: Yeah. Thank you.
0: And your question tonight?
12: My question is paying a bodyguard to lay down his life for you biblical?
1: Is paying a bodyguard to lay down his life for you biblical? Well, I can think of one story in the Bible where King David, you know, David killed Goliath, and then later it talks about in the ongoing battles with the Philistines, there was one point where I think it was the son of Goliath thought he had a new sword, and he thought, I'm going to take out David. And David, he actually engaged David in battle, and David, they were doing some swashbuckling, and Abishai realized that David was getting weak. He was in his 50s at this point. And Abishai, the brother of Joab, he jumped in, and he was sort of David's armor bearer. At least he was one of the generals. And he killed the giant. And he said, David, no, they're not going to care if 1,000 of us die, but if you die as our king, they're going to see a great victory. So it was not uncommon through history for armor bearers or bodyguards, whatever you want to call them, to say, look, we are going to put our lives on the line to protect the head of the government, the head of state, or these people that, you know, were icons of the nation. So is it wrong for someone to do that? No, there's, I think, precedent in the Bible. You know, I don't think a person should take that job unless they believe in it.
0: Yeah.
1: Because you might be called to take a bullet or lay down your life for somebody.
0: And of course, we know that even today, especially with people who are famous or in political positions or power or presidents, prime ministers, it can be a very dangerous job. And there are people who are very well trained, much better trained and skilled than the person that they are protecting, whose job it is to protect them. Mm-hmm. And so there's a risk. There's a definite risk involved. But, you know, Pastor Doug, you met somebody that was actually a bodyguard that took a bullet for President
1: Ford.
0: Ford, yeah.
1: Yeah, we had a member come to our church, and he actually wasn't a bodyguard. He was a bystander.
0: Oh, he was a bystander.
1: Yeah, and a lady in San Francisco went to shoot at Ford. She missed the bullet, ricocheted, and hit our friend John.
0: Oh, wow.
1: Who, he's passed on. This has been a long time ago. But yeah, he took a bullet, and then he got a letter from Ford. He said, thank you for taking a bullet for me.
0: So he was sort of a bodyguard without even knowing it.
1: Yep.
0: Okay. Yeah. All right. Thank you, Anderson. We've got Zach in Pennsylvania. Zach, welcome to Bible Answers Live.
13: Hi, pastors. Thank you for taking my call. Can you hear me okay?
1: We do, loud and clear.
13: Okay. Just a little bit of a background. My wife and I, we just had a baby. She's 3 months old, and the nearest church is about an hour away for us. Sometimes it's pretty challenging to, like, get her in the car, get all of her stuff, because sometimes she feeds on the way. Mm-hmm. And so sometimes my wife and I, after a long week, we, like, stay home, we watch church online, and, like, we do our devotionals, we take a walk outside. And I know that, like, Hebrews talks about, like, not forsaking the assembly. So just wanted to know, like, biblically, is it okay to, like, take a week every now and then and just stay home and, like, have church at home, basically?
1: Well, that is a good question. You know, first of all, if you've just had a baby, then, you know, you need some time off for mama and baby to strengthen. When you have young children, they're watching your priorities and they will imitate your priorities. Now, I've been there. With our first litter of kids, we had 3 young ones, and at one point when I was doing mission work in Texas, the nearest church was an hour, 70 miles away. And I know how much work it can be to herd all the kids together, especially, you know, some are younger, nursing, and you get all the apparatus. They got more appliances for kids now than when I was. I mean, I go back to where we actually used to wash real diapers before the Pampers. But I know it can be challenging, and I would not say it's a sin if you guys, you know, have a week where you're exhausted and you say, we're going to do it online today. It's not a good habit. I think it sets a precedent for the kids that, if assuming everyone in the family's healthy, that it's a priority, even though it is grueling to spend an hour going to and from church, that you do gather together with God's people. We have people come every week here at Granite Bay that drive some 90 minutes. Mm-hmm. We've had people drive 2 hours to come to church. But we have stuff going on all day. They stay all day. They eat. They go to an afternoon program. And then they go home. And it's a rich day. So I just said it's not a sin, in my opinion, and you might want to add to it. It's not a sin if you need to do that every now and then. I certainly wouldn't want it to be a habit, because it'll telegraph to the kids that it's optional.
0: Mm-hmm.
1: And as far as possible, I think we should avoid that.
0: Yeah, absolutely. I mean, there's some practical reasons. If somebody is sick, or,
1: yeah,
0: you know, we have some of our members who are shut-in, who are just getting up in age, and physically it's very difficult for them to get up, to get a ride, to come to church, and they tune in faithfully and they watch online. Mm-hmm. And, you know, God understands. But when we're able to, I think we should do everything we can to set an example. Be there in person. It is true. The Bible does say, don't forsake the gathering of yourselves together. Now, that might be, in your case, you know, there's legitimate reason at times. But especially as the kids get a little older, I think it's very good that we set a good example. We just make it a habit of going to church. Even when we're traveling, sometimes we'll be out of town and we'll be in some place, and we look up a church in that area on mm-hmm. the Sabbath. We want to attend church, and we'll go visit whatever Adventist church we can find. So I think it's a good principle to follow.
1: Yeah. And Isaiah, it says that it'll come to pass that from one Sabbath to another, all flesh will come to worship before me. And so if we want to come to worship before him in heaven there, then it's a good idea to start practicing here now.
0: All right. Great. Good question. Thank you, Zach. We've got Joseph in Missouri. Joseph, welcome to the program. You're on air.
14: Good evening, pastors. Love listening to you guys.
1: Evening.
14: Thank you. My question is from Deuteronomy chapter 12, verses 15 and 22. As it relates to eating unclean foods, when in Deuteronomy 14, there's a prohibition of eating unclean foods, which is emphasized by Peter in his vision in Acts chapter 10. Can you explain the context in which Deuteronomy chapter 12 is meaning?
1: Yeah. In verse 15, and this has confused people, when they were going to some of these annual feasts that were to be attended by the adult-aged males, I think 12 or up, it says, however, you may slaughter and eat meat within all your gates, whatever your heart desires, according to the blessing of the Lord, your God, which he has given you. The clean and the unclean may eat of it. Now, some people think, well, that means you can eat clean or unclean animals. No, there are people who were unclean because maybe they had buried a loved one, or they touched a pot with a dead mouse in it, or there was a lot of things that could render you unclean. And it's saying that whether you are clean or unclean during the time of feast, you are permitted to eat of the feast meal. So it's talking about people who were ceremonially unclean. It's not talking about anybody could eat unclean food.
0: That's right. All right, great question. We've got Ethan in New York. Ethan, welcome to Bible Answers Live. You're on the air.
15: Hi, good evening, pastors.
1: Evening.
15: I wanted to ask, does God ever shed innocent blood, such as the firstborn of Egypt, the pre-existing children in the Promised Land, or King David's first son with Bathsheba?
1: Well, first of all, God, I think, he's good. And let's just take David and Bathsheba for a moment. David and Bathsheba, they committed a terrible sin. David committed murder, and Bathsheba became pregnant. And God said, because the thing that you've done displeases the Lord, the child that you have initiated is going to die. Now, if everybody's terminal, everybody's going to die. If that baby dies and it's going to be in heaven, then really, what difference does it make? The penalty for sin is death. And everybody is affected by that penalty of sin. So sometimes the innocent are swept away with the guilty. But if you're righteous, God, that verse that says, no man takes it to heart that the righteous die to save them from the wrath to come. That mm-hmm. God is actually protecting them.
0: Well, you know, Pastor, like, just to add to that thought real quick, the Bible says that murderers, you know, they pay with their life. However, there is a provision in Scripture, and that is that an innocent substitute can take your place. Matter of fact, that's the whole plan of redemption. We're sinners. Jesus took our place. He died in our stead. And in the case of David and Bathsheba and the child, technically the child sort of took the place of the punishment that should have fallen upon David. And I think it's almost mm-hmm. a type of Christ.
1: Oh, yes, yeah. He's a son of David that dies, yeah.
0: That's right. So there's a spiritual application to that.
1: Mm-hmm. But yeah, and then not all the children that died in the flood, you shouldn't assume that they were all bad. There's often in war, a lot of innocent people suffer. But the devil is the one who causes a lot of that pain and disaster. God sometimes will step back. You look at the book of Job, and when Job's sons died, we're not to assume they're all guilty, his sons and daughters. God withdrew his protection. The devil is the one that then killed them. And so that could be the case in many of the stories that we're thinking about. God basically just withdrew his protection, and then the devil is the one who does the evil work.
0: All right. Next caller that we have is Elijah in Washington. Elijah, welcome to the program. You're on Bible Answers Live.
16: Hi, guys.
1: Yes.
16: My question is, if we're God's people and we are sealed in the seven last plagues, will we experience any of them?
1: Okay, great question. If we're in the saved condition and we're sealed, when the seven last plagues of Revelation fall, I think that's chapter 15 and 16 of Revelation, do God's people experience those plagues? Well, were the children of Israel in Egypt when the plagues fell? And the answer is yes. But did God protect them through the plagues? Yes. The last seven plagues they were protected from. The first three, they probably experienced along with the Egyptians. But the last seven plagues, it says there was light in their dwellings. God protected them. The hail did not fall on Goshen. And so when the last seven plagues fall, God's people will be in the world, but we're not going to get the noisome sore. He will be a shadow for us when the earth is scorched with great heat. And there's many Bible promises that our bread and water will be sure, and he'll provide for his people. So I'm not the least bit worried about the seven last plagues. I'm worried about Doug Batchelor, that I'll just be faithful mm-hmm. through that time.
0: Probably one of the most well-known passages that I know is going to bring hope to a lot of people, especially when this time comes. Psalm 91, the whole mm-hmm. psalm sort of talks about calamities happening, and you can see the result of wickedness on the left hand and the right hand. But then it says here in verse 10, it says, "There shall no evil befall thee, neither shalt any plague come nigh thy dwelling." Mm-hmm. And the context of that is really talking about these seven last plagues, or these judgments that are coming upon the wicked. So we can take heart that God will provide for his people. There's no point in any of God's people giving their life after probation is closed. That's right. Because they're already sealed. Mm-hmm. And God's going to preserve us. That doesn't mean it's going to be, easy necessarily. We still, to some degree, will experience hunger and thirst. God will provide for us. One of the plagues is an intense heat. It might not be that hot up in a cave somewhere, mm-hmm. but it's still going to be a little warm. So, but God will provide for his people and take care of us.
1: Yeah. Amen.
0: All right. Next caller that we have is Jakin in Ohio. Jakin, welcome to the program.
17: Thank you, pastors. So my question tonight is, why did God choose the time he did to send Jesus?
1: Yeah, and there's actually a place in, it's the Gospel of Mark, I think it says, when the time was fulfilled, and that's speaking about the prophecy in Daniel chapter 9. But why was it in, 4 BC that Jesus was born, and not sooner or later? I think God picked an optimum time during the reign of Augustus Caesar when they actually experienced something called the Pax Romana, or the Roman peace. There was a certain amount of stability in one of the most civilized places in the world at the time that had the best road system. So when Christ did come, the message went very quickly. And that's why the Holy Spirit is poured out on Pentecost. You read in Acts chapter 2, Now there were devout Jews gathered from out of every nation under heaven, meaning all throughout the Roman Empire. They had all been able to take the roads and the Roman ships safely, come to worship. They hear about Jesus when the Holy Spirit's poured out, and then they take the news back to their home country, which is why Paul said, no, the gospel's been preached to every creature. Now, he's a little bit of hyperbole there. I'm sure it hadn't gone to Australia yet, but the gospel went very quickly. So the timing, for one thing, was an optimum time for the spread of the gospel.
0: Yeah, there's a verse in Galatians chapter 4 that highlights this. Galatians 4:4, it says, but when the fullness of the time was come, God sent forth his Son, made of a woman, made under the law, to redeem those who are under the law, that we might receive the adoption of sons. Mm-hmm. So it was it wasn't just an arbitrary time. God had planned it. And as you said, Pastor Doug, you had good roads during the Roman Empire at that time. There was ship travel. People could travel around the Mediterranean. We believe that people were even aware of some of these distant lands like India. It's Christian tradition that the disciple Thomas was a missionary to India. And it's actually Christians in India that trace back their roots to Christianity. And they say, you know, Thomas was the one that brought it. Yeah. So the areas around the Middle East and Europe, it was a great time for the proclamation and the spread of the gospel. Mm-hmm. All right. Good question. Kaya in United Kingdom, welcome to the program.
18: Thank you. I turned 15 today, and I wanted to ask, what does it take to be a good man biblically?
1: Well, happy birthday, Kai, and congratulations. You know, if you read in Ecclesiastes, it says, you know, rejoice, young man, in your youth, and rejoice in, you know, your vigor, I'm paraphrasing, but realize that for all these things, that there will be a day of judgment. Now, I'm not saying that to try to throw a blanket on the celebration, but you become more responsible as you get older, and you want to remember that, you know, Paul says, flee youthful temptations or lusts. And the devil's going to have a lot of distractions. I got into a lot of trouble when I was young that you know, some things that I wish I didn't know or didn't do. And so I would say, make up your mind when you're young to serve the Lord. I think when Jesus called the apostles, if we could look right now, we'd be shocked that probably some of them were in their late teens, and they made decisions to follow Christ, and he chose them then.
0: Yeah. You know, Pastor Doug, I just read a book not too long ago on the life of Benjamin Franklin, just a, you know, a great American hero. And it's interesting when you read about his life. He was a young man, and he had already made a list of certain things that he felt were important to be a good man. And self-discipline, he studied, he worked hard, he didn't tell a lie. I'm sure he did, but at least in his list, it said, be honest, don't tell lies. And so I think it's important, especially for young people, to lay those foundations. Mm-hmm. And it might at times be difficult, and at times you might have to go against the crowd. But if you can make solid habits right now, good habits, it'll last for the rest of your life. So take advantage of this time. It's very important.
1: Yeah. Here's some advice for you is stop eating while you're still a little hungry. Mm-hmm. Wake up when you're still a little sleepy and stop talking even though you still have something left to say.
0: Yeah, that's good.
1: An old timer told me one time.
0: All right. Thank you. Next caller that we have is James in Arizona. James, welcome to the program.
19: Good evening. I was calling about Hebrews 10:26-27 there. As I read it, it sounds like that at some point, if you just keep sinning or maybe even rejecting the pleas of the Holy Ghost, that you have, you're irretrievably lost. I was wondering if you had any opinion on that.
1: Yeah, let me read this for our friends in Hebrews chapter 10, verse 26. For if we sin willfully after we've received the knowledge of the truth, there no longer remains a sacrifice for sins, but a certain fearful expectation of judgment and fiery indignation that will devour the adversaries. So people are saying, you mean, after I know the truth, if I continue to sin, I've committed the unpardonable sin. Well, if you persist in sinning after you know the truth, then you're in serious trouble. But I think that to be accurately translated, this should be, for if we continue to sin willfully after we've received the knowledge of the truth. So if we know that God wants us to turn right and we keep turning left, what more can God do for us? He gives us a freedom to choose. So it's not saying that if you sin once after you know the truth, everyone listening right now has willfully sinned. After knowing what was right, we willfully did what was wrong. that would mean there's no hope for anybody. It's talking about a pattern of continuing to sin willfully after you know the truth.
0: Yeah, there's a few other verses that sort of say the same thing, but expand on it. 2 Peter chapter 2, verse 20 says, After we have escaped the pollutions of the world through the knowledge of the Lord Jesus Christ, they're again entangled in them and overcome. The latter end is worse for them than the beginning. So here we have somebody who knows the truth. They've accepted Jesus. They're rejoicing in the faith. Their lives will be transformed by God's grace. But they turn away from that and they go back into the world. That's a dangerous position to be in. It's not talking about an occasional sin, but it's talking about an attitude. It's talking about the character. It's talking about the direction of somebody's life. You know, Pastor Doug, it's sad, but it's true. We have had Christians, church members we've worked with, and they've been on fire for the Lord. Been involved in ministry, and then they kind of began to doubt and turn away, and we try to reach them, we try to share the gospel with them, but it seems as though their hearts grow hard after a while.
1: Yeah,
0: it's a dangerous thing.
1: You get a mold in there, and it's hard to get rid of it.
0: Yeah.
1: Well, I hope that helps a little. Thanks for your question, James.
0: We've got Samuel in Wisconsin. Samuel, welcome to Bible Answers Live. You are on the air.
20: Thank you, pastors. In Matthew 24, verse 14, they speak about the gospel going through the world. And I also know Matthew 24:36, no one knows but the Father when the end will come. But I was wondering where you think we are with spreading the gospel around the world. And real quick, Pastor Doug, did you save that dusty Bible from the cave?
1: Oh, thank you. Yeah, friends listening, I came to the Lord from reading a Bible that someone had left in the cave. That particular Bible, people often ask me, in the front of the Bible, there was a prayer, and it said, I hope whoever finds this finds what I found. It had their name and when they were born again. Unfortunately, I was walking across the creek one day and hopping from rock to rock, and I dropped the Bible in the creek. And I got it back, but the pages were thin, and they swole up, and it became very hard to turn the pages. So I ended up getting another Bible. And I do still have a Bible that I had in the cave, but I do not have the original. And I regret that. But back to your question on Matthew 24, where do we think we are? Is the gospel going into all the world? Well, the technology is there now with the internet. And Pastor Ross and I were at a Christian camp out where, when I first used to go, you had no reception, cell phone, internet. Now you got cell phone and internet. And just as we travel around the world, more and more people are being connected to the gospel in their language. But I think God also wants personal missionaries. It's not just going to be media that's going to reach them. I think he wants people who will disciple them. And so we are living in the age where that is certainly possible with rapid communications and travel. There's still a lot of work to be done in the Middle East, in the 1040 window, China. Mm-hmm. And what do you think?
0: Yeah, absolutely. It is amazing, though. We do meet people from other countries around the world and folks from China that were converted because of the programs of Amazing Facts that they had stumbled over on YouTube, on the internet. Thinking of that couple, Pastor Doug, we met in Australia where she was looking for something online and she happened to search something and one of the Amazing Facts videos popped up and she began to watch and she became a Christian. And then she shared with her husband and he became a Christian. So we hear these wonderful stories. So the gospel is going out, but that doesn't mean that we don't need missionaries. We still need people. And there are many faithful missionaries around the world sharing the gospel.
1: So, yep, it's coming soon. Get ready. Can we do two more questions?
0: Yeah, we've got Chris in California. Chris, welcome to the program.
21: Hi, pastors. How are you?
1: Doing great. Thank you.
21: Thank you for taking my call. My question was, according to the Bible, is it possible or could we have another prophet beyond Mrs. White? Could there be something coming where there'll be another prophet like her?
1: Will there be prophets in the future? I'm inclined to think so, just because the Bible says, surely the Lord God does nothing except he speaks through prophets. And if you look in Joel chapter 2, it says, I will pour out my spirit in the last days on your sons and your daughters. They will prophesy. So when the latter rain is poured out, it's not that there will be any one prophet. I think that there will be many that have, they'll be seeing dreams and visions and prophecy. So God is not done with his church, or neither the gifts of the Spirit.
0: All right, we're going to try one more. We've got Amica from Canada. Amica, welcome to the program.
2: Good evening, Pastor Doug and Pastor Ross.
1: Yes.
2: Thanks for taking my question. I just wanted to know, if I was baptized in a different denomination and joined a different one, do I need to get rebaptized?
1: Okay, great. Now, if a person is baptized as a Christian, I mean, you're assuming you mean a Christian denomination, and then you feel like you're led to a different church or different denomination, do you need to be rebaptized? Couple of things to consider. One is, if you were baptized biblically by immersion, you may not need to be rebaptized. You might want to join that church by what they call a profession of faith, saying, I am a Christian, but I've learned some new things, and I would like to join based on my original profession of Christ. Then again, there are Bible examples, mostly in Acts chapter 19, of people who were baptized biblically, but they learned so much they had not known about Jesus from Paul, that they were rebaptized and they were filled with the Holy Spirit. So it's not a sin to be rebaptized. If a person's asking for rebaptism, you know, every year, it's something certainly wrong, because baptism is like marriage. It's something that it should be special, one-time occasion. But, you know, if you get divorced, you need to get remarried. Mm-hmm. So that would be the other reason for rebaptism, is if a person has sort of divorced themselves from the Lord, they've wandered away, publicly living for the world, they come back, they might want to be rebaptized. Now, we have a book, Baptism Isn't Necessary, and you can get that online by going to 800-835-6747, and they'll send you that. Or you can dial #250 and say you're listening to Bible Answers Live.
0: Well, Pastor Doug, we're going to take some of our email questions that folks have sent in. And if anyone's been tuned into the news lately, there's been a lot of talk about UFOs.
1: Yeah.
0: So here's the question. It says, are UFOs and evil angels the same thing?
1: Well, not necessarily always. Could evil angels pose as aliens, or could they create an illusion of a UFO? Well, yeah, because the Bible says Satan himself is transformed into an angel of light. And the devil can create illusions. Some, what we used to call unidentified flying objects, I think that they've got
0: different terms.
1: Yeah, I can't even think of what it is right now. But some anomalies, unidentified anomalies. But there are times I'm a pilot and that I've seen things in the sky and I thought, oh no, it looks like a UFO. And then later I find out it was a Mylar balloon or something else, and or, you know, some light playing games on the water. So a lot of those sightings, I'd say 90% of the people that say we've seen something, it was usually an optical illusion of some sort. Can the devil create that? Yes, but that doesn't mean that's what's happening every time. And I'm looking, we got 15 seconds. You know what? I don't even think we have time for another internet question. So let me say this, friends. This program can go on. Just go to amazingfacts.org. They're archived there, and share the good news with your friends. 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

0: Gregston with Parenting Today's Teens. 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
2: I grew up in South America, so my home was very different than the home that we live in here. We had no running water. We had no flush toilets, right? If we wanted peanut butter, we had to go out and dig up the peanuts and dry them and you know, all that kind of stuff. And she's just like, Papa, I never knew. And I said, okay, so now I get, you know, now I get to ask you a question.
3: 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I'm Ron Harris. 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
4: Thank you, Ron. Thank you, friends, for joining us. 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A lot of times we're talking to missionaries working in other countries, and you probably are saying, I can't do that, Tim. Stop asking me to go to Cambodia. All right. This one's for grandparents. This one you can do. This week, we're talking with Len Friesen of the Legacy Coalition about being intentional as a grandparent sharing your faith. You know, we talk a lot about barriers here and in missions here at Galcom, the producer of the Mission Compass. We talk about the barriers to missions, literacy, infrastructure, geopolitical, workforce barriers, all these things that radio, our main ministry, radio overcomes that literacy barrier and the infrastructure barrier with our little solar powered radios. 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Len's got the answers. And we're very timely. September 13th is Grandparents Day. So his ministry, Legacy Coalition, has resources for you to leverage this as a church, as grandparents with your kids. So go to legacycoalition.com, legacycoalition.ca, get those resources. You're going to love hearing what Len has to say about being intentional in being a missionary to your family. Also have Bonnie Salish. Of course, every week she joins us sharing the Reset devotional, but I've asked her to hang around a bit. We recorded a couple testimonies of just the impact radio has on people that are listening. And that's why we do what we do here at Galcom. We believe radio is the most efficient way to share the gospel. One person with the right equipment can reach tens of thousands, but the best way is always relationship. And that's why I'm so glad that Len is here today talking about the relationship, that family relationship, parents, children, grandchildren. We've got a great episode, friends. Let's start with Bonnie Sala.
5: Why do people just keep on getting married century after century in every country and culture of the world? I'm Bonnie Sala with Reset. Every year, tens of millions of couples choose to marry, making marriage one of the most universal human commitments. Many say they marry to be known, loved, and to belong. Marriage can be a very practical and companionable way to go through life. But scripture gives us a picture of marriage that points to something even deeper, deeper than a lifetime of love, companionship, and belonging. In the last days of Nancy's life, Randy sat next to his wife's bed, her hand in his. Nancy and Randy had been best friends for 54 years. They just finished praying together when Nancy said, "Thank you for my life. What I mean is, you stretched us and you helped me give more and more." "You did the same for me," Randy assured her. Nancy continued, "I want to thank you because I am going to Jesus and I'm going to have greater reward because of you." "And I'm going to have greater reward because of you," Randy assured her. As he reflected on their sweet goodbye for now, Randy marveled. Because of our giving together to the kingdom of God, we would

0: have treasure in heaven, more treasure, because each of us had prompted the other to follow Jesus more closely. Marriage at its best doesn't just help two people build a life together. It can shape eternity. Scripture says that a man leaves his father and mother and is joined to his wife, and the two are united into one. Could your marriage tell the same story? I'm Bonnie Sala. Ready to grow your faith? Discover practical tools and more at guidelines.org.
1: Well, thank you, Bonnie, again for sharing from God's Word with our Reset devotional. We love this so much here at Galcom that during our staff devotion time, we use the Reset. Someone either reads it themselves. It usually takes more than 2 minutes. Bonnie, I don't know how you amazingly do it. 2 minutes exactly every day that devotional comes out. Thank you so much for sharing it with us here on the Mission Compass.
2: Oh, it's my pleasure. And I love getting to come and have this story hour, if you will, with you, because there's nothing more exciting and encouraging to see how God's Word changes people's lives all over the world in all kinds of circumstances. And that's what we're going to be talking about today.
1: Yeah, friends. So just you've been listening to the Reset in English just now. You can go to guidelines.org. You could sign up to have it sent to you daily like I have every morning. Boop, 6 o'clock a.m. Eastern. I get the Reset devotional emailed to my phone so I can listen to it or read it there. We, like I said, we do it as a staff. But Bonnie, you are sending this around the world through partners, having it translated into dozens of languages. I am always hesitant to say how many because it keeps on growing and I'm always wrong. Like 2 weeks later, I'm out of date. But I love the testimony. So share a testimony from somewhere that the Reset or Guidelines devotionals are being shared in another language.
2: Sure. The language count is up to 44 now. And last year, we had 4 new languages in West Africa go on air. Wow. And so we've been hearing a lot of stories from the West African listeners. I think this is from a man. We don't have his name or this person's name. But they wrote and said, at the beginning of the year, I experienced a disappointment that led me to turn away from God. Since it was at church that I was disappointed, I made resolutions that I should not have made. Now, all of us can relate to church hurt, no matter where we live in the world, because churches are filled with people. But a program the listener encountered spoke directly into that moment. Your program, which is translated as the Guide to Life, on the 3 choices you can make when you are disappointed by God, brought me back. Through this message, the listener reconsidered their response to hardship. They said, I understood that I had interrupted my grace by turning away from God. After listening, a decision followed. I decided to abandon the path I had chosen and return to God. I also understood that people, even Christians, can disappoint me, but that doesn't mean I'm going to close my life off to failure and obstacles. And the listener closed with gratitude for the role of the program in their journey. They said, thank you for rescuing me from Satan's trap in my life.
1: Wow. You know, I find with the guidelines, with the Reset devotional, sometimes it's just a little gentle shake. Hey, come on, you know, get snap out of it. You know, you've been hurt. Life happens. And you can harbor unforgiveness. You can blame God. And it's a trap of the devil. It's this spiral. And so this is why I love what you guys do at Guidelines. It's just real practical, real simple. Oh, you know what? Yeah, come on, snap out of it a bit here. I need to turn back to God. That's where the help comes from. So you have the Reset devotional that we use here on the Mission Compass, the program that your father recorded, the 5-minute guidelines, or I love that, the Guide to Life, the way it's translated into the West African, French, and other languages. And then your mom's Encouraging Words weekly program. So all sorts of resources for people here in English-speaking North America, too.
2: Absolutely. We've got Bible studies that are free. If you need something to do with your small group or just something in your own quiet time, free downloadable Bible studies. Of course, we have many, many devotionals on many different topics. You can search and you can make your own little devotional book out if you like. We've also got a new FAQ page, which is frequently asked questions on our resources page. And that's really helpful. If you've got a question that you're struggling with, or maybe your kids or a friend has come to you and you're not really quite sure how to answer that, we go to God's Word with the real problems in people's lives and just share what God says.
1: I need you to clarify something. So if I go to guidelines.org and I go to resources and search, and I can search for a topic like, you know, teenagers.
2: Yes. Yes.
1: It'll just throw all of the stuff that you and your parents have gleaned over the 60 years of ministry at Guidelines. It's going to be boom. There it is.
2: That's right. You can choose from different devotionals to listen to. Yeah.
1: Okay. And craft a little kind of series for myself, build myself my faith. take it to my small group?
2: You could. Yes, you could. You could have a download list. Yes, you absolutely could do that.
1: Wow, I got to get back on the guidelines.org website and get some more resources. I've been kind of taking for granted that I knew what was there. So friends, if you...
2: Well, we have a new look on the website.
1: Okay. All right. So friends, if you've been a long time listener to the Mission Compass and you have gone to the guidelines.org website to get resources in the past and you think you've seen it all, you haven't. Just like how every year you add a couple new languages, it's time to go back to the website, get some resources for yourself. Friends, we want you to be a witness for Jesus Christ, but you need to be in a spot where you're healthy and encouraged and built up in your faith. And that's what guidelines.org is. That's the place to go. Bonnie, really appreciate the partnership with you. Great to hear this testimony of someone going through something that we go through here in our lives here in North America, church hurt, holding a grudge against somebody, unforgiveness. You guys have the answers there. God bless you. Thank you so much.
2: Thank you, Tim.
1: Well, friends, it's our goal here on the Mission Compass to get you involved somewhere, somehow. And I know a lot of our guests were, you know, talking to vocational missionaries working over in Africa or the Far East. And you're like, I can't do that. I can't move over there. I don't speak those languages. So this week, if you're a grandparent, here's your ministry. Len Friesen of the Legacy Coalition joins us talking about how we can be intentional in being a missionary to our own grandkids. Len, great to catch up with you and have you on the program.
3: Well, thank you, Tim. It's an absolute honor to just spend some time with you and connect. And yes, this whole concept of being an intentional Christian grandparent, it's an absolute joy to be able to just invest in the life of our kids, but our grandkids as well. And so we're just so delighted to be a part of this today.
1: Now, full disclosure, Len and my father used to work together at Awana Club. So these are guys that do children's ministry. They dedicated their life. How do you share the gospel with kids and so on? So what a great place for you now, Len, working at Legacy Coalition. How did you get mixed up with them? Where did Legacy Coalition come from?
3: Well, years ago when we were still with Awana, Larry Fowler, who's the founder of Legacy Coalition, he just had a real desire to invest more in the life of his grandkids. His daughter went through a divorce, and so he just felt the Lord has laid on his heart to be more intentional. And so he started a grandparenting ministry called Legacy Coalition. And then 4 years ago, he called and asked if we would consider taking on the directorship here in Canada. And so, you know, we would kind of wrestle with it, spent a lot of time praying about it. We went to one of the conferences, and the Lord just really impacted my life with the sessions that were being taught and just this concept of being intentional and what Scripture has to say about passing on our faith generation to generation. And so we have an incredible role as grandparents and a responsibility and a biblical mandate. And so that's how we were impacted. That's how we got involved.
1: Yeah, no, Larry's another Awana alumni, actually a published author. There's, I want to say it's like a, not a task force, but there was a movement a little while ago. In missions, we talk a lot about the 10-40 window.
3: Yeah.
1: But in children's ministry, we talk about the 4-14 window, this age range where kids are forming their worldviews. And there's a book by George Barna, Transforming Children into Spiritual Champions. And Larry kind of took that. He wrote a subsequent book to follow up on that. So there's a lot of theory behind what I guess you're doing now at the Legacy Coalition.
3: Yes, there is. And he just wrote a new book called Grandparenting Barriers. It's just all about some of the barriers that we face as grandparents. It's not just long distance barriers, but it's also relationship barriers. And often in homes, it's spiritual barriers. And so how do we combat that? How do we just really tap into the Word of God and just say, God, would you use us as grandparents, despite the fact that there's distances or there's challenges? And so his book, Overcoming Barriers, is just an incredibly powerful book. There's a number of other resources. They're all available on our website at legacycoalition.ca. But there's the resources that have come out since Legacy Coalition has been formed on grandparenting has just been phenomenal.
1: You know, I want people to go to the website and get them, but just give us a little bit of a tease. What are some of the things, you talked about barriers, what are some of the things that you've discovered that you and Larry and others have kind of said, all right, here's a little bit of advice. Here's a little strategy. Just help us out a little bit here.
3: Yeah. So one of the things, we do a seminar called Grandparenting Matters. Larry leads it. And we were just able to facilitate 6 sessions. It can be done in 1 day, like a 6-hour seminar. But it's just absolutely, it's so powerful because it talks about the 8 best practices of a grandparent. Grandparenting matters, right? It's just so important for us to understand that we, as grandparents, even though we're impacting our grandkids, it's like a children's ministry, Tim, as like you said, but it's a different group of volunteers, right? So now we're targeting the grandparents and equipping them. And really, it's kind of the responsibility of the church to kind of take on this ministry because we want them to continue to invest. Often the grandparents and the seniors are kind of an overlooked ministry.
1: Mm.
3: yes, there's social events and there's gatherings and potlucks and stuff, and they all love to do that. But how can we equip them to continue to just follow what God has to say in his word about passing on their faith and leaving this legacy? How can we continue to equip them? So this seminar called Grandparenting Matters is just a very, very powerful seminar that's available to churches. It can be done in small groups. It can be done on a Sunday morning as an adult Sunday school class. And then he's just finished a second one called Grandparenting Influence. Again, just so powerful because we have an influence on our kids. We're all leaving an impact, whether it's a positive one or whether it's a negative one, but we're all leaving an impact and we're all influencers. And one of the things, if you don't mind, I'll just share a quick story. We had a grandparent attend one of those who was just really struggling with her relationship. And this was one of those barriers. So that her relationship with her daughter-in-law, because she was spending more time parenting her kids, her grown-up kids, including her daughter-in-law, and spending less time focusing on her role as a grandma. And so there's a session on that talks about control and influence. And that session just really impacted her to just change her mindset of, you know what, rather than being controlling, why can't I just go to scripture and be more influential and be more an example to her? And she says, when the Holy Spirit impacted me and changed my mind on how to approach that, her relationship with her son and her daughter-in-law, it was like a 180. It completely changed. And she has such a good relationship with them now because she realized her role as a parent, even though she's still has this role as a parent-to-parent, but it's more of a backseat role. And so that just really impacted her. It really changed her life as a grandma and her relationship with her kids and her grandkids.
1: Yeah, I'm kind of spoiled. I have great in-laws. And I got a great son-in-law. Like, and we're just, my wife and I, we're kind of 1 year into being grandparents. Our grandson is just not even quite talking yet, but it's a wonderful relationship. But yeah, you're talking about those barriers.
3: Yes.
1: We're not the parents. We're kind of off the side. You don't want to interfere. You don't want to offend. You got to be careful what you say, how you say it. And so this is some of the resources available through Legacy Coalition.
3: That's right. Yeah. So the Grandparenting Matters, it's a downloadable purchase for you on the website. But it's available. Resources are available. The handbooks that come alongside of it, they're available on Amazon to purchase. So we're trying to make it very user-friendly, very affordable. And so they're all available at legacycoalition.ca. And we have a lot of other resources. One of the things that we've noticed too is conversations that grandparents have with their grandkids. Often they're the designated drivers to school, or they'll take them to the shopping center. And some of the older grandkids will often just be on their phones. And so how can we be more intentional and say, how can we have conversations with them? So we have what we call Let's Talk Cards, where the grandkids ask grandma, grandpa a question, just to engage in conversation. The same thing, now grandma has a chance to ask the grandchild a question, but it's to be intentional when it comes to having conversations, very focused conversations with our grandkids.
1: Yeah, excellent. Now, just before we hit the record button, we were just going to kind of caught up, and you said you've got one of your kids and families are living with you as their house gets renovated. So have you been using the Let's Talk cards? You got three grandkids with you living 24/7. Have you been using the resources and what have you found?
3: Well, yes. So Nora is our oldest granddaughter and she's living with us. And so the Let's Talk cards, she loves games. And so for her, it's a game. And so she says, Papa, let's play a game. And so she grabs them and she says, okay, Papa, now can you read me a question? So I'll ask her a question. And one of them was just, tell me about your childhood home that you first lived in. And I grew up in South America. So my home was very different than the home that we live in here. We had no running water. We had no flush toilets, right? If we wanted peanut butter, we had to go out and dig up the peanuts and dry them and you know, all that kind of stuff. And she's just like, Papa, I never knew. And I said, okay, so now I get to ask you a question. And her question was, you know, tell me about your favorite room in the house and why. And so she just talked about her bedroom and the scripture on the wall and just some of the key pieces of her other pictures of her family, so that these were important to her. But it was just a conversation. And even at age six, it was an incredibly powerful moment. And so we could spend hours. We limit ourselves to three questions because that usually takes about an hour.
1: Wow.
3: But she loves it. Just absolutely loves it.
1: What a great resource just to get moving to something meaningful, telling those stories and imparting some of that culture or your family culture and so on. Yes. I want to get back to the church's involvement. And this is where I love to get churches involved. I mean, I've spoken at seniors group. I've shared about GALCOM everywhere, but I got to start saying, hey, book someone from the Legacy Coalition, have them come in. Or is it a video series? It's like, what a great resource. Like you said, yeah, you can play some cards, have some potluck and whatever, but let's take our role of grandparents seriously.
3: Yes. So the seminar is available to the churches very simply to they purchase it. And like I say, it can be done in one day. I'm doing a number of them in the fall. Some of them doing for 6 weeks, so like 2 hours a week. Sometimes I do them. I have one church we have booked. It's a one-day conference, so 9 to 4 with the potluck in the middle and the snacks and the coffee and all those good things that seniors love. But it's more the conversations that we have together around the tables, the networking with other grandparents, because we all struggle with stuff. And so I have just discovered that in the whole Grandparenting Matters seminar, it's those conversations, it's those connections, it's the networking of these grandparents together that just says, hey, I'm not alone in this. I struggle with this. I have challenges. And then they discover the truth of God's word. And again, it's just leaving that legacy of faith. So what are we leaving behind? It's not just the bank account and the financial resources, right? But what about that faith? What about our stories? And so sharing our stories is just another key component of our role as a grandparent to be more intentional with sharing our faith stories.
1: Yeah. It's actually just talked about being at a church. I was at a men's group, senior men's group. I did my little Gelcom spiel, got all the men excited. They were hands-on and techie. And the leader of the group came to me at the end and said, hey, Tim, do you have a suggestion for a speaker? And I said, well, my dad, he does a lot of things with kids and it'd be great for the men to hear. And tears started coming to his eyes because they've got two grandsons and they're kind of estranged from the son and daughter-in-law. They're told, don't tell them, you can't bring them to church. If they're with you on the weekend, you can't bring them to church. And he has such a passion for his grandkids and the struggle. So yeah, I think this hits right home. I think a lot of our listeners will be, this is where I live. I'm a believer in Christ. I want to share my faith. How do I do it? How do I respect my kids? You know, you don't want to do this around their back. So how about that element? What do you do when you're dealing with your kids have strayed from the faith? They disagree with you. Now what?
3: Yeah, and that's a good question. And there are so many that face that challenge of, I would call more of a spiritual, that spiritual barrier. And Larry addresses that. And so just having, again, having conversations. So an example that they'll often talk about is they can't keep us from having conversations with them. But they say, we had a grandparent that says, I don't want you to talk to them at all about God. So you have a choice. You can either share your faith or you cannot see them.
1: Oh, yeah.
3: But she decided she was going to not share her faith, but they would go for walks. She would just make comments like, you know, like these trees are beautiful. These are God's creation. And she would use the creation, everything that she saw outside or even inside and say, these are things that God has blessed us with. And so just having those conversations, she wasn't sharing her faith so much as she was just referring to these are things that the goodness of God, right? All these things that God has provided. But there's a number of stories like that. I was at Missions Fest last year. A grandparent came up to me and he just wept. And he says, my granddaughter, who's 2 years old, lives literally, she said, 2 miles from my home. And I have not seen her since birth.
1: Oh,
3: you know, and it just breaks your heart, right? And so the question becomes, so what's the barrier? What's keeping them? And it's spiritually, it's they just want nothing to do with them and passing on their own faith or just saturating them with God. They just want to kind of live their life and do their own thing. And so that spiritual barrier is just, it's very real. It's very evident in many of the relationships. And so prayer, I think, is just the one thing I'm going to say. They can't keep us from praying. They can't keep us from going on our knees. And as grandparents, yes, as we age, you know, bones get sore and stuff, but our knees ought to be the sorest because we need to spend a lot more time on our knees praying for our kids and our grandkids.
1: Yeah, I'm very grateful to both my parents and in-laws for praying for my kids, and they do. Yes. And I know my father-in-law in particular, he has a little notepad. And in the morning, when we're visiting there, if you get up early enough, you can catch him praying for all of his grandkids, writing down what he's prayed. What a tremendous testimony there.
3: Yeah.
1: Okay, so we got friends listening both in Canada and the U.S. You mentioned the Canadian website, legacycoalition.ca. How about the website in the U.S.?
3: Yeah, so the U.S., it's very much the same thing as legacycoalition.com.
1: Okay.
3: Their ministry is much larger than the one here in Canada, so their resources, they have a lot more available. You're welcome to order them. You just have to be aware that, you know, the cost of shipping them. So our store, it's one of the things that we're just in the process of launching. So our Canadian store will be live, Lord willing, by next week. So this is great timing.
1: Yep.
3: And so all the resources that the U.S. has will also be on our Canadian site. So it'll be Canadian shipping, Canadian dollars, just to kind of help our grandparents resource. So anything from the Let's Talk cards to the seminars to some of the books that we've mentioned, whether it's the Grandparenting Barriers or just other ministries. Rob Reno has written a book on healing family relationships. That's another big one. And so just this idea of reconciling with our families, because our grandkids are watching our relationships with our kids, with our extended families. And we want that to be something that they see as a very powerful family is being attacked by Satan. And so how can we just dive into God's word and show them that, you know what, we mean business as grandparents. We want to be real. And we're just trusting God to walk with us every step of the way.
1: 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Len, thank you so much for sharing with us.
3: What an honor, what a blessing. And thank you, Tim, for your ministry. And may the Lord bless you as you continue to serve.
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5: I'm Ruth Kramer with Mission Network News. There was little time to escape. On Wednesday morning, a chunk of glacier broke off a Himalayan mountainside in Tibet. The massive ice and rock created a dam in the river below, which soon burst. The flash flood swept over the border into Nepal's Roshwa district and miles downriver. On Thursday, the death toll surpassed 390 with more than 1,400 missing. Chitri from A3 plans to travel to the disaster area to assess the needs.
6: We need to go to the place where people are suffering, where people need the help, putting ourselves in action and showing them the love of God.
5: Years ago, A3's network helped quake survivors from this same region of Nepal. Several became Christians after watching them serve. Pray for a spiritual awakening and consider sending help through A3's Global Disaster Relief Fund. We'll link you at our website. And God's word is being made known among the nations. Christians across 9 countries and 18 denominations in Southeast Asia came together to learn how churches can take ownership of Bible translation. Dane says the ministry he serves, Unfolding Word, co-sponsored the conference.
7: This was the first exposure to church-centric Bible translation that many of these leaders have ever had. 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
5: One pastor talked about visiting a small village of dangerous pirates. He couldn't create a Bible translation for them with traditional methods, but the forum convinced him to go with church-centric Bible translation to complete the work. Billions of people are unreached, and 1 in 5 are waiting for a Bible in their language. 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I'm Ruth Kramer.
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13: Ronnie and Anita Smith were serving as gospel workers in Libya when Ronnie was martyred for his faith. Here's Anita on whether it was worth it.
14: We wanted our lives really to glorify Jesus. I do remember Ronnie saying before that if he could only have one person turn to Jesus with his life, that it would have been worth it. I wanted the people that did the shooting to know that Jesus teaches us to love our enemies, and that's what causes people to come to know Jesus and to come to know what the gospel is.
5: Jesus never promised his followers an easy path. In fact, he told his disciples that the world would hate them. He sent them out as sheep among wolves. Jesus' words came true in the life of the apostles, and they're still coming true today in the lives of his followers around the world. 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
13: I'm Todd Nettleton. Thank you for spending time this week with us on the Voice of the Martyrs radio. 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Anita Smith is going to tell the story about how she and her family were called to Libya and how that calling required a high price. I talked with Anita during the Voice of the Martyrs Hearts of Fire virtual event. 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Ronnie and Anita and their infant child moved to Benghazi, Libya, right after an attack on the American consulate. Four Americans were killed in that attack. And I asked Anita what it was like to move to a place that must have seemed so dangerous.
14: The time really did seem like it was the perfect time, despite what was going on, the hardship that was going on in Libya, the civil war, the unrest. And we wanted to take God's love and the gospel to Libya, to Benghazi, because we knew that they just didn't know who Jesus is.
15: How much fear was there? It's obviously it's a dangerous place. These Americans have just been killed there. Mm-hmm. How did you wrestle through that? And how did God, again, kind of confirm, nope, this is where I want you to go?
14: At the time, I did have natural fears and I was worried. But I know for sure that we did have God's peace with us. As we were settling in there, there were definitely ups and downs of feeling that fear. The people that we met there, the Libyans, they were extremely welcoming and loving and very protective of us. So yes, there were times when they were telling us to stay indoors, we'll do your grocery shopping for you. I was scared and I did have the fear of kidnapping and of course death. Myself more than Ronnie. It wasn't something that was paralyzing though. We were still able to do our daily things that were the norm and still be able to visit our neighbors and enjoy our times with them. So it wasn't paralyzing. It was just something that was there that we would pray through.
15: Mm-hmm. I love Ronnie's Twitter bio, which is Libya's best friend. Mm-hmm. How did you live that out? What did that look like in your life there to go and try to be Libya's best friend?
14: So he was a high school chemistry teacher at the International School of Benghazi.
15: So the students there are speaking English, so right? So he's
14: correct.
15: Teaching in English.
14: Correct.
15: But then obviously you're learning Arabic as well.
14: Yes. So we're learning Arabic, just conversational Arabic from our neighbors who are getting to know us. And he would learn some Arabic from his students. But yes, yeah, since they spoke English very well. And they really loved him as a teacher. He was extremely smart and gifted and well educated in that role. But apart from that, just his personality and how he was able to connect with the students, it was really a special thing. Like they were really devastated when they heard of the news that he had passed away. And they gave him that name. I think it was like both of them kind of forming that name mm-hmm. on his Twitter. and they just enjoyed joking with him. They enjoyed his humor, and he was able to have not just school conversations with them, but just life conversations. The neighbors that we had, fortunately, they were parents with five kids. Some of the husbands did know English, so they made really good friendships with Ronnie. And the wives didn't know too much English, but they just loved that I tried to speak Arabic to them. Thursdays or Fridays, the women get together or the men get together for tea and a gathering, just laughing. Even though I didn't know all the conversations and all of the meanings, it was fun. You really felt their love. You felt being included. And they invited me to their weddings. And some of the younger generation that did speak English, they were able to translate. It really did work out that I was able to even talk about Jesus and talk about who he is to me. And yes, they also talk about Islam and Muhammad. And so it's in a respectful manner that we're able to engage in conversations. And then we can have conversations about our kids and just normal day-to-day conversations that normal people have. It wasn't some kind of extravagant lifestyle at all.
15: And the multi-generation families there, mm-hmm. It seems like they just kind of just brought you in. You're like part of the family now.
14: Yes. I mean, I remember a specific time where my immediate neighbor, her mother-in-law, so she's an elderly woman, and she wanted to walk me home in the dark. And I was like, you don't have to do that. She's like, no one's going to harm an elderly woman. I'm the one that's going to walk with you and walk you back to your home. That's how much they really looked out for us and really cared for us. I mean, she was probably in her 80s, and she was like locking arms with me. And then she walked home alone in the dark because she knew no one would harm her.
15: Obviously, you can't go to Libya and say, we're here to be missionaries. We're going to plant a church.
14: Right.
15: But you're there to advance the gospel. Mm-hmm. You want to tell people about Jesus. How did you do that? Or how did you try to steer some of those conversations into spiritual things?
14: It was easy to speak to the Libyans and just tell them we believe that God wanted us to move here. We wanted to show you what love that we know is from Jesus, his peace. We are a child of God, and so we are just going to live our life out, and we wanted to do that in a place that didn't know Jesus and didn't know his extravagant love, his gospel.
15: Let's talk about the day in December of 2013. Mm-hmm. You and your son had come back early for Christmas. Ronnie was finishing out the semester, and then he was going to come for Christmas too. Talk me through that day and how you found out about what had happened.
14: So I received a call from the Libyan family that we're very close with. They FaceTimed or Skyped with me. It was very out of the ordinary to receive a Skype call from them at my 9 in the morning. And the grandmother, who doesn't speak any English, she was just crying because she loves us. And through tears, they were telling me, oh, we're so very sorry, Ronnie has died. And they were crying, and I was in complete shock.
15: What did you hear had happened mm-hmm. in Libya with Ronnie?
14: So he was jogging in our neighborhood. It was daylight. It was about 11 or 11:15 a.m. Benghazi time. And he was followed by a black Jeep. And supposedly there was a witness who heard some conversations that went on between the men in the Jeep, about four of them, with Ronnie. So he saw the Jeep suspiciously slow and going towards Ronnie, stopped, had a conversation, and they went around. And then he saw that Ronnie was jogging and turned a corner and that the Jeep came back. And then he heard immediately the gunshots.
15: Obviously, you're in shock. Mm-hmm. You're in incredible grief. Mm-hmm. How did Jesus show up? How did God show up in that situation?
14: Ronnie's family, out of state and in state, just rushed to my house that day. Our church in Texas, same day, a group of them came and loved on me and wanted to care for me, wanted to pray with me. So all of that was like very present.
15: It's like the body of Christ, really being the body of Christ, literally
14: yes.
15: Putting Christ's arms around you. One of the things in your story that really amazes people and amazes me, quite frankly, is just a few days later, you're on national television forgiving the people who killed Ronnie, talking about how much you still love Libya, love the people of Libya. I was with, not very long ago, a person whose husband was martyred in the Middle East, and she talked about it taking 5 years to come to the point of being able to say, I forgive those evil men who killed my husband. You got there in 5 days. How did that happen? Kind of talk me through how you came to that point of saying, I'm not going to hate those people. I forgive them.
14: We wanted our lives really to glorify Jesus. We only have one life here. Yes, we make a lot of mistakes, and we have the opportunity and the grace to ask for forgiveness. But we wanted our lives to be known that we love Jesus. And I do remember Ronnie saying before that if he could only have one person turn to Jesus with his life, that it would have been worth it. And I wanted the people that did the shooting to know that Jesus is different. Jesus is a God that loves people who make mistakes and who do crime, and it's not okay what they did at all. That doesn't mean that they're freed from the consequences of it, but that Jesus teaches us to love our enemies, and that's what causes people to come to know Jesus and to come to know what the gospel is. And I've never been in a situation where someone has sinned against me to that degree where it's been hard to forgive somebody. And I just really wanted them to know this is a horrific thing that you've done, but look at the extravagant thing that Jesus has done. And you can't beat us down. You can't beat me down.
15: Is it something that you kind of said, Lord, I'm going to need your help. I need to forgive these people. Or did God just kind of give that to you and it just kind of welled up within you?
14: Honestly, I do believe that this was something that God gave me because I did want to show them that this is what Jesus, what he lives for. I mean, we're all his enemies, and he wants us to know that he loves us. And there is no other message or faith that shows that you love your enemies and you forgive your enemies except for Jesus.
15: You can watch those videos on YouTube of those interviews that you did. And we're talking major national media figures. And they didn't know what to do with you when you said, I still love the Libyan people. I forgive them. They're just like, they had no idea how to respond to you.
14: I mean, I was very open about it. I was very open telling them that, because I do love the Libyan people that I knew. It wasn't a hatred towards them at all. They hated this. They were angry about it. They were crying about it. They didn't want any of this to happen. They didn't want it to happen on Libyan soil. And so whenever the newscaster was saying, well, how can you still love them? I was in their living rooms, and that's not what they wanted for anybody and not for us. And as far as the attackers, it's not an excuse to say that they're lost and that's why they did it, because that's completely wrong for them to have done this. But that's the gospel message, is to love people and to show them the grace that I know is from Jesus. All of the hurt and anger that I have over the years, my struggle has been with God. I mean, he showers me with love and grace, but it's not towards the attackers.
15: How do those wrestling matches go? Is it you coming to God and saying, how could you let this happen? My husband was killed. Mm-hmm. My son doesn't have a father now.
14: Yeah, just as the days pass and the months pass, and my son was 2 at the time, he's now 11. He doesn't remember a lot of that. And now it's like a different stage of grief, because now he's 10, 11. So he has a memory of just videos or pictures, but not like a real representation, unfortunately. So my son, he plays hockey and tennis, for example, and he knows his father really loved those sports, so he wishes that he could enjoy those things with him. He does ask, what would my dad have enjoyed, or did he ever enjoy this sport or do this sort of things? In some ways, he doesn't know what to ask either. So
15: just kind of wants to know what his dad was like.
14: Yes.
15: Oh,
14: it's like this short time that we were there that completely turned our world upside down for the rest of our lives. I just ask God, and then he does comfort me. And whenever I read the Bible, you know, our sufferings here are for a short time compared to the eternal weight that we will receive of glory of being with Jesus. And I knew all this going in. Ronnie and I, we talked a lot about suffering. We spoke with other people that had gone through some suffering, and just what the whole gospel is, you pick up your cross, and if you are a disciple, it's not a matter of if you will suffer, it's when.
15: How does God respond in those times to remind you of his grace and to remind you, I'm the husband of the widow?
14: It's definitely through friends and family. They have showered me with love, have always pointed me towards God, his comfort, and it's just them coming alongside me, being able to walk through the pain with me, understanding that, you know, I'm not in your shoes, but this isn't easy, and we're not going to say that it's okay. And Jesus knows that. A really powerful message that I remember was when Jesus was on the cross, he had seven sayings, and one was to John, saying to take care of his mom, who is a widow. And there's just so much love that Jesus has to say, the Bible has to say about widows and orphans. It's evident, and he's such a personal God that understands the pain that I went through and am going through.
15: We heard a story just in the last couple weeks, actually, of a Libyan brother who was inspired to accept Christ, reading your testimony on Facebook after Ronnie was killed. What does that do for you that God used that to see a Libyan won to the kingdom?
14: It's really powerful for me to hear those stories because I do feel at times, you know, we lived in Libya for that short period of time. What dent have we made to show who Jesus is? I mean, yes, I was able to speak on the news, but it's almost like it's the next news story. So that's forgotten, and then years pass. So it's very special to me to hear when a Libyan has come in contact with what I said and pointing them to Jesus. And I know for sure when Jesus comes back, he says, people of all tongues, of all nations will be at the throne, and they will be there from Libya.
15: Amen.
14: They will. And someone had encouraged me, telling me, Anita, there has not been big opportunities for people to be able to tell the Libyan people about Jesus. You were on the news. You were speaking in their language, in their native tongue, telling them that you forgive them because Jesus says to forgive your enemies. And people are going to know that. And I don't want the glory for myself. I really don't. And so he was just trying to encourage me that, you know, even when I'm not here, there's going to be that story. Maybe I won't have the name. That's okay that it's not Anita. But that this is what was told in the Libyan language.
15: And we should say, we mentioned the media interviews here in the States in English, but you also did that in Arabic on Al Jazeera, mm-hmm. broadcast all over the Middle East. I think about Ronnie saying, if we could reach one Libyan, mm-hmm. you reached millions, thousands at least, tens of thousands. It's interesting how God has taken your sacrifice and Ronnie's sacrifice mm-hmm. and totally used it in the kingdom.
14: Yeah, and it's a way that I would have never probably even had guessed.
15: One of the things that God used in yours and Ronnie's life was a sermon by John Piper about giving all for missions. After Ronnie was killed, John Piper wrote an article about how that weighed on him, like something he had said had mm-hmm. led this young family to go and this man had laid down his life. Richard Wurmbrand famously said, if you don't want any more martyrs, please don't give us any more money because we're going to send more Bibles and there's going to be more people come to Christ and some of those people are going to be killed. So if that makes you uncomfortable, you know, please don't give. We're asking people, we're telling people, do give, mm-hmm. do send more Bibles, do send more people to share the gospel. And we understand there's going to be more Anitas. There's going to be more Ronnies. Talk to us about, I mean, why we should still, even knowing that people are going to suffer because of God, because of His word.
14: Being a Christian, it is a joy. And at the same time, that joy is with pain. I mean, the Bible gives us different examples of a woman going through labor. It is painful, but she gets the joy of her infant in her arms. And so walking with Christ is a joy. You get to see people who didn't know Jesus, and then they turn to Jesus. Or you get to pray alongside people that are in pain or who are suffering. And Paul tells us in Philippians that the gospel is a gift, and so is suffering for His sake. And
15: that's a gift none of us want.
14: Right, it's not. And I remember having a conversation with Ronnie saying that we need to pray that we will endure suffering, and it's not an optional thing. And it could be different for anybody. It doesn't mean everybody is going to die a martyr's death. It's so important to still provide the resources to send people to areas that people don't know Jesus, to get those Bibles out there. Yes, there will be deaths involved. There are so many right now as we're speaking that I don't know who's imprisoned, but we have to come alongside those people and those small groups of new churches to encourage them and to pray for them and to hear their stories so that we could know who they are.
15: And when there are deaths, when there are sacrifices, we need to be ready to be the body of Christ and come alongside those who are left behind.
14: Yes, it's a gift to be able to come alongside someone, just as I knew that they showered me with love and with prayers and with resources and gifts. My son and I, we wouldn't have been able to do what we did in terms of just surviving the day-to-day without their support.
15: One of the things that we're doing this evening is we're challenging people to pray for widows, especially widows of Christian martyrs. Are there some specific things that you would remind, maybe things that most of us wouldn't think of, that we can encourage people to pray for the widows of Christian martyrs around the world?
14: To remind them that their life and their sacrifice is for Jesus. And another thing would be to be mindful that even if it happened 2 months ago, 2 years ago, or 10 years ago, the hurt is still there. Every day they miss that person, they miss their husband, to remember that, you know, their pain is still there and their sorrow is just on a different way of being able to manage it.
15: Mm-hmm. Anita, thank you so much for sharing with us. Thank you for being very real and very raw. And we honor you, we honor Ronnie, and we honor your sacrifice. So thank you so much.
14: Thank you very much. I mean, during my early stages of becoming a Christian, so in my early to mid-20s, I don't know how it happened, but I was receiving the Voice of the Martyr subscription, and I was just shocked that there were places where people were being persecuted. I didn't understand persecution and suffering for the gospel. And I read Richard's early book, and I was amazed by it, and it's always stuck with me. And then I would have never guessed 20 years later that I would be a part of anything with Voice of the Martyrs. So that I'm able to give my testimony to encourage others. If you ask me in my early 20s, would I ever want to? I don't know, that's scary. But this is how it's come about, and I hope that God can use my life and Ronnie's life and now our son's life to continue to point people to Jesus.
13: Anita Smith has been reminding us how much we have been forgiven by Jesus. And she's told us a riveting story about the ability that each of us have to forgive others, not through our own power, but through the power of the Holy Spirit. Anita and I talked during the Voice of the Martyrs Hearts of Fire virtual event. 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
18: The Upside Down Prayer List. We continue on that subject today. Hi, I'm Dave Zanotti, and this is the Public Square. Thanks for joining us on the Public Square today, where we talk about things that matter, ideas that matter, on the question of how shall we then live? As people of faith, what are our responsibilities to love God with all of our heart, soul, mind, and strength, and to love our neighbors as we love ourselves? Well, surely you can't be involved in loving your neighbor and not care about whether or not your neighbor has heat or lights or power or the garbage picked up on time or their kids being conducted safely to school or what their kids are learning in school, right? I mean, those are things that impact people every single day. I mean, if there's someone that's got a need in the neighborhood, you might bring a meal, you might say a prayer, you might offer a kind word. Well, isn't that where charity begins? We've been told it begins at home. Well, shouldn't our prayers begin for our elected officials that are closest to home? Shouldn't I be as concerned about who's on my local school board as I am who sits in the White House? Now, I'm suggesting that we pray for all of them. What I'm confessing is that I was always praying from what I perceived to be the top down in regards to the order of priority, when in reality, when you look at the way our government works and we look at who provides the most services, the pyramid is exactly upside down. The people who serve closest to home do the most with the least for all of us. And so I've decided to change the way I pray. And when I started to change the way I pray, I started to have to fill names in on the blanks, and I started to have to think about what these folks are doing and what meetings they attend and what budgets they handle and what responsibilities they have. And it's changed my whole way of looking at how to pray. Bottom up, where the change really happens. When we come back, we'll continue this conversation on prayers. Upside down, right side up, right one, good ones, recommended ones. Does prayer change things?
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18: Okay, it's not that I've failed to be a local government guy. No, it's just that I got caught up in the tornado, the tidal wave, the epicenter of national politics. It happens. Let's talk about it today. Hi, I'm Dave Zanotti, and we're visiting on the Public Square. I hear this all the time, and in fact, we sort of preach it and teach it and preach it and teach it, and then sometimes forget it. I mentioned to you earlier this week, I was praying upside down. I was praying from the White House down to the school board. I've decided to start praying from the school board to the White House because in matter of importance, it's far more important what happens between here and, let's just say, my governor's office than it is from the governor's office to the White House. Now, in the midst of a world war, it's a little different. There's a lot more emphasis on the top of the paradigm. I get it. Or in a huge national emergency, I get it. But even in those moments, what happens at every single level is important. And if we rate what's most important to God, which usually comes out to be the children, yes, Matthew 18, then local school boards and who's in the classroom and how those schools are being funded and who's in the legislature and who's in the county commissioner's offices and who's on the library boards, that could end up being a whole lot more important to God than the next presidential election. So when we order our priorities according to the Bible and the ethic of loving our neighbor as we love ourselves, there's a lot more to pray for, a lot more to think about, and a lot more opportunities to serve and to serve more effectively. I can tell you after

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0: Good evening, everyone. Welcome to Flashpoint. I'm Gene Bade. Boy, I'm glad you're here. Glad you're here with my friends. We're going to talk about what's happening in the news spiritually, physically, and governmentally. I don't know if that really works. But anyway, that's what we're going to talk about tonight. We're going to hit it all. So listen, you need to go share this on all your social media outlets. Share this program with weird uncles and aunts that are a little bit liberal. You might be surprised at how they turn when they hear the truth. So let's get the truth out there. And thank you for sharing the truth. 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Of course, the latest information and news, signups, and event possible future events like the Israel tour that we want to hear. If there's enough people interested in going to Israel with us, go sign up on that, and you'll be the first ones to know about next year's Israel tour. I'm feeling really good. I think we're going to be able to do it. A lot of you have reached out that said you're interested. We're looking at sometime next year around Easter. So may not be right on Easter, but we're looking around that time. So I'd love to, if you're interested, go on the website, sign up. If you want more information, you'll be the first to get the latest as it happens. All right, let me welcome my panel tonight. Again, back with us, Pastor Hank Kuhneman, Rick Green, and Lance Wallnow. Lance, I think you need to go to Israel with Flashpoint next year.
1: Yes, it's not a bad idea, Gene. With your sense of impeccable timing, I'm sure we'll hit a war just as it erupts.
0: Well, you know, it's a talent. We'll be there to cover it.
2: Yeah. Exactly.
0: And I'm sending you to the front lines.
1: I know that. That's a fact.
3: All right. Lance has been to Israel. I mean, he's walked where Jesus walked, slept where Peter slept, and even probably swam where John the Baptist baptized. I want to go to Israel. I've never been there, Gene. Every time I've come to Lance's Point, something happened in the government where I couldn't go. So, Lance, you need to go. This would be a great opportunity to be.
1: All right, I think it's a great idea. Let's just do it. We'll do the Israel trip. That'll be a lot of fun.
0: Yeah, Rick Green.
1: I got relatives there. We'll go to there for dinner.
0: There sounds good.
2: Okay, there you go.
4: Yeah, I'm in Hank's boat, man. I've never been. Always wanted to go. Had three or four trips planned and canceled. Was going to go with the Bartons last year or year before last. And yeah, same thing, man. I would love to go, and nothing better than the whole Flashpoint Army going with us. We'd have a great time.
0: Well, we're working on that. Kurt is busy working on the details, and we'll get that to you just as soon as he gives us some dates that we can work on. We'll get that right, Kurt, because you're okay. He's looking at me weird over there. Anyway, so we're going to get all that to you. So make sure you go sign up for more of the latest information. All right, let's get right into what's been happening. Last night we talked about a lot of stuff happening, like China and ways things are happening there. But let's start with some new information. Watch this.
5: The Trump administration is warning there could be more arrests after three House Democrats attempted to push through ICE agents and enter a New Jersey immigration detention center on Friday.
6: Get your hands off of her.
7: He just assaulted me.
5: Worth mentioning, those lawmakers have oversight capacity. DHS had said, hey, you know, we would have let them in with proper channels. But instead, you saw that play out. Those Democrats, though, they're insisting they are the victims. They didn't do any pushing and shoving, they insist.
0: No, not at all. Lance, come on. They were just trying to be good citizens.
1: Yeah, you could see those guys. They're like, parents at Christmas Eve looking for Elmo or something. Here's the deal. The Democrats are engaging in desperate performative theatrics because what they're doing now, they have nothing other than their lawless judges

0: and the liberal appointed justices. It's the only defense they've got. They don't have any power until the midterms. So you can expect more of these bizarre signs that remember, the Democrats were told their strategy is act like you're putting up a resistance because Trump is everywhere. He's ubiquitous. He's like a multi-cyclone, event. So they're having to do this performance politics. And I don't think it plays well with the average American. It just juices up the radical base.
1: It sure does. You know, it seems a lot of theater, Rick. What do you think? You agree with that?
2: No, I don't know that I've ever disagreed with Lance like this before. I mean, I think I'm going to channel Kamala Harris here. I think this was worse than January 6th, worse than 9/11, maybe worse than Pearl Harbor and any other event in the history of mankind. It's a threat to democracy. It's an insurrection. We need the FBI to raid the homes of everyone that was there at about 4 a.m. and then put them in solitary confinement for about 3 years. I mean, if Republicans had done what they just did, that's what you'd be hearing right now from the Democrats. It would be the end of the world. The whole country's going to fall apart. I mean, no, I think Lance nailed it. And it is performative. It is theatrics. But, you know, I didn't used to be like this. But after all we've been through for the last 4 years, I hope the DOJ and Trump throws the book at them. I hope they go in and say, look, that one particular lady, she literally assaulted that, officer. So, I mean, turnabout's fair play. It's time to give them a little dose of their own medicine in this situation, in my opinion.
1: All right, Pastor Hank, I need to go full circle here. What do you think?
3: Well, again, the lady that's crying out, you know, that she was assaulted, again, it's always about the victim. And what they don't realize is they're, you know, obstructing, you know, law enforcement through lawlessness. They don't realize the true victims have been us, the American people, that have had to tolerate this kind of loony open borders and criminals coming in and such. But I also think it is something that one time on the show Lance had mentioned about the spiritual component that's going on over our country. And it reminds me of Mark 5 when Jesus said, hey, let's go to the other side. Well, the demons heard it and stirred up a man that was about to be cast out of the border, so to speak. The demons in him were going to be cast out. Well, what did he do? He threw himself on the ground and created a scene because he knew that the demons knew their time was up. And I think it's not just the people, but it's the demonic spirits that know that their time is up, so to speak, in this country, that there is a great exposure, but there is also God coming with his righteousness and justice that is dealing with principalities and powers and those in human form that are cooperating with them. It's time for justice and righteousness.
1: So, Pastor Hank, how do we pray? How do we pray towards that? Because that's a Lance Wallnau question.
3: That's a Lance Wallnau.
1: All right, Lance Wallnau. I'll go to Lance.
0: I think what Hank said is really interesting. I did my show today on Mark 5. It's very prophetic of him. Oh. And what I noticed is when the disciples were crossing over, they ran into a supernatural storm. You know, it's supernatural or demonic because Jesus rebuked the wind.
1: That's true.
0: And then he spoke to the ocean. The spirit realm is trying to stir up a storm to sink Trump's administration. And what we have to do is we have to learn how to rebuke that and then speak to the natural part. The danger is if we rebuke the people, they become even more manic. But we have to deal with the spirit realm. But honestly, Gene, this is a teachable moment. Because when they arrived on the Gadarene territory, the man who was possessed manifested. So Trump has endured the storm of the powers of the air. They've been essentially rebuked. But now you're seeing the manifestation from the Tesla destruction to Portland. Right. You'll still catch the news there. You're going to see in Newark, New Jersey, you're going to see regional episodes of demonic manifestation where the strongholds have been the most concentrated. I mean, I'm not being goofy here. As soon as Jesus cast the demon out of the Gadarene demoniac, the people came and begged him to leave the territory. So you have three levels of territorial manifestation when God is acting. So I would say that the believers, we're building this mail list for believers. Those believers that are in the states where these things are happening, like Newark, New Jersey, or wherever.
3: Oh, come on.
0: I really think we need to get behind them and agree with them that righteousness is coming to their state. because that's the only way you can deal with these strongholds is to go into the strong man's house.
1: That's right. And that's why that graphic right there, fparmy.com/war room, because we want you to join us in prayer as we combat this. You know, we say it's not just a cute saying, you know, that this is not a political problem. Donald Trump is not going to save the free world. He's doing a great job at what he's doing, but he is not the answer. And neither is Ron DeSantis or anybody else. They're not the answer. However, we do know it's a spiritual problem. And as long as we understand that is the battleground that we are called to fight on, we understand our duty in the war room. So that's why we're coming together and praying. So if you want to be part of that prayer community, go to fparmy.com/war room. I believe we're probably over 10,000 by now strong that have signed up. We're on our way to 100,000 believers to sign up and be a part of that. But Rick, I mean, you've been in government office before. It really is a spiritual battlefield that you walked into, wasn't it?
2: Yeah, you know, my pastor says it almost every Sunday, man. It's not a political problem. It's a spiritual problem. All of these things, whether we look at our political realm, we look at our entertainment, we look at the education system, they're all downstream from us not discipling well. So if we get the spiritual part right, if we break those strongholds, if we actually give people the freedom, not only to salvation, but freedom here on earth to walk in God's blessings and live out the Bible, then they become good citizens and it produces a good society. So all of those, that's why it really is spiritual first. It doesn't mean we, you know, stay away from those arenas, which I think is what the church did for a long time. We thought spiritual problems, so that means it doesn't apply in this physical realm out here, instead of seeing God being the Lord of everything. The earth is the Lord's and the fullness thereof. So if we get it right, if we get that balance right, where we absolutely hit the spiritual, but then we walk it out in the physical, in our communities, in our states, in our nations, that's when the nation is blessed.
1: Yeah, amen. Good word. All right, let me show you this clip. This is New York Representative Mike Lawyer. Listen to what he has had to say about don't interfere. Watch.
4: None of us, especially as members of Congress, should be engaged in any type of physical altercation with law enforcement officials. And in the video, you certainly saw at points members of Congress engaged in a physical altercation with law enforcement officials. And that is just unacceptable. No matter what the situation is, if the mayor was being arrested at that moment, you don't interfere with that. You allow the process to play itself out as we would expect every American citizen or anyone here in this country to abide by a law enforcement order.
1: You would expect people to abide by law enforcement, but we know it's usually one-sided. Like we said earlier, if the tables have been turned, Lance, we'd be talking about a much different scenario tonight.
3: Yeah, that's right.
1: Than what we're dealing with.
0: Well, you asked a valid question before, how do we pray? And so I think sometimes there's certain verses in the Bible that fit a certain timing. And where we are now is 2 Timothy chapter 3, verses 8 and 9. Jannies and Jambres were people that had political status, and they withstood the one that God had anointed for an assignment. That was Moses. And Paul, reaching back, said, I'm going to apply that piece of courtroom theatrics when Moses confronted them to this moment now. And I think 2,000 years later, we could say, and here's the quote, they will not get very far because, as in the case of Jannes and Jambres, their folly will be evident to everyone. So what's happening now over time is you're seeing the lockdowns, the COVID mandate, the vaccinations, the masking. It's becoming really discredited the more time. January 6th, more and more discredited over time. And so we need to pray, and I pray in Jesus' name, that at this time in American history, when God is moving by mercy to restore us, that that these actions of those that are defiant and rebellious, the judges, the students, the elected officials who are rebelling against God's law will be exposed and their folly will become evident to everyone. May the veil come back and may people, as it's pulled back, may people see clearly that this is foolish and unjustified and lawless behavior. And may it even boomerang upon them. In Jesus' name.
3: Thank you, Lord.
1: Amen.
2: Amen.
1: Amen.
2: Amen.
1: Amen. Amen. So many
2: Yeah.
1: So many things that we need to stand together on. Thank you for praying, Lance. We're going to continue to stand together on all of this. We're going to keep rotating that graphic there, fparmy.com/war room, because we want you to sign up and be a part of the prayer army. So let's move along, though. I want to show you this tweet from the libs of TikTok. Writes, group of woke, now listen to this, will probably frustrate many of us. Group of woke faith leaders are actively blocking the entrance to the Delaney Hall ICE Detention Center in New Jersey. The same facility that Democrat leaders tried to break into, you just saw the video, interfering with immigration enforcement is a crime. Look at them there. This is, Rick, this is what we stand up against. You know, we're talking about woke Jesus, woke pastors, woke faith leaders. This is why we must stand up higher. And they're standing arm in arm. This is infuriating, but this is what goes back to what Lance was saying. There's this idea that we've got, let's make a theater, do anything to get the news cycle off of Trump and onto something. He must be doing something wrong. I'm sure he's responsible for this. What do you think, Rick?
2: Honestly, it's pathetic. I'm looking at that and I'm going, you know, in their rainbow LGBTQ supporting, clergy. Where it's pathetic. They're trying so hard. They want that moment, right? They all of those types of folks. They want to have that MLK, locked right. arms with the Catholic priest and the pastor and others, and they don't want to be. This is the problem. Most of those people, they don't want to be the white church in the 60s that didn't come alongside MLK when he asked for help with his letter from the Birmingham jail. They don't want to be that, so much so that they go so far to the other side that they do these anti-biblical positions. I mean, almost everything that they're championing an anti-biblical position, and they're trying to wrap it in Jesus. They're trying to wrap it in the Bible. So to your point, that's why we have to stand up to speak truth so that there's clarity in the church, so that people that are trying to be discipled are trying to disciple. They know what's right and wrong biblically. They know how to apply it to immigration, apply it to abortion, apply it to marriage, all these things.
3: Right.
2: And honestly, if a pastor's not hitting the cultural issues and not almost providing the news in the first 5 or 10 minutes of their sermon each week, Flashpoint obviously provides it, but I mean, a lot of people in the church they don't necessarily watch it. So I would just call out to all the pastors that are watching, take advantage of that opportunity to be the mouthpiece for the Lord that applies scripture to everything in life, so that these, I'm sorry I said pathetic, but it really does look pathetic, so that these charlatans, in my opinion, are not able to mislead the body of Christ.
1: So I so agree. And listen, we need to understand what we're dealing with. And this goes back to, this is a spiritual battle. This isn't just we're not against any people, so to speak. We're against their stupid behavior. But this is pathetic. Pastor Hank, your thoughts?
3: Well, when I saw that clip, the first thing that kind of it reminded me of, remember the mysterious pallets of bricks that appeared, and then the quote supposed masses that were anti-Trump gatherings, and they were, these people, they didn't know what they were gathering for. And I asked, the question, are these people being paid once again by the same mysterious people, because to Lance's point, I think they're being paid, or they're on purpose trying to create havoc. Yes, it's spiritual, but it's also it's a planned thing. But here's what it reminds me of, the fact that they're woke. Jesus said something in Matthew 11. He said, what do we liken or compare this generation? He said, it's like a reed that bends in the wind. Well, that's what woke does. Unfortunately, to Rick's point, pastors really do need to stand up, to Rick's point, and address certain issues, because it's causing their congregation, if they don't, to bend towards the trend. And then Jesus said, what do you liken this generation? It's like a king who sits, in his palace in soft linen. Is that what you want? And then he circled back around and began to compare and say the standard is John the Baptist that stood up and began to oppose. And I'll say this last thing. I think what needs to happen is a hard message needs to be sent. Because I grew up, Gene, in an hour and a day of honor. You didn't do this kind of stuff, whether you agreed or you didn't. You had to show honor to those that were in authority. And I think a hard message needs to come back to some in America like those people.
1: I think you're right. Hey, go ahead, Rick.
2: Well, I should have said this a while ago, because I want to make sure our viewers remember what they're standing for. They're standing against Donald Trump taking rapists and murderers and gang members and other people that came illegally and are not contributing good things to our country. They're actually standing to prevent him from removing those people from our country. So, you know, while you can stand there and look like you're protecting the downtrodden, that's not who these people are protecting. They're trying to protect these criminals from being removed from our nation. So if we keep that in mind, I think what Lance and Hank have talked about, how it's going to be uncovered and how their foolishness and all of that is not going to work. I think that Donald Trump's position will win. We just have to keep reminding people what it is that he's doing and what the Democrat Party is championing, the criminals. That's literally what they're championing.
1: All right, Lance, let me show you this. Charlie Kirk post, April of 2024 under Joe Biden, 68,000 illegals were released into America. In April of 2025, 5 were released into America. The invasion is over. We didn't need a new bill. We needed a new president. This is definitely part of the answer, Lance, but we've got so much further to go.
0: Well, look, the reason why they want to have those 10 million illegals here, the reason why they are locking arms right now, this performance of defiance against the deportation, the reason why the Supreme Court's going to have to make a decision on this very soon. And if you really want to get to some saber rattling, the suspension of habeas corpus and the presidential, you could talk to Rick for a minute about the times in our government, from Andrew Jackson to Lincoln, et cetera, when we had this, when the president had to basically strong arm the Supreme Court into alignment with policy. I'm not saying we're there today, but I'm telling you something. The Democrats want socialist Marxism. They want the meltdown of America. They want a Venezuela in America. Now, they don't realize this. This is the species of idiocy that is on our college campus. You're rooting for Hamas, but you have no idea what it's like living in Gaza with Hamas as your landlord. So they want those 10 million legally. You know why? That's 10 million votes. When you win an election by 180,000 votes in 5 swing states, you eradicate democracy or the representative republic with 10 million that are flooded into the zone and all promised government services for free if they only vote socialist. This is the dangerous game the left is playing. Donald Trump can't even get gang members out because they're running the clock out, hoping in midterms they can block him and then start to work the impeachment clock on it.
1: Right.
0: So we're living in a time where we have to be very, I'm joyful over everything Trump is doing. But I'm joyful with the realization that we're dealing with it's like the lions that were in the den with Daniel. Yeah. You know, they're so frustrated because God's got their mouths muzzled. They want to bite so bad, but they can't. So I'm keeping them, making sure that muzzle is on them.
1: That's so true. You know, and this is, you know, back to the woke pastors and minister leaders that were out there by the ice fence. Yeah, I don't know of one pastor, and maybe you guys do, that didn't stand up for not being woke or stand up for the truth and didn't immediately lose people, but immediately gain much more people. Because people are looking for truth. Pastor Hank, people are looking for truth.
3: Sure.
1: And honestly, we live in a time and a season that if you're not getting the truth from your church, go find another church. Yeah. There's no other option.
3: No, there's no other option. And you know, Gene, what's amazing about what you just said is, you know, the Bible says to pastors that we're to know the state of our flock. You know, when we're getting beat up by, you know, cancel culture, changing pronouns, woke, okay, the people out there that we pastor, we need to know the state of what they're dealing with, and we need to equip them. That's what a true pastor is to do, to equip the saints, to do the work of the ministry. Also, it says you're to watch over the flock by night. That's what the shepherds were doing when Jesus appeared. We need to do it again. But I noticed something in our church, and I was just kind of sitting back because our church really grew over the last 4 years. I mean, it exploded. And I thought, well, when the election comes, you know, back in November, what's the attendance going to look like? You know what, Gene? It's still growing. To your point, people want truth. And lastly, I want to just say this, you know, I believe that there is something that God is doing. We cannot forget the God factor. The Lord prophesied a hilarious prophecy once. He said, I am coming as a positive irritant like I did to the Philistines when I gave them, the scripture says, you know, hemorrhoids in their hinder parts. And I think that's what's happening to these liberals, the media. It's why you're seeing these people act crazy. The God factor, God's being a positive irritant, and he's also restraining. We're seeing what restraint looks like. I'm looking at Lance's bookshelves. I haven't seen one of those books fall. I haven't seen a paper fall on the floor. And I'm just amazed at how everything's just right there. Okay, anyway, I'm just amused every time he talks, the wisdom that comes out of him. And I'm looking and going, Now I know where it's at. But I'm waiting for
1: it's all on Lance's bookshelf. It's all on his bookshelf.
3: It's all on his bookshelf.
5: It's a giant picture of a bookshelf, Gene. So
1: it's actually a mural. Got it. All right, let me go to this right before. Before the break, in case you didn't know what happened, we had a little issue with air traffic control. Watch.
6: Over the last 4 years, the last administration, they knew this was a problem. And by the way, during COVID, when people weren't flying, that was a perfect time to fix these problems. But again, they got $1.2 trillion for infrastructure, and virtually none of it went to fix the biggest American infrastructure problem that we have, which is our air traffic control system. And so what you see in Newark, we're going to have to fix. We're going to move fast, but we're going to do it right. My concern is that we could see other situations like this around the country because the system is old. It's old. And we are fighting to make sure we work with Congress, get the money, and begin this build of a brand new system as quickly as possible.
1: All right, so that was Secretary Sean Duffy. But Rick, when you see this, why wasn't there? I mean, you heard the millions and millions of dollars that were put aside for infrastructure. Where did that money go?
2: Yeah, first of all, I'm so thrilled that we have somebody like Duffy in charge over there now. It's so nice to have a competent administration. But Gene, I think everything for me right now ties into the 250th and the declaration. And this is one of those areas where you think about what made America great in the first place. Think about our ingenuity. You think about our economy, capitalism, competition, how all of that pursuit of happiness, as Jefferson put in the declaration, caused us to get better and better and have just things that people never dreamed would even be possible. But then we started thinking it was guarantee of happiness or redistribution of happiness. So even in air traffic control, we allowed DEI and all of these, you know, CRT and all of this Marxist nonsense that somehow people deserve to leapfrog other people instead of it being competition, instead of earning your way to top positions. So whether it's in transportation and planning or any of these areas, it just brought us down several notches overall as a nation. And everybody's felt it, whether it's the quality of the person you're talking to at the drive-through or giving you a coffee or the person checking you in at the airport and dealing with your bags. We lost that work ethic and that ingenuity, right, and that hard just kind of sharpening each other because of competition, because we bought into communism and guarantee of happiness. This 250th gives us a chance to go back to the principles, believing in truth, the creator, pursuit of happiness, which is where we fall back in love with free enterprise and competition. And I know this is a political organization or a government agency, but it's the same thing there. You still have to have competition. We should still want the best of the best leading in every one of these areas, no matter what the color of their skin, no matter their sex organs, no matter their height, no matter what part of the country they're from. All of that stuff should go back to the wayside, and we should concentrate on merit, and we get back to judging people based on not the color of their skin, but the content of their character. And Duffy's doing that with transportation. Right. We need to be doing it in every area of the country.
1: I agree. All right. You know, Lance, you remember Reagan firing air traffic controllers?
0: Yeah.
1: It was a different world.
0: I remember I was working in Long Island at the time, back in the oil business. And being in Long Island, I mean, a lot of it was New York, you know, air traffic controllers. And he stood up against the union in Trumpian fashion. And you can't do that. The air traffic control, they have a union. He said, I don't care. If they do not go back to work by a certain point in time, they're all fired. You can't do that. And the news was all about how Reagan would never do that. Next thing you know, he did it. And he was putting all these other people, ROTC and everybody else. And if you're in the military, you got put in. And I'll tell you something. This weekend, Gene, I unplugged a little from the media because I was traveling. and Annabelle's birthday was here, and my wife, we had, you know, dinner, going out with friends. So I was unplugged. I can't tell you how refreshing it is to go to dinner thinking you have a thermonuclear war between Pakistan and India, and waking up on Monday and finding out Trump and Vance have already been over there. And basically, because of the economics, that he's got the tariff pressure on both countries,
1: right,
0: he was able to talk them off the ledge. That alone should give him the Barack Obama just breathed and he got the Nobel Prize. Trump then is swinging over to the Middle East. And what does Hamas do? Better give him the last American hostage. Boom. That's, you know why? Because Trump's going there and they want to make a little conciliation offering. Then on top of that, he drops 100 points off of China. On the tariff, they got 40% still. He says, I'm feeling good. Let's start negotiating. And then Putin and Zelensky are meeting, and Trump does something no president ever does. He says, look, if I can make it, I'll just join them. I'll see if I can. If they want me, I'll show up. This guy, while on the one hand, when we say he's not Jesus, let's clarify something. We prayed the guy in.
1: That's right.
0: We fought the guy in. You've got a man,
2: that's right,
0: for the first time under an alignment with the kingdom of God, who loves the church, doesn't always say what we want him to say, but he put him in his office down the hall, Paula White. And he's basically saying, I'm doing the best I can. We're watching what happens when you've got righteous rulers, and coming in Monday and finding out what a wrecking ball he is to the devil. And now Iran is saying, all right, maybe we should talk.
1: Yes, maybe we should talk. All right. That takes us to the break. When we come back, we'll talk about Muslims in America. I said it. We'll be right back.
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0: Yes, we want to see you at all of our upcoming events and what God is doing there. And of course, we'll be there in just a couple of days. We'll be in Mobile, Alabama for Thursday and Friday night. Pathway Church, you saw the promo there. Now, last night, Rick did a video and we showed it to you about something we just added on Friday morning. Rick, I'll give it to you again. You can explain exactly what this training is all about.
1: Yeah, you know, Gene, we were talking about this about a year ago. You and I were talking about how we've got to kind of get to that next level where people go a little deeper in their training and they really get some tangible action steps so they can do something in their communities to take liberty back. We've said this, a million times here on Flashpoint, that Trump's given us the air cover. Now we got to do the real work locally to rebuild the walls, to actually make this thing strong for future generations. So what we're going to do is spend a couple hours that next morning after the first night in Alabama talking specific action steps. I'm actually going to talk about the blueprint. We call it the blueprint for rebuilding liberty just in time for the 250th. And we've got a 12-step recovery plan, basically. But this is unlike a personal 12-step recovery plan. You don't have to do all 12. You just have to do one. And I think people are going to walk out of there, Gene, with something that really captures their heart, where they can say, oh, that's something I can do. I'll get the national motto and God We Trust put them on the dais at my local commissioners, or I'll get the Ten Commandments in my school or Bible curriculum. Or we're going to have a lot of cool action items, and we're going to connect them with the right people to come alongside them and coach them through that process. So I'm really excited about this, Gene. I think it's a great Flashpoint Army training opportunity for those that will be with us in Alabama. In fact, if you hadn't already planned to come to Alabama, this is a good reason to come. I mean, Thursday and Friday night are going to be amazing, but this training is going to add a little bonus to it.
0: Yeah, so you can. It's not like really early. It's like 10 a.m., 10 to noon. So great, come in. You'll get. Here's what I like about Rick's stuff when he does these sort of things, is he gives you something to walk away with. You're going to have action steps that you can take away and go do. When you go home, it's not like, well, I think I'm supposed to go do X, Y, Z. No, you're going to have stuff to do. So, Rick, thank you for doing this. I believe it's going to be something new. It is next level. So thank you for doing that for all of the folks in the Flashpoint Army that are coming to Mobile.
1: Looking forward to it, man.
0: Yeah, we are, and we are as well. All right, so let me get right into our next topic, you know, because a lot of people want to shy away from this about Islam in America and what it's doing. Well, you may have seen this video not long ago. Let me show it to you of what was coming to Texas.
2: 402 acres of beautiful scenery. Welcome to the future of living. Welcome to Epic City. Nestled in the heart of Josephine, Texas, it is about 20 miles and 20 minutes from Epic.
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2: Welcome to Epic 2.0. Epic City is more than just a neighborhood. It's a way of life. A meticulously designed community that brings Islam to the forefront. A community that blends with nature, crafted to elevate your living experience. With single-family homes, multi-family townhomes and apartments, senior living, and in the heart a mosque and a school.
0: So, when you see something like that, if you're a Christian, you're going, how in the world does that happen? And how does that happen in Texas? That's one of the most shocking things. And it looks like it was already underway. What's going on? What happened? Well, let me show you this tweet right here. Mila Joy, breaking news. Texas won't turn Muslim in the near future. Texas Governor Greg Abbott, yes, elections do have consequences, has announced that Texas has stopped the construction of Epic City, a proposed 402-acre Muslim-centric residential development. America is on its way back. I voted for this. I voted for this too, Lance. And this is what happened. You know, there was a time not long ago that we would go, oh, that's horrible. Boy, I hope it's time for Jesus to come back. How things have changed, and now we're standing up. And thank God for a governor that actually did the right thing.
4: Yeah, how sad that that you need a governor to do that. That, you know, it's kind of like having a pilot that lets Al-Qaeda in the cockpit. Thank God you got a governor that doesn't let Al-Qaeda get in the cockpit. What really bothers me, I'm just going to throw it out there. We're not ready to discuss it now, maybe in a future broadcast. The Texas legislature the Texas infrastructure at the local level, Texas is rotting out. The only reason this got the degree of credibility and momentum it did was because there were certain state land developers, contractors, and legislators that are all lining their pocket, nodding their head with a woke agenda, Republicans as well as Democrats.
0: That's right.
4: You've got one of the weakest and most dangerously weakened vote. They actually, I heard, were debating having a Muslim recognition month, which would be like a special month to celebrate Islam. That's where your Texas legislator is, ladies and gentlemen. We're going to have to dial in on this in the future, because I believe that the federal government now, with Trump and with Doge and with all the positions that are being occupied by these competent conservatives, I think now we get fixated on staring at that. We got to now look local, because locally is where the battle is that you and I have authority over.
0: All right. So, Rick, let me ask you this. Let's say you're serving in the Texas House, and America talks about, we stand on the freedom of religion and worship the way you want. How do you walk this tightrope?
1: Yeah, there is obviously a freedom of religion and expression in our country that we would protect for anyone, Muslim, Hindu, whatever it might be. The difference is, and this is what Brigitte Gabriel is so good at. If anybody wants to learn more about what she's done, she came out of that world. Her life is threatened all the time because of her stance in saying how dangerous Islam is to America. Her website's actforamerica.com. We do a lot of different events with her, and she does a fantastic job at educating people on this. And she helped to get some legislation passed here in Texas, man, probably 10, 15 years ago. And I think we've just gotten soft, man. We got to that point. We bought into the moral relativism. We have a ton of people in our country that think all religions are equal. We have a ton of Christians, when you look at George Barna's data, that think you can get to heaven believing in pretty much anything. You don't have to believe in Jesus. You don't have to believe in the God of the Bible. And so we've gotten soft, and it's made us willing to allow these kind of things not only to exist where somebody can live out their religion privately, right, but to actually champion that in our schools, to equate it to Christianity, to actually kick Christianity out of the schools, but teach Islam in our schools. That's how far it's gone. And Lance is absolutely right. The legislature has allowed for a lot of this nonsense. They'll allow for Muslim prayers in the legislature. They do these Muslim recognition things. And I'm sorry, but the founding fathers did not mean for some sort of equality of all religions. They never intended for there to be this championing of anything other than a Christian religion. They actually talked about this. Even Benjamin Rush, the father of our public school system under the Constitution, he said, I would rather you teach Muhammad or Confucius or something than not teach any religion, but that's not what we do in America. We teach Christianity because it's the best religion and it produces the best citizens. We've got to come back to that point. And again, it doesn't mean we kick people out of the country. Sure. We don't force people to convert to the sword. It's not any of that stuff. But there is a proper place in our society to emphasize good and not emphasize bad. And I'm sorry, but Islam is a cancer. And this is an invasion into our country at this point and the things that they're doing. And the reason them creating these kind of city-type situations, they're trying to have a place where they can enforce Sharia law and there try to get around or hide from right. our Texas law. And Sharia law is not compatible with the United States Constitution or the Texas Constitution. I do think it's muddy. We're going to have to figure out how to find that balance that you're talking about. And I think Governor Abbott's going to have to dive a lot deeper into this than just sending out a tweet and saying we're going to stop it. We're going to have to figure out where is the line? What are we going to allow, and where are we going to say you've crossed the line? And it's going to get messy for a little while, I think.
0: Yeah, all right. Well, let me show you this. Pastor Hank, look at this, because it's not over. Muslims are looking into purchasing mega church in Saxe, Texas, and convert it to an Islamic center. It's a territorial
1: Man, that's
0: conquest.
1: Where I grew up, guys.
0: Yeah, all right, so watch this. Watch. I'm just going to play a little bit of this video so you can see it. Watch.
5: Assalamu alaikum. The Texas Muslim community needs your help. We have an opportunity today to buy one of the biggest churches in Texas and turn it into an Islamic center.
6: This mega church can become one of the largest Islamic centers in Texas. It is a beautiful facility that can be used for a Dawah center, a youth center, a classroom for school, a prayer hall, and so much more. It sits on 4 acres of land.
0: All right, so he keeps going on and on. Pastor Hank, this is where, and I want Lance to come in on this too after you do, Pastor Hank. This is where Christian business should be stepping up to the plate. I don't know why this church was for sale. I don't know. I don't know and I don't pretend to know why. But this should be where we don't let something go the other direction. What do you think, Hank?
7: Well, again, as I'm looking at it, I can hear people out there saying, well, people should have the freedom of religion, to how Rick just absolutely explained that in the history of our country, how the founding fathers viewed things. And I thought that was really brilliant to put things into perspective. But the Bible does say, how can two walk the same road unless they be agreed? And there is a certain history, not only of the God of the Bible and how he feels about things, and especially when it comes to his son, the Lord Jesus Christ. Then you look at the history of our country, that this God and his son, the Lord Jesus Christ, was so and still is a part of our rich history. And anything that comes in and begins to oppose that from the outside and tries to take it down a different road, we have to stand back and say, wait a minute. This is going to create conflict. It's going to create problems. And the other thing that we have to understand, too, is this isn't just about somebody buying a building like that gentleman. It's, what is it connected to? What's their belief system? And how is that going to impact us as a people? And how is it going to potentially create havoc or conflict? And I think we really have to look at this. And Lance said something that I do want the people on Flashpoint Army to go back and listen to. If you just joined, go back before the break, and he talked about how important our vote is in context to what President Trump is doing today. And I think that we, as the American people, really need to look at the reason we're being blessed right now is because we are doing things not only by way of voting, but we're also doing things by the God of this Bible and of his true son, the Lord Jesus Christ. And that's why there is a blessing that is upon this country. And we begin to violate that, we're going to be in trouble.
0: All right, Lance, let me get your take on it all.
4: Well, it's interesting. This is Rick Green's familiar territory, but I started looking at the Federalist Papers. There's nothing new under the sun. And there was a debate about what the immigration laws were going to be in the new republic. And in Federalist number 42, Madison discusses the naturalization power that Congress has, emphasizing the need for uniform immigration to prevent foreign influence and ensure national cohesion. The argument is Islam is not in any country where we now have the history of their assimilation into France, into Germany, into England. They do not assimilate, because it's a different culture. It's a political system wrapped in the guise of a religion. At Federalist number 43, Congress's authority over territories, noting the need to protect them from internal and external threats in order to maintain the nation's cohesion.
0: Right.
4: Again, this kind of radical Islamic evangelism, mind you, I saw the videos where they were getting money because they're saying, this is how we evangelize. It's counterfeit to Christianity, really. We go into the territory and we occupy territory. And then we begin to move in the schools and the hospitals, the police, except in Sharia, they just move everybody out and say, we don't bother to evangelize. We just take over and build it. Not exactly good. And I think that it may be that, back in the woke days, remember when Trump made the mistake of crossing the tripwire of Islamic immigration? We're in a different place now, and I think eyes are open. Some cultures are not inherently able to be assimilated, and I think that argument can now be made, and the populace in America will go, he's got a point.
0: Yeah, all right, Rick, I want to give you the final word on this before we move on.
1: Yeah, I think that comes back to, the church failing at evangelizing, us not doing our job well, not clarifying what is good and bad, and being, this whole thing of don't judge, don't actually, we are supposed to judge. We're supposed to be capable of discerning what's good or bad for our country. And so it comes back to that whole playing nice, instead of actually being smart and being courageous and standing for things. So the moral relativism is at the heart of all of this. The church receding is at the heart of all this. people that, that were in positions of power that purposefully immigrated a ton of people in these from these cultures that, to Lance's point, do not assimilate well in America. They purposely brought these people to America in order to dilute the Christian influence within our culture. So we've got a mess on our hands, and it is not going to go away easily. This may come down to evangelism. It may come down to the only way eventually to get back to where we were is for the church to do a better job of selling our values and actually talking about why this
0: good point.
1: Truth and doing better at winning people over. So it's going to take a multifaceted approach. I'm thrilled, though, that Governor Abbott and some in the legislature have been willing to take it on. And I think we're going to have to pray for discernment in those leaders to figure out how to thread this needle and do this right. So anyway, I wish I had a better answer for you in terms of how to solve it.
0: Yeah, it's a good point. And Pastor Hank, I know you got to comment here.
7: That's okay.
0: We have to start. And I think this is where we get overwhelmed. Here's where I take encouragement. There was a time not so long ago, if we'd have seen that video, we'd have written it off like, oh, well, I guess we lost that one and moved on and gone back to church. You know, I'm glad that Americans are, even though it's a little small win, it is a win. Pastor Hank, your thoughts?
7: Well, the frustration that I have as a pastor many times is you know, not so much my church because I know what I teach, but you run into Christians today. They don't know what they believe. They don't even know what the scripture says about Jesus, let alone they don't even understand what Sharia law is and different religions. And so I just want to say this as a you know, you've talked about the war room. I see it right there, you know, fparmy.com war room. Here's something we need to pray about. I watched a video that Lance put out. Somebody had texted to me about praying for a boring pope. And I thought, if that is not brilliant, it was brilliant. Because here's the thing. I prophesied, golly, it was like 15 years ago, that we need to be aware of what would be known as Christianity and an immersion of Islam called Chrislam. And it might even have been longer than that, and that it would come through the expression of the Catholic Church, and it would be something that would create a lot of problems. And I think if we don't fix our understanding of God and our country and the history of it, Christians get soft and they begin to accept anything. And I think the goal of the enemy is to try to bring this false thing of the joining together. And I really think we need to pray over this pope, that he is a boring pope and that he isn't going to be somebody that's going to push for that, or we're going to see more of these things popping up around our country.
0: Yes,
7: in the name of Catholicism or Christianity.
0: Yeah, or in brotherhood and wokeness and everything else.
7: Right.
0: So we're not going to do that. And that's why we're here. That's why Flashpoint's here, is to continue to bring you the truth about what's going on in your nation. All 50 states are watching again tonight, and I believe that you understand what is at stake. Flashpoint Army, you guys are engaged. Listen, we talked about this in the book, Killing America. Terry and I wrote, you can get your copy at killingamericabook.com. I won't spend time on it, but it's turning the tide on the tsunami of darkness that's trying to take over America. We're not going to stand for it, and neither should you. So, yes. FPArmy/War Room. That's where you can sign up for the War Room, the prayer community that is changing things. We are coming together. If you're serious about praying for topics that we think are worthy to take to the War Room, go on there and sign up. This is not some glossy thing that we want to make look how nicely packaged it is. No, we're going to give you homework. We're going to give you work to do, and this is where you go get it. So you sign up for that. It's different than the Flashpoint Army email list, where you get a lot of more of the practical stuff and more information and events and stuff like that. This is not about events. This is about prayer topics and what's going on. And so I want to see you there. Go sign up at War Room, or go to FB, sign up for the emails, and we will see you over there. All right. So in the last 5 minutes here, I have something from the mailbox here.
7: Perfect.
0: From some friends that said, Dear Gene and Kathy, may the Lord's loving presence today and every day keep you close to his heart. I'm not sure who Kathy is, but we're so thrilled that you have your own station and programming. There you are. And we have watched Flashpoint from the beginning, et cetera, et cetera. We pray for Flashpoint every day. Thank you. It's a privilege to be a part of what God's doing with the Army. We love you and look forward to being a part of all the wonderful I was going to say the wrongful. All the wonderful work the Lord's doing through Flashpoint. All right. Thank you for writing. Listen, we do read your letters, your cards and letters. 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And the address, if you want to send your donation, is simple. 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Box 1, Newark, Texas, 76071. And we will read your cards and letters. Maybe not on the air. Some people send me these like pages of stuff. Pages and pages. You know, I just don't have that long of an attention span.
4: Pull up.
0: You know, I'm like, I just don't have it. I just don't have it.
1: Give it to Kathy. Have Kathy read it.
0: Whoever Kathy is, she reads it.
4: Oh my gosh.
0: No, but
4: Don't send me your long letters of affectionate support.
0: No,
4: don't get me. I can only take so much.
0: No, that's true.
4: What kind of invitation is that?
0: You know, I like the heartfelt ones, like what they really think. And they told me, for instance, look at my background here. I got people saying, oh, it's too much red. You look like Joe Biden's background. So here we go. We added more blue. Are you happy now? There you go. There's more blue in the background.
4: Jane.
0: What?
4: Jane, here's one. So I get an invitation to go speak in Israel, right? And I'm reading it from Tom Hess, the friend of mine. Evidently, he doesn't do spell check. It starts off, instead of Dear Lance, I want you to visit Israel. It says, Dead Lance, I want you to come visit Israel. What kind of invitation is that?
0: So there you are.
4: Well, one letter makes a difference.
0: One letter and punctuation also makes a difference.
7: But Gene, yes. I know what it's like. I get called Hulk, H-U-L-K. I don't know if it's because of my physique or I look like Hulk Hogan. So I understand what you're dealing Hulk with this evening.
0: I don't know.
1: I thought maybe they thought Hank was Kathy. He does so many different impersonations on the show.
0: That could be true.
1: And Kathy.
0: All right. So listen, come join us in Mobile. Come this week. We'll be there Thursday and Friday. Make sure you stick around Friday morning for Rick's class. They're from 10 to noon right there at Pathway Church. I've been talking to Pastor Travis Johnson. He's excited. We're excited. And we're looking forward to seeing all of our friends down there in the deep south. Tell your mom and them, come on over. All y'all come on over, and we're going to have a good time together. We're hoping to get some seafood while we're down there as well. So, listen, thank you for being a part of Flashpoint. And listen, there's so much to do. We have such a big job to do. I said this earlier in the program. All that we have to cover, all the ground we need to cover, we thought we were working only on an election for a few years, and we have been. And we've been talking about cultural issues. Well, now we've understood, and we're understanding more and more every day, the job that is before us and what we need to do to make America great again. It's not just elect a great president. We have that. But we've got this window of time. We've got this window of time that we've got to stand up against woke in the church, woke in the business world, and we need to understand what's really at stake. And especially, I think it is poignant that we are entering the 250th celebration next year. So it's a huge deal, huge deal. So I want to see you there. Flashpoint is coming to Mobile. Come see us in Mobile. If not, see us in Bedford, June 6th. All of the events are there on the website at fparmy.com/events. You can find there. All our events are free. Come sign up and enjoy being there. Thank you for your support as you invest in what Flashpoint is doing around the country. All right. So, Lance, any 30 seconds worth of final words?
4: Yes. I will pay $10 for every 1,000 word affirmation that is sent to Gene. $10 to all of Ed. I'm telling you, he needs the money. Let's help him out. 1,000 words of affirmation to Gene. Yeah. That he has to respond to.
0: Wait, if
4: he
0: don't encourage
4: $10
0: him.
4: Per. Don't, I'll do it.
1: Hey, Gene, I tell you what, anybody that goes to flashpointarmy.com, if you go to flashpointarmy.com and you become a monthly donor and you're going to be with us in Mobile and you come to the training, I'll give you one of the blueprints. So we got some advanced copies. I'm only going to have a few dozen.
0: Really?
1: But
0: wow.
1: You show me that you're donating to Gene every month to keep Flashpoint on the air, and I'll give you one of these. The first, you know, whatever. I think I got 40 of them I'm bringing with me. So come to the training, donate to Flashpoint Army.
0: There you go. Thanks, Rick. Thank you for getting some altitude off Lance. And thank you for joining us.
1: I like this plan better.
0: Yeah. Thank you to Pastor Hank and Lance and Rick. Thank you for watching every week as we continue here. We will see you Thursday night live from Mobile, Alabama. Thank you for joining us there. We will see you soon. Remember, we're always to the right of center.

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1: I'm Ruth Kramer with Mission Network News. Christians have left the Holy Land in droves over the decades. In 1948, believers made up around 10% of the population compared to less than 2% today. Now, war threatens to silence the voice of those who remain. Yet Bethlehem Bible College is giving Palestinian Christians a platform. President Jack Sarah tells us,
2: to hear a voice like ours, instead of calling for hatred, instead of calling for revenge, calling for loving our enemies, I think our voice is credible. That's why it's very important to hear our perspective.
1: Bethlehem Bible College equips students with theological and practical training to proclaim peace in diverse settings.
2: More than anything, we need prayers. Prayers for the peace of the Holy Land. Pray for the peace of Jerusalem. It's not just political.

0: But often those new believers who are being baptized are traveling 3, 4, 5 hours to get to a Christian fellowship of believers where they can be baptized, where they can be encouraged.
1: 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I'm Ruth Kramer.
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3: Our word for today comes from Matthew chapter 13. The kingdom of heaven is like a man who sowed good seed in his field. But while men slept, his enemy came and sowed tares among the wheat and went his way. And when the laborers wanted to pull up the weeds, the master said this, "Let both grow together until the harvest, and at the time of harvest I will say to the reapers, first, gather together the tares and bind them in bundles to burn them, but gather the wheat into my barn." You know, the evil we see in the world today is disheartening, it's concerning, but we must not miss the good that God is doing. We're living in exciting times, and as we move toward the final harvest, we're going to see even more good along with the evil. Let's not get lost in the weeds. Let's stay focused on the mission God has given us to know Him and to make Him known. To find out more about our journey through the Bible, go to frc.org/Bible.
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5: 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The embryo has grown from one single cell to nearly 1 billion cells, with 90% of the structures found in adults. This tiny one is largely developed. Fingers and toes are distinct. The skin, which was so very thin at 5 weeks, has added another layer, and we can no longer see the organs. At 10 weeks, the tiny one can now suck her thumb, and on that thumb, a fingernail and unique fingerprints that are hers only. She can yawn and will soon smile. By week 12, the whole body, except for the back and top of the head, responds to touch. This precious little one has finished her first trimester of pregnancy and will continue to grow until the day of birth.
4: This has been Pro-Life Perspective from National Right to Life at nrlc.org.
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9: America, live.

0: you for joining me. It is the Friday weekend edition, and we're grateful that you can join us. We're going to be talking, as you might imagine, a little bit about religious liberty. We're going to be talking about the Chief Justice, as well as one of the Associate Justices on the Supreme Court. Midterm elections right now, so we'll get into some of that and a number of other studies. Of course, we have been talking about Iran and Islam all week, so there will be lots to cover. We have in studio with us Kelly Shackelford, President, CEO, and Chief Counsel, First Liberty Institute. Great to see your face once again.
1: It's good to be in one place. Been moving around a lot.
0: Yes, you've been very busy. And let me introduce for the very first time, Garrett Bell, who is Associate Counsel at First Liberty Institute. And of course, we were talking off air about being at the University of Kentucky and getting your law degree from Washington University in St. Louis. And it's great to have you here as well.
2: Great to be here.
0: But Kelly, if nothing else, the first article is about California religious discrimination case. But if you tie that into one out of Liberty University, it reminds me of a conversation you and I've had. You were hoping to maybe get rid of Lemon. You did. Maybe Smith. I think that's happening. Hardison. But the other one you'd always like to get rid of is Locke versus Davy. And it does seem to me that both of these cases go back to a case that says you can use any kind of curriculum in homeschool, as long as it's not religious. You can actually have access to any kind of major at Liberty University, as long as that's

0: not religious, and that seems discriminatory. So these two cases, could you explain for a few minutes?
1: Yeah, I mean, it is discriminatory. I mean, the two cases, so let's take first the Woolard, which we just filed in the Supreme Court.
0: Yes.
1: This is a case where in California, they say, look, we've got this sort of government charter school, so we're going to allow you, if you're homeschooling, to get reimbursement for your educational materials. And so if you're a parent who's homeschooling and using educational materials, you can get reimbursement unless there's anything religious. Now, wait a second.
0: Wait a minute.
1: Okay. We had a Supreme Court case on this issue. It was much more severe than reimbursing materials. It was, you can choose a religious school. When Maine said, no, we're not going to allow you to choose a religious school.
0: Mm-hmm.
1: And the Supreme Court said, now this is like, what, 3 years ago? 6-3. Unconstitutional. So they think, oh, well, you know, yeah, going to the school and having the government pay for this, the religious school, that's okay. But we can't reimburse you for your materials. I mean, it's just crazy. It's like, oh, I'm not following that Supreme Court decision. The other one, at least, is a little bit, you understand where they're getting it from. And that is, we have a student that we represent.
0: Mm-hmm.
1: Steve Fitchin is lead counsel on it. I've known Steve for years, but we're co-counsel.
0: Right.
1: And this student, you get a scholarship in Virginia. You can get some reimbursement. And she was entitled to it until you can be a music major.
0: Yes, she was a music major.
1: But you can't be a music major
0: because you worship. Yeah.
1: Because you worship.
0: Yeah.
1: So it reminds me of the old cases when they would try to say, you know, you can't play like Handel's Messiah, right? Or a band at a high school band couldn't play A Mighty Fortress Is Our God. Now, what we had to tell them later was, do you know where that tune came from? It was a beer drinking hall tune that they took over to put Christian words to. So the idea that music, you know, is religious or non-religious, it's just the words you use. But it's just completely, I mean, how obviously discriminatory is that? You know, we're not going to treat you the same because you're religious, or what you're singing is religious. It's again, we've dealt with this, I thought. And now the neat thing about the case with Brittany and the state Liberty. Of Virginia,
0: yeah,
1: is it really goes back to what you mentioned, Locke v. Davy.
0: Right, that's right.
1: And Davy was a guy who, again, just wanted to be treated equally. And because he wanted to be in the ministry, they took his scholarship away, his money away. Well, the amazing thing, I just love the way God does this.
0: I was hoping you're going
1: to
0: bring this up.
1: That caused Davy to go to Harvard Law School.
0: Mm-hmm.
1: And Davy is now a lawyer. In fact, he's the lawyer
0: yes.
1: in this case.
0: I'm so glad you brought
1: and
0: that up.
1: So what a wonderful thing it would be for them to take this case, reverse, and he would be a part of the clean circle of wiping out this horrible ruling that's discriminatory that's been in place now for many years.
0: Gary, let me come to you for just a minute, because I did mention some of these cases, because I remember a time when there were people like Kelly and others saying, you know, we got to get rid of this lemon test. It's a mess, you know. And then you have the Smith case out of Oregon, the Hardison case, which is a TWA case. And one after another, these have been eliminated in many cases by First Liberty lawsuits. And this particular two cases are now before the Supreme Court. And I think this one is on life support. What's your thoughts?
2: Yeah, well, for one, I mean, getting to work for a place like First Liberty, where I was in law school, you know, from 2019 to 2022, and I'm sitting there reading Lemon, and I'm reading some of these cases where, man, we really lost grounds. It seems like religion has been completely stripped from the public sphere. And then, you know, I finish my law degree. I go work for a couple of years, real estate. I get to come to First Liberty. And yeah, they've laid this groundwork of like, oh, by the way, we overturned Lemon. And I'm trying to like explain to like some of my other buddies that went to law school, like, you guys are, you know,
0: You're out of date.
2: They're smacking their heads about some kind of indemnification clause, you know, looking like, what am I doing? And I get to be touching cases, you know, that are setting precedent for generations. It's incredible.
0: Yeah, I think it is.
2: Go ahead.
0: Well, Kelly, I was just going to say that I get the First Liberty Insider. I encourage people to do so. You click on the picture either of Kelly or Garrett. It will take you to the bottom, and you can sign up if you haven't. It says 7 First Liberty cases are now at the Supreme Court. And I found out from you, it's now up to 9.
1: It is. We're going to be following the next.
0: That's a prayer target.
1: 2 more on their way, and then another big news that we'll announce here in a week or so. We've actually got 9 where we're asking them to take the case, but we've got one that they've actually already taken, and we're about to be announced. And that argument will probably be in December at the U.S. Supreme Court. A really important case on parental rights.
0: Mm-hmm.
1: So just an amazing time. I mean, it really is. And people don't understand how hard it is to get a case to the Supreme Court. I mean, first you have to shepherd it correctly through the system and not have mistakes and things to get a case that would be Supreme Court possible. And even when you get it possible, there's, you know, 6,000, maybe even 7,000 requests a year. Mm. And they took 56 last year.
0: Wow.
1: So to have another case that we're going to be, you know, at the Supreme Court this year is amazing. And it's on things like you mentioned, religious freedom, changing precedents that had been really bad for most of our lives that are now flipping. And so God is really doing a great work in the country because this is opening things up for people all across the nation.
0: Well, again, you heard it here first on Point of View. Let's take a break. When we come back, a very good piece by, of course, Judge James Ho about Clarence Thomas and an interview that Ted Cruz has done. So we're going to talk about what's going on in the Supreme Court right after this.

0: This is Viewpoints with Kirby Anderson.
1: Lack of commitment is one of the biggest problems in marriage and relational formation. J.P. DeGance has been on my radio program to talk about what the church needs to do to build strong marriages and strengthen existing ones. In the past, we've talked about his initial research. This time, he talked about two factors that are hurting marriage commitment. Cohabitation is the first negative factor in marriage. As I've mentioned in previous commentaries, we discussed also on the radio, cohabitation has gone from being rare to routine. He reported that most engaged couples seeking premarital counseling are living together. That mindset changes from till death do us part to as long as love shall last. His latest statistics suggest that couples that cohabit have a 60 to 80% higher divorce rate. The other negative factor in marriage is dating apps. The linked article has the sensational title, Dating Apps Are Treating People Like Shoes on Amazon. He argues that these apps are not neutral tools. They are structurally harmful to the kind of relational orientation that healthy marriages require because they treat potential partners as commodities. It is essentially becoming a business model of cost-benefit analysis that has become optimized for consumer choice and frictionless exit. This is not the mindset you want to have if you want to build strong marriages and families. These apps train users in habits that work against commitment. The subtitle of the attached article is Here's What That Means for the Church. That is why I raised this issue. Pastors and Christian leaders need to warn young adults of the mindset that develops once you use these dating apps. If you want a congregation of strong marriages and stable families, we need to address this issue. I'm Kirby Anderson, and that's my point of view.
2: Go deeper on topics like you just heard by visiting pointofview.net. That's pointofview.net.

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1: Hey, once again, I thought we'd talk about the Supreme Court for just a little bit, but in particular, focus on Clarence Thomas. Now, if you've been out and about, you might have seen the fact that Senator Ted Cruz has written about this. You can actually see some very good interviews that have surfaced on YouTube about that. But Kelly pointed this one out, and I thought it was great. It was in National Review. James Ho is an individual we have quoted many, many times, an individual that indeed understands some of the aspects of what it's like to be a judge. But I thought this may have been the best analysis and reflection on Clarence Thomas that I've ever seen. What are your thoughts?
2: No, I agree. Judge Ho is kind of known for being a judge of courage. You know, judges, people don't, I mean, let me describe this a little bit for people. Judges are people who have done well, generally, in law school, right? They've always gotten sort of golden stars, and they're used to collecting the golden stars. So you know, why would you expect them to go against the flow, even if it means doing the right thing, if, you know, you're going to get criticized and all that? I mean, so it's always with human nature, right? People, let's say you're a judge, you probably like to be a higher judge. So you'd probably like to either be elected or be appointed or whatever. So what you don't want is like a case that is really controversial and will split people down the middle 50-50, because you're going to anger 50% of the people. So what the judges have created is a lot of rationale and little technical things where they go, oh, I'm so sorry, I would really love to get to that issue, but I can't because technically I'm not allowed to address that issue. And they have this little, you know, thing in the law they've created. And there's like a bunch of these. But it just shows that they don't want to upset people, right? Well, Jim Ho is kind of the opposite. He just doesn't care.
1: Yeah.
2: He's like, you know what? And it's not just the general public, it's the other judges.
1: Right.
2: Right? Because when you
1: peer pressure.
2: When you stand on what the Constitution says in that situation, you expose all the others who are not standing for what the Constitution says. And they don't like that. You don't get invited to the parties, and you get really shunned. And so that's what I thought was so good about Judge Ho's sort of summary of Ted Cruz's book on Justice Thomas is it helped because he understands. If you look at the opinions, Judge Ho is often standing alone.
1: Yes.
2: Okay? And that's what he's writing about. He did never mention himself, but this is why he understands it and it's so beautifully written, is that's what Justice Thomas, who he clerked for, did. He was the only person writing that opinion, that dissent, that concurrence, and he doesn't move because public opinion, which is what we saw when they tried to browbeat him in his confirmation hearing.
1: Oh, yeah.
2: And that's so hard to find, right? I mean, and it was just a great description of what a really excellent judge is. They follow the law. It's similar to a pastor, right? Do you have a pastor who's going to be faithful to the word? Or do you have a pastor who's going to be swayed by pressure, by, they're not going to like it if I preach this, even though this is what the Bible says. They're not going to like it. So I think I'll skip this one and I'll go to something else. It's very similar, but it's what takes a good judge. And so I would highly encourage people to go to pointofview.net, click on this and read this. It's just a beautifully written and very accurate description of Justice Thomas and Senator Cruz's book on him.
1: Again, about 5 pages. Now, again, I would encourage you to get Ted Cruz's book, and I'd love to get him on sometime to talk about the book going further. But I was just thinking about this for a minute, Garrett, because Judge Ho says, you know, judges are first and foremost human beings susceptible to the same temptations and psychoses that consume others. But here's just a couple of examples. In the case of Prince versus the United States, Justice Thomas was the only justice to urge the court to reaffirm that the Second Amendment right to keep and bear arms is a personal right. Well, eventually that came to Heller and a few things like that. And then another good example is in the case of Dobbs, which is the abortion issue. He also authored this solo, the single opinion, urging the court to overturn Obergefell, which of course is the whole issue same-sex marriage. So you know what it's like probably, Garrett, even in law school or sometimes with other lawyers, to stand up and speak and know that everybody else disagrees with you, but still be bold enough to do so.
3: Absolutely. WashU was not short of people who disagreed with me on fundamental things, and neither was the city of Austin. But so I can tell you, yeah, I mean, it's you have hesitation of saying what you believe is true because you know they're going to come after you. And we're not just talking about the pressure of public opinion. We have judges coming out and saying, I fear for my life.
1: Yes.
3: Their lives are being threatened. And so for him to still say, I'm going to do the right thing, that's very admirable. And what stood out to me is the end of this article where he says, the thing that allows me to remain steady is an abiding faith. I use my litany of humility. I don't know if you've ever read the litany of humility, but it says things like, I'm going to praise the person that is elevated above me, that if they go before me and I stay back, God, I'm still going to praise you for that. I'm going to be thankful for that. And that is that's a hard thing to admit to yourself and humble yourself to do as an attorney.
1: One of the things I think is so striking, and Kelly, you and I have been following this for years, just the really harsh things that our friends at the New York Times have said about him, and many other justices have said about him. And of course, he is one individual that has penned more solo dissents than the rest of the members of the court. Although, just pointing out, John Paul Stevens did, but that was sort of a different reason for that. But here, it just, I think, illustrates again that you could certainly go along, because as it later talks about, your law clerks influence you, the media influences you. You can sort of feel like you're out on an island sometimes if you take a really strong stand on the Supreme Court opinion.
2: Yeah, well, there's no doubt. I mean, that's what Justice Thomas has been doing his entire career. And realize, he's only 2 years away from being the longest-serving justice.
1: Isn't that amazing?
2: On the United States Supreme Court in the history of our country. So that's a long time to stand alone. Now, again, a lot of his things where he stood alone are now majority opinions.
1: Shows the impact.
2: It's a rare quality to have, and it's what's made him part of what's made him such a great justice.
1: Well, I thought just for another minute or two, since, of course, this is a Christian program, Senator Cruz, this is a quote from, again, Judge Ho, Senator Cruz also spills much ink examining Justice Thomas's faith journey, and that's essential, he says. In an ideal world, being a Christian should have nothing to do with being a good judge, because the text is the text, about that. But in this fallen world, where fancy federal judges are often offered the forbidden fruit of elite acceptance, being a Christian has everything to do with being a good judge. And it does seem to me that that's another part of that. If you've ever read his memoir, My Grandfather's Son, we are learning about how his grandfather and he certainly involved the Christian faith. There are a lot of verses that are mentioned there and a variety of others. So it does illustrate that there's another part of Clarence Thomas that you wouldn't know by reading some of the opinion pieces about him in the New York Times.
2: Well, yeah, again, it's a character issue, right? And think of it, especially if you're a federal judge, you're appointed for life.
1: Mm-hmm.
2: Nobody votes you out. Nobody says, oh, you know, bad decision. So you have incredible power, right? And even one of the most seductive things is the power to do good. So you might get a case and the law might not say what you want it to say, but you might want to do good for people.
1: Yeah.
2: And so you can see how easily justifiable that kind of thinking is, right? So it takes real humility, real Christian humility, to say, yes, I've been given this power, but I am going to use it for what I promised I would use it for. I'm going to interpret and faithfully, you know, follow the law and lay that out for people, even if I think the law is not right. I mean, it's not, I mean, the pride that would tell you, well, I can do good, is also the pride that tells you, I'm going to insert my decision over an entire legislature, right? An entire state of people, an entire federal government, because I don't think the legislators got it right, or I don't think the founders got it right, or whatever. You can see how you've got the power. You can do what you think is good. It takes real humility, and Thomas does this a lot, where he says, I don't even agree with this law, but that's not my job.
1: Right.
2: This is what it says.
1: And you've had he and other justices say, actually, legislature, you need to do your job, because we're not going to do it for you, which I think is humility as well. Well, we've got these midterm elections, so we're going to take a break and talk about that right after this.
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0: 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The opinions expressed on Point of View do not necessarily reflect the views of the management or staff of this station. And now, here again, is Kirby Anderson.
1: Back once again, we're in the midst of these midterm elections, and would love to get your thoughts. So we're going to open up the phones to get your thoughts about what's happening in your community. 1-800-351-1212, 1-800-351-1212. Let me hold this up. This was the March issue of Outlook, which, of course, is somewhat dated, but it talks about midterm elections, what's at stake. Now, I think we did pretty good at guessing what was some of the issues. Affordability is one of the articles in there, the whole issue of the economy and a variety of others. But our November issue, which is now being written, which you will be receiving before, of course, you vote, is also entitled The Midterm Elections, What's at Stake, because we recognize the issue of socialism has become a really big issue. And so we're going to be talking about that as well. So if you'd like to join the conversation, 1-800-351-1212. Kelly Shackelford, Garrett Bell, and a couple of issues. First of all, the advantages and disadvantages the coming midterm elections. Garrett, you probably are a student of history. I could see from your background, you took history classes, sociology classes, political classes. And if you look at this, history really is against the Republicans, because what usually happens is the president's party usually loses in the midterms. There are some exceptions, but those are the exceptions. And so in some respects, there has always been a feeling that Republican candidates are facing some very significant headwinds. And so one of the things Mark Lewis is talking about is just those headwinds. The other one, which gets into, will we going to have any, let's be nice, election irregularities, and that's going to be an issue as well. So what about this? Because we are in the midst of the election season, and I think we're going to see a lot of people talking about what's coming next. What do you think might be happening?
2: Yeah, the author of the article mentions that, look, we can't ignore voter fraud, and bring up the fact that we haven't passed the Save America Act yet. You know, I do think that maybe that is certainly an issue. And I think that maybe the author is elevating that issue higher than it needs to be. And that I think the economy and cost of living, those are going to be the main issues that are going to affect the midterms. Obviously, Iran is very much wrapped up in that.
1: I think so.
2: Not necessarily the war in itself, but what the war is doing to, again, prices. Gasoline is going up. We're seeing that work its way down the supply chains. I wish I had a crystal ball and knew where we were headed, but I don't. But yeah, that is certainly, if you just talk to anyone, that's on the top of their mind.
3: Yeah, normally if it was just, you would look at this and say it's a midterm, so there's going to be a flip back, right? And if people wonder why that is, it isn't like there's been a massive change in the beliefs of the people.
1: Mm-hmm.
3: It's that what happens is those who are in power usually are a little more complacent. So there's a percentage of their people that won't go vote in the midterms because they kind of like, well, like who we have as the president, so they don't go vote. And so the congressmen and the senators who kind of need their vote don't do so well. And the people who are out of power are just infuriated by what they're seeing. And so they're energized. And so they show up and they vote. And this is why you almost always have this flip. So you've got that just naturally, which occurs. And then lay on top of that, the Iran,
1: right,
3: you know, war, which then causes these economic problems. Now, let me be clear, though. I mean, under Biden, inflation was like 30%, okay? Trump has had the inflation down pretty good, but everybody is still suffering from what happened under Biden. And then Trump didn't make it better. He just has it kind of at a normal rate. So people are like, no, I'm not looking for status quo from Biden. I want everything changed. And the problem is that doesn't happen. Inflation never goes up and then goes
1: down.
3: Like
1: a ratchet. Yeah. It just keeps going up.
3: Once the prices are up, they're not coming down. And that was Biden. That was all that money, the $1 trillion package and everything they threw on the end of that. So that is not going to help Trump, though, right? And not going to help the Republican candidates. The curveball that is so different here that we usually don't have is we've got this bizarre embracing. We've got this Democratic Party internal fight over whether they want to go communist and socialist or not. that's a whole new thing. Now, it could be bad for the Republicans because it could energize all these socialist communists, which evidently is a bigger section of the Democratic Party than people realize.
4: And we'll get to more of that in a minute.
3: And it could get them out to vote, right? It could be even more gasoline on the fire. But if the thing I keep thinking is if the Republicans do a good job with ads and bring, they've got something they can work with. And I'll tell you, we were in the Oval Office about a month ago on the Religious Liberty Commission doing our report and recommendation on what we'd seen from all the hearings with the president. And the president started the press conference by saying, you know, we have communism and socialism breaking out around our country. And he said, but there's one thing that communism and socialism cannot not allow. God.
4: That's right.
3: And he said, that's why we have a Religious Liberty Commission. And I thought he really did. I thought that was really well said. People don't see, they don't understand the political systems of Marxism and communism and socialism. It is an anti-God, and it God cannot exist, and religious freedom cannot exist because you are a child of the state, and this is how it works. And so that whole thing, you know, has now been entered into the whole political campaign. We've got socialist candidates running across the country on the Democrat. And the Democrats are concerned. The more moderate Democrats are concerned because they're like, this is going to destroy us, right? You've got Islamicists, running. You've got Al-Sayed running, who believes all kinds of radical things. Of course, you got Mandami, who's already won. And so if the Republicans did a good job with ads that help, they have to be quick, they have to be simple, but if they did and said, this is an important vote, this is about whether we're moving into communism and socialism or about whether we're staying the United States of America, that is an opportunity for them. And the only reason I think there's a hope of that for them is that if you look at what happened in the Trump election where he won, one of the keys was towards the end, they caught on to this fact, I don't know why it took so long, that the transgender thing, the men and women sports and all this was like an 80-20 or 90-10 issue. And they started running the commercials. And all the Democrats were like, they were not moving off that issue. And it just decimated them. And so I think the socialism issue, the polling shows the country is not wanting to go that way. And if they ran those kinds of commercials and found some good ways that any Republican running could use, I think they would have a chance to, kind of beat the normal shift that occurs.
1: Again, this first article by Mark Lewis, we're going to get to another one by John McLaughlin in just a minute, talks about some of those examples. We broadcast in Michigan, and Abdul Al-Sayed is, of course, running as a Democrat. We broadcast, of course, in Florida, Angie Nixon, which who would have ever guessed that one? And even in the state of Texas, where we're broadcasting right now, James Tallarico, and he points out that these are individuals who are more radical and in some respects have made statements that are seen as so anti-American that in some respects, Kelly, really some of the ads run ride themselves, don't they?
3: They could. But I'll tell you this. I was just in a meeting with some people who nationally have followed this, and he said the Muslim communities are voting at like a 93%
4: and above
3: rate.
4: Yes, we talked about that the other day. Yeah.
3: And the Christians are not. And so this is what determines the elections. You can have all these people that have these certain beliefs and values, but if they don't go vote, then they can easily be overcome by people with very different beliefs and values. So it really does depend upon people and churches all across the country and whether they'll just show up and vote. Even the same people who voted for in the presidential election, will they show up for the midterms? That's what's going to determine a lot of this.
1: There's usually a drop-off, and Robert Knight was talking about that. If you really want to go back and understand how, again, Zohran Mamdani was elected as mayor, look at the percentage of just the Hispanic groups, the Muslim groups, and a few others voted for him, and it was just really striking. But again, just use the Muslim one compared to the Christian. Yes. We're lucky if 50% of the Christians can show up to vote, and so this is one where you don't sit out. Let's take a break, though. I've got some phone calls, so let's again, when we come back from the break, get your thoughts. 1-800-351-1212. Garrett Bell and Kelly Shackelford in studio. This article here by Mark Lewis, Advantages and Disadvantages in the Coming Midterm Elections. We've already sort of alluded to one that we'll get to a little bit later, John McLaughlin, The Way to Reframe the Election, Capitalism versus Socialism, or for that matter, Capitalism versus Communism. We'll talk about that, take some phone calls right after this.

Children's Hospital is the nation's largest freestanding pediatric hospital. Located in Houston, it ranks number one in Texas and in the top tier of children's hospitals in the U.S. The hospital was investigated for conducting a secret transgender medicine program and for committing fraud against Medicaid. The clinic was prescribing and performing gender transition treatments to minors as young as 11 and was miscoding procedures to conceal them from outside scrutiny. Concurrent with the 2023 investigation, the Texas governor signed a bill which codified a statewide ban on providing gender transition interventions, the drugs, hormones, and surgeries that were devastating the bodies of confused young people. A court settlement obtained by Texas Attorney General Ken Paxton included a commitment by the hospital to never again carry out sex-rejecting procedures on minors. The settlement also requires that Texas Children's establish the nation's first detransition clinic. The clinic must provide free services for a period of 5 years for patients up to age 21 who have received gender transition interventions and now seek to reverse them. Sadly, a total do-over is not possible. Gender treatments, even puberty blockers, can affect undeniable changes. When someone starts taking cross-sex hormones or has sex-rejecting surgery, that person guarantees they'll be a patient for life. Attempts to reverse some of the damage will require access to multiple services and disciplines, including endocrinology, surgeries, and mental health. A cynical hospital spokesperson told the Texas Tribune, "This simply provides structure and a name for the services we currently provide." Detransitioners face intense backlash from the very community that once embraced them. A struggling young person can get lots of support online to transition, but mostly condemnation for a decision to detransition. The Detrans Clinic opens in October. Let's pray these kids get real help. For Point of View, I'm Penna Dexter.

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1: Back once again, Kelly Shackelford, Garrett Bell in studio with me. And let's go to Laura in Texas, because Laura, I think you have a comment or a question, so I'd love to hear from you.
2: Yes. I am just wondering, we don't have internet service at all, so I have just plain TV. But we are getting no ads for Paxton at all. And Tellerico's ads just show him to be just the sweetest man, a family man, and just making him out like he's the best grandson to his grandfather. And I'm just wondering if we can't get Tellerico's real views out there. I'm afraid people are going to be won over by just his loving ads, and they don't know what he believes and what he's going to do to us.
1: Well, I might just mention that the latest booklet I put out is on woke Christianity, and we've got a couple of those quotes in there. Kelly, you the other day sent to me, and I showed it to my wife, the low-T Tellerico ads, but there is a concern, and that is we've oftentimes said that the mother's milk of politics is money. And yes. Right now, I think it is fair to say that James Tellerico has raised much more money for this Texas campaign than Ken Paxton has.
3: Yeah, it's, I mean, I think the caller hit it on the head. The only reason the polls are close, it because Texas is conservative, right? It's normally the conservative candidate. This reminds me a lot of the Ted Cruz and Beto race. Mm-hmm. When everybody was, you know, you had these people that were so excited about Beto. And the money that came in, and this is what we have to point out, I think it's $70 or $80 million that's come in. It's coming from California.
1: Yes.
3: It's coming from Silicon Valley. It's not coming from Texas. So what they're doing is you've got people who are more liberal who want to see a Democrat senator. And so they're pouring in these money to portray him in a certain way. And that's all well and good until if the Republican candidate can equally get on television who Tellerico really is, the guy who says God is non-binary, who says Muslims and Christians, it's the same God, and all, you know, there's just a whole litany of these things that that somehow what's said in Scripture where God comes to Mary and announces the Savior, that means that abortion is okay. And, I mean, there's this whole litany of things that your average Texan would go, what? Mm-hmm. But they don't know.
1: Yeah.
3: They don't know. And if you don't get the money to do the ads, and they don't have to say what Tellerico said. They can just play it.
1: Yeah, and I've seen some of the ads doing that.
3: That's the ad I sent you, is they've collected
1: these internet ads, yeah.
3: But they've got to be able to get it out. And so the caller is pointing out all she's seeing, and it's because all of this money from out of state is coming in and running these ads, presenting one image of Tellerico. And they don't have to do much on Paxton, because in the Cornyn-Paxton race, Cornyn ran like $100 million of attack ads on Paxton. So you've got the Republicans have beat down their own candidate so low, mm-hmm. and now he can't even expose the other candidate. So that's the challenge, is money, and whether the commercials can get out where people can see that neither candidate is very perfect, but they have very different ideas on policy and on what kind of judges they would pick and on all the other things, certainly that any Christian would care about, all the issues and public policy positions. It couldn't be as dramatically different in any situation I can imagine than Tellerico and Paxton.
1: Garrett, one of the questions that people always have is, well, I don't like the candidates. Sometimes you have to think about how they're going to vote. And we just talked about all these incredible religious liberty victories. And I have a pretty good idea of the kind of people that Ken Paxton would vote for or vote against, and the kind of people that James Tellerico would vote for and vote against. We can say the same thing about Abdul Al-Sayed and Angie Dixon and Nixon and some of the others I've mentioned. And so in some respects, you do have to pay attention to who they're going to put into office, who is going to be approved, what kind of legislation, and those are tough decisions, but they're the kinds of things people need to think about when they go to the polls in November, right?
4: That's right. And frankly, I think that people are being duped, especially people my age and younger. I think there are some who could even see those ads, see Tallarico's ads, hear the things that he's saying, and they're buying into it more and more. Like, yeah, you know, God is accepting, and he wants to accept everyone, and he just wants to love everyone. And God gives us the ability to liberate ourselves, to become who we want to be, that kind of thing. I mean, that is increasingly winning over people my age and younger.
1: And that's, I think, one of the real concerns. And it gets us to this other issue of capitalism versus socialism. Because, Kelly, you know as well as I do, the younger you are, the more likely you are to think that socialism is a good idea. But James McLaughlin says, don't maybe pitch it in terms of Republican versus Democrat. Pitch it in terms of, I believe, in a free market where you have freedom to make choices, or a big government socialist where a bureaucrat makes decisions about you.
3: No, amen. I mean, that again, that's another one when I was talking about earlier about running ads. I mean, you could just take the Democratic Socialist interview with Shannon Bream, where they go through the platform.
1: Megan Roemer. So,
3: yeah.
1: Just one. Yes, so, I agree. Yes, absolutely.
3: So
1: yes,
3: you're
1: yes.
3: in favor of getting rid of prisons. Yes. You're in favor of getting rid of the police. Yes. You want to abolish the Senate. Yes. You want to abolish the Electoral College. I mean, they're basically throwing off our Constitution. And if people understood that, I think that would be powerful in saying, you know, I don't think I want to go with this side, because they're actually trying to go in a direction that would be incredibly destructive constitutionally to our country. And but if people don't see that, if people aren't educated, then they're not going to even know that that's what they're voting for. And it's not that they're misled in voting. It's they're misled and they don't even realize they should go vote. They don't even know there's election, really, you know?
1: Yeah, that's a problem. Gary, let me talk about that for just a minute, because if we want to reach the younger generation, I said recently in the piece that we did on socialism, that one of the ways to talk to younger people is to say, do you like it when other people tell you what to do? No, I don't like that. Well, just think how much you would not like it if an unelected bureaucrat in Washington, D.C. told you what you can and cannot do. And it's almost like the lights go on all of a sudden, because socialism sounds fair. It's all about equality. It's all about fairness, until I realized that a handful of individuals will determine all sorts of things about what kind of products you can have, how fast you can drive, what kind of gasoline or non-use of gasoline you can use. And that's when all of a sudden the socialist utopia looks like a dystopia.
4: Oh, absolutely. And, you know, framing the issue as capitalism versus socialism, I mean, it shouldn't be this way, but sometimes capitalism, people see that and they're all of a sudden skeptical, or they're put on their heels. I think it needs to be freedom versus socialism, yeah. Right? And that's what capitalism is. It's a freedom to choose your own destiny as you wish, and make do with the resources that you have in your own possession. But, you know, there's a funny story I had from law school where I was sitting in a class and we got asked, if you had all of the money of royalty, would you give it all away? Don't you think that you ought to give it all away? And one of my classmates said, absolutely. That's your duty. You have all this money. You are supposed to give it away to everyone else. Later that day, I was in the parking garage getting in my tiny, like, 2005 Ford Focus. And he drives by in a brand new Mercedes,
1: yeah.
4: You know, SUV, and he waves at me. I was like, you know, so they want to say, oh, you should be giving all your money away. But it's someone else's money.
1: Yes,
4: it's not their own.
1: Yeah. And that's, I think, the key. When we come back, we'll keep talking about this and love to get your thoughts. What are you seeing in some of the ads? Are you concerned that maybe we would have some Democratic Socialist in Congress? I think that's a given, at least in a few cases with the congressional districts, way they are run. But we're going to get into that in more detail. And then we're going to talk about some other very important issues that are on the table that are going to obviously influence midterm elections, even affect your faith, your family, and your freedom. All that coming up right after this.
5: Have you ever met a child you knew would do great things? They displayed remarkable imagination, understanding, and a zest for learning. Now imagine someone takes that child and, instead of fostering their potential with a real education, they feed them nothing but lies. You know, that scenario isn't so far from reality. From a young age, Americans are fed a consistent stream of distorted facts, from the secular indoctrination they receive in many public schools, to the biases presented as fact in many colleges and universities, to the barrage of misinformation from the mainstream media, and the lack of moral grounding in our society. 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
2: Acme has knowingly been making dangerous products for decades.
1: In the new movie Coyote vs. Acme, Wile E. Coyote is still chasing the Roadrunner. But after 8 decades, he realizes maybe the problem isn't his determination. Maybe the problem is Acme's destructively defective gear. It's time for another approach. Wile E. Coyote is going to sue Acme. And just like that, our dogged canine trades in Southwestern highways for a titanic legal battle that might just level the world's biggest corporation. The result is about what you'd expect. Nice messages about determination, slapstick violence, and comedic innuendo. But we also get some disappointing mild profanity, likely parents' biggest concern. So we're giving Coyote versus Acme a 3.5 out of 5 for family friendliness. Read the full review at PluggedIn.com/radio. I'm Adam Holtz with the Plugged In Movie Review by Focus on the Family.
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3: This is Holy Land Moments. The Fellowship's C.J. Burroughs continues sharing one of our heroes of the Holocaust stories called A Woman of Great Generosity and Courage.
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5: That's where I think we need to go back to our political triage. 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The iVoter guide that has been out that we've promoted, it shows who's, given money to a campaign. 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But I think for a

0: it.
1: Hi, I'm Todd Nettleton, and this is the Voice of the Martyrs Radio. Richard Wurmbrand was a voice of truth in countries where communism was strong and Christians were imprisoned and tortured for their faith. He related the story of a Christian in China who faced death. With the blade of a sword against his chest, he was asked, "Are you a Christian?" The man boldly responded, "Yes," but an officer ordered, "Free him. He's an idiot." Afterwards, someone asked how he could confess Christ so boldly. The man replied that he had read of Peter's denial and did not wish to weep bitterly. Please pray, believers there, especially those in prison, continue to be bold witnesses for Christ.
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4: America has an opportunity to lead the world in defending the dignity of every human life. The United States is once again taking the lead in the Geneva Consensus Declaration, an international coalition promoting pro-life, pro-family approaches to public health. It expressly affirms, quote, "There is no international right to abortion, nor any international obligation on the part of states to finance or facilitate abortion." International institutions have increasingly treated abortion as though it was a fundamental human right. America should offer the world a different example, one that shows that protecting unborn children, strengthening families, and defending human dignity aren't obstacles to human flourishing. It's a recipe for human flourishing.
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0: Robbie Anderson.
1: Second hour today. If you'd like to join the conversation, we'd love to hear from you. 1-800-351-1212. Do want to talk a little bit longer about socialism. I'm holding up right now for those of you watching online the August issue of Outlook on the Rise of Socialism. And the first piece is by Penna Dexter on Blue City Socialism. My piece is on the failing claims of democratic socialists, and that goes on for quite some time. Have a section here by Liberty McCarter on understanding the Marxist worldview, and then Gary Bauer on socialism and anti-Semitism. I do want to go around the round table in just a minute to talk about, there seems to be hand in glove socialism and anti-Semitism, and you guys have defended a lot of Jewish synagogues and individuals. But Kelly, just before the break, I thought it was helpful that you mentioned that piece. The co-chair of the Democratic Socialist of America, her name is Megan Romer. Now, Shannon Bream, you know her very well. You've interviewed with her many times. Actually took the time to go through every one of the planks of the DSA platform. I won't bore you other than just to say that, yes, absolutely, or we're going to get to that. And if that's not bad enough, about a week later, a writer with the New Yorker, which is kind of left of center, asked some of the same questions and really pressed her, and that was certainly eye-opening as well. And so Charles Cook, who we've quoted many times, said, you know, I've got to give her credit for her thoroughness, because she says in the space of a minute, she managed to demand the abolition of every load-bearing structure in America. For example, to abolish the Senate is not only to affect to abolish the states, but to abolish the Union too. To abolish the Supreme Court is to abolish the rule of law. To abolish our borders and our military is to abolish our sovereignty. To abolish prisons is to abolish ordered liberty. And to abolish private property is to abolish our economy. That's pretty thorough, don't you think?
2: Yes. It's

0: It's a complete overthrow of
1: it's unbelievable.
0: Of our country. And this is why, you know, again, I think it's a gift to the Republican side, which otherwise I think would be looking at a very, very, very, you know, hopeless situation in the election. But I think there's this other thing that's going on that's probably more important than the fact that the economy is a little worse than it was because of the Iran war. Again, most of the difficulty that those that are experiencing from the economy came from the Biden administration. It's just, you know, it bumped everything up, right? Dramatically, 30%, not 4%. But, you know, Trump's not helping by the Iran war, and so it's still going up a little bit. Not like Biden. And so that's bothersome. But if every American really caught on to the fact that they're voting between this new approach, which basically throws off our constitutional system, and that this is not a theory of somebody running, there are literally candidates running all over the country, and there's a fight within the Democratic Party, they might have the majority, then I think that would change the people that aren't voting. But I just don't know. I mean, similar to Ken Paxton versus Tallarico, is there going to be any money to run ads for people to even know who Tallarico is? Tallarico's not having to run any ads on Paxton, really, because Cornyn ran 100 million of them. And so the issue is people are busy. They're raising their families. They're working.
2: Sure.
0: They're not keeping up with this. And if somebody doesn't get the message out to them, they're not going to know.
2: Let's take some more phone calls. Ian in Wyoming, thank you for calling today.
3: Hello. Hey, how's it going, guys?
2: We'd love to hear what you have to say.
3: Yeah. So, I mean, we got you live on the phone here. We've been listening. And it's a shame. I think people turning away from Donald Trump after what's been promised and the inflation here, we're paying a lot more money for things. And the college student, I don't have it in the budget. So seeing promises made and let down again, another disappointment by politicians. It's something we would hope to change soon. You know, all these talks to releasing Epstein files, to fixing Iran, to getting out of wars, none of them seem to fall through. And we always get told it'll be happening later or later. And I'd wish to not see that from our leaders in this country.
2: I think you've got a good point. There is a real disappointment. And Garrett, since you're the youngest around the table, let's talk about the younger generation that says, I've heard promises and I haven't seen them fulfilled. We're hoping that this issue of affordability, which again is one of the articles that we've got right here, would be better. Now, I think some of that has to do with something even beyond the control of either Republican or Democratic presidents. The value of the dollar keeps dropping every single year. And so it takes more dollars to buy assets. So you get this K-shaped economy. Various aspects of the financial system today and the various stocks and other things are going up dramatically, whereas people's wages are going down. I think Ian probably represents a number of others that said, hey, I did everything right. I went to school. I got a degree. I've got this enormous amount of student debt. I can't buy a house. Maybe he can, but some are saying that. I feel like I'm not being employed at a level that is there. So stock market's going up. My wages are going down. And I think that's another one of those headwinds that any elected official, whether Republican or Democrat, is going to have to address in this election.
4: Yeah, I think some of it comes down to a little bit of illiteracy when it comes to economics. People my age and younger thinking that, okay, things aren't working right now. They're not attributing it to the fact that the Biden administration caused mass inflation with stimulus checks. I mean, decisions by the Fed to lower interest rates to 2%. I mean, the housing market is an absolute mess because no one wants to move. Why would I lose the 2% interest rate? And obviously the price of homes bumped up by, you know, large percentage points and hasn't come back down. So I get all of that. But where we're in danger is socialists, people running far left progressivism or socialism. It's grievance politics, right? It's about grievance. It's about bitterness. It's about a lack of gratitude. Yes, things are harder for me. I have two kids, and you know, we can't do as many things as we want to do. But I look around my neighborhood, you know, suburbs of North Dallas, and I'm looking at these homes that have stone and turrets and, you know, some incredible architectural detail. Like, this is what kings had. You know, this is what kings had centuries ago.
2: Yeah.
4: And a normal middle-class American can afford a home that looks like that on an acre. You know, bathrooms that are you know, 2,000 square feet. I mean, it's incredible, right? And so I think that we have to educate people my age on gratitude. Like, look what you have gained.
2: Yes.
4: From a system that encourages productivity. Don't listen to these people that just simply want to abolish or overthrow everything. That's thought terminating. They're not thinking through. They're just saying a jargon word.
2: Gonna take a break and come back and get some other comments and some more phone calls too. Got a couple of suggestions on maybe how people could maybe bring in some key people in campaigns to make a difference. So if you'd like to join us, 1-800-351-1212. I think we'll stay on this a little bit longer. A little bit later, we will get to an interesting study, left-wing violence and transgender ideology. Who would have guessed? Well, I think we would have figured that out a long time ago. We'll talk about that right after this.

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1: Lack of commitment is one of the biggest problems in marriage and relational formation. J.P. DeGantz has been on my radio program to talk about what the church needs to do to build strong marriages and strengthen existing ones. In the past, we've talked about his initial research. This time, he talked about two factors that are hurting marriage commitment. Cohabitation is the first negative factor in marriage. As I've mentioned in previous commentaries, we discussed also on the radio, cohabitation has gone from being rare to routine. He reported that most engaged couples seeking premarital counseling are living together. That mindset changes from till death do us part to as long as love shall last. His latest statistics suggest that couples that cohabit have a 60 to 80% higher divorce rate. The other negative factor in marriage is dating apps. The linked article has the sensational title, Dating Apps Are Treating People Like Shoes on Amazon. He argues that these apps are not neutral tools. They are structurally harmful to the kind of relational orientation that healthy marriages require because they treat potential partners as commodities. It is essentially becoming a business model of cost-benefit analysis that has become optimized for consumer choice and frictionless exit. This is not the mindset you want to have if you want to build strong marriages and families. These apps train users in habits that work against commitment. The subtitle of the attached article is Here's What That Means for the Church. That is why I raise this issue. Pastors and Christian leaders need to warn young adults of the mindset that develops once you use these dating apps. If you want a congregation of strong marriages and stable families, we need to address this issue. I'm Kirby Anderson, and that's my point of view.
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1: Back once again in studio with us today, Kelly Shackelford, Garrett Bell, and let's, if we can, go to, I believe it is Karen in Reno, Nevada. And Karen, thank you for joining us today.
2: Oh, thank you. I was thinking as you were talking that candidates would do well to enlist the voices of people who have lived under communism or socialism and give them the one firsthand experience and let them know that they were made the same promises that they're hearing now, and those things totally failed them.
1: I think that's a great illustration, and of course we've had Ted Cruz's father on to talk about what it was like in Cuba. We've had a couple of guests that have grown up in Venezuela and told us about what was being promised by Hugo Chavez. So it does seem to me that maybe the best thing we can do is educate this next generation about socialism.
3: Yeah, obviously a book we've talked about a lot that's great on that is Live Not by Lies by Rod Dreher. And he goes and interviews people and that were in a lot of the communist countries and really learned and sort of laid out what it was like, how it happened, and how they defeated it. And, you know, these people now are like in their 80s. And they to a one, they all said they're terrified at what they're seeing in the United States. And I thought it was a really excellent book. And this goes to the problem. You know, I just saw a few weeks ago that DeSantis in Florida had said that they're now going to start teaching. It's going to be required in all the schools, the public schools there, to teach about communism and socialism and what it really is.
1: Yeah.
3: And I'm like, why have we not been doing that? I mean, a lot of us who are a little bit of age that are listening right now, they're like, well, yeah, I read that. But I think that kind of got moved out.
1: And so
3: many of the younger people don't know. They haven't seen the history of how so many millions and millions of people end up being murdered in these societies, whether it's Mao Zedong, whether it's Stalin, whether you name it. I mean, it's an incredible evil that follows these promises of nirvana that never show up. And it's always so weird because these systems are an anti-God system. Mm-hmm. They don't want to believe in God. It's atheism. But their system is bizarre because what they say is, if you'll just throw off and destroy the current system, a new, beautiful, wonderful nirvana system will just arise.
1: Yeah.
3: They don't have any answers.
1: No,
3: how this is going to happen. It's just destroy what is there. And as Garrett was saying, it's a grievance. Is what it is. It's I don't like what's happened to me, so I want to destroy. Now, those of you Christians who are listening, where do you think that feeling, that thought comes from? Is it from God?
1: Mm-hmm.
3: Or is it from a different kingdom? That's what's so fascinating about this is people don't even think through where this goes, and they're not being taught. They should be taught the history. Nowhere where this has been tried has it worked. And
1: right.
3: In fact, not only did it not work, it leads to murder of millions of people. It leads to devastation. It leads to poverty. It leads to the worst things that happen to people. And so, but if people aren't educated, then they don't know, and it just sounds really nice.
1: I just mentioned that, again, on our little booklet on socialism, we actually have a quote from Dinesh D'Souza, who we've had many times at our banquets and things like that, and he gives you the whole long list of different countries, and there's more than two dozen that have tried it, and of course, everyone is a failure. And so, again, you're thinking, why don't they learn that? Well, what they're learning instead, as we've talked about this week, is Howard Zinn's A People's History of the United States, who is a Marxist and spends most of his time not talking about the dangers of socialism, but actually the danger of the United States. And we even had a quote that we posted the other day by Dennis Prager, who one time had Howard Zinn say on his radio program that the world would be better off if the United States had never existed, which I think just shows you the kind of things that are not being taught in the schools. So three cheers for those in Florida. They're now going to learn about some of the dangers of socialism. But just before we get to a break, I thought very quickly, this one we can handle pretty quickly, is a new study that's come out. And Matt Vespa asked the question, did we really need to spend money on a study like this? And Kelly, you've heard me say this before, I probably said it too many times, that we spend millions of dollars every year to actually document what the average person through common sense already knows.
3: Yep.
1: And he said, these findings are like, well, we found out that smoking causes lung cancer. What a surprise. This one is a study that found a link, are you ready for this, between leftist violence and transgender ideology. And all you have to do is, as he says, look at some of the things happening at the WNBA games right now. Charlie Kirk, of course, was assassinated by somebody who was flirting with transgenderism. The school shootings, you can talk about ones that were taking place in Tennessee and Minnesota and other places. How about the individual that wanted to kill Supreme Court Justice Brett Kavanaugh, who we found out later was, quote, a transgender woman, if you want to use that phrase. And I don't think anybody's terribly surprised by finding out that there is a very definite link, which has been established by Rutgers University, the Manhattan Institute, and the Network Contagion Research Institute, that, what a surprise, leftist ideology and especially transgender ideology leads to violence.
3: Yeah. I mean, not a shocker.
1: Not a shocker.
3: Right? What are the number of transgender people in the country?
1: I know. It's just a fraction of a percent,
3: it's a fraction.
1: I would think. Yeah.
3: Well, what is the percentage of these shooters
1: yes.
3: who are transgender? And I mean, it immediately, it's just off the charts compared to that. So kind of obvious. And again, I think that it goes back a little bit to something that I thought is it's just so cruel, right? People that have, it's gender dysphoria. Right. I mean, they've got a mental mm-hmm. issue that, you know, some people can work through and come back. Some people need help. And the idea that you take people that have a problem and you start chopping body parts off and you start, especially to young children and do this. How cruel is that? How evil is that? Instead of helping people, you almost put them in situations that they can never come back from, certainly on the physical side. And so this is a lack of courage of people speaking the truth, mm-hmm. of loving people by helping them, not by feeding whatever they want you to go along with. It's something that we used to be better at. But now I think people have really lost their courage to speak the truth in love, which sometimes is not easy. But it's what's required of every Christian.
1: We'll come back to the transgender issue a little bit later because we have the D-Trans Clinic that Penna Dexter has written a commentary about. But I thought just for a minute, Garrett, the study looked at six potential targets, killing Charlie Kirk, killing Donald Trump, killing Brian Thompson. Of course, he was the health care issue, arson of ICE buildings, and damaging wealthy people's property and violence against police. And unfortunately, for a number of individuals, not just, of course, those who have transgender beliefs, but younger people, they sort of have seen that normalized. And so, again, this is not only an ideological issue, it's becoming a little bit of an age issue as well. Younger generation almost feels like they are justified in supporting and cheering on some people that have actually committed murder.
4: Yeah, I think generally there are a few studies showing that the younger generations are overall supportive of acts of violence in order to, you know, accomplish an outcome. I think you're right to say transgender ideology. Ideas have consequences, and there is an ideology wrapped up in this. It's not isolated. It's very much connected to Marxism, right? Marxism was about economic concerns, but then there's cultural Marxism, which was elevated to say, well, you know, there's a reason that, you know, the proletariat isn't revolting. It's because the elites are, you know, oppressing them and holding them down, and they can't think for themselves. But generally, I mean, what we're being taught in schools is that there's no human sin. In that ideology, there's no moral compass, mm-hmm. right? It's just conflict. There's conflict, conflict, and then there's synthesis of that. And it's just, there's no direction to humanity. It's just what is. And so if there's no moral component to it, then why is violence wrong?
1: Yeah.
4: If it leads to the conflict that leads to the outcome you want.
1: Again, ideas have consequences. Bad ideas have victims. And that's one of the things we're seeing there. Let's take a break when we come back. Did want to talk a little bit about Iran, the Iranian deal. We also, of course, have Penna Dexter's piece. And as always, we like to end with some prayer targets. And actually, when we talk about all these 9 cases before the Supreme Court, I think that'll be our prayer target for today. And we might even put it in our Pray for America email that goes out. Let's take a break. We'll be right back.
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0: 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The opinions expressed on Point of View do not necessarily reflect the views of the management or staff of this station. And now, here again, is Kirby Anderson.
1: Back once again, let me just mention, this week we've spent a fair amount of time talking about Islam and even Sharia law, and that's certainly something that has surfaced not only in this country, but I want to go back to Iran for just a few minutes, because we've posted a piece, comes from our friends at Newsmax, pointing out that the Prime Minister of Israel, of course that's Benjamin Netanyahu, said that he really doubts that any kind of diplomatic agreement can be reached with the Iranian leadership. This is why you've had the economic D-Day that was announced this week by the Secretary of Treasury, Scott Bessent. And as a result of the economic pressure, military action and the rest may be the only way to achieve that. And since we've been talking about the midterms, I thought for just a minute we would point out that indeed this economic pressure is having a significant impact. The oil is making its way through by using different routes. There are also various kinds of pipelines that are being developed so that the Strait of Hormuz will be less of an issue. But that's in the future. As a matter of fact, if you look at fuel futures, especially for oil futures, 3 years from now, it's actually lower, because they're actually, I think, convinced that these pipelines will completely make the Strait of Hormuz insignificant. But for the moment, it's still going to affect an election, Kelly. And so that's one of the reasons why this week we spent some time talking about what's going on in Iran.
2: Yeah. And obviously, for most people, it's the economy. Right. And when you're in a war, there's issues on the economy. And it's really somewhat amazing to me that it hadn't been worse than it is. I mean, it's, if you look at the inflation level, I mean, yeah, it's not great where we want it to be, but it's not 30%. It's not 10%. It's not, you know, it's just eking up as somewhat normally it would. But the point is, it could be better. I mean, Trump could be riding on like a great economic comeback, because a lot of the policies they did do, you know, have been helpful. But you add that and you add the tariffs and some of these things, and it's just kind of eat things up. So he doesn't have a positive there. And some people, that's all they're focusing on is the economy, right? But gosh, what do you do? You can't let Iran have nuclear weapons,
1: no, of course,
2: right?
1: Not.
2: I mean, They would wipe out Israel and the United States, and they wouldn't wipe out the United States because we support Israel. They just wipe us out because they've always hated us anyway. They've been killing our people for, you know, decades. So what do you do? Because they don't seem to care what happens. So I think this is the latest. You know, whatever you think of Trump, man, he doesn't. He's got 50 million different negotiations and strategies and tactics, and now they're on the strangling tactic, which
1: yes.
2: is, I think, probably it's the safest for the United States. It doesn't cost a lot of money. It definitely has an impact. It's obvious we've decided that the people of Iran are innocent. I mean, you know, they slaughtered 40 or 50,000 of them when they said they wanted their country back. And so, because if we wanted to, we could cripple Iran, right? We could take out all their power. We could take out all of their water. We could, you know, bomb their dams. We could just decimate the place. But they're not going to do that. They've decided they don't want to do that. There's a small group of Islamic radicals who are in control of things. And so how do you get rid of that small group? And I don't know. I don't know if anything works, but at least this one is more of an economic pressure, and maybe it will bring, I mean, I don't know if it can, but bring the people to take back their country. I just wish regular Iranians had control of their country.
1: I do too. 90 million people that are facing economic devastation that has come. Now, what's so interesting is that just the other day, our ambassador to the United Nations made the statement. He says, I've been around enough Iranian leaders to know that they're more fearful of the Secretary of Treasury, Scott Bessent, than they are fearful
2: yes.
1: of the Secretary of War, Pete Hegseth,
2: yes.
1: because they recognize they can, in endure the loss of various kinds of military apparatus and even some of the destruction of the infrastructure, but they cannot endure, and you not cannot keep the RGC going when you are not getting any kind of funding that is coming in. So it's having an impact on Iran. It's having an incredible impact on China, because the number one purchaser of Iranian oil is China.
2: Yes.
1: And again, just Gary, for just a minute, we earlier in the week had Alana Silk on. She wrote a very good piece in the Washington Times. So she told the story on the program about growing up in Iran, and every day you would go out into the schoolyard, and then you would chant death to America. And then, of course, becoming a Christian in the midst of that, leaving that and being in this country, she says, don't ignore radical Islam, not only over there, but even what's happening here in the United States. So this, I think, is a lesson that we need to pass on to the next generation. And I don't know that it's going to have an impact on the vote, but I would certainly say that we are safer in the Middle East than we were back in October 2023 when Hamas was actually going into Israel and killing all those people. Hamas is weaker. Hezbollah is weaker. The Houthis are weaker. Iran is weaker. And because of that, the Middle East is safer.
3: Right. Yeah. Part of me wonders if going into this, I mean, I'm sure the best minds in the country were you know, in a room together before launching the war. But part of me wonders if there was an underestimation of the culture of Iran and how that would contribute to how easy the negotiations would be. Right. There's this obstinance that maybe we don't see in Western countries in dealing with negotiations, that they don't want to be humiliated, you know, and they're not going to back down near as easily as we would expect them to.
1: Yeah. And again, Donald Trump is a deal maker. You've been with him more than a few times. He's a transactional president, more than any president I can remember.
2: Yeah.
1: And that's some of it.
2: And you can't, I mean, how do you negotiate with pathological liars?
1: Yeah.
2: And people who, you know, it reminds me of the old Monty Python movie with the knight that says you can't pass here, and they knock his leg off, and they knock his other leg off, and he keeps fighting, and they knock his arms off, and now he's got no arms and no legs, and he says, you know, I'm not moving, I'm going to bite your legs off. And it's kind of like Iran.
1: Just a slough.
2: Yeah. It's like, what does it take? Everything's been taken away. Your navy's at the bottom of the sea, everything else. I mean, what other country have you seen that is like that? I mean, it's, so obviously, I think what Garrett was saying, they must have miscalculated. But at the same time, as you say, I mean, Iran was funding a lot of evil around the world. Hamas, you know, the Houthis. I mean, you know, we could go on and on and on. I mean, they were the source of the funding. And the fact that we've kind of taken Karg Island, we've kind of blockaded that. The Strait of Hormuz, where their oil's coming through. And I think I saw just the last day or so that we're going to start confiscating their oil, I think.
1: Yes.
2: I mean, now this, you know, this is having an impact. And whatever happens between the United States and Iran and how that works out, that's saving a lot of terrorism that would be going on, you know, around the world from these groups that get their funding from Iran. And so I don't know. We just need to really pray for the Middle East, pray for wisdom for our own leaders. I mean, I hope there's a way to get out of this. I hope this stranglehold, I've seen some articles in the last week or two about how this has been a strategy that has been very successful in past battles in the United States where it, you know, that was the real solution. And so I'm hoping it is a solution. And, of course, the greatest of all things, which, you know, maybe it's a little optimistic, but would be for the Iranian people to be able to take over their country.
1: That's really what you would hope.
3: And I would also add, you know, praying for the young, like people in the United States that are being influenced by propaganda.
1: Yes.
3: Right. You mentioned yourself that, okay, there's the on-the-ground strategy over there that we have to win, but we have to win a war of ideas
1: that
3: is taking place here in our country.
2: Yes.
3: And there are absolutely people who are intervening to try to influence thoughts on Israel and Iran and the Middle East.
1: a couple of prayer targets even for that. Of course, one is, of course, Operation Economic Outcast. That's the economic D-Day. Another is, as we've talked about on two different occasions this week, the fastest growing church by percentage is the church in Iran, and more individuals. And we had all sorts of stories from both of our guests over time in terms of them seeing visions of Jesus or meeting Christians and reading the Bible. And of course, they don't have established church, but there are certainly so many of those individuals. So again, I feel sorry for the people, the 90 million people in Iran that didn't ask for this, but they are not well served by their leaders. But nevertheless, that is something to be praying about as well. We take a break, though. When we come back, one of the things we always encourage you to do is, if you're on the computer, you can listen to Pentadexter's commentary. We always air it right now. It's on the D-Trans Clinic. We talked just a minute ago about transgenderism, and this whole issue of transgenderism has changed dramatically, in part because of some reports that have come even from the Trump administration. So we'll talk about that right after this. We'll

Children's Hospital is the nation's largest freestanding pediatric hospital. Located in Houston, it ranks number one in Texas and in the top tier of children's hospitals in the U.S. The hospital was investigated for conducting a secret transgender medicine program and for committing fraud against Medicaid. The clinic was prescribing and performing gender transition treatments to minors as young as 11 and was miscoding procedures to conceal them from outside scrutiny. Concurrent with the 2023 investigation, the Texas governor signed a bill which codified a statewide ban on providing gender transition interventions, the drugs, hormones, and surgeries that were devastating the bodies of confused young people. A court settlement obtained by Texas Attorney General Ken Paxton included a commitment by the hospital to never again carry out sex-rejecting procedures on minors. The settlement also requires that Texas Children's establish the nation's first detransition clinic. The clinic must provide free services for a period of 5 years for patients up to age 21 who have received gender transition interventions and now seek to reverse them. Sadly, a total do-over is not possible. Gender treatments, even puberty blockers, can affect undeniable changes. When someone starts taking cross-sex hormones or has sex-rejecting surgery, that person guarantees they'll be a patient for life. Attempts to reverse some of the damage will require access to multiple services and disciplines, including endocrinology, surgeries, and mental health. A cynical hospital spokesperson told the Texas Tribune, "This simply provides structure and a name for the services we currently provide." Detransitioners face intense backlash from the very community that once embraced them. A struggling young person can get lots of support online to transition, but mostly condemnation for a decision to detransition. The Detrans Clinic opens in October. Let's pray these kids get real help. For Point of View, I'm Penna Dexter.

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1: Back for a few more minutes. Let me just mention that, first of all, Pendexter's commentary, which we've posted on our website, a D-Trans clinic. We'll talk more about that in just a minute, but also my commentary today. And if you would like to receive those in your inbox, what we do is you just give us your email, and then we send to you my commentary Monday through Friday, Pendexter's, which we just heard right now. If you were listening on the computer, we send to you on Saturday. Now, the point she was making is one of the examples here in the state of Texas is the Texas Children's Hospital, which it had, in some respects, the largest freestanding pediatric hospital, is also one that was conducting secret transgender medicine. Now, to broaden that, just a week or two ago, I had a chance to interview on this program one of the individuals that had actually helped write this piece, and it came from the Department of Health and Human Services.
2: Yep.
1: Wolves in White Coats, How Doctors and Hospitals Pushed and Profited from the Fraud of Gender Medicine. As I pointed out when we did the interview, usually government reports are kind of ambiguous and pretty benign. Wolves in White Clothes.
2: Yeah.
1: Coats. I mean, that was pretty good.
2: Yeah.
1: And what they pointed out, and I'm just going to pick one example, is so that they could hide all of this, they would use medical codes like endocrine disorder or precocious puberty so that they didn't have to say, well, you're actually paying for gender transitions. And Kelly, you're shaking your head because we know that once you transition a boy into a girl or a girl into a boy, it's basically, as they pointed out, a lifelong revenue stream.
2: Right.
1: So that 64-page report from the Department of Health and Human Services, or you can go to the UK, the CAS report that comes from Dr. Hilary CAS 2 years ago, they're all saying there is no evidence that this helps individuals with gender transition, and instead it's become a money-making operation, and they've been committing fraud against Medicaid.
2: Yeah, boy, there's a couple of things that are so obvious from all this that most people don't think about. One is we spent a lot of time earlier talking about Tallarico and Paxton. Okay, whatever you think of Paxton's personal life and the problem he had in his marriage and all that, that's now gone. But public policy, this is what he did, right? I mean, he did this law. He went after this hospital. He's the one that, so, you know, really you're not you're putting people in office to do the public policy positions that you're for. And so that should be the comparison. Tallarico was in office as a state representative. What did he do? What did he propose? What positions did he? That should be. Now, you're not going to see any commercials about most of that. It's Tallarico sitting with his grandfather, right? I mean, that's, but this kind of thing, I mean, this affects real lives.
1: Right.
2: Right? A lot of children are not going to be mutilated now because of this. And I also think of, like, one of our interns years ago was a young attorney by the name of Jordan Campbell. And he and some other guys went out, worked at big law, you know, where you can make a lot of money at the big law firms. They left to start a law firm to solely represent these people. And this was before anybody was willing to do anything like that. And he was a part of that team in the Department of Justice that accomplished all of this. So, you know what? You can really make a difference. You don't have to do the regular thing. You can actually be called by God to go and make a difference and help. You know, this is going to affect, you know, I mean, children all over the country. But it started in Texas, and it started because of an attorney general who actually had a good policy position and fought for the right position for attorneys who were willing to not make as much money and go do something that would affect people's lives. And so I think we forget a lot of that in the process sometimes.
1: And one thing she does talk about is the fact that we've had detransitioners. We've actually talked about this before, and Penna has sat here and done some interviews, so has Liberty, with some of these individuals. And they faced, as she points out, intense backlash, because you're not allowed to say, well, I'm going to change my mind. It's okay to go one direction, not okay to go the other. And this detrans clinic is going to open up in another month or two, and so we'll be talking about
2: first
1: that as well.
2: First one in the country.
1: And it just is illustrating illustrative of these kinds of issues. But one of the other issues that sort of relates to this is that we've had Alexandria Ocasio-Cortez say, you know, some of that just came from woke 1.0, but we're now in woke 2.0. But woke 1.0, they said, well, we were just a little bit too crazy with the pandemic and the lockdown. Well, we're also crazy by burning down police headquarters. We were maybe a little too crazy with some of this idea of promoting trans issues. And I don't know, but gender manipulation and woke 2.0 still seems to be around, at least at the WNBA and a few other places. What about that?
3: Yeah, I don't, as far as the difference between woke 1.0 and 2.0, I mean, I don't see any difference at all, really. I mean, one, it shows me her statements about woke 1.0. I mean, words coming from her mouth, you know, like they are justifying these things. They were justifying those things back then, and now they're trying to distance themselves from it, you know, like that's, they were lying. But the, you know, the concern is that with transitioning, I mean, one, there's the harm to the human person, the human person that is undergoing that kind of surgery or treatment, especially if it's a child. Two, there is the harm of those around them. And First Liberty, we might see cases like this where it's, you know, someone who either one is speaking against transitioning and is being kicked out of an arena for it or being kicked out of a public place for it because we no longer have tolerance for reasonable views. There is the woman that can't feel safe in a shelter, a women's shelter, because now there's a policy of,
1: yes,
3: well, we're going to be agnostic to whether or not, you know, a biological man walks in here or not. But then a bigger question is, as a civilization, I mean, I think that we have lessons throughout history, including Rome, where if we can't call a duck, that has significant consequences.
1: It sure does.
3: It's got deleterious effects. So there's a number of reasons that we have to counter it.
1: Well, again, I love the fact that Bill Maher is talking about those issues. And in the Senate, well, we just at least have John Fetterman and a few others, but not too many. But just before I wind it down, Kelly, one of the things we encourage people to do is to pray for, of course, Pray for America. We have our Pray for America email that goes out. But I think this one would be a good one. And this is, again, the First Liberty Insider. I'm holding up my copy, and you can get one as well by signing up. But you have, this one says 7. Now I'm going to have to change it to 9 cases before the Supreme Court, including one that you already have. And this, I think, illustrates again why we need to be praying, because right now these justices will be looking at these cases and deciding out of whatever 50 or 60 cases, which ones will actually be used.
2: Yeah, I would encourage people to pray. Number one, if they're not getting it, as you said, I think we have about 800,000, 850,000 people. Doesn't cost anything. You just sign up on the website, say, I'd like to get the email, the Insider, on Fridays, and it'll update you. And it can help you see what to pray for. And this is something to pray for. We've got a good Supreme Court right now, right? Especially on the religious liberty issues. We need to get good cases up there. And so really pray. We've got an opportunity like we've never seen. We've never had this many. And there's some real opportunity to create some really good decisions that will protect families, parents, religious freedom, churches all across the country. And just pray. We need prayer cover for them to grab the right ones.
1: Well, that's all we have for today. And Garrett, great to meet you face to face. And I hope people find out more about what is at First Liberty. We do have the link. 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And that will take you, of course, to firstliberty.org and all the other places where you would need to go. 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The other Megan for helping as well, Derek, with the phones. And we encourage you to enjoy the weekend. 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
5: I'm Ruth Kramer with Mission Network News. Christians have left the Holy Land in droves over the decades. In 1948, believers made up around 10% of the population compared to less than 2% today. Now, war threatens to silence the voice of those who remain. Yet Bethlehem Bible College is giving Palestinian Christians a platform. President Jack Sarah tells us,
6: to hear a voice like ours, instead of calling for hatred, instead of calling for revenge, calling for loving our enemies, I think our voice is credible. That's why it's very important to hear our perspective.
5: Bethlehem Bible College equips students with theological and practical training to proclaim peace in diverse settings.
6: More than anything, we need prayers. Prayers for the peace of the Holy Land. Pray for the peace of Jerusalem. It's not just political peace, but it's the peace of Jesus that transcends all understanding.
5: And back in July, 50,000 to 60,000 Moroccans surged into Ceuta, Spain. Bruce Allen of FMI says the same disillusionment that drove migrants across the border is driving some to Christ. Moroccans born within the country don't have a right to choose a religion outside of Islam. However, many are turning to the internet with questions about religion, and they're finding Jesus.
7: Our partners have a vision for reaching all of Morocco, but the reality is that they are crisscrossing the country trying to do follow-up. But often those new believers who are being baptized are

0: Edelman.
1: One mark of a true church is they preach the gospel. They tell you the truth about truth. That's why I'm here. And my job until the day I die is to preach the gospel. And that's same with you as believers. That doesn't have to be like what I'm doing. It can be individually. You're heralding, you're telling people the good news. And when they did that, they made many disciples, because when you preach the gospel in its totality, it means you're not embarrassed about it. You don't water it down. You just here's what the Bible says. The Holy Spirit then begins to work in that and begins to convict hearts. You are embarrassed about God's word and you dumb it down. The Spirit's, you're void of the Spirit's power in that message. Did you know Jesus spoke more about hell than heaven? He said, go and preach repentance. Repentance is a turning from sin and a turning to God. What we're basically saying is, I'm embarrassed about the cross. Oh, I'm not going to go there. I've told you before, I knew of churches who would tell their worship team, don't sing about the blood. People get a little offended, new visitors. It's like, hello? Maybe they need to be convicted. Nothing but the blood of Jesus. What can wash away my sins? Nothing but, and that maybe that will convict them. Maybe that will change them. Maybe that will challenge them to repent and believe. When we honor God's word, he does something amazing. And that's why we built this church. One of the foundational pillars was the desperate need for absolute truth.
0: 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Touch my lips.
2: 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And of course, we bring you truthful reporting on what's happening in that part of the world. Coming up September 11th and 12th, you and your family have an incredible opportunity to be a part of a very special event in Nashville, Tennessee, Gather the Nations. This is From Israel to the Body of Christ. 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
3: So what you're doing when you come to Gather the Nations, you hear from people worshiping in English, Hebrew, Arabic, Persian, and probably another language or two. Native Americans we're going to have there as well. It's going to be really special. It really represents the people of the church not being silent, but coming together as one. We're going to hear videos from people you're going to be surprised to see up on screen that are going to be welcoming and greeting you. But we're also going to be hearing from the persecuted church from Nigeria, persecuted church from Iran as well, but also as us as Israelis, Americans, just people from around the world coming together as one. So go to gatherthenations.org. You can still sign up. We have security. We want to make sure that this happens every year. They tried to shut us down in Zurich, Switzerland. We said no. They said, no, we don't want you to be talking about Israel. They actually literally said, can you not talk about these certain subjects? We said, no, this is Zurich, Switzerland. It's a free country. And we're not going to back down. Many, many events have been canceled. Anybody that's even slightly pro-Israel. Well, we're pro Jesus. We're pro Yeshua. We're pro the God of Israel. Israel and the nations worshiping together as one. We will not be silent. We will worship. As for me and my house, we will not bow to the gods of men. We will worship the God of Israel. So if you haven't signed up yet, please go to gatherthenations.org. It's not too late.
2: 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If you loved the Jewish people and you love Israel, you don't want to miss this beautiful worship experience that's coming up September 11th and 12th in Nashville, Tennessee.
4: It says in Revelation that every tribe and tongue and nation will be around the throne. Why do we have to wait? We're all here because 12 guys actually believed what Jesus was saying. It was like, I'm going to live that way. What would happen if the 1,200 people that are here go, we're going to live like Jesus. We're going to love people the way Jesus loved people. It would change the world.
5: To have the word of God taught and to worship the Messiah from two different perspectives is a fascinating thing. And this happens at Gather the Nations. To sit at the feet of a Jew.

0: Jewish scholar, a Jewish teacher, bringing forth the word out of Zion, quite literally, coming from Israel, is a unique perspective that I need to hear, I need to be reminded of, and also to worship, to be led by people from the nations and to be led by people from Israel, Jewish and Gentile alike together. It's an incredible thing to have two different perspectives, but worshiping the same God and the same Messiah. And this happens at Gather the Nations.
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4: 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And that is truly only because of Christ. And I am more convinced than ever that that's the hope I need most.
3: 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Today, author and motivational speaker Jennifer Rothschild shares her riveting story of doubts and questions and confusion that shook her faith.
5: And as we continue our summer best of broadcasts from this past year, let me invite you to buildingrelationships.us to find simple ways to strengthen your relationships. There you'll see our featured resource, Jennifer's book, God is Just Not Fair. And Gary, I think a lot of people feel that way. They prayed and begged God for something, and it feels like He either doesn't hear them or doesn't care about them. Have you ever felt that way? What comes to your mind?
6: You know, Chris, the first time I felt that was I was rather young. I had just finished high school and had gone off to Moody Bible Institute. And I had dated a girl 3 years in high school, and I was in love with her. And about 6 weeks after I got to Moody, I got a Dear John letter. She said, Chicago is too far away. I think we should each go our own ways. And I cried, you know, and then I prayed, oh, God, change her mind, change her mind. God, I love this girl. I mean, I need her. I mean, looking back, I just felt, you know, wait a minute, God, I've spent a lot of time with her. I've invested time. I know this gal, you know. But, you know, looking back on it, I'm sure glad God did not answer that prayer, because then I never would have married Carolyn, my wife of 63 years, you know.
5: Well, in one sense, he did answer it. He just said no.
6: He just
5: right?
6: said no. That's right. Right. That's yeah. right. Yeah.
5: And maybe somebody's listening today and God has said no so far. That might be the best thing. I think Jennifer Rothschild's going to have something to say about that. She is the author of 19 books and Bible studies, including the best-selling Lessons I Learned in the Dark. She's the founder of Fresh Grounded Faith Women's Events, and she hosts the 413 podcast. And Gary's been on that podcast. You got to go find it and listen to that episode. She's been blind since she was about 15 years old, and she'll share more about that today. She and her husband, Phil, live in Missouri. They have 2 sons, 3 grandchildren, and our featured resource at buildingrelationships.us is her book, God is Just Not Fair, Finding Hope When Life Doesn't Make Sense. You'll find out more at buildingrelationships.us.
6: Well, Jennifer, welcome to Building Relationships.
4: Well, I am glad to be with you, Gary. Thank you.
6: I enjoyed our time on your podcast, and I'm delighted to have you with us today.
4: Oh, me too. Thanks.
6: We heard your biography and some of the things that you've done, but for those who don't know you, who is Jennifer?
4: Oh my, I guess it depends on who you ask. So I will say Jennifer is a woman who loves God, who is grateful to be a happy wife and mom. I've been married to my husband for almost 40 years, and he happens to be a professor, Gary, and his name is Phil. So I have my own Dr. Phil. So that's who I'm married to. And then we have two sons who were born 10 years apart. And now we have daughter-in-laws and grandkids. And who else is Jennifer Rothschild? Well, I love to drink coffee and I drink way too much. I love dark chocolate. I love reading dead authors, and C.S. Lewis is my very favorite. So there you go. And yes, I do like to write books, and I'm grateful that's been my calling.
6: Well, that's good. That's getting a lot of information in a short amount of time.
4: So.
6: So take us back to your childhood. When did you sense that there was something going on with your sight?
4: Yeah. Well, Gary, when I was a girl, I could see perfectly fine. But I was in ninth grade, and I was making a banner for our school. We were having field day. And so I was a really good artist at the time. I loved drawing, and caricatures was my favorite thing, and cartooning. And so I was chosen from our class to be the artist who would create this banner that we would hold up on field day, you know, to bring us to victory, I'm sure. And anyway, I had this brand new white bed sheet that my mother had bought for me from Kmart. And I remember in the cafeteria when all the students had left, I unfurled that bed sheet on the floor and I began to sketch this lion. Well, as I did, I noticed it looked like there was eraser dust on the sheet, which I tried to wipe away and it stayed. I noticed that the more I focused on trying to draw this lion, over on another part of the sheet, it looked like there were like black Sharpie marks all over the sheet. And of course, I tried to wipe those away. I said to the friend who was helping me, "I don't get it. This was a brand new bedsheet. I can't believe it's so dirty." And her response to me was, "I don't know what you're talking about. This is a perfectly clean bedsheet." Well, that was the first time, Gary, I realized something was wrong with my eyes. And what it was at that point was that my retinas were beginning to deteriorate and floating within my eyes. So I was seeing what looked like eraser dust and what looked like Sharpie marks. So anyway, when I told my mom, within days, I was at an eye doctor and then at an eye hospital within a week or two. And that's where I was diagnosed with a disease called retinitis pigmentosa. And so, you know, I had this deterioration. I was already legally blind at that point. It happened very quickly. But the prognosis of the disease was total blindness when the remainder of the retinas deteriorated.
6: Yeah. Well, what was your relationship with God at that stage of your life? And did you think, you know, God, what's going on? Or did you feel like God was going to heal you? Or what were the thoughts and feelings you experienced at that juncture?
4: You know, 15 years old, I did not have a emotional warehouse totally stocked with all the right experiences and responses. So early on, I remember paying attention to my parents and their responses. Very authentic in their sadness, but very resolved in the can-do spirit and very unshakable in their faith, which I appreciate so much because I watched them without realizing that's what I was doing. And when I didn't know how to respond, I think I imitated them until their response became my own. But at the same time, I just am really convinced, Gary, that God's grace was so huge on me that I didn't really contemplate, "Oh my goodness, why would you let this happen, God? Or maybe you can change it." I had already known Christ for 5 years. I loved the Word. I trusted Him. And perhaps it was the naivete of youth, or maybe just the depth of grace, or the combination. Mm-hmm. I had a very trusting response. And I think with my parents modeling that, it just made it less complicated at that point in my life.
6: I'm just reflecting on, you know, I wonder how I would have felt at that stage of my life. Well, obviously, losing your sight meant that you lost some of the dreams that you had for your life, right?
4: Yeah. Yeah. Well, I mentioned, you know, that I loved art, and that's really what I wanted to do, is be an artist. My mother was an artist, so I was trained to have a very sharp eye with the nuance of color and shadowing. And, you know, no one will ever really be able to prove this wrong or right. So I'll just say, yes, Gary, I was an amazing artist and I had so much potential, but I did love it. And it was my superpower at the time. And I was, you know, that was the thing I did the most. And so I do remember driving home from the eye hospital. I was sitting in the back seat feeling my fingertips and thinking, oh my goodness, am I going to have to read Braille? And I'm never going to be an artist. And that was really all I did and all I wanted to do. Well, what's beautiful about that, though that was just draped in disappointment, what happened next was something I never expected. So we're riding home from the eye hospital. It's quiet in the car. Nobody's speaking really, because we were all so shocked from the diagnosis. And we went inside and I immediately just sat down at our old upright piano we had in the living room. And I had taken a few years of piano lessons. I wasn't great at it, but I had had a few years of lessons. But this day I sat down at the piano and I couldn't read anymore out of the hymnals or sheet musics I used to read from, but I began to play a song I had never played before, and I played it by ear, and it was as if the kindness of God just transferred that gift of art from the palette to that piano. And it's beautiful because, Gary, to me the biggest gift was not that I played by ear. I mean, that's pretty amazing that God would allow me to do that. But it is, I think, even more poignant, the song that I played. Because that song that I played was "It Is Well With My Soul." And you know, for those of us listening who know that hymn, it really does say at the very end of the stanza that whatever my lot, thou hast taught me to say it is well. And I think that's what happened for me, is that God even then was instilling within me that truth. It may not be well, you know, with my circumstance, but God was making it well with my soul even then.
6: You know, you said that the greatest lesson you learned in the dark is that it doesn't have to be well with your circumstances to be well with your soul. And that's really what you're talking about, right?
4: Well, it is. And, you know, so here I am decades later, and I've lived in physical darkness longer than I've lived in physical light. And now, I will be honest, blindness can be more complicated emotionally and spiritually now than it was when I was 15, because of my gained life experience, because of my recognition of loss as I grow, as I had children and grandchildren and I don't see their faces. So there is a complexity emotionally and spiritually that comes with that. And so I can say with even more affirmation that I am convinced, unless God heals me here on this side, it will never be well with my circumstances. But then, can I be honest? Even if he does, there's going to be other reasons it's not well with my circumstances. But the reality is, there is a wellness and a wholeness in Christ, no matter what our circumstances, that we really can say it is well. And that is truly only because of Christ. And I am more convinced than ever that that's the hope I need most.
6: Jennifer, tell me about the title of your book, God Is Just Not Fair. Does that have a double meaning?
4: You know, when I first published it, my pastor was so kind to tell our church about it, and he held it up. He said, there's just one problem with this title. She forgot the comma. And here's why. Because you're right, Gary, it has a double meaning. I think it expresses how we feel and what is true in one sentence. Because sometimes we feel like God is just not fair. Like, why did this happen to me? Or I've served in my whole life and look at this diagnosis. Like, God, it's just not fair. We feel that way. But then there is a truth that God is just not fair. In other words, God is absolutely perfect, 100% reliable and correct in all of his ways. So God is just. He is right, even when it doesn't seem fair to us.
6: Yeah. I have to admit, Jennifer, I did not see that until you explained it.
4: Yeah. Well, that's why my pastor said that I needed a comma. He's right. He's right.
6: Yeah. I get it. He's just, even though sometimes we feel like it's not fair.
4: Yeah.
6: So in the book, you describe a, and I'm quoting here, blanket of faith.
4: Mm-hmm.
6: Tell us what that is.
4: Well, Gary, this is just my way of communicating what it feels like when we're walking with Christ. When we come to Christ, it's like we receive this blanket of faith. We are wrapped in our salvation, in the goodness of the gospel, in the presence of the Lord. And as we're walking this journey, wrapped in our blanket of faith, things happen. There's a cancer diagnosis, and it's like it rips a hole in our blanket of faith. God, do you really care? Like, if you're going to let this happen to me, do you care? Or we pray and we pray and we pray for years, and then that person we love dies anyway, and it rips a hole in the blanket of faith. And God, do you not even hear this prayer? You know, and so what can happen is the more life we live, the more unanswered questions we have. It's like it just creates these holes in our blanket of faith. And then when we try to wrap ourselves in it, we don't feel as sheltered. It doesn't make sense. We don't feel as protected. And so here's what we try to do sometimes, Gary. Those are legit questions, legit suffering. But sometimes we try to patch up our own holes in our blanket of faith with should haves or myths, or, well, maybe if I just behaved better, or maybe God just isn't so good, and so I'm going to find this other alternative belief system. And we try to patch up our holes with anything other than the true good character of God, and it leaves us wanting. And so what I do in the book, God is Just Not Fair, is I help us understand what these holes are in our blanket of faith, and then how we can patch them up so that we experience the reality of our salvation.
6: Yeah, that's a beautiful picture, very graphic picture, the blanket of faith. Where were the holes in your own faith or questions that kept coming up in your mind?
4: Well, you know, for me, the biggest one, once I began to really process as I walked in blindness, was this angst I felt. And I would, of course, hear it from others. Well, if you had enough faith, I didn't hear it from a lot of people, but if you had enough faith, you know, you would be healed, or things like that. And of course, I had to contemplate, well, someone else prayed and they're healed. And so I'll never forget when this came to fruition for me in just the most poignant way. Our oldest son was only 3 years old. And we were going to this with a girlfriend and her son. We were going to this summer movie series. Like, it was, you know, a dollar on Wednesday mornings for the popcorn and the movie. It was a good deal. Well, I, Gary, could only handle so much of this. I had been 3 weeks in a row. And even though I couldn't see the cartoons, like, I was so bored. And so this particular Wednesday, I pulled out, back in the days of cassette tapes, I pulled out my Walkman and I pulled out a cassette tape I had for many years that I had intentionally not listened to. I had avoided it because I didn't want to hear it. I knew what it was about. And I just didn't want to hear it. But for whatever reason, I put it in my Walkman that day. When we got to the theater and the movie had started, I put on my little earbud and I pressed play. And it was a story of a lady named Marilyn Ford. She had the same eye disease as me. And she chronicled how much she longed to be able to see, how much she wished she could drive a car, how she prayed for healing, how she had children and couldn't see them to take care of them. I mean, it was my story spoken in someone else's words. And then she gets to the part that I was dreading the most. And she talked about how one night she got down on her knees with her husband and they prayed once again that God would heal her eyes. And this time when she opened her eyes, she could see. And she went to the doctor the next day. He verified that she did not have enough retina to justify her visual acuity. Like, it was a true healing. And I remember as I was sitting there, while these cartoon sounds are going on around me, I am beginning to weep because it was the very thing I didn't want to hear. And it was as if on that day, I just was like, God, you're just not fair. You are just not fair. You would heal Marilyn Ford, but you have not healed me. It just doesn't seem fair. And it was this moment where in my mind's eye, I got to look straight into the face of blindness and straight into the face of healing and see God in both. And that was the moment that as I was just in my heart resounding, God, you're just not fair, that I heard it differently. God is just. He's not fair. And as for God, his ways are perfect, according to Psalm 32. Even though it doesn't feel perfect to me, I got to trust him. And there was a brutal freedom that occurred for me that day, because I had really experienced that sense that maybe God wasn't fair. But when I was really honest about it, he proved to me that it's not fairness I want from him. It is his just character on my behalf that I need most from him.
6: Yeah, that's powerful. Now, you know, during that time, you know, I'm hearing you say you were questioning God. You may have felt angry. Is it okay to have doubt? And is it okay to feel angry with God sometimes in the midst of these things?
4: Well, I think those who doubt are those who have the greatest faith, because it's an evidence that they have an honest faith that they're grappling with. And in fact, you know, Gary, you think about in the Bible, Thomas, who said, you know, I just really need to see the scars so I can believe. And yeah. And he's been called over the centuries Doubting Thomas. I think he gets a bad rap. I think he's Seeking Thomas. And I think we need to be kind toward ourselves and each other when we are really trying to understand our faith and trust God. That means sometimes we're going to have questions, and sometimes we want to see to believe. Now Jesus did say, you know, well, blessed are those who don't see and still believe. Yeah, that's true. We are more blessed, but you know what? We're not condemned just because we ask the questions. And there's a difference, I think, Gary, for me, between asking questions and questioning God. So one of the things that I am careful about is that I want to ask questions of God and scripture in context of my faith, not to disprove or prove it, but to affirm the reality of what God has taught me to already believe through his grace. And so questioning God is different from asking him questions. You know, you think of the guys on the boat in the Sea of Galilee. Jesus is sleeping. There's a storm. They're freaking out. And what do? They run down to where Jesus is asleep, and they wake him up and they say, "Do you not care? Do you not care that we are perishing?" That's very different. That's a little more accusatory than an inquiry. And so we protect ourselves from falling into bitterness and resentment when we take our genuine questions and confusion and trust God to give us the answers according to his character, rather than questioning his character and demanding answers.
6: So asking questions of God in those situations, then I'm hearing you say, is not a lack of faith.
4: I don't think so. I mean, do you think it is? Have you asked God questions?
6: I have. I remember, you know, I had talked to the mission board, because Carol and I had a sense God was calling us to the mission field, and I wanted to teach, you know, nationals to take the gospel to their country. And the mission board said, well, you need a PhD degree if you're going to teach in a seminary and train people, you know. So my wife and I never thought about that, but we said, okay. So we went back to seminary, and 3 years I got the PhD, and then we got turned down by the mission board because of my wife's health. And they said, no, she can't make it. And so you can imagine the questions we had in our minds.
4: Yeah.
6: I don't get it, God. I don't understand what's going on here.
4: Yeah.
5: But now all these years later, you're going to all those countries with your books, right?
6: Yeah, my books.
4: That's true. Your books are going places you and Carolyn never need to step foot.
6: That's right.
4: I know.
6: That's right.
4: I love that. Yeah.
5: Well, that's what I wanted to ask you, Jennifer, about that, because isn't one of the holes in the blanket us trying to figure God out and what he's doing? So we place our faith in what we can figure out. You know, on the chessboard, and this must be what God's doing. So we place our faith in what we can know rather than just placing it in him.
4: Yeah, because I think sometimes, well, we long for certainty. That's just part of being human. We want certainty. And I think sometimes we think our satisfaction emotionally and spiritually comes in answers. Okay, well, if I can get this formula, if I can get this figured out, then I'm going to have satisfaction. And our deepest and only soul satisfaction doesn't come from answers from God. It comes completely from a relationship with God. And within that relationship, there's going to be some mystery. And that's where trust comes in. But I've had to learn that lesson over and over that I may never get answers. Some people say, oh, I see why you're blind because God has used it. Well, we don't know why. We don't know why, except that his sovereign mercy dictated it. And so I'm not going to demand anything from him. I'm just going to trust that he knows best. And as for God, like I said in Psalm 32, his ways are perfect. But you know what? There is a quote at the end of one of C.S. Lewis's books. It's called Till We Have Faces. And it's at the very end. And it's this main character. She's been grappling with the quote unquote gods because it's a myth. But anyway, she gets to the very end and she's frustrated that they've not answered her questions. And she says, I see, Lord, why you utter no answer. Because you yourself are the answer. And I think that applies to our faith. He is our answer.
6: Well, let's talk about the six big questions of faith that you discuss in your book. And which, let's start with the one that has been the hardest for you.
4: Okay, well, let me tell you all six of them real fast because they rhyme. So it's easier for us to remember, okay? Question one, God, are you fair? God, are you aware? God, are you there? God, do you answer prayer? God, do you care? And I can't remember the last one because, like I said, it's been decades since I was 15. So I won't tell you how old I am, but there is one more that I can't remember. But you'll come up with, oh, God, do you err? God, do you err? God, do you make mistakes?
6: Yes.
4: Okay,
6: yes.
4: So we got them all. For me, probably besides the fairness of God, one of the harder ones is the, God, do you care? Because I look at the state of the world and I know God is compassionate, but to see what I think is his inactivity or his lack of intervention, sometimes it's hard for me to understand how that is compassion. But I'll tell you, God is teaching me to trust his authority. Like I know his power could change things, could deliver things, could heal, could cease wars, could, his power can do anything. But God has chosen for his own power to submit to his own authority. So therefore, I'm going to trust that he cares and recognize that it is compassionate authority that chooses to withhold his power in ways that I would like him to act and still see it as compassion and know that someday it will make sense to me. Right now it may not, but I can trust his character.
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5: Jennifer, I wrote all six of those down. God, are you fair, aware, there, prayer, care, and air? I'm glad that you remember that last one. But the aware thing always gets me. It's like, God, don't you see what is going on? If you really cared you were aware of what's going on here, just like the disciples in the boat that you talked to, Jesus, don't you see that storm? We're going to drown. You know, what's going on? Are you aware?
4: Yeah.
5: So how do you grab onto the awareness of God?
4: Yeah, that's hard, Chris, because it's also a little bit abstract. But I think this awareness idea is, God, are you aware? Kind of what I said about with God, do you care? When you see suffering, you think, okay, well, he's either unaware and he's aloof, like he set the world in motion and then he's just taking a nap until Jesus returns. Okay, so he's really blissfully unaware, or he is aware and he lets it go on. And for us, for me, sometimes neither of those feel very good. And that's why I have to recognize sovereignty. And to me, that's what awareness is. It's this sovereign awareness, omniscience, that there is not one thing that he is unaware of. That means every tear that falls from your eye, he's aware of. every soldier that falls on a battlefield, he is aware of. And the beautiful thing about his awareness is it reminds me of kind of when I was playing chess with my brother, who's smarter than me, when we were kids. Like, he would do stuff and I would think, oh, what a dumb move. I can't believe he did that. That's such a dumb move. And then he would win the game. Why? Because he was smarter than me and he was aware of what the next move was going to be and the next move was going to be. I am unaware of what God's next move is. And so we have to trust that in his omniscience, he is aware. And thankfully, when you couple that with the truth that he is there with us and he does care, then it allows us to trust and just suspend judgment and trust that he knows what's going on.
6: Yeah. Well, yeah, Jennifer, the subtitle of your book is Finding Hope When Life Doesn't Make Sense. Is making sense of the pain in your life the goal, or is God obligated to help us make sense of our struggles or not?
4: Gary, that's such a good, hard question. And here's, I think, where we fall into the greatest despair, because we do think, well, God kind of owes me an explanation. If I'm going to suffer, okay, and I can trust him with the suffering, then at least I should get the silver lining of an explanation. And sometimes we get it, but sometimes we don't. And I'll never forget one afternoon, I had just read a couple of emails. And when I use the word read, I mean, my computer reads them to me. And one was from a guy who had been corresponding with me, who had just, he had been, had cancer. He had been well, and now the cancer was back. And literally he just said, the cancer's back and I'm afraid. The next email I opened was a young woman who I had just met, and she was very pregnant and she had had the baby, but the baby was stillborn. She was heartbroken. And I remember just feeling the weight of it all and just asking the Lord, why cancer? Why stillborn babies? And of course, it's just the next heartbeat. And why my blindness? And why Alzheimer's? And I just went through this litany of why. And then you know what the Lord did? It's like I almost saw this picture of the cross in my mind's eye. And my next prayer was, and why grace? Why love? Why peace? Why forgiveness? If I'm going to demand or hope for an answer about the sin in this world, the hard things in this world, the suffering, then I've got to have just as much integrity say, and why do I get the divine unfairness of relationship with you and love from you and peace from you? There's a lot of freedom there. So when we ask why, we need to follow it with asking why about the right things.
6: You know, when we're going through the middle of all these hard situations, It is difficult.
4: Yeah, and, it is.
6: And so you're not minimizing that.
4: No, not at all.
6: You know. Mm-mm. So let's talk to the person who is in the middle of some circumstance that gives them the feelings that we're talking about today, and they can't make any sense of what they're going through. Sitting there in front of you, what are the kind of things you would say to them?
4: Oh, well, the first thing I would probably say would be a hug. I would give him a hug and just say, you know, I'm sorry. It's hard. What you're feeling is legit. It is hard. And then I think I would take them to the beach with me and my dad, because I learned something so great from him that helps me when I'm feeling the weight of life not making sense. I was with my dad. It was near the end of his life. He was not well. He physically could not walk well. And he and my mom had surprised us at a family vacation at the beach. Everyone had gone down to the shoreline. It was just me and my dad. Well, here's my dad who can barely walk, and walking on sand is super hard. And I'm holding his arm because I can't see. And we're kind of wobbling down the sand. I can tell he's in a lot of pain. I'm sure people are looking at us thinking, who's helping who in that situation? I mean, we were just a character. We looked funny together. But anyway, I could tell my dad was working hard to walk. I said, Dad, how do you do it? How do you do it? Because he's had such chronic pain for so long. And of course, I'm asking about him, but I'm asking about me because I want to know, how do I do it? And I'm asking for the person who's in the middle of a situation right now. How does she do it? How does he do it? And my sweet Southern daddy said to me, well, I have learned you got to be patient with yourself, patient with others, and patient with God. I have remembered those words so many times when life doesn't make sense. I got to be patient with myself. I'm in process. I got to be patient with others who are trying to love me well and who are just as much in the struggle as I am. And I got to be patient with God. Trust His timing. Trust His ways. And that's what I would say to you if you're in the middle of it. Be patient with yourself. Be patient with others. And be patient with God.
6: Well, you know, a lot of times it's in the prayer context that we struggle because, you know, the scriptures say, ask and you shall receive.
4: Mm-hmm.
6: And so, you know, when God doesn't answer our prayers, at least we don't sense an answer. What's your perspective on that? And especially, you know, this unanswered prayer, the sense that God's not hearing, not responding.
4: Yeah, like he doesn't, have any clue what you're going through. Well, first of all, we know from Scripture that God does hear. And sometimes that makes unanswered prayers feel even more difficult because you're like, well, then what are you doing? Just ignoring me, God? My greatest consolation comes from the fact that Jesus had an unanswered prayer. I mean, he in the garden was praying, if it's your, you know, would this cup be removed? If it's your will, nothing's impossible. And the cup was not removed. And then when he's on the cross, he asked God, why have you forsaken me? And he got silence from heaven. Jesus, the Lord of the universe, God's only begotten Son, our Savior, had an unanswered prayer. And he was the one who always responded with, not my will, but yours be done. And so it is not that God is not always capable, because he is fully capable, but it is if he is willing and we can trust his will in our lives. Why did God not answer Jesus's prayer? Because he was answering on our behalf a greater prayer. He was giving a better answer. And that was that Jesus would be the sacrifice for our sins, forsaken by God because of the wrath of sin, so that we would never be forsaken. That's when I realized, so if God doesn't answer one of my prayers in the way or timing that I think he should, I'm going to say, not my will, but yours, because I know when I'm a part of his will, that I'm going to be living the life that he deems best for me. And I'm good with that. Yeah. Even if it means I die with blind eyes, I'm good with that.
6: Yeah. Yeah, there are many times in my own prayer times with God that I'm asking God for things that I think would be good. But I'm drawn back to those words of Jesus many times to say, Father, your will be done.
4: Yeah.
6: I'm sharing my heart with you, but what I really want is your will.
4: Yeah.
6: Because I realize, you know, all of my thoughts are not necessarily the thoughts of God.
4: Hmm.
6: Yeah, I've sometimes also said to parents, as a parent, we don't give our children everything they ask for.
4: That's right, because we love them.
6: That's right. The reason is love. In fact, I've said to parents, there's a time to say to your children who are asking you for something, to say, honey, I love you too much to do that.
4: Yeah.
6: You know, because God sees things we don't see, you know.
4: Mm-hmm.
6: Just like parents see things children don't see.
4: Well, and it's hard for the kids to trust the parent, but that's our role, is to trust our Father God. Yeah.
6: Yeah.
4: Just to
6: You're
4: trust.
6: Right. Yeah. So, Jennifer, let's talk as we come to our final session here about depression, because I'm assuming there must have been times when you felt depression along the way. And you had to work through that. Say yeah. A word about that.
4: You know, I had moments of deep frustration and even anger, but as far as just a real full blown depression, that did not happen to me until I was in my 40s. And I'll tell you, Gary, it was very dismantling, because it started subtly, but it lasted about 9 months. And I finally did go to a doctor, and that was the help that I needed to get unstuck, than to get well again, more emotionally and spiritually. But I'll tell you, during that process, one of the hardest things for me was how I was becoming just dismantled in that, well, God, are you really good? And then, well, God, are you even real? Well, and Jesus, like, I know, Jesus, that, you know, there's history proving you lived, but were you really really the Son of God? Were you really deity? And it was this constant breaking away of everything my life had been built on. You talk about holes in my blanket of faith. And so I'll never forget the day I was sitting in my office and I was like, Lord, I can't even figure out where to go next. And the Lord led me to C.S. Lewis and I began to listen to all of these books. And I realized, okay, this guy's a genius. He started as an atheist. He came to a recognition of theism, believing who God was. And then he came to salvation in Christ. And I thought, all right, if this smart guy can believe all this, then I'm just going to trust him right now to be this guide, to guide me back to faith. And I cannot tell you how that helped me to really take this path and trust someone else to get me back to what I knew was already true. And then, of course, with healing of depression and recognizing that, you know, God is who he says he was. But here's the point of that, Gary, and I would want your listeners to hear this. There is no shame in feeling the weight of human emotion. And sometimes that weight gets so heavy that it shows up in depression. It shows up in anxiety. And God has made us in such a way that physically, emotionally, spiritually, it all goes together. We need each other. Sometimes we need to go to a counselor. Sometimes we need to go to a doctor. Sometimes we need to go to a friend. Sometimes we need to go to everybody all at once. But we need to go to God ultimately and trust that he's going to carry us through. And he does. And again, we just need to be patient with the process.
6: Yeah. You know, in the book, you also say, don't let theological information become a substitute for faith. What do you mean by that?
4: Well, I think maybe this is just me, but sometimes if I can get good answers, it's almost like I can print it on a little bumper sticker and put it on my car and drive forward and move ahead spiritually and never feel and never really think. And what that does for me is it becomes this shallow substitute for grappling with the mystery, which deepens the relationship. And so I think sometimes we want to settle for the sugar fix of quick answers. Let me make it make sense. When what God is really calling us to is being okay with the mystery and moving into the relationship, because asking those questions, that is what leads us to intimacy. You know, if we just repress all of it, that's what leads to depression. But honesty will lead to intimacy. And so never let knowledge become a substitute for relationship, because knowledge is like a sugar pill, but it fades away. But the wisdom and the peace and the security of knowing God and being in relationship with him is what deeply satisfies your soul.
6: Yeah. You also said that don't seek God only for the answers he gives. Seek God himself. Expand on that.
4: I think it's easy for us to do, Gary. I mean, you know, if we know that our Father is the God of the universe and he can give us anything, sometimes it's easy to just get what we want and move on. And again, to me, it's similar to knowledge. When we're seeking God for things, we are again settling for a shallow substitute for deep relationships. I loved my daddy. He's already gone to heaven. But if I lived my whole life in relationship with my dad, and it was only so he would give me allowance every week, or so he would help me buy my whatever it was that I wanted as a kid, that is so transactional and not relational. And God created us for relationship. And I think once we press into the relationship with him, the answers to our questions seem less important. The things we receive from him seem less significant, because suddenly he becomes our treasure. And whether he ever gives us anything, we have this deep, secure satisfaction because of knowing Christ.
6: Yeah. You know, the scriptures talk about, I think Jesus actually said this, a man's life does not consist in the abundance of the things he possesses.
4: Yeah.
6: And so I've often said, well, then where does life find its meaning?
4: Yeah.
6: And I think it's in relationships.
4: It is, with God and others.
6: Mm-hmm. That's right. Mm-hmm. First with God, nothing more important than our relationship with God, and then relationship with others, to be sure. Yeah.
4: Yeah, we need each other.
6: Yeah. What do you say to the person who compares their life with yours and thinks everything has turned out well for you?
4: Oh.
6: Yeah, and they want that, you know.
4: Yeah. Well, I wish I could invite you to my house, because then you get to see what my life is like on a daily basis. I bump into walls. I get frustrated. I get disoriented. I've broken my nose. I've got bruises. I don't always behave the best with my testimony. Sometimes when I get really frustrated, I guess what I'm saying is what you hear and what you see is the polished version. It is still authentic. I got to be honest, I really care about integrity before the Lord and my family of God. So it's authentic, but it's polished. But you know what makes you polished? A ton of heavenly sandpaper. And I'm just saying, I get refined all the time through blindness, and it's hard. So only compare yourself to what God has taught you right now, and whether you're being faithful to what God has taught you, and be patient with Him, be patient with the process. Don't compare yourself to anyone else, because God loves you for you, and He's created you for your calling. So steward the hard things, steward the suffering well, and compare yourself only to, am I being faithful to what God has called me to do?
6: That's really the purpose of the Christian life, right?
4: Yeah, faithfulness.
6: Help me to do my part. Whatever it is, help me to do my part.
5: Well, there's a sense of dependence, too, that you don't want. But even doing this program today, Jennifer, you had to have somebody help you with the computer and get everything connected so you could talk with Gary, right?
4: Absolutely. That's one of the most humbling and liberating things about blindness, is that I know the person who lives inside my body. If she could just see, dude, I could take care of all of this. But I have to constantly humble myself and depend on others. And that's hard for your pride, but it is healthy for your pride also. There's a lot of liberty when we have nothing to prove, but we just receive what God has allowed. We trust Him with it, and we esteem others as we invite them in to be part of our success. That esteems them to be needed. And I learned that from Johnny Erickson Tata. And that's been such a good lesson for me, because when I feel like, oh, but I'm such a burden with blindness, I realize, yeah, I may feel like a burden, but really God is using this to help someone else feel like a hero. And I can have the humility to receive that.
6: Yeah. Well, Jennifer, your entire book is on this whole idea of God being fair. So what if a listener is thinking, yeah, I hear all this, but I just have a hard time seeing how God is fair? What would you say to them as we close our time together?
4: I guess I would say that you can trust God to help you process this. And perhaps before you even begin the conversation with Him, you need to think about your definition of fair. Because if we define fair as equal, well, God is just, but that may not always show up in the same ways in each of our lives. But we can trust that if He were really fair to us and we really got what we deserved, oh, my friend, we would not want it. We need to celebrate the fact that God is just, not fair.
6: Well, it's a powerful, powerful word, Jennifer. Let me just thank you for being with us today. Thank you for writing this book and all of your other books. And let me just encourage our listeners, you know, to get the book we're talking about today. And then if they do, they'll read some of your other books as well.
4: Yeah.
6: So thank you for taking what God has given you and using it for Him, and seeking to accomplish His purposes for your life, because that's what we all want to do. So thanks for being with us today.
4: Thanks, Gary. Appreciate you.
5: 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And our Summer Best Of series continues in 1 week as Dr. Greg Smalley uncovers the 9 lies that will destroy your marriage. 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
0: 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When a woman feels cherished and a man feels respected, marriage can be a special gift.
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5: This is the Middle East Report. 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And of course, we bring you truthful reporting on what's happening in that part of the world. Coming up September 11th and 12th, you and your family have an incredible opportunity to be a part of a very special event in Nashville, Tennessee, Gather the Nations. This is From Israel to the Body of Christ. 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Gather the Nations began with a vision from Joshua Aaron, well-known singer, songwriter, and a Jewish believer in Jesus from Israel.
6: So what you're doing when you come to Gather the Nations, you hear from people worshiping in English, Hebrew, Arabic, Persian, and probably another language or two. Native Americans we're going to have there as well. It's going to be really special. It really represents the people of the church not being silent, but coming together as one. We're going to hear videos from people you're going to be surprised to see up on screen that are going to be welcoming and greeting you. We're also going to be hearing from the persecuted church from Nigeria, persecuted church from Iran as well, but also as us as Israelis, Americans, just people from around the world coming together as one. So go to gatherthenations.org. You can still sign up. We have security. We want to make sure that this happens every year. They tried to shut us down in Zurich, Switzerland. We said no. They said, no, we don't want you to be talking about Israel. They actually literally said, can you not talk about these certain subjects? We said, no, this is Zurich, Switzerland. It's a free country. And we're not going to back down. Many, many events have been canceled. Anybody that's even slightly pro-Israel. Well, we're pro-Jesus. We're pro-Yeshua. We're pro the God of Israel. Israel and the nations worshiping together as one. We will not be silent. We will worship. As for me and my house, we will not bow to the gods of men. We will worship the God of Israel. So if you haven't signed up yet, please go to gatherthenations.org. It's not too late.
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7: It says in Revelation that every tribe and tongue and nation will be around the throne. Why do we have to wait? we're all here because 12 guys actually believed what

0: By people from the nations and to be led by people from Israel, Jewish and Gentile alike together. It's an incredible thing to have two different perspectives, but worshiping the same God and the same Messiah. And this happens at Gather the Nations.
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0: Hi, everyone, and welcome to Parenting Today's Teens with Mark Gregston, the founder and executive director of Heart Light Ministries. I'm Wayne Shepherd, and listen to the topic today, when school is a sore subject.
1: That's right. Okay, everybody's probably got kids that are back in school now, and kids are going, oh, no, I hate this. You know what? I think this is what happens. I believe that many teens feel like academics are getting in the way of their socialization. And that's why probably we're not doing as well. They spend more time trying to fulfill what they've been created for, which is relationships, and less time engaged in their pursuit of academics. And I think it shows a little bit in statistics. Academic ranking among students in the U.S. has dropped. Comparing to other countries' academic achievement, the U.S. was 12th in 2000, and it's now ranked 17th. And you'd look at it and you go, and it keeps going down further. Mm-hmm. And I blame a lot of that performance on schools' overinvestment in technology, maybe an overemphasis on sports. Not paying teachers enough would be another one. But the fourth thing would be socialization has changed, and it's affecting academics. So kids look down on academics a little bit more. We're going to help parents kind of get an idea of how to engage differently with their kids.
0: Well, here's an idea. Let's talk about that today here on Parenting Today's Teens. We'll talk about mom and dad's expectations. We'll talk about maybe we put too much emphasis on grades and other topics here with Mark today. As we talk about school today, let me point you to a book from Mark Gregston called Parenting Teens in a Confusing Culture. In it, Mark takes 32 of the most common questions from parents, and then he answers them with straightforward, practical help. Now listen to some of the chapters I think you'll appreciate. What if my teen's friends are bad news? We'll talk about that here later today. And there's another question, how do we motivate an underachiever? That and more in this book, Parenting Today's Teens in a Confusing Culture, available at a special discounted rate at parentingtodaysteens.org. So let's talk about when school is a sore subject, Mark.
1: You know what? I think what happens is sometimes we create an environment where kids are having a tough time, you know, trying to balance the engagement with people and the need for achievement in academics. And what's happening now, because our kids are so disconnected with one another, academics is slipping just a little bit. I mean, and you know what? There may be some healthiness in this to some degree. Now, I still believe that we have too much technology. There's too much emphasis on sports. And I'm a sports guy. I did the sports thing all through high school and swam in college. And so I understand that. But I think what's happening is the socialization of kids is changing. And I think what a lot of academic arenas could do is provide opportunities for kids to socialize more rather than it just be in sports. I think like band, I think music, I think theater, all those things need to be promoted. But kids are getting involved not for the performance. They are getting more involved because of the socialization and the opportunity to engage with other people.
0: But hasn't it always been that way?
1: Well, to some degree, yes, but there's a desperateness now. It used to be that kids wanted to hang out with other people. Now it's because they need to hang out with other people.
0: Oh, okay.
1: You know, parents used to get upset that kids are just going to church to socialize. You know what? That's a great idea now, because you can go socialize and have great

0: great truth being poured into your life as well. But socialization becomes key. We're finding out that kids who can engage with others socially are having more success in life than those who perform better academically. Now, I'm not cutting down academics by any means. I don't want to hear it. But I think it does need to be listed in this list of priorities that academics, if it's the number one goal in life is to perform well academically, I think what you'll find in communities that embrace that is that anxiety levels, depression levels, and suicide levels are higher in those communities than they are in other, because academics then becomes another pressure that isn't allowing for a release to kind of happen in a child's life.
1: Well, let's talk about when school is a sore subject because mom and dad maybe have set expectations just a bit too high.
0: Well, I think if they set those expectations too high and they're out of reach for the child, then you're only going to foster discouragement and bitterness. A child's going to walk away and say, I can't accomplish that. I remember when my dad looked at me, I brought home grades. It was in the ninth grade. I brought home grades. I had all A's and a B. And his comment was, why'd you get a B? And that is when I looked at it.
1: Well, the
0: and
1: fact
0: I said,
1: that you remember that.
0: I do. I mean, I remember it like it was yesterday. Maybe I need counseling or something. Can you help me?
1: Sure.
0: But I mean, I remember it because that's when I just kind of flipped the switch and I said, I'm not trying anymore. Mm. I'm done. Mm. Because if I don't get recognized for what I do, then and you're always holding that carrot out of my reach that I can't get to, I remember shutting down. And so I tell parents, that if you tell your kids that you've got to do well in academics to succeed in life, then your success might be just a little bit too narrow. You know, there's lots of other ways to succeed. And I would say those goals in life for kids would be how to be happy, how to fulfill your mission and purpose, how to love people in your life. And so, mom and dad, you might need to adjust where you draw your purpose from as a parent. If you want your child to do well in academics to make you look good, then you are thinking of yourself and you're not thinking of your child. You know what? You can still have a child do really well and make all B's. You can still have a child that's doing really well and make all C's. I mean, when a child begins to feel like I'm not doing well if I'm not making all A's, then you've set up parameters and expectations for a child that your relationship's going to be damaged somewhere along the line.
1: So GPA is not everything, huh?
0: That's right.
1: All right.
0: That's
1: Let's right. talk about too much emphasis on grades then.
0: Well, if you put academics ahead of a relationship with your teen, then you're going to lose out. And so mom and dad, ask yourself the question, which is more important, a child that does really well in school or a child that has a great relationship with you? I mean, if you went to the first, then I go, you need to be thinking about your relationship with your child. Your teen will begin to believe that you love her conditionally if it's according to her report card. If you look at that and that's all you push, if all you are doing is harping on their grades, then they will think that you are all about performance, which is exactly like the world they live in.
1: But as one parent said to us, I don't want my daughter to think she doesn't have to try.
0: That's right. You know, and it's not that they don't try. I mean, I want them to try, but it's the fact that they can't achieve a certain level. So I applaud a child for trying. This is what I do. I mean, we take all of our kids that live with us. We have 60 high school kids that live with us that come from all over the country, from all different backgrounds, all different sorts of academic stimuli all around them in every arena. And I tell the kids this, I just want you to do what's being asked of you. That's it. And I don't believe in homework. I go, just let them do in the classroom what they're supposed to do. Just do that. And then I leave it alone. Now, here's the second thing I tell them. Whether you fail or pass, I don't care. Now, I really do.
1: Sure.
0: I really do. But I'm telling them, I don't care. I can still love you if you make all F's. I can love you if you make all A's. But I won't love you any more or any less for either one of those two. So I'm taking the pressure off of academics,
1: right, yeah.
0: And I'm saying, just do what's being asked. And if you make B's and C's, you know what? I'm okay with that because I'm more concerned about relationship. I'm more concerned about the way you connect with other people. I'm more concerned about the way that you fulfill your purpose in life.
1: School as a sore subject can be because a student is just not motivated.
0: Well, sometimes they just lose it. They just go, I don't see the purpose of this. I mean, and sometimes when a child is taking a math class, sometimes it's very hard for them to understand, where am I going to use this in life? Now, I'm 62 years old. I'm still trying to figure that out. But you may need to ask questions to find out what's going on behind the lack of motivation. And I think you'll find this, that it has to do with socialization. Mm-hmm. They're having a tough time getting along with peers and associating with other people within the school.
1: And friends can be, bad friends can be an influence here,
0: well,
1: too.
0: Well, and that's where they are. Should you allow your child to hang out with a bad crowd? You know, I mean, are there really bad kids? Now, there's influential kids, but I tell you, they are influential for a reason. And you have to look behind this attitude and comments and actions of other kids and say, why is it influencing my child in a negative way?
1: Well, Mark, your book called Parenting Teens in a Confusing Culture has more on this topic, and we'll have time to talk more about it on the program here today as well. 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
0: Lucas, thanks for being on the program. You know, everybody gets to Heartlight in a certain way. How did you end up getting here? What was kind of the thing that was going on that, you know, that your dad goes, okay, we got to do something, that your mom goes, we got, something's not working?
3: I don't know. Everything was just sort of falling apart at home. Like, I wasn't getting along with either of my parents. Wasn't doing well in school at all. And I was abusing drugs and alcohol and whatnot. So that's just sort of, once it just all built up, my parents, they just sat me down and they're like, we need to do something about this.
0: Yeah.
3: So
0: okay.
3: They just sent me here.
0: Do you think there was a time, I mean, did the part where you didn't like school, not getting along with parents, or drugs and alcohol, which came first in the middle of it? I mean, what kind of triggered, because everybody, you know, uses for a reason. It's not just because it's there. But, I mean, what was kind of driving some of that?
3: Well, like the first thing that started happening was just the not getting along with my parents. As I got older, we just didn't see eye to eye on many things.
0: And like what?
3: Just like I kind of wanted to go in my own direction with who I wanted to hang around with, and just pretty normal stuff, just like wanting to stay out later and all these different things. And so we just didn't see eye to eye on a lot of different things.
0: Yeah.
3: And so that led to me, you know, like talking back and being disrespectful, and that led to our relationship getting worse and worse. So that was the first thing. And then I started like drinking and stuff like that. So that sort of, I think it all sort of played into the decline in my schooling.
0: So when they said, okay, we're going, what kind of went across your mind? I deserve this, or wait, I don't deserve this. This isn't for me. What kind of process did you go through in that?
3: I mean, the idea of a boarding school was sort of tossed around for about 2 months prior.
0: Yeah.
3: And then one day my dad just took me out to lunch and he told me that this is like it's a sure thing. I was mad. I was definitely not.
0: I can imagine.
3: I was super scared and anxious because I had no idea how long the program was for. And then he's like, it's like 10 months or so at least.
0: Yeah.
3: And I was like, well.
0: So you get away from everything.
3: Yeah.
0: Have things calmed down? You're not drinking and doing drugs. And I mean, has that cleared your head out?
3: Yeah. I mean, I feel better like overall. Like I'm not. Before at home, I'd just like lay in bed all day and just sort of mope around. But it's a lot easier to get out of that sort of self-destructive mindset when you're constantly being active and doing different activities.
0: So do you think, did you just get where you just hated school?
3: No, I never got to the point where I hated school. Like I got to the point where it was sort of just frustrating. Or like annoying, kind of.
0: The academic part or the social part?
3: The academic part.
0: Yeah.
3: Like I enjoyed the social part probably too much to the point where it was also not helping with my academics. But no, I never really hated school. It's just some things that I didn't get. I gave up too easily on, I think.
0: Do you think you became depressed?
3: At what?
0: Well, I mean, if you're kind of giving up on stuff and you go, it's not working and you're laying around, was there a part where you go, okay, am I fighting depression?
3: Yeah. Well, I mean, I met with a therapist for about a year.
0: Hmm.
3: And he ended up diagnosing me with depression. So like I sort of knew something was going on.
0: So are you getting along with your parents now?
3: Yeah. I mean, for the most part. Every now and then, you know, there'll be a little bit of an argument or whatever, but it's getting better because, you know, we just needed time apart, I think.
0: Do you think they were too controlling? Do you think they were too permissive? Were they right in the middle of those two? Or
3: my dad's more of like a disciplinarian, mm-hmm. sort of.
0: Yeah.
3: But over the years of living with my mom mostly, I started to manipulate my way around different things, and I would just take advantage of the different rules.
0: When you look back at that time now, do you think your parents could have done anything different to keep you from ending up having to come to a Heartline?
3: Nothing really specific comes to mind, but I don't know. My mom probably just shouldn't have let me, like, you know, walk all over.
0: Yeah.
3: You know,
0: but it's easy for a guy that's strapping, a big guy like you, to walk all over a mom.
3: Yeah.
0: I mean, if your dad's not there. What about your dad? Anything he could have done different?
3: Well, I don't know. I mean, he obviously travels a lot. I don't know. Nothing that I can really think of.
0: Yeah. Well, I'm not trying to make something out of something that's
3: there.
0: But I think sometimes parents have a tough time understanding what went wrong when they haven't done anything wrong, and they're kind of going, okay, then we're not doing something right. And because I think parents kind of take that on themselves a little bit. And I'm going, well, this may not be you at all. This may be your child kind of thing. But
3: yeah, I mean, I think before about a year ago, it could pretty much all be pinned on me, I think.
0: Yeah.
3: But my parents split up, and then that set a lot of other different factors into motion.
0: Yeah.
3: So
0: you think that affected you a lot?
3: I don't think the actual split up affected me as much as just all the changes that happened because of it and all the different chaos that followed.
0: Yeah. Was it a surprise?
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6: On the Word. Hi, I'm Barry McGuire. I'm a layman here to remind you that faith sharing is a barometer for your spiritual health. As a Christian, sharing your faith has to go beyond what used to be called lifestyle evangelism. 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Colossians 4, 5, and 6 acknowledges your actions toward others, but also admonishes you to let your conversation be seasoned with salt, so that you know how to answer everyone. And having said that, there's this reminder that your walk has to match your talk. So let your light so shine before men that they might see your good works and glorify your Father in heaven. If you need help sharing your faith, go to igniteamerica.com.

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1: Here's a timeless truth from Pastor Shane Eidelman.
2: One mark of a true church is they preach the gospel. They tell you the truth about truth. That's why I'm here. And my job until the day I die is to preach the gospel. And that's same with you as believers. That doesn't have to be like what I'm doing. It can be individually. You're heralding, you're telling people the good news. And when they did that, they made many disciples, because when you preach the gospel in its totality, it means you're not embarrassed about it. You don't water it down. You just here's what the Bible says. The Holy Spirit then begins to work in that and begins to convict hearts. You are embarrassed about God's word and you dumb it down. The Spirit's, you're void of the Spirit's power in that message. Did you know Jesus spoke more about hell than heaven? He said, go and preach repentance. Repentance is a turning from sin and a turning to God. What we're basically saying is, I'm embarrassed about the cross. Oh, I'm not going to go there. I've told you before, I knew of churches who would tell their worship team, don't sing about the blood. And people get a little offended, new visitors. It's like, hello? Maybe they need to be convicted. Nothing but the blood of Jesus. What can wash away my sins? Nothing but, and that maybe that will convict them. Maybe that will change them. Maybe that will challenge them to repent and believe. When we honor God's word, he does something amazing. And that's why we built this church. One of the foundational pillars was the desperate need for absolute truth.
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how the rejection of God degrades our humanity. That is the topic we'll discuss today here on the Christian Worldview Radio program, where the mission is to sharpen the biblical worldview of Christians and to proclaim the good news of Jesus Christ. I'm David Wheaton, the host. 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As always, thank you for your notes of encouragement, financial support, and lifting us up in prayer. If you're a Christian, you likely find yourself gobsmacked. That's a British word in light of our guest today, for utterly astonished at the craziness you see all around you in society, such as how abortion, the killing of unborn human beings, is celebrated, or how living together before marriage is promoted as necessary to ascertain compatibility, or

0: should be able to vote and receive taxpayer benefits. The worldview on these issues and many more may seem like lunacy to the Christian, but to the non-Christian or to the liberal professing Christian, these things seem perfectly reasonable, even worthy of celebration. Fundamentally, the divide we see and feel in our society is between one side that believes in God and adheres to the framework he established, versus another side that rejects the biblical worldview on each point and promotes what is right in their own eyes. Frankly, this shouldn't surprise us, as it's been the story of mankind from the very beginning. What God establishes, man rejects and rebels against. Satan falsely promised Eve that eating the forbidden fruit would lead to wisdom and liberation, but the opposite occurred: shame, enslavement, and ultimately death. Our guest this weekend is Carl Truman. He is a professor of biblical and theological studies at Grove City College and the author of the book, The Desecration of Man: How the Rejection of God Degrades Our Humanity. This is our new featured resource, and we'll tell you how you can order a copy today. We hope this discussion helps you better discern what is at work in our society and how the only answer is to repent, believe, and follow God's gospel and will. Let's get to the interview with Carl Truman. Carl, it's so good to have you on the Christian Worldview radio program. This is your first time on the program. Before we get into the topic of your book, tell us about your background, how you became a Christian, and what you do now.
1: My background is I grew up in England, the West Country of England, over in Gloucestershire. I became a Christian. There was no single moment of flash of lightning moment, but I became a Christian sometime during my first year at university. I was an undergraduate at the University of Cambridge through reading a book by Dr. J.I. Packer. I married, kids, granddaughter. And currently, I have two hats. I'm a visiting fellow at the University of Notre Dame, but my full-time job that I'm returning to in a couple of months' time is teaching in the Biblical and Theological Studies Department at Grove City College in Western Pennsylvania.
0: Thank you for sharing that with us. Now, let's get to your book. On the inside cover of your book, where it gives almost a thesis or what is this book about, it says, "In The Desecration of Man, Carl Truman argues that modern man's crisis of meaning stems from a rejection of a simple truth that we, humans, were made in the image of God, unmoored from the basic moral fact that secures human dignity, that we're made in the image of God. We violently disrespect our own minds and bodies through abortion, pornography, casual sex, gender transitions, and more. And in this respect, we blaspheme God himself with devastating practical and spiritual consequences." So, Carl, the rejection of God is really the story of humanity. That really explains what goes on in our world. Explain what you mean, though, by the desecration of man. And is it worse now than previously? Or is it just more evident now?
1: The interesting thing, of course, is if we're made in God's image, then one of the ways that we can demonstrate independence from God, our God-like stature, is to transgress the limits that God has placed upon us and the end which God has tailored us towards. And we see that back in Genesis 3 in the narrative when the serpent tempts Eve by saying, you know, God knows that if you eat of the fruit of the tree, you will be like God. If you want to be godlike, then you've got to break the rules. You've got to break God's rules. The paradox of that, of course, is that what gives us our dignity, what makes us unique, what makes us special, is the fact we're made in the image of God. And therefore, throwing off that image or rejecting what that image requires of us, although it promises to deliver us as gods ourselves, what it actually does is it degrades us quite dramatically. Now, the second part of your question has this, you know, is this a new thing or has it always gone on? There's a sense in which it's always gone on. I pointed back to Eve when Eve desecrates what it means to be human when she breaks the rules. I think what's different today is we have tremendous technological power at our disposal, which allows us to think that we are just so close to becoming gods ourselves. You even see this language being used with regularity

0: by the tech gurus who are pushing some aspects of artificial intelligence, by the transhumanists. We're about to transcend ourselves and become godlike. So yes, it's a perennial problem, but we now have the capacity for achieving this, which we've never had before.
1: I'm going to read from the introduction to your book. You say, what does it mean to be a human being today? Or more succinctly, what is man? Once upon a time in the West, you write, the answer would have been easy. Man is a creature made in the image of God who created him, and his life, man's life, is to be ordered to those ends that this involves, as you were just saying. The book of Genesis, the origin of this idea, defines these as going forth and reproducing, subduing the earth, and living life under the authority of God the Creator. Then you say, we now live in a world that no longer agrees on that definition. We often experience our world as one that is disenchanted, one that finds implausible the idea that there is anything transcendent to which we can point to find meaning and significance in the imminent. And then you say, modern society glories in transgression, and transgression is exhilarating. I thought that was a very interesting observation. You set up this contrast in this early part of the book where you say, like, the mayor of Belfast, Ireland had done this stained glass window in City Hall depicting a young man with a t-shirt that says, save sodomy from Ulster. In other words, the original quote was save Ulster, I think it's the town or something in Ireland, from sodomy, but it was a perversion or a mockery of that. So they're promoting the LGBTQ movement. And then you say the contrast is, yet people today, they're all for that. But then you get a warning before you go to a movie in the 1940s that there's going to be smoking scenes in this movie, and you better be aware of that.
0: Yeah.
1: And so talk about how the exhilarating rebellion part of this, how the desecration of man, the rebellion against God, the rejection of him, that is just the inner motivation that drives this desecration.
0: You said it in a much larger context. I think what's emerged in the last 500-600 years is slowly but surely a notion of what it means to be human defined by autonomy. You know, if you lived in the Middle Ages in the village of my home county of Gloucestershire, everything about you would have been given to you. You'd have had no say over it. Where you were born, where you lived your life, the church you were baptized, married, and would be buried by. There would be no career choice. Born the son of the local blacksmith, hey, you're going to be a blacksmith when you grow up. Born the son of a local peasant farmer, you're going to be a peasant farmer when you grow up. Everything that defined you as a human being was solid and fixed, and you had no choice or power over it. The last 400 or 500 years, all of that has changed. Most of us, if not all of us in the West now, are really defined by things that we have chosen. We choose where to work. We choose who we marry. We choose the career path. We choose where we go to college. And that means that the sense of self has dramatically changed. As we might say, as external authority has faded away, the sense of self has moved inwards. And that then raises another question. So what does it mean to be genuinely me? If I was to ask a medieval peasant that, well, to be genuinely me in the Middle Ages would have been to have conformed to those things that were given. They're not solid anymore. What does it mean to be genuinely me? Well, that's where the notion of authenticity emerges. And how do I know my actions are authentic? Because I have chosen them independently and freely for myself. And that tends, on the whole, to tilt us in the direction of breaking the rules. How do we know we're authentic? Because we don't simply accept the sexual mores of previous generations. In fact, we break through them. We don't simply accept the morality, the customs, the art, the culture of previous generations. We smash through them, we transgress. So the whole notion of the modern self as a kind of autonomous, expressive individual points strongly towards transgression as a means of authentication.
1: And you also say that the reason this has changed, this move to radical autonomy, trying to be your own God, rejecting everything that God established, it's often assigned to industrialization or bureaucracy. Explain why those two reasons are not why we are where we are today.
0: Well, that connects to what's often referred to as the disenchantment thesis, which was made popular by a German sociologist, Max Weber, in the early 20th century. And he was really pointing out that industrialization, the development of industrialized labor and bureaucracy, you know, massive state bureaucracies, led to a different experience of the world for the individual. The individual, in some sense, loses value. I mean, think, if you're the blacksmith in the medieval village, you're a very important person. Only you can do that job. You're not replaceable with somebody else. So there's a sense of value that you feel about yourself in that context. Once people are making horseshoes in factories and the only skill needed is pressing a button or pulling a lever, anybody can do it. You're very replaceable. So this kind of disillusionment about what it means to be me as an individual sets in. And bureaucracy does a similar thing. If ever you had to tackle with the healthcare system or the immigration system, you know exactly what it means to be a number rather than an individual person in the way you're treated. So what I was getting at there is there have been developments in modern society that have led to a loss of the sense of depth and mystery, magic, in the world around us, and lost a sense of depth in ourselves as well. And that's become a very popular way, even among Christians, of thinking about what's going on in contemporary society. We're living in a world that's disenchanted, and the answer is we need to re-enchant the world. Well, I'm persuaded by that about 80%, should we say, but it doesn't quite go to the moral heart of the problem. And the example I use in the book is the language surrounding abortion. Disenchantment explains to me language about abortion should be safe, legal, and rare. The world is not what it should be. Sometimes we have to do bad stuff to avoid worse stuff. When we do it, we want it to be safe, legal, and rare. That seems to me to be the logic underlying that, the kind of disillusioned acceptance of what's gone on. That's very different to shouting your abortion, proclaiming your abortion on a sweatshirt, talking about abortion as a fundamental human right, that you can't truly be a woman unless you have access to this right. There's a glorying in abortion there that is absent from what I might say the rather squeamish and sort of embarrassed tone of safe, legal, and rare. The former, safe, legal, and rare, I think, can be explained in terms of disenchantment. The glorying in destruction of our more recent iterations of the pro-abortion movement, that goes beyond disenchantment. There's something active and destructive going on there. And that's where I say, you know, that's desecration. Why does society find that exhilarating? Because there's nothing more exhilarating than having the blood of God on your hands, defying those things that God says need to be followed, trashing the sacred. And there's nothing more sacred than those who bear his image on the face of the planet.
1: And I think that's so accurate, because you see things on social media, you just say someone's clearly, or a group of people are clearly just sticking their finger in the eye of God, doing something. You just, I can't believe that. But what you just said explains it. There's an intentional destruction and a glorying and an exhilaration that they're getting when they destroy things that God has established for our good and his glory, by the way. And I think, Carl, this goes to explain so much of what is taking place politically, let's say in our country, on the left. I want to read from early in the book. You say that there's a dominant cultural pathology that is particularly notable in today's cultural elites. Transgression of that once considered sacred has become the primary task. And transgression of the sacred is exhilarating, as you've been discussing, precisely because it makes us feel like gods, the creators of our own meanings and our own selves. All we need to do is cross lines previously enforced by the idea of God with a capital G, and we thereby assume the role of being gods. That sounds to me like that defines the political left today. And we'll get into the political right in a second, because you did mention there's a desecration going on there too. But talk about the political left today, even in America and abroad, and how that paradigm defines it.
0: Well, the political left, I think, certainly in the United States and also in many parts of Europe, has defined itself, I would say, on the basis of destroying what it means to be human. Whether we're talking about abortion, whether we're talking about transgenderism, which involves the mutilation and destruction of the body, whether you're talking about medically assisted suicide, all of these things really strike very deeply at the heart of anthropology. When I was growing up in Europe, the political debates in England were, you know, they're about tax rates, or, you know, should it be a mixed economy or purely private enterprise? And they were significant and important debates, but they weren't quite so directly assaults on what it means to be human that we see today. Today, we're in a political environment where the left is laser focused, or certainly the radical elements of the left. I'm not going to embrace everybody left of center in this, but the radical elements of the left, the noisiest parts of the left, are laser focused on dismantling what it means to be human, and maybe not just dismantling it, but smashing it to pieces and taking delight in so doing.
1: Smash the patriarchy. I was at a place and I saw the t-shirt that said that, and he's like, who thinks that way? We want to smash the patriarchal system that God set up with God the Father. Carl Truman is our guest today here on the Christian Worldview. We're talking about his brand new book, The Desecration of Man. You talked about the political left and how it is defined by the desecration of man and the destruction of anything that's sacred. How do you see that desecration operating on the right politically as well, too, in terms of President Trump and maybe the MAGA movement?
0: There are a number of things one could point to there. Most obviously, I think, the crudity of language that is deployed. The last two presidents have been the most foul-mouthed presidents in the history of the United States. Well, what's so attractive about using the F-bomb in public, for example, which would have ended a political career 40 years ago? It's transgressive. It makes you look cool and hip in a transgressive world. Think about the vice president who's touted as a devout Catholic convert, but can you use the F-bomb as good as anybody? And he's quite happy to treat other people made in the image of God like dirt on his social media accounts. While in terms of policies, it seems to me that the left is the most explicitly committed to what we might call anti-humanism, when I take humanism there to mean understanding human beings made in the image of God. The way the right behaves is often anti-humanist as well.
1: Carl Truman gives us a lot to think about and a lot of clarity about what drives the unbelieving world we live in. The goal is to replace God and to be their own God. And by smashing God's laws, it makes them feel powerful and autonomous. But it always ends badly. Carl's new book, The Desecration of Man, How the Rejection of God Degrades Our Humanity, is our new featured resource. The book is hardcover, 256 pages, and retails for $29. For a limited time, you can order it for a donation of any amount to The Christian Worldview by going to thechristianworldview.org or calling 1-888-646-2233 or writing to Box 401, Excelsior, Minnesota 55331. We have much more coming up with Carl Truman, so please stay with us. I'm David Wheaton. 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You are invited to two events in September. The first is the Christian Worldview Speaker Series event on Saturday, September 12th at Stonehouse Farm in Jordan, Minnesota, with Pastor Travis Allen of Grace Church in Greeley, Colorado, who is a longtime favorite guest on the program and former managing director of Grace to You and a U.S. Navy SEAL. We will discuss a wide range of current events and issues of the faith, along with audience questions. Dinner will be served. 2 days later, on Monday, September 14th, is the annual Overcomer Foundation Cup golf and dinner event at White Bear Yacht Club near St. Paul, Minnesota. Golfers from near and far experience an enjoyable day of golf, meals, and fellowship, all in support of the Overcomer Foundation, which is the nonprofit organization that directs the Christian Worldview. More details and registration for both events is at thechristianworldview.org or call us at 1-888-646-2233. The July-August issue of the Christian Worldview Journal commemorates 250 years of America. Ed Vitagliano of American Family Association writes how foundations of our past provide a blueprint for future political and cultural renewal. My column is about the consequences of a nation rebelling against God and the blessings for repentance as described in Psalm chapter 2. There is lots of additional content, including the insert with resources for adults and children. 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I'm David Wheaton. 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Our topic today is How the Rejection of God Degrades Our Humanity, which is the subtitle of the book titled The Desecration of Man, written by our guest, Carl Truman. You write in the book, Carl, you say, in sum, this book argues that there are only two ways to address the question. The question is, what is man? We can embrace Nietzsche's challenge and continue the project of self-creation, becoming our own gods, or we can embrace the Christian faith with its dogmas, its cultic practices, and its ethics. We'll get to that in a bit. So there is no stable third option. We must choose today whom we will follow, Christianity's Messiah or Nietzsche's madman. All else is nihilism. Is there a third way, though, that is becoming very popular today, at least in the West, in Europe, in your country where you're from, in the UK? And this is the rise of Islam. How does Islam factor into what you see as the desecration of man? Because this seems to be becoming dominant in many places in Western civilization.
0: The rise of Islam is interesting, clearly connected to immigration patterns in the West, particularly in Western Europe. I think I'm right in saying that Islam does not believe that human beings are made in the image of God. So there's a clear theological divide between Muslims and Christians there. I would say Islam is a great example of something that's moving in to fill the vacuum. Most people who sit and reflect for any length of time on what's going on relative to humanity realize that the problem is fundamentally a metaphysical one. It's one that points beyond this world to some grounding of this world in something beyond. And Islam offers a metaphysical answer to that, that the world is created by Allah, etc., etc. So I would say people moving towards Islam are asking the right question. As a Christian, I would say that they're coming up with the wrong answer. But certainly the rise of Islam is intimately connected to the spiritual and metaphysical poverty of the West at this point.
1: Following up on that question about the rise of Islam in the Western civilization, especially Western Europe, how is the digression taking place in Europe, which was formerly very strongly Christian, the Reformation and everything that took place there? Yeah. How is what is taking place there a case study in the thesis of your book? And what has been the process for how that has taken place in Europe and to some degree what is happening in some places in America right now?
0: Americans often talk about Europe as if it was a coherent entity. Of course, it isn't. It's a collection of different countries that have very different cultures. You know, my home country of England even has a different culture to that of Scotland, let alone Italy or Spain. But certainly, I would say in England, what we've seen clearly as immigration plays a significant role. And without wanting to get too much into the nitty-gritty, Islam at the moment exerts an oversized influence because the current Labour government has much of its power base in inner cities where Islam is strong. If you were to visit my home village in Gloucestershire, it's not really changed much since I was a kid there 40 years ago. So there are local political reasons why we see Islam exerting such power and influence. I would say that some of the problem has been the corruption of the church. The child abuse scandal that swirled around the Catholic Church for many years has done a lot of damage to the Catholic Church's credibility. And by given the fact that a lot of people don't make a distinction between churches, you know, if you're in a church, you tend to blur the distinctions. That, I think, has had an effect on all churches in terms of how they're perceived. I think we've had 50 or 60 years of a strong cultural emphasis that has downplayed Christianity or damned Christianity in the public sphere for the longest time. England, I think, also had, you know, its powerhouse church was the Church of England. Well, the Church of England, though there are some faithful men, women in the Church of England on a whole long ago became the sort of a vassal of the secular state. and was there really to do the secular state's bidding or to be treated like a joke. So there are strong impulses within the culture that have downgraded the authority of Christianity in England.
1: Let's touch on something that you mentioned earlier about technology, how technology has led in some way to this desecration or destruction of man. You talk about feminism in the book, and you say this kind of feminism is a direct challenge to the notion that we have limits, obligations, and ends. God established limits and obligations and ends for us, and those are to be, no, we don't pay attention to those anymore. Yeah. It sees the womb as a limitation. It sees motherhood as an imposition, and it sees the reproductive teleology of the body not as something to be embraced, but as something to be overcome. It involves a desecration of the human body in all three aspects. And then skipping down a bit, you quote the opening lines of the Transhumanist Manifesto. You say the Transhumanist Manifesto challenges the human condition. This condition asserts that aging is a disease. Augmentation and enhancement to the human body and brain are essential to prevail, and that well-being is essential to prosper within safe and healthy environments. And so the common types of issues we see in the news nowadays, people are trying to transcend being a human. I want my brain to live forever, and I want to upgrade my brain, and all this technology used. How is the technological aspect, almost like a technocracy, enhancing and augmenting this desecration of man?
0: I think you're putting your finger on what's key there, that technology really allows us to think that any given limits are problems. And you're referring there to sort of the radical feminism that sort of flows from Simone de Beauvoir, the French thinker, who makes a comment, you know, women won't be truly liberated until motherhood is abolished. Very explicit that the body is a problem. And I think transhumanism picks that up. And we now live in an era where technology allows us to imagine that. Again, think of going to a doctor 200 years ago and saying, I think I'm a woman trapped in a man's body. The doctor would have said, well, that's a problem. It's a problem with your mind. We need to bring your mind into line with your body. Today, you're likely to get completely the opposite answer. That's a problem with your body. We need to bring your body into line with your mind. Well, what's the difference? The difference is the technology available today makes it possible to imagine that we can be born a man and turn ourselves electively into a woman. So technology is absolutely crucial to the way we imagine the authority of our bodies. And secondly, just about the authority of the body. If I'm correct that the last 500 or 600 years have been marked by an increasingly explicit and active rebellion against external authority, then what is the last great external authority? It's our bodies. I say to the students in class, okay, you can self-identify as anything you want, but you cannot self-identify as immortal, because sooner or later your body will assert its authority on that question and you will die. And so I think it's not incidental that technology is turning its attention now to breaking through what they would consider the last enemy, and that is the limited nature of the human body.
1: And that's my next question for you, because you spend a couple of chapters talking about that, of the final enemy being death. You also have a chapter on mechanical reproduction. And so these issues of how sex has been changed from not something within the covenant of marriage for reproduction, for unity within husband and wife, how that's become, as you write, mechanical reproduction, and also with the issue of in vitro fertilization too. Touch on those and explain more about how death is treated nowadays. You even see there's not a sacredness to death anymore. It's, we want to ignore it. It's very transient and over, and let's move on. How have those things approaching core issues of life, of the sexual relationship and death, been altered?
0: Sex, one could make various comments. One, of course, is that we now think of sex as recreation. We don't see it as primarily connected to marriage or procreation. And the reason we do that is technological. We're able to avoid the natural consequences of sex through antibiotics and contraceptives that would have been impossible or very difficult many, many years ago. The issue of IVF and surrogacy, I think, you know, one has to handle these very sensitively, because they're often very delicate pastoral things. The young couple who can't have children and are desperate to have a child desire a good thing. One wouldn't want to stand in judgment over them for their desire. The question is, when we start to take control of procreation and we start to conceive in test tubes, for example, that has consequences. Now, the consequence many Christians think of course, is a so-called surplus embryo problem, where, you know, if you're pro-life and you believe life begins at conception, suddenly you've got all of these surplus lives. What do you do with those? In this book, I go a little further and say, though, that even if you just produce one embryo in that process, the question of what IVF and particularly surrogacy do to children and motherhood in modern culture is a significant one. Surrogate mothers, what is their legal status? They just become baby-carrying machines. The law courts have to treat children like things because lawsuits blow up around IVF and around surrogacy that are really quite horrific when you look at the details. Mm-hmm. Now, it's not the only thing that turns children into objects. I think no-fault divorce does the same. You know, the judge has to decide who gets the couch, who gets the dog, and who gets the kids. So it's not the only thing in modern society, but the seizing hold of reproduction, bringing it under human control, has unforeseen consequences for how we think about what it means to be human. We turn human beings from persons into things. Death, of course, is always going to be the great challenge because it is the great limiting factor of human existence. And in the book, I point to a number of ways we deal with it. One, we trivialize it through Hollywood movies, for example, where I would say it becomes kind of harmless, if you like. Another way we deal with it is we ignore it. We don't have graveyards by our churches anymore, often for zoning reasons, of course, but it affects the imagination. We're not confronted with the presence of the dead in our midst as previous generations were. And then, of course, we have the transhumanist gambit. You know, don't worry, we'll be able to overcome death through the doubling down on technological prowess. We trivialize, we ignore, or we try to control it. Those are the three basic elements there.
1: Carl Truman is our guest today. He is the author of the book we're discussing, The Desecration of Man, How the Rejection of God Degrades Our Humanity. And the book is our new featured resource. It's hardcover, 256 pages, and retails for $29. 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Contact information will be given during this break. We have one more segment with Carl Truman coming up, where he will tell us the solution to man desecrating himself. I'm David Wheaton, and you are listening to the Christian Worldview radio program. You are invited to two events in September. The first is the Christian Worldview Speaker Series event on Saturday, September 12th at Stonehouse Farm in Jordan, Minnesota, with Pastor Travis Allen of Grace Church in Greeley, Colorado, who is a longtime favorite guest on the program and former managing director of Grace to You and a U.S. Navy SEAL. We will discuss a wide range of current events and issues of the faith, along with audience questions. Dinner will be served. 2 days later, on Monday, September 14th, is the annual Overcomer Foundation Cup golf and dinner event at White Bear Yacht Club near St. Paul, Minnesota. Golfers from near and far experience an enjoyable day of golf, meals, and fellowship, all in support of the Overcomer Foundation, which is the nonprofit organization that directs the Christian Worldview. More details and registration for both events is at thechristianworldview.org or call us at 1-888-646-2233. The July-August issue of the Christian Worldview Journal commemorates 250 years of America. Ed Vitagliano of American Family Association writes how foundations of our past provide a blueprint for future political and cultural renewal. My column is about the consequences of a nation rebelling against God and the blessings for repentance as described in Psalm chapter 2. There is lots of additional content, including the insert with resources for adults and children. 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I'm David Wheaton. 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Our topic today is how the rejection of God degrades our humanity, which is the subtitle of the book titled The Desecration of Man, written by our guest, Carl Truman. Final two questions for you, Carl, because I want to get toward the end of the book. When you talk about what is the answer to the desecration of man is the consecration of man. And so you talk in the final chapter of the book on the consecration of man, there needs to be a return to deep-rooted Christian faith, not just cultural Christianity.
0: Yeah.
1: And you say this, Christianity is a religion that has at least three dimensions, creed, cult, and code. And precisely because desecration is a function of the modern social imaginary, we need more than just arguments to solve the problem. Creed, cult, and code are all vital. The reassertion of our limits, obligations, and ends, remember that little triad we talked about earlier, is the result of all three. So you say a lot there. Define some things for us. What the social imaginary is,
0: yeah.
1: Why creed, cult, and code are important, and then also the limits, obligations, and ends. I know that's a three-part question, but I know you can handle it.
0: Yeah, well, social imaginary is a term coined by Charles Taylor. It's a rather ugly term because he uses an adjective as a noun, imaginary. But what he's really getting at there is that the way that we think about the world is much less to do with arguments we've heard and been persuaded by, and it's more intuitive than that. We imagine the world to be a certain way. And I think that points to the fact that if you're going to win hearts and souls and minds, you've got to present people with more than just an argument. You've got to grab their imagination. Think of why most people shifted their view towards being favorable to gay marriage. It wasn't because they read books on the subject. It was because they had gay friends or because they watched Will and Grace on the TV. Their intuitions were shaped. It was not a propositional thing so much as an intuitive thing. So, turning to the church then, the battle for souls today. First of all, we do need good teaching. Clearly, the Bible teaches things about God and about man that we need to press home on people. But the church needs to do more than that. It needs to have a form of worship, a cult, that reflects that, that embodies that, and presses it on people. Again, think about sermons you've heard and hymns that you've sung. I bet you remember more clearly the hymns you've sung than the sermons you've heard. The hymns shape us. Singing corporately shapes us. The rhythm of the worship service shapes us. And then we have the code, and that's the way we live our lives. And if, as I argue in parts of the book, the problem is today that we treat other persons as things, the way we live our lives, treating other persons as persons, becomes important. And so something like hospitality is part of consecration as well. Just as ancient Israel were to be hospitable to the sojourner in their midst, so the church is to be hospitable to people as well. Again, think about, I bet you probably don't remember any lectures you went to at college, but you may well remember being invited to a professor's house for Sunday lunch. Hospitality grabs the imagination. And the great thing is, it also, this spreads the responsibility among the people of God. Not everybody can be a great apologist. Not everybody can be a great preacher or teacher. But within the body of Christ, there are different tasks. And okay, maybe you're not a great teacher, but maybe you can be hospitable on a Sunday or during the week. And that too plays a part in the church's task of reaching out to the world around with hope by demonstrating what it means to be truly human, made in the image of God.
1: So we need a deep-rooted faith, one that would have to be based on personal, individual salvation, repentance, and believing the gospel. It can't just be checking off the boxes of going to church and singing the songs, because unbelievers typically don't even want to do those things because they don't have a transformed heart. Yeah. They have not regenerated heart. So there has to be personal regeneration.
0: Yeah.
1: And so you gave some things there just in your last answer, but what would be your final exhortation to Christians today, pastors listening, to be able to identify this desecration of man? Because a lot of things in your book stood out to me. Oh, that makes sense when you see what's going on in that particular cultural warring issue. You see it. Oh, okay, that's why it's taking place. So what is your exhortation to Christians to stand against that? What kind of posture, what kind of language, in what means should we stand against it and instead work toward the consecration of man? Yeah. Is it through evangelism, discipleship? What do you suggest?
0: I suppose through all the above, I would say that understand what it means to be made in the image of God. And often when you talk to people about that, they think immediately of, well, it means to be rational, for example. I would say also, it also means to be personal. It means to be a person. We are free beings who interact with each other freely. When we look into the eyes of somebody else, we don't just see another thing. We see, as Adam says, you know, flesh of my flesh and bone of my bone. Treating other people as persons of value and not just as things. That's key. And so I would say to pastors out there, think about how you cultivate that in your church. Obviously, you've got to teach it. But also in the way you worship and the way you encourage your people to live their lives 7 days a week, those are areas where we can really press home what it means to be truly human.
1: Well, Carl, we so appreciate the thoughtfulness that went into writing this book, The Desecration of Man. We thank you for coming on the Christian Worldview radio program today, and we just wish all of God's best and grace to you.
0: Thanks very much for having me on.
1: Again, Carl Truman has been our guest today. We have links to him at our website, thechristianworldview.org. If you missed any of the interview today, you can hear it again at our website or via podcast. You can also order his book, The Desecration of Man, for a donation of any amount to the Christian Worldview. Our contact information will be given immediately following today's program. His book is important because it explains why things are the way they are in the world. It's been the same pattern from the very beginning. God establishes his perfect will and ways. Man rejects it, and in doing so, doesn't elevate himself as he thinks he will, but rather desecrates himself and the world around him and brings God's judgment upon himself. Remember Adam and Eve in the garden? What God told them for their good, they rejected and then disobeyed and suffered the shame, the separation, and the death that is the result of sin. The same pattern with Cain, their son. God established his will for sacrifice for sin. Take the best of your flock, an animal sacrifice. Cain rejected that and decided to do it his own way with a sacrifice from his crops. The same pattern with Israel. God revealed himself to Israel and how he was to be worshipped. They rejected him and worshipped other gods, desecrated themselves, incurred judgment, and were ultimately taken out of their own country that God had given to them. The same pattern in America. We started out acknowledging God and his ways to a large degree. The Declaration of Independence and Constitution and our laws are largely based on biblical principles. But the rebels can't have that. And so there has been an unending revolution to undermine and destroy this country and transform it into a secular socialist utopia. This sentence caught my attention from Carl Truman's book, quote, "Modern society glories in transgression, and transgression is exhilarating." He goes on to say, if one rejects God, everything changes. Those who kill God, so to speak, those who indulge in the greatest act of desecration, are obliged to become gods themselves and to desecrate God's image again and again, unquote. Why do unbelievers glory in transgression, in sin? Why is sin or transgression exhilarating? Why does man want to be his own God? Being like God or usurping God's authority is the root motivation behind every sin. It's God says one thing, I will do another. Listen to what Satan told Eve in the garden. The serpent said to the woman, Genesis 3, verse 4, "You surely will not die if you eat the forbidden fruit." Verse 5, "For God knows that in the day you eat from it, your eyes will be opened, and listen to this, and you will be like God, knowing good and evil." You will be like God. This is irresistible for unregenerate mankind. To be like God, to know more, to have more power, to achieve a higher state. So glorying in sin or transgression against God, being exhilarated by it, and striving to be our own God. These are all related. It all begins with the sin nature we are all born with and then cultivate. Just like a child cries to get its own way. So our default position is about getting our own way in life and satisfying our own fleshly desires. And then along comes the Father, God, with his perfect will and ways that he designed for our good and his glory. He makes us male or female, but we don't like being told what we must be. He designed sex to be within marriage for unity and procreation. We don't like that supposed restriction. Unregenerate men and women want to gratify their flesh by having sex with whomever they want, whenever they want. And then when a baby is conceived, we want the choice to end that life. The Bible actually says that hearing God's laws with a rebellious heart only makes us want to break the laws even more. Romans 7, "For while we were in the flesh," Paul writes, "the sinful passions in our flesh, which were aroused by the law, were at work in the members of our body to bear fruit for death." So when our inborn rebellion is not repented of, the lust to be our own God and get our own way and just replace God, it only intensifies. So the unbeliever, thinking he's the master of his own ship, he takes pleasure in sinning against God. He thinks he's winning against God. In fact, sin is not just pleasurable and self-glorifying, but it's exhilarating and exciting to be taking on and defeating God. Have you ever noticed what it says at the end of Romans chapter 1 that describes this downward spiral of the unbeliever? Romans 1 verse 28, "And just as they," unbelievers, "did not see fit to acknowledge God any longer, God gave them over to a depraved mind to do those things which are not proper, being filled with all unrighteousness, wickedness, greed," and it goes on to all sorts of sin. And then it finishes the chapter this way, verse 32, "And although they," unbelievers, "know the ordinance of God, that those who practice such things are worthy of death, they not only do the same sins, but also give hearty approval to those who practice them." So this passage says they know God's laws, they know God's judgment for breaking the laws, but they don't care. They give hearty approval to sin. They find it exhilarating. They want to be their own God. This was exactly the pattern of Satan himself. Isaiah 14 describes the king of Babylon, who some biblical scholars also think represents Satan in his fall from heaven. Whatever way you look at it, it describes the rebel and his motivation. Isaiah 14, "How have you fallen from heaven, O star of the morning, son of the dawn? You have been cut down to the earth, you who have weakened the nations. But you said in your heart, 'I will ascend to heaven, I will raise my throne above the stars, and I will sit on the mount of assembly in the recesses of the north. I will ascend above the heights of the cloud. I will make myself like the Most High.'" It's I. So as Carl Truman was saying, when we reject God and being made in his image to operate according to his will and ways, we don't elevate ourselves like we think we will, but we desecrate ourselves. We literally become crazy, because what's crazier than thinking we can usurp God and get away with it? Frank Sinatra's popular song, "I Did It My Way," it's like our own pathetic little kingdom that accomplishes nothing except for temporarily gratifying our flesh and corrupting other people. It all comes crashing down, and we find ourselves on our knees, bowing before Christ as Lord. Philippians 2, verse 10, "At the name of Jesus," it says, "every knee will bow, of those who are in heaven and on earth and under the earth, and that every tongue will confess that Jesus Christ is Lord, to the glory of God the Father." So each of us has a choice to bow before Christ now willingly, enthusiastically, and gratefully as Savior and Lord, or to bow before him unwillingly in judgment. The choice should be obvious, but fear of God and fear of judgment, or even the positive side of reward and eternal life, are no match for a proud heart that demands it gets its own way. So the antidote to the desecration of man, which comes from rejecting God, is repentance of sin and bowing before him, believing in his plan of salvation, that was earned through his son. So if you've never been born again, as Jesus commands, call us or go to our website and click on the page, "What must I do to be saved?" Because reconciliation with God is infinitely better than the desecration of ourselves. Thank you for joining us today on the Christian Worldview and for your support of this nonprofit radio ministry. 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
4: It's Crazy Money Day. Hi, I'm Chuck Bentley with My Money Life from Crown. When Jesus called Peter, James, and John, they were hard at work tending fishing boats on the Sea of Galilee. They couldn't imagine that one day people would earn six figures helping operate luxury yachts the size of small cruise ships. Today, the world of super yachts is a fascinating corner of the economy. Deckhands on large yachts can earn as much as $5,000 a month. 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But captains of these largest super yachts, some over 200 feet long, earn $200,000 to $300,000 per year or more. On the most exclusive vessels, compensation can climb higher depending on the yacht's size, itinerary, and the owner expectations. Now that's a long way from the fishing boats on the Sea of Galilee. Yet whether managing a superyacht or mending fishing nets, the financial lessons remain the same. God is less concerned with the size of the vessel than with the faithfulness of the person serving aboard it. Jesus told his disciples in Luke 16:10, "Whoever can be trusted with very little can also be trusted with much." The principle applies whether you're entrusted with a fishing boat, a family budget, a super yacht, or a Social Security check. Because in God's economy, success is not measured by what you manage. It's measured by how faithfully you manage it. Now, I'm excited to invite you to join us in beautiful Knoxville, Tennessee, September the 10th through the 12th for our 50th anniversary. I'll be teaching on biblical stewardship, and leaders from around the globe will share their testimonies. 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
5: Young Washington. Is it exciting, groundbreaking, or boring? Hi, I'm Dave Zanotti. Let's talk about it today on The Public Square. Here on The Public Square and at the work of the American Policy Roundtable, we have an anti-boring rule. We get bored quick. And if it's boring, we got to change. We're not doing it. What was this movie boring? Well, if you listen to Variety magazine and a few of the other big time film critics, which always cracks me up, I feel like I'm right turning back to Gene Kelly and Singing in the Rain. In regards to the critics or the producers with Mel Brooks, the critics panned it. It was basically the stuff of a middle school AV rig. You bring it into middle school because it's boring. And it's the typical boring history stuff. Well, I didn't find it to be boring at all. And I spent the latter part of my life studying George Washington with some people who spent their whole life studying him. And that life is anything but boring.
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6: I'm Ruth Kramer with Mission Network News. Christians have left the Holy Land in droves over the decades. In 1948, believers made up around 10% of the population compared to less than 2% today. Now, war threatens to silence the voice of those who remain. Yet Bethlehem Bible College is giving Palestinian Christians a platform. President Jack Sarah tells us,
7: to hear a voice like ours, instead of calling for hatred, instead of calling for revenge, calling for loving our enemies, I think our voice is credible. That's why it's very important to hear our perspective.
6: Bethlehem Bible College equips students with theological and practical training to proclaim peace in diverse settings.
7: More than anything, we need prayers. Prayers for the peace of the Holy Land. Pray for the peace of Jerusalem. It's not just political peace, but it's the peace of Jesus that transcends all understanding.
6: And back in July, 50 to 60,000 Moroccans surged into Ceuta, Spain. Bruce Allen of FMI says the same disillusionment that drove migrants across the border is driving some to Christ. Moroccans born within the country don't have a right to choose a religion outside of Islam. However, many are turning to the internet with questions about religion, and they're finding Jesus.
8: Our partners have a vision for reaching all of Morocco, but the reality is that they are crisscrossing the country trying to do follow-up. But often those new believers who are being baptized are traveling 3, 4, 5 hours to get to a Christian fellowship of believers where they can be baptized, where they can be encouraged.
6: Pray God will connect those who are seeking with mature Christians and empower more indigenous church planters. 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I'm Ruth Kramer.
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10: This week on the weekend edition of Washington Watch, Meta agrees to new safeguards for children after settling a lawsuit and a Christian perspective on Ukraine. Greetings, fellow patriots. I am David Salkeld, and I'm a constitutional conservative, Christian husband, and Reagan Republican. A little later in the show, Washington Watch Live's Friday host, Jody Heiss, speaks with Family Research Council President Tony Perkins, who is just back from a very special trip to Kyiv in Ukraine. But first, on Thursday, Jody talked with Tennessee Attorney General Jonathan Scarametti about Meta's lawsuit settlement, as well as an abortion drug investigation. Here's how that interview got started.
11: All right, we mentioned this yesterday, but Meta platforms, which include Facebook and Instagram, they have agreed to a $17 billion settlement, a multi-state settlement, to end the legal battle that they were involved with some 47 states, D.C., and several U.S. territories. But in addition to the payment, and this may be the biggest part of all of this, Meta is required to implement a sweeping set of unprecedented safety features to protect children on Instagram and Facebook. And joining us now to discuss the settlement is Tennessee Attorney General Jonathan Scarametti. It was his team that led the charge on critical parts of this multi-state investigation into the social media.

0: setting. This is the biggest tech settlement ever. This is the biggest multi-state single company settlement ever. But the money is not nearly the most important part. We brought these cases because Instagram was hurting kids. The way it was designed was addictive. Kids' brains are different. They were getting really negative mental health impacts from this. And the company was misleading parents about the safety of the platform. So now they're going to put in all sorts of different safety features, time limits, a block on kids' usage at night, better parental controls, what's called a productive pause, so kids won't just be scrolling for an hour at a time. All sorts of things designed to undo the addictive nature of the platform that caused the problems. And, short of legislation, this is the best possible outcome we could get. I think it's not just great for Meta, not just great for Instagram users, but this is a stake in the ground for big tech, for social media companies, but also for all kid-facing technology companies who need to know kids need these guardrails to stay safe while using technology.
1: Totally agree with you. And what I know, and I think needs to be revealed, this is the fruit of years-long effort. This hasn't happened just overnight. Can you tell us a little bit more about that bipartisan nationwide investigation into the social media industry as a whole?
0: Yeah, this has been years in the making. And it's been very cooperative. Tennessee was very involved, but so were a lot of other people. There were numerous states on both sides of the aisle working closely together because we all care about kids and we all recognize the problems here. I think anybody who's seen kids sitting there with a phone just scrolling mindlessly for hours, especially parents who try to stop it and have had trouble because they're up against a very sophisticated technology behemoth, they knew there was a real problem here. So you had Colorado working closely with us, Phil Weiser, who's a very liberal Democrat, but who was completely aligned with us on these issues. You had a coalition of states suing in federal district court. You had different states on both sides of the aisle suing in their own courts. We were sharing litigation strategy. We were sharing experts. We were talking to the whistleblowers together. I mean, this really was a massive bipartisan nationwide effort by the state AGs. And I think the incredibly good settlement we got here is a testament to what everybody can do when they work together for the greater good.
1: Yeah, and unfortunately, we don't see enough of that work united when it comes to issues like this that impact people's lives. And we could list a lot of examples that need that kind of unity. But this settlement addresses, obviously, Meta's role in an industry-wide problem. But it's also a shot across the bow for the rest of big tech, isn't it? I mean, can you tell us where other companies are right now and where they need to be on this issue?
0: Well, I think where the other companies are is they're nervous right now. I expect we're going to see the next domino fall very soon. There's litigation against each of the other big companies. There's going to be more litigation. I know we didn't sue everybody we wanted to because we were tied up with Meta. Well, that case is gone now, so we're going to be filing some additional litigation here, and so are my colleagues. So I think you're going to see the companies increasingly under fire as the pressure gets tighter. The bottom line with this, and I think the reason that we were able to get Meta to agree to this is because we're right. This stuff is dangerous. These people are parents, and they don't want their kids to be subject to this. A lot of them don't let their kids use their own technology for that very reason. So they know that there's a problem here. And I think calling them to the better angels of their nature, combined with severe litigation pressure, the two things together are going to shift the needle on this. The fewer companies that stay standing with these addictive and exploitive processes, the harder it's going to be for them to remain. So, I think you're going to see a tidal wave working through the industry. And of course, once we take care of social media, we're going to be keeping a very vigilant eye on all the new AI products that are potentially going to be facing kids. And it's really my
1: You're
0: hope that
1: right.
0: we see structure here that persists.
1: About a minute left. The Chloe Cole Act has passed out of committee. Obviously, this is a bill we've talked about a lot. It would protect children from permanent damage from so-called gender transition procedures. But this is an issue that you've been involved with for quite a while. Children need to be protected this way, don't they?
0: They absolutely do. And the accountability here from the private right of action is really important. A lot of the blue states are trying to prevent people

0: people from seeking accountability for these treatments. And by federalizing it, it ensures that the kids who were mistreated, who were misinformed, who were lied to and exploited, have the opportunity to hold the people who did it to them accountable.
1: All right. Tennessee Attorney General Jonathan Scrimeti, great work. Thank you for joining us on Washington Watch and breaking all this down for us. By the way, we do have a petition out there that you can sign to urge Congress and congressional leaders to pass the Chloe Cole Act. To join that petition, just simply text the word KIDS to 67742. All right, coming up after the break, FRC's very own President Tony Perkins will join us from his trip from Ukraine.
2: The Center for Biblical Worldview's all-day workshops delves into the formation of a worldview, what it is, how it's formed, when it's formed, what that means to them personally and their churches and communities.
3: My hope for people when they come to these worldview workshops is that they will come away better equipped to engage the people and the ideas that they're living with and around. And our goal is to give people more confidence in the gospel, in the fact that what God said to us actually is true, actually is the path to happiness and human flourishing for all of us, but also more confidence in their ability to have these conversations and help lead other people to the truth.
4: For Bible-believing Christians to know what God's Word says on these issues and to learn how they can apply it to their lives. And we believe that the more Christians that we equip, that's how we'll change the nation.
5: 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This conference is lights out. Stand behind it myself. I can't commend it enough. We're going to be talking about this for some time to come.
6: 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It's forcing us to engage with issues that we've never had to engage with. And so what this teaches us is what those issues are, what the Bible says about those issues, and then how we can critically engage our culture on these things in a way that is committed to biblical principle.
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1: Welcome back. Thanks so much for joining us today on Washington Watch. I'm Jody Heiss, and honored to be filling in for Tony, and glad to have you on board with us as well. Right now, students all across the country, as all of us are well aware, they're headed back to school trying to get educated, trying to grow in their knowledge. But let me ask you a very important question. What would happen in our country if all of us took this same moment in time to grow in something that the world desperately, desperately needs? I'm referring to godly wisdom. Well, now you have an opportunity to grow in that area along with us. Beginning August 31st, we'll be starting a new study through Proverbs and Ecclesiastes. This is part of our Stand on the Word Bible reading plan. And you can join us if you'd like to get more information. We'll give you info how to do that. But we're going to take this time through Proverbs just to dive deeper into the Word. And we have a digital guide to help you. It's called Wisdom of Solomon. The course will last for 24 days. We're going to dive into the scripture. We're going to discover some timeless truths for everyday life, wisdom. If you'd like a copy of this, simply text the word wisdom to 67742. We'll get this digital copy to you and show you how you can join us for Stand on the Word through Solomon's great work in Proverbs and Ecclesiastes. All right, it's now been more than 4.5 years since Russia launched their massive full-scale invasion of Ukraine, escalating the localized regional conflict there into what has now become the largest war in Europe since World War II. And now, literally, as we speak, the war has entered into an even more deadly phase. In fact, just overnight, as we reported earlier, Russia bombarded 9 cities across Ukraine with missiles and drones. And this comes about a day after CIA Director John Ratcliffe visited Moscow, reportedly to warn Russia not to attack NATO member states. So where does all of this seem to be headed? And how can we be praying? Well, joining us now to talk about this and more is our very own Tony Perkins, president of the Family Research Council and host of Washington Watch. He literally just returned from a trip to the Ukraine. Tony, thanks for joining us. Always great to see you.
7: Thank you, Jody. Thanks so much for, again, for filling in for me during the month of August. I greatly appreciate it.
1: Well, my pleasure. We're all eager to hear more about your trip to Ukraine. I know, among other things, you spoke at the National Prayer Breakfast there in Kyiv. It was their 35th anniversary of their independence and the end of Soviet Union. I want to play a brief clip of some of the words that you had to say.
9: There is no question that there is a war raging for Ukraine's territory. But the battlefield that I believe we see reflects a greater battle being waged in the heavenlies, a battle for the soul of Ukraine, for the heart of its people.
1: Powerful words, Tony. Can you just share with us a little bit more of what the Lord put on your heart to share with them?
7: Well, Jody, it was an invitation from President Zelensky to come and speak at their national prayer breakfast there in Kyiv. And so I prayerfully considered it and ultimately decided to go and speak. And I'm glad I did. It was a long prayer breakfast, actually turned into a lunch prayer meeting as well. But my message was one that clearly presented the gospel, and I think the only one that clearly laid it out. But it was a message really for the Ukrainian people of really what is happening there. I believe that what we see happening is much bigger than a geographical war. This is an effort of communism to reassert itself on this territory that they once claimed. 35 years ago, as you mentioned, they celebrated their independence. It was the day after the prayer breakfast. I was there. I met briefly with President Zelensky, was a part of their Independence Day celebration. But my message was from Matthew chapter 12, where the house is cleaned, the demon is pushed out, but it's left empty. And he finds 7 of his friends and comes back, and the latter is worse than the former. And my message was they, as a nation, must declare their dependence upon God as they seek to preserve their independence. And it was a message that the Lord clearly laid on my heart, and I had an opportunity to meet with a number of the religious leaders who were encouraged by that message. But there is a lot, Jody, going on in the Ukrainian territory, especially in those occupied territories. While I was there, I had a chance to meet with a number of their officials, cabinet ministers, to get a briefing on what is happening to churches, what is happening to children, and it's quite alarming, and something that here in the United States, as believers, as members of the kingdom of God, a kingdom that has no borders, we should be concerned and praying for our brothers and sisters in Ukraine and elsewhere.
1: Absolutely. Can you, do you feel at liberty to share with us some of the things that are happening? These are topics, Tony, that majorly are going under the radar here in the United States. we don't hear about the church there. We don't hear about what's happening to the children and the pastors and Christian leaders and so forth. Can you share with us a little bit about what you experienced?
7: I can now, as you laid out. I mean, this has now been going on for quite some time, and they've been able to document what the Russians are doing in these occupied territories. The Russians have come in, and this is much different than the. It's very interesting, as I didn't really understand this until I was over there talking with the leaders in Ukraine and the people in Ukraine. You know, Russia, the USSR, had the Russian Republic. And so you had the Russian Republic in Ukraine. They had their identity, but they were a part of the Russian Republic. Well, the Russification that's taking place now under Putin, under the Russian Federation, is eliminating the idea of Ukraine, of the Ukrainian history, the Ukrainian language. And so in these occupied territories, the first thing they do is they go after the churches. They go after the evangelical churches, the Catholic churches. And there has been documented about 67 members of the clergy that have been killed or died as a result of torture that has taken place. And in the place of these churches, the buildings themselves have been turned into government facilities of the occupiers, of the Russians. And the only church that is allowed to exist is the Russian Orthodox Church, which has become a tool for the Russian state. But beyond that, and that's alarming, Jody, and the U.S. Commission on International Religious Freedom has documented this as well. So it's not just the Ukrainians that are making these claims. This has been verified by the U.S. Commission on International Religious Freedom, which I used to chair. But even more disturbing, Jody, is what's happening to the children. In these areas, there is this re-education that's taking place in the schools. They're doing the Russian language is being changed over to Russia, Russian. The children are being forced to take a Russian identity. Their classification is changed. They're forced to pledge an allegiance to Russia. But even more than that, many of these children have been taken away. They have been sent to about 57 different sites at camps that have been identified in Russian territory where the children are being re-educated. They are being they're being turned into Russians. Many of them being placed up for adoption and put into foster care back in Russia with Russian families. This is a form of genocide, Jody. This meets the definition of genocide by trying to totally eradicate an ethnic identity of the Ukrainian people through this re-education, Russification that's taking place. It's quite alarming and something that is an anathema to the ideals that America stands for. So it's just something as Christians, you said, what should we be doing? And number one, we should be praying. But number two, my meeting with government leaders, they're not looking for money. They're not looking for military troops. They're simply looking for military material like the interceptor missiles, like Patriot missiles. While I was there each night, we had air raids as ballistic missiles were being fired, not in Kyiv while we were there, but in surrounding areas. It appears that the Russians were pretty careful while the Americans were in the area. And as soon as we left last night, as you mentioned, a pretty significant attack across the country.
1: You mentioned a little earlier the Ukrainian people, that you had an opportunity to speak with a number of them. What did you hear from them? And what was your impression of the Ukrainian people as a whole as they are dealing with this war?
7: Well, they're pretty resilient. I found the people, very nice people. It's very similar to what I've experienced as I've been in Israel since October 7th, especially right after the attacks took place, where they felt isolated and alone. I think the Ukrainians feel isolated and alone. I will say I was a bit concerned at the Independence Day celebration that was outside the cathedral, the St. Sophia's Cathedral, a big open square, and many international leaders came. The Prime Minister of England was there, had the President of Finland, and representatives from a number of countries that were there, but the United States was not represented there, which sent, I think, an unfortunate message that we are not standing with the Ukrainians against this aggression of the Russians. And so I think they're looking for, you know, America, like the whole world looks to America. And especially when it comes to being a defender of freedom, family, and faith, that's the space that America has planted a flag on. And they, in many ways, feel abandoned, although greatly appreciative of what America has. And one thing that was repeatedly said to me was the fact that Melania Trump has drawn attention to the children that have been abducted and taken away from Ukraine into Russia. In fact, while I was there, the Minister of Family and Social Affairs talked about the reunification of a number of children that have been brought back from Russia just recently. So this is an ongoing effort to try to bring these children back to their families in the Ukraine. And they're very appreciative of even the verbal support that America gives them in their fight against this Russian aggression.
1: Well, you mentioned they held off while Americans were there, but of course, pretty severe bombings took place last night and across the region, 9 different cities. And it seems like both countries now are exchanging blows. The war is getting deadlier. It seems to have entered another phase. And yet Ukraine is so small compared to Russia. Is this a David and Goliath type fight, do you think?
7: Well, I think in part it is, but I will say that the resilience of the Ukrainians is quite significant. And, you know, historically, you go back, Ukraine and that region, Russia kind of emerged from it. And so Ukraine has, not as its present state, but as a geographical entity, has a long history of being there. And the people have been quite resilient through the years. This is not their first rodeo. But I do think it's important, especially as the nature of warfare has changed. And I was able to speak with some of those who have been a part of developing this latest technology that has really changed the nature of warfare, and that is drone technology. And Ukraine is leading on that front. And that is one of the reasons that they are still in a position to fend off the Russians, is through their drone technology, which is quite amazing what they've been able to do. But these ballistic missiles that reach far into the Ukrainian territory and are quite size, I mean, they're big. And in fact, I went to several of the sites, schools, apartment complexes, shopping malls that have been hit by these ballistic missiles in Kyiv, right there in the heart of the country, in the capital. And so this is, it's still a situation where Ukraine ultimately has to have some support, not in military support in terms of troops on the ground. They have men, women that are willing to fight. They just need the material to do it.
1: Well, Tony, I know you will be doing this as well, but we would certainly want to mobilize an effort to be praying for this situation. It is a desperate situation and a very important one. We've got less than a couple of minutes, Tony, and I know another reason that I've been filling in is you have been involved in getting your thoughts together and writing a new book. I know there's a long ways to go and a heavy load involved in writing like that, but can you give us a little preview, a snippet of where you're going with this book?
7: Well, it's a book that is focused on Christians as we engage culturally and politically about regaining our prophetic voice. And what I mean by that is, you know, in fact, I had this message to pastors there in Ukraine based on Isaiah chapter 6, where it says that in the year that King Uzziah died, he saw the throne of God high and lifted up, and the train of his robe filled the temple. And I don't have time to go into all that, but I really unpack that in this book, that Isaiah, prior to that moment, was looking to government as the source of reform, of spiritual renewal and reform. And when King Uzziah died, the hopes of that ended. And that's when he saw the true authority that he had was to represent the true throne of power, and that is that was the throne of God. And so as Christians, we have that authority that we operate under. That's what the book is focused on.
1: 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So glad you're home safely. We love you. Thank you for taking time to go to Ukraine and for joining us today on Washington Watch. 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
14: I'm Ruth Kramer with Mission Network News. There was little time to escape. On Wednesday morning, a chunk of glacier broke off a Himalayan mountainside in Tibet. Massive ice and rock created a dam in the river below, which soon burst. The flash flood swept over the border into Nepal's Roshwa district and miles downriver. On Thursday, the death toll surpassed 390 with more than 1,400 missing. Chitri from A3 plans to travel to the disaster area to assess the needs.
15: We need to go to the place where people are suffering, where people need the help, putting ourselves in action and showing them the love of God.
14: Years ago, A3's network helped quake survivors from the same region of Nepal. Several became Christians after watching them serve. Pray for a spiritual awakening and consider sending help through A3's Global Disaster Relief Fund. We'll link you at our website. And God's Word is being made known among the nations. Christians across 9 countries and 18 denominations in Southeast Asia came together to learn how churches can take ownership of Bible translation. Dane says the ministry he serves, Unfolding Word, co-sponsored the conference.
16: This was the first exposure to church-centric Bible translation that many of these leaders have ever had. They are looking for ways to reach the hundreds and hundreds of unreached people groups.
14: One pastor talked about visiting a small village of dangerous pirates. He couldn't create a Bible translation for them with traditional methods, but the forum convinced him to go with church-centric Bible translation to complete the work. Billions of people are unreached, and 1 in 5 are waiting for a Bible in their language. Pray for these efforts. 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I'm Ruth Kramer.
17: You're listening to Breakpoint This Week, where we're talking about the top stories of the week from a Christian worldview. Today, we're going to talk about the massive flooding in China, the death of Dolly Parton, and ongoing conflict over the transgender movement here at home. We're so glad you're with us. Stick around. Welcome to Breakpoint This Week. From the Coulson Center for Christian Worldview, I'm Maria Baer, alongside John Stone Street, president of the Coulson Center. John, you and I are recording this on Thursday this week, and we always have a chat before we record. We talk throughout the week about what stories we should cover. And you and I both, there's not a lot of worldview analysis here, but we've both been just utterly shocked, jaws on the floor, at this footage coming out of Nepal. On the border with China, there was a dam that broke yesterday, and just a total tidal wave of water that has now flooded multiple communities. And, you know, so far they're saying hundreds of people dead. I have a feeling that number will climb. But this footage is just shocking.
18: Yeah, it's overwhelming. The only thing that I've seen that's comparable in terms of a natural disaster is some of the footage. And we didn't have that much back then of the large tsunami that hit so many places there in Asia and so on. Was that 2004? For some reason, I'm thinking that's 2000. And that's what's ringing a bell. I could be wrong.
17: It was the early aughts. Yeah.
18: Yeah. Yeah. So I think that's when it was, but it's like a movie footage is what it looks like. I mean, you know, you kind of think of a movie like The Day After Tomorrow, which was supposed to, you know, describe or portray Al Gore's vision for climate change. And, you know, there's this big tidal wave that rushes through New York City. And you're just kind of like, oh, they overdid that one. You know, that's not believable. And then you see this actual footage from Nepal, and it looks like that. I mean, it's just absolutely stunning. It is awful early to know and to pretend like we can always have a cause and there's something we could have done, I think, is the impulse that oftentimes is misguided in situations like this. We don't know. There's people, you know, quickly leveling, you know, blame on various climate theories or whatever else. But the awful thing about it is just the absolute destruction and, of course, above all, the loss of life. So lots of prayers. We know what'll happen. There'll be a lot of organizations and volunteers that are shaped by a Christian understanding of the human person, and a lot of Christian groups that show up to try to bring some sort of relief. They're there typically earlier than anyone else, and they need a lot of prayer for their own sanity and energy and everything else, but just overwhelming to watch.
17: I mean, I have no explanation for this either, and I don't mean to suggest I have a spiritual explanation for it any more than any other kind, but this footage, you know, we are living in God's world and we are here at His great mercy. And that these kinds of images just remind me of that. But there was another loss of life this week here in America. We lost Dolly Parton. And, you know, I was never a huge Dolly Parton fan. I mean, I liked her as a person. She seemed
18: Are you allowed to say that right now? Right now you're not allowed to say that.
17: I guess what I mean by that is, it came out wrong. I don't mean to say I didn't like her. I mean to say I don't know that much about her, to be fair. I was aware of her Imagination Library because we took advantage of that at our pregnancy center that I worked at, which was that she spearheaded this incredibly logistically challenging operation of getting free books to literally any parent who wanted it, and to communities and schools, and incredible efforts there. And she did a lot of things like that. She passed away this week at the age of 80. And I think what's been remarkable for me in the wake of her death is the reactions to it, because I think the Babylon Bee made a joke about it, saying something like, the last, you know, beloved on all sides of every political spectrum you can imagine person has passed away. And that's remarkable.
18: It's remarkable. It didn't keep all sides from claiming her as their either. You had various groups quickly claiming her. I am very familiar with Dolly Parton, both in terms of my upbringing watching the show Hee Haw, which was a very popular television show back in the day that was a favorite of my father's. Also living not far from where she's from. The number of times I've heard Sevierville name be mispronounced this week is pretty astonishing, but the East Tennessee world, you know, over there by Pigeon Forge and where Dollywood is, I mean, that was not that far from where I went to college and where I lived after college in the early years of our marriage and so on. But she was a larger-than-life figure, not only there, but everywhere else. I said this on the world and everything in it. Look, I didn't agree with everything that she was willing to celebrate or to recognize. I, you know, there's a lot of celebrities that you say, I wish they, you know, would be more outspoken on this or that or the other. A lot of conservatives, for example, making a big deal about her stance on vaccines or, you know, anything else. But I'd say the thing that I think is a testimony and maybe is what's behind the spirit of that Babylon Bee headline you mentioned is just how much of Dolly Parton's life was non-political. And not only that, but how much of life that she celebrated that was non-political. And it was weird almost. It was like a throwback at a time where so much of our life together is political. We've talked about the fact that politics just isn't big enough to hold up that much. And we have put too many eggs in that basket, to mix our metaphors here. And hers is just a kind of a throwback, an example, a remembrance. I think that there's part of kind of the small town vibe and the small town life that she brings. But even beyond that, given her larger than life celebrity status, there was just this sense that there's just a whole lot more that we should think about, we should care about, we should concern ourselves with, that we should have fun with, that we should love, then that's not political at all. And, America's robustness has always been how much of life and our life together was pre-political. And there's a sense in which, you know, her career and her celebrity status exemplified that. So I appreciate that. I mentioned that on The World and Everything in It and Culture, in the Culture Friday recording, which I did, a day or so ago. You see more and more clips of her saying this or that or the other, and people, you know, saying, well, I didn't agree with this and all that. And I get all that, but this need to separate ourselves from everything. And also I think there's been an appropriate warning, like no one should be holding her up as a theological, source of accurate, Christianity. That's not it either. There was clearly an element of faith to her. There was clearly an element of celebrity that's bigger than anything else to her story. It went on for a really long time. It transcended. She had a really good time celebrating others. I did appreciate that. She was very, very quick to celebrate others and to do it in a way, I think, that, again, showed that our loyalty should be first and foremost to people, beyond anything else. So there was a lot to appreciate. And man, I guess I've been a little surprised. Have you, about how beloved she still, remained after all those years?
17: Yeah, I suppose so. I mean, it's hard not to be cynical about it. I think people, the reason it's so remarkable that she was pre-political and she achieved at least the level of that she did is because she was in the public eye. Because once a person reaches that level of notoriety, there are so, every individual person who ever interacts with that name has some kind of expectations that they bring to it. And that the pressure of that has got to be enormous. And then we put expectations on people to have something to say about everything once they're in the public eye, that we think they should have a stance on everything that matters to us, and it should be the right stance and whatever. And somehow she managed.
18: And they have to bat 1,000 with those stances, right? Like, you can't get one of them wrong.
17: Yeah, exactly. And yeah, the fact that she rose above that. I think she was probably a symbol of an era for a lot of people too. And that means something to a lot of people, which is great. But I love what you said about her celebrating others. What a mark of confidence in anybody to have that said of them. Man, I aspire to that, because especially somebody who's achieved fame and achieved so much, it's very easy, according to all the other folks that we watch go through such a thing, to start to trust your own power, I guess. And yeah, to be someone who celebrates others is something we should aspire to for sure.
18: Yeah. And not that you overlook certainly where anybody else comes from, if they're celebrating sin or something like that. I don't think that's what we're saying at all. That's definitely what I'm not saying. I know you're not either, but it's just so applicable no matter where you're at. I mean, one of the leaders I respect the most was the founder of the Alliance Defending Freedom, Alan Sears. And, one of the corporate and personal and leadership values that he talks all the time, if you've been around him, more than a couple times, you'll hear him talk about how important it is to him to make stars of others. And that's what you want to do. I don't know if you ever played the game, like, okay, which song was redone better than the original? Have you ever done that?
17: Oh yeah. That's constant, right? Argument. Yeah.
18: And without question, probably the most prominent example is Whitney Houston's cover of Dolly Parton's "I Will Always Love You," right? I mean, it's the most obvious.
17: I mean, there are a couple versions of Jolene. Jolene's such a great song.
18: I don't know that anyone's topped her version of Jolene. But
17: I don't think they've topped it.
18: That's because you're a millennial. But the it's funny that we're having this conversation. But she did so celebrate Whitney Houston at the time, which was really a wonderful thing to do, and kind of in an unthreatening way. But to your point, I think when you talked about an era past, or I forget how you put it, but she established that lane decades ago. And so it's almost like you're looking at it now going, that's weird. Why would somebody do that? But she did it. And, maybe there's something that we can learn there without making her a saint. She wasn't, without kind of elevating. This isn't a statement of, her Christian commitment. I don't have any knowledge of that other than, she was quick to sing hymns and things like that as well. But it is interesting to see when a death hits this hard, it tells you a lot about the life. So it's an interesting thing to look at.
17: You know what else I think stands out about her vibe is her cheerfulness. And I don't mean that as a light word. Like that is I mean that with incredibly deep respect because I am not naturally a cheerful person. Now that might surprise you, John, but she just exuded that, right? She didn't complain. She wasn't like, I feel like, it's a big trend now among our pop stars and TV stars that everybody's beefing with somebody. And it almost feels like you're supposed to be that way. Like all of Ariana Grande's songs are her somehow sticking it to somebody who said she'd never amount to anything. You know what I mean? Like that's the vibe. And to have someone be really beloved and famous who was just happy. My husband always tells our girls that there's two superpowers in life. One of them is self-control. And the other one is truly caring about something. So three, sorry. Self-control, truly caring about things. And number three is being cheerful. Just choosing to be joyful and cheerful. And I think when you see it, it sounds like a light thing or somewhat frivolous, but when you see a life lived in cheerfulness, like it seems like she did, you can see the impact it made on people, especially in a cynical time. I think we're in.
18: I just tell my kids they have a really cushy life and they should be grateful. But
17: how'd that work?
18: Sometimes.
17: Let's take a quick break, John. We'll be right back with more Breakpoint this week in just a moment.
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17: All right, well, let's talk about another story this week. So the Log Cabin Republicans, John. This is a group of Republican thinkers and writers who have long been advocates for so-called LGBT rights, right? So they... Back in 08, they were advocating for the legalization of a concept called same-sex marriage, but they maintained their Republican bona fides kind of more in an economic, free market, small government kind of way. And this week, the head of the Log Cabin Republicans wrote an op-ed in Town Hall saying that they've officially, as an organization, they're cutting ties with transgender advocacy. The main argument from Ross Heminger, who's the head of Log Cabin Republicans, was that transgender advocacy is no longer about, human rights for adults, which is how he couched his same-sex marriage advocacy, but has become about children.
18: There is a lot to say wow about. I mean, I have kind of mixed feelings on this. I mean, from the very beginning, it seemed to me that there was an ideological misalignment between the L and the G and the T, and that just had to do with the popular slogan, right? I mean, same-sex marriage and the LGB rights all progressed along this mantra of born this way, born this way, born this way, I can't change. Transgender ideology fundamentally, started with I was born the wrong way and I must change. Now, unless you turn that completely Gnostic, which of course the T had to do, that who I really am is what I feel and not all the ways that I was physically in real life born. But it was inconsistent, right? It was inconsistent. Now, part of that was based on a myth as well, which is that there was a gay gene or there was something that would come out of scientific study of twins or something else that would demonstrate some sort of born this way reality, which was never the case. Never have we found a gay gene. Never have we found compelling evidence from twin studies or something like that that justifies this category of sexual orientation that was invented, you know, just about 10 years prior to the T was added to the acronym. It was never there. If you go back to the kind of definitive work on how to advance gay rights, it was a book called After the Ball, which was written in response to some actual gatherings and meetings trying to put together an agenda for the 90s. It was written in 1986. You'll see there that they'll say that born this way will be effective. So we need to use this as our key talking point. But we know it's actually not true, right? With the question between nature and nurture, we know it's both, but nature is irrefutable. So then you have the T's just kind of jumping on this. And how did they do that? Even though it was so contradictory to this born this way narrative. Well, it was done on critical theory. It was done on the narrative of injustice and oppression. And it was done without any sort of rationale or reason. It's certainly not the same sort of even history. Now, I think, you know, the gay rights movement certainly hijacked the civil rights movement in a way that was completely inappropriate and overstated things like oppression and narrative. And they had to have victim stories like Matthew Shepard that turned out not to be true. The T's took that to a whole nother level. I mean, the victimhood kind of, you know, narrative became something so far over the top. And all of a sudden, I think that there was a real pickle that the movement was put into, right? Because if you're saying we're a victim, but you're not that big of a victim, based on what? Based on sexual freedom categories, which is supposed to be the fundamental identity of who we are. See, that was the thing that the gay rights movement did by embracing that born this way narrative, is it took sexuality from behavior to identity and made identity a matter of personal preference and imposition on others. Well, where do you draw the line on that? It becomes absolutely impossible. So where's this level of discomfort coming from, right? You embraced kind of a logical inconsistency. You allowed a historical revisionism. How is it that now you're turning around and saying, here's what I think. If you go again back to After the Ball and you look at what was said in terms of how, and literally the subtitle of that book, I don't know if you've ever seen it, Maria, but the subtitle is How America Will Overcome Its Bigotry and Accept Gays in the 1990s or something like that. Like, this is a game plan. Now, many people say, well, no one's ever read the book. Okay, fine. You look at the strategy and that's exactly what was employed by individuals and so on. It became kind of a way to do it. One of the things was, fellas, we got to tone this down, especially you fellas. The ickiness, hypersexuality on display, specifically are mentioned, the behavior of gay men in pride parades, things that were really hidden in San Francisco and all that sort of stuff that was now on full display, kind of the super, you might remember the shift from any gay characters that were super flamboyant on television in the 80s to Will and Grace in the 90s, where Will was kind of the guy who was the character that helped heterosexual Grace answer all of her problems in this really calm, professional sort of way, right? That was like, we got to calm this thing down. Well, the T's then jump onto the movement a decade later. They don't calm it down. They ramp it up. And to the point of this author who wrote this, who was it, the head of the Log Cabin Republicans? You mentioned his name earlier. This whole movement, the Tea part of this, didn't just ramp it up, didn't just get obnoxious. They did it in front of children intentionally and to children intentionally, right? All that stuff that was supposed to be toned down and was in the 90s and 2000s, in the T's, who then claimed bigger victimhood status, even though there was no justification for that, claimed an identity that was completely disconnected from biology, even though there was no justification for that, suddenly claimed this kind of prerogative to be as misbehaved as possible. And we need to do it in front of children through drag queen story hours and the ideological imposition, through healthcare, even in terms of experimentation with hormones, and we talked about this a number of times, hormones and chromosomes, and then surgical interventions that were aimed again at children. And what was the point of doing that? Just to make it a rational category that could then turn around and justify someone's own choices. It's just a remarkable history, and to see, you know, this kind of breaking up at a higher level, I think there's two things. Number one, this was never a marriage that made sense to begin with, other than on the level of just flat out sexual autonomy, and the gay rights movement made that bed first. Okay, so they just played by the T's played by the same rules, only louder, and you could say better, but I don't mean that in a moral way, obviously, but in a strategic kind of way. And then second, it doesn't undercut at all. And I think this is the fear that sometimes when you have a kind of a common enemy, you kind of back up. I think there's a real crisis in the conservative movement right now. What is worth conserving? And same-sex marriage is not worth conserving. It is not marriage. It is an innovation and an imposition. And once you start fiddling around and inventing categories of sexuality and marriage, you're violating gravity. This isn't about redoing the speed limit. This is about saying that up means down and down means up, and marriage isn't actually a design thing. This is not something to take as a win or to take as a kind of a necessary requirement for pushing this other group out of the movement that is so harmful, in fact, that it's obvious to everyone, which is why I found so interesting today. My breakpoint commentary for today, and I mean Friday when people are hearing this, is this gaslighting thing that took place this week, which was just overwhelming. I think it's worth mentioning that because I want people to understand and know and be equipped on it. It was so interesting that earlier this week, the president and Linda McMahon, the Secretary of Education, basically just announced publicly, and Trump was very clear, like, if you are going to hide this transgender stuff that kids are going through from parents, you're guilty of child abuse. And he said it pretty, you know, as a school and as a district and as school officials. And this is basically announcing that we're going to take this policy, and it's policy that predates this, but we're going to take this seriously. And I don't know if you saw this, but immediately all I heard was people from the other side of the political spectrum saying, it's not happening, it's not happening, it's not happening, it's not happening, it's not happening. And this gaslighting that it never happened, has been so thoroughly refuted. And so we put together basically the data. I own Aaron Lee here in Colorado, who has her own daughter went through this and it was hid from her. We can talk about all kinds of names and so on. ADF represents a number of these clients. But and so all of this data, and so you know, if you hear somebody says, well, that's not really happening, that's just manufactured. No. Basically, what you could say is, oh yeah, like school officials aren't handing out puberty blockers. What school officials are doing are socially transitioning, using the wrong name, and then hiding what they're doing at school from the parents, and then helping students, even in some case, look up and find medical information, quote unquote, it's misinformation, about how to, you know, go further. And that includes, of course, the cozy relationship that some of these schools and school districts have with Planned Parenthood. So the gaslighting here is remarkable. It is a remarkable thing to say it's never happened. So check out the Breakpoint commentary. I refer to Aaron Lee's ex post in which she just basically laid it out. Justice Alito, in a recent opinion that he wrote, basically cited the estimate that 6,000 public schools in America are under the policies that basically enable school officials to hide this stuff from parents. And we have 6 cases that are in front of the Supreme Court. We have more cases that are in the courts, lower courts working their way up. To say this isn't happening is an astonishing piece of journalistic malpractice. And it's something that needs to be, I think Christians need to be ready to say, look, if this mom and this dad and this grandparent were courageous enough to stand up and say and fight for their kid, you and I need to be at least courageous enough when somebody says it ain't happening to say, yeah, it is. and it needs to stop.
17: Well, John, that is all the time we have for the program this week. However, we are going to continue this conversation at the Breakpoint podcast. So we'd love to have you join us over there. If you could, search the word Breakpoint wherever you listen to your podcasts. Otherwise, for the Colson Center for Christian Worldview, I'm Maria Baer, alongside John Stone Street, wishing you a great week, and we'll see you all back here next time. God bless.
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23: 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Deckhands on large yachts can earn as much as $5,000 a month. 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But captains of these largest superyachts, some over 200 feet long, earn $200,000 to $300,000 per year or more. On the most exclusive vessels, compensation can climb higher depending on the yacht's size, itinerary, and the owner expectations. Now that's a long way from the fishing boats on the Sea of Galilee. Yet whether managing a superyacht or mending fishing nets, the financial lessons remain the same. God is less concerned with the size of the vessel than with the faithfulness of the person serving aboard it. Jesus told his disciples in Luke 16:10, "Whoever can be trusted with very little can also be trusted with much." The principle applies whether you're entrusted with a fishing boat, a family budget, a super yacht, or a Social Security check. Because in God's economy, Success is not measured by what you manage. It's measured by how faithfully you manage it. Now, I'm excited to invite you to join us in beautiful Knoxville, Tennessee, September the 10th through the 12th for our 50th anniversary. 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
0: Young Washington. Is it exciting, groundbreaking, or boring? Hi, I'm Dave Zanotti. Let's talk about it today on The Public Square. Here on The Public Square and at the work of the American Policy Roundtable, we have an anti-boring rule. We get bored quick. And if it's boring, we got to change. We're not

0: So I would like to encourage you to visit that film, watch the film, because it may start for you a spark of interest in a character that is worth knowing again. A character who I don't think you can study too much of. Now, we're not into a cult of Washington here, of course not. But I will tell you that this man who has done so much, who so many presidents sitting around a table, but long gone, famous people, Americans would tell you that if you want to understand America in practice, applied reality, study Washington. And I would suggest that if you would study Washington and I would study Washington, we would learn a lot more about why America exists and how it works best. I will tell you, I've spent a lot of years doing it, and I don't regret a minute. I wish we had more. This is Dave Zanotti on the Public Square. Thanks for listening.
1: God has really blessed me. You know, he let me work in D.C., let me work with EIB and Hollywood and Silicon Valley. And he's shown me through all those experiences that there is one problem and one solution, and that's why we do this show.
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1: When the God of the universe created the world, he didn't snap his fingers or wink his eye. The Lord spoke. He said, "Let there be light." Because we believe, we speak about the happenings in this world, mindful that our true home is with Jesus Christ and his kingdom. I'm Todd Herman. Welcome to A Disciple's View. There's a lot more going on in the world, thank God, than Jeffrey Epstein's saga, which President Trump has criticized as never ending. It shouldn't end. The last thing I wanted to do this weekend was to spend any time looking into Jeffrey Epstein and what happened in that island and on that 10,000-acre ranch that a Republican, big Republican donor now owns, who has family working in the White House. Weird, the connections, isn't it? The reason I found myself feeling forced to look into it is because people I don't know have asked me questions about it. For the first time, I can tell you that I've had questions of sort of a pseudo-political nature from people I do know. People I've known 3 or 4 years who've come to me and said, "What do you make of this?" A 15-year-old boy, young man, I've gotten to know in a church leadership position, asked me, "What do you make of this whole Jeff Epstein thing?" And he knew a lot about it. I was at the gym, a guy I've spoken to maybe 2 or 3 times for a total of about 6 minutes, brought it up with me. "You do podcasting, right? What do you make of Jeffrey Epstein and the cover-up?" It was the last thing I wanted to do was to look into this, but I kept having other people question it. People who aren't political. Friends of mine who never make political posts coming out and saying, "I'm sorry, but this is wrong." People diving into the absolute pit of hell, pardon my language, that are the pictures, photos included in the Epstein files. And even just the descriptions of photos included in the Epstein files. Jeffrey Epstein ran a satanic sex trafficking operation that I don't think we have even begun to understand the scope of. You do not ask the questions that Epstein asked men, questions I'm going to repeat, but warn you, they're very tough questions. And if you're listening with young people, I encourage you to use a lot of discernment. You do not ask a man who is suggesting that he had sex with a girl, "Did you torture her?" You don't do that. In referring to a girl as Snow White, because some of the pictures show that Jeff Epstein liked to have girls dress up as Disney characters, Epstein asks, "Which Disney character would you like next?" So I dug into this because other people are digging into this, and it came across something utterly bizarre, except it's not bizarre. I don't even think the director of this film actually has any idea what he got into. He wrote an article about this conspiracy theory. So there's a guy named James Alefantis. He was owner of Comet Ping Pong and somehow ended up, according to the 2012 GQ magazine, published a feature on the 50 most powerful people in Washington. James Alefantis, owner of a pizza place, was number 49. Now, he has connections beyond the pizza place and the ping pong facility, but pizza is a term that is littered throughout the Epstein files, and it is

0: very clearly not pizza. It's not the food. And anybody who's read this can understand this. So there was a movie that a friend of his made, or someone Alefantis knew. I don't know if he's a friend, but he was one of the producers of this. And this is just a little bit of sound from the movie, and it's hard to picture, but it happens to be an idyllic New England scene.
1: Texas?
2: Sweden.
1: Well, then welcome.
0: So this is a very rich young man taking this girl to their family's isolated beach place on an island in New England. It all looks very idyllic. Sunsets. Last night I pretended to be asleep, she said, and saw Peter watching me through a crack in the door. He claims we're alone on this island and that the other guests will arrive in the coming days. So sure enough, the whole thing takes a turn and gets very, very creepy. And the producer, the writer and director said he intended this to be a look into alternative realities or perceptions of reality. Fair enough. It's also about a girl trapped on an island with a guy who is overly sexualized and creepy. And another young woman shows up at some point in the film and says, be careful with him. He's dangerous. There's a scene in the trailer where one young woman is laying on her back in a suggestive pose, and a hand is feeding her pizza. Pizzagate. I read this director's piece on this, and he wrote a response to it saying that he considered it all a conspiracy theory, but he's not necessarily against conspiracy theories. I believe this guy wrote the film. I don't think he intended it to be a Jeff Epstein drama. But when you have a guy like James Alefantis who decided to help produce this, and the theme matches everything we're told about Epstein, and when you've seen Alefantis' former Instagram channel, which I have, and saw the pictures of little kids and the comments about little kids and the jokes, if they were jokes, about this empty basement room that someone called a kill room, just spray it down with water, leave some money under a mattress, and then you match back to the pictures in the Epstein files, or even just the descriptions of the pictures in the Epstein files, you begin to question things. When you have people you've never met come to you because they know you're in podcasting to ask about Jeff Epstein, and the only thing you can answer is, yeah, it's worse than you think. Or you can tell them, yes, it's demonic. I would also say this, when you look at this stuff, please put on the armor of God. Be purposeful about it. There was also a discussion this weekend between two billionaires on Twitter. What a time in which we live. This is something one of those billionaires said at one point. He was talking about helping some women get some visibility for some things they went through. This is a quote. I'll just read it. I can play it for you in his own voice, but you might know who it is. Take a guess. Quote, my team and I looked at it and thought her voice should be heard. That was because she was challenging someone who's so much more wealthy and powerful. It shouldn't be squashed. And that was providing the voice for people who are otherwise would be ground down by the system or the powerful. I think it's a good thing, obviously, especially in the case of women and obviously, especially in the case of sexual and or other kinds of torture and attack. So providing that support was something I felt very happy to do. The speaking truth to power and having a woman in her voice, having a chance to be heard and not squashed through the legal course because she didn't have the money to be fully pursue it, I thought was a good thing for society, not just her. And obviously the point is the court should go through their process. And the fact that the court found President Trump guilty doesn't surprise me. That is Reid Hoffman, founder of LinkedIn, on the board of directors of Microsoft. He is in the Jeffrey Epstein files countless times, except it's not countless, 1,737 emails, second only to Steve Bannon, who at one point decided to help a guy Bannon must have known was a pedophile. I believe it was after the conviction. Bannon offered him help with PR. Steve Bannon, who helps advise the president. There is Bannon, then there's Hoffman, then there's Bill Gates with only, quote, only 542 emails. So you can go back and look at these exchanges between Hoffman and you can look them between Hoffman and Epstein. And when you begin to dig into this, as I felt caused to do this weekend, it just gets sicker and it gets more and more obvious. And it gets better and better when I tell you about a conversation I had with a young man. I've talked to maybe three times for a total of 6 minutes. Probably the longest conversation we had this weekend, or rather this Saturday, was probably 4 minutes. Other times it's been, hey, dude, how are you? Hey, bro, what's the workout today? In this case, he said something to me that really encourages me. He said, if you read the Bible, you have no business being shocked by any of this. Amen. If you read the Bible, you have no business being shocked by any of this. Here's why I'm at with it politically. Pam Bondi has suggested that if the entire scope of this was ever shown to people, if people actually had to see what was going on, it would destroy the Republic. Here's my response. Okay. If knowing the truth about abuse of children in what appears to me to be utterly satanic is going to crumble the Republic, okay, I don't think it will. Satan wants to operate in the darkness. He does not want light cast upon him. And even when the light is cast, he wants to continue to try to hide. I read this comment from the director of this film, the film that has the plot line that looks a lot like Epstein Island to many people. It was in a publication called No Film School. Quote, you had a conspiracy theory experience with the film. What can you tell us about Pizzagate and its relationship to Automatic at Sea? And the director, Mr. Lesner, writes, yikes, that was an involved question. I wrote an article about that experience for Filmmaker Magazine that I encourage anyone who's interested to check out. In broad strokes, Pizzagate was and is, I guess, a debunked internet conspiracy that resulted from the hacked and leaked emails of Hillary Clinton campaign chairman John Podesta. The conspiracy alleged that a child sex trafficking ring was being run out of the basement of a pizza parlor in Washington, D.C. called Comet Ping Pong that had been the site of several high-profile Democratic fundraisers. Conspiracists began harassing and threatening everyone involved with Comet Ping Pong, particularly its owner, James Alefantis, who, in an odd twist of fate, was also an executive producer of Automatic at Sea and my previous short film, Chapel Perilous. Now, when he wrote these words and said it was a debunked conspiracy theory, it was some time ago. I'd like to get an update from him. That was 2018. It's 2026. Is it still debunked? No, it's not. No, Pizzagate is real. Did it involve James Alefantis? I don't know. I know his Instagram profile makes me want to drop to my knees in prayer to be protected from the demonic. God is not amused by any of this. He's not surprised by any of this. He's not blind to any of this. And this is where this gentleman and I got to, this young man in the gym. We were talking about earthly justice. Both of us were in there lifting weights. He's lifting a lot more of them than I am at his age. But both of us got to that point that a lot of men get to, which is, yeah, you know what? There was a time when redneck justice reigned, where people like this faced justice from fathers and other men in society. Both of us are discipled Christians. Both of us know we can't do that, but we settled upon this. To Pam Bondi, who published the names of every person named in the files, thank you for that. Now the videos, Pam. Because God has seen what's in the videos. God watched it happen. God was in the room while these men were doing unspeakable things to 12-year-old girls. And when I say unspeakable, there is not a line of the description of a photo that I could possibly read into AFR. Not a line of it. Because it is that filthy. God was there too. He knows the motives of everybody involved in this. He knows what they have repented of and what they have not. And here's how to tell they've repented. They've come forward. Any man or woman, because there were women involved in this as well. Any man or woman involved in the sexual assault and torture, rapes of children at Epstein Island, will know you've repented when you come forward and speak the truth. Other than that, you're still lying. And to lie about something at this magnitude, in this scope, you have not repented. Further, you're going to know you have the Holy Spirit within you when you are forced to speak out, to admit to what you did. Until that time, rest assured, it may be secreted in emails. You may even have some encrypted channels. Maybe it's on Jeffrey Epstein's gaming account, which last weekend, not this past one, the weekend before, somehow came to life again. Someone began playing with his account again. Maybe the encrypted messages are there. God doesn't respect encryption. And to people who find themselves going down this rat hole, maybe don't, unless you're a prosecutor or someone in media, maybe just rest assured that God already knows every single detail. We'll come back on A Disciple's View.

0: I'm Ruth Kramer with Mission Network News. There was little time to escape. On Wednesday morning, a chunk of glacier broke off a Himalayan mountainside in Tibet. The massive ice and rock created a dam in the river below, which soon burst. The flash flood swept over the border into Nepal's Roshwa district and miles downriver. On Thursday, the death toll surpassed 390 with more than 1,400 missing. Chitri from A3 plans to travel to the disaster area to assess the needs.
1: We need to go to the place where people are suffering, where people need the help, putting ourselves in action and showing them the love of God.
0: Years ago, A3's network helped quake survivors from the same region of Nepal. Several became Christians after watching them serve. Pray for a spiritual awakening and consider sending help through A3's Global Disaster Relief Fund. We'll link you at our website. And God's word is being made known among the nations. Christians across 9 countries and 18 denominations in Southeast Asia came together to learn how churches can take ownership of Bible translation. Dane says the ministry he serves, Unfolding Word, co-sponsored the conference.
2: This was the first exposure to church-centric Bible translation that many of these leaders have ever had. They are looking for ways to reach the hundreds and hundreds of unreached people groups.
0: One pastor talked about visiting a small village of dangerous pirates. He couldn't create a Bible translation for them with traditional methods, but the forum convinced him to go with church-centric Bible translation to complete the work. Billions of people are unreached, and 1 in 5 are waiting for a Bible in their language. Pray for these efforts. 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I'm Ruth Kramer.

0: I appreciate you listening to Disciples View. I'm Todd Herman. Of course, in the next segment, we'll get into a cleanup item and personal notes, as well as the Tower of Babbling. In this segment, we really concentrate on being in the world and not of it. And it's just to remind ourselves that we're visitors here, that Jesus says that we belong with him in the new heaven and the new earth if we have given ourselves back to him. You cannot give yourself to God. God created you. I used to say that as well. You know, I gave myself to the Lord. No. He gave you life and everything in it. You can't give him anything. You can steward well. You can give back. You can honor. You can repent. You can seek forgiveness of sins and seek to abide with him and open yourself up to be cleansed and sanctified, which is to be made holy. But no, you're not giving yourself to him. You're giving yourself back. So because we do that, we belong ultimately in the new heaven and the new earth. What a gift. And as we're here, we're to be good stewards of our time, which is to recognize our nature, the nature of ourselves, as being in this world, but just visiting. A couple things to get to, and one of these is going to be, I know, because this happens, I'm going to get emails from people who are frustrated when I criticize President Trump's faith. I'm going to tell you why I'm doing that, because I'm unbelievably sad. I miss this somehow. If you're a fully committed Christian, you do not make a statement like President Trump made about his daughter. And no, it's not way back in history. It has to do with her faith. I somehow miss this. And I miss what President Trump said. And I've said that I think that President Trump is a baby Christian. This is an evangelical phrase, and it really comes off of the Apostle Paul, talking about people no longer being ready or not ready for the meat of Christianity. They need the soft foods. They need the mother's milk. They should be advanced beyond where they're at, but they're not. So we refer to this as being a baby Christian, not spiritually dead, born again, but having no knowledge of the faith and really just asking what the faith can provide to you. So we'll get to that. I want to start here, though, with someone who appears to be a very, very bought in Christian, abiding in Christ. Leslie wrote to me, Leslie Banfield. Hi, Todd. I'm writing to share a perspective in reference to the discussion presented on your Friday 11th program. And she's talking about this program, Disciples View. I'd asked people how they've changed in regard to death, how they view death once they became committed Christians, born again in Christ. I used to have necrophobia. If I pictured myself dying, I would wake up in the middle of the night hyperventilating, and then unable to breathe and running around my house or apartment like a madman, sometimes having to just slap my head, try to get myself to think of something else. It's the only phobia I've ever had. And since I've fully surrendered to Christ, at least I believe I have, I hope I have. Jesus, if I haven't, help me surrender what I've not. I no longer fear death at all. So I'd ask that question. So Leslie's responding to that. She writes, as an evangelical Christian, I wanted to convey a viewpoint regarding the topic of mortality that's deeply rooted in my faith. My conviction, based upon the insurance found in the concept of my name being inscribed in the Lamb's Book of Life, means that the prospect of death does not elicit fear. This theological understanding provides profound comfort and shapes a hopeful outlook on the transition from earthly life. This sentiment is further reinforced by the teachings of my childhood pastor, who frequently illustrated death not as a terminal end, but rather a transition akin to simply moving from one room to another. This analogy profoundly influenced my understanding and acceptance of life's ultimate journey, fostering a sense of peace rather than apprehension. Thank you for providing a platform for diverse discussions. Sincerely, Leslie Banfield. P.S. AI took over while I was writing this. AI used way more words than I was using just saying, love your show, Todd. Looking forward to your book. Well, Leslie, first of all, what a kind note. Thank you for that. And I got to spend a good bit of time this weekend working on the book. I've got probably in draft form, I think I added some chapters. I mean, praise God I did. This is finally, I think, the book God wants me to write. I added some chapters to it, but I think I'm about 6 chapters from done. And when I sit and I'm in the spirit and write in the spirit, it goes so quickly. And it's I don't want to give it away, but I'll tell you, it's going to be hard for me not to hide. It's going to be hard for me to hide some of the things I've discovered while writing this, particularly about miracles and what I'm calling minor miracles. Really, really interesting. So we'll get to that. But rest assured, when the books are further advanced, we'll make sure that we talk about it here first on AFR and make it available here first and in my podcast first before anywhere else. So Leslie appears to be a very much committed Christian. Praise God. Born again. I don't feel that way about President Trump. I want to believe that he recognizes Jesus Christ as his savior. I really want to believe that. I don't. I believe he's at a phase where he believes Jesus is real. He's surrounded by some unbelievable heretics. Paula White is a heretic. I have no problem saying that at all. When you say that you can run a special on salvation and give people seven times the blessings they would receive if they only give to you in your ministry that month, that God said, hey, go ahead and run a special. Paul, I've got a special here. Seven times for people who donate to you. I'm sorry, that's heretical. And I fear President Trump's maybe backsliding, because after he was almost killed twice and particularly shot in the ear, I truly believe he knew the Lord had saved him. And I truly believe at that point he knew something more. I feel like he's backslid. And then I found this old video. So let me start here. This is President Trump announcing the National Day of Prayer. And nothing wrong with this. We should pray as a nation. And praise God we're doing it. But in the announcement to this and how he runs up to this, I was feeling pretty good. And then I made the mistake of going to read or going to watch a video where he was speaking about his daughter's faith. How can you, on one hand, come out and say what he's about, you're about to hear about the National Day of Prayer, and then say what you did about your daughter and her faith?
1: To support this exciting renewal this morning, I'm pleased to announce that on May 17th, 2026, that we're inviting Americans from all across the country to come together on our National Mall to pray, to give thanks, and to we are going to do something that everyone said, like, that's tough. We're going to rededicate America as one nation under God. You know, a lot of people. Yeah, thank you very much. It's good. That's what I mean by the Spirit. It's so incredible to see it. I see it so much. I've never seen anything like it.
0: Okay, but President Trump, which God? Which God, sir? And I ask that in good faith. I know he's not a Muslim. I know he thinks he's a Christian. Or at least he tells us to believe he's a Christian. But which God? President Trump has been excited about what is basically a religious mall. The Abramick Center. It's in the Middle East, and in that center, you have Islamic teachers, you have rabbis, you have Christian priests and pastors, because it's all the Abrahamic faiths. So you can go shopping for a sermon. You could go listen to a rabbi speak about the false faith of Islam, and then turn and go listen to a rabbi talk about the incomplete faith of Judaism, which stands apart from Jesus Christ, does not recognize Jesus as the Messiah. Or you can go hear a sermon from a priest or pastor who's happy to be in a building with people that they can be friends with. They can have dear friendships. They can have partnerships in politics. They can take their families on vacation together. They can own businesses together. But they do not have a common faith. A common father of the faith? Yeah, Abraham. Okay. But there was a branching here. Islam is, in my judgment, either made up in whole from whole cloth or given to Muhammad by a demon who had him create a faith antithetical to the Christian faith, but paying just enough head fakes towards it that some people think it somehow respects Jesus. It calls Jesus a great teacher, but it doesn't recognize Jesus Christ as who he said he was. Jesus said, I am the way, the truth, and the life. No one comes to the Father but through me. I and the Father are one. If you've seen the Father, you have seen me. Jesus didn't say, I'm one of many prophets, because there were many prophets. Some people think there's even new prophets coming out now. And then you have Judaism, as I've described it, in incomplete faith. People who failed to recognize the Messiah. So when President Trump says, we're going to rededicate the nation to God, I'm asking which one? President Trump said, this is why the Spirit's so great. Which Spirit? That sounds a little bit evangelical. We talk a lot about the Holy Spirit. So let's be Spirit-led. Don't quench the Spirit. Let the Spirit run this. Meaning the Holy Spirit. So when I heard that, I had some optimism, and then I continued to research. Where is President Trump at his faith? And then I found this. Now, I'm going to ask you a question. If you came, if your son or daughter at the age of 30 came to you, 30, 35, let's say they were incredibly successful in the world, in the way of the world. Let's say they'd done well, multiple businesses. They're living on the cash flow from this. They get to travel. Their kids go to fine schools. They've come to you and said, hey, mom, dad, don't worry about retirement. We've got this nailed for you. We already bought you a place. You're going to be well taken care of. You don't need long-term care insurance. It's all good. Set up an account. You're solid. You're golden. Oh, and by the way, mom and dad, I no longer believe in Jesus. Would you still say, well, at least we've got money. At least you're rich. Or would you say, wait, stop, hold it. What? And your daughter or son in their mid-30s says, no, I reject Jesus Christ. I want nothing to do with him. He's not my Lord, not my Savior. He's not God. He's not the Messiah. That's all lies. How would you feel? I have friends who've gone through this. You probably do as well. This world is a tough place to maintain the Christian faith for young people because the moment they get into college, many so-called professors make it their goal to talk them out of their faith, to abuse them out of it, to cause them to feel embarrassed speaking of it. All too many cases, it works. I know friends who have their kids so fallen away from how they were raised, they were unable to come over for Christmas because they found themselves unwilling to be in a Christian home. In some cases, not allowed because they wanted to be called this or that pronoun or bring a same-sex attracted boyfriend. And the parents had to say, we can't. We love you, but we cannot embrace this sin. So how would you feel if your very successful daughter came to you and said, I no longer follow Jesus, I reject him? Here's how President Trump felt. The president is speaking here in front of a large audience of Jewish people.
1: Let me also give a very special thanks to someone who truly loves Israel. In fact, loves it so much that my daughter converted. My daughter converted. I didn't know this was going to happen.
0: She converted to what? Judaism. And yeah, I have Jewish friends, and they know that I believe they're going to hell, and I know they believe I worship a false Messiah. But your daughter, and you get applause for this. So I invite you to listen one more time to President Trump's announcement about our day of prayer. And this is a short piece, and I want to be very, very, very open to President Trump, who has in times spoken the name of Jesus Christ. I don't know that I've ever convincingly heard the president say, Jesus is my Lord and Savior, and I serve him, and he's king of my life, and I'm nothing without him, and I need his redemption. So let's listen again.
1: Support this exciting renewal this morning. I'm pleased to announce that on May 17th, 2026, that we're inviting Americans from all across the country to come together on our national mall to pray, to give thanks, and to we are going to do something that everyone said, like, that's tough. We're going to rededicate America as one nation under God. You know, a lot of people. Yeah, thank you very much. It's good. That's what I mean by the Spirit. It's so incredible to see it. I see it so much. I've never seen anything like it.
0: Which Spirit, sir? Which God? Sometimes President Trump sounds very excited as he speaks about God Almighty, and I'm listening for another name.
1: In 1776, history changed forever when our founders proclaimed the immortal truths that echoed around the world and down all the way through time. They declared that all of us are made free and equal by the hand of our Creator. A lot of presidents refuse to say that. Some major politicians refuse to say the word God. They don't want to say it. I say it. That we are endowed with our sacred rights to life, liberty, and not by government, but by God Almighty Himself.
0: Anna Lulis, a commentator, said that President Trump said our rights come from Christ. Now, Jesus is God, part of the triune Godhead, but that's not what President Trump said. He said God. And I'm left to wonder which one. We'll come back on This Apple's View.

0: 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Stay tuned for an American Minute with Bill Federer.
1: Women can vote. That was the monumental news this day, August 26, 1920, as the 19th Amendment became law. It reads, "The rights of citizens of the U.S. to vote shall not be denied or abridged by the United States or by any state on account of sex." This culminated 50 years of effort by many of the women leaders who fought to abolish slavery, one of which was Julia Ward Howe, author of The Battle Hymn of the Republic. She wrote in the third verse, "Let the hero born of woman crush the serpent with his heel, since God is marching on."
0: This has been an American Minute with Bill Federer. For a free transcript, call American Minute at 1-888-USA-WORD.
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0: Appreciate you listening to Disciples View. I'm Todd Herman. We'll get to the Tower Babbling and a personal note here in a second. Just a couple of quick observations. One, I guess, not as quick as I might like, because you need to hear the whole thing. For people who hear me talk about the West Coast cities, you know, American Family Radio has, I think we're at 181 or so FM stations. And we're well represented throughout the American Southwest and the South and the East and somewhat in the Midwest, but it's kind of sparse out West. Wonder why? Because big radio caught on to what Brother Don was doing. Don, in his book, said, "I had a vision. God had a plan." It's about how he built the American Family Association and American Family Radio. It's just brilliant. And the big radio companies and the FCC figured out finally what he was doing and tried to stop that. We've got AFR.net, so it's not going to be stopped. And your donations make sure it's not going to be stopped. But for people who hear me talk about the West Coast cities as utterly fallen places and think that there might be a degree of exaggeration in that, just a couple of things from over the weekend. In the separate country of Seattle, the People's Harm Reduction Alliance, which was one of the first organizations to successfully start handing out heroin needles. Back in the day, 20, 25 years ago, it was a give us a dirty needle, we'll give you a clean one. Now, just about anybody can walk up and get a pack of 50 hypodermic needles, not to mention the fact that it's well known that there's places in the University District by the University of Washington where these people hand out heroin. They'll let you shoot it up. I even asked someone once with the People's Harm Reduction Alliance. I had him on the radio program. And I said, so your job is to make sure that addicts don't die from overdoses or dirty needles. Right, exactly. I said, what if someone showed up and they'd never taken heroin? They had not weren't addicted to anything, but they just wanted to try it. Would you help them shoot up? And the person didn't even think about it. Said, absolutely. I want them to do it safely. I said, so there's a safe way to start heroin. So that organization, which receives your tax monies, I put out Valentine's Day cards celebrating addiction, making fun of addiction, such as, I swore I'd never fall in love again, but I foiled for you. Get it, the foil? If you're not familiar with drug culture, foil is often used to cook meth or to cook heroin. Put a little saline solution in it, cook it up, and it's pure. So I foil for you. And those things are being distributed with the help of the King County Health Department. So that happened over the weekend. On the topic of the cities being fallen places, I came across this over the weekend. It's not from the separate country of Seattle. This is from Los Angeles. These are hidden cameras catching a homeless, the Los Angeles Homeless Services Authority, which, of course, gets your tax dollars. Watch as you can't watch this, but listen to what they found. Hidden camera investigation, and the video is just unbelievably agonizing to see.
1: We are following breaking news out of Salem, where a Senate bill to ban the distribution of needles near schools and child care facilities.
0: Oh my gosh, I got the wrong story. How could that possibly happen? How could that possibly happen? Oh, I'm sorry. It's Tuesday that we're doing this story about the homeless authority throwing away food. How could I possibly get the wrong story about a West Coast city? No, no, no. This has to do with the Monday version of this today. This is from Oregon. And in Oregon, they have banned something. Well, they tried to ban something. But people like the People's Harm Reduction Alliance, groups like that, they stood in the way of this. Listen to this.
1: We are following breaking news out of Salem, where a Senate bill to ban the distribution of needles near schools and child care facilities will not advance. Senate Bill 1573 sought to prohibit syringe service programs from operating within 2,000 feet of schools and licensed child care facilities. The bill had bipartisan support. Fox 12 began investigating this issue back in 2024 when we learned about a program that was offering clean needles and pipes free of charge in one Northwest Portland neighborhood inside a school zone. After our report aired, that program in that neighborhood did indeed move to another area. Opponents of the bill, meantime, felt that it discouraged harm reduction services from operating and would lead to health issues from those struggling with substance abuse. One of the bill's chief sponsors, Republican Senator Christine Drazen, sent us a response to the bill's failure. She says she is, quote, disappointed but not surprised that once again extreme ideology has prevailed over common sense and public safety in the Oregon legislature. SB 1573 was a bipartisan bill to ensure that kids who walk to school don't have to step over needles to get there.
0: So the People's Harm Reduction Movement is a lie. It is a lie designed to get people addicted to drugs, and when they're addicted to drugs, to give them more drugs. It's designed to mainstream drug use around kids, so they think it is something that you just do. It's just like having a Pepsi or a Coke. That's why they want to be located next to schools. So from Seattle to Oregon to San Francisco to Los Angeles, the entire West Coast is doing everything they can to get more and more people addicted to street drugs and to pharma. Often they use pharma to get people off street drugs, simply trading one for the other. On this program, we thank the Lord for placing supposedly wise people on tall towers of shaking sand, the sort of wise people allowed to run the People's Harm Reduction Alliance. We thank the Lord for doing that, placing them on these tall towers of shaking sand with our feature called The Tower of Babbling.
2: You know about the biblical truth of the Tower of Babel. A Disciple's View presents...
3: And I hope that... I think that Prime Minister Xi, I mean, she has some difficulties right now.
2: The Tower of Babbling.
0: Three sound bites in today's Tower Babbling. It's almost always a case. I actually found one that might be a suspect for a fourth one, a bonus one. We'll see if we have time. In the EU, the European Union has just voted to encode into law biological nonsense.
4: Resolution as a whole. Roll call vote. The vote is open. The vote is closed. And that's adopted.
0: What was adopted? Trans women are women according to the European Union. Men are women. All across Europe now. They once again have to pretend men are women. Now that's going to be interesting since in the UK, which was the people of which were forced to join the EU, they've suddenly said that women nurses cannot be forced to take their clothes off in front of men. Well, good thing for those men, they're no longer men. They're now women again, magically. Next soundbite in today's Tower Babbling. This liberal woman claims that society needs to take the next step in the LGBTQ and so-called T revolution. Another step towards nonsense. In this case, though, something that will go beyond harming kids with chemicals and surgery, but with an Epstein-like effect.
5: Most of us feel discomfort when we think about pedophiles. But just like pedophiles, we are not responsible for our feelings. We do not choose them. But we are responsible for our actions. And we must make a decision. It is in our responsibility to reflect and to overcome our negative feelings about pedophiles, and to treat them with the same respect we treat other people with. We should accept that pedophiles are people.
0: They are people with a horrible sin problem, and a sin problem that puts them at the greatest possible risk, because Jesus said of those who cause these little ones to stumble on the way to him, they are better off having had a millstone tied around their neck and being tossed into the ocean. So yes, we can love people. We're to love our enemies. We're to pray for them. But no, we do not need to accept that sin intent. Last soundbite in today's Tower Babbling. This is a same-sex attracted Canadian woman who says she's found the first real victim of the school shooting last week, in which a boy pretending to be a girl shot 35 people, killed nine, and he killed his mother and his brother, and then took his life.
6: As a person who went to school, had hateful comments directed my way, the first victim of this tragedy was the shooter. And you can disagree all you want.
0: Okay, I'll take you up on that. I'll disagree all I want. He was victimized, but not in the way you're going to go on to describe. He was victimized by a mom who decided to give him wrong sex hormones at a young age. And apparently surgery at a young age. Who bragged about wanting to have a gender-confused, gender-defiant child. That's victimizing. But no. The first victims of the shooting were, in fact, his mother, who participated in her own death by doing this to her son. But his little brother? No, the victims of this will continue to be the Canadian people who are still being told by their media that this was a woman who did this. Because the little ones who died in this, the people who died, fortunately, we have a loving God. He will deal perfect justice here. But no, that person was not the first victim. And that's a wrap for today's Tower of Babylon.
2: That was the Tower of Babylon.
7: It depends upon what the meaning of the word is.
2: Yeah. On a Disciple's View.
0: On a personal note, I was watching a discussion this weekend, and we'll probably get to this in some of the news coverage this week. A nominee for an office that President Trump is seeking to put someone into. That was an awkward way to say that. He was asked about a white culture and accused of being a white supremacist because he recognizes white culture. So let's you and I go ahead and play with this together. First of all, white is not a race, but neither is Hispanic, nor is black. Those are not races. Hispanic, it takes in a whole range of people. White is completely unrelated to race, and same with black. They're just delineators. But let's take a little bit of a look at this. When I go to Mexico, which I do two or three times a year, to meet with my stem cell clients and to get stem cell treatment there, I take special care to always get outside the resort and to ask my friends who live there to take me to real Mexico. Only one time has that turned out to be kind of scary, because I was with my daughter and it was probably a place we ought not have gone. And our driver tailed us the whole time, I think protecting us there in case something went wrong. And I went back and talked to my friends who lived there and they said, yeah, don't go back there. But every other time it's been fantastic. And I worry about their culture. It bothers me that the resort in which I stay is disrupting culture there. Now, some of my friends will say, Todd, disrupt away. These have been some awful places, but their fishing hole was not awful. The fact that they had their own beach, which had been public until the resorts stole it from them, that was not awful. That part of their culture should have been preserved. Now, I say that there's no racial overtones. Sometimes I worry about the casinos that have come to the Indian reservations, changing the culture. Because my dad was the first to get me to fall in love with observing Native American culture. Now, I'm a born-again Christian. I know that you only get through to heaven through the Lord Jesus Christ. I do know about some of their faith structures. I cherish some of the books I have on Native American myths. My daughter grew up hearing stories about coyote and raven. And when I say their culture should be preserved, and I love the fact that some of their languages are being brought back to life. Praise God. Have you ever heard the Lakota tongue spoken? Fascinating. I say that, there's no issue at all. Why is it then that I say small town American life in North Idaho should be preserved? Some of our towns that have long existed as mining towns, Scottish immigrants, Irish immigrants built those. Why should I fall into sounding like a racist if I say that culture should be maintained? Their Protestant and Catholic churches, some of their traditions there. Why do I suddenly become a racist when I say that culture should be preserved? Well, it's because of those fake delineations, black, Hispanic, white. Satan loves to divide on purpose. Jesus divides that not accidentally, but because he's truth, We should remember that. In the beginning was the Word was with God, and the Word was God. Because we believe, we speak. Because He first loved us, we speak His Word and walk in the path of Jesus Christ to make disciples of all nations, until God grants us permission to speak again together. And His peace, which transcends all understanding, rests upon you and your families. On behalf of Randy and AFR, I'm Todd Herman, and this has been a Disciples View.

0: I'm Ruth Kramer with Mission Network News. There was little time to escape. On Wednesday morning, a chunk of glacier broke off a Himalayan mountain site in Tibet. A mass of ice and rock created a dam in the river below, which soon burst. The flash flood swept over the border into Nepal's Rashwa district and miles downriver. On Thursday, the death toll surpassed 390 with more than 1,400 missing. Chitri from AE3 plans to travel to the disaster area to assess the needs.
1: We need to go to the place where people are suffering, where people need the help, putting ourselves in action and showing them the love of God.
0: Years ago, A3's network helped quake survivors from the same region of Nepal. Several became Christians after watching them serve. Pray for a spiritual awakening and consider sending help through A3's Global Disaster Relief Fund. We'll link you at our website. And God's word is being made known among the nations. Christians across 9 countries and 18 denominations in Southeast Asia came together to learn how churches can take ownership of Bible translation. Dane says the ministry he serves, Unfolding Word, co-sponsored the conference.
2: This was the first exposure to church-centric Bible translation that many of these leaders have ever had. They are looking for ways to reach the hundreds and hundreds of unreached people groups.
0: One pastor talked about visiting a small village of dangerous pirates. He couldn't create a Bible translation for them with traditional methods, but the forum convinced him to go with church-centric Bible translation to complete the work. Billions of people are unreached, and 1 in 5 are waiting for a Bible in their language. Pray for these efforts. 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I'm Ruth Kramer.
3: Texas judge wins legal victory for not officiating same-sex ceremonies. This is Matt Staver with Freedom's Call. A justice of the peace received a $640,000 legal victory after being reprimanded for declining to officiate so-called same-sex weddings. The court's judgment order also permanently enjoins the Texas Commission on Judicial Conduct from investigating, sanctioning, or disciplining Judge Diane Hensley for refusing to officiate same-sex weddings. Last January, as part of a separate lawsuit, the Texas Supreme Court clarified that state judges can publicly refrain from officiating same-sex weddings based on their sincerely held religious beliefs. All 9 Texas Supreme Court justices certified an amendment to the state's Code of Judicial Conduct that says declining to perform a wedding based on a sincere religious belief does not violate the state's rules on judicial impartiality. This ruling affirms that judges have the same religious freedoms and protections as every other citizen. Stay informed at Liberty Counsel's website, lc.org.
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5: It's Crazy Money Day. 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Today, the world of superyachts is a fascinating corner of the economy. 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On the most exclusive vessels, compensation can climb higher depending on the yacht's size, itinerary, and the owner expectations. Now that's a long way from the fishing boats on the Sea of Galilee. Yet whether managing a superyacht or mending fishing nets, the financial lessons remain the same. God is less concerned with the size of the vessel than with the faithfulness of the person serving aboard it. Jesus told his disciples in Luke 16:10, "Whoever can be trusted with very little can also be trusted with much." The principle applies whether you're entrusted with a fishing boat, a family budget, a superyacht, or a Social Security check. Because in God's economy, success is not measured by what you manage. It's measured by how faithfully you manage it. Now, I'm excited to invite you to join us in beautiful Knoxville, Tennessee, September the 10th through the 12th for our 50th anniversary. I'll be teaching on biblical stewardship, and leaders from around the globe will share their testimonies. 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
6: Young Washington. Is it exciting, groundbreaking, or boring? Hi, I'm Dave Zanotti. Let's talk about it today on The Public Square. Here on The Public Square and at the work of the American Policy Roundtable, we have an anti-boring rule. We get bored quick. And if it's boring, we got to change. We're not doing it. What was this movie boring? Well, if you listen to Variety Magazine and a few of the other big-time film critics, which always cracks me up, I feel like I'm right turning back to Gene Kelly and Singing in the Rain, in regards to the critics or the producers with Mel Brooks, the critics panned it. It was basically the stuff of a middle school AV rig. You bring it into middle school because it's boring. And it's the typical boring history stuff. Well, I didn't find it to be boring at all. And I've spent the latter part of my life studying George Washington with some people who spent their whole life studying him. And that life is anything but boring. So I would like to encourage you to visit that film, watch the film, because it may start for you a spark of interest in a character that is worth knowing again. A character who I don't think you can study too much of. Now, we're not into a cult of Washington here, of course not. But I will tell you that this man who has done so much, who so many presidents sitting around a table, but long gone, famous people, Americans would tell you that if you want to understand America in practice, applied reality, study Washington. And I would suggest that if you would study Washington and I would study Washington, we would learn a lot more about why America exists and how it works best. I will tell you, I've spent a lot of years doing it, and I don't regret a minute. I wish we had more. This is Dave Zanotti on The Public Square. Thanks for listening.

0: The spiritual condition of America, politics, culture, and current events, analyzed through the lens of Scripture. Welcome to the Alex McFarland Show.
1: How do you forgive when you've been hurt? How do you extend the olive branch when maybe you're the one in the right? Hi, Alex McFarland here. We're at NRB. If you hear ambient noise in the background, it's because we're on the floor of the largest annual convention of Christian communicators in the world. And we are always blessed because we get to visit with dear, dear friends in the family of God. And one of those is with me now, June Hunt, who I have just come to love like family. She is so prolific in her writing. She's really a Christian broadcasting legend. And June, I want to thank you for making time to be with us. You are so gracious.
2: I love it.

0: You and I both played guitar, and we kind of had a bond after that. And
1: through music.
0: Yeah, and so this is where you have an opportunity. There are several thousand people here, but you meet people, and you can learn from each other.
1: Yes. June, the Lord is on the move. I think here in America, we hear bad news and, you know, there's churches closing. But folks, be assured, Jesus Christ is King of Kings. Jesus Christ is winning souls to salvation. And the Lord is at work in this 21st century, isn't he?
0: Yes. And I was surprised early on, a number of years ago, when people would from other countries, they would look at our material, and first it was Russia and Ukraine and Romania, and they would ask for our material. They wanted to translate it. And then, so we're in 36 languages, not because of me, but it's the material. They said, we are given doctrine in all these languages, but we are not told how to live our lives according to the doctrine. In other words, what do we do with all these problems? So areas of abuse, domestic violence, childhood sexual abuse, we have materials on that, on forgiveness, on all kinds of things, on 108 topics. So the bottom line is, what we do at our ministry called Hope for the Heart, from the beginning, which in the beginning was literally 40 years ago when we first began in 1986. A lot of people listening weren't even born then. But the point is, I said, no, I don't want to do radio. And they said, but if you were to be heard here, I'd spoken on, is your Isaac on the altar? And this man, these four men said, but what if you were heard here, all these other places, because you can't be there physically. What if you were heard? And I thought, oh, I hadn't thought of it that way, because I didn't want to be, I'm opposed to being a star. I don't like that image. And so, and a lot of people will say, oh, here's a star. And I go, no. Yeah, but the bottom line is, people want to know what to do when they face tremendous adversity or painful things in their lives. Or, you know, what if they have anger, depression? And we should go down all the emotions. So they want answers of what to do. And we're a what-to-do ministry. We present biblical hope and practical help.
1: You know, my wife and I were counseling with a couple over the weekend, and their college-age daughter has been on several mission trips. And she's on fire for the Lord, and she feels like she wants to be a career missionary.
0: Wow.
1: Which you don't hear that so much anymore.
0: Right.
1: But the mother and dad who love the Lord, they were very frightened by this prospect. And I said, into the life of every Christian, there's an Isaac that must be put on the altar.
0: Excellent.
1: For those that may not know that biblical allusion, talk about that. Abraham and Isaac. And I really think our future Christian growth depends on being willing to trust God with our Isaac.
0: Yeah.
1: Am I right?
0: Yeah. What you're talking about is an amazing story. Here is this godly man, Abraham, and he literally is told by God, take your, and this was a prayed for son, prayed for, God, please, you know, so here is this son, and take him, he's a young man now, take him and literally sacrifice his life, meaning you are to, so he knows he's supposed to take the life of his son. And what's interesting about that story is you see early the next morning, he rises and goes. It's not like waiting a lot of days. God, I want to bargain with you about this, because he was beloved. But the bottom line is he travels and goes where he is told by God to go and has the preparation already. And amazingly, there was the preparation of the son on the altar of sacrifice, and he's ready to thrust the knife into his son out of obedience to God, and an angel of the Lord, where we could say Jesus, literally stopped him and literally provided a ram in the thicket.
1: You know, I love the wording there.

0: where it says God will provide Himself. And
1: Jehovah Jireh means the God who provides.
0: Amen.
1: He provides for us when we don't see a way out.
0: And on that, the mountains of Moriah, there was a thorn-crowned lamb. Centuries later, June, there would be another thorn-crowned lamb on Golgotha.
1: And that would be Jesus Himself.
0: Isn't that amazing?
1: Yes. And in fact, it was John the Baptist, his cousin, who first sees Jesus and goes, "Behold the Lamb of God who takes away the sin of the world."
0: Amen.
1: I mean, so John the Baptist is given the insight by the Lord. This is the promised Messiah.
0: June, I was a college student when I became a Christian at 21, and I was an English major and had read my share of literature. And so I start reading the Bible in earnest. I'm a brand new baby Christian at that point. And I remember one night I said, Shakespeare wishes he could have written stories like this. And P.S., this story is true. The Bible. We've got to take a brief break. We're going to come back from NRB, June Hunt, hopefortheheart.org, hopefortheheart.org. She's a prolific author and broadcaster, an amazing woman of God. She's our guest when we return after this.
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3: 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You know, Alex just released his 21st book, 100 Questions on Prophecy and the End Times. And he's here with me in the studio. Alex, tell us about it.
0: Well, people everywhere are telling me they love this book. 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
0: Welcome back to the program. Alex McFarland here along with a longtime friend and colleague, June Hunt. June, one of your most recent books, Forgiveness, Releasing You is Freeing Me. You know, I think about how God so loved the world to make our forgiveness possible through His Son, Jesus. But human to human, why is it so hard sometimes for people to forgive?
1: The first time I ever taught on this topic, I said, "What do you think forgiveness means?" And the first response was, "It means being a doormat." Mm. The second response was, "It means being a weak martyr." Well, no, it's being strong enough to be Christ-like. It's not weakness. And my objection, I had become a Christian as a teenager, and then I had a father, after I became a Christian, my dad had three families going on concurrently, so it was a messy, terrible thing that I grew up with, and I didn't tell people because I couldn't explain my existence, and dad was cruel. So when I was 12, we moved into his house. 11 months later, my parents married, but then I'm 15 and for the first time being exposed to authentic Christianity, and then I'm learning something, and my life started changing in everything but this one area. And it was a number of years later that I didn't know what to do with the concept of forgiveness, because I thought, how could it be right? You're just letting somebody off the hook. So I could not understand it, Alex. It was really hard. I didn't tell anybody. I just didn't know what to do with the scriptures. Like, there's Colossians 3:13, bear with each other and forgive whatever grievance you have against one another. Forgive as the Lord forgave you.
0: Yes.
1: I thought, how could that be right? So I just had to take those forgiveness passages and just kind of put them over there. Now I'm a youth director, but the bottom line is I didn't have any understanding about forgiveness, because how could it be that you just let people off the hook? And then later, my mother had just been cut down by my dad, just, you know, just how he could treat her that way when she's kind. And I went to her and I said, how could you be so kind to him? You heard what he said. And she said, oh, honey. Now, this changed my life. Oh, honey, he doesn't know the Lord. If he only knew the Lord, he wouldn't be that way. Mm. I thought, oh, she's not focusing on his fault. She's focusing on his need. His need is to have a changed life through Christ. And I was stunned. And so then a man asked me a question, because he knew I had difficulty with forgiveness. And he said, June, what percentage wrong do you think your father has been, and what percentage do you think you were wrong? What a question. I'd never thought of that. Yeah. And so
0: I've been in the right. Thank you very much.
1: Well,
0: I mean, isn't that our attitude sometimes?
1: I answered Dad is 98% wrong, and I would be 92%. I mean, I would be 2% wrong.
0: Sure,
1: thought, but I didn't even know what the 2% would be, because I always tried to mitigate and do everything in the family that to try to help the family exist. And finally, I prayed. I said, God, I had told the leaders and the youth the most difficult thing for a parent is an ungrateful child. And I thought, where have I been ungrateful? And so I finally went to Dad. I said, Dad, I want you to know, it dawned on me, I've been an ungrateful daughter. I haven't thanked you for a roof over the head, or food on the table, or books for school. Would you be willing to forgive me? And he was so surprised. He had been reading a newspaper. He just kept looking at me. And finally, he said something totally uncharacteristic. He said, the pleasure was all mine. And he went right back to the newspaper. I thought, you mean there's no discussion, no nothing? But I know I did what was right. And I needed to ask forgiveness for where I had been wrong. And then what occurred, he used to blame me for everything. My two sisters said, June, you know, Dad always blamed you for everything. Everything was your fault. And I knew I would be unjustly accused, but, you know, that's just, you grow up and that's the way it is. Yeah. And so but I did notice Dad was not blaming me for everything.
0: His demeanor changed.
1: It did change, and that was a big surprise. And I will say, actually, at the end of his life, he was 86 years old, and I had tried to present Jesus as Lord and Savior when I was 25 years old, and then I had been speaking in Florida, and so I came back on his birthday. He was already in bed. It was a Sunday, and I said, Dad, and he always wanted me to sing. So he always wanted me to sing, oh, Danny boy, the pipes are calling.
0: Indeed.
1: He loved Danny boy.
0: One of the greatest songs ever,
1: yeah,
0: by the way.
1: So I sang Danny boy, and then I thought, let me try again. And so I presented the plan of salvation. And at the end, I said, would you be willing to humble your heart and pray to receive Jesus as your personal Lord and Savior? And to my shock, he said yes.
0: Amen.
1: And so I led him in that prayer. And so I went to my mother. I said, Mom, I need to tell you something. I just don't know that it's real. I did not have the faith as big as a mustard seed.
0: I think we've all been there.
1: But she said, June, if he prayed that prayer with you, it will be the first time. Many people have tried to present Jesus as Lord and Savior, but your father would never. Billy Graham tried. He would not. And then she said to me, there was a man on Wednesday who started to present Jesus, and all of a sudden he cut that man off and said, no, you know, you're not going to talk with me about that. If anybody's going to talk with me, it'll be my daughter, June. And I thought, what?
0: Goodness.
1: I mean, and so I finally did believe that he really did do this to pray to receive Jesus. So what I say is don't give up.
0: We've got to take a break. We're talking with June Hunt, longtime friend and colleague. Folks, stay tuned. We're back after this.
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1: Welcome back to the program. Well, to conclude, you know, we've been talking about forgiveness, and June Hunt is just one of the most trusted voices on the radio and in print. Forgiveness, releasing you is freeing me. And June, in the previous segment, what a beautiful story of how God used you to bring your father to faith in Christ. And before your father's heart was won, God did a work in your heart, and it's just magnificent. You know, no doubt there are people listening, and let me just give some of the objections that I've heard in the ministry. They'll say, but if I forgive, I guess the wounds and the pain that I felt don't even count. Or it's just maybe saying what they did so many years ago was okay. Would you speak to the person listening that has some legitimate hurts, and the idea of forgiveness seems just kind of contrary to human nature, which it is, but it doesn't mean we're just ignoring that a wrong may have been done. But forgiveness, well, I'll put it this way, and I'll throw it to you. I've seen unforgiveness destroy marriages.
2: Yes.
1: I've seen unforgiveness split churches. Mm-hmm. I've seen Satan use unforgiveness to his advantage. Mm-hmm. And that's very sad, isn't it?
2: Some people think that forgiveness is the equivalent of excusing sin. It doesn't matter the pain that you've caused. That is not right. Saying what was once wrong is now right, that is not logical, so that isn't true.
1: It's not what we're saying.
2: No. And therefore, notice, when Jesus forgave a woman in adultery, he said, go and sin no more. So it's not like there is no consequence. Jesus is clear. We don't let sin continue as far as we are concerned. So it's imperative that we evaluate what is our rationale for not forgiving. I wrote a book called How to Forgive When You Don't Feel Like It. There was a man who wrote me a letter, and he said, anyway, he evaluates books. And
1: like a book reviewer?
2: Yeah, thank you, that's it. And so I didn't know that there were books that were reviewed. And so he said, I didn't have that much faith in this book, or confidence, or some word like that. And he said, but it changed my life. And I'm reading this, and he said, this was his reason. I thought forgiveness meant you have to reconcile. You have to reconcile with the person who did you wrong. And he said, it was very clear. You made the point, forgiveness is not reconciliation. It doesn't require reconciliation. And so this was my rationale. In the book, forgiveness can take place with only one person. Reconciliation requires two people, meaning forgiveness is a decision to release the offender. Reconciliation is the effort to rejoin the offender. And that means forgiveness involves a change of thinking about the offender. Reconciliation involves a change of behavior by the offender. Forgiveness is a free gift, right, you give to the one who's broken trust. Reconciliation is a restored relationship based on restored trust. So that restored trust is huge. Mm-hmm. And what that means for us is forgiveness is extended even if it's not earned. But reconciliation is offered to the offender because it has been earned. Mm-hmm. And therefore, forgiveness is unconditional, regardless of a lack of repentance.
1: Right.
2: But reconciliation is conditional based on repentance. So I think those distinctions are imperative. They're not Indeed. The same at all.
1: In your book, Forgiveness, I think this is profound. You write this, quote, relationships filled with resentment ultimately perish. Relationships filled with forgiveness ultimately prevail. And, and I think the reason I want to bring that out is there might be somebody listening, and let me just say, folks, your marriage is on the line, or your relationship with your children, or it could even be, you know, a relationship with someone at work. I have just watched bitterness and resentment not only break apart lives, but really, June, in the ministry, I've watched unforgiveness age people. I mean, I can almost tell it. It takes its toll, doesn't it?
2: It's tragic, because this is the opposite of what Jesus is about. The God of the Bible, what we see multiple times throughout the Bible is the concept of forgiveness. And you're not, again, you're not letting them off the hook.
1: Right.
2: You're taking them off of your hook, putting them onto God's hook. Amen. And he says, it's mine to avenge, I will repay. So let him take charge of the painful relationships you have. You just do what God says and you won't regret it.
1: You know, we're almost out of time, and it's always such a blessing to visit with you. But in Philippians 3:10, there's a famous verse. A lot of Christians love it. It says, that I may know him and the power of his resurrection. But there's another sentence in there. It says, and the fellowship of his sufferings. Yeah, we don't always bring that. Is it fair to say this as we close, that forgiveness and extending grace, that's an opportunity to know what it feels like to be Jesus? Because he forgave. We didn't deserve it. But folks, to grow, to be like Jesus, maybe in a minuscule degree, to experience what it felt like to be the Savior, we forgive even if the one we're extending it to, we don't feel like deserves it.
2: The issue isn't deserving. When we experience pain, hurt, you know what I learned? It gave me empathy, compassion for those who have also been hurt. And that is incredibly valuable, meaning to say, I too went through this. I too had a cruel father. And this is what I learned through that and what to do. So you earn credibility when you've gone through trials. In fact, the Bible even says we are called to suffer, that we will be persecuted. The Bible is clear. This is not, it's not come to Christ and, oh, it's a bed of roses. And there are theologians, or there, I'll say this, they are not being biblical when they say, just come to Christ and everything will just be wonderful. This is not.
1: Milk and cookies. In fact, when you seriously walk with Jesus, sometimes that's when life really does get challenging.
2: Yeah.
1: We're almost out of time. June Hunt, you are such a blessing. The website is hopefortheheart.org. The book is Forgiveness, along with many, many more. We're out of time today, but I want to say thank you for being the servant of God that you are, but also thank you, June Hunt, for being the example that you are. You've inspired millions, myself included.
2: I love that we are friends, and I consider you a genuine friend.
1: And I you.
2: Thank
1: Blessings.
2: You.
1: Blessings. Folks, thanks for listening, and remember, Jesus is as close by as a prayer.
0: 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That's 1-877-YES-GOD-1. Thanks for joining us. We'll see you again on the next edition of the Alex McFarland Show.
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4: Beloved Cherokees, wrote President Washington on this day, August 29th, 1796. The wise men of the United States meet once a year to consider what will be good for their people. 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I now send my best wishes to the Cherokees and pray the Great Spirit to preserve them. 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I pray God that he make your nation wise and strong."
3: This has been an American Minute with Bill Federer. 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
5: 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This is truth itself. The landmark agreement requires the social media company to make changes to Facebook and Instagram, including limiting some of the app's most lucrative features. Attorneys filed the settlement agreement in U.S. District Court for the Northern District of California on Wednesday. If approved, as expected, it will end the federal social media addiction trial that began just last week. Meta's settlement money will go in large part toward preventing and healing the harm caused by social media. You can see these stories and more on our website, truthitself.com. 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
6: Christianity is not constructed in such a way that we simply go out into the wilderness and grow because it's just us and God. We're not meant to walk alone. We're not meant to grow alone. So we grow in community. God gives us the church. He gives us each other. But it's not just that we have relationships. It's that growth happens in community. That can begin in the home.
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0: All right, we've got Dave Harvey with us talking about a book. Dave, how many years ago did you write When Sinners Say I Do?
1: Oh, I think it was released in 2007.
0: Oh, man.
1: So I'm bad at math.
0: You think you remember what you said?
2: Well, and you also wrote, I Still Do, Growing Closer and Stronger Through Life-Defining Moments.
1: That's right.
2: So we've just got a marriage expert on our hands.
1: Well, I feel like less of an expert with the passing of every year, but it's something that I love. I'm very grateful to God for Kim. We've been married for 43 years, and it's something that I have the privilege of teaching on regularly and doing seminars and conferences and events and seeing other people helped by the stuff that's helped Kim and I brings great joy to me.
0: You open both books. You have this concept of we bring luggage into our marriage. And even at my church, I remember one time trying to talk about this. So we did a mock little drama skit where we had a husband and wife come up like they're getting married.
2: It was a bride and groom.
0: It was their wedding day.
2: It was our son, actually, and his wife.
0: Yeah. And beside them, we had all these bags, you know, and we just wanted the audience to go, you don't see these bags, but we're all bringing stuff. And then you get married and you're like, what is that? And they're like, this is who I am. What do you mean? But you say one of the bags, if not all the bags, are sin.
1: Yeah. For me, that was like a huge epiphany. Within marriage, I remember one of the first conflicts that we had. You know, I don't remember all the specifics.
0: Kim probably does. Yeah,
1: well, what she will say, like, I just remember making these stunningly remarkable insights into Kim's behavior.
2: I bet that went well.
1: My logic was utterly impeccable. And because Kim was saying some stuff that was inaccurate, and my sense of justice was being violated. And so in an attempt to kind of identify the essence of the problem, and I said, this is still so embarrassing, but I said this very matter-of-factly, not in a threatening way. I just said, dear, please stop talking. I said, you're making me angry and you're making me sin. And the thing is, it made perfect sense to me.
2: Oh, yeah.
1: Because that's where I was. You know, prior to marriage, I was growing daily more Christ-like. I mean, it was amazing. I was an amazing specimen on earth and nobody else noticed, but I was really amazed at myself. And because to me, sin was becoming a thing of the past. You know, it was certainly an issue before I was converted, but now I was a Christian. And behold, the old has passed away, the new has come. And sin was this old school thing.
2: Yeah.
1: And then I got married to somebody who had sin issues, clearly. and my hopes for the sinless life were like being flushed down the toilet.
2: She's wrecking you.
1: She was wrecking
2: and
1: me.
2: And what happens, that is so typical because we feel like, hey, I'm doing pretty good. Then we get married and we're seeing all these, we're so triggered.
0: Yeah.
2: We're seeing all these new things. And then we have kids. Wait, what?
0: Even worse.
2: Now there's even more.
1: Yeah, join the party.
0: But the sin nature in us makes us think.
2: It's them.
0: They're the reason I'm acting the way I am. It wasn't there before.
1: Yeah.
0: And they're bringing the sin luggage in, but not me. And if they have it, if I have it, it's a little tiny tote bag and they've got a U-Haul truck.
2: Well, wait, how did Kim respond to your response? I mean, to your said to her?
1: I think, you know, the whole thing got elevated. I took it to a whole new level, which I think I did that regularly.
2: Oh,
1: the thing is, Paul makes the statement in 1 Timothy. He says that the saying is trustworthy and deserving of full acceptance that Christ Jesus came into the world to save this category of beings, sinners.
2: Yeah.
1: And then he personalizes it and he says, of whom I am the foremost.
2: Mm.
1: The thing about that statement is that's Paul. He's on the back end of his life. You know, this is a statement of a mature, seasoned, godly, powerful witness for Jesus Christ. And yet somehow his godliness led him into a deeper grasp of his sinfulness. And his sinfulness sparked a fresh gratitude to the Savior for what he had done for him. So to say, I am the worst of sinners for Paul was actually a sign of maturity.
2: Yeah.
1: It was a sign of health and growth.
0: Do you think that is the truth? I believe that the deeper we are in Christ, the more mature we are in Christ, the more wicked we see we are.
1: Yes. I don't know if you've ever seen Jack Miller's diagram. There's like a sideways vector of V. And so there's a line that goes up to it. So you imagine two lines, one going up and one going down. He says right here, you know, is conversion. And if you look at the cross right here, the cross connects this line going up, the line going down. The line going up is the holiness of God, the goodness of God, the majesty of God, the greatness of God. The line going down is our awareness of our sin. Mm. We're converted, like we come to Jesus, we really don't understand fully what the gospel is all about. And so the cross is really small there, but it's enough to connect those two and we get converted. But what happens is we begin to grow. We go to church, we listen to scripture, we get teaching, we're around other believers, and God in our mind grows bigger and bigger and more majestic and more holy, while at the same time, we're growing.
2: Yeah.
1: We're married. We're seeing our sins in a greater way. We're having kids. We're at work. We have a conscience that's engaged. We have the Holy Spirit at work. And the awareness of our sin is growing more and more with the passing of each month. If that cross remains the same size as it did at conversion, and you're there, then you've got this big gap between the holiness of God and the gospel, or the sinfulness of us and the gospel. And so you need the cross, the gospel, to be growing in your life in every season, because ultimately where that leads you to is, I'm the worst of sinners. That's what Paul is saying.
0: Yeah.
1: And he was able to say that because the gospel was huge to him.
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0: Well, what does it take to realize I'm the problem here? It's not her. It's not him. Of course, it is in a sense, but the bigger problem is, look in the mirror, I've got a sin issue. I've got to deal with that. Because it's so easy to not do that. It's so easy to go, what is your problem?
2: We all do it.
1: Yes.
2: I love some of the titles of your chapters in all of your books. You're such a good writer and a creative writer. Chapter 2, Waking Up with the Worst of Sinners. The news about who we really are.
1: Yeah.
2: And it's that point exactly.
0: But our sin nature says, I wake up with the worst sinners.
2: Exactly.
0: She's laying right beside me.
1: Thank you for
0: me.
1: Yes. Thank you for naming her.
0: Exactly.
1: It was awkward for me to say it, but for you to say it.
2: Right.
1: There's a quote, one of my favorite Puritan authors, Thomas Watson, says, "Till sin be bitter, Christ will not be sweet." And what the gospel does is, the gospel first begins with bad news, really ugly news. And the really bad, ugly news is not, hey, you're a sinner, but it's, you're a sinner. And actually, the sin is to the degree that you cannot solve the problem. There's nothing that you can do to save yourself. You are wholly inadequate. You know, you could be Mother Teresa and live the rest of your life for the poor, and that's not going to change your condition. You need something from outside of yourself. Yeah. You need a savior. But the gospel starts with that bad news. And the thing is, we think we get converted under that message, and then we think we leave that whole category of sinner, and we move on into brighter pastures.
2: I'm a saint now.
1: That's right. I had, and that was me. You know, sin was part of my past. It's part of my story.
2: Right.
1: It's part of the, you know, my testimony. But getting married, you realize, oh my goodness, I wasn't even aware of how much I've sinned. And because you're having conflict, you know, you're newly married, you're having, or even deeper in marriage, and you can't figure out half the time what's going on. It's like, am I possessed? Is she possessed? What is happening here? Because if marriage is so great, why does it seem to reveal the worst in me? To which we would say, Now we're beginning to understand one of the primary purposes of marriage. Because marriage is about ministry to each other. But for ministry to take place, God will be faithful to show each other those weak parts and those sinful parts so that you can put the gospel into play and you can grow together and you can begin to apply the gospel and enjoy the gospel in the context of your home.
2: I think that's so rich. It's so beautiful. Where do you think you had a blind spot?
1: Mine may have been, sure, I'm a sinner. I'm just not as bad as you are.
0: Yeah.
1: You know?
0: Yeah.
1: If you're listening, how many marriage conflicts can be traced back to one spouse believing that they are morally superior to the other? And that they actually exist on a higher moral ground. And in actuality, they don't understand the gospel. Mm-hmm. They don't understand how the gospel levels the playing field. And they don't understand how destructive self-righteousness is to the marriage.
0: Wow.
1: Because their belief is, my spouse is the foremost of sinners. Like Paul says, of whom I am the foremost.
2: But I'm thinking as a woman, and I talk to a lot of other wives, we can think our husband isn't as good relationally, or their relational IQ for us isn't as good as mine. And so what we can think is he's out there doing all this stuff, but I know how I could make us great. And I'm looking at you like, hello, are you seeing what needs to be done in our home and our family and our marriage? And as a dad, are you seeing any of that? Because I'm noticing all of the relational aspects in our home and how he's not meeting them. So there's my pride.
1: Yes.
2: Like we're sinking because you're out here giving your best energy away. But in here, we're dying for some attention.
1: Yeah.
2: And so then that pride, and it says, it's your fault. And man, as soon as we start pointing fingers, we're in trouble.
1: Yes. And the beauty of marriage is that as you begin to mature and the gospel moves to the center and you can own your own need for the gospel, then you can be mirrors for one another where you can talk to your spouse about what you see in them.
2: Yeah.
1: Most often we would hope that's the good things you see in them, where God's grace is at work in powerful ways and you're able to celebrate that. But also you can be honest with each other, and because of the security that's drawn from the gospel, that doesn't bring the marriage or the relationship under threat.
2: Yeah.
1: It's actually, you're helping each other grow.
0: Yeah, I mean, you mentioned, and I love this analogy of Nathan coming to David and addressing his sin. Talk about that in marriage, because as soon as I read that, I'm like, I'm preaching that bump, baby. That is, you know, you need a Nathan in your life. You don't want them because they're a prophet and they're going to come and point out something that you need to hear, but that's what your spouse can be. So explain that. That is a great concept.
1: You know, in marriage, and then if God gives you children, the children become part of this as well. You're trying to build a culture within the family. And an important feature of that culture needs to be we are honest with each other, we're gracious with each other, and we're helping each other grow. So this is all another way to say, you know, we're going to be Nathans. The idea is we're going to be truth speakers, and we're going to make a place for truth speakers. When that culture is in play, and it's being cultivated, and the gospel's at the center of it, so that people within the home are more aware of the areas where you enjoy in them rather than the areas of your weakness, and they live in the reality of God's approval because the gospel is magnified, then I think truth-telling, you know, becomes a part of the culture, being able to say to each other, thou art the man, and that doesn't break down, that doesn't tear the relational fabric within the home, but it actually is servicing and satisfying and embodying the very culture that you're trying to build. The result of that is growth. The result of that is change. That's what happened with David, is that he repented as a result of that because he was smitten by it and he needed to be smitten by it. It's important to realize that Christianity is not constructed in such a way that we simply go out into the wilderness and grow because it's just us and God. God could have ordained the economy of our growth to happen in that manner. He did not. In the garden, he created the woman for the man The animals were in play there as well. We're not meant to walk alone. We're not meant to grow alone. So we grow in community. God gives us the church. He gives us each other. But it's not just that we have relationships. It's that growth happens in community. That can begin in the home. And if we have a vision for that, the home becomes a place where people that are grown up reflect back and think, you know, the most formative years of my life had Jesus at the center and had, and I learned to be gracious and to celebrate good things, but I also learned to be honest. Mm. I learned to be Nathan.
0: Mm. Yeah, and at some point, I mean, thinking of David, there had to be a sense of humility to receive that from Nathan. And that has to happen in a marriage too, because I have to at some point realize I am the chief of sinners. It's not her. It's me. Now, she's got her issues too, but it's me. So that when she comes to me or he to her, there's enough humility to say, I need to hear this. I don't want to hear it. Hmm. I don't even want to believe it. But you love me and you're telling me because you love me. This is true about me. What am I going to do with this? In other words, otherwise it's going to be isolation. I'm going to pull away. I'm going to blame you. You're going to blame me. And that's what most marriages do.
1: Yes.
0: It's just so sad. Rather than, I have issues. Please point them out. I want to be better. God's given me a gift. You are a gift. And the gift sometimes is going to speak truth and it's going to hurt.
1: That's right.
0: But I'm going to get better. And that's, you can't get there unless you're willing to say, I am the chief of sinners.
1: Yes.
2: But I'd also point out that the way, and you pointed it out too, Dave, that you said, like, you have gratitude and you're speaking life and good things into each other so that when a truth is spoken, it can be received. Mm-hmm. It's not this badgering, this constant battering of your esteem because you're not doing anything right. You're saying both are taking place. But Nathan was a genius in his approach to David.
1: Yes, he was.
2: And so I think sometimes if we can put some prayer into it of how to approach our spouse with the truth, because it's not easy to receive some hard truths. So for us to put some prayer into it and also, Lord, how should I frame this? How can I package it in a way that they'll hear my intent isn't to harm them, but to help them? But what if we have spouses that never give us any input? Because I've talked to a lot of women that would say, my husband will never tell me anything. And I'm open, like, tell me. And I know that can go both ways because some people can perceive this as conflict, like, I don't want to hurt them.
1: Yep.
2: What do you think you'd say to those people? Dave, you're a little bit like that, my Dave.
0: I'm so nice. I think sometimes I'm afraid.
1: Mm. Yeah.
0: I'm afraid of where it's going to go. And it's not that big a deal. So I'll just live with it.
1: But it could get messy and complicated.
0: It is bigger than I want to admit.
1: We want to keep peace.
0: Yeah.
1: Yeah, I can relate to that as well. I think that when it comes to sharing something with another person about an area of sin or weakness, I think that needs to start in prayer. Mm-hmm. And so often we can skip over that because of our, you know, desire to just get it done, to engage God. And then I think we're going to them as fellow sinners who ourselves have received mercy. So we're not Moses coming down from the mountain with the law.
0: Shekinah glory.
1: We're all aglow. Yeah. And we know their sin, you know.
2: There's a humbleness.
1: Yeah, there's a humility, absolutely, because we've sinned in the same way. Mm. Also, we could be wrong in what we see. You know, like
2: Corinthians 13, could be
1: wrong. We know in part, we prophesy in part. The most I'll ever get on anybody is part. Mm. You know, the most I'll ever get on my kids, or most I'll ever get on my spouse. That's why questions have to be asked and observations are brought, not conclusions.
2: Oh, that's
1: but we
2: good.
1: Bring observations to them and
0: that's good.
1: And have conversation around that because, you know, one of the ways that I know that my heart is moving towards self-righteousness or that there is resentment in what I'm saying toward Kim is that I'll become almost, you know, like graciously prosecutorial. like I'll have this inner attorney who appears, you know, who is preoccupied with times and dates. Let me just stop you right there, dear. Yeah. May I remind you that on May 6th at 2021 at 7:12
0: I have a photo right here.
1: You said, and I quote, and it's evident that I'm trying to win an argument. I'm not trying to serve a soul.
2: That's good.
1: I'm not trying to help her connect with Christ. Christ, my baggage is now, you know, fully in play. I think there needs to be a lot of mercy and a lot of reflection upon how much we've been forgiven.
0: Yeah.
2: That's so good.
1: And then that helps to cultivate like a personal heart, a culture within our own heart to be able to go to others and manage to help the other people with their sin.
2: Well, you said two things, and I'm thinking even when we talk to our kids or our grandkids, you said a couple things. You come in with humility. Hun, I know I'm not perfect and I mess up all the time and I could be wrong about this. That right there just diffuses all that defensiveness because you're coming with this.
0: Not all of it, because I could still be defensive.
1: you can still manage.
0: Even though it's perfect, I still. Yeah.
2: And let me add this too, because we need to with any of this kind of discussion. If you are in a relationship where your spouse is being abusive physically and harming you or your kids in any way, we're telling you, first of all, you need to get help.
1: Yeah.
2: And you, I would say to get out and get safe, because the most loving thing you can do is to get safe and get your kids safe. This is important.
0: Yeah.
1: Yes.
0: Yeah.
1: Because true mercy and true love does not enable abuse.
2: Yes.
1: In fact, true love, true mercy sees that the highest form of love is not to submit to abuse, but to expose the evil of abuse. That's why it's important to get other people involved and to not be alone and not buy the lie that, hey, I just need to be in this. I just need to weather this. We need to get other people involved and help us with the interpretive process of what it is we're going through. Mm.
0: So to wrap up, if you are looking at two sinners who just said, I do, what would you say to them?
1: Well, I would say congratulations. You're in for a glorious adventure together. There will be surprises and delights that you could never have even anticipated. And there will be hardships that you never dreamed would take place. There are going to be times where you love each other in ways that you can't describe through words. And other times where you don't want to even be in the same room together. But God is forming you and shaping you through this marriage in a way that in heaven, though you will no longer be married, you'll be amazed at the soul that's formed in you and how much you love Jesus because of the marriage.
0: That's good.
2: That's a great way to end.
0: That's beautiful. And guess what? You can get this book, familylifetoday.com. Click on the link in the show notes. We've got When Sinners Say, I Do. Discovering the Power of the Gospel for Marriage. Great stuff. Thanks.
1: Thank you for having me on.
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5: 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It's like they're reborn again."
4: We're following the 2,000-year-old model of Jesus, bringing hope and healing to the world's forgotten poor.
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13: This idea of Moshe is not...

0: I think we've all come across folks who think that they and people who believe exactly as they do will be the only ones in heaven when the time comes. And unfortunately, some of them quote today's gospel in order to justify that. Specifically, they cite Jesus's words, "I am the way and the truth and the light. No one comes to the Father except through me," as proof that people who do not claim Jesus as their personal Lord or Savior, or who follow other religions, have no place in the life to come. But is that what Jesus really meant when he said that? That he's some kind of cosmic gatekeeper, verifying your ID as a believer before you can get into the heavenly club? I mean, surely not, right? I don't know about you, but if I make it to whatever the heavenly banquet looks like, and the Dalai Lama and Gandhi aren't there, I'm going to be disappointed.
1: Calling all Bereans. Hello, friends. Welcome to In the Market with Janet Parshall. Okay, friends of noble character. This is one of those conversations where you're going to grow up and him. You're going to get off that diet of milk, move to meat, get some spiritual heft on your bones, and learn to contend for the faith. So what you just heard was a ravenous wolf. Yes, I make no hesitancy in making that statement. This is a person who, though they're wearing the clothes of a shepherd, they are really ravenous wolves. And Jesus warned us about this in Matthew 17. Who would have thought, for one example, by the way, that this idea of a wolf, I said 17, it's 7:15. Who would have thought for 1 minute that the proclamation that Christ made that sets men free, "I am the way, the truth, and the life, and no one comes to the Father but by me," would be so scandalous, so outrageous, would be such a sticky wicket for so many of these wolves in particular, who say they're going to be disappointed if Gandhi is not there. Well, let you and I figure this out, because I have heard more wolf conversation lately on this subject of John 14:6 than I think I've heard in my entire life in walking with Christ. And so they almost got a memo together somewhere, and they decided that they're going to go after this inclusive and yet at the same time utterly exclusive proclamation by Jesus Christ. And I need help. I need a good, solid bedrock theologian who understands and loves theology. I didn't have to look very far because I asked my friend Dr. Sam Storms to join us. He is the founder of Enjoying God Ministries. He has spent decades in ministry as a pastor and a professor. He was an associate visiting prof of theology at Wheaton for several years. He serves as the member of the Council of the Gospel Coalition, the past president of the Evangelical Theological Society, and he has now founded and serves as the executive director for Convergence Church Network. A very prolific author, and we're so grateful for that. He writes all kinds of books, but it doesn't end there. He writes tons of articles. So I went to samstorms.org, as you should, samstorms.org, and you will see there a treasure trove of articles. I love to spend time on that website and read what Sam has written. And I found there an absolutely delicious piece called 10 Things You Should Know About the Exclusivity of Jesus Christ, or the Scandal A Particularity, in quotation marks. So that's what we're going to take up this hour. Pull up a chair, get ready to think critically and biblically about the exclusive declaration that Jesus makes. Sam, the warmest of welcomes. I want to get to the definition of the scandal of particularity, but as I played that wolf audio to you, does any of that catch you off guard?
2: I wish that it did, Janet, but I've heard it so many times, sadly, that it doesn't catch me off guard. I mean, it greatly saddens me, to say the least. Because in fact, you know, you called this person a ravenous wolf. People say, "Well, why in the world would you say that?" Well, very simply because people hearing that will then say to themselves, "Oh, I don't need to believe in Jesus. I don't need to repent of my sin and put my trust in the work of the cross." And basically, if that's the kind of a message that will consign people to eternal damnation.
1: Yes, yes.
2: So they are basically just eating up the souls and the eternal destiny of these people by selling them this lie in the name of, "Oh, but isn't God so incredibly generous and gracious that he would include anybody anywhere whose belief is in anything?" And we're going to talk about that, because that's not simply what the Bible teaches. And by the way, I'll just say the scandal of particularity is what the pluralists and the inclusivists say about the view that you and I believe in.

0: it, but this is the cornerstone of Christian orthodoxy. Either Jesus is exactly who he said he is, the way, the truth, and the life, and the only way to the Father is through him, or there's no truth in it at all. There can be no gray on this. You can take all of it or you can take none of it, but you can't take parts of it by any stretch of the imagination. Just culturally looking at the ramifications and why this is to the secularists and to the wolves out there so scandalous. Is it because in the declaration of Christ's exclusivity, I am the only way, it therefore knocks down all other religions out of necessity? You cannot have multiple ways. You can have either one or multiple, but there's no two or three. You have to have it one or the other. And is it a threat to their idea that if Christ is exclusively the way, then I'm forced to have to make a choice?
1: Well, absolutely. That Jesus is forcing that upon all those who are following him. And of course, you know, the people we'll define in just a moment as inclusivists or pluralists say that, well, yeah, Jesus's life, death, and resurrection is the only way in which salvation can be obtained. But you don't have to consciously and personally believe in him in order to benefit from that work that he did. And of course, we can respond to that after the break.
0: Good. Thank you, Sam. I'm so glad you're here. And I'm so glad that you wrote an article about this. And I'm so glad you're going to help us contend, because I think in these latter days, this accusation about why this is such a scandalous verse is one we need to be prepared to give a reason for the hope that resides within us, knowing what we believe and why we believe it, and why we can defend that exclusive statement that, by the way, for the record, includes all of us, which in the end doesn't get any more inclusive than that. Back after this.
2: I'm Ruth Kramer with Mission Network News. Flash floods killed at least 390 people in Tibet and Nepal on Wednesday. The floods began after a chunk of glacier broke off a Himalayan mountainside in Tibet, creating a dam in the river below, which soon burst. More than 1,400 people were missing as of Thursday. Chitri from A3 plans to travel to the disaster area to assess needs. Pray for spiritual awakening among survivors and consider sending help through A3's Global Disaster Relief Fund. We'll link you at our website. And God's word is being made known among the nations. Christians from Southeast Asia came together to learn how churches can lead Bible translation. Dane with Unfolding Word says this was many leaders' first exposure to church-centric Bible translation. One pastor couldn't translate with traditional methods for a small village of dangerous pirates. He will use a church-centric method to complete the work instead. 1 in 5 people are waiting for a Bible in their language. Mission Network News, Service of One Way Ministries. I'm Ruth Kramer.
0: Did you know that miraculous healings are being documented in peer-reviewed medical journals? That's why I've chosen Seeing the Supernatural by Lee Strobel as this month's truth tool. He investigates documented miracles, deathbed visions, angelic encounters, and mystical dreams, and presents compelling evidence for the unseen world. As for your copy of Seeing the Supernatural, when you give a gift of any amount to In the Market, call 877-JANET-58, 877-JANET-58, or go to inthemarketwithjanetpartial.org.
3: Jesus says, I am the way, I am the truth, and I am the life. No one comes to the Father except through me. And that last phrase, no one comes to the Father except through me, has been used by Christians as a clobber text. The only way to get to God is through Jesus. It says it right there in black and white. My gift to you as a follower of Christ is to get you to understand and accept these words so you can know the peace that I know in Christ. Clobber, clobber, clobber. Jesus says this to his closest followers, the last chance he has to give them instruction. Take those words out of context, and they can be dangerous. They can be misused. They can be used to do harm. People take that text as though it's the same as the Sermon on the Mount or the Sermon on the Plain, where Jesus was talking to thousands of people, making public what he understood the gospel to be. That's a different setting. That's a different context from this intimate time when Jesus says, I am the way, the truth, and the life.
0: Oy vey. Okay, that's another ravenous wolf. And as Dr. Sam Storm said earlier, this isn't somebody's opinion. He's giving you the directions to hell. And that's why this stuff gets exposed to sunlight. We are exposing the deeds of darkness, and we're taking apart really deadly doctrine. Remember, even the demons can quote scripture. Doesn't mean they've got it right.

0: Dr. Sam Storms is with us. He's a prolific writer. He's a pastor, professor, and I'm so thankful that he loves rich, deep theology. Can I, before we go deeper into your article that you wrote on this, let me just talk about taking it out of context. That doesn't pass the straight face test. So, okay, what he said in the Sermon on the Mount is legit, but apparently what he said in John 14:6 is not, and it becomes a clobber passage. How does one possibly take 14:6 out of context, Sam? I don't understand that.
1: Well, you can't. In fact, the context is the entire Gospel of John. It's like I said just before the break. Those who want to dismiss John 14:6 might concede that the life, death, and resurrection of Jesus was necessary for salvation to be a possibility for anyone. But conscious faith in the life, death, and resurrection of Jesus is not necessary. However you respond religiously or spiritually, Jesus has made it possible for you to be reconciled to God. But you don't have to actually believe in him. But we have to think about the fact that Jesus said this probably not long after he has said things like in John chapter 6, all that the Father gives me will come to me, and whoever comes to me I will never cast out. And he says, this is the will of him who sent me, that I should lose nothing of all that he has given me, but raise it up on the last day. For this is the will of my Father, that everyone who looks on the Son and believes in him should have eternal life, and I'll raise him up on the last day. And then just a few verses later, no one can come to me unless the Father who sent me draws him, and I will raise him up on the last day. And again, truly, this is clear. Listen to John 6:47. Truly, truly, I say to you, whoever believes has eternal life. I don't know how much clearer Jesus could have been. And, of course, everybody who's listening knows John 3:16, that it's whoever believes in him should not perish. And, again, he says whoever believes in him is not condemned, but whoever does not believe is condemned already. I mean, we could sit here, Janet, and for the next hour, quote, verse after verse after verse, just in John's gospel alone. And for somebody to come along and then try to undermine the clear teaching of John 14:6, is talking about wrenching something out of its context. They're just doing it because it serves their particular heretical theology. Mm-hmm. It's mm-hmm. not being faithful to the Word of God or faithful to the teachings of Jesus.
0: Well, and to that point, when he said this is a passage that Christians use to clobber, that's a circular argument because Christians are quoting what Jesus said. So he's putting the blame on the Christians when, in fact, he'd love to put the blame on Jesus for making that declarative statement, it seems to me.
1: Yes, and let me just say something. I've heard this word clobber text used before. Somebody who was trying to defend same-sex marriage said that, oh, yeah, those people who don't believe that homosexuality is legitimate, they have several clobber texts, and that's supposed to prejudice the listener. They say, oh, my gosh, I don't want to clobber anyone with the Bible. Well, again, it's obviously a very pejorative way of minimizing and dismissing this clear statement of the passage of Scripture. Sometimes we need to be clobbered over the head. We need to have a biblical two before whack us upside the side of the head and say, look, wake up, don't be deceived. Jesus has come. He's the only way in which anybody can be reconciled to the Father, but that isn't enough. You have to personally believe in him. You have to recognize your sin, repent of it, and trust in the life, death, and resurrection of Jesus for hell-deserving sinners. If you want to call that a clobber doctrine or a clobber text, I guess it's okay. Some of these people need to be clobbered upside the head to wake up to the danger and the heresy that they're promoting.
0: Oh, can I linger here for a minute? Yes, thank you. You know, he can call it a clobber passage all he wants to, but what's hanging in the balance here is the difference between heaven and hell. And if we take that lightly, then awake, O sleeper, we have lost the reality that in the end, the world gets divided into two camps, those who said yes and recognize the exclusivity of that statement, and those who said no. There's no in between. There's no alternative paths. So I want to go to two words that you use because you are such an excellent theologian, and I want people to use these in their vocabulary as well. So you write about in your piece about 10 things you should know about the exclusivity of Jesus Christ or the scandal of particularity. You can find this at samstorms.org in his treasure trove of articles. You'll find it there. You talk about the advocates and the graduates of the school of inclusivity, translated into common parlance. Oh, there's many paths to God. Jesus isn't the only way. That's their school of thought in a nutshell. They say that Jesus is ontologically necessary for salvation, but he's not epistemologically necessary. Now, take those multisyllabic words, break them down, and talk about what ontological, well, here's the music playing, the tyranny of the clock. I'll put those two words out there, ontological and epistemological, when we come back, and talk about what they're saying about those two. You hinted at it earlier in your remarks, Sam, but I want people to grab that concept, because that's point number two on the 10 things we need to know about this exclusive and right and true and good and loving proclamation by Jesus Christ. As I say, that offer is made to everybody. It doesn't get any more inclusive than that. But within the parameters of that inclusivity, that the whole world will know him, that he loves the whole cosmos, John 3:16, is yet the declaration of the exclusivity, that Jesus is the only way. Liar, lunatic, or Lord? C.S. Lewis put it right. Back after this.
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4: The way and the truth and the life. And here's the kicker: no one comes to the Father except through me. Now, for centuries, for millennia, Christians have used those words as a proof text to do all kinds of awful things in the world, to punish people for not being Christian or not being their version of Christian, to punish or condemn people for all kinds of beautiful diversity that we see in the world, not to bless the world, but to condemn it. All kinds of awful things have come from those little words. Now, here's the thing. Before we even dive in, we have to get one thing straight. Jesus did not come into this world to preach and to teach a my way or the highway kind of religion. Absolutely not. And in every other one of the Gospels, people come to Jesus and they ask him point blank, "Teacher, what must I do to inherit eternal life?" And in the Gospel of Mark, Jesus' answer is this: follow the Ten Commandments, love God, be an ethical person, do the right thing. Where the person who's asking, how do I inherit eternal life, follows up and says, well, who is my neighbor? And he says, the person who is on the way to eternal life, the person who has got it, who loves God and loves their neighbor, it can even be a Samaritan, somebody who is not of our religion, not of our tribe, not of our ethnicity, and worships God in a completely different way. That person can inherit eternal life.
0: Okay, Your Honor, defense calls into the dock our expert witness, Dr. Sam Storms, who is the founder of Enjoying God Ministries, and he was a visiting associate professor of theology. I'm reading his credentials for the jury into the record at the Council of the Gospel Coalition, past president of the Evangelical Theological Society, and founder and executive director for Convergence Church Network. So you just heard that audio tape played before the jury that Jesus doesn't really have exclusivity here. He's not preaching, and I quote, the my way or the highway kind of religion, aside from the fact that it just smacks of blasphemy to me. How about that? Is Jesus preaching a my way or the highway? Is that just sloppily stated but inherently true?
1: Well, it is frustrating to hear somebody preach that way, if you can call it preaching, because there's so many people out there deceived by it. And the simple fact of the matter is we need to let Jesus decide what is necessary for salvation. And simply citing the example of the rich young ruler or another passage that talks about, or the Good Samaritan, in those passages, he's basically challenging the rich young ruler. Said, let me just ask you a few questions, because the rich young ruler thought that he had basically done enough good works to achieve salvation. And Jesus is speaking in such a way to expose the fallacy of that way of thinking. So, again, the parable of the Good Samaritan, yes, we should all be good Samaritans. We should also help those in need. But that's the fruit of salvation. That's the effect of it, of having first come to faith in Jesus. So, getting back to your question, Janet, about this word ontological and epistemological, inclusivists argue that whereas Jesus is ontologically necessary for salvation, he's not epistemologically necessary. Ontological simply means that the very existence of the possibility and experience of salvation is dependent upon the person and work of Jesus. He had to live a sinless life, die a substitutionary death, be raised from the dead. But you don't have to personally believe that. That's what epistemology is referring to. We're talking about your knowledge, your belief. So you can say, well, yeah, Jesus had to do all the things he did, but people don't have to believe personally in him in order to avail themselves of the benefits of his life, death, and resurrection. That's basically what the inclusivist says. So they'll basically say, well, anybody anywhere in the world who might feel spiritual or religious or acknowledge that there's a supreme being, that's enough. Jesus made it possible for them to be saved, but they don't have to actually hear the name of Christ and believe in the gospel. You know, pluralists, on the other hand, even go further. There was a man by the name of John Hick. Hick died in 2012, and he was a British New Testament theologian and philosopher of religion. And he basically said, this is an incredible quote. Listen to this. He said, the Copernican revolution in astronomy recognized that the sun is at the center of the solar system and that our Earth is only one of the planets revolving around it. A comparable revolution in theology acknowledges that the ultimate reality we call God is central, with Christianity as one of the worlds of faith revolving around that divine center. So people who are listening, just think of this. So the sun in our solar system, that's God. And Venus and Mercury and Earth and Jupiter and Neptune and Pluto and all the planets, they're the various religions of the world, and they all equally orbit around God, and therefore they are all equally valid ways of getting to him. It's a cute little illustration, but it's just as blasphemous as it could possibly be.
0: Yes. Please go ahead.
1: No, go ahead.
0: The circular reasoning here, I'm having to take some Dramamine because it just doesn't make sense. These are ideas that quite frankly fall under their own weight. So how can you, if you're an advocate of inclusivism, say ontologically Jesus had to do these things, but epistemologically I don't have to believe them? Well, then it begs the question, why did he have to do these things if you don't have to believe in them? It was just a life that was sacrificed because he was a good teacher and moral leader?
1: Janet, you are so right. Basically, and I talk about this in the article, to believe in inclusivism or pluralism absolutely destroys the missionary impulse. And we've seen that in history. Denominations that have embraced inclusivism and their missionary zeal has basically gone down the tubes.
0: Wow. This is such a rich, crucial, and timely topic. I hope you've got those thinking caps on, that you're thinking critically and biblically, not an either or, it is a both and. You gird your loins, you gird your mind. So here's this verse, this simple verse that's so easy to memorize. I bet most of you have it memorized. John 14:6, Jesus said, I am the way, the truth, and the life, and no one comes to the Father but by me. Now, when you think about it, that those words coupled together, rock, rattle, and roll the gates of hell open. We're going to talk more after this.
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7: Today we hear Jesus' famous line, "I am the way, the truth, and the life." This is a verse we often read at funerals. And if you hear it at a funeral here at St. Michael's, you will notice that I stop it right there, halfway through. "I am the way, the truth, and the life" is enough at a funeral. The next line carries too much cultural religious baggage. "No one comes to the Father except through me." If you include those words at a funeral, you have opened the proverbial bag of cats. So I very intentionally leave those out of our bulletins. But today we hear the verse in its fuller context. And what Jesus says before and after this line should make Christians think twice about what we think he means here. The problem, of course, is the same problem behind my anxious question to my rabbi friend. Christians for generations have heard "no one comes to the Father except through me" as an exclusive claim. Jesus is the only way to heaven. Christianity is the right answer in the game show of life. And the church took that idea and ran with it. St. Augustine gave us original sin. St. Anselm gave us satisfaction atonement theories. St. Cyprian tells us that outside the church there is no salvation. Combine those three dudes' ideas, none of which comes clearly from Jesus himself, and you get the mess of modern Christian theology. But when Christians believe we have a monopoly on the truth, when we believe we have the keys to the kingdom, we can behave abominably.
0: Well, that's what we're talking about, John 14:6. By the way, that's what a ravenous wolf sounds like. Dr. Sam Storms is a man who knows the Word of God, has been a pastor for 4 decades. He was a teacher of theology at Wheaton. He has been, he serves now currently as a member of the Council of the Gospel Coalition, past president of the Evangelical Theological Society. He's now the founder and executive director for the Convergence Church Network as well. Very prolific author. You want to read his articles, this one and many more. I've got that all at samstorms.org. His name, .org, samstorms.org. By the way, as a resource, because he is such a prolific writer, I got the book Kept for Jesus as the resource this time. What the New Testament really teaches about assurance of salvation and eternal security. Once you decide that Jesus is declaring the truth, you want to know that you're his forever as well. So, Sam, so many things. I'm so anxious to get back to your article, but these wolves just put so much raw meat on the table. So he talks about the verse before and after John 14:6 that somehow offers clarity. And then he cites these church fathers, which is all well and good, who, by the way, for the record, interesting, fascinating reading. It's the Word of God that we're going back to. Your original text is the most important text because the Bible doesn't contain the Word of God. It is the Word of God. But he says you've created this cultural baggage as a result of these church fathers. So putting that vacuous argument aside for a moment, just talk to me about the preceding and postceding verses that he say basically offers clarity.
1: Yeah, I was shocked when he said that, because John 14:1, the opening of the chapter, "Let not your hearts be troubled. Believe in God. Believe also in me." And then he goes on a little bit farther down in chapter 14, and he says, "Do you not believe that I am in the Father and the Father is in me? The words that I say to you, I do not speak of my own authority, but the Father who dwells in me does his works. Believe me that I am in the Father and the Father is in me. Believe on account of the works themselves. Truly I say to you, whoever believes in me will also do the works that I do." On and on and on, all through John's gospel and the rest of the New Testament. You know, when I hear a man like that, the arrogance of his, he wants to say that we're arrogant because we say there's only one way. But basically, he's basically saying, we get to set the terms of salvation, not you, God. We get to decide the basis on which people are saved. Not you, Lord, and we think it's much nicer and much more consistent with our perspective on life that there are multiple ways to salvation. I just, that's got to be one of the most arrogant things I've ever heard. Mm-hmm. I say to the Lord, Lord, I don't deserve any way to you. I deserve only death and damnation. Mm-hmm. And to think that you have provided through your Son, you did not spare him, but delivered him up mm-hmm. for us all, Romans 8, is actually stunning. It's the most amazing, gracious, and loving thing that God could ever do.
0: Yes, amen. Such a good point. So let me go to point number four, because I think it speaks to this in some ways. Again, the article is called 10 Things You Should Know About the Exclusivity of Jesus Christ, or the Scandal of Particularity, which is a phrase for this idea of inclusivity. So you make as point number four, and it's excellent, and one I think that needs to be answered, because I bet a lot of our friends listening have this same question. Many people, you write, have argued that the existence of the multitude of non-Christian religions in the world is evidence that people are always sincerely seeking after God, but in their own unique way. Will not God acknowledge this seeking and save them based on that alone, apart from conscious faith in the name and gospel of Jesus? Now, first of all, this idea is you should be commended because you were trying to seek God. That's wonderful. The Bible tells us if we seek him, we will find him. If we seek him with all our heart, he will be found. But I think the bigger picture is, if you look at these other ideas, these other worldviews in the marketplace of religion in particular, to the best of my knowledge in studying comparative theology, I do not see an equivalent declarative statement coming from any of these other worldviews. That should raise suspicion in the critically thinking person's mind. Why is that? Why do these other things? Why does L. Ron Hubbard not say that? Why does Buddha not say that? Why does Allah not say that? Why does Confucius not say that?
1: So true. So true. And I just want to say, if I could get across one point in our talk today, Janet, I would urge people, take out your Bible and turn to Romans chapter 1 and read verses 18 through 25. Romans 1, 18 through 25, because there Paul says, he's talking about the pagan Gentile world, mm-hmm. and he says these individuals know that God exists. Mm-hmm. I mean, he says God has shown it to them. God has, it's been clearly perceived. These are Paul's words, not mine. The existence and power and attributes of God have been clearly perceived, and they are without excuse, for although they knew God. You say, wait a minute, Sam. You're telling me that unbelievers and atheists and everybody who is not a Christian, that they actually know that God exists? Absolutely. There's no such thing as an atheist. People claim to be atheists. They are not. Paul says they know God. What did they do? They did not honor him as God or give thanks, but became futile in their thinking, and their foolish hearts were darkened. And they then turned to every other kind of religious expression that's available to mankind. And so the point simply is, when people look at the world religions, and we can list, you know, off a dozen of them right now, people say, oh, isn't that wonderful? These people are really spiritually sensitive, and they're seeking God. They're just not doing it in our way, but obviously the fact that they are, quote-unquote, religious means they want him. My answer to that, no, that's not what Paul says. Paul says their religious lives are evidence that they don't want God and that they are running away from him. Mm-hmm. Non-Christian religions are not mankind's attempt to reach God. They are the mankind's determination to run away from him. Mm-hmm. R.C. Sproul, now with the Lord. I'll never forget this quote. He said, according to Paul, religion, and he means by that all the non-Christian religions of the world, religion is not the fruit of a zealous pursuit of God, but the result of a passionate flight from God. The mm-hmm. glory of God is exchanged for an idol. So his point is, when we look at all these non-Christian religions and people say, well, they're just imperfect expressions of Christianity. No, they're not. They're active, willing, voluntary repudiations of Christianity and rejection of the God who has made himself very clearly known to them, not only in creation, but he says in Romans 2, in their conscience as well.
0: Yeah, that passage in Romans 1, 18 through 25, I love it because it's if you're listening and you allow the Spirit to lead, it's personally indicting. The section where he says, for his invisible attributes, namely his eternal power and divine nature, have been clearly perceived ever since the creation of the world in the things that have been made. In other words, we can see God all around us. Why does the sun rise in the east and set in the west? Why does this globe not spin out of control? Who controls the ocean? Who controls the weather? All of these things. And then he makes this statement unashamedly, We are without excuse. I remember growing up with MKs, missionary kids, as my best buds in the whole world, and they would go into dark places, to unknown tribes, and when they finally were able to penetrate the darkness and they were able to share the gospel message, they would hear this over and over and over again, and I get emotional. Every time I think about it, they would say, "We knew he was there. We just didn't know his name." That is Romans 1 to a T, as far as I'm concerned.
1: Absolutely. In fact, that phrase that you quoted is one of the most important statements in Scripture. They yes. are without excuse, because people will say, well, if they've never heard the gospel, they have an excuse. If they've never heard the name of Jesus, they have an excuse. And Paul is saying, no. Paul is not saying that people who've never heard the name of Jesus will be eternally condemned for not believing in that name. He's saying that people everywhere, in every area of life, on every square inch of the planet, know that the God of the Bible exists, and they choose to reject him. And if somebody does turn and they do feel the work of the Holy Spirit in their heart, God will make sure that a missionary or a gospel tract or in some way, maybe through a dream, as is happening with so many Muslims mm-hmm. in the world who don't have access to the real gospel, God says, the Lord shows up in a dream and said, I am the way, the truth, and the life. You can't get to God through Muhammad. You can only get to him through me.
0: Friends, I hope for those of you who don't yet know Christ as your personal Savior, this is more than just a conversation that may or may not have caught your fancy. I would challenge you lovingly to really consider the proclamation that Jesus made, the way, the truth, and the life. And here's the part that becomes the sticky wicket. I get it. But either Jesus is telling you the truth, or he's the best liar that ever walked the face of the earth. He said, no man comes to the Father but through me. Do you believe that? Have you accepted what he's done for you? Is he telling you the truth because he loves you? Back after this.
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8: 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You know, he would say, well, you know, Christianity's true. And they would say, prove it, right? And later he would say, instead of them saying, prove it, they would say, well, you're a bigot if you believe that. I mean, have you noticed a shift from people interested in truth to now people calling you names?
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9: Paul does not put down or judge world religions. He doesn't bash them, but suggests that the Creator placed in all humankind this need to know God, this longing for God, and suggests that world religions are manifestations of this longing. The longing that we all have. And Paul then suggests that many, if not all, world religions can be a path to God. Now, in our reading for today, in the book of Acts, Paul confronts the idea that non-Christian religions are bad. Something, to be honest, many of us were taught. Well, as you might have gathered from the syntax of my language, I no longer believe that Jesus is the only way to know God. Now, just to make it clear, I do believe Jesus is God in the flesh. And as I've come to know Jesus through the heart of the community, I get to know the heart of God. I get to know the will of God. And I believe that God is the source of life in the universe. I also believe that talking about Jesus and what I believe with people of other religions, listening to their thoughts and beliefs, helps us all to know God better. Jesus is important for me. And I know Jesus is important for many of you. But can we say that Jesus is the only way?
0: Yes, declaratively. That's a sad, broken wolf. By the way, I'm sure, Sam, that Paul had his head surgically removed from his shoulders in Rome because he believed that there were many paths to God, don't you?
1: Oh, my goodness. I don't know where you're getting these people who say these things, but my goodness. I want to be sure that the people listening to us realize The John 14:6 is not a standalone text. There
0: Thank
1: are
0: you.
1: Many, many other passages that say the same thing. Sometimes, some even with even greater clarity. I mean, 1 Corinthians 1:21, it pleased God through the folly of what we preach to save those who believe. In Acts 4:12, there's salvation in no one else, for there's no other name under heaven given among men by which we must be saved. Romans 10:13-15, everyone who calls on the name of the Lord will be saved. John 10:16, I have other sheep that are not of this fold. He says, I ask not only for these only, but for those who will believe in me through their word. Just over and over and over again. The statement of our Lord in 1 John chapter 2, who is the liar but he who denies that Jesus is the Christ? And whoever confesses the Son has the Father. I mean, this man we just heard said, Jesus is important to me, and I believe he is God in human flesh. Well, don't you think that you ought to listen to what he has to say?
0: Exactly.
1: If that's really true, don't you think you ought to give priority to the very statements of our Lord himself? Once again, it's this idea that somehow we get to set the terms on which we approach God, not God. God, you got to stay out of it. We've decided that we're going to decide what is right, what is good, what is loving, what is just and fair, not you. The incredible arrogance. You talk about doing damage. My goodness, the damage that a man like that is doing to people on this earth is absolutely shocking. It's so sad.
0: But the evocative nature of saying, isn't it wonderful that I can sit down and I can talk to people of other religions and I can respect and honor the fact that they're on a search for God? I don't get that because, again, I understand we're in a post-truth world. And when the word of the year, according to the Oxford Dictionary in 2016, is post-truth, how we feel about something matters more than truth itself. So
1: yeah,
0: we've got this problem now with our feelings. What I don't understand is if this man, like you said so beautifully, believes that Jesus is God incarnate, then what will you do with this Jesus? He's just not the only way. But he is God, but we'll just look the other way.
1: Yeah, you're God, but I'm going to deny everything that you ever said about how salvation is obtained. So again, people need to realize that non-Christian religions, whether it's Buddhism or Shintoism or Confucianism or whatever, are the result of a deliberate denial of God and a refusal to glorify and honor him as God. So they are not signs that people are searching for the truth. They are the evidence that they don't want it. I mean, there's no way to get around Romans 1:18-25. People just need to sit down and meditate on that passage.
0: The other thing that comes up, Sam, again and again, are these people in all the wolves that we played. They talk about sections of Scripture. So in other words, they acknowledge and use other sections of Scripture. Take out a finely sharpened scalpel, pull out a verse and use it to negate another verse. It seems to me, again, if you're reading holistically and you're reading contextually, which I think are mandates when you read the Word of God, it isn't just, as you pointed out earlier, that single verse. The theme of salvation is woven from the beginning to the end. So when you're picking and choosing these other passages, you're approaching it like it's a buffet restaurant and all you can eat carbs are right there, but I'm going to ignore the vegetables, right? And you're picking and choosing the parts that you like. But so my attitude is don't quote any of it because, again, it's the idea, and I love Lewis's, again, approach toward this, is that you take the whole thing or you take none of it. But you are not given permission to pick and choose what you want out of the Scriptures.
1: So true. So true. That's why, Janet, that everything that you and I have talked about today and how we've responded to these people is based on our belief that the Word of God, all 66 books in the Bible, are the inspired, infallible, and inerrant truth revealed by God through human authors. The only way that these people can say the things that they have said is they're rejecting that God, that Scripture is God's inspired Word. That's the foundation on which we begin. If it is the inspired Word of God, we have to take all of it seriously and yield to it and set aside our own personal preferences and desires and simply acknowledge this is what God has said, and we are not God. We cannot tell him what to do. He tells us, here's my way, here's my love for you, here's my grace and reconciliation. Trust in the Son whom I've sent to die for sinners.
0: Wow. One last question in 30 seconds, Sam. Does God become a bad God because he's only made this single way of salvation?
1: No. No. He is a good God because he's given us at least one way of salvation.
0: Yes.
1: That's a marvelous display of God's grace. Again, people say that sort of thing because they have no grasp on human sin. They have no grasp on the dishonor and the disregard that unbelief casts upon the Creator. So, no, I'm just grateful that God has given us a way because we didn't even deserve that one.
0: I love it. Spoken as only Dr. Sam Storms can say it. Okay, the article again is called, and by the way, I didn't touch on all 10 points, so there's more there. It's the 10 things you should know about the exclusivity of Jesus Christ or the scandal of particularity. Absolutely brilliant, insightful conversation. It's why I can't wait to talk to Dr. Storms each and every month, because when we're done, boy, I just feel like, have you not just had a banquet of good theology? That's how we grow up, and that's how we get some heft on our bones spiritually. Thank you so much, Sam. Thank you, friends. See you next time on In the Market with Janet Parshall.
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15: Liberty Counsel Action, our sister organization, has been very active with the issue of the abortion drug mifepristone. We're going to be talking about some of the developments on Faith and Freedom. I'm Matt Staver, founder and chairman of Liberty Counsel. Joining me is Holly Mead.
16: You know, it's just horrendous that we have to keep talking about this with these abortion pills, which are basically designed to kill children. There's nothing safe about them. And then also they're harming a lot of the women that take them. But this does affect everyone because, believe it or not, the abortion pills are in our water.
15: Yeah, so we've done two things recently. Liberty Counsel Action is a sister organization to Liberty Counsel, and it's a policy organization. So we have recently presented before the Environmental Protection Agency, the EPA, with regards to abortion drugs, mifepristone, and baby body parts, the human tissue and bones and sinew, entering into our water supply. We also have recently issued a paper that is addressed to the various administrative agencies in the Trump administration with regards to the abortion drug mifepristone and the mail order component to it. So let's talk first about the abortion in our water. We have a special website, by the way. I encourage you to visit it. It's abortioninourwater.org, abortioninourwater.org. We have PowerPoints. We have a white paper of 90 pages full of information and documentation. We've got a lot of information there, abortioninourwater.org. I encourage you to check it out.
16: And, you know, there was a study that came out not long ago proving that three cities, they've actually found it in the water as well.
15: Yeah, they tested three cities. This was a peer-reviewed study. And they found in the drinking water, so they found it both upstream and downstream, so going to the treatment plant and then coming from the treatment plant. They found mifepristone upstream and downstream. So they went to homes in some of these cities, these three cities, and they got water out of the tap, out of the faucet, and you're bathing in it and you're drinking it. And they tested that and they found these levels of mifepristone. Well, mifepristone, it is an endocrine blocker. An endocrine blocker. It disrupts, it will destroy, it will starve a baby by blocking progesterone.
16: So think about people that are in, well, particularly I'm thinking of women that ingest this in the water. Talk about the fertility issues that could happen, the miscarriages that could happen because you're ingesting this in your body.
15: So if you take if you're pregnant and you take this mifepristone, then what will do, it will stop the production of progesterone, What does that do to the baby? It kills the baby. It basically starves the baby. It's like you're starving the baby. So the baby dies in your womb and you have a miscarriage. Well, if you are drinking water on a regular basis, it may be obviously lower amounts in each glass of water that you're drinking as opposed to than if you took the pill. But you're taking the pill once, right? But you're drinking water many times.
16: Mm-hmm.
15: And so that can start to build up, perhaps in your body.
16: And you're showering with it. It's going in your skin. I mean, it's
15: going
16: everywhere.
15: In your skin. And so you have this buildup of mifepristone coming into your home.
16: And these
15: you're
16: treatment
15: drinking it.
16: Plants aren't prepared.
15: And then
16: yeah.
15: Now you, as a woman, get pregnant and have a miscarriage. And you wonder, why did I have a miscarriage? Well, there's a lot of reasons why you might have a miscarriage, but the question you have to ask yourself is this.
16: Mm-hmm.
15: Is it because of my drinking water? Now, how is the mifepristone getting in your drinking water? Well, the reason it's getting in your drinking water is they give women these drugs, mifepristone and misoprostol. Mifepristone blocks the production of progesterone, starving the baby. Misoprostol starts the contractions. So they have these abortions over the toilet. That's where they're telling these women to go. They're not being done in brick and mortar. It's not like the abortion in brick and mortar where you actually have an abortion there and you have the baby.
16: The surgical one.
15: Have the surgical procedure and then you dispose of the baby in a hazardous waste container. No, you're getting the drug. Most likely you're getting it through the mail. And we'll talk about that in a minute. Most likely you're getting it through the mail and you have no consultation with a doctor, no face-to-face consultation with a doctor, no follow-up. So you're getting them in the mail and you take it. Well, then you have this miscarriage. Where do you actually have the miscarriage? Over the toilet. So what goes into the toilet is the residual long-lasting metabolites from mifepristone and certainly misoprostol, but mifepristone is the one we're really focused on. It's going into the drinking water along with, and this is very gross to think about, the baby. The baby itself goes into the drinking water or into the wastewater and it flushes down the toilet. Well, where does it go? It may be out of your mind at that point. And in some cases it's not because women are traumatized when they see the baby.
16: Yeah.
15: So it's even worse. But it may be out of your home, so to speak. Now it's on its way to the wastewater treatment plant. Well, the wastewater treatment plants they're not designed to filter out this mifepristone. So when it filters out different kinds of debris and junk and so forth, and then the water now goes through the other processing and it goes to exit, what's in there? Mifepristone. Mifepristone comes in, mifepristone goes out. The baby body parts, we don't know about that yet because that's decaying human flesh. That's just unbelievable. That hasn't been tested yet in terms of the residuals of what might be in the water from this decaying human flesh. But it's going into our drinking water, our wastewater system. It's coming out of our wastewater system. So it's going into rivers and streams. It's going into reclaimed water that is used for sprinkling your neighborhoods. And what this study that you mentioned just showed is that it's actually coming back into your tap water. That's the shocking thing. It's coming back into your tap water.
16: So that means our wastewater treatment plants are not prepared to deal with this. So there's a whole nother issue.
15: They're not prepared to deal with this, and they never were. And we already knew before this that certain antibiotics stay in the water because they're not prepared to deal with that as well. So whether you're taking antibiotics or not, your typical drinking water can have antibiotics in them because people take antibiotics. They use the restroom. It goes into the wastewater. It comes back into the home. We know that. That's not controversial. It's not disputed. The same thing is happening with mifepristone. We need to stop this mifepristone in human babies from going into the wastewater system.
16: And we need to stop mailing them like they're, something you can order off a catalog. They're mailing them and getting into people's hands, even in red states.
15: Yeah, so recently one of our staff members actually gave a presentation before the EPA officials on this very issue of abortion in the water. And then also one of our staff members gave a detailed report to various federal agencies regarding the federal mail order abortion policy, that it must be rescinded. So originally, you had a doctor visit before, during, and after. And then Obama kind of relaxed that a little bit. And then Biden removed it totally during COVID. Now there's no longer a requirement for a doctor in person, before, during, or after. So there's no follow-up at all. Thus, this has opened up this mail order abortion, telemed, if you will. And there's no follow-up. And there's no in-person treatment. So people can get these abortion drugs. Guys can get them. Women can get them. You know, why would a man need an abortion drug? Well, because they're slipping them into their girlfriends or even, sadly, to their spouses, where they want to secretly kill the baby. Well, these abortion drugs are being mailed. Our paper, you can go to lcaction.org, is very detailed about why this should be stopped, why there should at least be an in-person doctor visit, or why the mail should stop, because there's a federal law called the Comstock Act. The Comstock Act prohibits the shipment of these kinds of drugs across state lines. It's a federal crime to do so. It needs to be stopped. And states that are more pro-life, that have laws where you can't do these abortions in brick and mortar, what happens is they're being targeted with these mail order abortion drugs into their states, and they need to be stopped. If these pro-abortion organizations can get around heartbeat bills or other pro-life legislations by simply sending these hazardous drugs through the mail, where does it stop? Anyways, to learn more about this serious issue, let me remind you again of the two websites we've mentioned today, lcaction.org and abortioninourwater.org. The abortion pill is dangerous to the women who take it, either intentionally or unintentionally, through the water that is coming into our homes. So let me encourage you to get informed at lcaction.org and at abortioninourwater.org.
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19: 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Rick Green here with David Barton and Tim Barton. And tossing the first question to them, it comes from Brian. He said, I'm a teacher of U.S. history They use all of the Wall Builders materials as my basis, and I'm using Constitutional Live in my civics class. I have a question that I don't know how to answer well. How do we combat this idea that the founders were Freemasons? I know that the Masons have changed since the founding era, but I'm looking for a good answer or resource from you guys that I can use to study this idea further. I look forward to hearing what you have to say about this topic. Love you guys, and you are all prayed for immensely. Thanks for all for your time and all that you do, Brian. Hey, Brian, thank you, man. First of all, for the prayers. Thank you for the encouragement, and thank you for using all the Wall Builders materials in your classes. It just so happens, and we don't talk about this one a lot, so I know a lot of our listeners don't know, David, that you wrote an entire book on this subject about Freemasonry and the Founding Fathers. So I don't know if you want to just answer this off the top of your heads, guys, but we definitely want to at least point people to the book that's available on the website.
20: Well, I'll do a quick commercial, because if you get that book, it's going to answer tons of the questions. It was a pretty deep dive at a time when this was a really hot thing in America. So the history of Masonry has not changed over time. That stuff still holds. So for people who are interested in seeing more about this, and it seems to be a regrowing issue right now, go back and get that book, The Question of Freemasonry and the Founding Fathers, and it'll help answer a lot of this from a historical standpoint.
19: Yeah, David, the book is available at the website. It's called The Question of Freemasonry and the Founding Fathers, and I do encourage people to read the whole book. That was a game changer for me. I know when you came out with the book, there was so much there. I had just heard all these things about the Masons, heard all these things about the founders, and it just dispelled all the rumors and gave the facts, and it's a very different picture than what I thought with regard to the Founding Fathers.
21: Well, guys, one of the things, too, that is a quick and easy resource. We have an article. It actually just went live in the last couple of days. It's called Freemasonry in the Founding Era. Essentially, Dad, we took some of the research that you'd already done. We took some of the current claims and accusations, and we synthesized it. So the article, we just have five quick facts to know about some of these claims. So Brian or anybody else looking, this would be a quick, easy place to go. Dad, the book does have a little bit of a deeper dive, but on a high level, the five things to know about Freemasonry in the founding era. Number one, relatively few of the founding fathers were Freemasons. We go through kind of percentages and point out that on the highest claim level possible, it was 1 in 6 of the signers of the Declaration. It was 1 in 4 of the signers of the Constitution. And those are the claims, the highest level possible claims. Now, we go on to point out, number two is even among the few founders who were Freemasons, Freemasonry did not exert significant influence on their thinking or behavior. And part of what we point out is when people are like, well, this guy was a Freemason. And we're like, hang on a second. For example, John Dickinson, a signer of the Constitution, he became a Mason on January 11th, 1780, but his membership was followed by this notation in the Masonic records: never since appeared in Lodge. So was John Dickinson a Mason? Yes. Did he attend Lodges? No. He never went back after he joined. Declaration signer William Hooper became a Freemason, but the Lodge to which he was a member ceased to exist, and there's never been found a record of his attending any other Lodge. Constitution signer James McHenry became a Freemason on May 21st, 1806. But his entry in the records is followed by this notation, struck off in 1809. So to be clear, he joins in 1806. In 1809, it says he struck off. And this is kind of the point, is that some people are like, well, these guys were Freemasons. Well, very few of them actually were Freemasons percentage-wise. And then many of those that were Freemasons, they were not active Freemasons. They very rarely attended Lodge. But then you do have some pretty famous guys, like George Washington, who was a Freemason. And this, of course, is where there's the famous painting of Washington in the Masonic apron. And people would go, yeah, but guys, George Washington was a Freemason. In fact, when I was on the Josh Howerton podcast earlier this summer, and I was talking about Washington being a Christian, there was a couple clips I did for social media. And one of the top comments of people kind of critical of this idea that George Washington was a Christian, they said, well, he couldn't have been a Christian because he was a Mason. He was a Freemason, therefore he's not a Christian. That was the claim. But here's why, like, some of these things are a little silly. George Washington joined a Masonic lodge in 1752. Well, in the time, as William Adrian Brown was a librarian at the George Washington Masonic Memorial in Alexandria. So of the people that think about George Washington as a Mason, this was a librarian of that memorial. And this person, William, did a chronological list of George Washington's life's activities and identified that Washington only ever participated in 14 Masonic activities during his 47 years of, quote unquote, being a Freemason. So 14 activities that you participated in, and that's not, by the way, including, or that's not specifically saying those were all lodge events, because Mark Talbert, who is the director of the Museum of Collections at the George Washington Masonic and National Memorial, he identified that Washington only ever attended 10 lodge meetings in 47 years. Now, just to give context, that would be like if somebody

0: Washington, only attending a lodge meeting 10 times in 47 years. Now, the article on the website, we have a few more details on that, highlighting where George Washington was far more known as a Christian than he was for anything else. In fact, at one point, there was somebody that wrote to George Washington, the Reverend G.W. Snyder, and was concerned about the Freemasons' influence and what was happening over in France. And he wrote Washington, he said, "Hey, I heard you're a Freemason. This really bothers me what's happening in France." And George Washington wrote him a letter back, and he says, I need to correct an error you have run into of my presiding over the English lodges." Now, this is the quote. I need to correct an error you have run into of my presiding over the English lodges in this country. The fact is, I preside over none, nor have I been in one more than once or twice within the last 30 years. So George Washington, right, while he is president, is acknowledging, like, bro, you're saying that I've been a leader in this Masonic lodge and I'm an active participant. I've never been the leader you're thinking I was. And I've only been once or twice in 30 years. And again, I say this for context. George Washington is one of the guys that we all agree, like, oh yeah, George Washington was a Mason. However, what does that mean? Again, this is like someone, if you go to church 10 times in 47 years and you're like, I'm a devout Christian, I'd be like, I think you've misunderstood some of what that means. Again, George Washington was far more identified as a Christian than he was as a Mason. Point number four in the article is there's no evidence of Masonic influence in the design of Washington, D.C. We go through some of that and why that's kind of a silly, bogus claim. Today, people say that, you know, Washington, D.C. was laid out and you have the pentagram in D.C. People like Candace Owens make this claim. It's super dumb and silly because that claim did not originate until 1980, and there is not a single piece of any historic evidence where anybody, even from Masonic Lodge, is talking about this prior to 1980. That's when that claim first appears, in the 1980s. And the last thing is that the Bible was the primary influence in the founding fathers. We go through some of that, and it's just a contrast. Like this idea that America was birthed on the influence of the Masonic Lodge and by Freemasons, as opposed to the influence of Christianity in the Bible, it's really kind of silly. So in addition to that book, The Question of Freemasonry and the Founding Fathers, there is a shorter article on the website, Freemasonry in the Founding Era, that'll just walk you through some of these bullet points. It has some of these quotes and details, etc. So I would say both of those are really good resources, and especially if you want to share with somebody a quick, easy read, this article from the website is an easy way to kind of gain a little more contextual understanding for some of the claims being made about Freemasonry in the founding era.
1: Yeah, guys, if I can add something in here as well. Back when we did the book a number of years ago, we did a deep dive. Tim, what you've done is taken all the current kind of claims out there and answered them and refuted them. And I'm just going to go back to something. I don't know why we respond to conspiracies the way they do, but even back when I did this book years ago, I remember Isaiah 8:12, where God says to Isaiah, don't call conspiracy everything this people call conspiracy. Don't fear what they fear. Don't dread what they dread. And my question is, what difference does it make? And I'm just going to throw just a thought out there. What if indeed Washington, D.C. is laid out Masonically? Does that change what the White House means or does, or what the Capitol means? Does it affect me visiting Washington, D.C.?
0: Well, Dad, one thing with that is if acknowledging that the Masonic Lodge, and we talk about this in the book and in the article, the Masonic Lodge became very anti-Christian in the 1800s. And so if people looked and they're like, but this is demonic, like there's some really evil stuff, well, then it could make a difference as a Christian if you go there, because that means you need to cast out some devils. But I would say we probably already need to do that anyway. Like, have you been in Washington, D.C. recently? There's spiritual warfare. Like, for sure you need to cast out the devil. But, Dad, I think to your point, it doesn't change the reality that even if there was a Masonic influence, which it was not what people claim, that there's virtually no Masonic influence the way it's claimed today, and it was not any kind of prevailing influence. There were some Masons, but they were not the prevailing leaders of the nation in Masonic ways. And again, this is where people point to George Washington as being this incredible leader. He was a Mason. And we'll point out, wait a second, no. Like, by the historic records and his own acknowledgement, he was not hardly involved at all in Masonic lodges or any activities. So this idea that even George Washington, the father of the nation, was guided more by Masonic beliefs then

0: by the Bible was totally inaccurate, on top of the fact the Masons became increasingly anti-Christian, like proudly very anti-Christian after the founding era. But that, to your point, I understand what you're saying, but I think there's people that would go, well, yeah, it's a major deal because it means there's all this demonic stuff there. Well, it would be a major deal in the way we respond to it today, saying we need to change this demonic acceptance or presence or whatever else, although that's not really what happened. But there's a spiritual war, regardless of if it was the Masons or the progressives or the Marxists or the communists and socialists that are there now. So I'm saying that because I think some people would go, yeah, it is a major deal. But I think the point you are wanting to communicate is it doesn't diminish the reality of what God has done in this nation or what we want God to do in the future of this nation. Is that right?
1: Yeah, and I would add to that, just following the same thing you said, is that, look, anywhere there's a center of influence, there's going to be lots of demonic activity. Scripture tells us, Ephesians, we don't wrestle against flesh and blood, but against wickedness and wicked spirits in high places and rulers of darkness. And that's going to be over every place of government that there is a capital, the national capital and every state capital. In Austin, that's a big one for us in Texas. In Oklahoma City, big one for you guys in Oklahoma. Anywhere you've got power, you've got a lot of spiritual warfare going. And I'll also point out, anywhere you have a university of learning, there is massive, massive spiritual warfare going there, because you're talking about the next generation, how they get influenced, what they learn. If you can twist their minds, then you've got allies from the next generation. Anywhere you've got influence, you're going to have spiritual warfare. There's just no way around that. And so that's the other thing. Washington, D.C., I mean, that's not the spiritual warfare I'm worried about, is what the Masonics, what the Masons might have done 200 years ago. I'm worried about what's going on today with all the groups that are there that have such vast influence over Congress, whether it be the pro-abortion industry or the LGBTQIA plus industry or anything else. I mean, you got a ton of spiritual warfare going anywhere you have a place of influence, including over vast churches that have influence over their communities. There's spiritual warfare going against them as well.
0: Yeah, I think it's a really good point, is there's always going to be a demonic force that you have to oppose. As Christians, we're supposed to oppose evil. We're supposed to walk in the light and reject the darkness. But Dad, I do think for some people, if they thought, you know, if we looked back and somebody thought that the founding fathers were like a version of an Adolf Hitler who did evil things and wrote the Constitution, then I think in their mind that would discredit some of the significance and value and the God interaction of the Constitution. And so I would first of all want to alleviate and say, look, like the founding fathers were not guided by any kind of Masonic lodge and temple the way that it's portrayed today. Again, we go through a lot of that in the book and even this very briefly in this article, just kind of a high level. So that's not a concern people should have because it's not rooted in truth. It's a little bit like when the 1619 Project said that America was birthed on slavery. Was there slavery in America? Yes. Was that what America was birthed on? No. That's the same argument with like some of this Freemason stuff. Was there Freemasons? Yes. Was it the prevailing influence? No, and it wasn't even close. It's been overstated just like the 1619 Project did in just butchering their presentation of American history. But I say this because I know there's people that would be incredibly concerned that you're not being flippant toward what could have been a demonic influence in early America, saying, you know, well, the Masons, and again, that's not really what you're saying. I just want to make sure that nobody listening takes that and he's like, well, you said it's not a big deal if like demonic Masons did something. That's not what you're saying, but you're pointing out that there's always going to be a demonic force, that there's light is always going to battle darkness. Good is always and should always battle evil in the spiritual realm, sometimes in the legislative realm, right? The realm of ideas and worldviews, there's always going to be conflict. And we should be far more attentive to the conflict happening today than we are fabricating things, creating more than what was there, or trying to put something in a bigger contrast and controversy than what it actually was. And again, that's why you wrote the book. That's why we have this article up, trying to make it easy for people. There are major problems happening in the nation, but it's not that America was founded on a Masonic lodge and that worldview and ideology. No, the major problem in the nation today is that the devil is opposing anything good, godly, righteous from the light. And that's where we have to be far more attentive to what's going on, be active, engaged, courageous leaders combating this evil. But to go back and answer this question, there's, again, the book on the website, The Question of Freemasonry and the Founding Fathers. I think it's also available on Amazon. And then there's the article, Freemasonry in the Founding Era. If you go to Wall Builders, there's a search bar. You can type in Freemasons and it'll pull up. Or you can just type in on a search engine, Freemasonry in the Founding Era, and this article will pop right up. And again, those 5 points, there's some information under each one. It's footnoted, so you can go back and check, get more details if you want it, or get that book. But the quick and easy answer is the influence of Freemasonry has been vastly overstated for its influence in America.
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0: Okay, we want to let you know about a new product we have here at Wall Builders called Lives, Fortunes, and Sacred Honor, the Signers of the Declaration. Like most Americans, you might be someone that you recognize some of the names of the Founding Fathers, but do you know their story? We want to help remedy that. My dad and I have written biographies on all 56 signers of the Declaration to help reintroduce people to the men who literally signed their names on the line for the sake of the nation. And when they did this, they knew that they were essentially signing their death warrants. They were risking everything for the hope that they might be able to purchase freedom for the rising generation with their lives, their fortunes, and sacred honors. And in spite of the hardship that every one of them endured, none of them recanted or backed away. Now, if you don't know their story, you can get to know all 56 of them. Go to wallbuilders.com and look for the book, Lives, Fortunes, and Sacred Honor, The Signers of the Declaration. This is Tim Barton from Wall Builders with another moment from American history. Many today assert that religion is something private, that it has no place in the public square, and that it is incompatible with government. But the Founding Fathers believed exactly the opposite. They held that religion was absolutely necessary in order to maintain our free system of government. For example, John Adams declared, "We have no government armed with power, capable of contending with human passions unbridled by morality and religion." And signer of the Declaration, Benjamin Rush, similarly affirmed, "Without religion, there can be no virtue, and without virtue, there can be no liberty, and liberty is the object and life of all Republican governments." The Founding Fathers understood that limited government required public morality from the people, and that public morality was produced by the Christian religion. For more information about the Founding Fathers' views on religion and public life, go to wallbuilders.com.
2: 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Thanks for staying with us on this Foundations of Freedom Thursday. Angela's up next. She said, "Do you think the Texas law requiring age verification to download apps is consistent with the founders' vision for a free country? I think the state is overstepping its jurisdiction because parents should be the ones monitoring their children's phone and app access without the state, quote, helping. It also increases government control monitoring of all citizens and allows a state, Texas state law, to potentially affect the whole country." All right, David, Tim, this is actually, there's a whole category of questions we could go to on this in terms of, you know, when does the state step in, when doesn't it? I know sometimes we want to lean to the no government ever on anything, but actually it's the proper role of government to keep evil things from the community. That's what civil liberty is all about. It's infringed somewhat from natural liberty. This topic, I don't think we've covered. Maybe we have. I just don't remember it in terms of where the line should be. What do you guys think?
1: Well, for me, I don't see this as government intrusion as much as I do parental empowerment. I think they're trying to empower parents here because parents have made really clear they don't like a lot of the stuff their kids get that they don't even know about. And so as an expression of what parents have said, there's so many times when the kids are away from the view of the parents and the parents aren't able to, unless you homeschool and have them with you all the time, you really can't see what they're going to. Unless you're with their friends all the time, you can't see. And so this is saying, hey, there are certain websites that parents have made pretty clear they don't want their kids going to. And so you're going to have to do some age verification before you can get into that because we think that that's not appropriate for a minor. Now, if in this sense, I think they're just trying to help parents. I don't think they're trying to look for more things to do. And I'm not sure this really does more anyway to give the government more intrusion. It's a boundary for what the other services can do. So that's the way I look at it, is in that sense, I think they're trying to do what parents are asking for help with, and that's keep this garbage away from my kids. And if I say yes, then that's one thing, but most parents are saying no to that garbage.
2: Yeah, David, it is the role of government to make sure that parents can stand in the gap and say no. And so there are times to empower parents with these kind of things. And we've certainly seen, a lot of support in Texas for this. But I think just from a, you know, where's the libertarian kind of government, don't do anything, to what's the conservative view of limited government, but actually fulfilling a role, I would agree with you. I think this one does not cross the line in the wrong direction. I think it's a proper function of government here. Tim, what you think?
0: Yeah, I mean, I agree with you guys. I think because we are in a different era, you know, there was a time when if we look back on other issues where somebody would say, wait a second, the government can't tell us that, you know, we can't drink alcohol until, or we can't get married, we can't drive until we are. I think there's a lot of things we could look back at and go, you know what? I mean, honestly, like, who's the government to tell a parent that they can't have their kids driving at a certain age, or that they can't allow their kids to, you know, go marry or do whatever else at a certain age? Who's the government? And I think one of the things that we've kind of acknowledged is every society functions on some premise of morality and truth. And because we are in a place where we've had a breakdown of morality and truth, it's opened up for a lot of evil to exist. And also the main point of government is to protect the citizens. The Bible talks about that the government bears a sword, it doesn't bear it in vain. And ultimately the Bible lays out that they're supposed to reward the righteous, punish the wicked. But part of the context even in that is that you also need to protect the innocent. You protect the good. And I think this is one of those actions that you certainly can have a larger debate about it. But I don't think it's crazy to have requirements on cell phones to say, you know what, we don't think an 8-year-old. Now, by the way, I don't think as a parent, your 8-year-old should have a cell phone with, you know, full capability, capacity, whatever else. I've got a couple kids and they have very limited screen time. It's, a lot of oversight from mom and dad. But the bottom line is that if somebody said, well, we think, you know, that kids should have it and then adults should be able to have access on whatever chat searches with these kids, that they can groom them and influence them, we'd be like, no, that's crazy. We don't think adults should do that. Right. This is why this age verification is there, because there are evil people trying to exploit and do bad things to the kids. This is an effort to protect children, which is, I would argue, part of the role of government, to protect their citizens, to protect the good and the innocent. And again, you could have a bigger libertarian argument about this, but I don't see, without knowing all the details and nuance of maybe, you know, what kind of law to propose in different areas, but conceptually, I don't see a major problem with this. I haven't thought through it entirely to really have firm footing. So this is my initial response. But initially, I feel like the role of government to protect its citizens, including its children, from bad guys who want to do evil things, that seems totally reasonable, rational, and actually the proper role of government.
2: Well, guys, we've got just a couple of minutes left. We probably can get this one in because it's fairly quick. And I think I know how y'all are probably going to answer it. But this one comes from Dwight. John Thune is seemingly refusing to put the SAVE Act up for a vote. How hard is it to do a recall election in South Dakota? I'd think that if they'd start the petition now, he might change his tune. What do y'all think?
1: If they started the petition now and he changed his tune, it wouldn't change the vote. The reason John Thune is not bringing it up is he does not have 50 votes, and that's what he needs, because the vice president would vote with him. So he needs to come up, out of the 54 senators, he needs to come up with 50 votes, and he does not have those votes yet.
0: Of the ones that identify as Republican, maybe even John Fetterman, he does not have 50 votes, just to clarify, not 54 senators, 100 senators, but 54 potential that would vote for him. He doesn't have 50 that would.
1: Yeah, you're exactly right, Tim. And I meant to say Republicans. I said 54. I was thinking 54 Republicans. There are 53 Republicans in the Senate, but he does not have the 50 votes he needs, even if he got Fetterman. And it wouldn't matter who was the leader of the Senate. He's not going to get those votes because they're just not there right now. That's one of the things we think this election will do, is change at least three of those Republican senators with improvements. But we'll see what that means after the election.
2: Well, folks, we are out of time for questions today. 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Don't forget, tomorrow's Friday, so we got Good News Friday coming your way to lead you into the weekend with some optimistic outlook of some of the good things that have happened over the last few weeks. Thanks for listening today. 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

How do you do? Some people believe absolute truth doesn't exist. For them, truth is whatever you want it to be, which creates a problem. If everything is true, how do we discern the genuine from the counterfeit, especially when it comes to describing God? Those are questions one woman struggled with until the day her heart and mind and very life were unshackled.

0: How's that new baby?
1: Wonderful. All he does
2: Ronnie, is... Ronnie, where are my car keys?
1: Just a sec. Where did you last have them?
2: If I knew that, I wouldn't be looking for them.
0: Sounds like somebody's in a bad mood.
1: Gets worse every day.
2: Never mind. I found them.
0: What's his problem?
1: Where do I start? The weather in Manitoba's too cold, and he hates working for his family's business.
0: He has a nice house, beautiful wife, good kids. Is he ever happy?
1: Only when our friends are over and he has a drink in his hand.
0: That bad, huh?
1: He keeps telling me we should move back to New York.
0: You grew up here. Why don't you?
1: Me? With his active baby? I mean, maybe when he's older. I'm barely managing now.
0: So how's my favorite niece doing? Does she like being a big sister?
1: Leela Electra is living up to her middle name. Bright as ever, but not smiling as much as she used to. Not sure she likes being a big sister. I wonder if I'm spending enough time with her. Enough about me. What's new with you? Still searching for God in all the wrong places?
0: Not anymore. I think I found God.
1: Oh, really? What religion is this?
0: Hinduism. I learned that we get reincarnated every time we die. And if we make a mistake with this life, we just get to try again in the next one.
1: What about...
0: And you want to hear the best part?
1: Sure, enlighten me.
0: Eventually, after we live many, many lives, when we get it all right, we transcend this life and enter oneness with the universe and a state of everlasting bliss.
3: 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In a sea of uncertainty, the old lighthouse in Chicago is still a rock of salvation, there to rescue the perishing. Since 1877, the mission doors have been open, welcoming the lost and despairing. Thanks to your prayers and financial gifts, Pacific Garden Mission is the country's oldest continuously operating rescue mission. The old lighthouse provides food, fresh clothing, and a safe place to sleep for hundreds of people, men, women, and children. The mission even has some medical care in its clinic, because meeting physical needs is vital and opens the door to real and lasting change. That lasting change can happen when pastors and counselors share the good news of the one who sticks closer than a brother, which is what this program celebrates. Now for broadcast around the earth, here is episode number 3945 in the series Unshackled, the program that makes you face yourself and think. When it comes to religion, most people can be divided into three groups: devout believers, secular believers, who often identify with the religion they were born into, and the nones, the non-believers who may try different religions, but only when they align with their personal beliefs. That's what the woman in our story was doing. Where would it lead? You'll find out as we bring you part one of the true story of Leela Gable, right now on Unshackled.
4: I was 5 when my parents moved to Queens, New York, to live with my grandparents. My father quickly became overwhelmed by his new job and began to drink even more. My mother became even more overwhelmed by my baby brother, who had a habit of getting into everything. I knew my mother loved me, but she seldom spent focused time with me. It seemed like my Aunt Michelle was the only one who actually saw me, which made her visits all the more special.
5: Where's my favorite niece? Has anybody seen Leela?
6: I'm right here, right in front of you.
5: Are you sure that's you? The girl I remember was much shorter last time I was here.
6: It's me. I'm just taller. What's in the bag? Did you bring me a present?
5: I brought you some comic books. Very special comic books.
6: Cool.
5: They are stories from the Bhagavad Gita for children in English.
6: The what?
5: It's about Hinduism. the religion in India.
6: Their clothes look pretty. Why does this person have so many arms?
5: That's one of the Hindu gods. They have a god for everything you can imagine.
6: What are these words on the cover?
5: It's written in Sanskrit, an ancient language that is very sacred in India. Do you know where India is?
6: No.
5: It's on the other side of the world where millions and millions and millions of people live. And they all follow this religion. Well, many of them do. I'm going to visit there soon.
6: But you'll come back, won't you?
5: Of course. I'll only be gone a little while. I'll be back before you know it.
4: Year after year came and went without her. It would be 4 long years before I would see my aunt again. And in my young heart, it felt like she had abandoned me for something better. When my parents moved near JFK Airport, I would watch the planes flying overhead and imagine them taking me to India so I could find Aunt Michelle. At night, I would pull out the comic book she gave me and dream about living over there. The pictures on the pages seemed to be so peaceful compared to the world I was living in.
7: What's for dinner?
1: Dinner was 4 hours ago. I put your plate in the fridge.
7: Kids still up?
1: They're both in bed. I'm heading up there too. Make sure you, please, let go of my arm.
7: Well, how about a kiss first?
1: I'm not in the mood.
7: You used to kiss me when I got home, remember?
1: That was before you started stopping at bars on the way home. Now let me go.
7: Not until you start acting like a wife's supposed to act. Now give me what I want.
1: No, I won't. Let go of me. Ow! You promised you'd never hit me again.
7: I'll do whatever I want whenever I want, and that's final. You understand?
4: Night after night, my brother and I would go to sleep to the sounds of our parents' violent fighting. I would cover my ears and silently beg them to stop yelling and hurting each other. But the fights only stopped when they separated and my mother moved us out, first to my grandparents and eventually to the house she rented. I was 9 by then, and was often left home alone while my mother worked, always strict with instructions to look after my 5-year-old brother, Dylan, who would never listen to me.
8: Open the door, Dylan. We're not gonna hurt you. We want to talk to your sister.
4: Neighborhood girls delighted in bullying me, calling me names, shoving me to the ground. I always felt powerless to fight back. And once again, felt unseen by the adults in my family. I began to dream about Hindus' promises of reincarnation. I was convinced that my next life would have to be better than the one I was living in. The only breaks in my troubled life were my summer trips to Canada.
1: Make sure you pack some of your nice clothes.
6: Ma, it's just camp. I only need t-shirts and shorts.
1: It's 3 weeks of cultural immersion, so I want you to look nice, especially for the Shabbat dinners and the Israeli dances.
6: Will they make me study the Torah every day?
1: No, only rabbis do that. This camp's all about our traditions.
6: Traditions sound boring. Do I really have to go?
1: Yes, you're going. You and your brother will have fun.
6: Can't you fly with us to make sure we're safe?
1: And we don't have the money for me to do that, Leela.
6: But what if we get lost in the airport and miss our plane?
1: Look for the people in the uniforms, and they will be looking for you because I have arranged for them to help you. It will be fine.
4: Imagine being 9 years old, flying by yourself from New York to Canada, and being responsible for your 5-year-old brother who wants to run around the whole airport.
6: Dylan, get back here! It's this way! Dylan!
4: Yeah, piece of cake. Somehow, we made it. And when we arrived, Dad was there to pick us up at baggage claim. And the camp? Well, it was better than I expected. I quickly bonded with my cousins and had fun learning Jewish songs and traditional dances. And every Friday night at sundown, We honored the beginning of Shabbat with a Sabbath meal, where we remembered our ancestors' deliverance from slavery. There were campfires at night and activities during the day. We even had a weaver show us how to make a prayer shawl on a loom. That may have been the start of my lifelong interest in textiles.
5: You should be with the other children, swimming in the lake.
6: I'd rather watch you on the loom. Can I ask you a question?
5: Of course.
6: Is there only one God in the world?
5: What a strange thing for a Jewish girl to say. Don't your parents say the Shema?
6: I'm not sure.
5: You should say these words twice a day. Hear, O Israel, the Lord our God. The Lord is one. We are loyal to one God and only one. And we should always wear shawls like the one I'm making when we pray to show God respect.
6: Why are there five knots on each corner?
5: You have a sharp eye for such a young girl. Well, each knot is made from 8 threads. White to represent God's holiness, and one blue thread to represent the sky where he dwells. All the threads and knots together represent the 613 commandments that God gave us.
6: That's a lot of rules. What happens if I don't follow all of them? Does that mean I'm no longer Jewish?
5: You'll always be Jewish. Your mother was Jewish, and your daughters will be Jewish no matter who they marry.
6: But what if I mess up? Will I still go to heaven when I die?
5: You're too young to worry about such things. No one ever born in this world is perfect. All God requires of us is that we try our best.
6: But what if I really mess up? Will I get another life, another chance to be better?
5: We're only given one life to live. And when it's over, it's over. Besides, you are Jewish, one of God's chosen people. Simple as that. Now, no more questions. Run along and play with the others.
4: My thoughts were jumbled as I headed for the lake. Which religion was true? The one my aunt believed in, or the one my Jewish relatives believed in? Or was there another? After 4 years of living in India, my Aunt Michelle finally returned, and I was happy again. I thought she had returned for good, but soon learned she had different plans.
9: Oh, Michelle, you shouldn't have. This scarf is gorgeous.
5: You should see the clothes the women wear in India. Their saris and dupattas are beautiful. You have to go back with me and see it for yourself.
6: You're going back?
5: Of course. India's my home now. It's where I worship Sathya Sai Baba.
6: Baba who?
5: He's a special guru who has ascended to godhood. You all have to meet him. You have to come to India with me.
9: Us go to India? I'm too busy trying to make ends meet in the real world.
5: Let's see if Mom can help with the money, and I'll make all the arrangements. I've asked her and Dad to come, too. You have to go. Trust me. Your life will never be the same.
4: A few months later, my mother pulled my brother and me out of school, and along with our grandparents, we all boarded a plane for India. When we arrived, I was overwhelmed by the heat and humanity. I never imagined so many people could be crowded into a city. We boarded a bus for the long ride to our destination. And at every stop, children dressed in rags would clamor under the bus windows, begging for change.
10: I've never seen so many poor people. Why doesn't the government do something?
5: There's too many. Besides, the caste system is very strong here.
6: What do you mean?
5: People are born into different groups in India. The highest level is the priests, then the rulers, then the merchants, and then at the bottom, the laborers, who are always poor. Nearly everyone here is divided by birth and occupation.
6: So if I had been born into a farming family, does that mean I could never become a doctor or a teacher?
5: No, not likely.
6: Doesn't seem fair.
5: Could be worse. Your family could be one of the untouchables.
6: Who are they?
5: The poorest of the poor. Forever paying for the sins of their previous lives and never reaching paradise.
6: Never?
10: How much longer till we get there?
5: It's in the next village. I can't wait for you to meet Baba.
4: After we dropped our bags off, my aunt led us to a massive temple where symbols of every god imaginable were carved into the walls. Thousands of devotees were inside, bowing before a raised dais with a large wooden throne, its armrests carved with lions. Seated on the throne was a man dressed in an orange robe with ruby lips and piercing eyes. I couldn't take my eyes off him as my aunt guided us into a curtained area reserved for Westerners.
5: Have you ever seen a place like this?
10: Never. How many followers does he have?
5: Over 20 million, mostly here in India. But he also has devotees from all around the world.
6: Why is there so much smoke in the air?
5: It's incense, constantly burning in the temple to our guru, Sai Baba, who sits on the throne.
6: Why is he looking at me?
5: He is? That means he wants to meet us. Swami, may I introduce my sister and...
11: Who is this lovely child?
5: This is my niece, Leela.
11: I had a vision that you would all visit me. Like most Westerners, you have been rushing, everywhere rushing. But here, you will find peace. Tell me, why are you here? What are you searching for?
10: Well, enlightenment, I suppose. My sister has told me about the miracles you perform and the wisdom that flows from you.
11: Would you like to be one of my devotees?
10: Yes, it would be an honor, Swami.
11: I will give you special powder to taste whenever meditate. It will usher you into deep states of meditation. First, you must learn to empty yourself of all thought and attachments.
6: But if we empty ourselves, what?
10: Hush, Leela.
11: Let the child speak. Yes, little one.
6: If we empty ourselves, what will fill us?
11: Divine avatars will fill your mind with my knowledge and images beyond this world. I will prepare you for your next life and the many lives that follow. And then one day, you will become a god, like me.
5: You are so wise, Swami.
11: Your Aunt Michelle believes in my powers. Look at the joy it has brought her. My way is the true way. There is no other.
4: After we returned home, my mother continued to follow the guru and his holy practices. She hung a giant picture of him on a wall in our den and burned incense throughout the house. Before the trip, I was an A student. But after the trip, as my mother became more devout, my grades started to slip and all I wanted to do was meditate, do astrology, and experiment with drugs and drinking, things that would expand our minds and reveal deeper consciousness. And to make matters worse, I was an insecure teenager who was desperate for someone to love me. So I started sleeping around. When I turned 18, I enrolled in art school to study textile design. And when I wasn't in classes or learning to play my guitar, I was doing what most college students do, looking for love in all the wrong places.
12: Hello?
6: It's Leela. We need to talk. I've been trying to reach you for days.
12: I've been busy. I heard you're pregnant.
6: Yeah, and I'm getting an abortion. My dad said he'd pay for it. Don't you have anything to say?
12: Well, I don't know how I feel about abortion.
6: What does that mean? I have done so many drugs, I bet it's not even gonna live. Besides, my dad would never let me drop out of school.
4: I've already made the appointment. Will you meet me there?
12: Yeah, but I won't be able to stay.
4: Looking back, I realize the irony of the decision I made. I was an impressionable young woman who desperately wanted to be seen and valued for who I was. Now, I realize that my unborn baby wanted the same thing, to be seen and valued for who he or she was. I joined my mother on more trips to India to sit under the teaching of India's great miracle-working God-man. At night, away from the smoke-filled temple, I would look at the stars and cry out to God, whoever he really was, for answers. Something was still missing in my life. No matter how many times I repeated mantras or emptied my mind, I tried filling my life with one type of enlightenment after another, but still felt empty. After college, I drifted from one job to another and struggled to pay my bills. A friend suggested I call a local radio station and see if they needed help. And frankly, I was willing to do anything to get out of my house.
13: 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We got more music coming your way right after this quick commercial. Hey, thanks for waiting. I'm Lenny, the station manager.
0: I know. I hear your voice on the air whenever I work from home. I weave rugs for a designer friend of mine.
13: Cool. What can I do for you?
0: I'm just looking to gain some experience to get another job somewhere. Could I, intern with you for a while?
13: What are you interested in? You have a beautiful voice, by the way.
0: Thanks. I'm willing to do anything to beef up my resume. Could you use some help?
13: Sure. Drop by any time. I'll show you around. My commercial's almost over. Gotta go.
4: Later that week, when I couldn't bear the thought of working another day in my cold garage, I went to the radio station. And there was Lenny, a handsome Jewish man. Over the next month, he taught me about the music business, invited me to record parties and concerts, and encouraged me to keep playing my guitar. Before long, our friendship grew into much more. Yeah, there were some red flags, but the fact that he was Jewish and had a steady job made it seem like it was a smart move. One thing led to another, and I got pregnant again. But Lenny married me and supported me as I gave birth to our first child, a girl. After 5 happy years, I gave birth to a healthy baby boy. Giving birth is usually filled with happiness, but this time was different. A darkness came over me that I couldn't shake.
13: I'm worried about Leela. She's not herself.
14: Is she sick? Take her to a doctor.
13: No, physically she's fine. It's her mind. Something's not right.
14: She just had a baby. Give her time. She'll bounce back.
13: Before the baby was born, she was obsessed with her latest tarot card reading and what it predicted about her future. She gets fixated on something, and she ignores everything else.
14: So she's interested in tarot cards. They're harmless.
13: Are they? She's barely sleeping. And our daughter told me that she left the baby in his crib all day yesterday while she organized the basement.
14: She just wants a home in order. What's wrong with that?
13: She forgot to feed him for 8 hours. And he went the whole day without a diaper change.
14: Something is wrong. That's not like her.
13: I don't know if she's on drugs, having a mental breakdown, or both. She needs help. And I don't know what to do.
14: I'll be there as soon as I can.
4: By the time my mother arrived, I had another psychotic episode, and I was rushed to the hospital for a psychiatric evaluation. At first, the doctors thought I was experiencing bipolar disorder, but it was eventually determined that I was suffering from postpartum depression. I found out later that nearly 1 in 5 women experiences some form of this during pregnancy or soon after delivering. After weeks of medication and therapy, I was finally released.
13: You want me to pick up some food on the way home?
4: No, I'm not hungry.
13: I was thinking that maybe once you're feeling better, we could find a counselor, a marriage counselor, you know, somebody to help us.
4: With what?
13: To find out why we don't sleep together anymore.
4: I'm fine with the way things are.
13: Sure, Leela. We'll do it your way, as usual.
4: When we got home, both my daughter and the baby were asleep. I gave my ma a hug and excused myself to go through the mail that was waiting for me. One thick envelope stood out from all the others. Inside was an 11-page letter from Maria, my best friend in high school. We hadn't spoken much in years. Why had she sent this?
15: My dear Leela, I'm not much of a writer, but I haven't been able to shake this feeling that I should write to you. I don't know what's going on in your life. I'm sorry we haven't stayed in touch, but I want you to know I'm praying for you and that God loves you.
4: Honey, you know he loves me.
15: I know any mention of God probably seems strange given how wild I was in high school. I was a mess. I suppose we both were. All the guilt and regrets I've carried all these years were finally released a few months ago when I gave my life to God. My life hasn't been the same ever since. I wrote a poem about my experience that you can have.
4: I skimmed the rest of the pages and slowly read the last one.
15: I don't know what you're facing, but I do know the answer to what you're looking for. You need Jesus Christ as your Lord and Savior. He's the only one who can help you, Leela. God impressed a verse on my heart that I need you to hear. In the Gospel of John, Jesus says, "I am the way, the truth, and the life. No man cometh unto the Father but by me." He's the only way, Leela. The only way. I'd love to see you and share more with you. I have so much more to tell you. Love, Maria.
4: Her concern for me brought tears to my eyes. That letter should have been a sign that God, the real God, saw me and really loved me. But I was too blind then to realize it. I was happy that my friend Maria had found something that worked for her, but becoming a Christian was the last thing that a Jewish woman like me would ever do. Besides, everything I learned from the Indian guru and mysticism over the years was that all paths lead to God, and it was up to me to create my own happiness. I had hoped marriage would meet all my emotional needs, but it hadn't. There was only one thing I knew for sure. I would never be happy until I ended my marriage.
3: Join us again next time as we hear the conclusion of this powerful story. Leela spent half her life trying to fill a hole in her heart that only God can fill. Is that your story? We live in a world where hundreds of false religions preach that you can earn your way to heaven one way or another. But the true God says that heaven is a gift we only receive when we repent of our sins and believe in Jesus Christ as Lord. How about you, listening friend? Maybe today is the day you ask Jesus to forgive your sins and believe in him as Lord so he can reveal his plan for your life. If you need help making this crucial decision, we encourage you to call 1-888-NEED-HIM. 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
17: Our word for today comes from Matthew chapter 13. The kingdom of heaven is like a man who sowed good seed in his field, but while men slept, his enemy came and sowed tares among the wheat and went his way. And when the laborers wanted to pull up the weeds, the master said this, "Let both grow together until the harvest, and at the time of harvest I will say to the reapers, first, gather together the tares and bind them in bundles to burn them, but gather the wheat into my barn." You know, the evil we see in the world today is disheartening. It's concerning. But we must not miss the good that God is doing. We're living in exciting times, and as we move toward the final harvest, we're going to see even more good along with the evil. Let's not get lost in the weeds. Let's stay focused on the mission God has given us to know Him and to make Him known. 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
19: I'm Ruth Kramer with Mission Network News. Christians have left the Holy Land in droves over the decades. In 1948, believers made up around 10% of the population compared to less than 2% today. Now, war threatens to silence the voice of those who remain. Yet Bethlehem Bible College is giving Palestinian Christians a platform. President Jack Sarah tells us,
20: "To hear a voice like ours, instead of calling for hatred, instead of calling for revenge, calling for loving our enemies, I think our voice is credible. That's why it's very important to hear our perspective."
19: Bethlehem Bible College equips students with theological and practical training to proclaim peace in diverse settings.
20: More than anything, we need prayers. Prayers for the peace of the Holy Land. Pray for the peace of Jerusalem. It's not just political peace, but it's the peace of Jesus that transcends all understanding.
19: And back in July, 50,000 to 60,000 Moroccans surged into Ceuta, Spain. Bruce Allen of FMI says the same disillusionment that drove migrants across the border is driving some to Christ. Moroccans born within the country don't have a right to choose a religion outside of Islam. However, many are turning to the internet with questions about religion, and they're finding Jesus.
21: Our partners have a vision for reaching all of Morocco, but the reality is that they are crisscrossing the country trying to do follow-up. But often those new believers who are being baptized are traveling 3, 4, 5 hours to get to a Christian fellowship of believers where they can be baptized, where they can be encouraged.
19: 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I'm Ruth Kramer.
22: Here's a timeless truth from Pastor Shane Eidelman.
23: One mark of a true church is they preach the gospel. They tell you the truth about truth. That's why I'm here, and my job until the day I die is to preach the gospel. And that's same with you as believers. That doesn't have to be like what I'm doing. It can be individually. You're heralding, you're telling people the good news. And when they did that, they made many disciples, because when you preach the gospel in its totality, it means you're not embarrassed about it. You don't water it down. Here's what the Bible says. The Holy Spirit then begins to work in that and begins to convict hearts. You are embarrassed about God's word and you dumb it down. The Spirit, you're void of the Spirit's power in that message. Did you know Jesus spoke more about hell than heaven? He said, go and preach repentance. Repentance is a turning from sin and a turning to God. What we're basically saying is, I'm embarrassed about the cross. No, I'm not going to go there. I've told you before, I knew of churches who would tell their worship team, don't sing about the blood. And people get a little offended, new visitors. It's like, hello? Maybe they need to be convicted. Nothing but the blood of Jesus. What can wash away my sins? Nothing but, and that maybe that will convict them. Maybe that will change them. Maybe that will challenge them to repent and believe. When we honor God's word, he does something amazing. And that's why we built this church. One of the foundational pillars was the desperate need for absolute truth.
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1: 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Well, let's turn our attention to the scripture, and then we'll get into some of the news of the week. Acts chapter 18 is where we are this week. Acts chapter 18, looking at the first few verses here. After these things, Paul departed from Athens and went to Corinth. And he found a certain Jew named Aquila, born of Pontus, who had recently come from Italy with his wife Priscilla, because Claudius had commanded all the Jews to depart from Rome. And he came to them. So because he was of the same trade, he stayed with them and worked, for by occupation they were tent makers. And he reasoned in the synagogue every Sabbath and persuaded both Jews and Greeks. And so here we have Paul's trade, if you will, or occupation cited as a tent maker. And what I wanted to point out, as I did on earlier in the week, is that Paul used his income, used his primary occupation, his primary income, clearly to support his ministry, to support his missionary journeys and his teachings and his travel. And so Paul understood the work ethic, the biblical work ethic that is needed for daily living, for daily righteousness, and he embraced it, work with his hands. And so in this culture that we live

0: well. That's Acts chapter 18, verses 1 through 4. Well, speaking of work, President Trump and his Department of Homeland Security has been working day and night for the last 18 months plus to ensure that deportations are carried out, that mass deportations are carried out. And this has been a huge success, by the way, from President Trump's administration and his campaign promises. The fact that the border crossings are at the lowest level that they've been in a long, long time. We're talking decades. The fact that the border wall is fully funded and being constructed as we speak in its entirety. And the fact that President Trump is holding true to those promises, and we'll talk a little bit more shortly about the deportation numbers that they're still sustaining. This is a huge campaign victory, and so I want to make sure I mention this. There are tons of other things that the Trump administration has done that is worth celebrating and applauding, and I want to combat this persistent negativity that's out there. Even amongst the conservative movement of the Republican Party, there is this persistent negativity out there that everything is wrong, the Trump administration isn't doing enough, it's a complete failure, our vote was wasted, I don't even know why we're doing this, et cetera, et cetera. But, and don't get me wrong, I don't mind criticism of the Trump administration when they do things that they shouldn't. Don't mind calling them out. Completely fair game. But to throw away the Trump administration 2.0, the second term of President Trump, when we're not even halfway through, and claim that it just hasn't been good, they haven't done their promises, and just negative, negative, negative, negative, that is out of touch with reality. Fundamentally out of touch with reality. And the question is, what would you rather be happening right now? Would you rather Kamala Harris be running the show? And so it's so important that we maintain touch with reality. We maintain a tethering to reality. So that's what I'm hoping to do by talking about this topic specifically of immigration. Nonetheless, let's play a clip from Senator Eric Schmidt from this is where he's talking, Senator Schmidt, talking about the need, from Missouri, by the way, the need for President Trump to continue this immigration enforcement, immigration reform move that he promised voters, and he highlights the success that the Trump administration has already had. This is going to be clip three. Let's listen.
1: Thank God, Laura, we have a president, we have an administration that is saying enough is enough, right? America is a nation, it's our nation, it's our home, it's not some global refugee camp. And it really, I can't believe it's taken this long, but we finally have a president who's cracking down on this, because we've not just had an illegal immigration problem, what we saw under the Biden years, we also have a legal immigration problem. The abuse that we see with H-1B or the OPT or a lot of the asylum claims come from these temporary visas. The president is now saying, you know, enough is enough of that, and we're going to crack down on it. And so I think this is part of the central plank, Laura, that he ran on when he came down the escalator back in 2016. And so for 10 years now, no president has done more to take on these issues than President Trump. And this is the next phase of that. I think we want to see more of this. And finally, we'll have a president that's serious about taking on this immigration thing. And by the way, the Democrats, they don't know what to do, because they want to flood this country with illegal immigrants. They want these asylum claims, which 9 out of 10 are bogus anyway. They want that to continue. It's a power play, but again, thank God the president's acting here.
0: So Senator Schmidt's talking about even addressing the legal immigration, not just loopholes, but the problems, the fundamental problems with even our legal immigration system. And I talked about this extensively when it came to Muslim immigration just within the last 2 weeks, because we have a major Muslim immigration problem in America, and it's mostly legal. Surprisingly, it's mostly legal. You have some Muslims coming through the southern border, but in the grand scheme of things, not many. But you have a lot of refugee programs, a lot of legal immigration pathways that is allowing Muslims from Middle Eastern countries that fundamentally have a drastically different worldview and belief system than we do as Americans, and they're coming into America, setting up shop, even becoming full citizens, and Their values are at complete odds with American values, an American form of government, and specifically the values that established this nation.

0: And so it doesn't, it's not that we don't expect people to disagree in America, et cetera, but it doesn't make sense pragmatically and from a self-interest standpoint as a country to voluntarily import legal immigrants from a variety of countries where you know their ideology and their religion is a fundamental problem and at odds with the American form and system of government. That just doesn't make sense. And this has to do, by the way, from a pragmatic standpoint and an objective standpoint, what I'm talking about, this standard, has it applies to other nations as well. This isn't just an American thing or an American way of thinking. All the nations around the world, they should not import people through the legal immigration system that they know are going to work to undermine the very form of government and way of life that they currently have. What, right or wrong, I'm just talking objectively from a self-interest standpoint, this applies to countries all around the world. I mean, why doesn't Saudi Arabia import legal immigrants and legal refugees from these African countries that are Christians? Why don't they import millions of Christians into Saudi Arabia as refugees? They become citizens and they have a voice, although not much of a voice because their form of government's not like ours. Well, they don't do that. Why? Because Saudi Arabia is a majority Muslim country and they're not going to allow millions of Christians to immigrate and become citizens in Saudi Arabia. And we don't have a problem with that, but we come over to America and I raise these concerns, and people that have been doing this much longer than me raise these concerns, you know, about our legal immigration system and the problems with it. And they go, oh, you're a xenophobe, you know, you're an Islamophobe, fill in the blank. You know, you hate immigrants, you know, you lack a heart, you're not compassionate, you're not a Christian, you should just be concerned about sharing the gospel, blah, blah, blah. But they don't ever address the viable concerns and the tenet of the arguments or the tenets of the arguments that are being brought up here. And so the damage, to some degree, the damage has been done. The question is, are we going to continue down this path? But because we've, in my opinion, we've already imported through legal immigration way too many Muslims that just don't like the American form of government. That is a problem. That's a national security problem. But we've already done it. The damage has been done to date. But the question that Senator Smith and others are talking about is, are we going to keep this thing going? And so that's on the immigration front, legal immigration. That's on the value standpoint. That's on the worldview angle that I'm talking about, and bringing people into the nation that don't like our form of government, don't believe in our value system, et cetera, and they're going to work when they can to undermine it. That's on that vantage point. But then over here on the labor and the workforce, that's a problem too. And this is where Senator Smith's talking about the H-1B program and importing this cheap labor. That's been a problem too. And that's one of the reasons President Trump was elected, on this concern about bringing in cheap immigrant labor into our nation through legal means and legal pathways and undermining the American worker. Undermining the American workers' wages as well. And there are these major multinational, multi-billion-dollar companies that have been lobbying and vying for cheap immigrant labor to be brought into the nation. And unfortunately, our politicians, both Republican and Democrat, have caved. They've given into this. And people who study this frequently will say that that has hurt American wages for American citizens, for American workers. And so that's going to have to be addressed as well. Now, President Trump, thankfully, is already working on this. I mean, the Department of State has currently and is in progress of cutting, of canceling the highest number of visas, I think, ever through the visa process. The Secretary of State, Marco Rubio, they're working on cutting, I think, over 200,000 visas for a variety of reasons. But that's a legal way to approach this. Hey, look, your visa's expiring. We're cutting off your visa. We'll give you the reason why, or we don't have to give you a reason at all. But those are not citizens. Those are just visitors that have these temporary visas. And the Trump administration has the authority and the leeway to alter the number of these various visas and work permits, et cetera, that we're allowing to be divvied out. So this is going this is going to have to be addressed. President Trump is doing everything within his presidential authority to address it. At some point, the best case scenario is that we have legislation. Is that we have legislation that codifies a lot of these things I'm talking about, so that future presidents can't just come in and, you know, decide one day they're not going to enforce our immigration laws, or they're going to use their discretion to do things that are counterproductive for the health and well-being of the nation. And so that's where we are right now. That's what Senator Schmidt's talking about. President Trump has carried out nearly 1.5 million deportations. Just last week alone, they had one of their highest weeks on deportation counts. They also had one of their highest one-day deportation counts just last week. And so President Trump is doing what he can. The Department of Homeland Security is doing what they can. They're doing it rather low-key instead of this shock and awe approach that was getting a lot of the media attention, getting a lot of negative press. So we got to keep pushing forward on this immigration enforcement agenda, and we'll keep tracking about it as well. So that's a positive thing. We got to highlight the good when we can talk about it. Plenty of good to be spoken about and highlight, and we'll keep doing it. We'll be back in a few.
1: But if you do what is...
2: I'm Ruth Kramer with Mission Network News. There was little time to escape. On Wednesday morning, a chunk of glacier broke off a Himalayan mountainside in Tibet. Massive ice and rock created a dam in the river below, which soon burst. The flash flood swept over the border into Nepal's Roshwa district and miles downriver. On Thursday, the death toll surpassed 390 with more than 1,400 missing. Chitri from A3 plans to travel to the disaster area to assess the needs.
3: We need to go to the place where people are suffering, where people need the help, putting ourselves in action and showing them the love of God.
2: Years ago, A3's network helped quake survivors from this same region of Nepal. Several became Christians after watching them serve. Pray for a spiritual awakening and consider sending help through A3's Global Disaster Relief Fund. We'll link you at our website. And God's word is being made known among the nations. Christians across 9 countries and 18 denominations in Southeast Asia came together to learn how churches can take ownership of Bible translation. Dane says the ministry he serves, Unfolding Word, co-sponsored the conference.
4: This was the first exposure to church-centric Bible translation that many of these leaders have ever had. They are looking for ways to reach the hundreds and hundreds of unreached people groups.
2: One pastor talked about visiting a small village of dangerous pirates. He couldn't create a Bible translation for them with traditional methods, but the forum convinced him to go with church-centric Bible translation to complete the work. Billions of people are unreached, and 1 in 5 are waiting for a Bible in their language. Pray for these efforts. 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I'm Ruth Kramer.
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0: Welcome back to the Core here on American Family Radio. Glad to be with you on today's program. Walker Wildman here. Rick Green and I were your hosts each week on the program. Hey, I want to mention this and hopefully do it over the next few days as we head into the month of September. 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And so if you're interested or just want to read more, we have all the information you need over at iVoterGuide.com. iVoterGuide.com. 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Click on the Take Action or Become a Panelist there on the website. So one more thing I want to mention is our trips to Greece and Italy that are coming up in the spring, March of 2027. We're going to be taking a group to Greece first. Then my parents, Tim and Allison, they're going to be taking a group to Italy the week after that. So these are two separate trips. But if you do want to go on both, of course, you can do so. We have several people, over a dozen, that are doing both trips. But all of that information is available at tours.afa.net, tours.afa.net. You can read more about the itinerary, the pricing, the dates in March of 2027. That registration, by the way, is going to close in December, just so you have a timeline. The registration for Greece and Italy is going to close in December. So go over to tours.afa.net to find out more information about that. Let's talk WNBA and wokeness and how the WNBA managers and owners just can't seem to figure out what a woman is. So to give you a little backstory, the WNBA has obviously is ideologically left-leaning. Let me just say that. You say, how do you know that, Walker? All right, because of the statements that they put out, the positions that they have, and how they talk about things, the WNBA is 100% a left-leaning organization, all right? For example, when pressed about whether they would allow transgenders, which is basically men, to play in the WNBA won't answer the question, all right? The managers give us the runaround. The owners give us the runaround. The coaches give us these woke talking points about inclusivity. And they won't answer the question. And so we're trying to press the issue because this has come up in collegiate sports. This definitively will come up at the professional level at some point. And so we're trying to press the issue. Sophie Cunningham made a pretty clear position, one of the NBA players for the Indiana Fever, that she's against dudes playing in girls' sports, to put it mildly, to put it frankly. And so after that, you know, the owners and the coaches, they all came out with their woke talking points trying to throw Sophie Cunningham under the bus. And so that's how this all started. And they still, you know, supposedly the WNBA owners and management were supposed to be meeting to figure this thing out. And it's been 2 weeks, and we still hadn't heard a peep. We still don't know what they decided on whether a man can play in the WNBA. Crazy we're even talking about this. But what's happening here, folks, is people with their head on right are actually forcing the issue, okay? People that care about protecting women, about fairness, are pressing this issue, and we're going to force the WNBA to address this. And how we're going to force the WNBA to address this is there are multiple former NBA players that are now putting in applications to be in the WNBA draft. And this is how you do it. Because wokeism, or wokeness rather, and this LGBTQ garbage, it all meets its end when the issue is forced. When you force the issue and you force their standard to be applied across the board, the hypocrisy and the faultiness in their position and their ideology and their argument, it all comes to the surface here, okay? Because as you and I say, as we would talk about, you know, with our family and friends or when whoever, you know, we would say, well, you know, imagine if every guy did this, like if every guy wanted to play in the WNBA. Of course, that would be unsustainable. And thankfully, that hasn't been the thing. That hasn't been a thing. That hasn't been the case. But according to the left's ideology of not differentiating male and female, according to them on paper, if any man wants to play in the WNBA or NCAA women's basketball or any female sport, and they say they feel like a woman, according to the left's logic, they ought to be able to. What's the problem? He says he feels like a woman. Let him play. But then they go, well, no. It's not sincere. Oh, so we're ranking this on sincerity. Okay, well, now you say I'm sincere. All right, so it's so subjective. It's so ridiculous. And it's illogical, you know, hula hoops, and you can't really pin them to the wall. It's like Jell-O. But folks, with this, we're pressing the issue here. And AFA put out a petition just this week. The WNBA needs to clarify that only biological women get to play in their league. That's not a hard thing to do. But they haven't done it yet. And they won't do it because they're caught up in the wokeness. All right. So let's play this clip of former NBA star Enes Kanter Freedom talking about in 20 seconds how easy it is for the WNBA to fix this.
6: They can come out tomorrow and say, hey, only biological females can play in WNBA. I will drop everything immediately. But till then, I am eligible to play because Article 13 and Section 1 says only players who are women are eligible to play. They don't really define what a woman is. Mm-hmm. Till they define, I am eligible to play.
0: There you have it. So there you have it. That's Enes Kanter Freedom that is saying, look, this is not complicated. The WNBA can address this in 30 seconds. You just come out and say, hey, look, the W stands for women. Only women can play. And if somebody says, well, what is a woman? You say, a biological female. That's a woman. A human female is a woman by definition. So if you're not a biological female, you can't play in the league. I don't care how many surgeries you have. I don't care how many hormones you get. Doesn't matter. This league is for women, and that's what it's for. And so that's not complicated. It really shouldn't be controversial, etc. But this left-wing ideology that is in denial of reality, denial of science, has gotten us to this point where people, otherwise smart people, have a really hard time just doing the right thing and just acknowledging basic science, biology, and reality. And this still shows you that we have a long way to go here, by the way. On corporate America, on the left-wing agenda, we have a long way to go here. Now, granted, we've made a lot of headway. We'll talk about DEI here shortly. We've gotten a lot of corporations to, you know, turn on this, get rid of the DEI standards, etc. But we got to keep this pressure going. I mean, we have to be ever vigilant with corporate America, with Hollywood, with the entertainment industry, and these tech companies, and not allow them to get by with this woke stuff. And so this is what's going on with the WNBA, and we're going to keep pressing the issue, and we're going to force the NBA, Lord willing, to acknowledge what's simple, what's non-controversial, and that is the Women's National Basketball Association is for women, okay? And so it's sad that we have to do this, but we have to. We have to force, when the left is living out hypocrisy, living out a double standard, and refusing to acknowledge reality, we have to message and convince and force the issue with them and force them to acknowledge reality. So that's exactly what we're doing. So this next clip is of none other than Tallarico out of Texas. He's running for the Texas governorship, the gubernatorial seat there in Texas against Ken Paxton. And boy, we thought Beto O'Rourke was woke. James Tallarico is making Beto O'Rourke look like a moderate. Here is James Tallarico talking about how, look, our education system needs to push diversity, equity, and inclusion, and even this thing called restorative justice. Clip one, let's listen.
7: In my first session, I introduced a package of bills called the Whole Student Agenda, and the idea was to treat children as human beings first and students second, and focus on things like mental health in school, restorative justice, diversity, equity, and inclusion being taught in the classroom.
0: Well, there you have it. That's Tallarico. Really saying, he's being honest. I will give it to him. He is being honest. And I would rather, if I had to pick, I would rather the wokesters be honest than be like Obama and lie. Because this is what Obama did. This is how Obama got elected, arguably. He might have still gotten elected. But, for example, on the issue of homosexuality and homosexual, in air quotes, marriage, President Obama wanted to come out and be woke and be pro-LGBTQ, etc. But his political advisor, David Axelrod, said, look, no, Barack, listen, You can't do that. You can't do that and get elected. All right. And so what did he do? He hid his position as much as he could, even though the record was public. If you wanted to do any research at the time, you could have figured it out. But Obama lied. He misled us, the public. And then when he got elected, he's one of the most pro-LGBTQ, pro-homosexual, transgender presidents in American history. Lit up the White House in rainbows. And so I do appreciate that Tallarico is honest. He's honestly pushing for diversity, equity, and inclusion, which, what is that? That's reverse racism, all right? Because they say, oh, the white man's not diverse. Let's cancel him. Let's not allow him in here. So it's reverse racism. That's what DEI has turned into, is reverse racism and advancement of the radical pro-LGBTQ agenda. That's what DEI has turned into, no doubt. But I want to talk about restorative justice, because he mentioned that, and boy, doesn't that sound so nice. Restorative justice. Folks, these people like Tallarico don't believe in jails and prisons. It's a fact. When pressed, when the Democrat Socialists of America are pressed, and this is on the record, by the way, about prisons and their desire to shut down all prisons, they'll tell you that. They'll say, yeah, we ought to shut them all down. Because at a fundamental level, they don't believe in the fallenness of man, except for they'll say extremist MAGA, and they'll call you and me evil, but they don't believe in morals. This is quite a bizarre. You see how confusing this is? They make statements like MAGA extremist or Christians are bigoted. But then you're like, well, what standard are you judging by? And then as it turns out, they really have no hard standard except for their own ideology and their own fallenness. But this operation that assumes that really all people are good, except for MAGA extremist or you and me, that all people are good, we shouldn't send anybody to jail. If somebody does something evil, like Lindsey Clancy, well, we can give them therapy and we can provide some counseling and we can give them some support and then everything will be okay. Because after all people are generally good. If you ever hear anybody tell you that generally all people are good, that should be the 5-alarm fire that you need to hear. That should be the flag goes up. What are you talking about? Can you please explain more? No, not all people are good, my friend. We are all prone to sin. We are all born into sin. That is the biblical and the true historical viewpoint of man. And a society that doesn't believe in that is a very dangerous place to be. And this is what your major Democrat strongholds have been struggling with for decades. Is they've been soft on crime, and they want to do, quote, restorative justice, means let's let all the criminals go easy. Let's go easy on all the criminals. Let them all out. We'll do counseling. We'll give them a support team, etc. And this is why I'm fundamentally opposed to these law enforcement departments that hire these interventionists or these counselors, these unarmed officers that are there to provide emotional support, etc. That's why I think that is a fundamental problem. And here's why. We're mingling counseling sessions with law enforcement activities, and those two things don't go together, my friends. It sounds nice, and these departments are saying, oh, we're hiring emotional support teams, and we have officers on standby to, you know, take non-aggressive action and talk to people and calm them down and blah, blah, blah. Folks, no. Law enforcement is law enforcement. We have law and order in this country. Why? Because God created civil government to protect life, liberty, and property. And that's their job. If you want to do a counseling session, my friend, line it up on your own. But that's not what law enforcement officers get paid to do. And I think the bar and the expectations are way too high for these poor law enforcement officers that are putting their life on the line every single day and doing the best they can. And now we're asking them to be counselors. No, thank you. We have law and order. You do what law enforcement says or you're under arrest. You break the law, you're under arrest. Have strict enforcement. We're not playing any games. And we punish the evildoer. That's what civil government is for. And so restorative justice, no thank you. DEI, no thank you. Soft on crime, no thank you. Americans want safety in our community. We want safety in our streets, safety in our homes, and we want the evildoers punished to the fullest extent of the civil law. We'll be back in a few.
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9: For the last few days, I've been describing the amazing path of development for each human being from the moment of conception. The embryo has grown from one single cell to nearly 1 billion cells, with 90% of the structures found in adults. This tiny one is largely developed. Fingers and toes are distinct. The skin, which was so very thin at 5 weeks, has added another layer, and we can no longer see the organs. At 10 weeks, the tiny one can now suck her thumb, and on that thumb, a fingernail and unique fingerprints that are hers only. She can yawn and will soon smile. By week 12, the whole body, except for the back and top of the head, responds to touch. This precious little one has finished her first trimester of pregnancy and will continue to grow until the day of birth.
8: This has been Pro-Life Perspective from National Right to Life at nrlc.org.
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0: Welcome to The Core here on American Family Radio. Chris Woodward joins us each week to bring us the news of the week from a Christian perspective, mostly focusing on markets, the economy, the jobs market, the housing market, etc. So that's our typical beat. We occasionally take some other trails. Chris, welcome back.
10: Thank you. I appreciate you having me on here to talk about these things because a lot of news, our network covers the numbers, but a lot of other news outlets don't get into these kinds of things, which makes us unique.
0: Yeah, and I've actually heard, Chris, positive reviews from financial guys, whether it's financial planners or investment guys that appreciate our segment. Mm-hmm. They like listening into it. And one of them told me I was actually right on something, which was surprising. So
10: I've never been told that.
0: I guess I get it right every once in a while.
10: The exact opposite. I hate you and everything you wrote.
0: Well, the positive reviews rarely come, but the disgruntled people like to be loud. So
10: you just go Dolly Parton on them and say, bless your heart.
0: For every one that you get that doesn't like you, there's probably five that like us.
10: Yeah.
0: So just keep that in mind.
10: And my mom.
0: At least that's what I tell myself. Yeah. Hey, Chris, tell us what's going on with this week in the news.
10: Yeah, we've had several positive headline numbers here. The average rate on a 30-year mortgage, it edged up to 6.66%, back to where it was 4 weeks ago. But the story here is that we thought it might actually be 7%. So it edged up, but wasn't as bad as we thought. The number of Americans applying for jobless aid slipped to 203,000 as layoffs remain low, something, again, you don't see on a lot of news outlets. The second estimate for second quarter GDP met expectations of 1.5%, and personal income increased $115 billion, with a B, in July. That's very positive news there. And again, something that I think some, to be fair, some news outlets don't get into these things because it involves a lot of math or fractions and percentages, things that they fear people might not understand or lose interest in as they're trying to read through the news article. But these things matter because they impact everybody listening to this segment.
0: Absolutely. Chris, on the on the mortgage rates, you mentioned in the break that they were at about 6.6%. Mm-hmm. And people have been hoping, I know I would love, I'm below 6%. I'm not at 2.7, but I'm below 6%, thankfully. And every time I look at the 6.6 or the 7% number, I go, I need to be grateful. Mm-hmm. Nonetheless, there are some people that would either love to refinance or love to get into a home at a lower rate. Mm-hmm. Historically speaking, 6-7% is not bad at all. Historically speaking, the problem, as we've mentioned over and over again, is the house prices have been elevated. But those are showing some signs of easing.
10: Mm-hmm.
0: There's some markets, housing markets around the country, not all, but there's some pockets of the country where home prices are beginning to come down. And that could help a potential home buyer be able to absorb a 6 or 6.5% mortgage rate.
10: Right. And then you've got other states like California, where Republican gubernatorial candidate Steve Hilton, for example, has a plan in place to build more homes. Now, he's wanting to do more starter homes, things that people might have gotten decades ago versus the big, ginormous, 3,000 square foot houses that we think we need as a part of our everyday living. So there are plans and ideas out there which gets discussions going on how best to combat this housing problem that we all experience regardless of what state we're in.
0: Yeah, absolutely. What else have you guys been tracking on the economic or the market front?
10: Oil prices remain low-ish. I say low because, they're not $20 a barrel. They closed Thursday at $83 a barrel, which is good. This administration, I was actually talking about this with Fred Jackson, the news director for American Family News. A lot of people see things like Trump wanting to rename one of the Great Lakes Lake America, or he's in a trade dispute with Canada, all these things. And they think, hey, man, I wish he would pay attention to the price of my gas and the price of my groceries and stuff like that. The administration is doing things behind the scenes that are trying to help those cost problems. Even though you don't see somebody talking about it on Fox or CNN, there are people and government employees at work to try to make things not as bad as they could be.
0: Yeah.
10: For example, the fact that the average price for gasoline in the United States of America, the fact that it's not $10 a barrel or $10 a gallon right now,
0: yeah,
10: is because of what the administration has been doing. Again, you might not see it on television where a lot of people get their news. You might only hear about it on American Family Radio, but the administration has done things to try to help bring down or keep oil at a relatively low level. That's why I say low-ish. So the administration, to its credit, is a big reason why oil is only $83 a barrel. And, of course, it's all impacted by what's been going down in Iran.
0: Yeah.
10: But, again, it could be a lot worse if we didn't have people doing what they're doing to get more of our resources and those from allies into the market.
0: Chris, the long-term outlook, I played a clip of Stephen Moore from Heritage.
10: Mm-hmm.
0: Well, he's been with Heritage. I think he's doing his own thing now. Nonetheless, he was in the Trump term one administration, Stephen Moore, economist. He's a little more optimistic on the 3 to 6 month outlook on inflation. He thinks it's going to go down to 2 or below 2%, probably based on falling energy prices post Iran conflict. And the Iran situation is looking pretty optimistic as far as their leverage. They're losing a lot of leverage by the day. But another area that I think over the next couple years, and I know the American consumer thinks in minutes and not even weeks or days, I think the cost to power the home is going to see relief because of the nuclear energy revolution we're leaning back into it. Because they're looking at deploying, and they're doing this, I think, on 5 military bases. Fort Bragg, Kentucky, for example, over the next couple years, is going to be fully run on a modular nuclear reactor on site, on base. So that's tens of thousands of troops. I don't know the amount of power that it uses, but we're talking about running entire cities and regions of the country off of modular nuclear reactors. If we can get this deployed rapidly, meaning over the next few years, you're talking about major price stabilization on the energy front. Because as we know, nuclear long-term is very affordable. So we could see that, Chris, over the next few years. But Bobby and I have talked about this. The Trump administration is all on board with this modular nuclear reactor technology.
10: Mm-hmm.
0: They're waiving every potential federal regulation to get it to the finish line. You get a Gavin Newsom in there. You get a James Tallarico in there. Mm-hmm. I know people are laughing, but you get the point. You get a Democrat administration that is unfriendly to the energy industry and wants to go Green New Deal again. This all comes to a screeching halt and has major implications. So the track we're on is a good one. If we let Marxists get control again, they could sideline this whole thing.
10: What they need to do in pushing or selling nuclear power on the states is to explain to people, especially the blue states, that nuclear is the answer to what you call a problem with climate change. And the reason I say that is because the reaction that comes about through the creation of nuclear energy, no carbon footprint whatsoever. And so for the blues out there that are concerned about mankind's burning of fossil fuels and what it may be doing to the environment,
0: yeah,
10: that is a solution for them instead of windmills and solar panels and unicorn juice or whatever they want to point out there or push out there as a solution to the problem. In the last week or so, I actually meant to bring this on last week, and I didn't get around to it. Joe Theismann, former professional quarterback, posted something on X. I didn't even know he was political, but he posted on X last week that nuclear power is the solution to your data center concerns.
0: Correct.
10: And a lot of people picked up on that and said, no, nuclear power is the solution to a lot of concerns, period.
0: And amen
10: to that. So people need to be – that's how you sell the greens on this. You sell them that it eases your concerns about climate change if it's real.
0: Yeah.
10: And it also helps bring down the price of energy. It's not going to be tomorrow, but it's not like it's virtually non-existent. Many people don't realize this, but nuclear energy provides 20%, maybe a little bit more, of the nation's energy.
0: Yeah.
10: So it's not like during the Obama years where we got to go build a bunch of nuclear power plants.
0: Yeah.
10: The infrastructure is already there. We would just be adding to it.
0: Yeah, absolutely. Bobby, you and I have talked about this. The nuclear waste, once it's reached its end of its life, it's stored in such small containers. I think these concrete precast containers, and takes up, like, we're talking square feet.
11: Yeah, minuscule space. And not to mention that what isn't stored is actually, the technology has advanced so far that they're actually recycling this waste product.
0: Wow.
11: And putting it into even different adventures. And I wanted to give our listeners a little context. When we talk about SMRs and their size and so forth, you can literally put three SMR reactors on a flatbed tractor trailer.
0: Yes.
11: Just to put that in perspective.
0: Mm-hmm. Yeah, exactly. We're talking about setting up, and they can be online in a matter of
11: very short period of
0: couple
11: time.
0: Days.
11: Yep.
0: You're talking about being able to fit. Let's just view it as like a shipping container.
11: Indeed.
0: Right? They've got, 20 foot, 30 foot, whatever. They're pretty much fit in a shipping container. But they don't run just like a couple houses, mm-hmm. like a generator. They're in cities.
10: Right.
0: So this is the way of the future, where you can have these local municipalities or even the regional power companies at these substations set up a small area that runs the whole city.
10: Yeah.
0: It's absolutely fascinating. And it honestly, I haven't actually thought about this till now, it really shores up our grid from a security standpoint, because right now there's been various studies by Congress and others that there's a handful, maybe 8 to 10 major power stations around the country, mm-hmm. that if you took a couple of them out, it would have a daisy chain effect.
10: Yeah.
0: And so having this grid more decentralized, Chris, could stave off concerns about EMP or cyber attack, et cetera.
10: Yeah. And, I don't know how it is for your listeners, but in my experience covering nuclear energy, there's always somebody in the audience that says things like, what about Chernobyl? Okay, that was 40-plus years ago in a country that didn't give a rip about its people.
0: Right, and safety.
10: Why would you use that as a reason not to do things? There's risks that come with every day.
0: Correct.
10: Okay, we all the risks of something increase exponentially the moment we step out of the bed in the morning. There's risk from driving a car, getting on a plane, drinking water.
0: Yeah.
10: Okay, I almost choked one time on a salad.
0: Yeah.
10: Okay. How sad of a last.
0: So, eat salads anymore, right?
10: The point is, you can't live in fear. And a lot of the fear and concern about nuclear energy is from TV shows and movies.
0: Correct.
10: That try to make a buck off of your fear or ignorance over a topic.
0: Yeah. Yeah. Nuclear power is, I would say, statistically, the safest form of energy production. And the data backs this up, folks. This is not just me just throwing this out as a talking point. The data backs this up. I actually think there's studies that more people have died from windmills and solar panels during installation than even from fossil fuels or nuclear energy. But, Chris, to your point, in this country, with the amount of safety regulations that we have, federal oversight that we have, no company, a power production company, is going to do anything dumb or unsafe when it comes to nuclear energy, because they won't exist anymore and they'll go to jail. So there's just tons of safety mechanisms in place to prevent this.
10: Yes. If this country does anything well, it's over-regulate something.
0: True that, right?
10: Okay. So
0: that's why it's taken us years to get these nuclear reactors online.
10: Trust Uncle Sam. He finds a way to make it difficult. And, I mean, oftentimes we talk about how government needs to get out of the way.
0: Yeah.
10: In this particular case, you want a lot of regulations, rules in place, policies, and, of course, states are going to slap on their own stuff. We know California is pretty much saying, you know, we're going to slap on more and more and all this other stuff.
0: Sure.
10: It is safe. Again, a lot of the concern is based off of what somebody told you in a TV show or a movie.
0: Yeah.
10: Again, playing off fear and ignorance over a subject.
0: Chris, I think one of the reasons President Trump got elected in 2024 is because of this issue on the energy front, but along with it is the data center and AI front, because President Trump has lit fire under the AI industry. He has done everything from a deregulatory standpoint to make their job easier. Data centers are being thrown up for better or worse all around the country. I think there's some good that's going to come from AI and data centers, so I'm not totally anti-data center. I think they need to be more strategic where they place them. But nonetheless, I think the tech industry saw the handwriting on the wall that if they do not get a capitalist, pro-business president, then China takes over the AI race.
10: Mm-hmm.
0: And they win it.
10: Yeah.
0: Because if you've got Vice President Kamala Harris that's incompetent in the White House and they're against nuclear, they're against fossil fuels, they want all the red tape, all the regulations, AI race, we would lose it from the get-go. And so I think that that's one of the reasons President Trump's in the White House is because the tech industry saw the need for a pro-business president.
10: Yeah, and we also need stable, long-term, 10-year energy plan. We can't keep doing something different every 3 or 4 years.
0: Yeah, exactly. We need a long-term, sustainable plan that uses all the available energy that we have available, including nuclear. So thanks, Chris.
10: Thank you.
0: All right, folks, check out the podcast over at AFR.net and wherever you listen to podcasts. And Lord willing, we'll see you next week.

0: It's Crazy Money Day. Hi, I'm Chuck Bentley with My Money Life from Crown. When Jesus called Peter, James, and John, they were hard at work tending fishing boats on the Sea of Galilee. They couldn't imagine that one day people would earn six figures helping operate luxury yachts the size of small cruise ships. Today, the world of super yachts is a fascinating corner of the economy. Deckhands on large yachts can earn as much as $5,000 a month. Engineers can earn significantly more, often exceeding $120,000 annually on the larger yachts. But captains of these largest super yachts, some over 200 feet long, earn $200,000 to $300,000 per year or more. On the most exclusive vessels, compensation can climb higher depending on the yacht's size, itinerary, and the owner expectations. Now that's a long way from the fishing boats on the Sea of Galilee. Yet whether managing a super yacht or mending fishing nets, the financial lessons remain the same. God is less concerned with the size of the vessel than with the faithfulness of the person serving aboard it. Jesus told his disciples in Luke 16:10, "Whoever can be trusted with very little can also be trusted with much." The principle applies whether you're entrusted with a fishing boat, a family budget, a super yacht, or a Social Security check. Because in God's economy, success is not measured by what you manage. It's measured by how faithfully you manage it. Now, I'm excited to invite you to join us in beautiful Knoxville, Tennessee, September the 10th through the 12th for our 50th anniversary. I'll be teaching on biblical stewardship, and leaders from around the globe will share their testimonies. 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
1: Young Washington. Is it exciting, groundbreaking, or boring? Hi, I'm Dave Zanotti. Let's talk about it today on The Public Square. Here on The Public Square and at the work of the American Policy Roundtable, we have an anti-boring rule. We get bored quick. And if it's boring, sorry, we got to change. We're not doing it. What was this movie boring? Well, if you listen to Variety magazine and a few of the other big-time film critics, which always cracks me up, I feel like I'm right turning back to Gene Kelly and Singing in the Rain, in regards to the critics or the producers with Mel Brooks, the critics panned it. It was basically the stuff of a middle school AV rig. You bring it into middle school because it's boring. And it's the typical boring history stuff. Well, I didn't find it to be boring at all. And I've spent the latter part of my life studying George Washington with some people who spent their whole life studying him. And that life is anything but boring. So I would like to encourage you to visit that film, watch the film, because it may start for you a spark of interest in a character that is worth knowing again. A character who I don't think you can study too much of. Now, we're not into a cult of Washington here, of course not. But I will tell you that this man who has done so much, who so many presidents sitting around a table, but long gone, famous people, Americans would tell you that if you want to understand America in practice, applied reality, study Washington. And I would suggest that if you would study Washington and I would study Washington, we would learn a lot more about why America exists and how it works best. I will tell you, I've spent a lot of years doing it, and I don't regret a minute. I wish we had more. This is Dave Zanotti on The Public Square. Thanks for listening.
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4: Acme has knowingly been making dangerous products for decades.
3: In the new movie Coyote vs. Acme, Wile E. Coyote is still chasing the Roadrunner. But after 8 decades, he realizes maybe the problem isn't his determination. Maybe the problem is Acme's destructively defective gear. It's time for another approach. Wile E. Coyote is going to sue Acme. And just like that, our dogged canine trades in Southwestern highways for a titanic legal battle that might just level the world's biggest corporation. The result is about what you'd expect. Nice messages about determination, slapstick violence, and comedic innuendo. But we also get some disappointing mild profanity, likely parents' biggest concern. So we're giving Coyote versus Acme a 3.5 out of 5 for family friendliness. Read the full review at PluggedIn.com/radio. I'm Adam Holtz with the Plugged In Movie Review by Focus on the Family.
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7: Hello and welcome to this special edition of Stand in the Gap Today, as it is our monthly focus with Dr. George Barna on the theme of culture, values, and biblical worldview. And we're going to tie all of those together today in a different way than normal. I'm joined again today by co-host Dr. Isaac Crockett, who frequently leads our Friday programs and a lot more here on Stand in the Gap Today. And as he is, and I do together, Stand in the Gap TV program, and have for many, many years now. Now, every day we face a culture that demands compromise, doesn't it? It demands compromise on what? Objective truth, secular humanism, postmodernism, among others, have aggressively pushed biblical principles, not because they like it, but they pushed it to the margins, leaving many Christians struggling. Struggling how to navigate an increasingly complex, and I'm going to say hostile world. And sadly, but objectively, our culture here in America, by any honest biblical measurement, would reflect the culture, I'm going to say, of Israel of old, where the prophet Isaiah announced in Isaiah chapter 59 and verse 14, where he uses the phrase, "Truth is fallen in the street." That's what the King James says, translates it. The ESV translates it, "Truth has stumbled in the public squares." Well, as believers, we're called to be aware of the presence of evil and the institutionalizing of what the Scripture calls as wickedness in high places. We're in the world, but we are not to be of the world. For the true believer, we are not to conform to the surrounding culture, but to be transformed by the renewing of our minds. To what? Well, to truly think as Christ thinks. And joining us today is our true friend here at APN and the faith of witness to the calling that God has placed on his heart many, many years ago, the founder of the original Barna Group, Dr. George Barna, who now serves as a professor and director of research at the Cultural Research Center at Arizona Christian University. He spent nearly 40 years tracking faith, culture, and worldview in America, and he has a new book that's coming out, and we're going to build today's program around that, getting to learn about the book and why he wrote it. It's entitled, How to Think Like Jesus, 7 Cornerstones to Build a Biblical Worldview. And in that book, he lays out the vital non-negotiable beliefs required to process all of life through a biblical lens, and that's a biblical worldview. So, George, that's a great topic. It's something that we talk about on this program and have with you for so long. So, welcome to the program.
8: Sam and Isaac, always great to be with you. I've been looking forward to this conversation.
7: Well, let's get right into it, George. Before we get into the meat of the book, let's get a little bit of the why and the wherefore. Let me ask you this first question. What prompted you at this specific moment in your life to write How to Think Like Jesus?
8: Well, Sam, as you probably realize, I mean, I'm getting toward the end of my career here. And a few years ago, I sat back and tried to figure out, I want to end well. I want to finish well. What's that going to look like? And that's really what brought me to Arizona Christian University. but it's also refocused all of my research onto the things that I think are going to make the biggest difference, the things that are going to matter the most, the things that are going to have the biggest impact for the kingdom. And so that led me to putting aside pretty much everything I'm doing other than focusing on issues of worldview development, disciple making, and cultural transformation. And I think those three things go hand in hand. And as I've looked at the research and as we've talked on this program, time after time, America is experiencing a worldview crisis. We've been seduced. Most people who attend churches regularly have been seduced into believing that they have a biblical worldview. And yet, through the American Worldview Inventory, which is our annual assessment of the worldview of Americans, we've discovered, of course, that only 4% of Americans, only 6% of those who call themselves Christian, actually have a biblical worldview, which is the ability to think and act like Jesus and therefore to be or become a true disciple. What we believe really matters, because you do what you believe, and so if you want to be Christ-like, you got to think like him so that you can act like him. So this book, How to Think Like Jesus, is my attempt to try to prepare people to think like Jesus, to develop the foundation on which we can build a comprehensive worldview. Worldview, if people are uncomfortable with that phrase, it simply means your philosophy of life, how you think things work, who you think you are, why you're here, your spiritual perspective, all of those things. And this all kind of builds on Jesus in Matthew 7 talking about how critical it is that you build on solid rock, not on sand. And, you know, so we know that a strong foundation is critical. The research behind the book showed that if you don't just believe these seven cornerstones that we're going to talk about, but you live them, you own them,

0: rock of Jesus, the solid rock of God's word, or are they building it on the sand that our culture constantly gives us?
1: George, we just have a moment before break, but what are some of the shifts that you have seen as you've studied this for decades now, some of the shifts that have made this such an urgent message for the church?
0: Well, I think, Isaac, we've seen Americans become increasingly narcissistic. We've seen that fewer and fewer parents believe that they have the ultimate responsibility for shaping their child's worldview. We've seen that churches increasingly have abandoned intentional and strategic worldview development. We've seen that there has been no clear and tested teaching on this issue of a biblical worldview. We've seen that fewer and fewer Americans can be considered disciples of Jesus based on the definition that he gives us in the scriptures. And it's astounding that even though we've got about 7 out of 10 Americans calling themselves Christians, so few of them actually have a biblical worldview. And we've seen a growth in biblical illiteracy. These and many other things that we could talk about. But I think the basic perspective is that what we're doing is we're putting ourselves on the throne. We've thrown God off the throne. We've said life is all about us. We determine our own destiny, our own future. And so we're going to do the best we can to get all the happiness that we can squeeze out of life.
2: And ladies and gentlemen, stay with us. We'll be right back. Our theme today is 7 cornerstones to building a biblical worldview. Special guest Dr. George Barna talking about his new book. We'll be right back. In Deuteronomy chapter 6, God told the fathers, "Diligently teach your children the ways of God." 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
4: 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And folks, I've pastored 2 churches and spoken in 2000. 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And frankly, I'm just applauding you. I follow your trajectory, Sam, and the American Pastors Network, and I'm thrilled that God has raised you up at this time.
3: Thank you, Dr. McFarland. You and our other great guests helped to make Stand in the Gap today a leading voice in the faithful communication of truth all across America. May God use all of us together to stand in the gap for truth.
5: 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Can we be loving and still be opposed to these things? Well, the Bible tells us that God is love and describes homosexual relations as an abomination to the Lord. If God, who is the very one who defines love because he is love, can be loving yet call homosexual behavior a sin, so can his followers. There's nothing hateful about pointing out sin. It's actually the loving thing to do. We want to see people repent and put their faith in Christ and to be saved for eternity.
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2: Can we become more kind and forgiving? The answer is yes, and it results from putting away sinful habits. Hello, I'm Sam Rohr with another Stand in the Gap Minute.

0: This week we've discussed the importance of putting away evil so that we can grow in our walk with God. Ephesians 4 concludes by teaching us to be kind one to another, tender-hearted, forgiving one another as God in Christ forgave you. You see, the words contrast the previous verse that reminds us to put away bitterness and wrath. As believers, we don't simply put away wrong habits, we replace them with godly ones. This process of casting off and putting on is key in our spiritual life. It's far more than simply living a checklist of do's and don'ts. As we flee from sin, we must flee to the Savior, our perfect example in all things. What Christ-like ways have you put on recently? Discover more at AmericanPastorsNetwork.net.
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0: Well, if you're just joining us, we're just getting going on the program today. Our theme is this: seven cornerstones to building a biblical worldview. Ever think about that? We talk about biblical worldview on this program all the time. That's why we are here in part, to emphasize the authority of Scripture and a way of looking at life that reflects the way God would have us to look at life. So, seven cornerstones to building a worldview comes right off of a new book that Dr. George Barna, who is our guest again today, is releasing, and it's coming to be available just here in a couple of weeks, and then he'll explain to us a little bit more where that can be gotten. But I have the book here right in front of me, an advanced copy. It's called How to Think Like Jesus. And we're going to talk about these seven cornerstones here now. Dr. Isaac Crockett and I are with George today, as we often are. But with that in mind, in our first segment, Dr. Barna shared the urgency behind his research and why so many Christians today hold, why they hold so many religious opinions without actually possessing a functional biblical worldview. Some really staggering numbers, 6% and 4%. We'll go over some more of those. And what's disturbing to me, and we've talked about before, is that there can be so many, about 70% of people in America say identify as Christians, but they absolutely do not reflect the essential core components that would make a person a Christ follower, a Christian, a disciple of Christ. There is such an ignorance that they're not aware of that incongruity of thought, or I'm going to say perhaps even worse, don't care. Well, anyway, we're going to talk some about this, because in this segment, we want to lay the foundation by turning directly to the first four cornerstones. I'm just going to tell you what they are right off: the nature of God, the reality of human sin, salvation through Jesus Christ, and the authority and reliability of Scripture. We'll go with these first. George, we've talked about it. It seems to me when I look at the book that you've actually taken the core of your calling over the years and the sum total of all these 40-some years of research that you're doing and putting it all together. And that's what I want to look at, because as a part of what you're revealing here, the key questions: who is God? What is wrong with humanity? How is that brokenness restored? And where do we find ultimate authority? You say there you have found that these core truths have so eroded that even within the church, fewer than half of American adults trust in absolute authority of Scripture, and only 27% recognize that the human heart is inherently sinful. That's incredible. So let's go here. Out of the hundreds of potential theological concepts, George, what did you research, and why do you pinpoint these specific four, starting in the God, sin, salvation, and Scripture as non-negotiable pillars for building a functional biblical worldview?
2: Well, Sam, I mean, the boring but true answer is that, this is statistics, and so there are different statistical procedures that I use when I analyze data, and one of them clusters concepts together to identify the strongest bonds or correlations between these different theological or philosophical ideas. The computer does that work. You know, it chews through all the data and it brings things together in ways that would take a human weeks, months, maybe years to figure out. It does it pretty quickly. And in going through that coursing through the data, it identified 7 beliefs and the associated behaviors that indicated, you know, if you don't get these right, all of the other concepts that we're looking at that are part of a biblical worldview won't matter. You're not going to buy into them because you're not believing in the foundations on which those are based. So really, that's how we came upon this. It was an unusually strong statistical correlation where we had dozens and dozens and dozens of factors that were being analyzed, thousands of combinations. And when the computer first identified these for me, I was so embarrassed because I thought, oh, I must have written the formulas wrong, because what it's giving me is essentially Sunday School 101. So, you know, believe in God, know who he is, recognize that you're a sinner, understand that the only antidote to sin is Jesus Christ. There is no other way. You know, the Bible is truth. If you ignore it, you do it to your power. I mean, these kinds of things. And I'm thinking, man. But then as I really thought and prayed about it, and I checked the formulas and I'd done them right. So I was trying to figure out, how did this happen? And it occurred to me, you know what, when I think about every great philosophy that I've ever been exposed to, it was built on a solid foundation. It started with basics, things that everybody can grasp, everybody can understand, everybody can build on. And that's the beauty of simplicity, and I think that's what the 7 cornerstones are. They're some of the simplest truths of the Christian faith. But we think that we're so complex, so sophisticated, so well-educated that we're way beyond that. We don't need to worry about the basics. I'm here to tell you, looking at the raw data, we better worry about the basics and we better get back to them. And the beauty of this is that they're interwoven together. There's kind of a natural relationship between these core truths that makes them so accessible and so valuable to us.
3: George, I've been this week going back over some of your writings, looking at the information from your team at the Cultural Research Center, at this new book that's coming out, How to Think Like Jesus. I've pre-ordered it. Everybody listening, you ought to get this book. But I was looking at some of your older books where this is a topic you've been studying and talking about, warning us about for decades, I guess we could say. And I was thinking, you know, I'm a child, of the 90s, not the 1890s, but the 1990s. And in the 1990s, it was this real popular WWJD, What Would Jesus Do, which goes back to the 1890s, a book written in his steps by a pastor. And but we don't know what Jesus would do because we don't know as a culture what Jesus did, even in our Sunday schools, even our churches. They don't talk about what did Jesus do. What does Jesus teach? So I don't know what he taught. I don't know what he thought. If I don't know what he thought, I don't know how to think like him. So now I'm believing in a false version of Jesus. Muslims believe in Jesus as a prophet. Lots of people believe in Jesus, but they don't have that biblical worldview. What you're talking about here is so different. And as you've looked at this now over the decades, how has this collapsed, these compromises within the church, how have they changed it so that even if one of these cornerstones is pushed out, it really messes us up from really understanding how Jesus thought? Can you talk to us about how important each one of these 4 becomes?
2: Yeah, I mean, really, Isaac, it's a unified whole. If you take something out of this group of beliefs and the associated behaviors, and I keep saying behaviors because a worldview is not just about believing the right stuff or understanding the right things. It's about believing them so deeply, so sincerely that you wrap your lifestyle around those beliefs. Everything you do is in concert, in harmony with those beliefs. And so, you know, the whole foundation crumbles if you take out one of these cornerstones. You know, you think about it. If you don't believe that there's the God of Scripture, you know, who's all-knowing, who's all-powerful, who's loving, who's the definition of truth, who cares about us. Well, if you don't believe in him, then you really can't believe that there is absolute moral truth, and therefore you're not going to believe that the Bible is real and reliable and relevant and true. If you don't believe that there's absolute moral truth, well, then you're not going to buy into Jesus as the only way to salvation. You're not going to buy into the notion that you're a sinner, that you can offend God, that God is offendable. You know, if you don't believe that success is consistent obedience to God, then you're not going to think that sin matters, if it even exists. You're not going to believe that Jesus Christ is a Savior, much less the only Savior. You're not going to rely upon God. You're not going to buy into absolute moral truth. I mean, what I'm trying to say is that all of these things are so tightly interwoven that if you reject one of them, essentially you're rejecting all of them, even though you may give verbal assent or you may even think that you believe in some of these others. You can't believe in them without believing in the others. And that's one of the things that I've come to learn about God's word, is that it's not a bunch of phrases or statements or quotes or verses to be taken out of context because it fits the moment. That's situational truth. God is not about situational truth. His truth is true in every situation. But the only way we know that is because it's one interwoven body of truth. He is truth. He codified truth for us in the scriptures, and every word in there is true. But you're not going to understand it unless you see the big picture as well as all the details and how it all fits together.
0: And George, that brings us right up to the break here. Ladies and gentlemen, if you've listened to this program before, you know that what Dr. George Barna just said is true. That's why oftentimes we will go right to the beginning of the Word of God, to Genesis. If God did not create, then there is no sin. There's no need of salvation. But how do we know about all of that? By the written Word of God, the Scripture. Well, is it all true or it's not true? That's part of the problem today. We say it's all true. If it's all true, then we got to deal with God, we find out about it, and sin, and the plan of redemption, biblical worldview. Stay with us. We'll come back and look at the three additional principal cornerstones.
4: According to the Word of God, knowing and memorizing Scripture not only renews our mind, as it says in Romans chapter 12, but it brings other blessings to the person who puts their trust in God. Comfort is one of them. God's comfort. According to King David, he needed God's comfort, and he found it. This week, let's memorize together this consoling verse. Psalm 23, verse 4. Yea, though I walk through the valley of the shadow of death, I will fear no evil, for thou art with me. Thy rod and thy staff, they comfort me. Again, Psalm 23, verse 4. Yea, though I walk through the valley of the shadow of death, I will fear no evil. For thou art with me, thy rod and thy staff, they comfort me. Psalm chapter 23, verse 4. A verse to memorize from Stand in the Gap today.
0: GPS devices are convenient, but if they stop updating or the satellite goes down, you're stuck. And an old archaic roadmap might be the only way to get you home. Last year, I completed a new book entitled America's Roadmap to Renewal, The Answer to Past Prayers and Hope for the Future. In it, I outline 11 principles which, if followed, will bring or return liberty and God's blessing to any nation. Sadly, America's turned her back on God in pursuing lawlessness and immorality with abandon, going even beyond Sodom and Gomorrah, infecting the entire world. God's judgment's evident all around, and God's mercy's running out. But for those with eyes to see and a heart for truth, the way back and the way forward remains the same. America's Roadmap to Renewal is biblical and historical, reflecting the actual principles embraced by our founders. Learn this roadmap and pursue it. 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
5: I'm Ruth Kramer with Mission Network News. Flash floods killed at least 390 people in Tibet and Nepal on Wednesday. The floods began after a chunk of glacier broke off a Himalayan mountainside in Tibet, creating a dam in the river below, which soon burst. More than 1,400 people were missing as of Thursday. Chitri from A3 plans to travel to the disaster area to assess needs, pray for spiritual awakening among survivors, and consider sending help through A3's Global Disaster Relief Fund. We'll link you at our website. And God's word is being made known among the nations. Christians from Southeast Asia came together to learn how churches can lead Bible translation. Dane with Unfolding Word says this was many leaders' first exposure to church-centric Bible translation. One pastor couldn't translate with traditional methods for a small village of dangerous pirates. He will use a church-centric method to complete the work instead. 1 in 5 people are waiting for a Bible in their language. Mission Network News, Service of One Way Ministries. I'm Ruth Kramer.
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0: Well, continuing in our conversation now with Dr. George Barna, it's in regard to a new book that he has coming out. I'm going to ask him just a minute to tell you all where the best place to find that is, but it's entitled How to Think Like Jesus, 7 Cornerstones to Build a Biblical Worldview. And our focus today is looking at these 7 cornerstones, and I'm not going to repeat all we've gone through. Listen to the program again, and you can walk through and get the substance of this. Because the existence and the reality of God, that was one, human sin, and that all people are sinners, that's the second principle. Only Jesus Christ can forgive your sins and save your soul is the emphasis of the third cornerstone. Fourthly, that absolute moral truth does exist. And I'm going to add into that that truth is Jesus Christ, who is the truth, the living truth. And the Word of God is the very written truth of God alone, authoritative in all things. And as George said in that last segment, you can't take out any one of those. They are an integral core. Minimize or remove any one of those, and you've bought into the lie of the devil himself, the serpent, who said to Eve in the garden, when sin first came into this world, hath God said. Departure is very easy from the truth. And the devil's good at causing people, and that's really what this information suggests. Now, if we turn to the final 3 cornerstones, the existence of absolute moral truth. We're going to talk more about that. The true definition of success and life's ultimate purpose. And while the first 4 I mentioned establish what we believe about God and His Word, these final 3, I think, dictate how we actually live, evaluate success, which seems to be so important, and then how we make everyday choices. Yet Dr. Barna's research exposed, when I look at it, and we've talked about it much in earlier programs, exposes a stark and troubling reality about America today. Where only 25%, a quarter, 25% of adults affirm absolute moral truth. They don't think the truth is always true. Only 25%. Just 23% defines success as obedience to God. So now you're getting more precise, and even the numbers drop. And a microscopic 3% of American adults embrace all 7 of these cornerstones simultaneously. The overwhelming 96% majority has adopted what George has described as syncretism. You could call it like this, a cut-and-paste type of faith. All right, George, these final 3 cornerstones focus on absolute truth, true success, and life's ultimate purpose. Why have these practical application points been seen and identified as such a severe decline, even among regular churchgoers who substitute secular definitions of success for biblical ones? I mean, this is a big deal. Explain it, please.
2: It's huge, Sam. You're right. And, you know, for those people who don't take faith that seriously or don't take Satan that seriously, it's imperative that we all understand there is a spiritual war going on around us, through us, every single day. And Satan is strategic. He promotes this kind of self-reliance, this self-trust, self-belief that facilitates these kinds of ideas popping up in our head. And it does go back to the very beginning of the Bible, back to Genesis in the Garden of Eden, where, you know, Satan said, essentially, oh, come on, you know better. You know, God trusts you. So just follow your desires and your feelings. How could they take you any place wrong? Well, they always take us to the wrong place because we're selfish. We're, you know, just not in tune with God sufficiently. And so, you know, we wind up determining our own truth. We say, well, everything depends on the situation, how we feel about it, whether or not it makes us feel good, whether or not it seems right in our own eyes. And of course, throughout the scriptures, there are verses that talk about the dangers of that very thing. And so you look at what Satan does in our culture, and what he's done is he's helped us to believe that our feelings really are what determine truth. There can't be any absolute moral truth because it depends on the individual and his or her circumstances. We rely on ourselves more than God because God's not accessible, or he's remaining silent or whatever, or he doesn't understand. Some people would say that. You know, we're trusting in the things that we own and possess and consume rather than that which we sacrifice to be more like Jesus. We're looking for things that give us pleasure more than opportunities to serve. We're more concerned about image than we are about reality. One of the things that drives Americans is the pursuit of happiness, which is interesting to me. I've done a lot of research on this too, and there's a big difference between happiness and joy. The scriptures tell us, you know, seek joy. That's one of the fruits of the Spirit. But we want happiness, which is something that comes and goes. It changes with the circumstances. Joy is based on our enduring relationship with and our understanding of and our commitment to God and his ways. You know, we're more interested in change than we are transformation. Again, two very different concepts. Change being the cultural concept, transformation being what God wants to do in us and through us. And, you know, we tend to believe that we're good people rather than understanding that we're sinners. So Satan, the father of lies, he's such an expert in deception, you know, as really led us astray. And so that's why we see this severe decline. Who is it that we're trusting to lead us down the right path? Well, we've chosen the culture, which is directed by Satan, rather than heaven and God's ways.
3: Well, we're looking at 96% is the number that Sam just mentioned from your research. 96% of Americans practice the syncretism that we're talking about, as Sam just said, this copy and paste. So I like a little bit of this. So they can say that they're a Christian, but they believe all kinds of different things, and they involve, like, as you just said, George, their own thoughts. They make themselves ultimately God, humanism, and they take a little bit of this and that, maybe some postmodern thought here, and maybe some socialism or Eastern, you know, New Age stuff there. What does it look like? What in 2026 in the church today, as you're writing this book about this, George, what does it look like in real life? And you're talking about spiritual warfare. Why is this such a deadly attack on the church?
2: Well, because what we're doing, Isaac, is we're taking God's truth and we're twisting it. We're twisting it for our own comfort. We're twisting it so that we fit in. You know, we don't want to stand out. When in point of fact, who stood out more than Jesus? I mean, that's what made him so attractive. But what we want to do is we want to fit in. We want to be, you know, doing what's commonly viewed as normal. Okay, well, maybe we're going to have to look at it a different way. You know, so we look at these cornerstones. We know that, you know, yeah, most Americans would say that some God, some deity, some higher power exists. But when we think about that God, we form him in our own image. We remold him to be comfortable for how we want to live. And so we conclude that, you know what, if there is a God, he exists to give us what we want, give us what we need, to make us happy, to help us, to please us. You know, this whole idea of being born sinners, most Americans reject that notion. That's one of the cornerstones, recognizing that thanks to Adam and Eve, we've got this proclivity, with this leaning towards sinfulness in our lives because we put ourselves first. That's our first sin, is elevating ourselves above God and believing that what we need is what matters most, as opposed to us being made for God's purposes. So we say, well, yeah, I mean, we're not born sinners. We can choose to sin. But really, even if we do that, it doesn't matter that much. There are no eternal consequences. We can make mistakes, but we've got, you know, reasonable motives. Maybe we didn't understand what was going on, but we don't have to worry about sin. And therefore, you know, when we say third cornerstone, we have to understand Jesus is the only answer to our sinful condition. Our sin has eternal consequences. Well, you know, we've got to take a look at that and say, well, no. Jesus is the only way. We've got less than a quarter of all Americans who not only trust Christ as their Savior, but believe that he is the only pathway to forgiveness, to grace, to eternal life in the presence of God. You know, how do we know these things? Well, because there is absolute moral truth. Well, where do we get that absolute moral truth from? Most people say it doesn't exist. We are the source of truth. The Bible says something absolutely different. It says that God is truth. And what he's done is he's put that on paper for us as a guide for us. But what we've chosen to say instead is, well, the Bible's a good book. It's a helpful book sometimes. And so it's useful to know some of its principles because you might need one of them someday to give you guidance or comfort. But, you know, I mean, that again is just undermining what God has given to us to lead a great life. But what is our purpose for leading that life? It's to know him, love him, serve him with all our heart, mind, strength, and soul. Mm-hmm. And yet what we say is not really, you know, faith is there just to give us a boost in those dark moments. But our life isn't about God. God gave us life, obviously, just to enjoy it and to make the most of it and to accumulate as much good, fun, you know, worthwhile stuff as we can. Complete reversal of the way God sees it. And so when we talk about success being consistent obedience to God, that's not the way that Americans see it. They see success being enjoying life, having happiness, accumulating stuff, being popular, going to the best schools, having the nicest
0: And
2: cars.
0: Ladies and gentlemen, stay with us. We're at the break. Next segment, we're going to talk about, now, so what? Now, what do we do in light of all these things?
6: Family, commerce, civil authority, the church. 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It's time to raise the biblical standard for each of these institutions once again. 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
0: Can we become more kind and forgiving? The answer is yes, and it results from putting away sinful habits. Hello, I'm Sam Rohr with another Stand in the Gap Minute. This week we've discussed the importance of putting away evil so that we can grow in our walk with God. Ephesians 4 concludes by teaching us to be kind one to another, tender-hearted, forgiving one another as God in Christ forgave you. You see, the words contrast the previous verse that reminds us to put away bitterness and wrath. As believers, we don't simply put away wrong habits, we replace them with godly ones. This process of casting off and putting on is key in our spiritual life. It's far more than simply living a checklist of do's and don'ts. As we flee from sin, we must flee to the Savior, our perfect example in all things. What Christ-like ways have you put on recently? Discover more at AmericanPastorsNetwork.net.
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9: In 2027, according to news reports, more than 1.1 million Medicare Advantage enrollees will be forced out of Humana, UnitedHealthcare, and others that are dropping less profitable policies. 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
0: Now, as we wrap up today's program, Pastor Isaac Crockett and I have been talking to Dr. George Barna. We do that, oftentimes, about once a month, and as we deal with research and reports that have been released that Dr. George Barna has overseen. Today, we're talking about a book that he's releasing, is going to be coming out, and I will ask him here in just a moment to tell us how you can find it. But it's entitled, How to Think Like Jesus, How to Think Like Jesus, Seven Cornerstones to Build a Biblical Worldview. And we've talked about some of those things, staggering numbers, you know, like 96% of Americans now have a customized syncretic faith where they pick and choose. You know what that means, according to the Word of God? Where you pick and choose what you consider to be true. What Scripture says about it? It's staggering. Jesus said in Matthew 17, there's going to be a lot of people stand before him one day, and which we all will, and will say, but haven't we done all these things in your name? What's that mean? They said these were people who were professing to be Christian. In your name we did these things, even did some significant things, Jesus said at the end of that Sermon on the Mount. And then he hears and he tells them the words, depart from me, you workers of iniquity. I never knew you. You thought you were okay with me, but I was never okay with you. Put that in light of 96% who are in that category. How can I say that? Well, it's because God's word says that. Is it serious? Yeah, you can make the connection. Very, very serious. And according to George's research, a mere 1%, 1% of young adults possess the foundational cornerstones necessary to process life through a biblical lens. And as he said, you can't take out one piece. You can't take out one cornerstone and come to true salvation and faith in Christ alone. Now, George, I could say a lot of things right here, but it brings us really to the point of saying, all right, so what? Now what? I've tried to give a little bit of an emphasis from my perspective because there's a whole lot that depends on it. But before you answer that, where a person listening right now and say, well, you know what? Maybe I've bought into this. Maybe I'm one of those 96%. I agree with a lot of what I heard, but nah, God's word, all true? Everything? Well, they may not agree with that. So there are gaps that people listening today may have, and it may be alerting them to maybe the Holy Spirit's working in their heart. Tell us where they can find this book and then answer that question, please, George.
2: Well, yeah, I mean, the book is scheduled to come out September 15th, and you can pre-order it now via Amazon.com. But a little secret here I'm probably not supposed to say, but if you really want to get it now, you could go to George Barna.com because we got my author's copies, and if somebody really wants them, I'd be, you know, happy to ship them out before the book officially releases. So you've got georgebarna.com and amazon.com. Those would be the places. You know, and the other thing to keep in mind is, if you're wondering where you stand, we've got the online worldview assessment that people can take. And this book partly comes out of that, seeing just how unfortunate the worldview of so many church people are, so many Christian school kids. You know, we've got thousands and thousands of people using the assessment tool online, which you can get at acuworldview.com. You know, but that's a helpful, objective, comprehensive measure of, do you have a biblical worldview? It specifically breaks out your scores on the seven cornerstones. So if your foundation is rotten, it will identify where within that foundation are you really struggling. Where can you start if you want to rebuild this and really have a worldview that enables you to become Christ-like? So hopefully these tools will be useful.
0: All right. Well, thank you very much for that. Isaac, how about you just pose a question to George at this last moment here? And I do want to close the program in prayer, but pose the whatever you have on your mind to Dr. Barna before we wrap this, as we wrap this up.
3: George, as somebody, I'm a pastor. I'm working with families. I'm a father. I have my own children that I'm trying to help instill a worldview with them that is biblical. What do you say to those who have impact on young people's lives? Because we know that our worldview is pretty much mostly complete by the time we're in middle school. What encouragement do you have for parents, grandparents, pastors who are impacting the next generation?
2: You know, Isaac, a few years back, I wrote a book called Revolution. And the whole point of that book was to encourage people not to see the church as an institution or a bunch of events, maybe on Sundays, but it's the church is meant to be a community of like-minded, repentant sinners who are supportive of each other and are growing together in God's truth, in God's ways, and having the joy of worshiping Him together. So the exhortation of the book Revolution, and it went deeper into it, but it was, don't go to church, be the church. And so what does that mean? It means if you're a parent, your child is a gift from God, but that gift comes with a responsibility. And success in raising your child isn't getting them into Harvard or Princeton or into a fancy job or nice clothing. It's making sure that they are bonded to God for life, heart to heart, that their God is just wedded to God's heart, and that's what they're living for. And so, you know, go back and read Deuteronomy 6, where it tells you as a parent, from the moment you wake till the moment you go to bed, you spend time with your children, you read scripture with them, you talk about the things of the Lord with them, you help them interpret the world around us, you pray together with them, you pray for them, all of these things. That's what parents do. And make sure that you're teaching them how to think like Jesus, because when you can think like Jesus, then you will act like Jesus, because we do what we believe. So that's critical. And as an individual, you've got to be modeling that Christ-like lifestyle, not only for your children, but for everybody else, because the greatest impact that you're going to have is on how you live and what people see you doing through your life. You can talk about Jesus all you want, but if you're not living like Him, your talk is empty. It's worthless. It doesn't have impact. And so spend your time studying God's word, praying to the Holy Spirit to guide you in your interpretation of it and your application of it. You know, make sure that your relationship with God is the top priority in your life. Luke 14:26, God's very clear on that. Jesus said, you cannot be my disciple unless you put God first, above and beyond anything and everything else in life. You know, love other disciples. In John 15:8, Jesus talked about, you want to be my disciple? Prove it by loving other disciples. I'm sorry, that was in John 13. In John 15, he talked about, if you want to be a disciple, then you have to produce spiritual fruit. So these are the things that we have to be focused on every day. Not to, how do I get ahead in my job, not how do I buy a bigger house, but how do I become a better, deeper, more impactful disciple for the kingdom of God. That's really what our life is about. That is success.
0: Hmm. And George, that brings us right up here. Isaac, I'm going to ask you to close in prayer as well. Pray for the things that you ask and what George has said. And ladies and gentlemen, the book, you can find the book, How to Think Like Jesus, on Amazon, or you can special, if you want to go earlier, georgebarna.com, that website. Isaac, please close.
3: Our gracious Father, I pray you'd help every one of us who's accepted Christ as Savior to think like Him, to be conformed to His image, to be more like Him. And for anyone listening who has not accepted, put their faith in Jesus Christ as Savior, I pray that they would do so even today. We thank you for this program and for all that you're doing. It's in Jesus' precious name we pray. Amen.
0: Amen and amen. Dr. George Barna, thank you so much. And we certainly pray that God will use this book mightily. I'm sure that He will. Thanks for being with us today. Ladies and gentlemen, thank you for being with us today. And go out, not just thinking like Jesus, but that's where it starts, but act like Jesus would act.
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5: I'm Ruth Kramer with Mission Network News. There was little time to escape. On Wednesday morning, a chunk of glacier broke off a Himalayan mountainside in Tibet. Massive ice and rock created a dam in the river below, which soon burst. The flash flood swept over the border into Nepal's Roshwa district and miles downriver. On Thursday, the death toll surpassed 390, with more than 1,400 missing. Chitri from A3 plans to travel to the disaster area to assess the needs.
10: We need to go to the place where people are suffering, where people need the help, putting ourselves in action and showing them the love of God.
5: Years ago, A3's network helped quake survivors from this same region of Nepal. Several became Christians after watching them serve. Pray for a spiritual awakening and consider sending help through A3's Global Disaster Relief Fund. We'll link you at our website. And God's word is being made known among the nations. Christians across 9 countries and 18 denominations in Southeast Asia came together to learn how churches can take ownership of Bible translation. Dane says the ministry he serves, Unfolding Word, co-sponsored the conference.
11: This was the first exposure to church-centric Bible translation that many of these leaders have ever had. They are looking for ways to reach the hundreds and hundreds of unreached people groups.
5: One pastor talked about visiting a small village of dangerous pirates. He couldn't create a Bible translation for them with traditional methods, but the forum convinced him to go with church-centric Bible translation to complete the work. Billions of people are unreached, and 1 in 5 are waiting for a Bible in their language. Pray for these efforts. 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I'm Ruth Kramer.
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1: This is the Middle East Report. Each week, we connect you to the people, places in the land of Israel. And of course, we bring you truthful reporting on what's happening in that part of the world. Coming up September 11th and 12th, you and your family have an incredible opportunity to be a part of a very special event in Nashville, Tennessee, Gather the Nations. This is From Israel to the Body of Christ. You'll join believers from Israel and the nations for 2 days of worship, teaching, prayer, and fellowship. Gather the Nations began with a vision from Joshua Aaron, well-known singer, songwriter, and a Jewish believer in Jesus from Israel.
2: So what you're doing, when you come to Gather the Nations, you hear from people worshiping in English, Hebrew, Arabic, Persian, and probably another language or two. Native Americans we're going to have there as well. It's going to be really special. It really represents the people of the church not being silent, but coming together as one. We're going to hear videos from people you're going to be surprised to see up on screen that are going to be welcoming and greeting you. We're also going to be hearing from the persecuted church from Nigeria, persecuted church from Iran as well, but also as us as Israelis, Americans, just people from around the world coming together as one. So go to gatherthenations.org. You can still sign up. We have security. We want to make sure that this happens every year. They tried to shut us down in Zurich, Switzerland. We said no. They said, no, we don't want you to be talking about Israel. They actually literally said, can you not talk about these certain subjects? We said, no, this is Zurich, Switzerland. It's a free country. And we're not going to back down. Many, many events have been canceled. Anybody that's even slightly pro-Israel. We're pro Jesus. We're pro Yeshua. We're pro the God of Israel. Israel and the nations worshiping together as one. We will not be silent. We will worship. As for me and my house, we will not bow to the gods of men. We will worship the God of Israel. So if you haven't signed up yet, please go to gatherthenations.org. It's not too late.
1: 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If you loved the Jewish people and you love Israel, you don't want to miss this beautiful worship experience that's coming up September 11th and 12th in Nashville, Tennessee.
3: It says in Revelation that every tribe and tongue and nation will be around the throne. Why do we have to wait? We're all here because 12 guys actually believed what Jesus was saying. It was like, I'm going to live that way. What would happen if the 1,200 people that are here go, we're going to live like Jesus. We're going to love people the way Jesus loved people. It would change the world.
4: To have the Word of God taught and to worship the Messiah from two different perspectives is a fascinating thing. And this happens at Gather the Nations. To sit at the feet of a Jewish scholar, a Jewish teacher, bringing forth the Word out of Zion, quite literally, coming from Israel, is a unique perspective that I need to hear, I need to be reminded of, and also to worship, to be led by people from the nations, and to be led by people from Israel, Jewish and Gentile alike together. It's an incredible thing to have two different perspectives, but worshiping the same God and the same Messiah. And this happens at Gather the Nations.
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6: 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Richard Wurmbrand was a voice of truth in countries where communism was strong and Christians were imprisoned and tortured for their faith. He related the story of a Christian in China who faced death. With the blade of a sword against his chest, he was asked, "Are you a Christian?" The man boldly responded, "Yes," but an officer ordered, "Free him. He's an idiot." Afterwards, someone asked how he could confess Christ so boldly. The man replied that he had read of Peter's denial and did not wish to weep bitterly. Please pray believers there, especially those in prison, continue to be bold witnesses for Christ.
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8: Over the last 50 years, the percentage of college degrees received by gender completely reversed. Females rose from 39% to 61%. Males dropped from 61% to 39%. Less educated boys are more likely to be unemployed, but this reversal in education also affects marriage. As our sons become less educated, our daughters increasingly desire partners who are more educated. Finally, there's the crisis of fathering. Boys growing up with less involved or non-involved fathers are more likely to face more social problems. This includes dropping out of school, drinking, doing drugs, becoming delinquent, and perhaps even ending up in prison. Pastors and Christian leaders need to focus attention on this boy crisis. We have church programs and faith-based solutions that build strong marriages and instruct in biblical parenting.
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9: So glad you've joined us for this week's edition of The Public Square, a very special edition, as a matter of fact, as it's a one-on-one conversation between Dave Zanotti and Dr. William B. Allen upon the occasion of the release of the movie Young Washington. Dr. Allen, of course, is well known for his book on George Washington and his study of Washington's life, and Dave explores that now together with Dr. Allen.
10: First, everyone wants to know. They've got questions about this film, Young Washington, and how it was portrayed and presented. And, of course, they knew we had the portal to the expert, and so there's been a lot of pressure to get this done sooner. But I wanted to wait until the film was actually streaming and available online in people's homes, because that's where the biggest audience, of course, is going to occur. They know that the film was very successful in the box office, and a lot of people told a lot of people, and that's a whole part of the Angel Studio methodology in the way that they go about marketing. And so they've been doing very well with it. But now it's going to get even more interest. And so let me start by asking you a question first. And just for those who might be looking at this for the very first time, my introduction to you was in this book, which I purchased in 1995 from the shelf at Mount Vernon. Mm-hmm. Which has always been a very treasured and special place for me. And I've always

0: of Washington's writings and condensed it into a book of this size, and basically then chronicled the letters in a way that you can understand what George Washington was doing, where he was, what he was thinking, when he was writing, and to whom he was writing, and what the subjects were. So it's kind of like reading somebody else's mail and learning about their life in that time and in that space. And so the idea that a movie would come out about young Washington is sort of interesting, because everybody kind of talks about President Washington, but this talks about this guy before there was even the idea of the presidency, because it was before there was even a country. And you begin with Washington's Rules of Civility, a document that he wrote and lectured himself on and used as a training device on what it would mean to have personal character. So, and that's even before you get to chapter one in your book. You start at the very, very beginning. So let's go back, because now we've got a movie and it's about young Washington, and they reference the Rules of Civility. As you look at young Washington, if you were going to start the story, how would you begin?
1: You know, of Washington's youth, there is very little documentation. And because there's very little, it's actually very easy. You take what you've got and you run with it. One of the things you will observe in the book, George Washington, A Collection, is I do not follow the path that so many other editors do of printing excerpts. Every document I selected, I printed in its entirety, so that George Washington's voice is clear and distinct and you're able to follow it. And you do that beginning from his earliest years. And those Rules of Civility, which he did not author but merely copied out, were rules. It was a writing exercise, yes, let's be clear about that. But it was one that he performed somewhere around the age of 11, which happens to be the same time at which his father died. And the significance of that, of course, is that of all of his early work, schoolwork, notes, one thing or the other, almost none survive, only a handful survive. But this one he very carefully preserved. That's one of the reasons it has a prominent place in this book and why it is so important in saying something about his life and his youth. It perhaps follows from the fact that he did it near the time when he lost his father, and therefore it had powerful emotional significance for him. But for whatever reason, it was not among documents discarded, but documents preserved. And that means that is the testimony that he considered it to be of the greatest importance in saying something about his youth.
0: So let's talk about his family. What was his family life like? It didn't seem, from watching with the film, that this guy came from any money, and it also seemed that his family was fractured. What was his family life like?
1: Well, his family was, of course, in some ways, how to put this, in his youth, he had older brothers, half-brothers, who had gone elsewhere for travel, for military service, who were not there always at home. He lost his father early, and he had what most people would call a domineering mother. I would call her a mothering mother. She, her last child, effectively, was George Washington, and she wanted to be sure that she protected him and kept him close to her. And so when he began to reach the late years of adolescence and dream about going abroad and military service for the king or other things, she put a smothering hand on those and said no to that. So his life in those early years, and we're talking now the years post death of his father, was a life largely guided by his mother with some tutoring as well. That those are the focus that we can concentrate on. And of course, through the course of that, he was not getting the private education in school that his older brothers had gotten. He was in that sense deprived compared to them. The family status was not wealthy, but it was competent. But they had to guard their competence and therefore pay attention to

0: their property and how they used it and putting it to its best advantage. And so he grew up in circumstances in which it was impressed upon his mind that one needed to be very careful in order to make one's way in a world that was otherwise perilous.
1: How did they make money? And was it Mount Vernon that he was raised at, or was he raised somewhere else?
0: No, he was not raised at Mount Vernon. Mount Vernon, he inherited from his elder brother when he passed away. So they were raised at Hunting Creek. That's where the original family farm was. And of course, as in most people in the era, it was agricultural. And yes, Washington himself, of course, got involved in entrepreneurism, agricultural entrepreneurism. But before his adult years and his agricultural entrepreneurism, it was agricultural subsistence in the family. Apart from older brothers, again, who served in the military and performed such tasks that would be politically and socially significant.
1: You know, Doc, we talk about rich people in this era, looking back in languages thrown around so easily. It kind of, having been on these grounds, I'm trying to figure out how you'd get rich. I mean, I could see how you could get fed if you were good at farming, and I could see how you could raise a crop and sell them, but the cost of production and all of the issues, I don't think that if, I just don't know, how did you make money, and was it possible to build wealth from that model?
0: Well, of course, you build wealth primarily through property. And so by acquiring property, you increase your wealth. Now, how you use your property is of significance. If you're talking about cash flow, that was always difficult. That was never easy. So they're not necessarily wealthy in terms of cash flow, even when they become wealthy in terms of property holdings, which means, of course, the property is security. There's a great deal of borrowing and using the property you have as security for those loans, going from subsistence agriculture to commercial agriculture to the extent possible. Those are all ways of generating income.
1: So you could be land rich and cash poor.
0: Exactly so.
1: So I want to fast forward just for a second, and we're talking about young Washington, but I do want to fast forward, because I read about this in a number of works, including yours. It appears that we're going to go the whole way now. Sorry for the fast forward. This is like a video. We just hit the forward button big time. Let's go forward to the time after the successful War for Independence, after the successful Constitutional Convention, after the launch of the new republic, and a seated Congress and the election of the first president. And George Washington is facing leaving Mount Vernon again, as he had done so many times, to go serve his country for an undetermined amount of time again in the presidency. And he needed a loan to get to New York to begin his tenure. Mm-hmm. And he was turned down. Mm-hmm. Is that urban legend, or is that true?
0: It's certainly true that he looked for a loan. Where he found the support he needed, I don't have at the tip of my tongue at the moment, but he did need to do that. And of course, remember, we didn't have the same lending facilities in those days that we have today. So to say he was turned down is not the same thing as to say he went to a faceless banker someplace who said, "Bring me your tax returns and I will tell you whether we give it or not." He went to someone he knew. And if he was turned down, it was because they didn't have it available.
1: Okay.
0: So you know, if he'd gone to Robert Morris, who was one of the biggest lenders of the era, then Morris would have said, either I can or I cannot, because I don't have it. But it wouldn't have been, your creditor stinks, you can't have it.
1: Got it. So, and this is a situation of being, in essence, land rich, but cash poor.
0: Yes, exactly.
1: And this is in the last quarter of his life. So from the time he was 11 years old,
0: yes,
1: and becoming aware of this. So, and I think this is really an important reality, because the film, by the way, doesn't get into this, but it, just the pictorial reality of looking at the grounds upon which they lived and where he was at the time his father passed away, and you look at the progression, And you say, wait a second, you know, these people are not all riding around in beautiful carriages with courtiers and you know, wearing pretty clothes. And I mean, they're working for a living.
0: Well, there's a reason that when he was inaugurated, he had his suit made of homespun. Mm-hmm. So that it was precisely a statement about the manner of life that he lived.
1: This wasn't put on, if you will. This wasn't pretend.
0: Correct.
1: Okay. All right. So let's now go back to the young man. He wanted to get on a boat and be a part of the Royal Navy. Mm-hmm. And as the story goes, his mother said, that's not going to happen. Is that correct? That's correct.
0: She said, absolutely not. I'm not going to send my last son off to do what the elder sons did and perhaps lose him and be left myself bereft. Because, of course, it was not only the question of a mother's love, but a mother's dependence. You must never forget that. And throughout his entire life, he had a constant correspondence with his mother, receiving from her often complaints about her needs going unmet. And certainly they were very much in her mind when he was still a late adolescent, that she didn't want to risk losing what was a potential guarantee for her own support.
1: So why was he so interested in serving in the British military? Well, I mean, why not just stay home and farm and do the best you can to increase the cash flow?
0: I think it's clear that he was from the earliest age ambitious in important ways. He was ambitious for honor and distinction. And he was imbued with a sense of the importance of royal service. We can discern that because he was still not much more than a lad when he was selected to lead the Virginia militia in the Western territories in the defense against the French and the Indians. And remember his initial speech to his troops. It was a speech in which he declared that we want to deserve to be honored by the king, and we will serve so as to win that honor.
1: He was barely 20 years old at that point, right?
0: 19, to be precise. And therefore, we must take seriously the sense in which he was imbued with a desire to attain honor. It's a noble sentiment, and it was one that was early impressed upon him.
2: Today on the Public Square, an in-depth look at the life of the young George Washington through the eyes of Dr. William B. Allen, talking with our own Dave Zanotti. More of this engaging conversation coming up next here on the Public Square.

0: Well, we went just a bit long in that first segment of the interview with Dave Zanotti and Dr. William B. Allen, but it was well worth it, wasn't it? But there's much more to come now, so let's return to Dave and Dr. Allen. Dave?
1: I'm not at all surprised that I blew through the first break, because this conversation would have been the first conversation I would have liked to have had with you, Dr. Allen, when I was in class with you, because I learned George Washington, in essence, at your feet. You were the instructor in a master's program. And not only had I had this book on the shelf and pulled it off often in the years of service in public policy, but now, to my surprise, I had the author in front of me. And you quietly, over the next couple of years, wove a story that became inescapable. And I think I grew immensely in my respect for General Washington, but I think I even grew more in respect for the fact that I felt like you knew him. And I didn't know if I could ever get to the level of knowing him, but I was going to borrow everything you knew about him. And I have found the conversation to be delightful. And in watching young Washington, I began to get those feelings coming back to me. And so I began to go back to the textbooks that we worked on together, which were all original source documents, like John Marshall's biography of Washington and others. Might I ask, is there a favorite that you have when you look at the life of Washington that, from original documents, that you think is better?
2: The thing that has always impressed me most of all, and which I've urged people to pay better attention to than they have typically, is what he said in his farewell address in 1796. But he said at that time that now that he's leaving public service for the last time, as he thought, turned out not to be true, because John Adams called him back to serve as commander-in-chief briefly during the quasi-war with France. But nevertheless, he considered that to be his final moment. And toward the end of that farewell address, he said, "I have been in committed to this business for 45 years. And he was very precise, 45 years. Well, that was 96. And if you count back from 1796, 45 years, you get to 1751. He was born in 1732. He was 19 years old. By his own testimony, this business he was engaged in was business he had taken up when he was 19. And people need to understand the significance of that, that it wasn't simply a reaction to so-called tyranny during the era of the Revolution. It was an intention to build, to both to win honor to himself and to build the country in which he would win that honor. He was explicit about that, and we have no reason to doubt his own claim."
1: So this brings us back to, was the military the only path? I mean, obviously 19 years old, I don't think he's going to be running for any legislative or civic office. Was there any other, because he seemed to be infatuated with wanting to lead. What compelled him? Was it the danger of the land, of the territory, the fact that the French were there, the Indians were there? What would have compelled him, do you think, in addition to ambition?
2: The need was the first thing. Yes, that he had certainly a desire for military service, because he saw that as a path of distinction. Remember, he complained that the American officers were not treated with the same level of distinction as the British officers of the same rank. And that bothered him immensely. In fact, that's what led to his first resignation from service, because he would not accept it. He found it intolerable. So yes, he saw military as a pathway to distinction, but he also saw a need, and we can't abstract from that need. The Western territories were being ravaged by raids from Indians fostered by the French, and they required defense, and he was prepared to step forward and to deliver that defense.
1: So there was a genuine need of service.
2: And
1: he was willing and to do so. And even at that, it would come at great sacrifice. Now, the film showed that is a part of the contention, and it did promote a good bit of this contention about the colonials versus the the soldiers of the crown, if you will,
2: mm-hmm.
1: and the profound distinction and the prejudice. In essence, they depicted that Washington was a second class citizen.
2: Yes, a subject,
1: I should say. Citizen would have been.
2: He was treated as a second class citizen, but he would not accept it.
1: Yeah. And of course, the film also was appropriately aware that there was a worse status for certain than being a second class citizen in this situation, and that was those who were living in slavery.
2: Who were enslaved, yes.
1: And so that was not hidden either. So there was both ambition, there was both the hope for progress, the hope to prove something, but then there was the profound need of service because people's lives were in danger because there was a war being generated against the colonial subjects living there. Mm-hmm. And so Washington was trying to do the right thing. The film shows that after the first battle in which Washington was leading and was forced to surrender to overwhelming forces mm-hmm. that they ran into, that this endured great embarrassment, great shame, and that he resigned his office because he had failed. That in essence, it was a miserable failure, and he felt that he had to resign because he was not worthy to lead. Is that an accurate portrayal in your thinking?
2: No.
1: How do you see it?
2: Not at all. There are a couple of things. The most important, of course, is that he got involved in an encounter with the French, in which a French envoy was killed, Jumonville. And that, of course, became a cause célèbre worldwide and is treated as actually the event that triggered the Seven Years' War, which we call on this side the French and Indian War. And so he became notorious for that. But and that's the context in which questions of whether he should resign or not were most seriously raised. But apart from that, his dealing with the governor of Virginia and wanting to have assured rank had more to do with, am I going to be recognized for the authority that I'm actually exercising or not? It was not a question of I will resign because I've failed and I'm going to bury my head in despair. That never occurred.
1: That's significant. I went back in preparation for this conversation to some of the wonderful books that you have introduced me to, and particularly to John Marshall's book, as I mentioned. And Marshall speaks of Washington being highly commended for that first battle.
2: He was indeed.
1: And that, yes, it ended in surrender, but that there was absolutely no mention of shame whatsoever. No. And that, in fact, they surrendered basically as reluctantly as you possibly could. And they stood their ground well, or the film sort of depicted this as Washington apologizing to everyone, including his friend who was killed in the battle, and that it was in essence his fault for taking bad advice, picking bad land, and basically he just blew the whole thing up.
2: That's not a reflection of Washington's view. That's a reflection of some historian's interpretation.
1: Okay. Yeah, and I'm all for historical films, and we've talked about this many times, and I understand in the filmmaking process that there's artistic license, and sometimes you combine characters, and sometimes you compress time frames and all that sort of stuff.
2: Yes.
1: But this narrative didn't ring true, and it certainly didn't ring true with Marshall's account either. And I do know that even people with such status and stature as Marshall and such integrity are accused of elevating Washington to a standing that is unassailable because he was so well-respected. But that's not the case here, is it?
2: Not the case here or ever. I mean, remember, even Mason Weems, the author of the I Cannot Tell a Lie mythology, even he conveyed more truth about Washington than falsehood when obviously and intentionally writing fables. So that those who were not writing fables but were trying to write history and who had access to Washington's papers, that's the most important thing you must say about Marshall. He was the one who was given full access to the papers, so he could work literally from what Washington had said. There is no reason whatever to think this was hagiography. We have been small-minded in recent years. We have been small-minded in the sense that we are reluctant to attribute to any individual's genuine greatness. We think their circumstances produce the results that occur around them, and not their deliberate efforts of at achievement. That's a huge mistake. To say that, as I said before, he said, I've been doing this for 45 years. Doing what? Founding a new nation. To say that someone, particularly a youth, had the ambition to found a new nation and acted upon it does not fit our mental resources in the contemporary world. We have not got the grandeur of soul sufficiently to appreciate that expression of ambition.
0: Incredible insights into the life of George Washington by a man who has studied his life very thoroughly. Dave Zanotti will continue his conversation with Dr. Allen coming up on The Public Square.

0: We will be right back for more on the Public Square. Spreading the light of liberty across the land. Now back to the Public Square.
1: Today on the Public Square, an in-depth look at the life of the young George Washington through the eyes of Dr. William B. Allen, talking with our own Dave Zanotti. As they pick up the conversation, it's following Washington's early failure, and here's Dave.
2: Okay, so let's go back. He did come back, though. He resigned, and it was a conflict over an unequal set of standing. Mm-hmm. And so he came back as an aide-de-camp. Mm-hmm. And then they went back out into the same territory to do battle again.
3: Yes.
2: Now, they lost that second battle, too, as I recollect.
3: Well, of course, Forbes lost big time. There were a couple of generals that he went with, and he went as aide-de-camp to Forbes, and Forbes fell in the battle as they were headed towards what we now know as Pittsburgh, trying to drive the French out once and for all. And at that occasion, Washington distinguished himself both by leading the retreat and putting himself at great risk in doing so, and giving due attention and respect to the body of the fallen general, the fallen commander. So even it wasn't they in the terms of Washington losing that battle, but it was the forces of the British under Forbes losing that battle. And remember that Washington went into that having been kept out of battle because he was exceedingly ill. But as fortunes turned, he stepped forward, even though being very ill, to lead the army back from that debacle that they had encountered, just in some measure because of a failure really to follow Washington's advice.
2: The film did a wonderful job on depicting him they prescribed it as dysentery and high fevers and really unable, barely able to travel in a wagon.
3: Yes.
2: And then rising and performing nobly and admirably, courageously. What would you contend at this stage in the game? Do we know anything about Washington's faith?
3: We know a great deal about Washington's faith. Washington gave constant testimony of his faith. He attributed almost everything that occurred in the course of his long career to Providence, the guiding hand of Providence. He goes beyond that, of course, and he identifies the author of our divine religion as Christ himself, which means he attributes divinity to Christ. He believes, therefore, in the incarnation. All of these signs of faith are present in his public pronouncements. He also, of course, had a private life of faith, which was appropriately private. And he's often today as if they lived under the same kind of evangelical standards then that we do now, criticized for not giving more testimony of being born again. But, of course, that was not characteristic of the age, despite George Whitefield and other evangelists of the time, or Jonathan Edwards or others. But it was certainly not common practice and not good breeding, if I may put it so. And one can read the 110 rules of civility and decent behavior in company and conversation to see why it would not be good breeding. It was not good breeding to go about beating one's chest about one's relationship with God.
2: Hmm.
3: It was perfectly fine to attribute to God the guiding hand in the affairs of this world. It was not at all fine to declare that one enjoyed a privileged relationship.
2: That is a fascinating cultural difference between where we are today and where we were back then.
3: Yes.
2: Let's go to another question. So he came back to serve, and served again admirably, heroically, and then he chose to end his service.
3: Mm-hmm.
2: He got out because the need was met, or because of the continuing frustration of being two classes of citizenship.
3: No, he was past that by the time of the end of the Seven Years' War, and he left that because the war ended. And he left in part. Remember, one of the promises made to the troops, the Americans in particular, with regard to that war, was that they would have certain properties allotted to them in the Western Territory as a consequence of their service. And those promises were not kept. And George Washington, on his behalf and the behalf of the other soldiers, was very upset with that. And therefore, it would have been timely to leave the service because they were not in the royal service. They were still colonials, but also because they were very upset with the fact that they were not given what they were promised and not treated as they deserved to have been treated. And that's when he left the army and entered the Virginia House of Assembly, and shortly thereafter found a mate and married and set a new course for his life.
2: Doc, is this put us in a position where some of his thoughts about the relationship of the colonies to England began to change as well? I mean, it seems like he was trying to prove he was a good subject and of the crown and a good Englishman. Is this the point at which perhaps some of the deeper seeds of liberty were planted?
3: Oh, yes. We can see that with plain evidence in his own characteristic way. That's the 1764 letter he writes to his wife's uncle in England, Dandridge. And in that letter, he's writing under the pretext of inquiring why she has not heard from her uncle, whom she loves, in such a long time. And so it was therefore a family matter, and it was a friendly and urging contact and communication. However, he took the occasion at some great length to expostulate on the unjust treatment of the colonies by the English government, going so far as to say that what they were doing was tyrannical, and unless they changed course, it would be necessary to resort to arms in defense of the colonies. He said that already in 1764.
2: Now, in the film, they made a big deal about the fact that the colonials changed the color of their uniforms to blue. And that was a sort of a point of identity. I don't remember reading anything about that. I don't know if it was true or not true in the record. It made for great film. But there was something more significant, and that is at the end of the film, Washington was rallying his troops. It was after the second battle with the French at Fort Duquesne, and Washington was rallying his troops, and he was rallying them to the cry of Virginia and being Virginians. It had an odd, almost Robert E. Lee Civil War kind of echo from Maxwell's film. And I thought to myself, interesting. As I've read Washington, I don't know that that would have been his rallying cry to his troops. Now, maybe there's record of it. If anyone would know, you would. But I thought, would he have been rallying them as Americans?
3: He would not have rallied them as Americans because they were not yet.
2: Yes.
3: And that's part of the transitional process. Whether he did so as Virginians, there's no record to support that. But it's imaginable.
2: Okay.
3: It's imaginable in part because in 1775, when he assumed command of the Continental forces, one of the very first things he did was to say to the troops, we are no longer Virginians. We're no longer Massachusetts, whatever you say, people of Massachusetts. We're no longer New Yorkers. We're no longer Pennsylvanians. We are Americans. He declared that then, in 1775. So he said, we will remember before then, if you've asked anyone what his country was, he would have named his state. And it would have been natural for Washington to have said, my country is Virginia, because there was no other country. But in 1775, he was the first to declare there's now a country. That's ahead of the Declaration of Independence, remember, that we are one country, and we're fighting to be one country. And we therefore must understand ourselves no longer in terms of our state affiliations.
2: In the film, the role of Sally Fairfax is reconstructed. And I won't pretend I don't know the answer to this, but I want to hear your answer because it's going to be much better than mine. They presented Washington as courting Fairfax in the hope of marrying her, and then she rejecting him and choosing, actually, I think it was Cates was her name, and then she chose the Fairfax marriage. So in essence, she had to pick between Fairfax and Washington, and she picked the richer guy. That's the way the film picked it out. And can you straighten that out for us?
3: That's fiction. She was already married.
2: Yeah, he was only 15 years old at that point in time.
3: He was a youngster, older than that, but nevertheless a youngster. But she was married. But yes, they had a relationship. Close. We might even say intimate, which is not to say they crossed any boundaries. But it was an intimate relationship. And typically, the historians who speculate about that go so far as to think that perhaps they did cross some boundaries. But the boundary was not, but it was not a question of his wanting to marry her and being rejected. She was married, for Pete's sakes. And therefore, the question was whether what they were doing had any propriety or not. Well, I don't believe it ever reached that stage. They both certainly had a sense of the intimacy that had sprung up between them. And were both, no doubt, conscious of the dangers involved in such intimacy and pulled apart in response to those dangers. And you can see this in so many ways. If you look at the advice he gives to his step-granddaughter about affairs of the heart, and if you want to understand his relationship to Sally Fairfax, then read that letter to Custis, to young Nellie Custis, and see how he thinks one should go about these things and what the nature of the bonds that one forms in those kinds of relationships ought to be like, and particularly how a woman should go about entering into them. There's no reason to think that that grandfatherly letter expresses anything different than what he believed when he was a youth.
1: If you joined us late in the conversation today, you're listening to Dr. William B. Allen, a scholar and a friend of the public square, talking with Dave Zanotti about young George Washington. There's much more to the conversation coming up, but if you've missed anything so far, listen online at thepublicsquare.com. Stay with us.
0: We will be right back for more on the Public Square.
1: The recent release of the film Young Washington has created some questions in Dave Zanotti's mind, and he has a chance to talk them over today here on the Public Square with our own Dr. William B. Allen.
2: I'm fond of the concept of waving a magic wand, and if you and I each had a little more time and God would so choose to grant us with a significant amount of revenue, and I could ask you to script out another movie about Washington, picking up, let's say, from his marriage. What are some of the things that you'd want to see portrayed on the screen about George Washington?
3: Oh, I would, without hesitation, I would make his whole life turn on his relationship with Martha, and particularly during the years of the war. And I'd go backwards and forwards from that moment. The intensity and the commitment in that relationship is just unparalleled in most human stories that we know. And we can find so much about his soul and hers just from following them. The fact that she spent those 8 years trudging through terrible weather and circumstances and to be in camp with him and with the troops and tending to the troops itself is extraordinary testimony about the nature of the relationship. The fact that he was always attentive to trying to assure her comforts and to give her reassurance about what his service meant also is testimony to the nature of the relationship. And we can reason backwards and forwards from that and therefore go back to the moment at which he first meets this widow Custis and decides to marry her. After all, he's a robust, handsome, tall, good dancer. He's a young man, highly desirable in many respects, not the wealthiest in the Commonwealth, but highly desirable. And he picks a relatively I'm going to go ahead and say homely, widow, to become his wife, rather than going out in the social circles and finding the flash and the dash that people often look for. That said a great deal about his character when he set his cap for Martha. And it says a great deal about her character when she responded to his courting and his overtures with openness as she did. That he took in the young children and took them as his own. And certainly throughout this relationship, what we see is the height of mutual commitment, intimacy, devotion, that somehow strikes for me a portrait of an entire life. And so I would start the movie there and then spin it with retrospectives and prospectives.
2: Now, where is the trove of letters between the two of them?
3: They don't exist. Like so much of his private life, he destroyed them. There were a handful that would still have access to. But by, if there were others, they'd be in that collection. You won't see them there. You see the one in which he announces his appointment to be the commander, etc. But basically, he destroyed those private communications, what we might think of as the romantic correspondence. And he and Martha were agreed in that.
2: It bespeaks that rules of civility, the character, the privacy, the groundedness, if you will, of their love and their relationships and their reality.
3: Yeah, Washington fully understood the importance of keeping the private private. It's oxymoronic to make the private public.
2: Now, some historians would say, excuse me, gentlemen, he married the wealthiest available woman in Virginia, in Martha Custis.
3: That's not clear. She was wealthy, but not the wealthiest. Probably not.
2: And with that marriage, then the estate expanded.
3: The wealth Martha brought into the marriage were slaves primarily. But the land, the property, none of that was Martha's.
2: I've watched you address the question of modern dismissal of Washington because of the question of slaveholding. Mm-hmm. And we've covered that on this broadcast time and time again, but I know we've got many new listeners today. Someone's scratching their head right now. Where would you help direct them to understand the context of this life?
3: You know, it is extremely difficult to understand the context of this life. Now, let me give you an example, and I don't want to seem to be extreme or to offend people in doing this, but it really does apply. We live in an era in which abortion is common. It's the atmosphere. So much so that it's hard to get people to focus on an argument about the horror of abortion, because they take it as just a part of life. In the 18th century, the first half of that century, slavery had the same status as abortion has for us today. It was in the atmosphere. It was a part of life. People grew up entering into relationships with slavery, not because they made a decision to enslave someone, but because they received slaves through inheritance or other forms of relationship. And they were just carrying on established social patterns. That's how it happened to many people, and that's how it happened to George Washington. So the important thing about Washington's story is not that he was swimming in a sea where there was slavery, but that he had consciousness to come to see that something was wrong. Just as we find among ourselves today, there are those swimming in a sea of abortions who have consciousness to see that there's something wrong. And as he became convinced there was something wrong, he also became convicted that insofar as he was participating in that wrong, he had to find a way to do something about it. So that process is progressive. It occurs over time. It means unwinding all kinds of relationships, not just material or property relationships, but social relationships. One of the things people don't understand is there's a degree of intimacy in the relationship between slaves and masters. If you permit me to be a bit vulgar, slaves and masters were able to hear each other fart. There was intimacy in these relationships and other forms of social bonding, the kind that Phyllis Wheatley had with the family that freed her, with whom she continued to be in relationship thereafter. And so to think that you break up these bonds of intimacy with a mere fiat, rather than with careful consideration and provision, is the height of presumptuousness. And Washington, therefore, approached this task of unwinding himself with deep respect for what he owed to the people who had been enslaved by him or through his wife, and therefore, to some degree, affecting him, though he did not have the legal authority to free his wife's holdings.
2: We could talk another hour about this, but we have. And I'm going to encourage folks to go back to our library at thepublicsquare.com. It's a beautiful conversation, but I want to take a break. And when we return, I want to come back and ask you, I think, the biggest question I can ask you, and that's about our national character.
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6: It's Crazy Money Day. Hi, I'm Chuck Bentley with my Money Life from Crown. When Jesus called Peter, James, and John, they were hard at work tending fishing boats on the Sea of Galilee. They couldn't imagine that one day people would earn six figures helping operate luxury yachts the size of small cruise ships. Today, the world of superyachts is a fascinating corner of the economy. Deckhands on large yachts can earn as much as $5,000 a month. Engineers can earn significantly more, often exceeding $120,000 annually on the larger yachts. But captains of these largest superyachts, some over 200 feet long, earn $200,000 to $300,000 per year or more. On the most exclusive vessels, compensation can climb higher depending on the yacht size, itinerary, and the owner expectations. Now that's a long way from the fishing boats on the Sea of Galilee. Yet whether managing a superyacht or mending fishing nets, the financial lessons remain the same. God is less concerned with the size of the vessel than with the faithfulness of the person serving aboard it. Jesus told his disciples in Luke 16:10, "Whoever can be trusted with very little can also be trusted with much." The principle applies whether you're entrusted with a fishing boat, a family budget, a superyacht, or a Social Security check. Because in God's economy, success is not measured by what you manage. It's measured by how faithfully you manage it. Now, I'm excited to invite you to join us in beautiful Knoxville, Tennessee, September the 10th through the 12th for our 50th anniversary. I'll be teaching on biblical stewardship, and leaders from around the globe will share their testimonies. 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
2: Young Washington. Is it exciting, groundbreaking, or boring? Hi, I'm Dave Zanotti. Let's talk about it today on The Public Square. Here on The Public Square and at the work of the American Policy Roundtable, we have an anti-boring rule. We get bored quick. And if it's boring, sorry, we got to change. We're not doing it. What was this movie boring? Well, if you listen to Variety Magazine and a few of the other big-time film critics, which always cracks me up, I feel like I'm right turning back to Gene Kelly and Singing in the Rain. In regards to the critics or the producers with Mel Brooks, the critics panned it. It was basically the stuff of a middle school AV rig. You bring it into middle school because it's boring. And it's the typical boring history stuff. Well, I didn't find it to be boring at all. And I've spent the latter part of my life studying George Washington with some people who spent their whole life studying him. And that life is anything but boring. So I would like to encourage you to visit that film, watch the film, because It may start for you a spark of interest in a character that is worth knowing again. A character who I don't think you can study too much of. Now, we're not into a cult of Washington here, of course not. But I will tell you that this man who has done so much, who so many presidents sitting around a table, but long gone, famous people, Americans would tell you that if you want to understand America in practice, applied reality, study Washington. And I would suggest that if you would study Washington and I would study Washington, we would learn a lot more about why America exists and how it works best. I will tell you, I've spent a lot of years doing it, and I don't regret a minute. I wish we had more. This is Dave Zanotti on the Public Square. Thanks for listening.
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1: So good to be with you, friends. Another great week where we can look at important issues. I want you to know this week we're going to be addressing the speech that the vice president gave at the March for Life on Friday. We'll deal with that after today's show. Today's show, we have a very special guest to talk about an issue that's impacting you, whether you know it or not. Now, if you have been listening to the show, you know that we celebrated some of the changes taking place in the health arena, the changes to the vaccine schedule, the revamp food pyramid, and I say amen, it's about time. But I found an article from Molly Engelhardt, who I am following closely because she is an expert in this area. She says there's a growing divide emerging within the Republican Party in particular, and it isn't about personalities or rhetoric, it's about chemicals. Because chemicals are happening whether we know it or not in the food supply, in the way that we grow our food, in pesticides that are happening throughout the agriculture industry. And she is with me today to talk about this fabulous article and also to look at solutions. In case you're not remembering who Molly is, Molly Engelhardt is a regenerative farmer and rancher at Sovereignty Ranch. She's committed to food sovereignty, which is actually very important, soil regeneration and homesteading self-sufficiency. She's the author of the book Debunked by Nature. Debunk everything you thought you knew about food, farming, and freedom. She was on with me recently to tell her journey from going from a vegan chef and an LA restaurateur to hands in the dirt farmer and mother of, I think it's four, Molly, but you'll have to remind me. And I'm so grateful to have you back to talk about pesticides. I know that sounds funny in some people's conversations, but for those of us who care about the food supply, what we're taking in without realizing it, here we are making good choices about food and health and getting enough sunlight to form that vitamin D and all the other things. All the while, we might be taking in chemicals that are actually harming us.
2: Yes, ma'am. I think that the most important thing for us to think about is, you just mentioned about at the pro-life march, we have to think about pro-life farming. Like we think of these things as separate, right? You're like, we'll address this tomorrow. Mm-hmm. But if we're spraying our food with chemicals, we're killing our unborn children, or we're sterilizing ourselves in order to not be able to have children. And this is so important. And pro-life farming is to have there be life in the soil, life in the food, and resiliency in our families and our communities. And so you, in my opinion, cannot be pro-life and also be pro-chemical farming. Those two things cannot coexist. And that is something that I think people aren't making that connection. We're not even thinking about that. But what I was talking about in the article was not that, but I thought of it when you were saying.
1: I love it. I love it. You're absolutely right. I do not believe I've ever heard anybody have that in a speech. So you will be the first one to go on record to tie the regenerative farming. But it makes sense for those of us who've raised children and tried to plant anything in the soil. I learned a long time ago as a gardener, it's all about the dirt. And if there's no life in the dirt, your plant's going to die. And I learned that's 101, right? For anybody that wants to grow something in their garden, imagine then somebody like Molly who has to help us understand to feed lots of people, to feed nations. You have to think about the dirt. Going back to George Washington Carver, he figured that out when they were destroying the soil and came in with all kinds of solutions. So this article in particular, I found fascinating because you're saying, listen, people are applauding what are important steps in vaccine changes and new promotion of testing, which I'm all for. But you're saying there are these bigger issues that if we don't address them on a large scale, these things won't be enough.
2: I mean, they won't even matter because what's happening with the pesticide liability shield, with the Supreme Court taking up Monsanto's request for them to overturn lower courts, and we're not saying they will overturn, but that's the Monsanto thinks that they will, and that's why they're having the higher court take it up. And then we can look at multiple states that are having the liability shield issue being slipped through, and it's all being in the name of labeling and informed consent and making sure people know. But I, as I played out in my article, the person who's wearing a suit and spraying the chemical may have read the label, but the parents and the children downstream on the food, in the park, on the golf course, are not privy to what was sprayed and what is in their food stream and in their water stream and in all around them and in the air and coming down in the rain on their heads. And so this idea that if we change the laws and we just say as long as the labeling on the packaging gives people the understanding that there could be cancer, there could be melanoma, there could be this, there could be that, then we don't need to be liable if people get sick from our product because we warned them. We had the duty to let you know, and we did let you know. Well, these laws are popping up, already been signed into law in Georgia. And so these are de facto liability shields, and we cannot allow this. We see what happened with the vaccine liability shield that happened in the 86. We've gone from 9 shots to 72 or 96, depending on, you know, how you count them and which ones are divided up from each other. So this is just crazy exponential growth of chemicals in our body. This is going to be exponential growth of chemicals in our water and our food. And as is, the sperm count of a man, we've spoken about this, is going down and down and down. And so by 2040, the average man in modern America or other westernized nations is going to be zero. My son is 5 years old. So what does that put him at his breeding age at that time? I am pro-life, and I am, people talk about reproductive rights. I want my children to have the right to reproduce. I do not want that right stripped from them. And so I actually think that that's the reproductive rights that we need to be fighting for. And we need to change that term around and say, yes, I'm a yes for reproductive rights. My children deserve the right to reproduce, and it cannot be taken away with chemicals. And I think that many old school Republicans that are in places of power have been used to business as usual. We're pro-business, and so we're not going to be anti-chemical because we're pro-business. And I think that that time is dead, and they may not know it's dead, and they're still trying to go around as business as usual, but they will get primaried and they will lose their place because the MAHA coalition of mothers is powerful and are not necessarily traditional Republicans, but they are rubbing off on traditional Republicans. There are people coming into my restaurant that have never thought about seed oils and chemicals and, and Roundup and fortified flours. They've never thought about these things, and now they're passionate about them. So we're not just talking about this small part of the coalition anymore, the MAHA moms. We're talking about it's spread to the rest of the coalition. I just saw a study, not a study, but what, when they do a poll for Texas Republicans, 70% are anti-chemicals in their food, do not want to expand the rights of chemical companies if it will impact our food, our air, or our water. 70%. That is amazing. A very high number.
3: It is.
2: And so I suspect that these Republicans, it was a Democrat who stopped it, the from being in the big, beautiful deal or whatever the last

0: pro-life people, and we need to remind our elected representatives that it is their job to protect the lives of the families of their constituents and
1: Okay, let me do a
0: not
1: recap here. I love where you're
0: Sorry.
1: going with this and your zeal. Well, this is why we have you on, Molly, because you are literally in the trenches in the dirt. So you went from owning restaurants as a vegan, and now you're a rancher, beef rancher, and regenerative farmer. And I mean, your story, if you have not heard Molly's story, you've got to go back and go to carrieabbott.com. Just type in her name. Molly is Molly, and Engelhart, Engelhart. You will love her story. And it's a story of faith and also of just waking up to the realities of how the system works. One thing I want to clarify is that sperm count worldwide is down 50%. A lot of people aren't aware of that. We've done shows on that. I'm curious if you're connecting pesticides to part of that reason. I know it's not the only thing, but are you saying chemicals and pesticides are playing a role in that?
0: Yes, I'm saying that I think it's cumulative, of course. And I think that people will say, well, there's correlation and not proven causation. And so I will agree, and we have to be careful about what we say. But we can see that the downward spiral has gone significantly more down since 96, when we started spraying Roundup or glyphosate on our grains directly. We also know that atrazine can turn perfectly healthy frogs, from male frogs to reproducing female frogs.
1: Yes.
0: And so we know that there's impact on hormonal impact, and then we know that the gut microbiome has hormonal impact. And then I also want to say that many of these chemicals are endocrine interrupters, and they register in our body just like estrogen. And there's a huge issue with also polyester clothing. I just did a show about how a gentleman that lives near me had very low testosterone, below 250. And just by changing all of his clothes to cotton clothing, his testosterone went up over 500. So it went up more than 250 points with no other changes, except for he was already eating organic food and blah, blah, blah. But just changing his clothing and not having synthetics against his skin made a huge difference in his testosterone. And so I think that there's been studies showing male fertility impacted by plastics, and
1: Plastic for sure.
0: petroleum products are the base for many fertilizers. Many fertilizers are made out of petroleum. Well, then we're spraying the waxes and the different other kinds of petroleum directly on the food to make it last longer, which are acting like endocrine interrupters in our body, specifically treating our body like it's estrogen. And so it is impacting men's virility and their ability to reproduce. And
1: And
0: so,
1: I would go one step further because I'm willing.
0: okay, let's
1: Now,
0: go.
1: because our hormones impact so much of our whole body, our whole system, as you well know. A lot of people think it's just about reproductive. It's not. It impacts your brain. It impacts the way you think. It impacts the way you act. So if we have sperm count going down and we have male reproduction being impacted and the hormones, let's just say the impact on men is going to be in their behavior as well and their attitudes and their unwillingness to take risk and do what men do. And we see that in behavior, don't we?
0: We do. And I was sitting with my friend just the other day at this cafe in San Antonio, and I looked around and I said, if an EMP or something hits right now and there's no power and nobody's car works, how many of the men around here are going to get their families to safety? And
1: Interesting.
0: it
1: Interesting.
0: was a sad number, like based on
1: Right?
0: our
1: Your
0: guesstimations,
1: observation.
0: based on my observations. But it is very, very interesting. And I think that it also, we have to understand that when there's all of these, gun violence and there's this and there's that, our mental well-being impacts how we act in the world. And of course, there's porn and there's video games and other things that are
1: Right.
0: impacting our mental health. But fundamentally, if we don't have good microbiome,

0: microbiome, then our brain is not working. And you know, when you're very little in an embryo in the belly, in the uterus, the part that splits apart between your head and your gut, they're one piece and it splits apart. And so they're deeply connected, always have been. And so that is why it's very, very important for us to have healthy gut. And that is something that's completely being destroyed by these chemicals. And so I don't think that we could even estimate how deeply bad the ripple effect of these chemicals are. And when you start to try to point it out, they're going to tell you it's correlation, not causation.
1: Right,
0: But
1: because there's
0: we
1: so many
0: can't just keep
1: variables.
0: drinking chemicals and thinking there's no impact. And that's not
1: Literally,
0: what God
1: right.
0: asks us to do. That is not
1: No.
0: what dominion is, I promise.
1: No, I'm with you. I'm with you. This is so fascinating and so important. And listen, we need to take a quick break. We're having a fantastic conversation with Molly Engelhardt. And I'm sure that you are leaning in, friend, because I know this listening community, you care about these issues. We'll be right back. Friends, did you know you can be part of an alliance that advances your God-given right to live and speak truth? Alliance Defending Freedom contends for the truth in law, public policy, and the public square. ADF is one of the nation's most respected and successful United States Supreme Court advocates, with various roles in 74 Supreme Court victories. Since 2011, ADF has represented parties in 15 victories at the Supreme Court on behalf of pastors, churches, religious organizations, college students, family-owned business, and pro-life pregnancy centers. We are so proud to have Alliance Defending Freedom as a sponsor of The Carrie Abbott Show. 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Today, more than ever, we need legal advocates who are committed to protecting religious freedom, free speech, marriage, the family, parental rights, and the sanctity of life. Our nation is going through a clear struggle right now, friends. Truth and lies are competing for airtime and influence. 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
1: We are so honored to have Molly Engelhardt with us. She's a regenerative farmer and rancher, and she is very knowledgeable, as you can tell, about what's going into our food. She owned many restaurants in LA, was very successful as a vegan chef and restaurateur, and then changed the way she was thinking, which was a very costly move for her, by the way. And her story, you can go back to carrieabbott.com and just type her name in there, and you will be able to listen to her testimony, what God has done in her life. And Molly, I told you this the first time, but I'm so grateful for people like you who go through an authentic journey where you see things in a different way. You're willing to share that with other people. And you have been really thrust into the limelight in a sense where you are speaking to issues that impact nations. As a regenerative farmer, have you noticed from this administration any more support than previous administrations? And what is it that you're calling for? Because you've talked a little bit in the first segment about liability shields. In other words, legislatures passing laws where Monsanto and others are not able, or they're able to put it on a label somewhere, but the person who's playing in the park down the street never saw that label. And you're saying that's not good enough. And I agree with you. So first of all, as a regenerative farmer, are you feeling more support than previously?
0: As a regenerative farmer, no. As a mother, as a informed consent advocate, yes. Unfortunately, I think that Doge did a lot of good things for getting rid of waste, but a lot of what they considered waste ripped the rug out from so many farmers, and especially small scale farmers that were providing food to schools, providing food to prisons. I have a friend who put millions of dollars into a mill to freshly mill flour for the local schools in Arizona, and they would be getting this freshly milled flour every week with all the nutrients still in it and feeding the kids. He spent $2 million and he was supposed to get 50% of that money back as a grant from the government. They had promised it. And that was ripped out from underneath him as wasteful spending with Doge. And I say wasteful in quotation marks.
3: Yes.
0: So really I feel disappointed in the things that they chose to rip out from underneath people. I have another farm in California that I hold the note on the farm for the family because they were not able to get a loan in their name originally with their income and et cetera. And they had an amazing deal also feeding vegetable boxes to different families and being able to take SNAP, and there was a middleman and da da da da, and that got ripped away from them, and it's like $19,000 a month of income. Wow. And so I think that getting nutrient dense food to human beings should never be considered wasteful spending.
3: It's not. You're absolutely right.
0: I'm anti-government interference in so many things, but when we are doing the work to support local food getting to local people and not just expanding, ever expanding supply chains, that's never wasteful. And so I'm highly disappointed in the ways that those were ripped out. And I've been.
3: Do you think that it will change with the SNAP program changes and requirements? Because I know that's a major push now, is to get whole food and real food to kids.
0: I hope. But the thing is that I don't think we had to rip the rug out and make people sure. leave their farms in yeah. the interim yeah. to do that. And so I think that this almost $1 billion, $790 million dedicated to regenerative agriculture is a good start. But and Brooke Rollins, and they made a big deal about it. Mm-hmm. And I think having people, and I wrote about this in the Epoch Times, having regenerative agriculture spoke about at the highest levels of government, I think that that gets it more into the zeitgeist, gets it more into our yes. minds. And so yes. people are caring about it. But good. If I'm going to be honest, that's a tiny little drop in a bucket that they just held back from the money that Trump is subsidizing corn and soy. And he was subsidizing the soy farmers because they couldn't sell to China. But right. really, that's a fragile system. We shouldn't be growing all this soy for China. And then China's our greatest adversary. And then they don't want to buy it because of trade issues. We should be growing a diversity of food for Americans. We need Amen. To hunker down. We are in the 250th year of a nation. There has never been an empire that has stayed the empire in the world more than 250 years. Right now, we need to hunker down. We need to take care of ourselves. We need domestic oil. We need domestic security. We need secure borders. Food. But most of all, we need secure food, because yeah. in an emergency, right. it will be air, water, food. And we are not valuing our air and our water and our food. And I believe that small farms need to be treated like infrastructure, and feeding Americans American food should be a priority. And it is not currently a priority. And I am disappointed in that. And so
3: I voted for this administration.
0: Yes,
3: I join you in that disappointment. But this is why we're talking about it, because as you said, getting it into the conversation, people listening to this show and others who have influence, we are hoping and praying that this conversation, your articles, your books, and your colleagues and you who continue to find new advocates, we will keep talking about it, because we have to. Life is on the line, as you said so well in the first segment. Before our time ends, I do want to get clarity on something.
0: Yes, ma'am.
3: There are states passing laws, and Monsanto's going to the Supreme Court to try to get the right to not have to basically let people know what's in the chemical. How do we get rid of those laws that give them a pass? And also, how do we get rid of the chemicals? Because that really is the issue.
0: Yes, ma'am. So for clarity, they're not going to court to have us not know what's in the chemicals. They're going to court to say that if we disclose the risk on the label, then we can't be sued for causing harm.
3: Okay, like the vaccines. All right.
0: We have informed you.
3: Yes.
0: You know that it's
3: the liability's gone.
0: Mm-hmm. The liability is gone. But if I am a mother and I'm busy and I stop to get a pizza, and this is right now in this world we live in currently, this is not a future idea, 100% of conventional wheat is being sprayed, not just before they prepare the field with pre-emergence and all that. They are spraying chemicals on it to make it dry at a specific dye and dry so that they can harvest it at a specific time. And this is very efficient. Well, when they went to the EPA, because they knew they figured out this magic where we could spray it, kill the grain, and then harvest it 2 weeks later, they went to the EPA and they said, we need to change the parts per million of glyphosate in grains specifically. So it went up to like 30 parts per million from 2 parts per million. So vegetables are still at the 2 parts per million, but grains are at 30 parts per million. But that doesn't really make any sense. It's not, why would it be safer to eat more Roundup when you're having a pizza or bread or oatmeal than it is on carrots or zucchini? It doesn't make any sense, right? Mm-hmm. And so the reality is, we all have kids that eat too many carbohydrates because that's what kids love. And those carbohydrates are being sprayed with chemicals, and we do not have the right to fix that. And so I believe where we need to go with this is property rights. And I go over this in my article with the Epoch Times. Mm-hmm. But we as conservatives have always valued property rights. And why is it when it comes to GMOs and chemical agriculture, we do not honor property rights? If I, as a farmer, have drift that comes onto my field, I have a friend, his name is Bob. He grows old kamut. I watched a woman get on her knees in tears because his grain healed her son that had severe autism. He was 5 years old, nonverbal, still in diapers, and by 7 years old was verbal and out of diapers. Wow. And now is a teenager with a job and going to college. Wow. So that story. But his field got drift from a neighbor's field in Montana, and he lost his ability to sell it to the European market because it was too high to be organic in the European market because of that drift. Mm-hmm. He is not entitled to that neighbor to have to pay for his crop. He is not entitled to anything. But if my neighbor's cow comes and tramples my greenhouse, he has to pay me for that. So I don't believe that organic farmers should have to give up 25 feet on all sides of their farm. I believe that it's the chemical sprayer that needs to be responsible. And once we put that liability, that if your pollen of your corn infects my corn with GMO, then you are accountable for my crop. If your chemicals get on my field, you are accountable for paying for my crop. Then it doesn't have to be that the government is making anybody do anything. Financially, it will be too much of a burden for the farmers to spray these chemicals because the impact they're having on their neighbors. But currently, we are not honoring those laws. So I think we need to go back to property rights.
3: Okay. Wow. This is such an important conversation. We need to end our time now with Molly Engelhardt. Thank you for joining me for your insights. We'll link people to the article. Friends, this is a big issue. We need to tackle it. We need to pray about it. And we'll see you next time.
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5: One mark of a true church is they preach the gospel. They tell you the truth about truth. That's why I'm here. And my job until the day I die is to preach the gospel. And that's same with you as believers. That doesn't have to be like what I'm doing. It can be individually. you're heralding, you're telling people the good news. And when they did that, they made many disciples, because when you preach the gospel in its totality, it means you're not embarrassed about it. You don't water it down. Here's what the Bible says. The Holy Spirit then begins to work in that and begins to convict hearts. You are embarrassed about God's word and you dumb it down. You're void of the Spirit's power in that message. Did you know Jesus spoke more about hell than heaven? He said, go and preach repentance. Repentance is a turning from sin and a turning to God. What we're basically saying is, I'm embarrassed about the cross. No, I'm not going to go there. I've told you before, I knew of churches who would tell their worship team, don't sing about the blood. And people get a little offended, new visitors. It's like, hello? Maybe they need to be convicted. Nothing but the blood of Jesus. What can wash away my sins? Nothing but, and that maybe that will convict them. Maybe that will change them. Maybe that will challenge them to repent and believe. When we honor God's word, He does something amazing. And that's why we built this church. One of the foundational pillars was the desperate need for absolute truth.
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8: I'm Ruth Kramer with Mission Network News. There was little time to escape. On Wednesday morning, a chunk of glacier broke off a Himalayan mountain site in Tibet. The massive ice and rock created a dam in the river below, which soon burst. The flash flood swept over the border into Nepal's Roshwa district and miles downriver. On Thursday, the death toll surpassed 390 with more than 1,400 missing. Chitri from A3 plans to travel to the disaster area to assess the needs.
9: We need to go to the place where people are suffering, where people need the help, putting ourselves in action and showing them the love of God.
8: Years ago, A3's network helped quake survivors from this same region of Nepal. Several became Christians after watching them serve. Pray for a spiritual awakening and consider sending help through A3's Global Disaster Relief Fund. We'll link you at our website. And God's word is being made known among the nations. Christians across 9 countries and 18 denominations in Southeast Asia came together to learn how churches can take ownership of Bible translation. Dane says the ministry he serves, Unfolding Word, co-sponsored the conference.
10: This was the first exposure to church-centric Bible translation that many of these leaders have ever had. They are looking for ways to reach the hundreds and hundreds of unreached people groups.
8: One pastor talked about visiting a small village of dangerous pirates. He couldn't create a Bible translation for them with traditional methods, but the forum convinced him to go with church-centric Bible translation to complete the work. Billions of people are unreached, and 1 in 5 are waiting for a Bible in their language. Pray for these efforts. 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I'm Ruth Kramer.

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1: It's Crazy Money Day. Hi, I'm Chuck Bentley with My Money Life from Crown. When Jesus called Peter, James, and John, they were hard at work tending fishing boats on the Sea of Galilee. They couldn't imagine that one day people would earn six figures helping operate luxury yachts the size of small cruise ships. Today, the world of superyachts is a fascinating corner of the economy. Deckhands on large yachts can earn as much as $5,000 a month. Engineers can earn significantly more, often exceeding $120,000 annually on the larger yachts. But captains of these largest superyachts, some over 200 feet long, earn $200,000 to $300,000 per year or more. On the most exclusive vessels, compensation can climb higher depending on the yacht's size, itinerary, and the owner expectations. Now that's a long way from the fishing boats on the Sea of Galilee. Yet whether managing a superyacht or mending fishing nets, the financial lessons remain the same. God is less concerned with the size of the vessel than with the faithfulness of the person serving aboard it. Jesus told his disciples in Luke 16:10, "Whoever can be trusted with very little can also be trusted with much." The principle applies whether you're entrusted with a fishing boat, a family budget, a superyacht, or a Social Security check. Because in God's economy, success is not measured by what you manage. It's measured by how faithfully you manage it. Now, I'm excited to invite you to join us in beautiful Knoxville, Tennessee, September the 10th through the 12th for our 50th anniversary. I'll be teaching on biblical stewardship, and leaders from around the globe will share their testimonies. 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
2: Young Washington. Is it exciting, groundbreaking, or boring? Hi, I'm Dave Zanotti. Let's talk about it today on The Public Square. Here on The Public Square and at the work of the American Policy Roundtable, we have an anti-boring rule. We get bored quick. And if it's boring, we got to change. We're not doing it. What was this movie boring? Well, if you listen to Variety Magazine and a few of the other big-time film critics, which always cracks me up, I feel like I'm right turning back to Gene Kelly and Singing in the Rain, in regards to the critics or the producers with Mel Brooks, the critics panned it. It was basically the stuff of a middle school AV rig. You bring it into middle school because it's boring. And it's the typical boring history stuff. Well, I didn't find it to be boring at all. And I've spent the latter part of my life studying George Washington with some people who spent their whole life studying him. And that life is anything but boring. So I would like to encourage you to visit that film, watch the film, because it may start for you a spark of interest in a character that is worth knowing again. A character who I don't think you can study too much of. Now, we're not into a cult of Washington here, of course not. But I will tell you that this man who has done so much, who so many presidents sitting around a table, but long gone, famous people, Americans would tell you that if you want to understand America in practice, applied reality, study Washington. And I would suggest that if you would study Washington and I would study Washington, we would learn a lot more about why America exists and how it works best. I will tell you, I've spent a lot of years doing it, and I don't regret a minute. I wish we had more. This is Dave Zanotti on The Public Square. Thanks for listening.

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1: This is Financial Issues, where we help you defund darkness and fund the light by investing with biblical integrity. Today's show, folks, it's time to educate you all on the difference between the most common education savings plans. So we're looking forward to talking about that in just a moment. Seth Udinski, Sam Case over in the control room. And we've got your host who holds it all together, the host with the most, Mark Manila. Mark, good morning to you, brother.
2: Good morning. Good to be here.
1: Yeah, great to be here. 610-363-1110, number to call in, guys. We'd love to hear from you. Give us a call, please. 610-363-1110. Hey, Sam, why don't you give us our passage of the week today? We call it the verse of the week, but this is a pretty big one. So passage of the week might be
3: more appropriate. So if you memorize this, you get extra points. Usually you get a gold sticker, you get two now. So
1: amazing.
3: It's big deal. Matthew 24:45-47. Who then is a faithful and wise servant whom his master made ruler over his household to give them food in due season? Blessed is that servant who his master, when he comes, will find doing so. Assuredly, I say to you that he will make him ruler over all his goods.
1: Yeah, you know, Mark, when we see this verse here, I'm encouraged because it means that sinners like us who at our core miss the mark entirely can actually truly do well and honor the Lord and hear those words, well done, good and faithful servant, because of his grace. That's an amazing promise, really is.
2: It is. It's a wonderful promise. It's very encouraging, and it's a great summary of what it means to be a steward, to be able to realize that it's not ours, it's entrusted to us, and what we do with it, that our Lord, our Savior, our God, our Creator, our Provider is watching and seeing what we do with it in a way not to condemn us, but to reward us for our loyalty and our love for the Lord.
1: Yeah. Amen.
2: I love it.
1: Same here, Mark. It's a good promise. Folks, we've got to be in the Word, and I even preach that to myself, guys. I feel like this morning maybe I squeezed it in rather than really making some time for it, so I need to make a little more time for it later on in the day. But the Word of God is our food. I mean, it is our life source, and so we're happy to have it as part of our show.
3: But you know what, Seth? At least you squeezed it in instead of saying, you know what? It's not going to be enough, so I'll just skip it, you know? It's better to get something than nothing.
1: Yeah. No, Sam, you're absolutely right. I mean, you know, praise God for his grace there, you know, even in that. Mm-hmm. Well, guys, let's move to our topic of the day here. So it is back to school season. And many of our listeners out there, parents, grandparents, will have kids, grandkids who are in school. And maybe they're thinking, okay, you know what? There's a chance that my child's going to go to college. So I want to think through some education savings plans for them. Mark, I'll start this conversation off by just asking you this question point blank. If you had a newborn right now or a young child right now, what plan would you use, Mark Manila, specifically to save for their education, or what method would you use?
2: Well, Seth, if I had a newborn right now, I'd be very concerned.
3: Yeah. Imagine right now, but 30 years ago.
1: There you go. There
2: okay.
1: You go,
2: right? Okay. Thanks. Thanks for defining that. You know, it's a great question. I really have thought about this a bit when we decided to do this. And I still have the same conflicting issues I had when I was a young man, and when I did have young children with the Covidel and the 529 plans, neither one of them allowed me as a follower of Christ to invest with biblical integrity. The only way I could do that was there was a government fund possibly in them that was nothing but government bonds. Well, if I was going to do that, why would it matter anyway, whether I tied it up in something that put all these regulations and all these issues on me? So I had a very big problem. So my first concern with both are BRI options. There's really not. Now, the Covendale does offer more. You can find some BRI options in there, but then they limit you on the other end on how much you can contribute, how much you can make and still contribute, that kind of stuff. So there's a lot of conflicts in here for me. That's the first. And actually, I don't want to get on too much of a rant about this, but it fits right in with Trump accounts, and it fits right in with thrift plans and everything else.
3: Mark, people love the rant.
2: If you want to invest, if you want to utilize the government's grace of giving you some sort of tax advantage, then you have to compromise your values. I just don't understand why Christian Americans haven't rose up. You know, we did the Trump account petition. We've sent that off. We've gotten a lot of traction on it, but nobody.

0: opening up an individual investment account. Here's the second reason. I said there was two reasons. One was the BRI. The other is the peace quotient, the sleep factor. One of the things that a lot of the rules, regulation, laws, benefits do that the government gives us is complicate life. Quite frankly, I don't know if my kids will all go to college. I praise God they did, but I didn't know if they would, no more than I knew if I would ever be able to make it to college. You know, my parents couldn't afford college for myself and my four brothers. If we wanted to go, we paid for it ourselves. That's the kind of thing we had back then. But considering today what the universities and the colleges are like, even many of the Christian universities, so-called Christian universities, I'm not so sure I care if my kids would go to college. I'd rather them just learn about being a good businessman, learn the basics of all the mathematics and business ideas and concepts that you can do on your own, or as a lot of people do, homeschooling. They learn these things earlier. And if I had an investment account set up for them, what if they didn't go to college? Well, you know, with the Covendale and the 529, you didn't used to have options of what to do with that money. It had to go to education. You had to switch it to a different beneficiary, somebody like that. Yeah, now they give you a little bonus letting you convert part of it to from a 529 into a Roth. But that's only after you've had it for 15 years and it doesn't include any of the last 5 years of contributions or growth, and or no more than 30 some thousand. I mean, it's very limited. And they got all these rules and regulations, and great, just what a parent needs. Somebody who's raising, you know, 3 to 5 children, they're working to keep up with the economy, where it's going and the inflation and the cost of living. You need to throw more stuff on the fire to make it harder for them to do things by having all these complicated things. Can I use this for homeschooling? Can I not use this? Which one can I use? But you know, I can use the Covendale for sure, but 529, maybe, but only certain circumstances. So now you got to go out and hire somebody to go through it for you to make sure it's right. You have to go get a financial planner or somebody, because that's what you pay them for, is to do all the research and make sure they stay up on everything.
1: You got to spend money to figure out how you can spend your money.
0: Right. And then there's no tax deduction to begin with. You just get possibly tax-free growth if you use it in the way that the government wants you to use it. And that's give money to colleges whose inflation rate is sometimes up to 10 times more than the annual inflation rate. It's one of the highest inflation rates of all the service or products that we've had in the last 40 years as colleges. And then they get out and they got a degree in basket weaving and understanding woke theology. You know, it just doesn't make any sense to me. So a lot of people are going to get all upset with me about this, but I would open up an investment account that I own, that I have in my mind and maybe even in my will set aside for that child. Now, if they go to college, I'll have money for them in there, and I'll have special benefits from the government with my long-term capital gains realizations. So I'll get discounts on those things. So effectively, I have the flexibility, I have less anxiety, and I can move forward very carefully. So that this child, and I can use it for preschool, K through 12. I can use it for homeschooling. I can use it for anything I want. And if they don't go to college and they show me they have the steel that I want in them to start a business and run it, I have money for them to do that with. I have money for them to begin their business, not have to work as for somebody else. But if they want to go to a school to learn electrician, to be an electrician or a carpenter or something else, they can do that. Flexibility is one of the keys to wealth that oftentimes government, with their benefits, restricts. So I'm not saying don't do a 529 or a Coverdale, but hey, this is, you ask what I would do, that's what I would do. 610-363-1110. Welcome to Financial Issues. What's on your mind this morning?
2: I've been a partner for 8 years, doing great, 20% gains average over the last 5 years. Very happy with the whole program.
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2: Did you know that an unborn baby's heart beats at an average of 120 times every minute? That steady rhythm, that precious sound, that's the sound of life. Preborn partners with local pregnancy clinics across the nation to help mothers choose life, providing free ultrasounds, counseling, and the gospel of Jesus Christ. To give, just dial pound 250 and say the keyword baby. That's pound 250 baby.

0: financial issues this morning, folks, give us a call at 610-363-1110. Hey, guys, listen, while we're talking about, you know, different education plans, way to save for your children for the future, Mark, I so appreciate your insight from that last segment. With it being back to school, I know many kids went back to school yesterday and are going back to school sometime this week. I think it's a good time as any, guys, to pray for our kids who are going back to school, not just the kids, but specifically Christian students, Christian teachers, especially those marching into public schools. Public schools are still, they still remain to this day, some of the darkest places in the country and even in the world when we're talking spiritually. So pray for them. And then I would just also add a personal one for all the homeschool moms out, you know, all the homeschool moms out there who are counted as public enemy number one by the feminists because they're not in the workforce. We love you homeschool moms out there. You're doing a great job. So, Mark, would you like to pray for all those different categories?
1: I would be honored.
0: And
1: dear Heavenly Father, Dear Heavenly Father, we're taking a moment here. It's time for our children to go back to school, whether it's homeschooling, going to elementary school, going to college, wherever they're going, Lord. We know that the enemy has taken hold in the schools, the American schools, the schools that were founded as part of our American heritage that have now been overtaken by evil. Lord, we pray for these children that you'll be with them, that you'll guard their minds and their hearts, that you will send your angels to protect them, send them with them to the schools to give them the strength, send your messengers to give them the wisdom, fill them with faith, just faith beyond understanding, Lord, that they may be a light in the darkness, not having their light dimmed, not having their life questioned, but standing bold on the word, your word, God. Father, we pray for them. This is not an easy ministry. It's not an easy mission that they're going to. The schools, not only the teachers and administrations have been corrupted, but many of the children that they have to engage with daily just have no sense of who you are, Lord. Our children, Lord, we lift them up to you for protection. We lift them up to you for faith. We lift them up to you for wisdom and strength. And Lord, we pray for ourselves as well, that you give us the wisdom, strength, and ability to guide them, no matter where they're going. And Lord, thank you. Thank you for the opportunity of this day to represent you in this world. May our children feel that same joy of knowing they can do the same. In Jesus' name we pray. Amen.
2: Amen. Amen.
0: Thank you, Mark. And folks, you know, while you think about it to be in prayer, make sure you pray for Crossroads Kids Club as well in the midst of the public schools. They're ramping up here, Mark. ReachOurSchools.com is the place to go if you want to learn more about Crossroads. Great stuff. Hey, Mark, why don't we get to some questions here? Ruth is 60 years old, and Ruth has several really good questions for us, Mark. I think we just need to tackle these one by one, and they're all quite different, actually. Let's start with the first one here. She says, the more I listen to your program, the more I acknowledge my financial knowledge deficit. I'm 60 and my husband is 52. We have about $700,000 in home equity. We hope to assist our three adult children in owning homes in a few years. Would it be prudent for us to borrow against our home equity and put 20% down on a small short-term rental property to build up equity as an investment? We owe about $83,000 on our current home and our annual household gross income is about $170,000. Mark, what do you think?
1: Well, Ruth, I think you've done something very good by building substantial equity in your home, and hopefully you're
0: that's great.
1: On that path to be paying it off. It sounds like a nice home. In general. So congratulations on that.
0: Or it's a one-bedroom apartment in New York City.
1: or Santa Barbara, right?
0: Exactly.
1: Yeah. So I'd be, quite frankly, though, I'd be very cautious about doing this. Don't be anxious to turn a strong position, meaning the equity you have your house, into leverage for a short-term rental, particularly when one of your goals is helping your three children buy homes in the next few years. There's so much that goes into a short-term rental that maybe I'm hoping you've thought about, but you may not. You know, there's maintenance, there's repairs, there's insurance, there's rental, there's legal fees, there's all sorts of stuff depending on the state you're in. I've known some people in Florida who have done real well with short-term rentals, but at the end of the day, they've spent a lot of money and actually you know, depending on the appreciation of the product, because when they got in it, it sounds like these neighborhoods were built for short-term rentals to begin with, that the contractor who did this, that was his goal, was to sell these off to people who wanted them. So they were a little overpriced to begin with. You got to be very careful. There's a lot that goes into these. Yes, a lot of that can be written off against any revenues you get from it. But, you know, you're going to be paying for leasing agents. You're going to be paying for all sorts of stuff. And it just complicates life. Now, do I think that there's money to be made there? Yes. Do I think you should borrow against something that you've worked very hard to bring the leverage down on? No. Maybe there's a better way to do that instead of borrowing against your house. How about utilizing investments that have grown and grown and grown, and then take a portion of that and say, I'm going to make this part of my investment portfolio, and do it with revenues you already have. I'm not saying that you shouldn't ever borrow to do business, although I do lean that way because of what God tells me in his word, but be very careful with that is what I'm trying to say. You never know what the future is going to bring, and why put at risk the foundations that God has given you to try and do even more? I'm not saying you should run in fear. What I'm saying is you should run in prudence. And so far you've been doing that. Let me share one more thing with you. Many, many, many years ago, when I was a very young man, I went to a seminar on real estate because I was really interested in real estate. And the gentleman's name, I'm not going to go into, but the first thing he did was drew on this big board. There was about 100 of us in this room that all paid to go to this because he made millions of dollars and blah, blah, blah. And he drew on this board, you start with one house, and then you leverage it to buy the second house. Then you leverage the second house to buy the third house. And he did that. And he talked about that. But he never told me how he got the first house to leverage for everything.
2: That's kind of important, right?
1: Which was really interesting, first of all. Yeah. And then secondly, when I looked up, you know, back then I didn't have the internet to do it. But when I looked up his biography and everything, he had filed bankruptcy 3 times building his empire. He had leveraged, and then all of a sudden he didn't have the renters or the buyers, and he couldn't maintain the loans. So they called the loans, and that caused the collapse of this one, which caused the collapse of this one, all the way back to his home. He had gone bankrupt 3 times in 10 years. Think about that, in different states, I guess it came out to be, or something like that. But anyway,
2: it's like the Monty Python where they build the castle and it sinks into the swamp 5 times. Yeah, but the 6th stood.
1: Right. And you know, I'll give them for staying the course, but what a life that would be. I mean, I just can't imagine how his personal life was, the anxiety, the frustration, the craziness. So it's not all it's meant to be. I do believe that rental properties are good, but if they can't stand on their own 2 feet, if you got to pull money out of your lifestyle to put into there to leverage that, and then you see, well, that's doing okay. I could leverage this one now and pull the equity out of this one with a HELOC for the next one. You're presuming upon the future to the point that all of a sudden you're juggling everything to keep things going. Life isn't fun anymore. You may have more money, you may not, and there's a good chance that it'll all fall apart. I just want to put a warning on that. Now, if you have the money somewhere else, if you just have the cash, if you have the investments and you say, you know what, I have a $500,000 of investments here. I think I'll take $100,000 and put it down on a house to make it a short-term rental and then let it pay for itself. That's fine. That's cash that you put in. You have equity in it. If real estate comes down, could it? Absolutely. We're not guaranteed that dirt is always going to go up in price. I've seen it a couple times in my life where it pulled back pretty hard for a short period of time. So be careful is all I'm going to say, Ruth. I wouldn't do it. I don't think that it makes much sense to put all that you've done for the most of your life at risk for just another possibility of an income source that you probably could get the same income after taxes, insurance, write-offs, and everything somewhere else without that risk.
0: Absolutely. And Mark, you know, they, like you said, they've worked so hard, $700,000 in home equity. What a gift that is. Absolutely. Yeah. And Mark, I can't help but think too, you know, part of this question might be also, you know, she said that they owe about $83,000 on their current home. I wonder if the question may be, is it vital for you to pay that off immediately? Or can you continue to make the periodic monthly payments and use the leftover money that you might have to be able to use that to help your kids with their down payments? Maybe that's the solution as well.
1: Yeah.
0: But yours is great, Mark, with the investment solution too. I think that just makes sense.
1: There's a lot of possible solutions if they really want to do that. It's we don't have their full financial plan in front of us, full, you know, all their information. But based on what she's saying, I'm just hoping that she really takes a deep look at this before she jumps in. And her husband, the last thing I'll say on this is make sure you and your husband are on the same page. I have known people who've gone into real estate, the spouse dies who was maintaining and juggling it all, and the spouse left behind is like, I don't know what to do. I can't do this. I can't sell it because I don't know how. I don't know, you know, and it becomes overwhelming to the point of no time to grieve because I got to be on top of the plumbing over at the apartment complex that my husband bought and was maintaining. You know, it's just, it can be a rough life if not set up properly is what I'm trying to say.
0: Absolutely.
1: So Ruth, I think really pray about this one. Go before the Lord, dig into what he says about debt. Think about it. That's between you and the Lord. He doesn't say it's sin, but he does give us a lot of warnings about presuming on the future and being a slave to the lender. If the property you're buying, you don't have the equity in it to give you wiggle room so that if the future doesn't go like you want, it's going to cause you financial pain as well as emotional stress. I would not go there. Just warnings, but it's between you and the Lord. You know better than I do, you and your husband. So move forward with wisdom, move forward with faith. Go to the Lord first on it and find out the direction he wants you to go in this along with your other desires. 610-363-1110. That's 610-363-1110. Maybe you're in real estate. Maybe you have some insights into this as well. Give us a call.
3: I found out I was pregnant when I was 21 years old. For me, I was scared. I was shaking. I Googled places to abort. We drive there, and as soon as we get there, I open the door, and the first thing that I see is a bunch of Bible verses in the walls. They gave me a little counseling session, gave me the pregnancy test again, and they do an ultrasound. And that's when everything changed. When I saw my baby, and when I heard her heartbeat, that was it. We decided with my boyfriend at the time, which is now my husband, to continue the pregnancy together. We started coming to the classes, doing our homework, getting counseling together. We've seen the hand of God ever since we stepped into the pregnancy center.
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0: 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Mark, I really appreciated Ruth's first question there. And as we said at the top of that segment, she does have a couple other questions. This next one I really think is important to ask because it kind of plays into her situation with that first question. So she mentioned her house. It's the one that she has about $700,000 in equity in and about $83,000 left to pay down. It's 21 years old and they have to repair and replace several big items inside and outside. Do you recommend drawing from our IRA for those expenses? Mark, what do you think?
1: Well, Ruth, this is interesting because you just were thinking about drawing from your house to buy another house for a rental property. And now you're telling me the house that you have needs repairs in it. So should you really be taking on another project until the one that you have that has the equity in it be taken care of? Need to coordinate these. So the first thing that comes to mind, Ruth, is that it's time to sit down and start making a plan. And the way you start that plan is you list everything that you can think of that needs to be done, the maintenance, the repairs, the income, every asset that you have. You put all that down on paper so you can get a good picture of where you are. And then you look at what you have and you make a decision. Does it make more sense? If I could only do one thing here, what would it be? And possibly that could be to begin getting the repairs and the maintenance done and the upgrades, whatever they may be, to your house that you're talking about in this question. And one of the things that it also alerts me to is maybe you don't have a moat around your castle. Now, Ruth, you've heard us talk about this. What this is about is when you are managing, when you're being a steward of God's assets, what you want to do is create a moat around your castle. That moat is liquidity. Have liquid assets so that you can maintain those less frequently than monthly expenses. Things like replacing your roof every 10 to 15 years. How often does do appliances need to be replaced, and calculating how much time you think you got left on those, and figuring out how much a year you need to be putting away so that you have the money there when those come, when they break down. Same thing with maintenance on cars or other things. Same thing you do with a rental property. You're going to say, I'm going to have X amount of maintenance to do on this rental property. I'm going to have X amount of repairs and I'm going to have X amount of upgrades that'll be needed over this amount of years. Therefore, I got to put X amount of dollars away from the rentals. And then you figure out your break even from there. Well, your moat around your castle keeps you from having to go and borrow to fix these things up instead of using your equity in your house or having to borrow on just a signature loan or, you know, utilizing the people who are doing the repairs. They often will give you, 6 months to pay with no interest or something. That there's interest built into there somewhere, and it's probably in the pricing that you don't realize. So here's my thought. It's time to start doing some planning, Ruth. And then secondly, using your IRA for repairs on your house, well, you're past 59 and a half. So I don't see any issues with it. Remember, this money was originally put back for retirement. You've said nothing in here about whether you have that covered in other ways, pensions, other investments or whatever. But I'm assuming that you do because of your income at 170, you should be able to be putting something away on that. Hopefully you are. And if you are, the IRAs would be fine. I would prefer you use a less tax sensitive account if you had one, like a joint account or something like that. But if you don't, use your IRA. And get done what you need to get done, not what you want, but what you need. And meanwhile, be creating an account for those less frequently than monthly expenses like the repairs and the upgrades you're talking about, and start and come up with a priority in those. List all those upgrades or repairs and maintenance that you need to do, then choose the one that you think is the most important. Usually that'd be one that either harms or causes you to be more expensive in the future if you don't get it done right now, like maybe some rotting on something or something that is leaking that could cause more damage. You want to get those things done right away. Well, you pick one first and you put that on the list over here. Then you go back to the list and say if there was another one and you pick that one. And this is the way you prioritize those projects. And you start with one. Don't start with all of them unless it's something like, our windows are so are our windows are so bad, we have bugs come in and through them or something. And so we need to replace all the windows. And if we got to do that, we might as well get the siding done because that should be done at the same. You know, you'll figure it out by doing a plan. God calls us to be diligent with our planning. And if you have to use the IRA because you have no other account, that's fine. But try and use the less tax sensitive accounts, especially with your revenues that you have, your income that you have come in, that would go, that pulling money out of the IRA would go right on top of that. So at this point, yeah, would I use it? Sure. If it needs to be done, I'd pull it from the IRA. If it doesn't need to be done, I'd save up for it. I hope that answers that question, Ruth.
0: It's a great question, Ruth. Last one from Ruth today, Mark. She says, my husband believes we should increase our income as well, but I'm hoping to learn to invest for posterity. On this note, what's the difference between Timothy Plan and becoming a partner at Financial Issues? We spoke to a Timothy Plan representative and we were told we'd be managing our own funds. Please recommend the minimum amount of money I would need to invest on my own. And I'm considering becoming a Financial Issues partner. We have wealth managers managing our IRA accounts right now. What do you think,
1: Mark? Okay, well, good question. First thing, let me clarify. Timothy Plan and Financial Issues Partnership serve two very different purposes. 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These products are called mutual funds. They're either exchange-traded funds or they're just plain mutual funds. But both of them have a characteristic of being a bucket where you put your money in, and so do millions of other people put their money in. And the managers then utilize that money to buy and sell investments within that bucket, usually hundreds of different investments. It could be dozens or hundreds of different investments. So they're managing the portfolio of the fund themselves, but it's up to you to manage which funds should be in your, you should be utilizing. That's where the Financial Issues Partnership comes in. We help you understand what each of these funds' focus is and what they're trying to achieve. Then we also help you understand what the asset, different asset classes are, the different sectors of the economy are, and help you to understand what it means, your investment style or personality is, so that we can help you design a portfolio around that. Now, we're not your advisor, but what we do is give you the education and information you need, including model portfolios that help you understand what sectors to be invested in and what type of products to use in there that may be, not maybe, that are absolutely biblically responsible, but maybe a better choice out of all the thousands upon thousands of choices out there. So we help you by doing the research, coming up with a buy, sell, or hold opinion on those. And we also help you develop the structure of your portfolio by giving you model portfolios that you can use and contour specifically for your investment style. And then we help you with educational materials. For example, the Quick Start Guide will help you go through determining what kind of investment personality you have and style, and help you to decide and determine what kind of asset allocation you should have and why that asset allocation is important. So we help you to manage your own portfolio in the sense of education and the tools to figure it all out. The Timothy Plan provides some of the products to fulfill the asset allocations of those of what you have decided and what you have learned to develop in your portfolio. I hope that that clarification helps you there. It's great that you have an investment advisor. I don't have any problems with that. The one thing I'd make sure is that they're biblically responsible. Those who claim to be often aren't. They're doing it because, unfortunately, some do it because it's just a way to advertise or get some clients. Make sure they are. Ask them what, we have a whole download you can do on questions to ask your financial advisor to make sure they're in alignment with who you are, who God made you to be as a steward, and their biblical responsible perspective, which oftentimes is just not really there. So make sure they're biblically responsible in what they're doing, because you don't want to compromise that for a few more dollars. I hope that helps, Ruth.
0: It's great, great questions there. Ruth, keep on asking, keep on listening. And yeah, follow the Lord, honor him, and follow his leading on whether to become a partner or not. Mark, the markets yesterday opened kind of meh, I would describe it. The Dow was up slightly. The NASDAQ was not so much. The Dow was the only winner yesterday. Interesting question here, Mark, quickly. Mitch is asking, where do the futures numbers come from that we hear when before the market opens each day? How do we discover those, Mark?
1: Before I jump there, I'd really like to finish up with Ruth here.
0: Oh, go ahead.
1: Yeah. Ruth, I just want you to know, you don't have to jump in right away. Become a partner. It's very cheap. It's the cheapest thing you can do for what's out there to help you to manage your money, and do it step by step as you become comfortable with it. And as far as Mitch, we get the numbers from the same place as everybody else does. The futures exchange, we pull them in and we just put them on the screen, or Seth puts them in our script and we go forward from there. You can get them at any major financial site. Hi, Gene. Good morning and welcome to Financial Issues. What's on your mind today?
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0: 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We'll get you before the end of the show. I'd encourage you to call in the next minute or so for sure, but if you call in, we'll get to you today. 610-363-1110. Speaking of the markets, guys, we just answered that question from Mitch. The markets have now just opened and everything's looking pretty good. If the markets stay this way, it's going to be shaping out to be a good day. The Dow Jones is pretty much flat, though it is green. S&P is up nicely. The NASDAQ is up considerably nicely. The Russell 2000 up slightly as well. And Mark, I'm seeing oil is down. So everyone is happy. Happy campers on Wall Street today.
1: It is. That's right. It's a happy Tuesday, huh?
0: It certainly is.
9: But Seth, the chat is not happy. They're bullying me. They really want me to get to this question here. So Mark, let's make them happy. They want to know, this is from Steven from Oklahoma. He says, my wife has no interest in managing our investment account. When I kick the bucket, that could be a problem. Would it be wise to make arrangements for a BRI firm to manage our account?
1: Oh, well, I'm glad you recognize it. If you and your wife are talking about this, it's something that really needs to be dealt with right away. Don't leave it. It's like a will. Don't put off making a will. You really want to do that up front so that it doesn't put a burden on your spouse, whoever is left behind. The idea of a will, one of the ideas is that during the time when somebody loses the most precious thing that God has entrusted to them on this earth, their spouse or their children or someone very close, they don't need additional problems in their life they have to juggle during that time. So this is a very, very good time, Stephen, to sit down with your wife, discuss it, and then to start interviewing advisors for the account once you no longer are able to take care of it for you and her. So I think your insight is great. This question is coming from a perspective of love and wanting to pre-plan. I think you're exhibiting the traits of a great steward by doing so. So yeah, Stephen, I think this is something you should address while you're still here, able to make that decisions. Mm-hmm. And we do have a little a download you can have on how to interview questions for financial advisors that you could utilize. And you could just go out to the site and download that. What's the name of that?
9: So you'll find it going to Resources Stewardship Downloads. I believe the PDF, I'm pulling it up right now. I believe it is, hang on just a second here. It's just choosing a financial advisor.
1: Right. And it gives you the interview questions, the type of answers you should be looking for, and the type of questions you should be, or answers you should be looking out for to warn you about whether they're really in line with who you are and your worldview and what's important to you and your spouse regarding this. So, Stephen, thank you for thinking ahead. Thank you for being a great steward.
10: That's awesome. And Stephen, furthermore, Mark, I would just say this as well. You're thinking rightly. Statistically, Stephen, you probably will go first. And I'm not saying that as trying to predict the future, but statistically, men generally do go before their, you know, wives do. So the fact that you're planning for that, not just assuming, well, either of us could go at any time, which technically is true, but statistically, I think you're making a really wise move there.
11: It's Seth, awesome. The death diviner, right?
10: The statistics. I tell that to Megan all the time. She doesn't like that very much when I tell her that. I'm like, honey, listen, this is like, goes. I don't tell you, I'm older as well. Like, but listen, obviously, you know, the Lord can take any of us at any moment, but I think it is wise to see those things and plan for them for sure. Great question, Stephen. Yeah, yeah. It's really good. We've also got this one from Scott here. Sam loves to say this particular fund, Be Wet, right?
9: Be Wet.
10: Be Wet. That's right. So Scott was saying he couldn't find this fund on our list of biblically responsible investments. Says, I wouldn't imagine it would be late in the game to invest in it. It's gained over 3,000%. In the last year, primarily due to the Strait of Hormuz situation. Once the Strait is opened, this ETF, BWET, probably will drop like a tanker anchor. Mark, it was interesting. I could not find any info on BWET on Evaluator Services.
9: Me neither. I couldn't find it either.
10: Yeah.
9: I found Be Dry. That was not clean, but yeah. Be Wet.
1: That's not well, then I would say beware. If you can't find anything on it, I lean towards grace on that. If I can't find anything on it, if I've done my research through Evaluator, then I went out to the web and I did my research there and I can't find anything that would cause me to have any concerns, then I would give it the grace of saying innocent until proven guilty.
10: Yep.
1: However, that doesn't make it a buy. Be Wet isn't really a conventional stock ETF. It's a commodity pool built primarily around tanker freight futures. Now take that in and figure that one out. It's built around tanker freight futures. About 90% of its target exposure is to the VLCC freight futures on the Persian Gulf to China route, making it extraordinarily sensitive what's happening in the Strait of Hormuz. So I certainly would not chase this after the run-up it's had. And historically, I never heard of it until the Strait issue came on. So we have to say that maybe it's not something that the average person would want to be invested in anyway, especially when it's up 2,300% or over 2,300%. And what is it up? Like 1,300% year to date. So I like Scott's description. If tanker freight rates normalize, this thing could drop like a tanker anchor.
9: Mark, I agree. 2,400% year to date.
1: Yeah, yeah. So
10: wow.
1: So I wouldn't be involved in it actually. Even though we would extend grace to it, to innocence until proven guilty, but it's just a little bit of a ridiculous. If it was, if you were in it before the Strait thing happened, praise God, give God the glory and lock in those those profits.
0: Yeah, absolutely. And I want to give Scott the benefit of the doubt here because I misread his question. What he said was BWET might be late to the game now anyway to invest in. And I think we would agree with Scott how much it's gone
1: absolutely.
0: Up. So yeah. Good stuff. Mark, here was a comment in our chat from Denise. I'd love to get your thoughts on it from Virginia. In regards to our conversation at the beginning of the show, she said, Mark has touched on a topic near and dear to me. College is such a waste, in my opinion, unless the profession for you requires an advanced degree. When young right. kids came to the ER, I would ask what profession they planned for their future. And I always recommended they include vocational school for their time before graduation. It was eye-opening to me that my neurosurgeon friend was paid the same if he came in at 2 a.m. to open your skull as when it was a scheduled procedure at 2 p.m. The plumber, electrician, HVAC repairman gets paid a lot more at 2 a.m. than at 2 p.m. That's a great point, Mark.
1: Yeah, but the surgeon's still getting paid a lot more no matter
11: what. That's what I was saying, Mark.
1: Yeah, I mean, you know, come on, let's be real about it. Yeah, a plumber, you know, I remember the joke, you know, a plumber came to, a gentleman called a plumber to his house. He looked over the problem, did the work, and gave him a bill. And he looked at the bill and said, my goodness, I'm a brain surgeon and I don't charge that much an hour. He said, yeah, I didn't either when I was a brain surgeon. So, you know, it's a little bit stretched, but let's be real. The idea, two points here. One is there are certain things you need a degree in. I don't want somebody who figured out brain surgery on their own doing brain surgery on myself or those I loved. I want them to have
11: ChatGPT to figure out brain surgery.
1: Yeah. Now, I'm not saying you couldn't, by the way, but it takes a lot of practice and a lot of, you need cadavers, you need work, you need to be assisted, and then, you know, you need to be mentored into it. A lot of the education for surgeons are that way. So obviously, not everybody can build a rocket. It's not rocket science, they say, you know. There are certain things that need a degree. And unfortunately, what has happened is a lot of things that don't need degree have been degree restricted because corporations hire these people that got degrees in a thing that's called human resource. And human resource, to make their job easier, they'll just say, I need you to have a degree in this. You know, the best businessmen throughout history, yeah, there's some that had got degrees, but most of them dropped out of college. Most of them didn't have degrees. You know, you look at Bill Gates, look at the technical end, look at the founder of Apple. You look at, there's so many people that I could go through a list if my mind was working well this morning that I have respected that are great businessmen that didn't have degrees, that are running very complicated companies and some of the biggest and the strongest companies. So you don't always need a degree. It's just that human resource says you do. So therefore you do, unless you start your own business, which is one of the keys. And by the way, you don't need a degree to start your own business. I'm not saying that it wouldn't help because there are things in business, but I hired a lot of gentlemen in my time that had masters in business and they couldn't even write a letter. You know, they couldn't connect two paragraphs together. Their understanding of time value of money was just really sad. And it's like, what did you learn in those 6 years that you've been in college to get that degree? You know, so I think experience is better and a lot of people can learn on their own. Don't have any problem with having a degree. Just why pay for it if you can do it on your own and it's not necessary? You know what is necessary is a relationship with Jesus Christ. And that's why we're here. We want you to do the best you can with God's resources, which is everything in your life. So utilizing God's resources for God's purposes to his glory. Thank you for loving the Lord and thank you for allowing us in your life to help you to manage his finances that he's entrusted you. Thank you for investing with biblical integrity. We'll see you tomorrow.
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16: I'm Ruth Kramer with Mission Network News. There was little time to escape. On Wednesday morning, a chunk of glacier broke off a Himalayan mountain site in Tibet. Massive ice and rock created a dam in the river below, which soon burst. The flash flood swept over the border into Nepal's Roshwa district and miles downriver. On Thursday, the death toll surpassed 390 with more than 1,400 missing. Chitri from A3 plans to travel to the disaster area to assess the needs.
17: We need to go to the place where people are suffering, where people need the help, putting ourselves in action and showing them the love of God.
16: Years ago, A3's network helped quake survivors from this same region of Nepal. Several became Christians after watching them serve. Pray for a spiritual awakening and consider sending help through A3's Global Disaster Relief Fund. We'll link you at our website. And God's Word is being made known among the nations. Christians across 9 countries and 18 denominations in Southeast Asia came together to learn how churches can take ownership of Bible translation. Dane says the ministry he serves, Unfolding Word, co-sponsored the conference.
18: This was the first exposure to church-centric Bible translation that many of these leaders have ever had. They are looking for ways to reach the hundreds and hundreds of unreached people groups.
16: One pastor talked about visiting a small village of dangerous pirates. He couldn't create a Bible translation for them with traditional methods, but the forum convinced him to go with church-centric Bible translation to complete the work. Billions of people are unreached, and 1 in 5 are waiting for a Bible in their language. Pray for these efforts. 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I'm Ruth Kramer.
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13: 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Stay tuned for an American Minute with Bill Federer.
19: Beloved Cherokees, wrote President Washington on this day, August 29, 1796. 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
24: What were people and the world like before the great flood of Noah's day?
25: Man lived in paradise. We were designed to live about 1,000 years. 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Maybe you don't want to think about
26: that. No, I don't want to think that. Wow.
25: But also think about what you could learn and accomplish if you lived to be 1,000 years old in perfect health and had all your mental faculties direct from the fresh gene pool of God.
24: This is
2: is Bob Boyd.
26: And Jerry Boyd.
2: This is Issues in Education. Most people are taught that a worldwide flood covering the whole world was just a myth, that saving all the species of animals on Earth in Noah's Ark was just a fable.
26: But there is scientific evidence for the flood. One is the Grand Canyon.
2: Our guest is Dr. Frank Sherman, a zoologist and spokesman for the Institute for Creation Research.
26: Dr. Sherman, how did the Great Flood of Noah's Day create the magnificent Grand Canyon?
3: After the flood, the North American continent was pretty much inundated with residual Genesis floodwater. And so we believe that Grand Canyon was formed very rapidly, sculpted out of the area there in northern Arizona in a very short period of time, not too long ago. Nobody saw Grand Canyon form, but there is a very viable scientific explanation that just happens not to agree with the evolutionary interpretation of these alleged millions of years of Colorado River carving out Grand Canyon.
26: Originally, God did not make the Grand Canyon the way we see it today. It's a result of God's judgment and yet also his mercy. But what do you think it looked like before the flood? Was it just one big mountain or what?
3: Well, the Genesis flood lasted for approximately a year. During that year, there was incredible tectonic and hydraulic activity. In other words, earthquakes, water coming up from the waters below, as scripture teaches. Through all of this, you find great amounts of sediments. These sediments were laid down in the space of the year-long flood. The flood waters receded with a lot of dammed up residual flood water in massive post-flood lakes. For some reason, this dam failed and water came racing out in a great deluge, carving out Grand Canyon in an extremely short period of time.
2: How would you say the evolutionists understand the creation of the Grand Canyon, and how is that different from the evidence that you found in the canyon?
3: The evolutionist will say this canyon was formed by Colorado River over millions and millions of years, grain by grain of sediment being carved out by the Colorado River, and we have Grand Canyon today. The creationist looks at Grand Canyon and says, God judged this planet with a worldwide flood, and so with these vertical walls at Grand Canyon, they must have been carved out very rapidly. You don't get vertical walls, these sheer cliffs that you see at Grand Canyon, through the slow, gradual, erosional process of Colorado River. If you want to see a slow, gradual process, look at the Mississippi River Valley. Those are very, very worn off and shallow portions of the shoreline. Not so with Grand Canyon. But let me just say, Paul Reeser, writing in Associated Press, gave a story about a great Grand Canyon being found not here on Earth, but on Mars. And what was their conclusion? It was formed rapidly in a very short period of time.
26: Tell us a little bit about the fossil record. How does that prove creation as opposed to evolution?
3: If somebody says to me, Frank, what's your best evidence for creation? I would answer as a scientist, the fossil record is some of the best evidence for creation. Because the first time, for example, you find bats in the fossil record, they're 100% bats. First time you find birds, they're 100% birds. Dinosaurs have always been dinosaurs. So the missing links are still missing.
26: Sure, we don't see transitional forms. And do not these birds or rabbits or whatever fossilize as well? What does that mean?
3: A dinosaur or a person, floodwaters are going to tear them apart. When we find bones of bunny rabbits or dinosaurs, they're usually torn up and it takes an expert to determine what it belonged to.
26: Oh, now, that makes sense.
2: Listen to this. The most sobering words in all human history are these from Genesis chapter 6. The Lord said, I will destroy man whom I have created from the face of the earth. God was grieved that he'd even made man, and his heart was filled with pain and grief about what he was going to do. But with those words came these words. But Noah found grace. He found favor in the eyes of the Lord.
26: What made God so grieved that he had ever even made man? What was there about Noah that God wanted to save and to protect?
2: Our guest is Tom Dooley, author of The True Story of Noah's Ark.
26: Tom Dooley, I like your word true in there. That is so significant because you want people to know it's the true history and not a fable.
4: Absolutely. It's really important that we know the true story of Noah's Ark because it is a magnificent, wonderful story of how God judges, but not only how God judges, but how he redeems. And the story of Noah's Ark has been relegated to really nothing more than the children's Sunday school class. We sort of gloss over the fact that God did destroy the entire world with a flood because of the
25: the unbridled wickedness, as a matter of fact, the Bible says, because of the wickedness, violence, evil, and corruption in the hearts of all mankind. In other words, these people never had one good thought, and they had lost their ability to even make a choice for good.
26: And it's unfathomable that only 8 people were deemed worthy to survive the flood.
25: We don't know, actually, if 7 of those folks were actually deemed worthy. We only know, the Bible only talks about one guy, and that's Noah. And it was Noah alone who was found righteous. And because of Noah's righteousness, God redeemed him and his whole household. And therein lies a tremendous hope. The Lord is not going to allow us to continue to destroy ourselves and our culture because he loves America. Now, we may have to go through some very, very difficult places to get our country back on track and actually become one nation under God. As a matter of fact, our prayer around here, Bob Jerry, for years has been, Lord, do whatever you need to do to make us one nation under God. Mm. And that's a very stout prayer because we're way off course.
26: We are way off course.
25: The Bible says, as in the days of Noah, so shall it be in the days of the coming of the Son of Man. Let me ask you a question. How close do you think we might be today to how it was in Noah's day? And of course, the universal answer is we're there. We're there. But for God and for the remnant of God's people, I believe God stays his hand. But I think we cannot continue to go down the path of complete hedonism, self-indulgence, trying to get God on our agenda instead of us getting on his agenda.
26: We also have this remnant, people that love the Lord, so there's more than just one, more than Noah today.
25: Hallelujah.
26: Yeah.
0: Let's get a little bit into the ark here. How long did it take to build?
25: Somewhere between 105 and 120 years that it took Noah and his sons and whatever helpers they had to actually build the ark. It's about 450 feet long and about 45 feet high.
0: Wow, that's huge.
26: And it looks almost like a little harmonica box.
0: Not a boat.
25: Right, it's not a boat, and that's a major misconception. And unfortunately, the church has really aided in this deception, unwittingly, of course. But we always think of Noah and all the little pictures you see in Sunday school classes always portray the ark as a boat. But the Hebrew word for ark does not mean boat. It means quite literally box. So when God told Noah to build an ark, he said, I want you to build me a great big box, and here are the dimensions. But it's a box, not a boat.
0: Well, it's 6 times longer than it is wide. And modern ocean-going vessels today, like aircraft carriers and huge oil tankers, are still built with this same ratio. And that's because God gave mankind the idea of what would be the ideal shape to float.
25: God is a perfect, not only a good designer, but he is a perfect designer, a systems guy, a logistic

0: fascinating is that you described this long box to be able to withstand all these waves, these huge waves that were going on, to the point that this box could be almost perpendicular, 90 degrees, and it wouldn't tip over.
1: Yeah, they did a lot of tests on this, and some scientists and people like that did some very extreme testing on a structure like this, one of these test facilities, and they discovered that the arc could have been tilted to almost 90 degrees in any angle, and it would always come back and right itself. So the Lord knew what he was doing, and you know what? The Lord still knows what he's doing, and we can continue to trust him with all of our hearts. He's a good God.
2: Well, now, were all the animals that are on the earth today at one point, or were one of their descendants on the ark?
1: Well, of course, that's what we believe. We believe that the species that were on the ark is representative of every creature that breathes air on the planet today that can find their ancestry on the ark. As a matter of fact, if their forefathers and foremothers, if we use that term, were not on the ark, they don't exist. There was about 45,000 sheep-sized animals on the ark. It was just an amazing conglomeration, and God brought all those animals from all parts of the world, and they all converged on the scene where the ark was being built. It was God who orchestrated that entire march. Of course, you know, all those animals had to march two by two and get on board that ark, and they did it willingly. Of course, they were under the lordship of God to have that done.
0: In fact, your book really brought that alive. It was just such an incredible miracle, like you said, that God just caused all these animals all of a sudden. And can you imagine that day? All of a sudden, here comes these animals two by two by two. I mean, they would just have gone for miles. You would have just seen all these animals coming. It just gives me chills. But I saw this little basket with pussycats in there, two little cats. And we have two cats, so I thought that was funny.
1: Oh, yeah. Well, the cats were definitely there. It's over the big cats.
0: Yeah.
2: Now, did that water canopy, where the earth really had like a canopy protecting it from the ultraviolet rays of the sun, do you think that helped keep man alive that long?
1: Before the flood, it was a totally different place. We tend to think of the world being the same as it always has been. But when God first created the world, it was absolutely perfect. All the animals and man, they were all vegetarians. The animals had not yet learned to even fear man. That wouldn't come till later. But when the world was new, God made it perfect. Even the lifespan, of course, a very important part of the story there in the Bible, is that before the flood, the average age of men and women was about 912 years. After the flood, within eight generations, we had fallen down to an average of about 70 years.
0: Boy, what a drastic change.
1: Yeah, the judgment of God is a serious, serious thing. But the common wisdom amongst the scientists, the creation scientists, is that the one thing that ages man the most is the direct sunlight. And of course, when God first created the world, he created it with the firmament, the canopy that enclosed the earth. So there was no direct sunlight. Plus, the atmospheric pressure back then was almost double then what it is now. And so man lived in paradise. The whole earth was this temperate, wonderful paradise. There were no pests. The earth did not have things like termites and biting ants or insects that did any kind of biting. There weren't snakes that had poisonous fangs. None of that. This planet, the way God made it in the beginning, was absolutely perfect and beautiful. And we were designed to live about 1,000 years.
2: So where did all these snakes, scorpions, biting insects, mosquitoes come from?
1: That's the fall, brother. God told Adam and Eve, when you eat of this fruit, you shall surely die. Well, they didn't die that day. They ate of the tree of the knowledge of good and evil, and as a result, death entered the world, and the process of death began.
0: Well, that's right, because initially, Adam and Eve were to live forever, forever.
1: Yes.
0: But then they, you know, ate the fruit. God shortened man's life. It wasn't just because the canopy was removed or we started eating meat, but wasn't it something God did?
1: You're right. The people had become so corrupted that God said that he was sorry that he even made man. He grieved in his heart over it.
0: Oh, if these people lived so long, they were probably very intelligent, because you figure Adam and Eve were very intelligent because God created them. They were perfect. So it just makes you wonder, what was this like before the flood? I mean, were they pretty advanced? Could they have been to where we are now?
1: We tend to think that we're the most sophisticated people that ever that ever came along. But the fact is, these people were made in the image of God when God first created the world, and the human gene pool was still pretty pure, even though there was the fall. Sin had entered the world, but human gene pool still produced people that lived an average of 912 years. Think about this. These people were near perfect. They enjoyed long life, and they enjoyed a quality of life that was very, very

0: high. No sickness. They had no sickness. They had no debilitating mental handicaps. Think of the number of children that you could produce over a 1,000-year lifespan. Oh, maybe you don't want to think about
1: that. No, I don't think that. Wow.
0: But also think about what you could learn and accomplish if you lived to be 1,000 years old in perfect health and had all your mental faculties direct from the fresh gene pool of God.
2: But that's why it was so shocking when these billions of people who were on the earth who really didn't know much about death, they were drowned, and then after they drowned, they were flushed straight to hell.
0: It was not a pretty sight, of course, when you talk about the entire planet being drowned, but they were given every opportunity. Noah was there, and the Bible tells us in 2 Peter that he was a preacher of righteousness.
2: How many people were on the earth before the flood?
0: About 3 to 4 billion people on the planet at the time of the flood.
2: Just think about that. How many people are on the earth today?
0: A little over 7 billion people.
1: Wow, so it's almost like today.
0: And there are many scientists that believe that the population of the earth at the time of the flood could have been as high as 7 billion people.
2: 7 billion people, and all the animals that weren't on the ark would drown. I mean, this is an incredible thing when you think about it. I guess the message is not to go along with the crowd, even if everybody else is involved in unbelief and disobedience. It's better to please God than the whole world. But just think of all these people who not only heard Noah preaching about the coming flood, but they saw all these animals coming supernaturally onto the ark.
0: And of course, you're right. That must have been an incredibly impressive sight for anyone. But when you're so corrupted and out of your heart is issuing nothing but malice and evil and wickedness, you're just not going to connect the dots.
2: Think of the faith that Noah and his family had to have. First, faith that a flood was coming because it had never rained before the flood. Second, that their massive wooden ark would float and not sink or turn upside down. And also that they'd be able to sustain these animals for that year.
0: Noah was this man of simple yet profound faith. He alone was found to be righteous in his time. And so you had a man here who simply believed God, and he walked in obedience. God told him what to do, and he did it. He had a personal relationship with God. They talked on a regular basis. He just did what God told him to do. He didn't care how he looked to the world. That was inconsequential to Noah. What he cared about was the audience of one, his God.
2: Amen. That's a good message for us.
1: Mm-hmm. That's beautiful.
2: The true story of Noah's Ark. Then it happened, a deep rumbling sound. It wasn't just the rain. The fountains of the great subterranean waters burst open, erupting with such a tremendous force that water and debris shot high into the sky. It must have been incredible that judgment looked like.
0: Yeah, we can only imagine, Bob, what that day was like when the fountains of the deep burst open. A lot of these creation scientists believe that the waters were kept underneath the surface. There really weren't any oceans like we have today. Just basically one big solid landmass all over the world, and that's how all the animals could get from all over the world to the ark. There were rivulets and rivers and lakes and things like that, but for the most part, it was just this one gigantic landmass, and the water, all that was gathered under the earth. And of course, the Bible tells us that the way the earth got watered, of course, there was no rain, was that a mist came up from the ground each day and watered the whole planet. And so those oceans and all that water was under there, and when the earthquakes began, all that water, along with the pressure behind it, was released.
2: Yeah, but then some people say, where did all that water go after the flood?
0: Well, we call that the Pacific Ocean and the Atlantic Ocean. The landmasses just got shifted, and we got the mountains that we have. The Lord totally reshaped the earth.
1: Initially, it was one huge landmass. Can you imagine that? I mean, there were no oceans.
0: When you read the book of Genesis, ask the Lord to give you a real holy imagination. It begins to open up some pictures in your mind about the possibilities. You know, I read for years about the firmament, and I never knew what that was. Even when I would hear somebody talk about the canopy that covered the earth, I still didn't connect the dots that was the firmament that was out there.
2: After the ark landed and settled on dry ground, it sat there for another 9 months as the water continued to recede. Just think what these people were thinking. 9 months. They're just sitting there on dry ground wondering, what is it going to be like?
0: God wasn't speaking to any other family members. God was speaking only to Noah. The other members of the family had to trust that God was speaking to Noah, and he was telling them, we're going to do this. So can you imagine the faith it took on the part of the other family members? And then when it actually happened, they realized what they felt all along, that their father was this righteous, godly man. And now he's vindicated. Now he's justified. Yes, he's hearing directly from God.
2: The rain stopped, the sun came out, and a new day on earth began. The old world and all the people were gone forever. A new world that God had created. It was unbelievable to step off that ark the first day because I think there were no plants, there were no trees. They had to grow again from seed. When they first landed and they looked out, it was like looking at the bottom of the ocean.
0: Noah was probably the first man to ever see the sun.
1: Oh, yeah.
0: Because if the canopy was there, if the firmament was there, and then the heavens opened up and the canopy was ripped away, you know, it rained for 40 days and 40 nights. On that 41st day, when the skies cleared, all of a sudden, for the first time in his life, Noah awakes and he climbs the ladder because he sees this bright light flooding through the ark. So he goes to the top and he looks out and he sees this blue sky. And then he sees this enormous light in the sky that almost blinds him. I think Noah was the first man to ever see the sun. On the 41st day, there was blue sky and sunshine.
2: And a rainbow. What was the meaning of the rainbow?
0: God's promise never to do this again. He put the rainbow there as a promise to us that he would never bring a flood to destroy man ever again.
2: And so when we look at a rainbow, we should also think of God's faithfulness.
0: Absolutely. He is faithful, yes. Now you have a planet that only has 8 people on it.
1: Out of 8 people, we're starting the whole world again. Everybody came about again. I mean, isn't that amazing? Just 8 people.
0: Yeah, everybody who is listening to us right now, every one of us came from one of these 3 sons of Noah.
2: Does the ark still exist today?
0: Absolutely. God has placed the ark in what he knew would be a very protected place because he doesn't want it revealed. I think he's going to do that in his own time and in his own way. When you get up there about 14,000 feet on Mount Ararat, it is one of the most treacherous places on the planet Earth. The average winds are about 100 to 150 miles an hour. When you take a helicopter and there's only a very few that can get up there and even get up that high, you have to keep moving. The winds are so high and you can literally see part of the ark, and then by the time you go back around the tip of that mountain and come back, it's covered over with another 200 feet of snow. A lot of people have tried to get up there, including astronaut James Irwin, who lost his life as a result of trying to find the ark up there. He was struck by lightning a couple of times, suffered a tremendous fall. So God has it fully encased and protected.
2: Noah's ark is similar to the ark of salvation today. There were those in Noah's day that said, rain? We don't know what that is. Flood? That's never happened before. And they didn't get on board the ark. And there are those people today that believing in Jesus Christ can save me from an eternity apart from God. They don't understand it and they don't do it. So a lot of times the intellect gets in the way of the faith and it prohibits a lot of people from receiving God's salvation.
0: There was only one door on that ark. There were not a whole bunch of doors. There was just one. God doesn't need a whole bunch. He didn't need a whole bunch of doors. All he needed was one. That was the way of salvation. Of course, that's true today. There is just one way. Jesus himself, the most trustworthy person that ever lived on the face of the earth, said, I am the way, the truth, and the life. No one comes to the Father but through me. As surely as there was only one ark and only one door on that ark, there is one God and there is one Savior, and he's the only way.
2: Tom Dooley, maybe you could just give us a conclusion in the true story of Noah's ark.
0: Give people a whole new, fresh look at the wonderful, magnificent God who sent his only son to die on a cruel cross that you and I might have fellowship and live with him forever in heaven. We can trust the Lord Jesus Christ for this life and our passage to the next. He is our ark.
2: Why did God save Noah and his family from the most devastating flood in the history of the world?
1: In the Great Hall of Faith, Hebrews chapter 11, verse 7, it says, by faith, Noah built the ark. He was the only one on planet Earth who loved and obeyed God. Noah lived his life as an example to his generation. God told Noah that he was getting ready to destroy the world because of its wickedness, because demon possession was pandemic, and demons were actually cohabiting with women and reproducing reproducing. So God told Noah to build an ark.
2: Noah dropped everything and started building the ark. We might have tried to talk God out of it or tell him to get somebody else, like a shipbuilder. But Noah didn't complain, argue, or procrastinate. He started building the ark.
1: True faith doesn't question God, but obeys him. Noah on the ark is a picture of how God rescues the righteous and destroys the wicked. And only eight. There were only eight people on that ark.
2: That's right. God gave mankind 120 years to repent. Mankind had become largely demon-possessed, as Scripture says. The sons of God who came down to cohabit with the daughters of men were fallen angels or demonic spirits, causing fallen mankind to be fallen beyond salvation. Just as the ark was elevated by the rising floodwaters, so God's people will be raptured out of this rebellious world to meet the Lord in the air. And our earthly bodies will be changed to a new body like our risen Lord's body, and we'll be with him forever.
1: If you would like a CD copy of today's program, please ask for number 1867, The Relevance of Noah's Ark. That's number 1867, The Relevance of Noah's Ark. 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If you would like a part in this, the Lord's ministry, call us. We answer our phones. From Genesis 9, verse 16, whenever the rainbow appears in the clouds, I, the Lord, will see it and remember the everlasting covenant between God and all living creatures of every kind on the earth. For Issues in Education, this has been Bob and Jerry Boyd.
3: 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On the most exclusive vessels, compensation can climb higher depending on the yacht's size, itinerary, and the owner expectations. Now that's a long way from the fishing boats on the Sea of Galilee. Yet whether managing a super yacht or mending fishing nets, the financial lessons remain the same. God is less concerned with the size of the vessel than with the faithfulness of the person serving aboard it. Jesus told his disciples in Luke 16:10, "Whoever can be trusted with very little can also be trusted with much." The principle applies whether you're entrusted with a fishing boat, a family budget, a super yacht, or a Social Security check. 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It's measured by how faithfully you manage it. Now, I'm excited to invite you to join us in beautiful Knoxville, Tennessee, September the 10th through the 12th for our 50th anniversary. 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
4: Young Washington. Is it exciting, groundbreaking, or boring? Hi, I'm Dave Zanotti. Let's talk about it today on The Public Square. Here on The Public Square and at the work of the American Policy Roundtable, we have an anti-boring rule. We get bored quick. And if it's boring, we got to change. We're not doing it. when was this movie born? Well, if you listen to Variety magazine and a few of the other big-time film critics, which always cracks me up, I feel like I'm right turning back to Gene Kelly and Singing in the Rain. In regards to the critics or the producers with Mel Brooks, the critics panned it. It was basically the stuff of a middle school AV rig. You bring it into middle school because it's boring. And it's the typical boring history stuff. Well, I didn't find it to be boring at all. And I've spent the latter part of my life studying George Washington with some people who spent their whole life studying him. And that life is anything but boring. So I would like to encourage you to visit that film, watch the film, because it may start for you a spark of interest in a character that is worth knowing again. A character who I don't think you can study too much of. Now, we're not into a cult of Washington here, of course not. But I will tell you that this man who has done so much, who so many presidents sitting around a table, but long gone, famous people, Americans would tell you that if you want to understand America in practice, applied reality, study Washington. And I would suggest that if you would study Washington and I would study Washington, we would learn a lot more about why America exists and how it works best. I will tell you, I've spent a lot of years doing it, and I don't regret a minute. I wish we had more. This is Dave Zanotti on the Public Square. Thanks for listening.
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7: Welcome to the Dacus Report, hosted by Pacific Justice Institute founder and president Brad Dacus. 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Now, here's Brad Dacus.
8: Welcome to the Dacus Report. Thank you for tuning in. I'm Brad Dacus, president of the Pacific Justice Institute.
9: On today's show, we've got a lot to talk about, dealing with the latest attempted assassination on former President Donald Trump, also other issues involving faith and family. And to help do that today, I'd like to bring on an attorney who I have so much respect for, who plays a very key role in Pacific Justice Institute, particularly in our Southern California office. And that is attorney Michael Pfeffer. Welcome, Michael, to the show.
10: Thanks, Brad. It's great to be on again.
9: Yeah. Now, before we talk about the attempted assassination, I think it's important for us to address something else that came down this morning, which I'm very excited about. Yeah. And that's dealing with the judge over the Florida case against Donald Trump, dealing with the documents that he had, the confidential documents that he, were taken from him, and he was negotiating the return of, and they brought these criminal charges against him. She threw out the case.
10: Yeah, and it really, I have to say that the Florida judge, and her name escapes me for some reason, but she has been a straight shooter, and I appreciate that she's been a straight shooter. She hasn't been predisposed to President Trump. She hasn't been predisposed against President Trump, a former President Trump. She has been a straight shooter, and I think this is the logical conclusion of that case, which has no business being brought in the first place, had no business. Mm-hmm. And it, as pointed out by Supreme Court Justice Clarence Thomas in a recent decision.
9: Yeah, I found it interesting in the immunity decision from the Supreme Court, which totally blasted another case that Jack Smith was the special prosecutor is over, and took out two of his four basic cause of actions. But in that decision, Thomas went out of his way to say, you know what, by the way, folks, Jack Smith has no business even being recognized because the Constitution and the Appointment Clause makes it very clear that that position, special prosecutor, must be nominated by the president, which would be Biden.
10: Exactly.
9: And approved by the majority of the Senate. That didn't happen. Neither of those happened.
10: Exactly.
9: The Constitution is very, very clear on that. Now, you could have a special prosecutor from Congress, but that he's not from Congress.
10: That's right.
9: And he could be someone who is working under the authority and direction and control of the Attorney General. But that's not the case because the Biden administration did not want a direct control over the prosecution of his number one opponent to be so blatant and obvious.
10: Yeah.
9: So where does it leave us? It leaves us with someone who has no constitutional standing and authority. And I heard someone once actually analogize it this way. It's the same as if the attorney general just went out on the street, found an attorney somewhere and says, hey, I just want you to come in and just prosecute this person and we'll give you, you know, total immunity, total sovereignty and authority. You won't be under discretion.
10: Yeah.
9: And that's why that clause is there in the Constitution, to ensure that a special prosecutor who is not going to be under the authority and scrutiny of the attorney general, that they not just have this unilateral powers without some checks and balances.
10: That's right.
9: Like nomination by the president and approval by the Senate.
10: Yeah, the special prosecutors were always meant to be a highly and tightly controlled species in the courts. Their purposes have to be set forth, particularly, excuse the mispronunciation, but it has to be done with particularity.
9: And, okay, gotcha.
10: And that's what needs to happen, and that hasn't happened here. This is Merrick Garland's parade that he's been doing with Jack Smith, and he's been getting away with it for a long time. And today, Judge Cannon in Florida said, no, this case dies here and now, and not a moment too soon.
9: Yeah, I agree. And I heard from former Attorney General Barr that of all the cases brought against Trump, this is the one, he says, that actually had some legal merit to it.
10: Yes.
9: Should Trump have given over those documents earlier or not? You know, there was negotiation taking place. He said he didn't agree with the case brought against Trump in this case, but of all of them, this is the one that seemingly had the most credibility, even though it was total hypocrisy because Biden, as vice president, had lots of documents.
10: Yeah.
9: And the only reason he was treated differently was because he was too old and senile, allegedly, to be prosecuted. Which
10: that was a prosecutor's discretion.
9: Yeah, but it was just mind-blowing. Here, the same guy who's running to be commander-in-chief of our armed forces and stay as president was not prosecuted because he was too old and senile.
10: Yeah.
9: And so it was interesting to see how, Barr pointed out that this case that was thrown out was, of all of them, was the most credible, although it wasn't credible.
10: Yeah.
9: And also, what's going to happen is, people say, was it over? Well, here's the deal is, The issue of dealing with Jack Smith is not over because he's in the J6 case. He's over that one up in the D.C. area. So we're going to see this case move on. And that judge is a leftist, anti-Trumper.
10: Yeah.
9: So she's going to say, oh, no, it's great having you. You have total standing. The Constitution is a living and breathing document. It really doesn't mean what it says and says what it means.
10: Sure.
9: So she's going to push it that way. Bottom line, it looks like it's going to go to the Supreme Court when you have a conflict of two different interpretations of the Constitution.
10: Yeah.
9: And this Supreme Court, I think, will rule properly, agreeing with Justice Thomas, that the Constitution actually does mean what it says and says what it means. So anyway, but it's, once again, it's nice to see that done, and I'm happy about that. Now, I want to talk about the miracle that happened.
10: Absolutely.
9: Over the weekend, that is was shocking, and I think incredibly spiritually powerful when we look at the facts. And that was the attempted assassination of President Donald Trump. I remember in the past I've said, look, the dark side has tried to bring Trump down on false, Russian hoax and all kinds of hoaxes. Couldn't succeed. Then they tried lawfare, and those are blowing up in their face. And I remember once saying, my concern is that the next thing the dark side will try is assassination.
10: Yeah.
9: And that's exactly what we saw happen. But this was not just an ordinary assassination attempt. The facts, I believe, show it to be very much with involving the providential hand of God in the intervention.
10: Absolutely. For good or for bad, we watched yesterday and the day before a little bit this video that played over and over again. And you cannot watch that video of President Trump turning his head, slightly turning his head, I might add, and then a shot hitting his ear. You cannot argue that the hand of God was not on that.
9: Had he not turned his head, then the bullet would have actually gone into the back part of the brain and killed him.
10: That's right.
9: And where it did hit on the ear, people need to understand that some of the media say, several inches away. No, it was less than an inch from killing him.
10: Yes.
9: And this was shot, I think it was like 150, 200 yards away.
10: Yeah.
9: And the bullet was less than an inch, some centimeters, just really super close to killing him.
10: Yeah.
9: And yet, the bullet could have missed. And if that happened, then this is terrible. We would not have the same impact that we have with the bullet actually hitting the ear and causing blood. I think that was much more of a wake-up call for America to understand how degenerate we've become in our politics and usage of dangerous pejoratives and imagery that has been very divided and inherently facilitates these kinds of action. When they say, when the left says, this candidate is going to destroy America.
10: Yeah,
9: it's going to destroy democracy.
10: Yes.
9: Now, they don't. May not actually believe it.
10: Right.
9: The politicians actually, they've seen him in office for 4 years.
10: Yeah.
9: But what does this 20-year-old over here think?
10: Yeah, exactly.
9: He's saying, I got to save America.
10: Yeah.
9: He's going to destroy America. He's going to destroy democracy.
10: That's right.
9: So,
10: Hitler.
9: He's like Hitler. I better save America. And you have people out there that are going to hear it and believe what these leftist scum are saying and act on it. And, and so the culpability, the kids shouldn't have done this. Yeah, it's tragic. But the culpability comes from those who facilitated it, not arguing policy, not even arguing against personality, but arguing things that are so way out and so dangerous that this was, I think, to some degree foreseeable, and they should be held morally and ethically and publicly accountable for the things that they've said in terms of politicians, also The View, people in the media.
10: Yeah.
9: They need to be morally held accountable, and people need to stop giving them money or stop watching their programs.
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9: Welcome back. And folks, if you'd like to keep up with the cases of Pacific Justice Institute, or if you have a need for legal advice and counsel, we do work all without charge. 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We have over 260 cases in active litigation right now as I speak. They're growing. We have offices all across the country, coast to coast. So I encourage you to stay up to date and please do so and pray for our work. The spiritual battleground is intense. It's obvious.
10: Yes.
9: And we need your prayer support. So please take the time to go to our website, download that. Also, another easy way to do that is simply to text three letters, PJI. Just text those three letters to the number 71541. It's a 71-year-old man having lunch with a 54-year-old woman, and there's a one-year-old in the high chair. That's how I remember it. 71541. Text PJI there to that number, 71541. And we'd love to keep you updated with our work, and we greatly appreciate your prayer support. You know, Michael, before we continue on with talking about this next case matter, I think it's just so important to just to remind ourselves and the audience of how, you know, yes, this is these are legal battles, and God is blessing us with incredible victories. More than 9 out of 10, I talked to our chief counsel, more than 9 out of 10 of our cases turn out favorably for our clients.
10: Yeah.
9: It's incredible.
10: It's amazing.
9: But behind all of this is a spiritual war. And that's why I so appreciate people who become prayer warriors, who get our updates and pray for us and our attorneys on the front lines of these battles.
10: Yeah. Yeah. It's so important. And I know it. You know, whatever I'm doing, especially when there's something major happen, I can feel the prayers because we seek our prayer warriors and tell them what's going on, and they pray. And I sure appreciate that.
9: Yeah. I know you do. I know you do. And I have seen the hand of God in our cases in miraculous ways.
10: Yeah.
9: I know one case was dealing with homeschoolers, and three judges ruled against themselves, ruled against us.
10: Yeah.
9: And said homeschooling is illegal in California, period, unless you're a credentialed teacher. Illegal.
10: Yeah.
9: We petitioned for them to rehear the case. We did an appeal. We said, will you rehear this case, please? For the first time in my life, three appellate court judges says, you know what? We may have made a mistake. We'll rehear the case. And then they just tore us up, just diced and sliced us in oral argument. The judges did.
10: Yes.
9: Just it was so obvious that we'd lost that our chief counsel Kevin Snyder said, we don't have to wait for the decision. We need to start preparing for the appeal to the state Supreme Court. That's how certain it was that we lost.
10: Yeah.
9: And homeschoolers up and down the state were praying because they called. I says, absent intervention from God, we've lost.
10: Yeah.
9: And so they prayed, and they prayed, and they prayed. And those three judges, unbelievably, reversed themselves and said, we were wrong.
10: Yeah, exactly.
9: And those kinds of outcomes. And then the one that went to the Supreme Court to be able to open up the churches after Governor Gavin Newsom so hatefully and, you know, just disrespectfully shut down the churches and the synagogues.
10: Yeah.
9: It was an absolute miracle that they took up the case on rapid fire as an emergency writ. That usually only happens when you have like death penalty, you know, situations where the guy, you know, guy or gal is about to have the switch pulled on him, and they take it up and they go, yeah, denied.
10: Yeah.
9: But they actually took it up, and then they miraculously in just 3 days ordered Governor Gavin Newsom, you open those churches and synagogues now. We're not even going to mess around.
10: Yeah.
9: Those are the kinds of acts of God that just blow me away. As an attorney, when I look at this and think, that isn't just good advocacy and excellent work.
10: Absolutely.
9: It's the hand of God. What say you?
10: I completely agree. And you and I have talked about this a lot of times. Just PJI's existence and what has happened in the last 3 or 4 years, it's nothing short of miraculous. You know, God has That's provided. True. He has kept things moving. We made some decisions as an organization to take on hard cases. And we took them on, and our organization grew because we could, not in spite of, because we stood in the gap and said, okay, you employees, you have a place to go. You have a place to go with your claims that you got fired for a ridiculous vaccine because you had an objection to that based on your sincerely held religious beliefs. So we've seen it. We've seen God work. And we recognize, I know you do, because, again, we talk about it, and I hear you a lot of times, we recognize God's faithfulness. It's God. It's all about what God wants of us, and that's wonderful.
9: It is incredible. People say, Brad, I bet you just have a hard time sleeping at night with all the cases and all the burdens. I go, actually, that doesn't keep me awake.
10: Yeah.
9: Sometimes I have insomnia, especially at my age. I don't even know why I have insomnia. I wake up in the middle of the night, I'm like, why can't I get back to sleep, you know?
10: Yeah.
9: But it's never because there's a PJI case on my mind.
10: That's right.
9: You know, maybe there's someone in my church I'm you know, a little concerned about or something. But you know,
10: sure.
9: But no, it's just recognizing that God is God, and He is the same yesterday, today, and forever. He still does miracles. He does them in the courts. He does them in the political rallies where there's an assassination attempt. You see the miraculous hand of God that blows away any rationalization or statistical explanation. And to me, it's an encouragement of my faith, and it should be encouragement of also the faith of others.
10: Absolutely.
9: To see what's happening. And those who get our e-newsletter, they get to experience some of what we're talking about, to see the hand of God and it work in so many cases in the courts today. Now, let's talk about a school's exclusion of the Fellowship of Christian Athletes and its alleged violation of the First Amendment and also the RFRA statute. What happened in this case?
10: Yeah, so we've seen this throughout the country. There's this attack on the Fellowship of Christian Athletes, which is a great organization. There's zero downside to this organization. They're just saying, hey, there's a fellowship of athletes who are believers, and we've seen the Ninth Circuit out here for a long time, one of the worst circuits, but now coming into place because of President Trump's appointments. But we've seen them stand up, and court after court start to stand up for the Fellowship of Christian Athletes. And this happened here in D.C., Washington, D.C., in this case here. And there, the court actually issued a preliminary injunction about discriminating against this organization. And we know how hard it is to get a preliminary injunction.
9: Yeah, so the preliminary injunction is basically the court saying, okay, we haven't heard the whole case on the merits, but I can just see right off out of the get-go here that how this case is likely going to turn out.
10: Yeah.
9: And because I can see that it's likely going to turn out in favor of the Fellowship of Christian Athletes, I'm going to go ahead and issue an order halting this school from keeping this Christian club out. In other words, to say it another way, instead of two double negatives, I'm going to order that they allow this Christian club on campus and be able to conduct their work and their ministry there on campus.
10: Yeah.
9: The court ordered that.
10: Yes, right.
9: Because the court is so convinced that this is the likely outcome, looking at the facts of a case and the law. This is a real encouragement. Now, it's still a possibility that the court, at the end of the day, after case on the merits, may decide, you know what, I've changed my mind. There's some facts I didn't know about or some things I didn't look at closely enough. I'm going to rule in favor of the school. But it's much more likely than not that FCA has won and will win this case. And that's... How's that significant, by the way?
10: Well, the importance here is because remember what's happening here. The underlying issue here is because the Fellowship of Christian Athletes has the nerve to include in their statement of faith something that's eminently biblical, and that is we don't participate in same-sex marriages and the like. And so here, what's significant here is that we're seeing large circuits, for instance, not the Ninth Circuit. This is a district court case, so maybe the D.C. Court of Appeals will have to weigh in on this. But this is a significant constitutional issue that this organization can have a right to exist and have a statement of faith that people have to ascribe to be involved in the leadership for them.
9: Yeah, and I look at the court's opinion and the district's exclusion of FCA. They saw this as a means of eliminating discrimination. They said, this is fatally under-inclusive.
10: Yeah.
9: That's what the court said.
10: That's
9: they
10: right.
9: said, this, what are you talking about? This school excluding FCA? This isn't inclusive. This is under-inclusive.
10: Yeah.
9: And yet it's so much hypocrisy. But these liberal school districts with liberal principals and superintendents, you know, oh, yes, we're all about inclusion and tolerance. Oh, what, you're a Christian group?
10: Yeah.
9: Oh, we're going to boot you out.
10: That's right.
9: We're going to put you in the back of the bus.
10: That's right.
9: We see that happening. That's what's so important of why these cases are all addressed and addressed firmly. Hats off to that court. I don't know if that judge was appointed by which president. I don't know that. But here's my bet. that if this has to go to the Supreme Court, if for some reason the appellate court rules adversely and it ends up Supreme Court, I'm convinced the Supreme Court will rule in favor of FCA and against this intolerant, bigoted school district. What say you?
10: I agree. And Brad, this might be a good opportunity to mention, because I alluded to it with the Ninth Circuit after Trump's appointments of correct constitutional affirmation by these justices, is it makes a difference who we vote for.
9: Yeah,
10: it just makes a huge difference, because there's a marked difference between an originalist, those are the people that President Trump appointed, and seeing the Constitution as it was intended at its writing, and this whole nonsense about it being a living document that's able to change through the years. There's a marked difference between that. We need more originalists and less, you know, constitutional nonsense of being something that is a living document.
9: Yeah. Yeah, exactly. I'm encouraged by this. And yeah. It is a reminder, though, how important our votes are.
10: Yeah, it is.
9: Because who we vote for president is the one who nominates judges to fill these federal court openings.
10: That's
9: not
10: right.
9: The state courts. Those are separate.
10: Yep.
9: And we've got a lot of problems with state courts in Georgia and some other places, New York. But they do fill the judges' positions on the federal courts.
10: That's right.
9: From the not just the Supreme Court, but also the appellate court, the circuit courts, the district courts, and it impacts our lives.
10: Yeah, absolutely.
9: It really does. These kids in the FCA club, their lives are impacted.
10: Yeah.
9: And not only theirs, but also others in other parts of the country where the courts are going to look at this decision. The stakes are simply too high for such a time as this.
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9: So folks, just remember, it's our God-given freedoms we're talking about. Now, let's choose to keep them. I'm Brad Dacus, president of the Pacific Justice Institute. Let's continue the fight for your freedoms.
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12: 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The Bible teaches that God's purposes for this age is to call out a people for His name.
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16: This is the Middle East Report. 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This is From Israel to the Body of Christ. You'll join believers from Israel and the nations for 2 days of worship, teaching, prayer, and fellowship. 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
17: So what you're doing when you come to Gather the Nations, you hear from people worshiping in English, Hebrew, Arabic,